0: ABC News, Washington.
1: 11 people are dead after a civilian aircraft carrying skydivers crashed in eastern France. Europe correspondent Elias Kluwer reports.
2: The plane was carrying a pilot and 5 skydiving instructors as well as 5 students. Everyone on board died when the aircraft crashed near the city of Tomblaine in eastern France. The skydiving students who died were reportedly nurses and had been gifted a tandem skydive experience. They were skydiving for the first time. One eyewitness said the plane appeared to drop vertically from the sky before it crashed in a built-up suburban area. An investigation is underway, with authorities saying it's still too early to determine what caused the crash. Elias Kluwer, ABC News.
1: The Newcastle Knights have moved up to 5th position on the NRL ladder after a gritty 6-point home win over West Tigers. The hosts trailed 6-0 at the break but held the Tigers scoreless in the second half. A long-range try to Bradman Best in the 74th minute sealed the points for the Knights with a 12-6 victory. The Canberra Raiders snapped a 3-game losing streak to keep their slim finals hopes alive after defeating St George Illawarra by 14 points in Canberra. This is ABC News.
3: Fatalo Fatu, kia ora na, Nissan Bolivinaka and Grubla Morning. I'm your host, Aggie Tobol, and this is Pacific Beat on ABC Radio Australia. Hopefully you had a great weekend, but thanks for joining us. Today on the show, we head to New Caledonia to get the latest on its provincial election results. El Nino is causing water levels to fall so low in PNG, it's starting to cut off remote regions from accessing food supplies. And Vanuatu's Prime Minister is in Canberra today, where the Nakamal Agreement is set to be finally signed. All those stories and more shortly here on Pacific Beat, where we come to you from the lands of the Bunurong and Wurundjeri peoples of the Kulin Nation. I say korabwa. Thank you for tuning into Pacific Beat, yours in the Pacific. Firstly, we head to New Caledonia, where crucial provincial elections have taken place, which could lay the foundations of the territory's future. It was the first time elections have been held since 2024, when deadly riots over voting rights brought the capital to its knees. The results will decide the makeup of the provincial assemblies and Congress. And to get an early picture of how that might look, we are joined by ABC's Seni Iasona, who is in New Caledonia's capital, Noumea. With that, I say bonjour, Monsieur Seni.
4: Bonjour, Maloney, Eggy.
3: Thank you for joining us this morning. Well, let's just get straight into it. What do we know about the results so far?
4: Yeah, well, polling closed across New Caledonia at about 7 p.m. last night. And from there, the counting of votes kicked off straight away. And it was only within a couple of hours that the preliminary results started to trickle through. And it's fair to say, based off the preliminary results, that New Caledonia's 54-seat territorial Congress is going to essentially stay the same between the existing blocs of the pro-independence and pro-France parties. But if we take the southern province, where I am at the moment, in and around Noumea, the pro-France parties, Rassemblement and the Loyalist parties, have locked in about 50.4% of the votes in this province. So that will give the pro-France parties about 28 seats in the southern province, and then in the Congress about 24 of the 54 seats. So it's not a majority for the pro-France bloc in the Congress. If we look at the pro-independence bloc, they've continued to enjoy the support of voters in the north province of New Caledonia and then out in the Loyalty Islands as well. So I think when you boil down the votes across the north province and the Loyalty Islands, the pro-independence bloc will see about 28 seats in in New Caledonia's territorial Congress. But it's the seats of the Oceania Awakening Party. Previously, they've been kind of dubbed as the kingmaker in New Caledonia's Congress. Previously, they've gone with the independence bloc, And then they've changed to the Pro France block. So and so most recently they were with the Pro France block. So it will be interesting to see once these politicians get into Congress what kind of deals will be done.
3: Well, again, yes, it is just the preliminary results that you're giving us at the moment. Mm. But Senna, you know, you were there. Could you maybe describe how the atmosphere of Election Day was?

0: Noumea, people were up and about ready to cast their vote from about 8 o'clock yesterday morning. There were lines around different polling places. And the people we spoke to in the South Province were, I think, yeah, relieved to be able to cast their vote. The atmosphere in the polling places, it was quiet, but you could feel a sense of relief amongst people, or yeah, just glad the day had come to cast their vote. And then we went further north, to Noumea, to a suburb called Kamara. And this was a suburb that during the 2024 unrest really felt the impacts of that violence. And so we got to speak to a lot of Indigenous Kaanaak people. Yeah, there's a sense of relief, but also an element of apprehension going into these elections. Obviously, for the Kaanaak community and the South Province here in Noumea, the pro-independence bloc didn't gain the support maybe they were hoping for. So no, the atmosphere, it was people were out voting. It felt positive. There weren't any significant or any troubles out on the streets. But although we saw people out, it felt like there were many people out voting. These preliminary results show low voter turnout when we compare it to the 2019 election. So, like, of the 190,000 or so registered voters, latest figures show like 58.86% of them casting their vote. So that shows about a 7.6% drop when compared to 2019. So,
1: Sydney, do we know? Because I understand the number of polling stations were actually reduced, prior to election day. So then, did that somehow have any impact at the polling booths? Did it impact maybe the turnout, or was it actually overcrowded, maybe?
0: I think the next couple of days it will be interesting to see and hear kind of the yeah evaluating the aftermath of the election and see if those concerns come to the fore. I know that public transport doesn't usually run on Sundays here in New Caledonia, and I understand that buses were running on Sunday, so voters could get to voting booths. Not for free; they still had to pay for the transport. But yeah, I think over the coming days we'll definitely hear and see maybe how the cut down in polling booths could have affected the selection if it did, and yeah, whether enough was done to get voters to the polling booths.
1: Well, look, as you were out and about, and I know you were speaking to some people, what was the issues that were pretty much on people's minds, or how did it sort of help them place their vote?
0: Yeah, so I arrived in New Caledonia on Thursday, and we've been spending the days leading up to the election talking to locals in all different parts of Noumea. And yeah, this election felt like it was a bread and butter issue, a bread and butter issue election. People wanted stability from a government. They wanted a better economic future. And jobs, the likes of jobs, the likes of cost of living, wages, and there's also a lot of people talking about coming back together after the 2024 unrest and finding a way to live together, coexist as one in New Caledonia. So yeah, I think it was definitely an issue, an election run on economics and stability, because New Caledonians have definitely experienced some pretty tough economic times over the past couple of years.
1: Well, obviously, I know we've got some voices here that you got
0: Yes.
1: to speak to, so let's have a listen to that.
2: I'm happy for those who have been waiting for this, for those who are on the electoral list. But for us, life goes on as usual. It won't change the way we live. We are still living in poverty, Nothing has changed.

0: good anyway, which is important, it's to be able to vote and also to have your own opinions. And the vote is secret, so you choose what you want. But at least it's very important to participate of your community, to be involved.
1: It's fine, it's better now. I'm relieved. A weight off my shoulders. It's for the country. We hope it will improve everyday life and daily lives of people, and that's it. That's the most important thing.
2: It's hard to say that democracy is in action when a lot of people cannot vote. As you know, only the people who were here in 1998 when the Numeera Accords were voted in, which I did not vote for, by the way. You cannot use the word democracy when quite a few people, like quite a few thousand people, cannot vote. Everybody's wishing to have more stability. So that's what I'm wishing for.
3: Well, those were some voices there from New Caledonia in regards to the provincial elections. Sini, as we wrap up, I'm wondering, though, when can we actually expect official results to come out?
4: Yeah, so the French High Commissioner here in the South Province, based in the South Province, we're expecting to hear from her today, whether that's later this morning or this afternoon. They'll be able to kind of outline the official results in the South Province, and then each province will kind of independently announce their results. But this isn't the end for New Caledonia's provincial elections. I feel like it's just the start. Once they get into Congress, that is where the deals are made. Parties want to try and come together to make the numbers to elect a president of Congress, which will influence the makeup of the government and then ultimately the election of New Caledonia's president. But this can take months. So,
3: well,
4: you could say the easy part is done now. It's the political manoeuvring that are to come.
3: Absolutely. And look, Sini, we're glad that you're there on the ground getting us all the latest updates. And hopefully when those results come through, we'll be able to catch up with you again. But Sini, I just want to say thank you again for joining us on Pacific Beat.
4: Awesome. Thanks, Aggie.
3: No worries. That, of course, is ABC's Sini Asona there in New Caledonia's capital, Noumea, here on Pacific Beat.
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3: And welcome back to Pacific Beat. Now to Papua New Guinea, where the El Nino weather system is already cutting off one of the country's most remote regions. In Western Province, the Fly River is the main supply route for communities in the North Fly District. But water levels have fallen so low that cargo vessels carrying food, fuel and medicine to the area are running aground on sandbanks. With dry conditions expected to continue until March, some residents say their last hope now lies across the nearby border in Indonesia. But the road needed to access that supply route is still far from complete. Natasha Emick reports.
7: When Elias Runga heard the El Nino was coming, he didn't wait. He grabbed a shovel and started digging a well.
8: In the morning, like when we wake up, the first thing that comes into our mind is water.
7: He lives in Kyunga, a remote port town in Western Province, where a month-long dry spell has already seen water tanks run empty, forcing many to dig their own wells to find clean water.
8: I dug about 2 meters deep, and then I dug another about 1 or 2 meters again inside a clay to collect clean water. At least it's reasonable enough for human consumption. We are using that water for cooking, drinking, and shower.
7: He's also been cutting jerry cans of water from the well to students at Kyunga Cross Country School, where he works as the principal. It's a 3 kilometer journey that he normally takes on foot.
8: So, of course, I have to carry about 25 liters of water and walk back to school, and it's quite stressful and tiring sometimes. It's a concern now, and I'm not really sure how we are going to manage That's from my school, but other schools are also in the same situation.
7: Water levels along the nearby Fly River are also dropping fast, cutting off the main route used to bring food, fuel and other essential supplies into Kyunga and the wider North Fly District. Senior Dumo from the PNG Sustainable Development Program says for many people, the river is everything.
9: The Fly River is more like a lifeline for the people of North Fly, Middle Fly, as well as Delta and South Fly. That's the only route that many communities access, because Western Province is not, most of the parts is not connected to road, and Fly River acts like our highway.
7: He says a backlog of cargo ships are now stuck along the river, unable to reach the wharf, forcing businesses in town to start rationing what they have.
9: We also have 200 containers of food rations belonging to business houses, unable to be offloaded due to the low water level.
7: Those cargo ships also carry medical supplies for the Kyunga District Hospital. Nurse Ruth Inavu says shortages are impacting their operations.
10: Yes, we are low in medicine as well. We're waiting, and most of the medicines for cough, like for children, ran out of the supply.
7: Instead, patients are being asked to buy some of the medications from a private pharmacy, which is often more expensive. Ruth says it's a situation that has left many frustrated.
10: Our tanks have all run out, and we're looking for water, scaling down some of our services. We will only attend to the outpatient cases, areas where patients come in to seek medical attention, emergency cases.
7: With dry conditions expected to continue until next March, communities in North Fly are now looking to Indonesia as a possible lifeline for supplies. Local media reports that North Fly MP James Donald is calling on the national government to help fast-track that option by completing a road linking the district to the Indonesian border and establishing facilities for agencies like Customs and Immigration to manage the crossing. Senior Dumo says his team has been following the situation closely.
9: Now the district is considering its road to Indonesia, which is through Kyunga, up the Kyunga Highway. And then there's a section along the Kyunga Taubil Highway they call Alispit. From Alispit, the road runs into a place called Yetetpun.
7: He says once completed, the trip from Kyunga to the border could just take an hour and a half. Now attention is turning to how quickly the route can be finished and formally opened.
9: The contractor who has been awarded the contract to put a road has been tasked to work day and night, and they are expected to complete the road in a month's time.
7: For Kyunga School Principal Elias Ranga, it can't come soon enough.
8: At least we can get our supply through the Indonesia PNG border crossing route so that at least we will survive. Otherwise, the North Fly district is going to be cut off from the rest of the country.
7: He warned if the response is too slow, desperate people will find other ways across the border.
8: Given the situation on the ground now, there will be a lot of illegal border crossing taking place. So the government cannot stop that. People need to survive anyway.
3: And that is Kyunga School Principal Elias Ranga ending that report from Natasha Emick. Now note, Pacific Beat have contacted the member for North Fly, James Donald, for an interview, but he was unavailable. Time for some music now. This is Danielle featuring Hef. It's Vasingolo.

0: And that's the sounds there of Danielle featuring Heath with Vasingolo. All right, well, after months of stalled negotiations, Vanuatu's Prime Minister, Jotham Napat, is in Canberra today, where the Nakamal Agreement is set to be finally signed. The agreement is a major strategic pact that would see Australia invest hundreds of millions of dollars into the Pacific nation while trying to entrench its position as Vanuatu's key security partner. But negotiations have been contentious as both countries have pushed to ensure their priorities are reflected in the final deal. Now, ABC's Foreign Affairs reporter Stephen Jedgetts joins me now from Canberra. Good morning, Stephen.
1: Good morning, Aggie.
0: Well, look, let's get straight into it. What can we expect from the signing today?
1: I think pretty much we should see a fairly bare bones sort of visit by the Prime Minister today. I don't think we'll necessarily see the same sort of bells and whistles that we've seen for some of the visits to Canberra by Pacific leaders. You might remember not that long ago, Matthew Wale made it to Canberra and received the full ceremonial welcome. There's been quite a bit of secrecy in the lead up to this visit, to put it frankly, Aggie. The Prime Minister announced that Mr. Napat would be visiting on Saturday, but even so, he hasn't said anything about what the outcomes are going to be, even though there is, of course, this very widespread expectation, confirmed publicly already by the government of Vanuatu, that the leaders are likely or expected to sign the Nakamal Agreement after months of negotiation. But extracting any information from anyone in the Canberra system on this has been an extremely difficult and uphill battle. And that probably reflects a couple of things. One, the long and somewhat painful history, particularly from Australia's perspective of these negotiations. Everyone remembers the embarrassment that was caused to the Prime Minister and to the government when he was due to go to Port Vila to sign this agreement, only to be, to use an old-fashioned term, left at the altar by Mr. Napat, who declared he couldn't sign it because of concerns over Vanuatu's sovereignty. So I suspect there's a bit of scar tissue in the system over that. And then, of course, there's just the general sensitivity around the Nakamal Agreement, given negotiations have been very much live for quite some time, and because of Australia's anxieties that China has been doing everything possible to sink this agreement as it pushes ahead with its own pact with Vanuatu, the Nimele Agreement. So probably for both of those reasons, the government has been keeping it pretty simple when it comes to these to this visit. And it's also been very quiet about exactly what's being planned. But I imagine that will all change later today, even when the two leaders sign this agreement. We should see the full text of it. And I imagine we'll get a more detailed explanation from both sides, including the Australian side, about exactly what has and hasn't been agreed, why, and what might happen next.
0: Yes, Stephen, look, as you said, yes, the Nakamal Agreement, it's gone through months of, you know, some difficult negotiations back and forth. But is there any sort of main sticking points that you know of?
1: Well, I think the main sticking points have been over those two sensitive questions. One, what role should China have, and outside players in particular, when it comes to policing in Vanuatu? And two, perhaps more importantly, what restrictions, if any, should

0: Vanuatu have to have on third-party foreign investment in its critical infrastructure. Now, that China isn't specified there, but of course, I think that's the main thing that Australia is preoccupied at the moment. You know, what Chinese investment are we seeing already by Chinese state-owned enterprises in Vanuatu's critical infrastructure, and what veto power, if any, should Australia have over that? They're the two most sensitive things. And we know that when Mr. Nuppert pulled out of the agreement, he was particularly preoccupied about preoccupied with two clauses. One, which effectively said Vanuatu shouldn't, you know, have policing cooperation with outside players, that policing cooperation should basically be left to the Pacific Island Forum members. And a second one, which effectively said that Australia or that the country should not invest in critical infrastructure that could have security implications for Vanuatu, for Australia, or for the region. So basically third-party involvement in critical infrastructure, which affects either of those countries' security interests, should not be permitted. Now, they were the clauses, I think, that Mr. Nuppert and members of the Vanuatu cabinet saw as infringing on their sovereignty. So what we've seen over the 9 or 10 months since then is basically wrangling between the two sides over what exactly could be put in that place. How that language is always going to get watered down, but the question is, of course, how is it going to be watered down? Mm. What commitments can Vanuatu make on those two very sensitive points in order to allow the Nakamala agreement, along with the presumably pretty substantive assistance Australia is going to give to Vanuatu, to allow that to stand?
1: Stephen, I know, so you talk about these sticking points in regards to restrictions, to what role China should play in terms of security. But what do we know about what has ultimately made it into the final deal?
0: Look, we don't know for certain at this point, Aggie, and we'll only know when we actually get a copy of the agreement, when it's put up after signing later today. There was a version just yesterday of the Nakamala agreement that was the updated Nakamala agreement that was leaked to social media. It popped up in true and fine Pacific tradition to a social media group on Facebook, shades perhaps of the Solomon Islands agreement, which of course also popped up onto social media and then onto Twitter as it was then. In 2022. But look, that version basically looks like a compromise. Canberra wouldn't get a veto power over investments in critical infrastructure, but Australia, Vanuatu would, though, quote, consult Australia on third-party engagement in critical infrastructure, and would also ensure that that infrastructure remains free of militarisation, unauthorised access or foreign interference. Again, on policing, it's a compromise. It doesn't actually prevent Vanuatu from maintaining policing ties with China, but recognises Australia as the, quote, long-standing and primary policing partner for Vanuatu, and says that Vanuatu will prioritise Pacific members or Pacific Islands Forum members when making policing requests. Mm-hmm. And that is similar to what I've been separately told is language that is going to find its way into the final agreement. But it is worth a caveat over that. One Vanuatu government source we spoke to yesterday said that, yes, the document is real, but they didn't believe it was the absolutely final version of the agreement. So it may be that we see tweaks or maybe changes to that language. It is useful, though, that it does give us a sense of the sort of compromise language that at the very least has been kicking around as part of the negotiations, and gives us at least a pointer to the sort of compromise that we're likely to see later today.
1: Yeah, does it sound like this has been rushed in a sense, or do you feel like they are ready now, Vanuatu and Australia, with this? I mean, because what impact really could these negotiations for this agreement have on this relationship between Vanuatu and Australia?
0: Well, look, given this has been dragging on in one shape or another for 4 years or so, I don't think anyone could say the process has been rushed. And it is worth remembering the Nakamal Agreement and the back and forth of this. This isn't the first time Australia has struck a security agreement with Vanuatu. Penny Wong actually struck a security agreement late in 2022 with Ismail Kalsakau,

0: the former prime minister, who then found himself in quite a bit of hot water with his cabinet. They said that they weren't consulted at all, and as a result, that agreement effectively remained sitting, you know, on a table, unratified and never entering into force. And then, of course, we had with the Nakamal agreement, as you know only too well, not just Mr. Napat pulling out at the last moment after a spectacular signing ceremony atop of Mount Yasur in Tanna, but also pretty extensive and sometimes, to be honest, difficult and acrimonious wrangling between the two sides over what this compromise might look like. And complicated as well by the fact that we've seen simultaneously China trying not just to effectively block this agreement with Australia, that now looks pretty clear that it, at least to a degree that has happened, but also pushing its own agreement, the Namele agreement. All of this has been pretty difficult, and I think it's undeniable that there is at the very least a level of bad blood in the two systems over this. Now, that may not matter in the long term. It may well be that once this agreement is finally signed and Vanuatu gets on with implementing it and the benefits become clearer, that that bad blood fades away. Australia may also put its frustrations behind it and focus on implementation rather than what's happened in the past. But it's no doubt, there's absolutely no doubt this has been a difficult experience for both countries. It's tested the limits of Australian statecraft in the region and the limits of its attempt to strike these grand bargains, which do in some way circumscribe the freedom of activity and action by Pacific nations. Vanuatu has been much less open to this idea than others in the region. And it is a reminder of just how fraught and difficult striking bargains like this can be at a moment of intensified strategic competition in the Pacific when other players like China are circling and are very willing to use all the tools of statecraft at their disposal to not just block Australia, but press their own interests. And, of course, it's a reminder of just how difficult it can be for smaller nations and Pacific nations like Vanuatu, who, yes, have great benefits potentially on offer and who have the capacity to play countries like Australia and China off against one another very effectively, but also have to deal with a fair amount of pressure by countries that in some cases, like Australia, have quite a bit of leverage with them, as does China. So it's a fascinating case study of what this contest looks like in the Pacific in the middle of 2026 and the shape of what might still be to come.
1: Absolutely. Well, still to come will be that signing later on today for the Nakamal agreement between Vanuatu and Australia. So I know you'll be keeping us up to date on that, Stephen. But again, as always, great to have you on the show.
0: No problem. Thanks, Aggie.
1: That is ABC's Foreign Affairs reporter, Stephen Jedgetts.
2: 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I'm Sosafina Formoli, and I want you to come hang with me for On The Record, your weekly deep dive into the music that moves the Pacific. 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
1: No, yeah, and Māori, and welcome back to Pacific Beat. Now, for the first time, Tuvalu has a clear picture of the country's death data and what Tuvaluans are dying from. New analysis of the 108 death certificates has found heart disease and stroke are the country's biggest killers, followed by conditions linked to diabetes and cancer. The report is part of a regional pilot designed to improve the accuracy and consistency of cause of death data across the Pacific. Jordan Fennell spoke with SBC, the Pacific Community's Program Lead for Civil Registration and Vital Statistics, Jeff Montgomery.
3: The most important finding from the data is that the majority of deaths, 60% of deaths in Tuvalu, are caused by non-communicable diseases such as heart disease, strokes and diabetes, as well as female cancers. So this was the first time that this information has been available. And that means that the health professionals in Tuvalu can use that information to plan future health initiatives.
4: So there was a regional approach that was endorsed in 2023, which is sort of how this data set has come to be. Are you able to give some background on what this regional approach is, who endorsed it, and how?

0: How has it come to be?
1: So at the Pacific Community, we've been working for a number of years with Pacific Island medical professionals to improve the recording of causes of death. And in the many smaller countries, there simply isn't the expertise to take that information, turn it into coded data that can then be analysed and reports like this produced. So the regional coding approach gets countries together to share their information and to have it coded by a central team of specialized medical coders. So for Tuvalu, Tonga, and Fiji, we started with a pilot program in 2025 where the information was shared between those countries and then it was coded by professional coders. Since then, other countries have joined the regional coding service. So it now includes Kiribati, Nauru, and the Cook Islands, as well as Palau. So that allows all of these countries to call on specialized medical coding expertise and to produce reports about what their people are dying of so that plans can be made to address underlying health issues.
0: Are you able to explain that process, sort of from the moment someone might pass away in Tuvalu to the point where that underlying cause is added to this data set? What does that process look like?
1: So when someone passes away in Tuvalu, a doctor at Princess Margaret Hospital will record the causes of death. They'll write down those causes of death onto a certificate. That will then be keyed into a computer by someone in the medical records office. They will send it to the regional coding service, which is based at the Pacific Community SPC in Fiji. That'll then be coded using automated software and also a specialist coder. They will produce the cause of death codes and send that information back to Tuvalu. Then, once a year has passed, the Regional Coding Service will also produce a report which will summarise the main causes of death for the people of Tuvalu over the last 12 months.
0: With this initiative, is this a long-term initiative that's set to continue on in this partnership with SPC and the countries? And what's sort of the long-term vision for this data across the Pacific?
1: Well, as a result of the pilot we had with Tonga, Tuvalu, and Fiji, we have, with support of the Bloomberg Data for Health Initiative, turned the pilot into an ongoing service. And that service is being expanded to include other countries. And we'll be producing annual mortality reports for those countries in the future.
2: And that's the Pacific Community's program lead for civil registration and vital statistics, Jeff Montgomery, speaking to reporter Jordan Fennell.
3: Pacific Beat.
2: Now, deep within Papua New Guinea's remote Torricelli mountain range is where you'll find the endangered tenkilia tree kangaroo. Once faced with extinction, with numbers falling to near 100, it has made an incredible comeback, thanks to the work of conservation groups, local landowners and villagers choosing to protect its customary land through a conservation agreement. So joining us to speak more on this is CEO of the Tenkilia Conservation Alliance, Jim Thomas. Let us say good morning, Jim. Welcome to Pacific Beat.
4: Yes, good morning. Good morning, Ogata.
2: Yes, appreciate your time this morning. I mean, can I just ask first, why is this region of the Torricelli mountain range so significant?
4: It's so significant because of, well, this species, but also because it holds as much as 4% of the world's biodiversity in a very small part of the, you know, the total landmass of the country and the world. So much in one place is really the special thing about the area.
2: And we are talking about the tenkilia tree kangaroo, and you know, as I mentioned in the beginning, it was on the brink of extinction. Can I just ask firstly why, but then what was the key to its recovery?
4: Firstly, it was critically endangered due to human hunting, increased human population, the distribution had stayed the same, introduction of firearms back in the 60s, and by the mid-80s, by the time Tim Flannery came in and described the animal, it was on the brink, and he thought less than 100 animals. And so we've come in addressing that issue and asking people not to hunt animals and in return giving them community development projects and education, capacity building, and employment. And I think that's a result of the animals coming back, because we're now seeing them in areas that they haven't been recorded in living memory. So we have to bring another three villages in soon.
2: Wow.
4: Because they've shown us pictures of Tenkele on their land. And we're getting to see them more in the camera traps with our thermal drone. We're getting good results. And

0: people see them in the villages themselves, closer to the where they live, close to where their houses are, as opposed to just being found at the tops of the mountains.
1: Wow. And then obviously I said that, you know, they were near extinction to about 100. What are the numbers looking like today then?
0: Well, we're working that out now with thermal drones, but we believe they're over 300. So they've trebled in about 25 years since we've been here, since the organisation established. Yeah.
1: Wow. That is great to hear. Now, I understand with the conservation agreement that was made, how did that come about, having to work with the villagers, working with the customary landowners? Were they on board straight away or was there a bit of a challenge?
0: Always a challenge here in PNG, and it's taken years to get everyone on the same page, so to speak. But when you talk about customary land rights and cultural practices and how these are being lost, and this is going to help with that, it doesn't take too long to get people on side. But now we've got 41 villages that are the owners of about 135,000 hectares of tropical rainforest. And from those 41 villages, there are 266 clan leaders who we've recently had here in Tulumi. We had five different workshops of about 80 people each. And they've all signed. They've all signed an agreement of this conservation deed, which is fantastic to have all of our villages on board.
1: And when you look at that sort of success, how important is this for that long-term success of conservation?
0: I think it's imperative, because once that understanding is there, once the penny's dropped, then behaviour starts to change. And that's what we've seen. You know, people who were active hunters are now active protectors. You know, rangers, hunters have become rangers. And so when you're able to incentivise things and join the dots with culture and knowledge of university, it has a huge impact to the people here. And so they've become extremely proud of the results that they've got, you know, the hectares that they have and the animals that are found on their land. There's almost a healthy competition between villages on who gets to see the next 10 kilo, which is great, you know.
1: I love that. Well, also, when I read up about this, I understand there's logging pressures that are also an issue. Like, could you just expand on how this affects the 10 kilo tree kangaroo?
0: Look, logging affects every animal here, so the place is surrounded by logging. We're doing our best to keep them out of the mountains. It is harder for loggers to get into steep areas such as the Torricellis, but there's a few roads they've been trying to push through, and so we've stood up with the request of the people, because a lot of the time there's no free prior informed consent. It's just someone acting as a clan leader signing off in the main towns, and there's the paperwork that loggers need to keep going through. So we do as much as we can with the people, and knowing full well that the loggers have a lot of clout in this country. You know, we've got to be very careful of what we do and how we do it.
1: Of course. So also, I wanted to touch on even climate change, because, you know, as you say, it is 4% of biodiversity there in the Torricelli mountain range. How much of then does climate change affect the region there?
0: Oh, climate change is here and now, and one of the things that keeps me here in PNG is that Papua New Guineans all believe in climate change. There's no climate denier. We don't have any Trump or Hansen on the telly that just want to throw a rock through. So there's that, the changing of the climate has meant people have changed their gardening practices, which is a real concern. So that is having everyone on board with climate change, then we're able to address it and mitigate it and talk about things and way forward with, okay, let's try alternative cash crops. Let's try different foods that perhaps grow better in warmer environments, because that's what we're seeing. Some foods are not as common as they once were. And so we really have to look at food security now. So that's one of our next projects, is to really look at food production to make sure everyone's getting enough. Because at times, people can't get greens. People are saying for the first time this year, we've got a kumu crisis. Now, kumu is the greens that you eat, the leaves of pumpkin tops, different trees. And people are finding it hard to get that. And we're finding it hard to get here in Lumi sometimes. It's like, oh, where are all the greens? Oh, sorry, haven't got any kumu crisis.
1: Wow.
0: So it's becoming more and more an issue, and we're going to have to step up and address it more as it increases.
1: Jim, is there any other challenges, though, that you feel could still threaten, you know, the 10 kilo and even its just habitat?
0: It's climate change and logging, because the people we've got on board, they're not killing the animal and hunting and eating it anymore. So they're the two main threats, is logging and the climate change.
1: Well, yeah. I understand from this model that you've created, though, what lessons could maybe the rest of the Pacific region learn from this?
0: Well, we're hoping that we will be able to spread out. We're aiming to increase the sizes of the area due to the Tenkalay increasing distribution, but we're also looking at the Bawani Mountains that is also being heavily logged. And there's lots of interesting and special animals there, such as a subspecies of Tenkalay called the Fiwo. We hope that other groups look to us as a model, and we want to try and bring groups into Lumi to train them on how we do things, to see if that can be adopted with other groups inside PNG, because we're very much a bottom-up organisation and not top-down. We don't zip in and out of the country. We're both based here, or I'm based here full-time now. And so that makes a big difference, and I think that's a key to our success, is being on the ground and being a bottom-up organisation.
1: Again, though, I understand it takes a lot with those leaders that you've got on board, you know, to be able to come together. What have the leaders themselves said in regards to this whole project?
0: The leaders of the land, they're very, very respectful of the project, very appreciative of all the services we've been able to provide. Working with the government is hard, but we're doing our best. And one of our officers, Matthew, who's a landowner, one of our villagers, he's very good with the politicians, so he does all of the political work for our organisation. Well, fingers crossed we're getting a handful of them in tomorrow for the celebration of the conservation deed and our 25-year anniversary. I think we've got six or seven coming in from the province, which is really exciting. A good response. We're very happy with their response so far.
1: Yes, that's it. So you have the celebration happening tomorrow. Again, yep. What does that mean to you to be able to know 25 years on this has happened, being able to sort of protect, I suppose, the customary land, right?
0: Look, it's a huge release because we've been trying to protect the area for, well, pretty much since we started. And we've put in different submissions to the government, et cetera, et cetera. And now with this conservation deed, we've got all clan leaders agreeing. So it's very exciting. Sort of hard to believe it's the time is here, but we're very proud that it's finally arrived. And, please stand by for some interesting posts. And so we're getting groups in to do singing, so traditional singing drama programs, a few dances and whatnot. And, lunch tomorrow with all of our visitors.
1: Well, interesting enough, you just brought up how, you've been making submissions to the government. Yes, how serious do you feel they've been taking issues around conservation there in PNG?
0: Look, in theory, things sound good in what people say in the capital, but on the ground, it is a different story. So, it's taken seriously, but it needs to be taken more seriously. I think that's the best answer I can give you.
1: And finally, Jim, I just as we wrap up, I understand what is your hopes for the future generations, really?
0: Well, the future generations here, we hope that they keep looking after their environment and protecting their special species and not cutting down their rainforest and doing more, revegetation, eco-corridors and planned land use planning so that, it's a win-win situation for the people and the wildlife. We as an organisation, we hope to expand the area to protect more rainforests and also to start looking at tourism as a sustainable source of funding and also a way of keeping everything in place that we've built up so far.
1: Beautiful. Jim, look, it's really great to catch up with you and just to know the great work you're doing there in regards to the Tenkila tree kangaroo. Literally the whole forest there, of course, so the mountain range. It's just beautiful to hear.
0: Thank you very much. Great to talk to you.
1: No worries. That, of course, is Jim Thomas, CEO of the Tenkila Conservation Alliance here on Pacific Beat. Time for some music now. None other than Mr. T, it's Beautiful Samoa.

0: 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Floods, cyclones, tsunamis, fires, earthquakes. Whatever the disaster, if it strikes your home, there is a way you can be prepared. A go bag, a bag of essential items that could save your life in a disaster. You should pack your go bag now so that if there is a disaster, you can pick it up and go. 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
2: 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But you can hear us again this afternoon at 5 p.m. PNG time. So stay tuned to ABC Radio Australia, though, because your news is next. And coming up after that, yes, it is Nisha Daily. So until next time, o tua o whātou, this is Pacific Beat, yours in the Pacific.

0: ABC News. Hello, I'm Simon Lauder. A landmark strategic pact between Australia and Vanuatu is being finalised today. Here's Foreign Affairs reporter Stephen Jedgetts.
1: Vanuatu's Prime Minister Jotham Napat and Anthony Albanese are set to ink the Nakamal Agreement later today in Canberra, almost 10 months after Mr. Napat pulled out of a planned signing ceremony in Port Vila, citing concerns around sovereignty. Negotiations have been difficult, and clauses aimed at limiting Chinese investment in Vanuatu's critical infrastructure have been watered down. But it's still expected to cement Australia's strategic position in the country.
0: For the first time, Tuvalu has a clear picture of the country's death data and what Tuvaluans are dying from. New analysis of 108 death certificates has found heart disease and stroke are the country's biggest killers, followed by conditions linked to diabetes and cancer. The report is part of a regional pilot designed to improve the accuracy and consistency of cause of death data across the Pacific. The Pacific Communities Program Lead for Civil Registration and Vital Statistics, Jeff Montgomery, says the information is vital to address underlying health issues.
2: So this was the first time that this information has been available. And that means that the health professionals in Tuvalu can use that information to plan future health initiatives.
0: Provincial elections have taken place in New Caledonia, which could lay the foundations of the territory's future. It's the first time elections have been held since 2024, when riots over voting rights left 14 people dead and caused billions of dollars worth of damage. Local reports say there was a heavy security presence around polling stations, but there have been no reports of any incidents. Counting got underway last night with the results to decide the makeup of the provincial assemblies and Congress. Europe is continuing to swelter in an unprecedented heat wave, with more than 200 million people experiencing temperatures of over 35 degrees Celsius yesterday. The heat wave is now hitting Germany, Poland, the Czech Republic and Hungary, with scientists saying it's the most severe ever recorded in Europe. The heat is also causing glaciers to melt more quickly in Switzerland, as the country's head of glacier monitoring, Dr. Matthew Huss, explains.
3: According to our data, we're losing as much water from the Swiss glaciers to fill up one Olympic swimming pool every 6 seconds. And this now lasts for 2 weeks. So as long as this heat wave is ongoing, and day and night every 6 seconds.
0: US media is reporting Washington and Tehran have agreed to stop the strike against each other. Axios says a senior US official has confirmed the developments, with the two sides expected to meet in Qatar later this week to work out the dispute over the Strait of Hormuz. The US says it conducted new strikes on Iran after a drone attack on a Panama-flagged vessel, and Iran says it attacked US infrastructure in Kuwait and Bahrain in retaliation. The US ambassador to the UN, Mike Waltz, says any attempt by Iran to impose tolls on the strait will not be tolerated.
4: Iran was apparently relying on Oman to help it set up this new infrastructure, and now Oman has rejected the idea of tolls or fees. So they're completely isolated here. President Trump's not going to stand for it.
0: Conservationists say Papua New Guinea's endangered Tenkele tree kangaroo has made a remarkable comeback from the brink of extinction. Hunting and habitat loss had seen numbers of the stocky marsupial fall to around 100 in PNG's remote Torricelli mountain range. CEO of the Tenkele Conservation Alliance, Jim Thomas, says numbers have rebounded to about 300 in the past 25 years.
5: It was critically endangered due to human hunting, increased human population, introduction of firearms back in the 60s. And so we've come in addressing that issue and asking people not to hunt animals, and in return giving them community development projects and education and employment. And I think that's the result of the animals coming back.
0: In rugby league, Queensland coach Billy Slater has named a 20-man squad for the deciding Game 3 of the State of Origin series at Brisbane's Lang Park on July the 8th. Patrick Carrigan, Jeremiah Nene and Corey Horsburgh are in for the Maroons, while Lindsay Collins is among those who miss out. New South Wales revealed its side last night with a number of changes, including Jack Bostock from the Dolphins being named to make his Origin debut. Stephen Crichton returns for the Blues in place of Kotone Staggs, while Brian To'o was also dropped. You're up to date with the latest ABC News.
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0: Jacob McGuire.
1: Ali, I'm the artist formerly known as Froyo. Most people know me as Michael Chow.
0: Okay, we're repping our former bands this morning. That's how we're coming into this Monday.
1: I got a royalty check the other day.
0: Dang!
1: Couple bucks, but you know, it's nice every now and then.
0: Oh my gosh. See, I'm waiting for some royalty checks. I mean, my grandfather was a chief, man.
1: You gotta write a song, my man.
0: Oh man, dang. Hopefully we can.
1: Yeah, feature on a verse. Like, literally contribute like one sentence to a song about cover and you'll be like... sorted.
0: Yo, this is what I'm saying. Pacific artists, get at me. All right, I'm trying to see what to do. Now, that is absolutely hectic. Well, it seems like it's been a great weekend. It's going to be a great morning right here on Nisha Daily. We've got a lot of fun things lined up for you. But first, let's acknowledge land from which we broadcast today. Yuggera and Turrbal country on Australia's east coast. Now, much of what is now known as Brisbane by many. And we here at ABC Radio Australia pay our respects to Yuggera and Turrbal elders, both past and present. This is Yuggera and Turrbal country as it's been since the first sunrise. And Michael Chow, strange question for you this morning, but you've seen a lot of statues, haven't you?
1: I've been known to walk around and look at things, and yeah, look, I've seen a lot of statues of a lot of famous people.
0: Oh man, and you know, I will say a lot of those famous people's have passed, all right, when you're looking at statues,
1: true,
0: especially around Sydney. But have you ever met somebody who's had a statue made of them?
1: No, I have not.
0: Ooh. Well, coming up first, we'll actually be having a very special Solomon Islands guest joining us here in the studio. She's not only the 2019 Miss Pacific Islands first runner-up, not only a recipient of a royal award from the Queen of England, but she's now been immortalized in sculpture by a world-renowned artist for her incredible work as a climate activist. And it's a statue that was unveiled only a few days ago in her family's home province of Isabel in the Solomon Islands.
1: Oh man, okay, I'm kind of shook. We're about to meet somebody who's deemed awesome enough to have a statue made up of them. I mean, that's got to be one of the craziest bucket list achievements anyone could ever have. You tell your kids, hey kids, you see that statue? That's your mom.
0: Oh, absolutely. And this oceanic sculpture isn't just about one woman, but it tells the story of an entire island that has been lost due to rising sea levels. And we'll be hearing all about this island and this sculpture from the woman herself in just a moment. You're tuned in to Nisha Daily, kicking us off. We've got King Stingray, Milkomana.

Run like mad. Dile cómo ando, güey.

0: some Yungu surf rock for your morning. That was King Stingray. Milkomana.
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2: Jacob, I gotta say, you're looking good today, my bro. I could almost say you look like a work of art.
0: Michael Chow, you are making me blush this morning. But thank you for the compliment, bro. But actually, we have someone here in the studio who has been made into a work of art. Just a few days ago, a striking new underwater sculpture was unveiled in Isabel Province in the Solomon Islands. British artist Jason Decaire's Taylor's new work, The Solomon Siren, tells the story of Gladys Habu-Bartlett, award-winning climate activist, UNICEF Pacific ambassador, pharmacist, former Miss Solomon Islands, and mother. And we're so lucky to have Gladys in the studio today. Hello, Gladys. Welcome to Nisha Daily. How now are you?
3: Thank you. What a welcome. Thank you so much. I'm so excited to be here.
2: We're excited, Gladys. It's not every day we have someone who has us their own statue walk into our studio. So this is a milestone for us. And, you know, before we get into the Solomon Siren, you know, we got to go back to the start. You need to tell us a bit about your family's heritage and whereabouts did you grow up?
3: Awesome. So my dad's from Isabel in the Solomons. So, yeah, I grew up basically raised in the Solomon Islands, pretty much during school time in town, but was like most of our holidays was back in the village in Isabel Province. So yeah, we'd always go to Kale, never missed.
0: Yo, big love to Isabel Province this morning. Now, it all began with Kale Island, your ancestral lands in Isabel Province. Now, Kale was one of the first documented islands in the Solomons that was lost to sea level rise. Now, it's been fully submerged beneath the ocean since 2014. I mean, you just spoke about, you know, growing up and going to Kale. Can you tell us about what a place like Kale has meant to you sort of growing up and throughout your life?
3: Thank you. That's a good question. I mean, you know, like for us in the family, Kale is a special place. We'd always go there, as I said, we never missed a trip. And my grandparents' family actually got the, you know, actually got to live there. They've done so much on the island because it was about 50,000 square meters when it was still existing decades ago. And then over time, obviously, it gradually disappeared. And yeah, for me, that realization came when I was about 14 years old. And I knew I had to document it. So I started taking photos at that time. And I'm glad I did so. I didn't think I was going to become a climate advocate or anything like that. But it's really helped shape who I am. It's helped teach us so much about our culture, our traditions, just seeing and understanding the relationship between our people, the land and the sea.
0: No, incredible. And, you know, talking about some of those memories of Kale Island, could you describe to us what a day would be like if we were to spend it on Kale?
3: Oh, amazing. So life was really simple back then. Like we were happy with our little boats that could somehow fit so many of us. And then we'd take the boat out, go for a picnic. I guess my earliest memories of Kale was just that it had this really lush forest. Just seeing birds, there's like nesting grounds, there's all sorts of things we could spot around the island and then in the sea. There's stingrays, fish, all kinds. So, yeah, I think the most beautiful part about Kale is that it had this amazing white sand. The sea was so clear. And so we just really enjoyed, you know, just having a swim and play when we visited.
0: Oh, man, it sounds beautiful, Michael.
2: And Gladys, you know, this story of Kale is what's, you know, being depicted in this new artwork by

0: artist and artist Jason DeCares Taylor, who, you know, is renowned for these underwater artworks all over the world. Like, his latest work is called The Solomon Siren, and it's part of DeCares Taylor's ongoing series of siren works. There's one in Townsville, Australia, another one over in the UK, all highlighting the urgent climate issues needing attention. Firstly, what made you reach out to Jason to tell this story?
1: I think we were here in Australia. We were visiting the aquarium one time, and I guess I've always been thinking about how I could bring climate advocacy to the community. I've been fortunate to participate in various regional, international meetings as a youth representative for Solomons and the Pacific. So it's always been on my mind, you know, just how can we bring this back to the people so they can just participate from our own shores. And so we had this idea, and I decided, you know, let's reach out to Jason. And yeah, somehow we came across, actually before I knew about Jason, we happened to come across a TED Talk of his, and he was on a vessel that happened to come to Solomon. So I thought, oh, it's not too far from, you know, from his mind. Like, he would probably remember the Solomons and he might want to come. So yeah, reached out. And thanks to the British High Commissioner at that time, he helped make the introduction for us.
2: Oh, absolutely incredible. And it's amazing to see what has come out of that introduction. I mean, the Solomon Siren, it's a life-sized figure of yourself resting your head against a tree. And it's situated on the spot where Kale used to be, which means as the tide changes, the sculpture actually disappears beneath the water. I mean, how do you feel Jason's artwork represents your story and the story of the island?
1: This question is always like challenging for me to answer. I think, one, I'm really humbled that I get to tell my story in this way, and it can stand the test of time. I'm pleased that, most especially, that the community would be able to have an avenue for themselves to also share about our challenges, what we've gone through, what we've lost, and what is still worth fighting for. So I'm really pleased about that. The woman itself represents women in our society, in Isabel in particular. We are a matrilineal society, so woman has a right to making decisions over land and passing land through the generations. So it's kind of like she's closing her eyes and she leans against the tree, and there's this all these uncertainties around her. But she's also calm and hopeful, because she still has to ensure that the children that come after her has a place to call home. So it's sad, but it's also hopeful.
2: Mm. And looking at the statue as well, there are also those markings on the side of the tree with a series of dates. Can you tell us what those are?
1: Yeah, amazing. We've wanted to make sure that it is related to climate advocacy, sea level rise, obviously. And so what we did is we had made some calculations based on predictions of how far the sea has risen over time. 2006 is the first marking. So that kind of represents when we started seeing, like, the tides just really taking over our island and, you know, just flooding through. And then we go at 10-year intervals from then. So then it's 2016 next, which is when studies by scientists from Queensland University had confirmed that islands, including Kale, was completely submerged in the ocean. And then the next one, obviously, 2026, which is now when the installation of that piece has taken place. And then 2036, 2046. So they're at 10-centimetre increments. And, yeah, I guess people would be able to see whether or not these predictions we have are true. Would sea level sit at 2036 at that same level, or as in the mark, or is it more, you know, are we underestimating it? Something like that.
0: Mm-hmm. And good morning to you. If you've just joined us, you've washed up on the shore of Nisha Daily here with Jacob and Michael. Hello. We're so honored to have, you know, award-winning climate activist Gladys Harbour-Bartlett in the studio here with us today. Speaking about this new artwork, which has been unveiled in Isabel Province, called The Solomon Siren. It's by artist Jason DeClaire's Taylor. It depicts the story of Gladys Harbour-Bartlett and the loss of Kale Island to sea level rise. I should probably mention, you know, when you in early talks, you didn't realize the statue was going to be of you. You didn't just go to an artist and say, hey, make a statue of me. You wanted to tell the story of your people, and it ended up being of you. You represent your people. What was your first reaction when Jason actually showed you the finished statue?
1: Oh, I was like, whoa, this looks really similar to my face. I was a bit really surprised, actually. I guess it was a moment for me to like take it all in and really appreciate my hard work in also sharing these stories out there. I did at the start hope that it would be, you know, someone in the village. Unfortunately, we couldn't get that happen due to, you know, internet access, technology access, and that sort of stuff. But it's amazing. It's amazing to be represented that way. And I feel very humbled that he chose to share my story like that.
2: And Gladys, the Solomon Siren was unveiled in a ceremony with the landowners of Calais, the Isabel community, as well as Jason Declares Taylor himself, former Prime Minister Jeremiah Manele, and the British High Commission. Can you describe what that day was like, the unveiling of this work?
1: So that whole week being there, we were just like really wanting to make sure everything happened. And it's not always actually in such a setting that you get to have everything happen within the time frame you've planned it to be. Just the fact that we had the British High Commissioner come down, the former Prime Minister come down. He's also the member for the constituency where Calais is located. So it did mean so much to have them both. And it just so happened that we managed to get it all installed right on the day we planned to have. The ceremony was very emotional, having everybody come there and having the community turn up in numbers as well. I've never seen that many people on Calais Island in my life at one time, all on the island. So I guess I really appreciated everyone sort of coming together and standing together with us and basically standing for our story and the fight that our people have been facing over the years.
0: Mm-hmm. And, you know, you have done so much advocacy work, you know, in many forms through your work as a climate activist, UNICEF, Pacific Ambassador, pharmacist, again, for Miss Solomon Islands, and so much more. Like, how does it feel to have your story represented, you know, not just in articles and news things, whatever? It's now represented in this artwork, the Solomon Siren, and, the message that it sends to the world.
1: It's very special. I'm honored that I get to share my story this way. And I guess the only thing I really hope for people is that, climate change does affect all of us in different ways, wherever we are in the world. But ultimately, it is a collective responsibility for all of us to help protect Mother Earth. It's the only home we've got left. To have experienced losing an island, I feel, is a warning. And I always get emotional thinking about it. I really hope that people will continue to tell the stories of all the, you know, challenges we face in creative ways. It is a different way to get people on board to kind of support our fight. And, yeah, I really hope it goes a long way and makes people remember that we have so much worth fighting for.
2: Yeah, and the Solomon Siren, it will continue to stand, I mean, for decades as a symbol of not only the island, but its people. And as we approach 2026 United Nations Climate Change Conference, COP31 in November, I mean, what's your message to those who are interested in your story, the story of Calais and the story of the Solomon Siren?
1: My only message is come to our shores, come see the Solomon Siren, come stand in our seas and come see the urgency that our people face. I'm really proud of how resilient we are and how much we've had to adapt over the years going through what we have to go through. But not a lot of people who are attending events like COP understand this. So I really hope COP comes closer to the Pacific Islands. I was hoping it was going to be hosted in Australia, but it's okay. I guess the most important thing is that we keep fighting for justice, climate justice.
2: Gladys, thank you so much for joining us here on Nija Daily. We're wishing you and your family a fantastic rest of the time in Brisbane and hopefully get to catch up sometime soon. Thank you so much.
1: Thank you so much. It's been an absolute pleasure.
2: Yes, that was award-winning climate activist Gladys Habu-Butler joining us here in the studio, sharing the story behind the Solomon Siren, a new underwater sculpture by Jason Dequez-Taylor.
0: Mm-hmm. Head online if you want to check out some photos of the Solomon Siren. And as Gladys said, come to our shores and check it out. It's located in Isabel Province, standing both as a memorial of Kale Island, but, you know, as a symbol of hope for future generations. So definitely worth a visit.
2: And Michael Chubb, before we head to the news and our next track, if they were to make a statue of you, how would it look? What would they be doing?
0: Look, my pose, firstly, it's got to be something where I can happily just sit there for hours. I don't know how long statues get made or how they get made, but I'll just be sitting and watching TV. That's my statue, me watching TV.
2: Yo, my statue better have at least one shell in it. That's all I'm saying. Hectic stuff. You're tuned in to Nisha Daily. Got your latest news coming at you soon. Right now, some young Davy for your morning. Look missed.

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0: And it's about that time this morning where we get to know all the latest developments around our region, and who better to fill us in for your morning's news than Pacific Beats' Aggie Tupou. Aggie, how you going this morning, yo?
2: Kam na Māori. I'm doing really well. How are you guys?
3: Kam na Pēnini Māori, good sister. I've forgotten how to respond properly, but you know what? I gave you something. Oh, koraba. Koraba is like, koraba. Thank you.
2: You can say koraba I mararum. Yeah.
3: And then how are you, koraba?
0: Mary,
3: if you're tuning in from Kiribati,
0: yo, big shout out. Michael is studying this weekend.
3: It's Kiribati Language Week next week. Hey.
2: Yeah, see?
3: And then Independence as well following weekend. So,
2: oh, look at you.
3: I'm on it.
2: What a
0: that's a water. That's great.
2: That's a water.
0: Yeah, that's a
3: koraba.
0: And Aggie, it's great to be catching up with you this morning. Let's jump into things. What's been happening in the news?
2: Absolutely. Firstly, we head to New Caledonia, where crucial provincial elections have taken place, which could lay the foundation of the territory's future. It was the first time elections have been held since 2024, with deadly riots over voting rights brought the capital to its knees. Now the results will decide the makeup of the provincial assemblies and Congress. Well, after months of stalled negotiations, Vanuatu's Prime Minister Jotam Napat is in Canberra, where the Nakamal Agreement is set to be finally signed later today. The agreement is a major strategic pact that would see Australia invest hundreds of millions of dollars into the Pacific nation while trying to entrench its position as Vanuatu's key security partner. But negotiations have been contentious, as both countries have pushed to ensure their priorities are reflected in the final deal. Now, guys, I was struggling as to whether the third piece of news that I give you would be about a statue of Aggie. And I just thought, you know what? I just need a statue of Aggie and her husband. So let's hope that that is something one day that that can happen. But the only other state that I could think of was really the announcement for the final game of the State of Origin.
3: Oh, nice.
2: And all I can say is New South Wales Blues team for Game 3 is looking, honestly, okay.
3: Oh, well.
2: And you know me, I'm loyal, but I'm just saying it's just looking okay. Okay.
3: So. This is concerning. Usually Aggie
2: Isn't
3: comes
2: it?
3: In with confidence and bravado, but
2: I'm not going to lie, and I don't like to predict things.
3: Really?
2: But can we just give it up for the Queensland predicted squad, because I feel like they haven't really fully come out, I think. Is that correct with their
0: I don't think so. No, not
2: team?
0: Yet. No.
3: Cowards. Announce the squad
2: right?
3: Now.
0: Whoa.
3: They should drop the squads at the same time. It's like scissors, paper, rock. You like scissors, paper, squad. And then show the list and you can't change it.
2: That's what I was thinking. I was like, I'm happy for the team list
0: and they were just like, oh, well, it's not going to get better than this. All right. So that's
2: Wow. I am still loyal to the end. I do want to see. Do you know what? I know they said at the interchange they're going to have like Hal Molly and that, but I'm like, can you just put him on?
0: Dang.
2: Can you just put him on? I really think that he really needs to be on alongside Critter. Of course, my man Tedesco is obviously there. But do you know who I don't really need there is Payne Haas. I'm so sorry.
0: That's crazy.
2: I need him to step down for a little bit.
0: Oh, my God. Not the brother.
2: Look at me. I know. Just giving hints. If anyone's listening in.
0: Well, look, they've got a week to heed your warning.
2: There you go. That's all I'm saying. But it's a week, all right? So I know it's going to be there in Brisbane. So any of you two going, I know that you can't go, Jacob, because you just have a curse. But
0: I do have a curse.
2: Which we really shouldn't be, you know, highlighting.
0: I honestly
2: think this game, you should go.
0: What, you want me to make
2: yes,
0: the Maroons lose?
2: Yes.
3: Yeah, that's exactly what you
2: nah,
3: want to
0: that is crazy.
2: This is why I think you should go.
0: No, I'll tell you, next Wednesday, I'm doing anything but watching the game, all right? And when my plan worked last game, all right, we absolutely, like, can I say, destroyed the Blues, all right?
2: Thank you very much.
0: No, I'm not messing anything.
2: I'm a realist, and I understand that, but I just think, you know, they can keep Reese off. He's still sitting as a reserve, so I think, yeah, keep him there, mate.
0: That's what you call depth, Aggie, all right? depth in the team, all right? We out here. The Maroons, we're back. It's going to be a week of turmoil. All right? My stomach is not sitting well, especially knowing that, you know, if Queensland does miraculously lose, that I have to pay an island feed for the boys at Nation Footy. So I'm stressing out.
2: I know. Don't stress, because, you know, the other thing I just want to quickly touch on before we go, because, you know, I just like to take up time, is the fact that were any of you invited to that Disney Moana live thing in Sydney? Not you? Not me? Okay.
3: Nah. That's us. But you know what? We're the radio folks, so, you know, they don't want to see our faces on cameras.
2: I know. That's it. And my face is only made for radio, so of course they wouldn't have. But I did hear, I do want to give a shout out to our sister, Sosefina, formerly. Yes. I think that girl held it down and did an amazing job in being able to stand there and host the whole thing and even talk to the man himself, Sayuri Dwayne Johnson, the Rock himself.
3: Yeah, she said he's a good hugger. And hey, for the rest of us, we're like,
2: and we all love hugs around here.
3: It must be a real privilege to say you've hugged the Rock.
0: And looked into his eyes. Like, that's hectic. Oh my gosh.
2: We all know what it's like to hug a man that's got a strong back.
3: But it's got to be like hugging an actual, like, cement statue.
0: I know,
3: surely.
0: He's the
3: like,
0: Rock.
2: It was the wax version of him, wasn't it?
3: Like, that man's got no body fat, surely.
2: That is what I've noticed too. I feel like he's really just like tightened himself up.
0: This is some interesting news this morning. This is crazy news.
2: It's necessary news, guys. I must say it's to do with our Pacific people. All right. Now, if there is a statue you want, it's Aggie and the Rock.
0: You know what I mean? To be honest, like if that is true, maybe he should get signed to the Blues. All right, for Game 3, they might win.
2: Thank you very much.
0: But Aggie. Wishing you a wonderful rest of the day. Thank you so much for joining us this morning. Can't wait to catch up with you tomorrow, Yo. Thank you so much.
2: Love you guys. I'm going to go hang out with my man, okay, the Rock.
0: Too easy. He is a statue. Aggie Tupor this morning with your latest news headlines. And of course, if you want to hear more of your latest news, tune in later today. 5 p.m. PNG time. 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
0: Yes, and if you've been on the internet at any time over the weekend, there's a good chance you would have seen a lot of blue fabrics on your newsfeed. Say it, but I'm mine.
3: You get up, don't Chills, man, chills. Disney's live action Moana had a huge event happening just the other day, and some of our Pacifica colleagues from around the ABC, as you would have heard or seen, got to be a part of that velvety blue carpet celebration happening in Sydney, Australia. Jacob, you saw this stuff?
0: Oh my gosh, it was absolutely wild to see so many people in Sydney for this. And can I say, people were well-dressed, Michael Chow. Like, dang, people really scrubbed up for this thing.
3: They did. They showed up. They showed out. Lots of people we knew, like, you know, celebrities, obviously the cast and crew, but, like, you know, influencers on the sidelines. There was that great interview that Javier676 gave cover to The Rock.
0: I saw that. I definitely saw
3: so
0: that.
3: So good.
0: You know, hectic stuff. And yes, when there's big things happening over the weekend, you'd best believe there's going to be some big shouts happening here on Nisha Daily on a Monday. We'll be hearing from some of the talented cast and crew of the new Moana live action movie. movie, including the one and only Sayuli Dwayne The Rock Johnson and the special message he has for all our ABC Pacific listeners in just a moment. But before we get there, let's go to one from the Jacob Acquire playlist from back in the day. It's Malik Berry, Control.

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2: Jacob, look, real quick, any exciting things happen on your weekend?
0: Oh, Michael Chow, an emotional thing happened this weekend. Uh-huh. All right, is that my niece got a phone and sent me a text message, Michael Chow. And to be honest, getting a text from your niece, I was like, oh, that seems thing. But I remember holding this child as a baby, all right? And the fact that she's now, you know what I mean, 10 years old, texting her uncle, man, I was like, where did the time go, my G? I'm feeling old, man.
2: Oh, man, you know what else is 10 years old? The OG Moana.
0: Hey, that's crazy.
2: And look, before we roll on with the week ahead, we got to roll back for some weekend shouts.
0: Hope you're ready for some shouting, because it is imperative that we give a quick shout to the incredible weekend warriors among us, because while some of us take it easy on our Saturdays and Sundays, there are those who've come into this Monday morning after chalking up some big wins on the weekends.
2: Uh-huh. And look, we've got to shout out this huge event that went down recently here in Australia, an event which saw a lot of Pacific Island families and, of course, Pacific Island celebrities all turning up to celebrate what is arguably the biggest thing to ever happen for Islanders in Hollywood. Beautiful stuff. It always gets me every time. Disney's live-action Moana is here, Jacob.
0: Crazy. 10 years ago, that first Moana movie came out, man.
2: And I remember when, you know, this remake was first announced, it felt like, firstly, the most redundant live-action remake of a Disney classic Disney could ever Disney to, seeing as, the original at the time was only 6 years old. About. Not even 7 years old. But flash forward to present day. Yeah, look, timeline worked out. It's now 10 years since the OG film. I think the nostalgia's setting in, Jacob.
0: I think so. I mean, we've been talking about, it's crazy, though. We've been talking about Moana since we started this show. I mean, there's always been Moana news. I can't believe, 10 years have gone this far, and we've got a new installment, my G.
2: Don't we just? And look, the hype is quite palpable, more than ever. Like, ahead of the worldwide premiere of the new Moana live-action film, Disney actually held this special blue carpet event in Sydney, Australia. And a lot of Islanders and, you know, celebrities, families, and all that stuff turned up to see a preview of the movie. It wasn't the full movie, it was a preview, but, and, you know, influencers. We saw folks like Javier 676, Joe Fa'angase, Joseph Vui the Cow from The Voice, repping Fiji. And once again, Jacob, we weren't there.
0: No, we weren't. And to be, I would have gone all out. I would have went bold, all right, out of solidarity for my brother Dwayne The Rock Johnson, if we were there. So it's lucky we didn't, because I get to keep my hair matchy.
2: Yeah, and look, we're also lucky that, you know, a couple of our friends of ours here at the ABC got to go out there, soak up some of the celebrations, and, you know, speaking to some of the stars and also the crew involved in bringing Moana to life. And, you know, we got some of those interviews lined up right here. They're quite wholesome and beautiful. And, yeah, shout-outs to our sister Dinah Lewis-Boucher, who was working the blue carpet for us. And the first person she actually interviewed was none other than Moana herself, young Sydney-based Samoan actress Catherine Langaia. And after, you know, being in Hawaii for X amount of time, she finally returned to Sydney for this epic event.
3: I feel like a hometown hero. Like, it's very special to get to come and kind of show this off to the places, to the people that kind of I grew up with, and I get to be surrounded by familiar things for once, and for once I'm not the one who's jet lagged, so I definitely really appreciate that. I'm really excited for kind of anyone of Pacific Islander, but specifically someone, to watch the film, because if I want to do anyone proud and I want to be authentic to anyone, it would be to them, because at the end of the day, I couldn't do Moana if I wasn't Samoan. If I didn't have that piece of my culture and that piece of who I am, I wouldn't be where I am today. So it's really kind of, it's what's gotten me here. So I'm so proud of it. I think for any young Pacific Islanders, you don't have to change in order to kind of get to these places where I am. I got here because I was a Pacific Islander, because that's what they wanted, that's what they liked. And I feel like hopefully Moana will open more doors so that more young Pacific Islanders, specifically women, will be able to come through. Just kind of like Auli'i did for me. So I think be yourself and embrace who you are.
2: Catherine Langaia, the brand new live-action Moana herself. This gal is, you know, she's going to go places, Jacob. Here's hoping.
0: Here's hoping indeed.
2: You know, this is literally, what a way to have your first ever movie be like one of Disney's biggest things ever. Oh, I can't believe it. But look, up next, we're going to hear from the demigod Maui, who showed up to this Moana event in his mortal form, known as Sayuli Dwayne The Rock Johnson. Here's what he had to say on the carpet.
4: What can I say except you're welcome for the tides, the sun, the sky?
5: I'm feeling great. It feels amazing. And, you know, these tours, they're big tours. This is the biggest tour I've ever been on in my career. And appropriately so, because it represents so much more than just a movie. It's our culture, and it's my grandfather, and it's introducing the world to Catherine in this amazing way, and empowering her and emboldening her. And that's what us men, I feel that's one of our many jobs, is where we can to support our women and lift them up when they feel they want it and need it, by the way. So it feels amazing. Yeah, so to all our Pacific people out there, what I hope you experience with Moana is pride. And I hope you watch our film, and I hope you're proud of the film we did, and I really deeply hope that you're proud of the effort that was taken to be as authentic as we possibly can around every corner with our cultural trust and everyone we brought on, all Pacifica cast. And especially what I've been reminding my folks around me and reminding myself is this moment with Moana is the biggest platform on the planet. Gets no bigger than this, no more global than this, and that's us up there. And it's a positive story, and we need more of that. You know, the negative stuff is going to happen because life's. And that's just the way it is. But we need the good stuff, too. And that's what we represent as a culture.
2: Yes, Sayuli Dwayne The Rock Johnson. Jacob, what did you think of The Rock and his wig?
6: It doesn't matter what you think! Can you smell what Sayuli is cooking in the oo?
7: That's crazy. You should have warned me on that, bro.
2: Very, very hyped.
7: You just blasted the speakers of everyone listening.
2: Those speakers. It's all we can do to really announce The Rock's presence. But look, apart from the key cast members of Disney's live action Moana, we got to show some love to the crew as well, including the movie's very own choreographer, the iconic Tiana Nonosina Liufau, who had this, she had this to say on the blue carpet.
8: It feels great to be here in Sydney. I myself have been to Australia one time, and I was only in Brisbane, so it's such a vibe here, and there's so many of our Pacific people here, so it feels like home. Yeah. Honestly, I've dedicated my whole life to movement in the name of our Te Moana Nui Ahiva. It just feels it's a prideful moment, but such a humbling moment to see our movement, and more so to see it on our people, to see the faces where we see a bit of ourselves, maybe that's our relative. We carry the last names of our family and our villages, and it just feels right. And honestly, I feel like it's about time. You know, I think the beautiful thing about us as Polynesians is we're able to adapt to our surroundings. We hopped on our double hull canoes from each island. We adapted to our atmosphere, to the mana, to nature. And I think fast forward to 2026, that's exactly what we're doing. We're evolving. We're very much alive and thriving. And I think that's a testament to how resilient we are as Polynesian people. Family, this is nothing new. This is who we have been. This is who we are, who we will always be. And let this just open up more doors for us to not even have a seat at the table, but to bring our mats and have a seat and talk story, tell our story. We can tell stories of old. We can tell stories of today, of the future. But I think as long as we are telling our story, we will always be here. We will always thrive. So there is a moment in the film where I know DJ's team brought up a Siva Tau moment, or at least that kind of vibe and that energy. So we have one of our cultural consultants, Dr. Grant Mwangutia, who is a language expert. And so together, Kayla Famalingi and myself worked with Dr. Grant to make sure not that we just have the words, but what is this underlying meaning? How can it be executed in simplicity so that the words, which are always hold the mana, the movement is just uplifts it. And so it was a really beautiful moment to hear DJ say the words of our ancestors, to speak our language, and to be on the platform of Disney. Let's go.
2: Let's go. Yeah, really exciting stuff to hear that, you know, there's a bit of a civitao happening in the movie. But of course, you know, we can't talk this much about Moana or any Disney film without, of course, talking about the music. And arguably the best part of the OG Moana was the soundtrack, which is, you know, largely written by Obatai Hawaii of the legendary Tokelauan band Te Waka. And on that blue carpet and, you know, also performing at this special Moana event happening in Sydney, Australia, was none other than the incredible Te Waka lead singer and daughter of Obatai. It's Olivia Hawaii.

0: Anoni koto. Hello to the ABC audience. We're here for a special event for Moana Live Action. It's a really proud moment. Every time we get to do something Moana, it's very proud, celebrating our, of course, our stories, our culture, our music, and our talent. And it's just beautiful we get to actually see the live action talent this time. I think that's the special thing about this. You know, we get to see the dance, we get to see the people. It's always really a proud moment for me because I know this is my dad's heart and soul. These stories, this music, our sounds. And so to sit back and see music that he has written with our people in mind and, you know, carrying our stories in a big movie like this is always really, really proud moment for me. Always. We know the way. Always. Because I know that was dad's, like, that's, to me, that sounds like 30 years in the making, you know? When he started Te Waka, he was like, our ancestors are the greatest voyagers this world has ever seen. And he has literally said that every time he got on stage for like 30 years in a row. And then for him to be like, oh, now I get to put it in a song. It gets me every time, so I love that song.
1: Nice to know what her favorite track in the soundtrack is. Not the best track.
2: Whoa, that's great. First of all,
1: I'll tell that to her face.
2: You're going up against Olivia Hawaii on the best track in Moana? That's crazy,
1: yeah.
2: Bro.
1: Yeah. No, it's the Warrior track, man. That's okay. The one she sings. It's so good. Anyway, no, Olivia Hawaii, of course, you know, of Te Waka, daughter of the legendary Obatai Hawaii, and repping, you know, Tokelau in the music and lyrics. Beautiful stuff. And real quick, just that wasn't the only musical thing that happened. Because, folks, The Rock surprised us all. He got up there and started rapping live for the crowd. Oh, no!

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1: Shout outs to a screaming Alice Lolohea, your host of The Pacific, for bringing that specific audio.
2: I didn't know that was Alice. That's crazy.
1: I had to snip a bit of the start because I think she swears in the clip that was uploaded to ABC Pacific.
2: Well, way to draw attention to it, Michael Chow.
1: Look, I gotta own it because, look, people will definitely already hear it. But anyway, how could you not have utter a little cuss just when you're so excited to see The Rock just come out and start rapping in front of people?
2: Oh, my. And can I say, there's actually a new rap in, like, one of the new tracks that they've recorded, which is absolutely hectic. I didn't know The Rock had triplets out in these streets. Okay, my boy's out here with the Pacific Migos. Crazy. And there you have it. That's been another quick round of the weekend shout. So we hope you've enjoyed being shouted at on a beautiful Monday morning. And there's a lot to shout about with what went down in Sydney. Man, talking about shouting, I wonder if Alice Lolohea's voice has recovered from Pause Friday. I mean, it seems like she was going off, my G.
1: Yeah, look, I don't know what was more exciting, hearing The Rock or seeing the footage of The Rock come out, or just feeling the excitement in Alice Lolohea's screams.
2: Yo, the greatest hype-up woman on these streets. Big shout-out to Alice and big shout-out to all of our people who came together in Sydney last week. And hey, you tuned in to Nisha Daily. You're welcome. Hope you're having a beautiful beginning to your day. Make sure you stay tuned in. We got your latest news coming at you next. But after that, it's community correspondent time once again, and we'll be catching up with a familiar voice in the land of Kanaki. So make sure you stay tuned in. Nisha Daily this morning. We'll be back with you in a few minutes.

0: ABC News. Hello, I'm Simon Lauder. A landmark strategic pact between Australia and Vanuatu is being finalised today. Here's Foreign Affairs reporter Stephen Jedgetts.
1: Vanuatu's Prime Minister Jotham Napat and Anthony Albanese are set to ink the Nakamal Agreement later today in Canberra, almost 10 months after Mr. Napat pulled out of a planned signing ceremony in Port Vila, citing concerns around sovereignty. Negotiations have been difficult, and clauses aimed at limiting Chinese investment in Vanuatu's critical infrastructure have been watered down. But it's still expected to cement Australia's strategic position in the country.
0: For the first time, Tuvalu has a clear picture of the country's death data and what Tuvaluans are dying from. New analysis of 108 death certificates has found heart disease and stroke are the country's biggest killers, followed by conditions linked to diabetes and cancer. The report is part of a regional pilot designed to improve the accuracy and consistency of cause-of-death data across the Pacific. The Pacific Communities Program Lead for Civil Registration and Vital Statistics, Jeff Montgomery, says the information is vital to address underlying health issues.
2: So this was the first time that this information has been available, and that means that the health professionals in Tuvalu can use that information to plan future health initiatives.
0: Provincial elections have taken place in New Caledonia, which could lay the foundations of the territory's future. It's the first time elections have been held since 2024, when riots over voting rights left 14 people dead and caused billions of dollars worth of damage. Local reports say there was a heavy security presence around polling stations, but there have been no reports of any incidents. Counting got underway last night with the results to decide the makeup of the provincial assemblies and Congress. Europe is continuing to swelter in an unprecedented heat wave, with more than 200 million people experiencing temperatures of over 35 degrees Celsius yesterday. The heat wave is now hitting Germany, Poland, the Czech Republic and Hungary, with scientists saying it's the most severe ever recorded in Europe. The heat is also causing glaciers to melt more quickly in Switzerland, as the country's head of glacier monitoring, Dr. Matthew Huss, explains.
3: According to our data, we're losing as much water from the Swiss glaciers to fill up one Olympic swimming pool every 6 seconds. And this now lasts for 2 weeks. So as long as this heat wave is ongoing, and day and night, every 6 seconds.
0: US media is reporting Washington and Tehran have agreed to stop the strikes against each other. Axios says a senior US official has confirmed the developments, with the two sides expected to meet in Qatar later this week to work out the dispute over the Strait of Hormuz. The US says it conducted new strikes on Iran after a drone attack on a Panama-flagged vessel, and Iran says it attacked US infrastructure in Kuwait and Bahrain in retaliation. The US ambassador to the UN, Mike Waltz, says any attempt by Iran to impose tolls on the strait will not be tolerated.
4: Iran was apparently relying on Oman to help it set up this new infrastructure, and now Oman has rejected the idea of tolls or fees. So they're completely isolated here. President Trump's not going to stand for it.
0: Conservationists say Papua New Guinea's endangered Tenkele tree kangaroo has made a remarkable comeback from the brink of extinction. Hunting and habitat loss had seen numbers of the stocky marsupial fall to around 100 in PNG's remote Torricelli mountain range. CEO of the Tenkele Conservation Alliance, Jim Thomas, says numbers have rebounded to about 300 in the past 25 years.
5: It was critically endangered due to human hunting, increased human population, introduction of firearms back in the 60s. And so we've come in addressing that issue and asking people not to hunt animals, and in return giving them community development projects and education and employment. And I think that's the result of the animals coming back.
0: In rugby league, Queensland coach Billy Slater has named a 20-man squad for the deciding Game 3 of the State of Origin series at Brisbane's Lang Park on July the 8th. Patrick Carrigan, Jeremiah Nene and Corey Horsburgh are in for the Maroons, while Lindsay Collins is among those who miss out. New South Wales revealed its side last night with a number of changes, including Jack Bostock from the Dolphins being named to make his Origin debut. Stephen Crichton returns for the Blues in place of Kotone Staggs, while Brian To'o was also dropped. You're up to date with the latest ABC News.
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0: Yeah, boy, Jacob McQuire.
1: Mm-hmm. Oui, I'm Michael Chow. Jacob, obviously one of our favorite things we get to do here on this year program is using the ABC's phone bill to call up whoever we want in the Pacific, whether they be in Vanuatu, Palau, Samoa, or Tuvalu. But coming up shortly, we've got a bit of a rare destination for us here on the show.
0: Right, we are saying bonjour, ça va this morning because we are heading live to Kanaki, New Caledonia. Michael Chow, big things over the weekend with New Caledonia's general election. Have you been looking online about the news?
1: No. I need to know, though, because I know it's happening all between, you know, all this Moana chat and all that stuff. Kanaki's got the election happening, and hopefully we have somebody on the ground.
0: Yeah, absolutely. So make sure you're staying tuned in. You might be hearing a familiar voice that we haven't spoken to in a while here on Nija Daily, who's been in and around Noumea this general election. So make sure you're staying tuned in. Nija Daily this morning. Community correspondent coming up next. But right now, I got you the freshest of tracks from Voice of Lele featuring Natalie Rise. It's Border Crosser.

0: is from Voice of Lele this morning, featuring Natalie Rise. That was Border Crosser.
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0: Yes, and here on Neisha Daily, we do love a good yarn.
2: That we do, Jacob, but obviously it is hard for us to be in all places at once.
0: Oh, absolutely. In times like these, we got to turn to the people we know to stay up to date with all the happenings that be happening at local level.
2: So to let us know what's the go, we'll just call up a colleague in a specific spot in the Pacific.

0: That's right. It's community correspondent time. One of our best excuses to make long-distance phone calls with the ABC's phone bill. And joining us all the way from Noumea, Kanaki, New Caledonia, it's ABC Pacific reporter and my Tokelauan twin, Seni Asona Maloni. Seni, welcome to Nisha Daily. How are we doing today?
1: Maloni.
2: Good. It's a beautiful day here in New Caledonia. How are you guys?
3: No, we're doing great, and great to have you back on the show, my man.
2: You know, good to be back. Thank you.
3: You claim it's a beautiful day, so you know, lots going on in the land of Kanaki, obviously. So, you know, tell us, how is that New Caledonian sky looking this morning, Seni? How's the weather in Noumea?
2: Yeah, sky is blue. The sky is clear. It's not too warm though, to be honest. Sun is out. It is a Monday, so I feel like it's pretty quiet. Everyone's crawling out of bed, going back to work after a big day yesterday. But it's beautiful. Another beautiful day in New Caledonia.
0: Oh my gosh, that is lovely to hear. I'm going to tell you what, Seni, I look outside the sky of the Nisha Daily Studio. It is gray. All right, so you're definitely providing us with some warmth. And look, it was huge happenings over the weekend. After 2 years of political uncertainty, New Caledonia has held its crucial provincial elections, which could lay the foundation of the territory's future. Now, it was the first time elections have been held since 2019, after 2024's deadly riots over voting rights brought the capital to its knees and forced a delay in the elections by 2 years. Now, the results will decide the makeup of the provincial assemblies and Congress. What do we know about the results so far?
2: Yeah, well, polling closed at about 7 p.m. across New Caledonia last night. And the count of votes kicked off basically straight away. And then within a couple of hours, the preliminary results started to trickle through. And so that's the information that we've got at the moment, with the official results to come later today and during the week. But off the preliminary results, New Caledonia's Territorial Congress is essentially going to stay the same with the existing blocks between the pro-independence and pro-France parties. If we take the southern province, for example, the area that I'm in within in Noumea, the pro-France parties, the Rassemblement and the Loyalist parties, won by a large margin. They gained the support of about 50.4% of the vote. So that will see them get 28 seats in the southern province. And then if we look at that in New Caledonia's Congress, they will have about 24 of the 54 seats in the Congress. If we zoom out of the southern province and look at the likes of the north province and the Loyalty Islands, they've continued to enjoy the support of the pro-independence voters. So the pro-independence parties have kept the support of voters out those ways. So with the mix of pro-independence parties across the provinces, the pro-independence bloc will see about 26 seats in the Congress based off these preliminary results. And then there's this party called the Oceania Awakening Party, or at least that's the English translation of it.

0: my French isn't too flash. they've kind of been dubbed the kingmaker in previous elections, and it looks as though that is going to be the same case this time around. So last election, they went with the pro-independence bloc, and then because of the 2024 unrest, the resignation of government MP or government minister, politician, that saw them switch sides to the pro-France bloc. So, you know, the history shows that they're happy to go with both sides, but yeah, time will tell once everyone gets into Congress and what kind of deals are made as to what it will actually look like.
1: Mm-hmm. And, you know, as mentioned...
0: It's complicated.
1: Yeah. I mean, I'm glad you're here, you know, to break it all down for us. And, you know, as mentioned, you know, the general election, it has been a long time coming. It's several years since the last New Caledonian election. Senny, you were out and about on election day, though. Can you describe just the atmosphere? What did the election day actually look like?
0: Yeah. So we started yesterday morning in South Noumea at like a local gymnasium, and people were out lining up outside of polling places from about 8 a.m. yesterday morning, ready to cast their vote. So we got to hang around there for a couple of hours, go inside the polling booth, see people cast their vote. And from the people that we spoke to and like the general atmosphere in South Noumea, people are, sense of relief to have the election come around, and also just like the want for stability, especially after the past couple of years. So after we hung around in the north of Noumea, we headed south of Noumea to a suburb called Kamari. And this was a suburb that during the 2024 unrest really felt the impacts of that violence. But much of the same feelings out those ways too. Ready for kind of a new chapter for New Caledonia, bring people together, some stability like those in the south. But yeah, no, the atmosphere was positive. There wasn't any unrest or troubles out on the streets. People were just out casting their vote, really getting amongst it after three failed attempts over the course of 2 years.
2: Oh man, no, it's great to see people getting out early to cast their votes. I mean, during an election day in Australia, I really need the sort of promise of a sausage sizzle, all right, to head out and cast my vote. So the fact that people are showing up early to get their vote in, absolutely wonderful to see. And if you
0: no
2: just
0: sausage sizzle,
2: oh, that's
0: I didn't
2: crazy.
0: See any sausage sizzle? maybe like a carver circle, but not one that I was invited to.
2: You know, I could get around that. Hopefully before after my vote. And if you're just tuning in to Nisha Daily this morning, Jacob and Michael hanging out with you and his community correspondent, Sam. And today we are on the line with ABC Pacific reporter Senny Iasona, who's currently in the land of Kanaki, New Caledonia. We're talking all things New Caledonia's general election, the first election of its kind to be held since 2019.
1: Mm-hmm. And be sure to check out some of the videos that Senny's been posting from New Caledonia on ABC Pacific if you follow. And look, it all went down yesterday as the people of New Caledonia headed to the polls. And as we were just saying, Senny, you were talking about, you know, you were talking to folks before they cast their votes. And, you know, what were some of the issues which people, you know, that you spoke to, what were they placing on, you know, their votes in?
0: Yeah. So I got here on Thursday last week. And so the lead up to the election, we spent those days talking to locals of all political persuasions. Felt like we got a really good vibe check, I guess, of the voters. There was like a shared concern for New Caledonia's local economy. Obviously, after 2024, things have been really tough for the likes of business confidence, jobs, wages, the cost of living. So I think for many voters, this election was an election of bread and butter issues, you know, things that surround the economy and people's livelihoods. Another definitely was a sense of stability. There's been a lot of toing and froing, not just here domestically in New Caledonia, but over nearly 17,000 kilometres away in France too. So people are looking for some direction and some stability. So I would say those were the key issues: some stability and like a better economic future, and then just the general on a general like societal note, trying to bring the community back together and to to live alongside each other again. So I would say those were the key issues that, you know, were at the fore for a lot of voters.
2: And Sunny, must be said, I mean, these ballots are still fresh. I mean, the election was just held yesterday, so counting is ongoing. But these results aren't the final outcome. I mean, what's next?
0: Yeah, well, I think it's interesting to point out as well that voter turnout, well, based on these preliminary results, voter turnout has dropped to 7.6% compared to 2019. So of the 190,000 or so registered voters, only 58.86% of voters actually voted. So it'd be interesting to see the final number of that and where that was mostly felt, like whether that was the South, North or Loyalty Islands. But yeah, you're right. Once the final results come or are released, I feel like the easy part is done. People have casted their vote. The hard part now is people getting into Congress and making deals and all those political maneuverings. Because once they all get into Congress, parties have to make these deals with each other to try and form some sort of coalition. And that's where they'll elect a president of Congress. And that president of Congress will have influence over the makeup of government. And then that will ultimately lead to the election of New Caledonia's president. But, we're not going to have the outcome while I'm here. It's going to take a couple of months. Some people have said 4 months, some people have said six. So it depends once everyone's in Congress how fast they can be with their political wheeling and dealing.
1: Mm-hmm. Yeah, look, we'll have to wait and see. All that being said, though, it is another beautiful morning in Noumea for you, Seni.
0: Gotta ask,
1: apart from maybe brushing up on some Francais, what's on the cards for you today, man?
0: Well, talking of community building, later this morning we're going out to the North Province with the Gendarmerie. They've launched a program to build better relationships with the Indigenous Kanak. So I think it's been running for a couple of months now, or even several weeks. They're spending time with local tribes in and around New Caledonia to, build better relationships with them. Obviously, it comes after some pretty tough couple of years, and the gendarmerie, the French police, were kind of at the forefront of France's response. So we're going to go and check that out and see what this program's about and how that's received from the Kanaks and people in the tribes.
2: No, and I got to say, I mean, we've been reporting all over Melanesia that football fever has been gripping our region, right? And I know that there is a big game at 7 a.m. PNG time on Wednesday. Will you be getting up early for any of these FIFA World Cup games while you're there in New Caledonia, boss?
0: Well, while I've been here, I've had one offer to watch a France game earlier last week, and I declined. It was like 6 a.m. or something. It's just like, I don't know if I'm that much of a diehard to be up at 6 a.m. watching football at it.
2: Yo, brother.
0: If I won't be knocking in, no, go and just watch the repeat of the highlights on YouTube. Even then, there's a bit of a stretch. I haven't been following it at all.
2: Seni! Oh my God, no, get him on.
1: I'm in the same club as Seni, man.
2: No. Look, I know I'm not your boss or anything, but brother, get around to a game, my G. That's crazy.
0: Especially if the games require me being up that early. No way.
2: Six! Seni, that's light work. Anyway, look, thank you so much for providing us an update on what's been going down in New Caledonia. Wishing you a wonderful rest of the day. Hopefully that sun still shines bright. Get around some football, my G. But cannot wait to catch up with you sometime soon. Yo, thank you so much, Seni.
0: Awesome. Thanks, Jacob. And I'll send some sun to Brisbane. Hopefully you can enjoy some of that as well.
2: You're absolutely, my G. That was Seni Iasona this morning, reporting live from the land of Kanaki, New Caledonia, fresh off of New Caledonia's general election 2026, the first election of its kind since 2019. So make sure you're paying attention to the ABC Pacific social medias. Seni will be providing more updates throughout the week. You tuned in to Nisha Daily. Got your latest news coming at you next, but we cannot talk all things Kanaki without playing a fantastic Kanak track. This is Tim and Wachecha, Wai Pei Bang.

0: Land of Kanaki, that was Tim and Wechecha, Waipepe.
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0: And it's about that time this morning we get caught up on all our latest news developing across our region and filling us in all the way from Pacific Beat. It's Aggie Tupo.
2: Firstly, we head to New Caledonia, where crucial provincial elections have taken place, which could lay the foundation of the territory's future. It was the first time elections have been held since 2024, with deadly riots over voting rights brought the capital to its knees. Now the results will decide the makeup of the provincial assemblies and Congress. Well, after months of stalled negotiations, Vanuatu's Prime Minister, Jotam Napat, is in Canberra, where the Nakamal Agreement is set to be finally signed later today. The agreement is a major strategic pact that would see Australia invest hundreds of millions of dollars into the Pacific nation while trying to entrench its position as Vanuatu's key security partner. But negotiations have been contentious as both countries have pushed to ensure their priorities are reflected in the final deal.
0: Yes, your latest news headlines brought to you by Pacific Beat. That was Aggie Tupo reporting. And of course, if you want to hear more of your latest news, tune in later today, 5 p.m. PNG time. That's a PM edition of Pacific Beat. 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
0: Yes, hope you're having a beautiful beginning to your day. And Michael Chow, our day is going to get a whole lot better very soon because we'll be catching up on all things music, my G.
5: I'm looking at some lyrics right now. One shell, two shell, three shell, four. Mixing the kava, ready to go.
0: Oh.
5: Sounds like something you'd know word for word, Jacob.
0: It is a song I know word for word. And coming up very soon, we'll be catching up with someone who caught up with the artist behind that song, a song that I play every Friday evening when I'm doing my Jacob activities. Hectic stuff indeed. Make sure you're staying tuned in. We'll be catching up with Sosefino Fuomoli in a few minutes. But before we get there, Michael Chow, I want to play out a song. All right. And this is a song that has been etched in my memory for years and years. Do you remember a video online? I think it was posted 16 years ago of an animated rat serenading a piece of cheese. I was on a rat trap, my bro.
5: I know exactly the clip. I might still have the .mpeg 3 video file, whatever it was, still on my computer. And for me and you and others like us, this is the only thing we see in our minds when we hear the hot chocolate classic.
0: Sexy thing. Let's say
5: sexy
0: it right
5: thing.
0: Now.
5: I was just like, are we allowed to say it out loud on morning radio?
0: Absolutely. Well, the song's playing out right now. I want you to think about this rap. That was early internet slop that me and Michael were watching. And yes, this was the backing track behind this famous video. It's hot chocolate, you sexy thing.

0: yes, it's a little bit cold outside. So definitely the season for some hot chocolate. That was You Sexy Thing, Michael Chow.
1: Again, shout out to anybody who remembers the rat.
0: The rat?
1: The animated rat and the singing to the rat trap.
0: Oh my gosh, no, a legendary video from back in the day, yes. And I don't remember the ending to that video, but I don't think it went all right for the rat. I'm going to leave it at that.
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1: So good to be having to do little throwbacks and talking this and that about musical things, Jacob. But, you know, it's all well and good for us to be riffing on the tunes we love here in the Pacific. But we still play second fiddle to the actual conductor of all our musical conversations here on ABC Radio Australia.
0: That's right. So let's have an encore for the award-winning music journalist, Blue Carpet MC extraordinaire, your host of On The Record. It's Sosefina Fuamoli. Good for the morning. Welcome to Nisha Daily. How are you doing today?
3: Oh, I'm good. I haven't heard that song in so long, boys.
0: Oh my! You
3: didn't tell me that you guys had a new theme for Nisha Daily. That's cool.
0: Dang. Like, is it sexy? It's crazy.
3: Hey.
1: I thought she meant the theme was that we just do nothing but listen to old stuff.
0: Yeah, that's crazy.
1: And we're not up to date enough on the new things, Jacob.
3: You and me. You and me both, Michael.
0: Gotta ask, have you ever seen that video of the rat singing to the cheese?
3: All right, don't think I have.
0: Oh, my gosh.
1: Damn. Michael.
3: I have to go look that up.
0: Michael, we're alone in this. Yeah, this is crazy.
3: Did you say the rat is singing to a rat trap?
1: Yeah, there's like cheese on a rat trap and he's singing to it. Then
3: that can't end well, right?
0: Because he wants the cheese, right?
1: I think I still have the old MPEG file on my laptop somewhere.
3: Okay, we'll regroup. You need to send it to me.
0: Yeah, that is an ancient video file like format right there. MPEG, that's crazy. So it's great to be catching up with you. I caught up with you on Friday after your big do at the Moana preview. I could ask, how are you holding up on Monday? Has it all sunk in?
3: I feel like I'm still processing because there are still videos coming out from the evening. So every time I think I'm clear of it, the Rock, my close personal best friend, he's posting videos now from Sydney. I'm like, Dwayne, like, come on, like, we've got to move on from this, you know, like... Come on, man. Come on. No, it's been awesome. I did spend the weekend literally in fetal position. I think I just slept for 48 hours, which is very much needed. But I'm back. Back to normal.
1: I got two questions. Firstly, you know, we saw you, you know, you got to hug the Rock. You've mentioned that he's a good hugger. But what does the texture like?
0: Is
1: it all muscle? There's surely no body fat on this guy.
3: No, he is, he's very well defined.
1: You're hugging a statue.
3: Yeah, kinda. I remember, there was a moment where we were on stage together and he touched my arm unexpectedly and it made me like, I'm going to level with you guys. I dropped all of my note cards on stage in front of about 1,500 people. It was a really poignant, emotional time. And I'm like, no, it's pitch black. All my cards are out of order.
1: No.
3: So I've like bent down to pick it up and he's holding my arm because he's a gentleman. And I just like patted him on the like on the upper tricep to say thank you. And I was just like, oh, my goodness, this is just pure muscle.
0: Dang.
3: I'm like, damn, I got to get back in the gym. Like, I got to get back in the gym. So, yeah, there is no body fat on that man.
1: Yeah, look, The Rock will do that to anybody.
3: Yes.
1: My second question real quick.
3: Yeah.
1: There's been lots of talk about the hair in live action Moana. I got to ask specifically, how does The Rock look in action when he's rocking the wig?
3: I will say it does look like a wig, but I feel like once you lean into the joke of it, it's quite funny. And even he leans into the joke of it, which is quite good. But I will say the hair is the most kind of, what do you call it? It takes you out of the fantasy, I will say. And I know that there's been a lot of talk about Moana's hair, about how she doesn't have, you know, the curls that Catherine has in real life. And people were saying, well, you know, it's hard to what do you call it?
1: Green screen stuff.
3: Green screen stuff and excuses. Keep continuity. But you see her alongside all of the other fantastic Pacific Islanders with their natural hair, and it's just like, oh, that's a hard lace front my sister has, you know what I mean? And that's coming from someone like me. Like, even their wigs are better than my actual hair.
0: That's
3: you know
0: crazy.
3: What I'm saying? So, but no, Maui's got the curls, guys. Not Jacob McQuire level curls, but he still has curls.
0: Look, I would have loved if Maui had the Michael Chow curls. Or I'd be
3: a
0: all
3: full
0: for
3: afro?
0: That. Yeah, yeah, full
3: blonde,
0: afro.
3: Blonde afro.
1: My Slim Shady era.
0: Yeah. Back.
1: Less mentioned about it, the better.
0: You know what I mean?
1: Maui. I was going through a thing, guys.
3: Hey, I'm here for it.
0: Oh, my gosh. So we've talked about Hez, and we've talked a little bit about how muscular the rock is this morning,
3: yeah.
0: But sus hair when it comes to music and
3: yes,
0: all the deep
3: yes.
0: conversations we had with our artists in the Pacific. You're the maestro. We at CERN every Monday when On the Record airs on ABC Radio Australia. It's our weekly deep dive into both the new and established artists making waves across our region. So we got to know, who do you have coming up on the show today?
3: Well, today I'm very excited because we've got a rapper who I've been listening to for some time now. He went away for a little bit, took it some time to just sort of regroup, get his musical mojo back. But he has come back through with a great new album, and we're diving into it today with Mellow Downs. We are singing like one shall, two
0: shall, three shall, four. The cover.
3: I brought this in for you, Jacob.
0: Cover fired an absolute modern classic in the Jacob McQuire playlist for my Jacob activities. Hectic stuff. We got Mellow Downs coming on the record today. Now, so say I know one track from Mellow Downs, and it's this track. I'm a level with you, but how is the link up with Mellow Downs?
3: So good, so good. So if you're not sure who this brother is, he's based out of West Auckland, born and raised, I should say. Samoan, Maori, English artist. He's so swaggy. Oh my goodness. Like the level of like pure riz this man has is off the chain. He's an award-winning rapper. He's a poet. He's a youth mentor. And for like over a decade, he's really become one of Aotearoa's most respected voices in hip-hop and soul. You can kind of hear it from that cover-fied classic there. It's not just straight bars. Like, he has rhythm, he has melody in his voice as well. So it was really cool to link up with him. Like I mentioned, he took some time off from music. I feel like any artist who is, you know, trying to continue to evolve, they go through these points in time as well. They kind of might feel a bit disillusioned with music. They might feel a bit, you know, over the sort of the hustle and the industry game of it all. But thankfully for us, Mellow, he's been able to find his way back to music, and he's poured all of these experiences into a great new album. It's called Bron. And it feels a bit like a reset, you know what I mean? So it's a really, really great album.
1: Oh, that's exciting because, you know, that there's an entry point for people who might be new to Mellow Downs. I first heard about this guy like 3 or so years ago, and it was only because, what was I doing? I think I was tasked with being like a voiceover guy at like an award show. And at the time, this guy was getting nominated. I mean, he still gets nominated for a lot of things, but like, this is how I like first got introduced. I was like, I've never heard of Mellow Downs before, but man, he's getting all these nominations about this and that. As far as introing us to his music, what about his musical taste? You know, what's he bringing to the show?
3: Oh, it's fun. It's so much fun. It feels like I was talking to a male version of myself. And that's not why it's fun. It's fun because I was just like, oh, I've got this stuff on my playlist too. So we've got some Bone Thugs and Harmony. We've got some Isley Brothers. We've got some Pee Money. So we're going all the way back to this brother's like formative years of doing like CD, going and seeing Pee Money, like signing CDs. At in-stores. Do you remember those days? Remember what a CD is? And we've got some Linkin Park.
1: Wow, okay.
0: Linkin Park?
1: Shaking it up.
3: Yeah.
0: That's crazy.
3: Yeah. So it's really cool to sort of see how these influences tie together. You know, like he mentions he spent his childhood growing up in like a mostly white neighborhood. And so like finding sort of metal music was a way for him to sort of channel those frustrations, because when he was at school, he wasn't, you know, to the white kids, he obviously wasn't white, but then to the other Islander kids, he wasn't exactly, you know, he wasn't exactly fitting in that box as well as a mixed race Pacific Islander. So it's really interesting to see how music has become, or music was a little bit of a safe space for him as he was trying to work out how to move as a young person. So I'm into it.
0: Oh, man. No, I'm incredibly excited for this chat coming up later today. If anything, it's a musician who has gone away for a bit and returned, which could serve as some inspiration for the one and only Michael Chow.
1: But I am curious to see how Isley Brothers and Linkin Park factor into the same playlist. This is a connection I want to hear.
0: I mean, Linkin Park did a song with Jay-Z. All right, we know this. All right, shout out to the Numb remix. All right, so everything is mixing together, much
3: like a cover. Hey, I stole it.
0: And on that note, let's fast forward to the coda this morning.
4: I made this record for you to jam.
0: Sauce. Thank you so much for bringing some sunshine to our day right here at Nija Daily. We're wishing you a wonderful rest of your Monday and can't wait to catch up with you soon. Thank you so much.
3: Let's do it again next week. I'll talk to you soon, boys.
0: Sosefina Spuamoli this morning, your host of On The Record. 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Of course, it's also available online and wherever you get your favorite podcast. Just search up On The Record. And it's going to be an incredible time today because we got Mellow Downs in the stool, Michael Chow.
1: Oh, this is exciting. One for the Carver fans, you know. What's that famous quote? Sose was just reminding me of it. It's in that Tom Hanks movie where it's like, laughs like a box of chocolates. For us, this is laughs like a shell of Carver.
0: That's a wild rendition of that. Is that Forrest Gump? That's Forrest Gump.
1: I think the reservoir is like, you must one shell no more.
0: Yeah, no,
1: got so him one shell.
0: Before we continue ever any further with Nija Daily this morning, let's get to some Mellow Downs. It's Carver Fire.

0: Yes, I never thought I'd see the day. That was Carvified by Mellow Downs. You can catch Mellow Downs later today on The Record, 3 p.m. at PNG time, right here on ABC Radio Australia.
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0: And we got time for one more track before we head out for the day. And let's head to the land of Vanuatu. It's Tuja, Working.

Yes, a song for your Monday. Big shout out to you if you've just turned up to your job. That was Tuja out of Vanuatu with Working. And that brings us to the end of Nisha Daily for another day. Michael Chow, that's us, Machi. Yes, wishing you a wonderful rest of the day. Whatever you got going on, I hope it goes well for you. Stay tuned in to ABC Radio Australia this morning. Got the best sporting conversations from across the Pacific heading your way after the news. That's right. Stories from the sidelines. And of course, if you want to hear more of your latest news, stay tuned in to ABC Radio Australia this morning. And if you want to hear more Nisha Daily, tune in at tomorrow, 7 a.m. PNG time. Like always, until then, have a wonderful day. We'll be with you tomorrow. Imam.

0: ABC News. Hello, I'm Simon Lauder. A landmark strategic pact between Australia and Vanuatu is being finalised today. Here's Foreign Affairs reporter Stephen Jedgetts.
1: Vanuatu's Prime Minister Jotham Napat and Anthony Albanese are set to ink the Nakamal Agreement later today in Canberra, almost 10 months after Mr. Napat pulled out of a planned signing ceremony in Port Vila, citing concerns around sovereignty. Negotiations have been difficult, and clauses aimed at limiting Chinese investment in Vanuatu's critical infrastructure have been watered down. But it's still expected to cement Australia's strategic position in the country.
0: For the first time, Tuvalu has a clear picture of the country's death data and what Tuvaluans are dying from. New analysis of 108 death certificates has found heart disease and stroke are the country's biggest killers, followed by conditions linked to diabetes and cancer. The report is part of a regional pilot designed to improve the accuracy and consistency of cause of death data across the Pacific. The Pacific Communities Program Lead for Civil Registration and Vital Statistics, Jeff Montgomery, says the information is vital to address underlying health issues.
2: So this was the first time that this information has been available. And that means that the health professionals in Tuvalu can use that information to plan future health initiatives.
0: Provincial elections have taken place in New Caledonia, which could lay the foundations of the territory's future. It's the first time elections have been held since 2024, when riots over voting rights left 14 people dead and caused billions of dollars worth of damage. Local reports say there was a heavy security presence around polling stations, but there have been no reports of any incidents. Counting got underway last night with the results to decide the makeup of the provincial assemblies and Congress. Europe is continuing to swelter in an unprecedented heat wave, with more than 200 million people experiencing temperatures of over 35 degrees Celsius yesterday. The heat wave is now hitting Germany, Poland, the Czech Republic and Hungary, with scientists saying it's the most severe ever recorded in Europe. The heat is also causing glaciers to melt more quickly in Switzerland, as the country's head of glacier monitoring, Dr. Matthew Huss, explains.
3: According to our data, we're losing as much water from the Swiss glaciers to fill up one Olympic swimming pool every 6 seconds. And this now lasts for 2 weeks. So as long as this heat wave is ongoing, and day and night every 6 seconds.
0: US media is reporting Washington and Tehran have agreed to stop the strikes against each other. Axios says a senior US official has confirmed the developments, with the two sides expected to meet in Qatar later this week to work out the dispute over the Strait of Hormuz. The US says it conducted new strikes on Iran after a drone attack on a Panama-flagged vessel, and Iran says it attacked US infrastructure in Kuwait and Bahrain in retaliation. The US ambassador to the UN, Mike Waltz, says any attempt by Iran to impose tolls on the strait will not be tolerated.
4: Iran was apparently relying on Oman to help it set up this new infrastructure, and now Oman has rejected the idea of tolls or fees. So they're completely isolated here. President Trump's not going to stand for it.
0: Conservationists say Papua New Guinea's endangered Tenkele tree kangaroo has made a remarkable comeback from the brink of extinction. Hunting and habitat loss had seen numbers of the stocky marsupial fall to around 100 in PNG's remote Torricelli mountain range. CEO of the Tenkele Conservation Alliance, Jim Thomas, says numbers have rebounded to about 300 in the past 25 years.
5: It was critically endangered due to human hunting, increased human population, introduction of firearms back in the 60s. And so we've come in addressing that issue and asking people not to hunt animals, and in return giving them community development projects and education and employment. And I think that's the result of the animals coming back.
0: In rugby league, Queensland coach Billy Slater has named a 20-man squad for the deciding Game 3 of the State of Origin series at Brisbane's Lang Park on July the 8th. Patrick Carrigan, Jeremiah Nene and Corey Horsburgh are in for the Maroons, while Lindsay Collins is among those who miss out. New South Wales revealed its side last night with a number of changes, including Jack Bostock from the Dolphins being named to make his Origin debut. Stephen Crichton returns for the Blues in place of Kotone Staggs, while Brian To'o was also dropped. You're up to date with the latest ABC News.
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7: My name is Sosef Uomoli, and this is the show where we get to go in deep with artists from right across the Pacific and beyond, finding out about the music that has made them. 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We've got all the episodes up there. Sit back and enjoy here on ABC Radio Australia. Now, today is a really cool one to me because I'm getting to spend some time with one of our favourites. He is easily one of the Solomon Islands' most engaging, most dynamic voices. And if you've been following the Pacific Break competition over the last few years, or if you're just a fan of the music we spin up here, then Bibao is your guy. He is your man in charge. I've been chasing time with this brother for some time now. So I thought to myself, you know what? I got to just come out to the souls. I got to bring On The Record to Bibao. And that's what we're getting into today. So on the show, we're going to be kicking back with the man himself out here in Honiara. But to set a bit of a vibe, if you haven't heard of Bibao, this is a recent cut from him, a cover of one of my favorite tracks by one of my favorite artists, the beautiful Thames. This is Bibao's rework of Love Me Jeje. Here and On The Record, get into this one and we'll be right back.
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0: Love Me Jeje, famously done by Thames, my queen, reworked by the excellent Bebel, one of the Solomon Islands' most incredible voices. He joins me out here overlooking the ocean in Honiara. Bebel, my brother, welcome to On The Record.
1: What's up? So glad to be here. Let's go.
0: Let's go. We've been wanting to do this for so long, brother. But like I said, I had to come out here to you to make it happen. So thank you so much for having me in your homeland.
1: Thank you for having me on the show.
0: Bro, it's anytime, anytime. We were saying just before, you were like, you're all over the place. You're working on a number of different things right now. Mm-hmm. There's always something happening in your world. Give us a bit of a spirit check so far. How are things out here?
1: Like in terms of...
0: Like how's the creativity? How's everything
1: Yeah,
0: going?
1: Like, yo, I think Honiara is filled with like, you know, artists and like music and like artists is coming up every week, every month. Like you hear a new song from a new artist, from a new producer, and like, and even the ones that established, they're always coming up with like new collaboration, new songs, new music videos. So it's pretty exciting to be in the scene, you know.
0: There's a lot happening out here always, and it's

0: day. Let's talk about this cover, this Thames cover. I love it. It's such a vibe, and I love the way that you've approached it too. I feel like the song itself is simple, but it's beautiful because it's simple. Yeah, like, what drew you to this song when you wanted to rework something?
1: So, it was like, so December last year, I followed my friend Will. He lives in Aussie.
0: Yeah.
1: So he brought his like wife, and they went down to his home, and then they did his wedding like there.
0: Oh yeah, yeah.
1: And then that song was like his wife's favorite song.
0: Got you.
1: So like she was playing it, and she was like, "Oh, this is my song." And I was like, "Yo, I think I'm gonna do something for you know for my friend and
0: yeah.
1: Like his wife, like."
0: So it's a bit of a tribute, a little bit of
1: yeah, it's
0: okay.
1: It's like, okay, I'll do this song for Tierra and Will.
0: Okay.
1: So yeah.
0: Well, shout out to them.
1: Yeah, shout out Tierra and Will. Let's go. Yeah.
0: I love it. I love it. It's I still feel like the way that you've done it, it fits all of your other music styles so nicely, you know?
1: Yeah. Yeah, that's why I did it too, because I feel like I can do this song without messing it up. There's some songs that you think about doing, but then you was like, nah, it doesn't fit in my catalog, or it doesn't fit in my sound. Or,
0: definitely.
1: Yeah, yeah.
0: No, I get you.
1: Stuff like that. So that's why, that's one of the reasons I do it, because it fits the sound and it's simple, as you said. Yeah.
0: Yeah. No, it's, well, I'm very glad that you did it. And it's a great way to kick off on the record today. Yes, we're coming to you from Honiata in the Solomon Islands. Bibel is joining me. Before we get into your selections today, I wanted to spin another one of your tracks, collaboration with Oslam.
1: Mm-hmm.
0: Say That You'd Stay.
1: Yes, sir.
0: Another vibe. Tell me about this one.
1: Yeah, so Say That You Stay was like... So Oz sent me the song, the beat, like months ago, like last year, I think.
0: Mm-hmm.
1: Yeah. And then it was just sitting in my phone. I haven't like did nothing to it. And then I don't know, one time I head up to Ozbeg Records, like a recording studio that my friend owned. And then I did it like one day, write it up, and I sang the whole thing. And then that was it.
0: Yeah.
1: Send it back to Oz, and he kind of liked it. And then, but... he didn't, like, put it out until, like, 5 months later.
0: Gotcha.
1: Yeah. Because I think he got, like, some things going on. So
0: yeah,
1: it was, like, holding on to the track. And then, like, a few months later, we drop it.
0: It's, again, like, another really natural-sounding collaboration. You mm-hmm. know what I mean? And it sounds fresh, too. So when you said that, you know, he'd been holding on to it for a little bit. I'm like, okay, bet. Like, it sounds like it's super fresh anyway.
1: Yeah.
0: For you, what do you enjoy the most about collaborating with other artists? Because you've got some big collaborations to your name now. Like, what do you enjoy the most about the process?
1: Like, the thing that I, like, you know, I love about collaborating is, like, you don't know what they're about to bring to the table. And then you don't know what they will make you to bring to the table, you know? Because, like, a certain sound can make you... like bring up certain feelings, certain words, certain, you know, like, so that's what excites me, that not knowing what will happen within the collaboration itself.
0: I love it. Well, let's get into it. Some more music for you here on the record, coming to you from the Solomon Islands. This is Bibel and Oz with

0: Yes, here on the record, you're hanging out with Sose and Bibao this afternoon, coming to you from Honiara in the Solomon Islands. You were just listening to Bibao Cut, Say That You'd Stay. And we're gonna, oh man, I'm so into this. The songs that you've brought me, I feel like they speak to your wide range in music taste, but mm-hmm. there are some classics in here. So I'm always so proud when I get to see artists like yourself who are really, well, A, you're getting recognized for the work that you do, but I love that it doesn't ever stop the hustle. Like, it feels like you're always working on something. Yep. There's always something happening for yep. you. Before we get into the next song choice, can you tell us a little bit about what you're working on now? Is there anything that we can get the scoop on?
1: Yeah, so I am trying to put together an EP. So I'm trying to put together an EP, and I'm working on a few tracks here and there. I haven't, like, because it's like I got like 20 plus songs in the vault,
0: yeah,
1: and I'm trying to pick like the ones that I think will fit into this EP, you know.
0: Yeah, and it's like putting a puzzle together.
1: Yeah, it sounds easy, but it's hard, you know. Trying to,
0: that's
1: like,
0: why,
1: oh,
0: I
1: this
0: don't
1: this
0: do
1: that. No, I need this and this, yeah. You know. Yeah, so that's what I am going through right
0: yeah.
1: now.
0: You're yeah. in the creative process mm-hmm. for sure. Is there, you know, when you are working on new music, are you the sort of musician who, you know, you need complete silence, or are you happy to be listening to other things, allowing your influences to come in? Like, how do you work?
1: No, when I'm in the studio, I want it to be me and this producer.
0: Yeah, that's
1: nobody
0: it.
1: Else.
0: That's it.
1: Nobody else. I feel like distraction, you know, like all these other people, they can bring in energy that you don't want.
0: And yeah.
1: You don't want noise. First
0: no.
1: of all,
0: yeah,
1: and then energy is bigger than noise to me. So if you come with a bad vibe, you will
0: True.
1: Mess up the whole session, you know. So I don't want nobody in this, like in the vicinity
0: yeah.
1: where we are recording.
0: It's a no-go zone.
1: Nah,
0: Nuh-uh.
1: You don't come in with, like, if you're coming in, you come in to shut up, sit down,
0: get
1: and
0: the
1: just,
0: work in.
1: Yeah, get the work in.
0: Oh, goodness. Just,
1: and when I'm like, what else should I put in these lyrics, and then you know, shout out a line to me.
0: Yeah.
1: That's what I need you for. But if you're not here to do that, scoot.
0: Keep it pushing.
1: Keep it pushing.
0: And tell me a little bit about your relationship with, like, the producer-artist relationship, because I feel like that's, you're working in such an intimate space when mm-hmm. you're in the studio, you know.
1: Yep.
0: You were talking about it earlier, when you're collaborating, you don't know what that other person is going to bring out of you. You mm-hmm. don't know what your presence is going to bring out of mm-hmm. them. When you're working with

0: with producers, or, you know, if you're working with a producer who you've got an ongoing relationship with creatively, how important is their vision or their input when it comes to marrying with yours?
1: I think it's very important for them to know their sound and know their own style, because me as an artist, I'm so like, when I come to you, I want a certain thing, like, to sound like this and
0: totally.
1: This, you know?
0: Yeah.
1: So for you to just, like, don't know where you're going to go, and
0: yeah.
1: for me to come and, like, direct the whole thing, that would be not good for me, too, because I need you to know where you can go.
0: Yeah.
1: Because this is how I want to go,
0: yeah,
1: you know?
0: Yeah,
1: yeah, yeah. If it makes sense.
0: No, it does, it does. Yeah. I mean, again, if it's like putting a puzzle together, an artist and a producer, you need to fit.
1: Yeah, yeah.
0: You know? And if...
1: Yeah. I need you to listen to me, but I need you to listen to yourself,
0: exactly.
1: too.
0: Exactly. Well, yeah. you've got to have that confidence in
1: yep.
0: each other.
1: Yep.
0: Otherwise, it just doesn't work.
1: Yeah, yeah, yeah.
0: It just doesn't work.
1: Sometimes the producer over-rely on you. Like, what do you want to... I was like...
0: Well, that sounds good if you like it.
1: Yeah,
0: or,
1: yeah,
0: like,
1: yeah.
0: Well, you know.
1: Yeah, yeah.
0: Yeah. No, you've got to...
1: You have to have your own, like, say, have your own sound and
0: totally.
1: How you want it to go.
0: Totally.
1: Yeah.
0: Going back to how we were talking about the development of the sound coming out of the Solomon Islands at the moment, in terms of production, I feel like there's such a good signature sound that's mm-hmm. coming out. You know, when we hear music coming out of Fiji, you know, we know how a Tropic Thunder joint sounds.
1: Yep, yep,
0: you know,
1: yep.
0: it's same thing with artists coming out of Vanuatu as well. When we hear a joint coming out of that area, we know where it's from. Solomon Islands, definitely the same.
1: Mm-hmm.
0: What do you think it is about, like, the magic in the beat making and the sounds out here that makes it pop?
1: I think I'm gonna give a shout out to the people that paved the way.
0: Please do, please do.
1: Yeah, because I feel like everybody's like, what should I say? Like, inspired by, like, the early One Talks, the early DMP. And who else? Wally Pazzi, and like these guys, you know, these mm-hmm. are the guys that like influence, like, all these new producers, new artists, you know.
0: Yeah, yeah.
1: And then
0: yeah.
1: these new artists like developed it into their own thing, you know. And then that's why the sound sort of the same, but it's different.
0: Yeah.
1: And yeah.
0: Yeah, it kind of honors those ones who paved the way.
1: Yeah, yeah, yeah.
0: But that's unafraid to
1: yeah.
0: to make something fresh and new, you know. I
1: yep.
0: think that's so cool.
1: Yeah.
0: So cool. If you're just joining us here and on the record, we're hanging out with Bibel this afternoon. Time to get into another track that, again, it's from an artist who is completely untouchable. I feel like every time someone brings Tupac Shakur into this show, each person has such a unique set of memories attached to his music. But
1: mm-hmm.
0: I feel like everybody can agree that this man was a poet.
1: Yes, sir.
0: He was such a visionary. And I think a lot of his, it's almost scary how a lot of his songs were like before their time.
1: Yeah, yeah, yeah, yeah. yeah.
0: Way before their time.
1: Yep.
0: You've brought me Dear Mama. Tell me, first of all, how Tupac's music as a whole has inspired you, and what it is about this song that holds that special place for you.
1: Yeah, so like Tupac is, like you said, like he's like, he spoke to a lot of people, you know, like if you're from the like black or indigenous, yeah,
0: yep.
1: and you hear about the struggles, and like he preached the struggles
0: yeah.
1: and what he's going through, his mom is, you know, and then everybody can relate to, you know, everybody. I think everybody can relate to Tupac.
0: Yeah.
1: Because, like, he's just Tupac.
0: Yeah.
1: Yeah.
0: Totally. Well, I mean, and, you know, he could have his ratchet moments.
1: Yep, yep.
0: He could have his political moments.
1: Mm-hmm.
0: And he could have just, these moments of
1: yeah.
0: Softness,
1: yep,
0: of vulnerability,
1: yep. mm-hmm.
0: you know. And in doing that, I feel like that almost proved his masculinity, you
1: yep,
0: know.
1: Yep.
0: Like the fact that he could embrace that side of himself, writing a tribute to his mother, who was
1: yep.
0: a very strong lady herself.
1: Yep.
0: I don't know. I think that just makes him more engaging as an artist.

0: artist, you know.
1: Yeah.
0: How important is it for you when you're thinking about your music to present an open mind? Because I know you've written songs about mental health, you've written songs about love, you've written songs about turning up as well.
1: Yep.
0: How important is it for you to keep that open mind when you're writing?
1: Yeah, so like I always try to keep an open mind, because I always think like people, like for me as a listener, I always listen to song not just for love. Like not everybody has a girlfriend. No, not everybody has a boyfriend. Not everybody's having a good time in a club and partying up. Some people are going through struggles. Some people are, you know, lose a loved one, mm-hmm, you know. Mm-hmm. Some people, like, so that's why I always want to, like, try to write songs that are not always love or partying, but I try to, like, extend a hand to the you know, the other listeners that might be wanting to listen to this or might be going through some stuff that maybe my music can help them, you know, because for me, I've listened to a whole lot of music that helped me.
0: Yeah.
1: Like Tupac and, you know.
0: Yeah. I love that. Well, let's get into it. This is it's probably one of my favorite Tupac tracks.
1: Mm.
0: And there are many of my favorites, but this one, I don't know. I whenever I listen to this, it's one of those moments that makes me stop and just slow down a bit.
1: Yeah.
0: The groove on this is...
1: Dear Mama. It's really
0: dope. It's beautiful.
1: Yeah.
0: It's so dope. Let's get into it here on the record, chosen for you by Bebao. This is Tupac and Dear Mama.

0: plan is to show you that I understand. You've been listening to a special light episode of On The Record here on ABC Radio Australia, brought to you from the lands of the Wurundjeri Woiwurrung people of the Kulin Nation in Naarm, Melbourne. 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Run it back for all the goodness. My name is Sose Fuomoli, and I will see you next time.
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3: G'day, it's Hamish McDonald here. Over the next couple of weeks on Global Roaming, we're revisiting the stories that have had the biggest reaction from you. These are the episodes that really speak to the crazy times that we're all living through. This episode, which Jerry and I did together, begins around the visit of the Canadian Prime Minister, Mark Carney. He was in Australia in March of this year. It was just a few weeks into the Israel-US military operations in Iran, and Iran had retaliated with missile and drone strikes on Israeli territory. There were civilian casualties and damage to infrastructure on both sides. As Geraldine and I said at the time, there's nothing quite so volatile as an unfolding war, and much more was to come, of course. Sadly, that turned out to be correct. This is Global Roaming, looking back at the beginnings of a deadly conflict. For all the bravado and swagger of the US and Israel right now, have you stopped to consider, might the Iranian regime survive this? What would that mean for Israel, for the US, for the region?
4: There's nothing quite so volatile as an unfolding war, with much to come, both within the region and the United States itself.
3: I'm Hamish McDonald.
4: I'm Geraldine Doogue. This is Global Roaming.

0: Well, Gerry, it's an interesting moment, isn't it, for the Canadian Prime Minister to be visiting us here in Australia, given what he said just months ago about effectively the end of the rules-based order. And we find ourselves in a situation where Australia, our government, is tacitly endorsing what the US and Israel are doing in the Middle East, whilst also acknowledging, look, if you want the legal arguments, go to the US, and the US is overtly saying, we're not really making a legal argument for this.
1: It is interesting. I mean, he spoke at the Lowy Institute, and he also spoke, of course, to the combined parliaments. A very considered speech. Let's listen to what he said at the Lowy.
2: The United States and Israel have acted without engaging the UN or consulting with allies, including Canada. So the question is where to from here, given we have a rapidly spreading conflict and growing threats to civilian life across the region. We implore all parties, including the US and Israel, to respect the rules of international engagement.
0: Okay, so how do you do that when none of the players say they're interested in that currently? Iran's saying we're not talking about the nuclear program at all. There are no talks. That's Ali Larijani who said that, despite those sort of initial noises from Trump saying, well, the Iranians still want to talk. I'm open to talking. And both Israel and the United States saying, well, this was preemptive. There were immediate threats to us.
1: We've just got to wait a little bit. It's very early days. I'm not saying I like any of this, but I have been stunned a little bit that people believe that you're going to get people seeking a diplomatic off-ramp at this point in a war like this.
0: But I suppose I'm raising this question now because the US has sunk an Iranian warship. Then you have NATO brought in, NATO defence systems, because of an attack on the Turkish. You can see how possible it might be for this to get beyond anyone's control.
1: Look, it's a perfect segue to our guest who's sitting there in the middle of Beirut, actually.
0: Kim Gattas, just one of my favourite writers, thinkers on the Middle East. We've tried to get her on the program so many times. She's so busy, Geraldine, and in demand at this moment. So we're very grateful to have her.
1: Kim Gattas, welcome to Global Roaming. It's great to have you join us.
3: Thank you. Good morning from Beirut.
1: After some very heavy nights, by the sound of you, just before we go into details, what has it been like being there in Beirut?
3: I don't want to sound flippant because this is not easy, but I'm used to it. I grew up in a civil war on the front line in a neighborhood that was in between, East and West Beirut. I've covered wars as a journalist, and I covered 2006, the war between Israel and Hezbollah. I lived through the war between Hezbollah and Israel again in the fall of 2024. And so this is a lot of déjà vu, unfortunately. I wrote a piece last year for the Financial Times about all the questions that come to you during war, and one of my questions was how many wars in one lifetime.
0: Kim, I was really fascinated by a piece I think you wrote the week before this latest campaign began. You talked about really the confusion within the Trump administration about what capitulation by the Iranians might actually look like. Do you think now, having started this, the Americans are any clearer on that question?
3: I don't think so, Hamish. I don't think they've defined exactly their end goal, even though the White House put out a statement saying it was destroying Iran's nuclear capabilities, naval fleet, ballistic missile capabilities, and making sure, you know, Iran does not pose a threat again to the world. I still don't think they are clear. And so therefore also, it means that they've given up on the idea of capitulation or regime change, but, you know, that might pop up again. And I'm not sure they've defined, therefore, really success. But what I write also in that piece is that success will be defined by Donald Trump whichever way he wants, when he decides that he's had enough, or that the cost is too high, or that too many American servicemen have been killed, or perhaps because he comes under pressure from his allies in the region, Saudi Arabia, the Emirates, and so on, or perhaps because he doesn't quite know where this is going anymore. He's given a lot of very confusing messages. It's going to last 4 days. It's going to last 4 weeks. It can last forever. I'm not sure his base is ready for that. I don't think the Republican Party is ready for that. The Democrats are certainly not ready for that. And so I suspect we could see within a few days a statement by Donald Trump unilaterally declaring ceasefire, just the way he did last year during the 12-day war between Israel and Iran, which the U.S. then joined at a later point. That doesn't mean that Israel will stop its strikes. And I'd like to remind your listeners that although there's a ceasefire in Gaza and there's been a ceasefire in Lebanon for over a year, Israel continues to strike both places repeatedly, almost every day. So what we're living through today in Lebanon is an amplification, is a return to a higher tempo. But strikes in Lebanon have been a daily occurrence over the last year since the ceasefire. So the United States may decide that they're wrapping up their part of the operations, but Israel could well continue.
1: But Kim, what do you think, in not capitulation, but what do you think the range of thoughts might be underway in Iran, especially with the decision to make Mojtaba Khamenei the new supreme leader, who apparently has, under the pressure of the guards, apparently has a very interesting sort of straddling of the religious and the sort of the secular world, if I can put it like that. So, I mean, obviously there's all sorts of recalibration going on there too.
3: Well, there's one goal in Iran for the Islamic Republic, and that is survival. And it is outlasting whatever the U.S. and Israel throw at them. And it is all about exuding calm and control. So they're going on with their, decisions to appoint Mojtaba or appointing a three-member leadership council, including the president of Iran. They are making statements to the effect of, we're ready to fight a long war. For them, it is all about survival. And survival is defined differently by them. They could be ruling over a heap of rubble. As long as they're ruling, they will call it survival. They will say, we have defeated the United States because we are still standing. And the terrible thing about that, of course, is what it means for the Iranian people.
0: Kim, I might be wrong, but it strikes me that a lot of this analysis around this moment suggests or assumes that individual actors or collections of actors are in control of events. Is there, in your mind, a point where it tips and this conflict has its own momentum that can't be controlled, and then there can't be a decision made by the US or by Iran to actually bring it to a close?
3: I think it's a very good question because we are, I think, already in what I heard one military expert define as the escalation trap. I think we're already seeing that we're way beyond even what the US anticipated would happen. I personally did not expect that they would be successful in killing Ali Khamenei, and therefore I did not suspect that we would reach the point where Iran would target civilian targets in Gulf countries. That, for me, was very much the last step that Iran would only reserve in case of the fight to the death. And I did not expect that that moment would arrive so quickly. I thought that was still much further down the line. But as soon as you assassinate Ali Khamenei, you are in that fight to the death. And the armada that the American president sent to the Middle East brought us to this point where already a diplomatic off-ramp was difficult. But I think we're still going to find out a lot about what really happened in those negotiations, whether they were laid as a trap to calm the suspicions of the Iranians about an imminent strike. I don't think they would have been caught at this twice. Or whether indeed the Iranians did come with extreme demands, like we will never give up enrichment, which made it inevitable and impossible for the U.S. to even find a way out of this diplomatically. And so how we get off this escalation trap, I'm not 100% sure yet. I think we'll see this evolve for a few more days, and it's possible that by the weekend, Donald Trump may decide that he's had enough.
1: Who would say it was over inside Iran? Like, it's interesting that that outlet, Iran International, is in talking about Mojtaba Khamenei being appointed, that, they're at least considering the possibility that they could just go for broke, as you're saying, continue, or they could say there's been enough damage and we'll, in effect, find a way to, I mean, sue for peace was the old term, sue for different terms. What sort of agency do they have? And is it the guard or is it Khamenei?
0: Can I just also jump in on that? Because I read after the 12-day war last year, the Iranians decided to sort of disaggregate the structure of their own military and the IRGC so that they were less vulnerable to an attack like this, effectively different brigades now operating independently. Is that correct, Kim?
3: You know, this is not a leadership that you can, you know, decapitate in a day because you've killed all the people at the top. This is not a guerrilla movement. This is a country with a huge army and the Revolutionary Guard Corps and various other layers of leadership and Ministry of Interior, et cetera, et cetera. And they have been preparing for this moment and they have been preparing for a long fight. And we've heard it again and again from them. And we heard actually from the Minister of Foreign Affairs that they were apologetic about the strike that had been conducted against Oman, the mediator in all of this and in the nuclear negotiations. And the foreign minister said, but, you know, we are now operating in a way that different entities and units are operating independently so that we can preserve our ability to function. And that means that they are perhaps already losing a little bit of command and control, but it's also very convenient for them to say that that's how they're operating and it's not his fault or not his responsibility or not the government's responsibility. I don't detect yet that it's falling apart in Iran. I really don't. There is still cohesion. They're in it together. The system is in it to fight and to win and to survive. They have a lot at stake. We don't see yet any signs of defection or a coup from within, or, Geraldine, in answer to your question, a decision to say, okay, you know, this has been too costly already, and we're ready to what? Surrender? Because the terms of the United States are unclear, and the terms of Israel are also very unclear and quite maximalist. Frankly, I'm not sure what Benjamin Netanyahu wants out of this. He has not defined it either. He has not said, for example, we're going to, you know, continue this war until there is a new leadership in place in Iran that we can talk to. He has only talked about destroying the threat that Iran represents or the Islamic Republic represents for Israel. And again, you can define that whichever way you want. Do we find out that Mujtaba is actually the pragmatic one who wants to preserve the Revolutionary Guard's ability to continue to enrich themselves by doing business and oppress their people? And therefore, he puts forward terms for the Americans that could be acceptable. I'm not quite sure what those terms were, but that is a possible scenario, and that would then be compared to the Venezuela scenario, where the regime is still in place. You remove the figurehead, the top people, but the actual system is still in place, and they come to some kind of arrangement with the United States. But I just think it's too difficult to achieve that in Iran because of the nature of the system and how they've set up and what their ideology is. But I guess there's only one way to find out, and is to see how the next days unfold and what we will hear from someone like Mujtaba.
0: You're listening to Global Roaming. This is a really interesting look back at the beginning of the US-Israel conflict with Iran. And you'll notice there wasn't mention of the blockages in the Strait of Hormuz at this point. The impact of that on the entire global economy was yet to be fully understood. Our guest is Kim Gattas, talking to us from Beirut. Kim, Iran has been striking their near neighbours, civilian targets, in countries that once stood up for them in negotiations with the US and the Israelis. So wherever and whenever this ends, where does it leave Iran in terms of friendships in the region?
3: Well, they're very isolated. They have no friends. They used to have one erstwhile friend, and that was the regime of Bashar al-Assad in Syria. And now he's gone. The Russians are not going to show up. They might send some technical assistance or some extra ammunition or some words of support, as we heard from President Putin. But that's about it. Russia does not enter the fight for its allies. It didn't in the end for, and China hasn't said anything or very much, because their key relationships are with the Gulf. They can do without Iran. They cannot do without Saudi Arabia and the rest of the Gulf. And although, you know, that is all also part of the China-US relationship, or the sort of the Iran war is now going to figure in the US-Iran relationship. China's just, you know, not interested in fighting these wars in the Middle East. It wants to preserve its economic interests and its access to oil, and that's what they will be focused on. And so all this talk about, you know, the MOUs that Iran and China signed, and, you know, all this, you know, talk about the relationship between the two countries. At the end of the day, China's not interested in being involved in the Middle East war.
1: Mm. There is reporting now from a number of outlets that President Trump is talking to the Kurds in Iraq, which is a very interesting development. And, you know, maybe he wants to use them as some sort of proxy to provide some cover for Iranian civilians. I mean, who knows, while some sort of new rulership emerges, or maybe just to put pressure from that particular sector. Does this sound workable to you?
3: I think it's a terrible idea, and I think it could lead to a civil war. I think it's going to alarm many people inside Iran. The best alternative to this Islamic Republic is a pluralistic Iranian society. This is a country that has so much to offer, that has such a rich history, such a vibrant society, that has survived 47 years of Islamic Republic by constantly pushing back against the restrictions of this regime. To begin arming groups to try to foment internal dissent and chaos in the hope that this regime falls is a terrible scenario for a country of 90 million people.
1: Lise Doucette from the BBC says this is a sort of before and after moment in the whole region, I mean, which is exactly echoing what you're saying. I just want to hear, given you're saying you've been through so many wars, where is the creative thinking then? Like, is there creative thinking around, such as you're describing there, that could take this region into a different stage of its life, even if it hasn't experienced it thus far? Or can't you see it?
3: Geraldine, I have to say that it's important also to define creative, because you could argue that what the Americans and the Israelis are doing is very creative. It doesn't mean it's positive, but it's very creative, because, I mean, who assassinates the leader of another country? It's illegal. It's not sanctioned by Congress nor the UN. So, you know, who decides to just, you know, launch into this kind of war without a plan for the day after? That's, you could argue, very creative. Let's just start and see where it goes. It is outside of the box thinking. And in some, you know, dream world, it all ends well, with the regime in Iran gone and an internal opposition rising, and the war ends, and the Iranians are rewarded for their years of sacrifice with a new leadership of a country that is at peace with its neighbors and no longer supporting proxy militias in the region. And Israel decides, because it requires not just creative thinking, but also giving it a chance. It requires Israel to say, okay, we have fought enough wars, and we feel now that the best chance for a way forward is to make peace with our neighbors and give the Palestinians a chance at having their own state as well. That would be very creative thinking on a positive perspective. But I want to add, Geraldine, you know, because I sense that with the question, there is a sense of, oh, you know, the Middle East is, you know, it's always so much trouble, and it's, you know, how do we ever move on from there? Everybody is responsible for where we are at this moment. This is not just a local problem. This is also a result of America's foreign policy. It is a result of decisions Israel has made. It is a result of decisions Western countries have made to try to contain the problem far away instead of trying to resolve it in depth. And so it's important for Western countries as well to accept their responsibility in the moment, for the moment that we find ourselves in today.
1: No, but it is pertinent but in effect, dare I say, you've got a decent government, haven't you, at the moment in Lebanon that you haven't had before, partly because the Israelis stared down Hezbollah.
3: We have had, we do have for the first time, a government that is trying to do its best and a president that is also trying to do its best. They arrested 12 members of Hezbollah yesterday. And yes, you are right. That moment came about because Israel decapitated Hezbollah's leadership and weakened it to its, you know, weakest point ever. However, Israel has no long-term vision other than war at the moment. So it achieves these military successes with tactics, and then it doesn't follow up with diplomatic strategy or diplomatic successes. And so instead of seizing that moment and finding a way to work with the international community to help Lebanon secure and assert its sovereignty over the whole territory, Israel chose to continue to bomb Lebanon all year long. And that does not make it possible for the Lebanese government to do what it really needs to do.
1: In this brew that you've described, as you say, who knows what's going to happen? What is your worst prediction? What are you looking for?
3: Unfortunately, Geraldine, I don't really see at this moment, but things can change. Wars unfold with, they take on their own rhythm, and then you have moments of opportunity. And those moments of opportunity can be for escalation or off-ramps that provide diplomatic outcomes. I'm afraid that this ends with a neither here nor there scenario where the regime is still in place. The Kurds are being armed in the hope that they could take down the regime at some point. It'll start a bit of a, you know, armed insurgency in the country. Israel will continue to bomb Iran, not at the same tempo as now, but every now and then, the way it's been doing with Syria, Lebanon, Iraq, and Yemen over the last year. Israel will take over more territory in southern Lebanon. It will continue to strike Lebanon at will. It really requires vision, not creativity, Geraldine. It requires vision to be able to bring together countries in the region and the international community to put forward a vision for how this region is going to move on from this moment in a way that is also positive for the people of this region. Because the scenario I described is the worst case scenario, not just for the security of Israel and the long-term security of the West, but also for the people. Can you imagine the Iranians find themselves still under this Islamic Republic oppression after everything they've just, you know, they're going through now? And so it requires vision to be able to find the diplomatic off-ramp that creates a different future for this region.
1: Beautifully put. Hope someone hears. Kim, thank you very much for joining us.
3: Thanks so much for having me.

0: That was Kim Gartas, award-winning Lebanese-born journalist. Her book is called Black Wave. We'll put a link to that in the show notes. Geraldine, so much there to think about. Your initial observation?
1: Do you know, her tiredness was my initial observation. She's weary of war. I just found that quite moving that she said, you know, she was a child in the Lebanese Civil War and here she is again. I did think she was very interesting. I said to her, are there any creative thoughts? And she said, well, there's a lot of creativity underway at the moment, you could argue.
0: Well, I heard that. What did you mean?
1: As you know, I believe that, there's a real tendency in places other than the Middle East to believe it can never escape these sorts of clutches of horror.
0: But are you assuming it's not there or just that you can't see it?
1: No, I don't think there's nearly enough creative thought about how to move out. I think there's lots of people in the Middle East who say, don't write us off.

0: off, that don't say that we are a region that can never emerge from
1: this. Don't you think it is taking immense creativity from the entire populations of this region to survive ongoing conflict itself?
0: Well, look, I don't quite see it like that. One of the things I was struck by was how Kim listed everybody else but the Arabs themselves in terms of whether they have a lot of agency in all of this.
1: But would you describe Mohammed bin Salman, this very controversial...
0: Oh, he's got agency. Yes, he has.
1: Prince in Saudi Arabia.
0: He's trying to employ it right now. I accept that. And that's the point.
1: What about these other countries that have said, yes, okay, we will normalise relations with Israel? There are hundreds of millions of young people with potential and possibility living under autocratic or theocratic rule in the Arab world.
0: I know.
1: And I just think it's a bit much to ask, well, where's the creativity?
0: All right.
1: Can you imagine what it would be like trying to live under that?
0: Yes, but what is asked of them? What is asked of individuals? That's not an outrageous question to ask of people in the region. And I think it's quite reasonable to ask the question.
1: Well, I mean, the US president has invited them out onto the street while the regime is still in control.
0: Well, were gunned down, and that may well influence the course of events.
1: And it might influence their ability to express that creative thought.
0: Yes, I know. Don't get me wrong. I'm not saying I like any of this, but if you're going to emerge and have a democratic, you've got to find a way to do it.
1: Yeah, but it might be easier to do if the West didn't keep intervening to have an outcome that it wants.
0: There's no simple answers.
1: You're listening to Global Rhyming. This is a really interesting look back at the beginning of the US-Israel conflict with Iran. And you'll notice there wasn't mention of the blockages in the Strait of Hormuz at this point. The impact of that on the entire global economy was yet to be fully understood. Our guest is Kim Gattas, talking to us from Beirut. Bye-bye for now.
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1: ABC News. Hello, I'm Simon Lauder. A landmark strategic pact between Australia and Vanuatu is being finalised today. Here's Foreign Affairs reporter Stephen Jedgetts.
9: Vanuatu's Prime Minister Jotham Napat and Anthony Albanese are set to ink the Nakamal Agreement later today in Canberra, almost 10 months after Mr. Napat pulled out of a planned signing ceremony in Port Vila, citing concerns around sovereignty. Negotiations have been difficult, and clauses aimed at limiting Chinese investment in Vanuatu's critical infrastructure have been watered down. But it's still expected to cement Australia's strategic

0: strategic position in the country.
1: For the first time, Tuvalu has a clear picture of the country's death data and what Tuvaluans are dying from. New analysis of 108 death certificates has found heart disease and stroke are the country's biggest killers, followed by conditions linked to diabetes and cancer. The report is part of a regional pilot designed to improve the accuracy and consistency of cause of death data across the Pacific. The Pacific Communities Program Lead for Civil Registration and Vital Statistics, Jeff Montgomery, says the information is vital to address underlying health issues.
2: So this was the first time that this information has been available. And that means that the health professionals in Tuvalu can use that information to plan future health initiatives.
1: Provincial elections have taken place in New Caledonia, which could lay the foundations of the territory's future. It's the first time elections have been held since 2024, when riots over voting rights left 14 people dead and caused billions of dollars worth of damage. Local reports say there was a heavy security presence around polling stations, but there have been no reports of any incidents. Counting got underway last night with the results to decide the makeup of the provincial assemblies and Congress. Europe is continuing to swelter in an unprecedented heat wave, with more than 200 million people experiencing temperatures of over 35 degrees Celsius yesterday. The heat wave is now hitting Germany, Poland, the Czech Republic and Hungary, with scientists saying it's the most severe ever recorded in Europe. The heat is also causing glaciers to melt more quickly in Switzerland, as the country's head of glacier monitoring, Dr. Matthew Huss, explains.
3: According to our data, we're losing as much water from the Swiss glaciers to fill up one Olympic swimming pool every 6 seconds. And this now lasts for 2 weeks. So as long as this heat wave is ongoing and day and night every 6 seconds.
1: US media is reporting Washington and Tehran have agreed to stop the strikes against each other. Axios says a senior US official has confirmed the developments, with the two sides expected to meet in Qatar later this week to work out the dispute over the Strait of Hormuz. The US says it conducted new strikes on Iran after a drone attack on a Panama-flagged vessel, and Iran says it attacked US infrastructure in Kuwait and Bahrain in retaliation. The US ambassador to the UN, Mike Waltz, says any attempt by Iran to impose tolls on the strait will not be tolerated.
4: Iran was apparently relying on Oman to help it set up this new infrastructure, and now Oman has rejected the idea of tolls or fees. So they're completely isolated here. President Trump's not going to stand for it.
1: Conservationists say Papua New Guinea's endangered Tenkele tree kangaroo has made a remarkable comeback from the brink of extinction. Hunting and habitat loss had seen numbers of the stocky marsupial fall to around 100 in PNG's remote Torricelli mountain range. CEO of the Tenkele Conservation Alliance, Jim Thomas, says numbers have rebounded to about 300 in the past 25 years.
5: It was critically endangered due to human hunting, increased human population, introduction of firearms back in the 60s. And so we've come in addressing that issue and asking people not to hunt animals, and in return giving them community development projects and education and employment. And I think that's the result of the animals coming back.
1: In rugby league, Queensland coach Billy Slater has named a 20-man squad for the deciding Game 3 of the State of Origin series at Brisbane's Lang Park on July the 8th. Patrick Carrigan, Jeremiah Nene and Corey Horsburgh are in for the Maroons, while Lindsay Collins is among those who miss out. New South Wales revealed its side last night with a number of changes, including Jack Bostock from the Dolphins being named to make his Origin debut. Stephen Crichton returns for the Blues in place of Kotone Staggs, while Brian To'o was also dropped. You're up to date with the latest ABC News.
6: Good afternoon. Welcome to The World Today. I'm Andy Park, coming to you from Gadigal Land in Sydney. Thanks for your company. This Monday, more than 1,500 dead in Venezuela after double earthquakes rock the South American country. And England captain Ben Stokes' shock resignation from international cricket announced mid-match.
7: Second slip. Can you believe it? Moments after, the news has come that Stokes' international career is coming to an end. He has picked up a wicket.
8: This is my last 2 days as your captain, and my last 2 days as representing England. Reasons can wait. Why? I've had many trips to the well before for this team, for you blokes, for people beforehand, and I've got one more trip to do.
6: That story shortly. First, though, the Royal Commission into Anti-Semitism and Social Cohesion has heard testimony from a survivor of the Bondi Beach terror attack, Arson Ostrovsky. The commission has resumed with its third hearing block with a focus on anti-Semitism online, examining the role of social media and traditional outlets such as the ABC. Alison Shaw has been at the Royal Commission this morning. Alison, Arson Ostrovsky described his experience being the focus of a conspiracy theory which spread online. Tell me about that.
9: That's right, Andy. Today, Arson Ostrovsky was the first witness called to the Royal Commission hearing. He's a human rights lawyer who works at the Australia, Israel and Jewish Affairs Council, and counsel assisting Richard Lancaster SC said, Mr. Ostrovsky was an extraordinary example of anti-Semitism online. So Mr. Ostrovsky attended the Hanukkah celebration and was a victim at the Bondi terror attack. He was shot and he took a photograph of his injury, which he then sent to a friend, and then he agreed to that friend sharing that photo online after the attack, and it went viral immediately. But then it became the subject of conspiracy theories that he had faked those injuries, that he was actually with a makeup artist who was applying fake blood to him. These were all AI manipulated images. And there was also comments saying that he was a Mossad agent, that the attack had been staged by Israel. So he described today how his phone went off nonstop with an influx of hate, abuse, vilification, and he described it as surreal to see while he was lying in hospital directly after the Bondi attack. And he said that it seemed to spread like wildfire on virtually every social media platform. But here he is describing the impact and the emotional toll of that online abuse.
10: I try my best to block it out. I do. But it's impossible. And the cumulative nature of it is overwhelming. I feel that it threatens not only my life, my physical safety, but my family's. It tries to completely erase my experience and my trauma. It certainly did at a time right after December 14 when you're trying to heal, when your family, when your children see this. The abuse is relentless. It is vicious.
6: Arson Ostrovsky giving his evidence at the Royal Commission into Anti-Semitism. Alison, what are we expecting to hear in the rest of this two-week block?
9: Well, the focus of this third hearing block is to investigate the presence of anti-Semitism, hate and extremism on online platforms. So that includes social media and traditional media. So this week we are expecting to hear from social media giant Meta, which owns Facebook, Instagram and WhatsApp, and they will be called to give evidence about how anti-Semitism is spread on their platforms. And counsel assisting Richard Lancaster SC said there will be an eye to providing recommendations to the commission about potential changes in regulation that could be explored. He also said today that Facebook, Google, LinkedIn and TikTok have meaningfully engaged with the commission and are expected to give evidence this week, but he said that some other social media platforms have been less forthcoming or entirely non-responsive. So he told the commission that those included X, formerly Twitter, and Telegram as well. And he also mentioned a smaller social media platform called Gab, which he said had been openly hostile to the commission, telling them that we are an American company and we will publish what it likes, when it likes.
6: That's reporter Alison Shaw at the Royal Commission. Overseas now, and the United States says it's hitting pause on escalating series of strikes and counter-strikes with Iran. An American official has said both sides have stood down so that so-called technical talks can get underway on the Memorandum of Understanding, which underscores this so-called ceasefire. It's being promised vessels will also be allowed to move freely through the Strait of Hormuz after Iran earlier threatened military action against ships flouting its directives when negotiating the passage. Here's Nick Grimm.
11: It's the ceasefire where the firing never seems to cease, Iran releasing video of missiles and drones launched at US infrastructure in Kuwait and Bahrain in retaliation for multiple strikes on Iranian targets surrounding the

0: Strait of Hormuz by the American military. In a post on his website Truth Social, Donald Trump claiming those attacks had been in response to Iranian drones targeting commercial shipping in the area.
1: It's very possible that they will never learn. There may come a point when we are no longer able to be reasonable and will be forced to militarily complete the job that we very successfully started. If that happens, the Islamic Republic of Iran will no longer exist.
0: The saber-rattling match, though, by Iran's Islamic Revolutionary Guard, a statement read on Iranian state television insisting a crushing response will be given to any aggression from the US. Iran insists it has the right to control shipping through the Strait of Hormuz under the terms of the ceasefire and that vessels violating those arrangements will be dealt with forcibly.

0: derailed.
1: Further talks are expected between the United States and Iran tomorrow in Qatar. The US ambassador to the United Nations, Mike Waltz, warning Iran against overplaying its hand.
2: The president's patience isn't going to last forever. Discussions are ongoing, particularly at a technical level of how to get inspectors in, the downblending and the other pieces that are focused on ensuring Iran never has a nuclear weapon. But they need to understand their leverage is diminishing by the day. The Gulf Arabs are creating all kinds of alternatives to the Straits of Hormuz. The UAE is moving oil through its pipeline that it's expanding. The Saudi Arabia is moving oil through its pipeline that it's expanding. We will create alternatives to our basing posture there. We will harden some. Some may go underground. Others will move. So this leverage that Iran thinks it has now is diminishing faster and faster, literally every week as we speak.
1: Amid the tit-for-tat exchanges, there's a view that negotiations have a low likelihood of success. Aaron David Miller is a senior fellow at the Carnegie Endowment for International Peace and a former Middle East negotiator at the US State Department.
3: Technical talks are fine, except the folks who are showing up for these talks are not decision makers. And every comma, every paragraph, every word is going to have to be approved in capitals. And right now you have no trust and no confidence between the two sides, and you have two potential triggers. One is Iran's determination to keep their hands all over the Straits of Hormuz, and the second is the ever-present problem of Lebanon.
1: And there's concern what that could mean for world oil prices. Right now, the cost of fuel in Australia has fallen below where it was prior to the start of the conflict. But there's fear that may not last. The NRMA's Peter Currie.
4: Even if the war ends, there's still a whole raft of factors that we have to take into consideration given the amount of damage that's been done to regional terminals and refineries. So production levels would need to get back to those pre-war levels, and obviously the war would need to end and end permanently.
1: A possible sign the global upheaval isn't over yet.
5: Nick Grimm there. The death toll in Venezuela has now climbed above 1,400 following last week's twin earthquakes. Tens of thousands of people are still believed to be missing as rescue teams from around the globe continue to scour the rubble for survivors. Here's Tanya Dendrinos.
6: Amid the flattened buildings of La Guaira, a coastal state north of the Venezuelan capital, Caracas, a remarkable story of survival. A father and son buried under the mass of crumbled concrete found alive 4 days on.
7: They're extremely weak, like any patient trapped under the rubble for 4 days, which is why we're doing everything we can to rehydrate them.
6: Among international crews on the ground is the urban search and rescue team from Fairfax County, Virginia.
8: Support the feet and keep passing.
6: A post on the team's Facebook page says overnight and into Sunday local time, they rescued three more survivors, saying at one site, the mission spanned 12 hours. The post is accompanied by a video of a woman being carried to safety. Her gratitude is clear, reaching out to touch the arms and faces of her rescuers. But as the hours tick by, these glimmers of hope grow dimmer. Bodies are far outweighing the number of survivors found following twin earthquakes here last week. From overhead, rescuers and onlookers resemble ants crawling over the rubble, such as the scale of the destruction. Craig Redmond is the CEO of US charity Direct Relief, which has been supporting teams in Venezuela.
9: It's a mad dash to try to save as many lives as possible. As you know, it's been several days now, and the fear, of course, is the likelihood of finding more people alive is diminishing over time.
6: He says the crews are being supported by specially trained rescue dogs.
9: Those dogs are amazing, and if there is anyone in there still, they'll find them.
6: Still, it's a tall order. It's not just a race against time, but also Mother Nature, with the aftershocks continuing.
9: You have to wait to see how bad is it going to be. Is it going to be something that's going to further destabilize the wreckage and make it dangerous, or can we proceed?
6: Treating the injured is another challenge. Craig Redmond says the country's health system is struggling.

0: to cope?
1: It had been underinvested in for a number of years. Direct Relief has been supporting hospitals and clinics in Venezuela for a number of years. I can tell you they have not been invested in ways that they should have. So now, of course, along comes these horrific earthquakes, and it, you know, further stresses an already fragile system.
0: Venezuela's government declared a state of emergency following the earthquakes, but frustration is growing at the pace of its response. Families still searching for loved ones have raised concerns over a lack of heavy equipment. And as they continue to comb the rubble, it's estimated the final toll of this disaster will likely span into the thousands.
2: Tanya Dendrinos there. I'm Andy Park. 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Subscribe to the podcast for all of our stories. Just search for The World Today. Corporate cop ASIC has called out super trustees, the platforms that manage Australians' retirement savings, for what it's termed a troubling lack of safeguards. The watchdog is concerned trustees are failing to monitor unusual fees, investment patterns and high-risk superannuation switching activities. Its new report follows the high-profile collapse of Shield and First Guardian, which cost more than 11,000 Australians around $1 billion in retirement savings. Business correspondent David Taylor has more. David, how much is at risk here for Australians' super funds?
3: There's a lot of risk, Andy, and I think this is why ASIC is so effectively like a dog with a bone with this particular issue. There have been nasties in the past in terms of various Australians losing all of their superannuation, and especially considering often the pension is not enough for people. Back in the Keating era, there was a heavy emphasis on the need to have a nest egg to see out retirement comfortably. So it's a big deal when that goes away. So this whole report from ASIC is aimed at making sure that nest egg is safe and free from unnecessary risk. So the whole industry itself as well, it's worth reminding listeners that it's $4.5 trillion. So not only is there this idea that individual retirements, savings and nest eggs is at risk of being completely wiped out, but there's a financial security element to this as well, because if there's any credibility questions around the $4.5 trillion industry itself, there are financial stability concerns, Andy.
2: What has the ASIC commissioner told you about this risk?
3: Simone Constant, the commissioner, was very careful not to pinpoint individual platforms or what lay people might think of as a superannuation product in itself, the company that you go to in reference to your superannuation. There's no finger pointing at individual firms or products, but there is finger pointing at the industry. And she was very careful to say there are very good operators out there, but there are enough bad operators that it makes it worth looking into. So the finger pointing is directed at the industry. And what she has said is that there is a combination of harmful advice fee deductions. In other words, money coming out of your superannuation for no apparent reason. The advice attached to that fee deduction is nonsense. Also, unusual fees that crop up in your statement. Why are they there? What on earth has that fee got to do with? Also, unusual investment patterns. Why is my superannuation fund investing in this, for example, whatever that might be? It's not with my consent. I haven't asked them to invest in that, and it may be a very high-risk activity. And just on that, Andy, there is a element of risk here that can't be overstated. She has said that there is high-risk superannuation switching going on. In other words, you look at your account, you think, I'm not getting quite the returns that I'm interested in, and there are bad actors on social media and elsewhere that direct you to a fund that they say will have much better returns for you and give you a much better retirement, but in actual fact, it's a dodgy player.
4: One of the important threads of the report today is to show trustees some of the screening they should be doing to identify whether bad practices and bad operators are bringing those funds onto their platform. And just to be really clear, there's some really great advisors. Advice is really important for supporting Australians in confident retirement. What we're talking about here, though, is illegal conduct that is leading to some Australians, as we've seen, having their super wiped out.
2: That's ASIC Commissioner Simone Constant, before her, business correspondent David Taylor. A Four Corners investigation has revealed 33 Australian rules footballers have been diagnosed with the brain disease CTE, much more than the previously known 5 cases amongst professional players. CTE is caused by repeated hits to the head and can only be diagnosed after death, but the disease has long been associated with symptoms including depression, memory loss, rage, poor impulse control and suicidal thoughts. So if the scale of the disease is truly 6 times bigger than we knew, what does it mean for the sport and for other contact sports for that matter. Professor Alan Pearce is a clinical neurophysiologist and an adjunct professor at Swinburne University of Technology and joins me. Professor, does this new figure compiled by the Australian Sports Brain Bank for Four Corners tonight suggest we have a much, much bigger problem on our hands?
5: Yes, I think we do. We're only guided by the number of brains that have been donated so far, but the number of cases of CTE that are coming through, even with a biased sample, is much greater than what we would have expected to see.
2: Obviously, this idea that you can only be diagnosed post-mortem presents a bit of an issue. What are the kind of practical concerns when it comes to understanding the true prevalence of CTE amongst sports players?
5: Yeah, look, I think one of the things that we're understanding at the moment is that it's a disease of exposure. So while we can't yet diagnose CTE in living people, what we are trying to do is develop a criteria for that, and that's being validated at the moment. But we are certainly trying to get people to understand that if family members, partners, husbands, sons are starting to change in some behaviours that seem a bit uncharacteristic and they have a history of playing contact sports, then maybe they need to speak to their medical professional about this and not just, I guess, you know, dismiss it as something as just a phase or just having a bad patch.
2: As for the AFL itself, the AFL formally acknowledged the link between the game and CTE in April 2023. I understand the AFL doesn't have an official CTE policy, but did announce a new $25 million research study called the Brain Health Initiative 3 years ago. What do you make of the AFL's handling of this issue?
5: Yeah, look, I think they've done a good job now in the last sort of 5 to 10 years on concussion, and this has been dominated by the discussion around concussion injury. But what we're talking about with CTE is are not concussion events as such. They're subconcussive impacts. This is the exposure to tackles and bumps and going to ground and other impacts, collisions that occur in the game that players their brains will receive these impacts, but they don't show up as classic signs or symptoms of concussion. And so a lot of the sports are still grappling with this. And while there is a concussion policy with the AFL and they have guidelines and clear mandate resting periods after a concussion, there really isn't anything addressing the risk around CTE and how to mitigate that exposure risk. How can we reduce that exposure from a very young age through to, when they've finally retired as either at professional or club levels?
2: So you'd support those calls for a CTE protocol alongside concussion protocols, which the clubs and the league currently has?
5: That's right, yes. And they should sit sort of in parallel to each other, because what we are seeing with the evidence, and this is international evidence, is that the number of concussions doesn't necessarily predict whether a player will get CTE or the severity of it, but rather the exposure risk. So when we're talking about a CTE prevention protocol that a number of us have co-authored, we're talking about reducing exposure for children athletes and junior players to the age of 14, so non-contact versions of these sports. And that includes things like soccer heading as well. So, you know, removing the soccer header until 14 years of age, introducing contact training limits for adult athletes. So World Rugby, for example, now have a policy worldwide that full contact training is limited to 15 minutes per week. So there are ways that we can do that and still enjoy the physicality of these games.
2: Professor Alan Pearce is a clinical neurophysiologist and part of tonight's Four Corners program. Appreciate your time. Thanks so much for joining me.
5: My pleasure. Thank you.
2: And you can watch Four Corners' full investigation into the AFL's brain injury crisis tonight at 8:30 p.m. on ABC TV or anytime on iView. Finally today, England cricket captain Ben Stokes is calling stumps on his international career midway through his country's test against New Zealand. The all-rounder has courted controversy throughout much of his innings, including his backing of the high-risk playing style coined Bazball. He was also recently suspended after breaching curfew by nightclubbing after his team's win against the Kiwis. England cricket is celebrating Stokes as one of their all-time greatest captains, who holds a 10-year record for the most runs batting at number 6 in a test. Kimberly Price reports.
0: Moments after the news of Ben Stokes' retirement filtered through the ground at Trent Bridge Cricket Ground, the England captain takes a wicket. The announcement came as a shock to many. Stokes told his team just before the start of play.
6: This is my last 2 days as your captain and my last 2 days as representing England.
0: In a post-match interview with Fox Sports in front of an avid Barmy army, Ben Stokes thanked supporters.
6: It's the best thing that I've ever been asked to do, which is captain this team and captain this country. And there's another side to it all where people don't see, people don't understand, and only people close to those people can really see it.
0: He indicated the previous test at Lord's was a turning point.
6: It was a build-up. It was what things were like through that whole week for me. And then, obviously, you had another scenario to it, which adds so much more to everything.
0: That scenario, a likely reference to his suspension after breaking curfew while on a night out.
7: He was the cricketing version of Fast and the Furious because it's been littered with highlights, good and bad.
0: Bharat Sundaresan is a cricket writer and broadcaster. Another low light for the all-rounder was being charged over a fight outside a nightclub in 2018. He was eventually found not guilty of a fray. But it was on the pitch where the all-rounder proved repeatedly to have a special talent.
7: It's like when he was in action, you just had to watch. I mean, you couldn't turn away.
0: Bharat Sundaresan was at Headingley in 2019. When Ben Stokes' unbeaten 135 runs led England to an Ashes match victory.
7: For all money, it looked like Australia were going to win that game, take the 2-0 lead and retain the Ashes. It wasn't till the last 40 minutes or so of that mad innings where you suddenly felt like, wait, hang on, I think we're witnessing something very, very special here.
8: Yes! One of, if not the greatest Test match innings ever played, has just seen England the victory in the highest run chase in their history.
0: Ben Stokes's ability to turn a game around with quick runs and wickets led to England adopting the attacking style of play called Bazball under coach Brendan McCallum. While entertaining at times, the technique has its flaws and was blamed for England's disastrous recent Ashes tour of Australia. Bharat Sundaresan believes Stokes will be remembered for transforming England's playing style.
7: Some English journalists have said he didn't go down with his church. He burned down the church that he had built. Kind of tells you that he'll always be associated with Bazball.
0: The test with New Zealand is heading for a nail-biting final day, with the series tied at 1-1 and the English trailing by 270 runs with 6 wickets in hand.
2: Kimberly Price reporting there. And that's all from the World Today team this Monday. Thanks for your company. Join me at the same time tomorrow. I'm Andy Park. Bye for now.

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8: Hello, I'm Joanna Bule from the Vanuatu Broadcasting and Television Corporation, and this is Pacific Prepared. This show aims to interweave traditional knowledge and climate change, helping you to be ready for any disaster through stories and talanoa from the Pacifica.
7: We take all those things and put them all together, so hopefully you will feel more prepared for any disaster.
8: This is all done through stories and talanoa. Talafa amatala. Olo olkita. Talanoa. Story from the Pacific.
7: On today's show, we take you from the skies above Palau to a story of innovation and learning in weather prediction.
8: We also explore the risk of losing one's culture and language if the impacts of rising tides continue to worsen in the near future.
7: And we hear from a Fijian who shares his experience of resilience and adaptation for people living in Nauru Island in the North Pacific. That's all coming up. This is Pacific Prepared.
9: People's lives have been affected by a disaster.
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7: Welcome back to Pacific Prepared, and we are joined by Joanna Bule, who is no stranger to the program from the Vanuatu Broadcasting and Television Corporation. Joanna, thank you so much for your time and for coming on board and to be part of this week's episode.
8: Well, Joe, we start today with something you don't see every day, but it's happening just above our heads all the time.
7: That's absolutely correct. When we think about the sky, most of us think about the weather, sunshine, rain, even maybe a passing storm at some point.
8: Exactly, but beyond what we can see, there's a whole layer of the atmosphere that holds important clues about how our environment is evolving and how the weather changes.
7: And you know what, Joanna? Realistically speaking, reaching that part of the sky isn't an easy thing to do, right? Like, it takes a lot of planning, the right equipment to use, and I think a bit of a science to get the data that is mostly needed.
8: Well, Joe, in Palau, students and researchers at Palau Community College are working together on a project that sends a special balloon high into the atmosphere.
7: So how does it all work? And what happens when the balloon gets higher? Let's take a listen.
15: Right now, we are at track and field, where there are a bunch of high school students gathering on the stands to listen to a presenter earlier, and a bunch of other scientists talk about a weather balloon and also release the weather balloon
16: at the site. And we have a connection. We can check.
17: Hi, I'm Robin from Berlin, Germany.
15: And what it is that you're doing here with this balloon?
17: We're launching the balloon, and attached to it is an ozone sonde that measures the ozone concentration in the atmosphere. And yeah, it hangs down off the balloon, and the balloon is filled with helium. It will go up to 30 kilometers at best.
15: Here we are at the Palau Community College as the PHS students make their way onto the field to release the balloon into the air.
18: My name is Markus Schrex. I'm leading the atmospheric research of the Alfred Wegener Institute in Germany, and I'm also a professor at the University of Potsdam in Germany. We've just launched a high-altitude research balloon. And this balloon, as we speak, is going up. It will take about an hour to reach over 30 kilometers in altitude above the surface. And while it goes up, it measures a number of things in the atmosphere, like temperature, pressure, wind, humidity, but also the ozone concentration. And since it first travels up through the air we breathe here in the troposphere, we will find very low ozone, and then it goes higher up into the layer of air where we have the stratosphere. And there we will find much higher ozone, and this balloon will detect that.
19: As you mentioned, it measures a lot of things, so I'm wondering what kind of sensor or equipments are in the balloon like?
18: There is one, what we call electrochemical cell, which can measure ozone concentrations. And then there are different sensors for the other meteorological parameters, temperature, humidity, and pressure. And a GPS sensor for tracking the position of the balloon. And that can be converted into the wind that is blowing at the different altitudes.
19: How long does it take to get the data back from the balloon to you guys?
18: As the balloon goes up, a little radio transmitter transmits the data back to the surface. And we have a receiving station set up here on the Palau Community Campus in downtown Koror to receive the data in real time. So it travels up right now, and we already have the first data. The overall sounding, the overall measurement will take like just 1.5 hours or so. And when this is over, all the data is there in our computer already.
19: How long does the balloon last like?
18: It will ascend, and when it goes up, it gets to lower and lower pressure in the atmosphere. When you travel up, if you climb a mountain, the pressure of air goes down. And that means the balloon will expand, and it will expand a lot, more than a factor of 100 in volume. And at some point, it will be so big that it just bursts. And that will happen in roughly over 1 hour from now. And then it falls back, and it still sends data when it goes back.
19: What about the equipments? When it's coming back, does it have a small parachute? Or?
18: On this balloon, we don't have a parachute. It's pretty lightweight, and the hull of the balloon, the rubber, is still trailing behind when it falls down, and that acts like a parachute, so we don't need a parachute. But then the instruments are lost. There is no way to recover them and reuse them.
19: How much of the area does it covers, for the research purpose? Does this just one balloon cover the whole Palau area or a specific area?
18: This individual balloon will measure one profile at a very specific location. So one nearly vertical profile in the atmosphere right here above Koror, and it will drift a little sideways. But it doesn't cover a large area. So we have to use the measurements from such balloons to combine it with modeling to extend our regional view and then make it a global view. So we use the data from that balloon to improve our models of atmospheric chemistry and then use the models to really understand how the wider area looks like in terms of ozone and other pollutants. There are many stations worldwide doing this kind of experiments, but there's nothing else here in the tropical Western Pacific. There's really the Palau station is the only station doing that kind of research here in the tropical West Pacific. And we do have a wide range of other instruments set up here at our observatory on the Palau Community College campus, much more than just this single balloon which we have just seen, measuring continuously properties of air above Koror, and that makes it the largest observatory in the Western Pacific.
16: Yeah, we're getting data. Yes, we're getting data, so that was a successful launch.
20: Yeah, my name is Katrin Müller, Dr. Katrin Müller from the Alfred Wegener Institute. I'm a researcher in the atmospheric physics group. I've started this research project 10 years ago, And when we established the site, that my superior, my boss, Professor Markus Rex, motivated through a previous study he'd done in the region with a research vessel, with a ship. And so we set up the container sites here 10 years ago, and I was doing my PhD project, and I was also one of the first people here on the site and sticked around for this 10 years.
0: So during those 10 years, was the air still clean, like you said today?
20: Yes, so we knew in advance what we would, well, we had expectations what we would find, because already earlier with satellite instruments, we can look over larger areas and look into different quantities of chemicals like ozone. And from these measurements and models, we knew that this was going to be, there was going to be little ozone in the troposphere, which is an indicator for clean air. And our measurements over the 10 years with the balloon-borne instruments and other instruments could prove these this clean air for Palau.
0: In these 10 years that you've been doing this, and the many times you've been here, what were some of the things that you learned that surprised you about Palau that's different from the other places you've visited?
20: What we learned is that this clean air is quite unique. So I've been in my research looking into similar sites in the maritime continent, in Southeast Asia, and also even Fiji or American Samoa, where we have similar sites that launch ozone sondes on balloons. And I could find out that Palau is very unique. It has really the lowest ozone values. And I could find out that air masses are transported from tropical Asia during certain times of the years into this pristine background air, what we call it, the clean background. And these interferences have a specific impact here, but they also show that it's all connected and that we are not like an island here, but that we are actually connected to other parts of the world.
3: What's your plan? Are you ready to leave your home? Plan now before disaster.

0: from measuring the atmospheric condition up in the sky, we now come back down to something much closer to home, and that is our culture, our language, and the people who carry it forward.
1: Well, this is facts. While technology helps us understand the world around us, it's our traditions and knowledge that tell us who we are.
0: And in many Pacific communities, that knowledge has always been passed down through generations, often through storytelling, chanting, and lived experience. But what happens when those connections start to weaken?
1: Joanna, in Palau, there's a growing recognition that elders hold a deep wealth of knowledge, not only Palau, but other parts of the Pacific as we speak. But only if we take the time, we, as the younger generation, take the time to listen and being inquisitive to ask.
0: And as the environment changes around us, there are also bigger questions being asked about what that means for language, identity, and culture in the long term.
1: Here is that story from Palau.
2: My name is Olympia Morey, just call me Pia, and I'm presently the director for Palau National Museum.
3: What role do elders play in passing down traditional knowledge?
2: The elders play a very important role in passing down the traditional knowledge, as they are the knowledge holders, and they tell our history, but only if we ask them. I know the elders keep the knowledge, and so traditionally they would tell a family lineage or. But other things like relationship between clans and families, they will impart the knowledge to their children if only we ask them. And usually, not as much as today, but before, when family gathers together and eat during supper time, that's the time when they will tell their children about respect, about our laws of the jungle, of how to treat each other, relatives and relationship between brothers and sisters, our clans, and how to act in public, and stories of the family.
3: How are young people being encouraged to learn about Palawan culture?
2: You know, I think nowadays we can, especially today, I know at one time in school we didn't have a curriculum for. I remember being a senior in Minjenti High School, and then they brought a Palawan elder to teach us chanting. And then later on, as adult, I learned that they passed a law to make sure that the Palawan traditions should be taught in the school. So therefore, now we have a Palawan social structures, the Palawan studies in the curriculum of the school, because they saw the roles for our families to impart our culture to our children, and was changing. People were not living together as extended families, so the cultures was being shared or imparted to younger people. And people were becoming more individualized with their family, their own family, their own houses. So and it's still now today, the children now are learning mostly the Palawan culture in the schools. And we have to make an effort to do programs. I remember we used to ask the schools to teach or to have this Palawan art or the motifs of the Bai being taught, how to draw, and the school would tell us, well, the museum, you should do programs, and we'll send our students there to do clay work, to do art, to dance. So we did some of that. We've been trying to do some of that.
3: What artifacts here show how ancient Palawan survived extreme weather and climate challenges?
2: Well, I know some of the clay pots that we have. They would be like a storage for food that they kept in times of storms or changes in the weather, or sometimes that's how they would keep, you know. And Palau had a clay culture. We made our own potteries, and that's another storage for water, for keeping our food containers. Mm-hmm.
3: Can traditional fishing and farming knowledge preserved here help Pacific communities adapt to climate change today?
2: Yes, I really think so. You know, even part of our display, we worked with universities in Germany, and they were talking about the terraces, and they found out that the terraces were a part of an agricultural formation. There was agriculture up in the hills, and then now something changes, and then the communities came to live by the coast, and then we had the terrapots, and then we have the mangrove, and then the water. So part of our traditional fishing and the culture, you know, are all maybe an indication of how we survive through extreme weathers or famine or things like that.
3: If rising seas swallow Palau, what one piece of Palawan culture must the world never forget?
2: We really should not lose our language. Word. Language is the strongest indication of a culture. Because if we lose our language, we lose our thoughts, our train of thoughts, ourselves, and who we are. I'm always seeing a lot of families, Palawans coming back from the States. Yeah, we're Palawans, but if you don't speak the language, how can you say you're Palawan?
1: A special thanks and pinakavakalevu to the participants of the radio skills training session that was held in Palau last week for conducting both interviews.
4: We need to be prepared for the future.
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1: For many Pacific Islanders, the real story isn't just what's happening above us. It's also what life is like on the ground, in places that are far from the places we usually hear about.
0: That is right. And sometimes those places quietly face challenges that most of us would never think about unless we have lived it ourselves. Like adjusting to a new environment and learning to live with the conditions that come with it, day after day.
1: And Joanna, it's not always about big headlines or dramatic events. Sometimes it's about the small routines that, shape our everyday life, particularly in remote and isolated parts of the Pacific. A few weeks ago, while we were in Nauru, myself and Fred, I sat down with my one talk, a Fijian man, who has called the island home for more than a decade.
0: And in that conversation, he shared what life has been like building a home away from home, and how people adapt when conditions shift around them.
1: From daily living to long-term changes in the environment, his story, or his Talanoa, gives a personal look at resilience in one of the Pacific's most

0: isolated communities, which is Nauru. Let's take a listen.
1: Bulavanaka, my name is Timothy Bukasogo. I'm originally from Toko in Ovalau, but I was raised in Navuchi, Motariki, in the Lomaiviti province of Fiji. I arrived in Nauru in October 2016, and this is now my 10th year living here. I currently work for one of the energy supply organizations in Nauru.
0: One of the things Timothy noticed upon arriving on the small island nation was the heat.
1: When I first arrived in Nauru, I immediately felt the heat, especially when I stepped out of the airport. Even though it was hot, there was still a cool breeze blowing at times. In Nauru, there are no rivers. Water mainly comes from the ocean and is processed through a desalination plant. During long dry spells, water is delivered by trucks to communities. I remember a period of severe drought when the pond located in the center of the island dried up completely. Plants and some native trees also withered because of a lack of water. Most of the food crops in Nauru are imported, mainly from Australia and Fiji. Locally, breadfruit is one of the few crops that can still be harvested. We source water from the sea. A company operates the desalination process, and the treated water is sold through shops and other outlets across Nauru. I'm amazed by life here. The bond within the Fijian community is very strong, and it helps us stay connected to home. It makes life and work much more enjoyable. We hardly experience strong winds or tropical cyclones. Sometimes we get heavy rainfall, and people here really enjoy it. You will often see children and families playing in pools of water along the roadside when it rains. We do not usually experience destructive winds. My message is for people to always be prepared for disasters, no matter where they live. In Nauru, we do not often experience major disasters, but we still face challenges such as rising sea levels and drought. For families back home in Fiji, it is important to pay attention to weather warnings and follow the advice and instructions issued by the authorities before any natural disaster.
2: We need to be prepared for the future.
3: Helping you stay safe.
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0: And that was my one talk, a Fijian man who hails from one of the 14 provinces in Fiji, which is Lomaiviti, has been living in Nauru for more than a decade now, sharing his insights and experience about the climate and the weather people on the Pleasant Island face on a daily basis and some of the challenges they encountered over the past few years.
4: It did no good.
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3: Pacific prepared.
0: And that's the end of another episode of Pacific Prepared. Vinakawa Kalebu, thank you to Mas, and thank you for listening in. And a big thank you to Mas, to our good friend from Vanuatu Broadcasting and Television Corporation, VBTC, Chowana Bole, for coming on board this week.
8: Thank you, Thomas Cho, for having me. 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

This show was made on the lands of the peoples of Vanuawiti and Port Vila, Vanuatu. Pacific Prepared is supported with funding from the Australian Government's Department of Foreign Affairs and Trade. 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My name is Josiah Nanunga, and thanks to our co-host this week, Joanna Bule in Vanuatu. Please share any information you've learned today and stay safe. 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
5: ABC News. Hello, I'm Satyam Weinstein. The Prime Ministers of Australia and Vanuatu have signed a landmark strategic, economic and security pact after months of prolonged and sometimes fraught negotiations. Isabella Tolhurst has more.
6: Anthony Albanese and Vanuatu's Prime Minister, Jotham Nupat, have signed the long-awaited Nakamal Agreement in Canberra, cementing the nation's partnership. Negotiations over the pact have been complicated by China and Australia's struggle for influence in the Pacific nation. The agreement was meant to be signed late last year, but Vanuatu pulled out of the signing ceremony in Port Vila, citing concerns around sovereignty. The pact signed today is a watered-down version, dropping key clauses aimed at limiting Chinese investment in Vanuatu's ports, airports and telecommunications.
5: Meanwhile, Australian Prime Minister Anthony Albanese says the pact is mutually beneficial. Mr. Albanese says it reinforces Australia as a security partner of choice in the Pacific.
7: Above all, it's built on an equal partnership. We've concluded a balanced agreement that will protect our collective and individual security and our sovereignty. And it will support our interest in a stable, prosperous and secure region that we both call home.
5: At least 1,400 people are dead and tens of thousands remain missing following last week's brutal twin earthquakes in Venezuela. William Howard Evans reports.
8: The country's interim president, Delcy Rodriguez, has described the incident as the most brutal natural catastrophe in Venezuela's history. The magnitude 7.2 and 7.5 quakes struck within 39 seconds of each other. Ms. Rodriguez says progress is being made in restoring power and water, but her comments come as locals express their frustration over a lack of government assistance.

0: assistance to help find those trapped beneath the rubble. Aid agencies say the first 48 to 72 hours after a disaster are crucial for finding people alive, with relatives of the missing now facing a fifth night waiting for answers.
1: US officials say Tehran and Washington have agreed to halt recent hostilities in the Gulf and renew talks regarding their dispute over the Strait of Hormuz. The development raises hopes of saving an interim ceasefire agreement that's been under pressure following days of tit-for-tat strikes. The US hit Iranian targets on Friday and Saturday, citing continued Iranian aggression against commercial shipping in the Strait of Hormuz, with Iran responding by striking US military positions in the Middle East. Russian President Vladimir Putin has acknowledged his country is suffering fuel shortages as a result of Ukrainian attacks on energy infrastructure. Kyiv has been intensifying its strikes on oil facilities in areas held by Russia to damage oil revenue and try to force Moscow to the negotiation table. In an interview released by the Kremlin, Mr. Putin says the situation is not critical and he remains focused on increasing air defences and shoring up fuel supplies.
2: We are going through this difficult stage.
3: We're going through a difficult period, difficult stage, but it's taught us a lot. It's allowed us to feel the very essence of what it means to be a citizen of Russia.
1: Samoa's former deputy prime minister has lost an appeal against a conviction on election-related bribery that cost him his seat in parliament. Toilupe Po'onesimo was found guilty of bribery in March over an $80 payment to a couple ahead of last year's general election. The Court of Appeal ruled his constitutional right to a fair hearing was not breached. It means that the earlier ruling declaring his seat in parliament void stands and a by-election will be held. Health officials in France say an additional 1,000 people have died since Wednesday as a severe heat wave moves across Europe. As temperatures reached 40 degrees Celsius, more than 1,200 deaths were recorded on the 24th of June, and an additional 1,400 people died on both the 25th and the 26th. In April and May, before the heat wave began, the country's rate of deaths was about 900 to 1,000 per day. And at the FIFA World Cup, Canada have knocked South Africa out of the tournament with a 1-0 win in Los Angeles. The Canadian side moves into the round of 16 thanks to a goal from Stefan Eustachio in the second minute of extra time. This fan says it's a dream come true.
4: Absolutely amazing. Great atmosphere. We stood up the whole game. People are watching it. You know, Canadians think they don't know football that well, but we're very informed. We're watching the game. We're commenting. As a South African guy beside me, we had a great time. Friendship in the beautiful game.
1: Canada will next face either the Netherlands or Morocco on the 4th of July in Houston in the U.S. state of Texas for a place in the quarterfinals. You're up to date with the very latest from ABC News. For more Pacific news at any time, just head to the ABC's Pacific website.
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8: Yes, Talofa Lava, welcome to another edition of On The Record here on ABC Radio Australia. My name is Sosefina Fuamoni and this is the show where you can come and learn about some of our island music legends, some of our legends in the making, and hopefully I get to put you on to some incredible music that you can be adding to your high rotation as well. Today's show is coming to you from the lands of the Wurundjeri Woiwurrung people of the Kulin Nation here in Nam, Melbourne. As always, before each show, we extend our respect to elders past and present and also give a big old shout out to any of our First Nations family joining us today via the ABC Pacific website, the ABC Listen app or on digital radio as well. Today's guest is an artist who I've been loving on for a hot minute now. His voice really does speak truth to power in a lot of ways, really coming through and becoming a voice of leadership, a voice of wisdom, but also just a voice of turning up and having a really, really fun time. Coming out of West Auckland, I'm talking about Maori Samoan and English artist Mellor Downs. He's just got a new album out now. It's called Bron. And for today, here on The Record, we've got some of Mellor's time. We're going to get into the record itself and also, as always, bring you some songs of influence. So, if you're into hip-hop, if you're into sort of alternative threads of influence that come together in a really buttery, beautiful, gorgeous way, you're going to want to stick around for this one. Let's set things up. Let's dive into the world of Bron. This album is just so full of of texture, of mud.

Anna, and of just, I don't know, man, everything from the production through to the vocal delivery, the collaborations, it's a tough record. It's such a tough record. So I wanted to set things up today by playing you a couple of my favorite tracks. This one, first up, collaboration with our homie Troy Kingy. This one is Aria by Mellow Downs. Let's get into it. And when we get back here, the man himself will be telling us all about it. Let's get it. ABC Radio Australia.

Your eyes reflect the universe as I expand a family tree. Your mind's design is quite like mine and I accept it admirably. Your heart is what God handed me, didn't happen randomly. Destiny, apparently, I lost direction, filled with fear, then you appear like magically. Working on myself, still trying to heal the scars I dealt with back when I was just a selfish little brat that felt helpless at. I learned when my thoughts are trying to manifest my light, then I clicked, it wasn't what I thought until the day that you arrived. I wanna see you thrive in life, problems that keep you up at night are minuscule compared to the power that you hold inside. Every flower on this earth still couldn't match your beauty. Even when I'm not around, protection truly is my duty. Don't be scared to chase your dreams and do all the things that will bring you joy. Haven't felt this type of love since when I was a baby boy.

0: You're hanging out with Saucer here on the record. You've been listening to new music from Mellow Downs. The new record, Bron, is out right now. But we're going to find out a little bit more about it from the man himself. Mellow, welcome to the show, brother.
1: Hey, Saucy, thanks for having me. That's my mom's name.
0: Hey, oh, really? Okay.
1: Yeah.
0: That's never happened to me before. Okay.
1: Oh, cool. I like your name.
0: This is a good omen for the rest of the show. I love it. Shout outs to your mom. Congratulations on this record, first.

0: it's tough, like everything from the music to the way that that you vocally hold yourself on this record. It's so strong, and I feel like it speaks to the journey that you've been on over the last few years. Like, just to get started, brother, like, how are you feeling about this album now that it's out there in the world?
1: First of all, I appreciate that. Really means a lot. I think for me, it's just like this record means a lot to me just because it allowed me to be like 100% my authentic self creatively. Like, this is the first album that I've done in a while where it's just been me and the circle of like team or like friends in terms of producers and creatives that I've chosen to jump on board. Whereas like my last album was with a major label and I had the whole management and I had like all of these I guess people kind of influencing my decisions in terms of where I was going, which is not a bad thing, but I think for this one, it's kind of like getting back to the grassroots of like my foundation. And with that, I found the happiness that I was looking for with the creative process. And I think for me, that's the most important thing because I think when it becomes your career, there's so many other factors outside of music that you have to kind of like be considerate about. And for this one, I just like let go of all of that stuff and just really focused on finding the happiness within the creative process. And as soon as I did that, within the second day of this Airbnb that I had got just to be able to create it, I was like, ah, oh, this is the rest just flowed, and that's why I'm so proud of it.
0: Yeah, you should be. It's interesting that you talk about this record as being a way to almost fall in love with music again. I know that this is a common thing that many artists go through, and you're right. Like, I feel like being an artist these days, it doesn't just mean creating music. Like, there's all of this pressure to do so many other things, but I'm interested to know for you, like, do you remember a time where you became kind of aware that maybe things were just going through the motions? Like, when did that sort of snap for you for being like, okay, I gotta switch this up?
1: Yeah, I think to be honest, like the last, I would say 2 years, although I've been releasing music and it looks, and on the outside, it's been like everything's been fine. But I mean, I think in terms of like where I was at with life and like business wise, like taxes, GST,
0: All of that lovely,
1: yeah, all
0: boring
1: of these
0: stuff.
1: things, they're like permissions, percentages, accountants, all other adult stuff that you have to like worry about when it comes to like making this an actual livelihood. I think that was kind of not I wouldn't oh like making me overwhelmed with when I went to the studio. I was attaching that like to, well, every time I had the studio, I was kind of tainting my creative process because I had like people wanting me for certain things, and I'm like, oh, I'm just trying to make music, you know what I mean? So
0: That's real.
1: I think with the album, that's why I called it Bron, is because my first name is Bronson, and I just wanted to like let all those layers go and be able to allow myself to get in that creative zone again. And I think I took it back to like when I first started making music, as a teenager with the boys, like freestyling in the garage and that. I was trying to like implement that type of happiness and that joy that my, I think, youthful years had influence had on me. So like that's kind of where I'm at with this thing
0: I
1: as
0: love
1: this
0: it.
1: new album. Yeah.
0: Well, yeah, it's so many real points you've just brought up, and I'm glad that you're in a position of openness with yourself to be able to talk about the tribulations as much as you are talking about the celebration moments, you know what I mean? Because I feel like there's a lot of, especially young artists, especially young hip hop artists, who they might be more susceptible for getting lost in the sauce a little bit, you know what I mean? And that's why I love music like this, because it keeps it real, but it keeps it real in a very, like, I don't know, I listened to Bron and I'm like, this brother has had to go through it to get through it. You know what I mean?
1: 100%.
0: So I feel like it's music that has such a beautiful sense of urgency, but also is it balances the grittiness with the peace that I've been able to see that you found in making it too.
1: 100.
0: Hearing on the record, my name is Sauce. Melo is hanging out with me today.

0: For our audiences in the islands who might be coming to your music for the first time, let me just tell you, like, this brother is so accomplished. Multiple awards, multiple nominations, multiple sold-out tours, from the music to the music videos to the social presence. Like, there's a reason why you probably got to a point where you're like, yo, I need to take a break for a minute, because you are doing the most, but in the best way. What I loved about kind of following your career over the last few years is being able to see how you clearly love music, period. It's not just one strand of rap music. It's not just one strand of hip hop. Like, there is a real love for the storytelling that comes through in all the mellow down stuff we've been hearing. So for you, brother, like, if we can go back to the beginning, like, who were some of your favorite early storytellers? Like, what do you remember as a kid loving about this art form?
1: I think for me personally, I think it was my first introduction to New Zealand hip hop through an album called Big Things from P Money.
0: Mm-hmm.
1: I think I was still in primary school. And before then, I had only ever heard of, like, Tupac and, like, Outkast and, like, you know, just the usual. But it wasn't until I saw the CD, and then he had like an in-store meet and greet at Sounds in Limwell, which is in West Auckland.
0: Mm-hmm.
1: And my mom took me there, and then he signed my CD. And then when I listened to the CD, I had a song called Remember by Scribe. And that was like a real pivotal kind of moment where I was like, oh, this is, he's telling a story from not just his perspective, but from someone else's perspective. And for me, I really resonated with that, because I was like, wow, he doesn't necessarily have to live that experience himself, but understand it and find enough grace to be able to tell a story on behalf of someone. And I thought that was really inspiring. And there's also a Kendrick Lamar thing that he says, I'm not on the outside looking in, I'm not on the inside looking out, I'm in the middle looking around. And I think for me, growing up in Avondale, like, I come from a very loving household, but I was around a lot of youth gang activity at the same time. And so I always felt I was never really in it, but never outside of it, but always in the middle, observing it.
0: Yeah,
1: so,
0: observing it.
1: And I think as a storyteller or as a narrator or as a modern day orator, I feel like, me personally, that's the advantage that I've had, or like the privilege that I've been able to be in, to be able to tell stories like that.
0: Yeah, for sure. Yeah. And again, it takes insight to be able to recognize that as well, and be like, okay, well, it's almost like we're walking in between two worlds, you know what I mean? But we as creatives, and especially you as an artist, you've got this vessel to tell your stories in a really unique way, which I think is so dope. We're going to get into it. Let's jump right into it. You brought me a bunch of tracks today that are different, but in the best way possible. You mentioned Remember by Scribe. So let's start this one off with a legend of the game. Let's get into it. Here from the record chosen for you by Mellow Downs, this one is Scribe and Remember.

0: some Scribe for your afternoon here on The Record. Thank you so much for keeping it locked to ABC Radio Australia. As always, my name is Sosefina. We've got Melodowns joining us today, taking us through some songs of influence. We're going to head to the US now. Bone Thugs and Harmony, iconic group. If we're talking about, you know, again, bringing the strength and presence together with some real vulnerable moments, these brothers really had it on lock. Like, tell me a little bit about why their music is important to you, man.
1: I think because I'll probably feed into the other song that you're going to play after, but I went to a predominantly European primary school before I moved to Avondale, and so I wasn't really tapped in with hip-hop at all until when I moved back to the hood, man. When I moved back to my grandparents. And Bone Thugs were the first group that my cousin introduced me to. And his uncle was actually a promoter at the time, and he actually bought Bone Thugs.
0: Oh, no way.
1: Bone Thugs in New Zealand, yeah. And so, like, they were showing me all the photos of them, and I was like, these guys look more like us than these other guys I've been listening to. So I was like, I resonated with their look, how they had the braids.
0: Yep.
1: And just their flow, like how they could mix melody and harmonies with like fast rapping. And I think that's where I originally got my style from, was Bone Thugs. You could probably hear it in some of my songs.
0: Yeah.
1: So they had a big influence on me just growing up. And also they were like, they were kind of like gospel, but they were still ghetto as well, which I really could resonate with. Being you know, an islander that went to church as a kid and stuff. So I think that's another reason why I really resonated with them. And then when they came over, I got linked up with them. I was able to tell them
0: that
1: if it wasn't for them, I wouldn't have a career, or like, I wouldn't even be somewhat this type of artist that people know today. So it was really cool for me to give them their flowers.
0: What a moment.
1: Yeah, it was really special.
0: Totally. And I mean, I say it a lot, but like, I'm such a believer in, you know, if we have the opportunity to give our OGs or our inspirations flowers, either in person or in whatever way we can, it's so important that we do that in the moment, because, I mean, nothing is promised to us, right? But
1: 100.
0: I'm so glad that you were able to have that moment. And like, they can still perform. Like, those shows, like, they generate such a vibe.
1: Yeah, yeah. They had such a big impact, I feel like, in the late 90s with a lot of us islanders and Maldives. Like, when I went to the show, there was like, I was like, yo, is this like a reunion? Like, because there were so much Maldives, so many islanders. Yeah, it was cool. It was cool to see.
0: I love it. Well, here on The Record, we are celebrating music of influence here today. Let's get into some Bone Thugs and Harmony for your afternoon. This one is Paper Paper.

bringing your afternoon up another notch here on the record. If you've missed any of today's show, don't forget you can run it back. Just head on over to the ABC Pacific website, find the On the Record program page. You'll have everything you need up there. Speaking of everything you need up there, I'm also going to have links to the latest record from Mellow Downs. It's called Bron. If you missed the top of the show in particular, where I played one of the tracks, don't worry, I got you, because we're going to get into some more of the record right now, because I really, really enjoy the different, there are like different emotional anchor moments for me when I listen to this record, and this song provides one of them. It's a track called Maintain. I want you to wrap your ears around this one, and we'll be right back.

0: So Mellow Down's For Your Afternoon. Like I was saying, this album, it has so many threads of emotion that is woven through it. It gives maturity, it gives wisdom, but also it gives boldness to look back and address the things that maybe don't serve us anymore as we've grown older. You know, that's what I love about watching artists continue to evolve, continue to find themselves. And Mellow Down's is he's proof that you know, you can take a break and rediscover yourself and find that there is still so much more potential and greatness to tap into. Here today, he joins us, telling us a little bit more about the music that has made him, the music that has brought him to this point. You mentioned just before, brother, that you grew up as a lot of Islanders going to church, spent a lot of time as a kid in the church. Tell me, I need to know this from you, because, I get this a lot from some of our other guests. Like, what was the family's reaction or early support like when you decided to break away from being the good young church boy and become the award-winning rapper you are now?
1: That's very cool. Thank you. I think I was pretty lucky because it was mostly my mother and my grandparents that raised me. So obviously my grandmother was a very stubborn Samoan Catholic. but my mother was kind of raised Greyland, but she's Afakasi too. So she kind of... how do I say it? But we went to church, but she was always quite chill with me. Like she would say, whatever you want to do, you can do it, but just make sure you put 100% into it. So when I started getting into the music, she was pretty much like my biggest supporter. Although it was hard because obviously it's like very unconventional career to want to do. But and there was no blueprint or. Like there's no like master's or degree for this kind of career.
0: That's real.
1: So it's very unconventional, but she could see that it kept me out of a lot of trouble. There was a lot of other boys getting into hella trouble, and I'm not saying I didn't get into any trouble, but I think it really just helped me focus on something that was positive, and she could see that, and obviously that's why she supported that for me as well. And it was cool to be able to, you know, go overseas and do a few tours and do like get some accolades so she could see like, oh, this is like, you know, it's actually paid off.
0: Don't worry. My parents are like that with me still, even now. They're like, okay, cool. Yes. You're fine.
1: That's exactly it. So I really got to give it to my moms for the courage and I guess the resilience to be able to do this as a career.
0: Totally. And having, you know, providing that backbone for you as well, just like that almost that strong support, but delivered in that very specific maternal way, you know?
1: 100%.
0: We love. Well, shout out to your mum and your grandmother yet again for bringing you up in such a way that allowed you to explore your individuality as well as, you know, maintaining that knowledge of tradition and respect too. I think that's such a great fusion. I want to jump back into your song list. Off air, I was saying to this brother, I was just like, I feel like we share one brain cell with these song choices because if it's like hip hop, R&B, new metal, all of like these awesome influences wrapped up in one, I get really jazzed when somebody else brings me music that I also love growing up. So we've gone from Scribe to Bone Thugs. Now we're going to Linkin Park. What? Tell me, what was your entry point to this band? Damn,
1: that's my white side for real. I think like off air I was telling you, I went to a predominantly European primary school. And at this primary school, because I'm light skinned, so like everyone kind of like saw me as the brown guy at school. So.
0: Sure.
1: So when I went to intermediate, I thought, yo, these are my people because it's literally just all Islanders. And they thought I was Middle Eastern. So I always had this weird thing of like when I was trying to like figure out my identity.
0: Right.
1: Of like where I actually fit because I wasn't white. I wasn't quite white, but I wasn't quite brown enough. I was always that Afakasi kind of thing that I grew up in. And so I think if we take it back to like primary school, a lot of the kids are listening to like metal and like Limp Bizkit and Korn and like, which is pretty cool for me to be exposed to as a,
0: Absolutely, yeah.
1: I really, I even to this day I listen to Linkin Park and yeah, I just love that Hybrid Theory album. I was hella young
0: So
1: too.
0: good. It's
1: I
0: so
1: think I just
0: good.
1: started primary school when that came out, but it had a big effect on my music taste, and I just like loved that whole album. Even to this day, I still listen to it, and it still has somewhat of an influence on some of my choruses that I do. Like I have a song called "Son of a Queen," that's kind of got a chanty like middle hook. So a lot of those kind of screamy kind of hooks come from my middle influence,
0: Love that.
1: which is pretty cool to be able to implement that into my own music. But also, I'm just a big fan of Linkin Park at the same time.
0: Totally. And again, if we're talking about storytelling and just impactful ways of projecting emotion, like those early Linkin Park records, there's a reason why people gravitate towards someone like Chester Bennington, like just the pain in his voice, but also just the restraint he had as well. His stories really do capture that sort of generation of like teenage and childhood anger and frustration and confusion, So
1: 100%.
0: yeah, I relate to that as well. Like that, it's probably not exactly what he was talking about in some of these songs, but it definitely does capture that feeling of like not really knowing where you belong some of the time, or trying to find where you fit. This is like the perfect kind of soundtrack for that
1: Well,
0: mode of
1: thank you.
0: feeling, you know?
1: Yeah, 100% for sure.
0: Well, we're going to get into one of Linkin Park's powerful tracks. This is a modern day classic. It's In the End. Turn this one up a little bit if you're kind of, maybe you're in your car, maybe you're at home, and you need to just like purge a little bit. This is your moment to do it. And here on ABC Radio Australia, this is Linkin Park. Let's go.

0: Yes, some Linkin Park here for your afternoon here on the Record. I've been Sosse, been hanging out with Mellow Downs this afternoon as we've been going through some really, really cool songs of influence. And to bring it home, brother, we're kind of, if we're driving, we have been swerving all over the place, but we're bringing things back to a real, I don't know, just warm and lovely arrival point, because you brought me a classic by the Isley Brothers. This is another group who, I guess, they're one of those bands who I feel like if you don't know the name, when you hear them, you recognize the sound. This is a group that has been sampled by so many of probably your favorite rappers, your favorite R&B artists. They're definitely a comfort sort of group for me to go back and listen to. But I'm wondering for you, man, like, how does this music work its way into the timeline?
1: I think this was the start of the timeline for
0: okay.
1: me. I just like, it just takes me back to like a weekend. And like when my mom would be cleaning the house, it would either be, because I was going to put on Barry White, but I was like, no, that's hella cheesy. Because my mom used to love, she still does, but she used to put on like Barry White, Marvin Gaye, Isley Brothers, Earth, Wind & Fire, just like all the classic, a lot of black music from the 70s, I would say. Even a lot of Etta James. But for this one in particular, I think it's just had such a nostalgic impact on me. Just when every time I hear it, it just reminds me of when I was like a kid in the car or whatever. And also, yeah, you're right. A lot of hip hop artists have sampled heavily the Isley Brothers. Even like going back to like listening to Parliament and stuff like that. I was even fortunate enough to, when I was in America, work with Bootsy Collins, who's like
0: so
1: the godfather
0: good.
1: Of funk, which is really cool. And he got to show me like all of his bass guitars he would use for James Brown when he used to play for James Brown. So there's a lot of like, I don't know, like cultural depth in some of the artists that I have been working with. And like, I feel like just knowing the history of, even who you're sampling is very important sometimes, you know what I mean?
0: Absolutely, yeah. I mean, the DNA of this music has spread so far throughout so many different generations. And I think that's, you know, why I like listening to especially hip-hop, because generally speaking, when we hear producers who are sampling records from decades ago, you know that there is a deep respect, there is a deep reverence for the original songwriters, for the original producers, you know. And I love the way that this genre can open up new listeners to stuff from the music that was made 10, 20 years before they were even thought of being born, you know what I mean? So it's always a journey.
1: 100%. It's a beautiful thing to be able to, even like sometimes I have a realization of like, I've literally got a career of something that comes from somewhere else, if you know what I mean.
0: Yeah.
1: And I think for me to find the common ground within being a minority and where I'm from, and being able to tell these stories that can eventually resonate with some of our generation or impact lives, for me is very important.
0: Absolutely. Absolutely. And I, you know, I said it at the top of the show, but you know, what you're doing with your craft, with your voice and with your pen is, it's so special. And I think that it's, especially with an album like Bron, that is, you know, the latest release, the impact that this could have will be likely bigger than you could ever think of right
1: now.
0: Yeah,
1: like even already it's buzzing me out, because it's probably the quickest album I've dropped within someone getting a tattoo of, someone already
0: Damn.
1: Got a tattoo of the album cover on their leg. And
0: dedication.
1: I'm from Avondale, which is like west of Auckland. And people would argue that it's central, but if you're from Avondale, you know it's West Auckland.
0: Yeah.
1: There's this big, like pretty much the biggest wall in the hood, where I'm from, has a big mural of my album cover on it now. So shout out to the artist that.
0: There we go.
1: That's cool, because I was like, oh, that's dope. Someone's thought of me and wanting to put on this wall. But at the same time, it's the first element of hip hop, which is graffiti.
0: Yep.
1: And so I'm like, man, this is like really digging into the elements of like the art form, which I'm really proud of, you know what I mean? So
0: totally.
1: It's been cool that other artists and other creators have found like their creativity within my album, which for me, that's kind of like, it's not like I wanted that to happen, but the fact that it's happening organically, I'm like, oh yeah, this is definitely that happiness I was looking for within the process that are happening outside of myself. And so for that, I'm very, very honored.
0: You got it. You got it. Well, we've been very honored to have you here with us today, brother. Like I said, we're so proud of you and, you know, the way you've been able to find your way back to yourself, to the love of the music with this record. I cannot wait to see how it continues to sort of grow and flourish with time. But for now, brother, like, thank you so much just for continuing to do what you do and for being so candid and open about it every step of the way.
1: No, I appreciate you. Thanks for having me. It's been a blessing.
0: I got you. Well, if you loved what you've been hearing, like I said, you can run this episode back over on the ABC Pacific website. Just type in On the Record and ABC Pacific into your search engine. We've got everything you need up there. I'm going to have social links, links to the music. Go follow Mellowdowns. Go support what this brother is doing for the culture. And for right now, though, you can sit back and let the tones of the Isley Brothers take you further into your day. This one is Summer Breeze. Come join me next week as we do it all again here and on the record. My name is Sosefu Omoli. Take care of each other, and I'll see you very, very soon.

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2: ABC News, hello, I'm Satyam Weinstein. The Prime Ministers of Australia and Vanuatu have signed a landmark strategic, economic and security pact after months of prolonged and sometimes fraught negotiations. Isabella Tolhurst has more.
3: Anthony Albanese and Vanuatu's Prime Minister Jotham Nupat have signed the long-awaited Nakamal Agreement in Canberra, cementing the nation's partnership. Negotiations over the pact have been complicated by China and Australia's struggle for influence in the Pacific nation. The agreement was meant to be signed late last year, but Vanuatu pulled out of the signing ceremony in Port Vila, citing concerns around sovereignty. The pact signed today is a watered-down version, dropping key clauses aimed at limiting Chinese investment in Vanuatu's ports, airports and telecommunications.
2: Meanwhile, Australian Prime Minister Anthony Albanese says the pact is mutually beneficial. Mr. Albanese says it reinforces Australia as a security partner of choice in the Pacific.
4: Above all, it's built on an equal partnership. We've concluded a balanced agreement that will protect our collective and individual security and our sovereignty. And it will support our interest in a stable, prosperous and secure region that we both call home.
2: At least 1,400 people are dead and tens of thousands remain missing following last week's brutal twin earthquakes in Venezuela. William Howard Evans reports.
5: The country's interim president, Delcy Rodriguez, has described the incident as the most brutal natural catastrophe in Venezuela's history. The magnitude 7.2 and 7.5 quakes struck within 39 seconds of each other. Ms. Rodriguez says progress is being made in restoring power and water, but her comments come as locals expressed their frustration over a lack of government assistance to help find those trapped beneath the rubble. Aid agencies say the first 48 to 72 hours after a disaster are crucial for finding people alive, with relatives of the missing now facing a fifth night waiting for answers.
2: US officials say Tehran and Washington have agreed to halt recent hostilities in the Gulf and renew talks regarding their dispute over the Strait of Hormuz. The development raises hopes of saving an interim ceasefire agreement that's been under pressure following days of tit-for-tat strikes. The US hit Iranian targets on Friday and Saturday, citing continued Iranian aggression against commercial shipping in the Strait of Hormuz, with Iran responding by striking US military positions in the Middle East. Russian President Vladimir Putin has acknowledged his country is suffering fuel shortages as a result of Ukrainian attacks on energy infrastructure. Kyiv has been intensifying its strikes on oil facilities in areas held by Russia to damage oil revenue and try to force Moscow to the negotiation table. In an interview released by the Kremlin, Mr. Putin says the situation is not critical and he remains focused on increasing air defences and shoring up fuel supplies.
6: We are going through a difficult step.
7: We're going through a difficult period, difficult stage, but it's taught us a lot. It's allowed us to feel the very essence of what it means to be a citizen of Russia.
2: Samoa's former deputy prime minister has lost an appeal against a conviction on election-related bribery that cost him his seat in parliament. Toilupe Po'onesimo was found guilty of bribery in March over an $80 payment to a couple ahead of last year's general election. The Court of Appeal ruled his constitutional right to a fair hearing was not breached. It means that the earlier ruling declaring his seat in parliament void stands and a by-election will be held. Health officials in France say an additional 1,000 people have died since Wednesday as a severe heat wave moves across Europe. As temperatures reached 40 degrees Celsius, more than 1,200 deaths were recorded on the 24th of June, and an additional 1,400 people died on both the 25th and the 26th. In April and May, before the heat wave began, the country's rate of deaths was about 900 to 1,000 per day. And at the FIFA World Cup, Canada have knocked South Africa out of the tournament with a 1-0 win in Los Angeles. The Canadian side moves into the round of 16 thanks to a goal from Stefan Eustachio in the second minute of extra time. This fan says it's a dream come true.
8: Absolutely amazing. Great atmosphere. We stood up the whole game. People were watching it. You know, Canadians think they don't know football that well, but we're very informed. We're watching the game. We're commenting. As a Lavin guy beside me, we had a great time. Friendship in the beautiful game.
2: Canada will next face either the Netherlands or Morocco on the 4th of July in Houston in the U.S. state of Texas for a place in the quarterfinals. You're up to date with the very latest from ABC News. For more Pacific news at any time, just head to the ABC's Pacific website.
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12: Kia ora ana and malola lei to our Jason Tamalolo fans out there. He had a huge milestone, which we'll shortly get to. And welcome everyone to Nisian Footy, the best place for Pacifica footy news and stories in the rugby league and rugby union worlds. My name is Tindaro Aruna, and alongside me each week is my kawi, Sammy Wykes. Did I say rugby league there?
13: Yeah, man. I thought you were going to go into those Boys to Men type of songs where you get that the bass guy just comes in nice with that tune. Were you about to break out into song there?
12: Nah, just misread the rugby league.
13: Rugby league.
12: Rugby league, mate. Hey,
13: it's good to be here, T. Great weekend, despite losing the game on the weekend, but I don't want to talk about it.
12: My coaching. Sideline thing. Coaching.
13: They'll get it tonight in our review, but I'm glad you also said milestones. Yes. Jason Taumalolo, huge, huge occasion for the Tongan, the big Tongan over there for the Cowboys. We'll get to that. But another milestone we should celebrate, 250 episodes here on Nisian Footy.
12: For us.
13: For us, my
12: 250.
13: Friend. 250.
12: Wow.
13: So it's a day of milestones to celebrate. Okay. So that is us. So happy 250th, my friend. I'm going to shake your hand here.
12: Here you go, mate. What's for lunch?
13: Pleasure. Your
12: dinner,
13: shout?
12: Dinner, sorry.
13: Oh, we're going to go have a chicken katsu sandwich, I think, just at the local. Is that
12: just
13: us?
12: Just out there, yeah.
13: Just out there. So that's how we're going to celebrate. Man, we celebrate milestones different these days compared to the younger days. But we have a big show planned for our 250th. We're going to wrap up round 17 of the NRL. Man, I don't know what's going on here. I hope New South Wales know what's going on, but I certainly don't. So hopefully those changes for State of Origin T.
12: That will be at the top of the list. State of Origin.
13: Okay, so you've got that bit covered.
12: We have got that bit covered.
13: No, you've got that covered because I've got no idea when it comes to that. And Rugby Union, Super Rugby's finished, but we move into the international window. We got a glimpse of it on Friday with Nemani Nondolo Kurundrani. So we'll go through Samoa and Tonga's teams because they go into their games this weekend. And we have a huge guest today.
12: As we do each Monday, we bring on a guest, whether they're from rugby league, rugby union, could be a player, former player, or a staff member. And today we have Josh Aloae. Aloae?
13: That's it. You pronounced it well. We probably didn't pronounce it well when we caught up with him, but when we heard him say his own last name, I was like, oh, man, damn it, we got it wrong.
12: Yep. So Josh has played for the Tor Samoa, and he's also represented the Tigers and the Manly Seagulls. Over 160 games, NRL games he had played, and he had to medically retire last year. But since his retirement, he's gone into a really cool space in coaching and teaching lessons to younger kids. And yeah, it's a really cool chat where we'll be asking him all things about his culture, his rugby league career, but also the journey and space that he's in right now as he's transitioned from a professional rugby league player.
13: Yeah, make sure you hang around for that one. But before that,
11: moment of the week.
12: Yeah, I called it earlier in the intro. Jason Taumalolo, big milestone, 300 NRL games. And when you think back to when Jason first hit the scene, he was known for his power running, his meters after contact, and just being that dominant forward. And the way that he played that game on the weekend, he wound the clock back and he was running like he did when he was 19, 18 years old. But he has held a standard, not only in NRL level, but also at the international level, which is probably a huge, I know we speak about Jason a lot around the impact that he's had, but I think that he deserves all the recognition, all the acknowledgement. One, because he played 300 games, which not many people get to do, but also the impact he's had on our Pacific people.
13: You know, as well, what I've found out about Jason, Australian under-18s, Australian schoolboys, Queensland under-18s, he was 16 when he made those sides.
12: He was one of those, big boys.
13: What a freak, just a childhood freak, and he's kicked on and he deserves everything that has come his way. And, seen all the celebrations around the gifts that he received, but also the memorabilia to celebrate his milestone. I just saw the flags, custom-made flags. And I know that you asked me a question around some Tongan patterns, which I had to then ask my wife.
12: Yeah.
13: But how did that go?
12: Yeah, no, it was good. So with my role at the RLPA, I get to look over some of the licensing products. And when I got to see the flags over the stadium in North Queensland over the weekend, celebrating Jason Dalmalolo's flags, I got to see them in person before, like during that process when they were getting made. And they had like the Manulua pattern, the Kupese Tokelau Feletoa. So those patterns on the flag, and they'd gone through the right process. So I can guarantee you, if you did get one of those flags, they are legitimate. They're not from ChatGPT. They are genuine Tongan.
13: The first draft looked like patterns. It was from ChatGPT. The first,
12: These were legit.
13: Nah, I'm joking. But much love to Jason. Ofalahi atu to you and your family. Hopefully, you have plenty more to come. And there's a World Cup trophy around the corner for Tonga.
12: For Cook Islands. I heard he's called a Cook Island, I think.
13: Definitely not, my friend. Right,
12: let's get on with the show.
14: Hello, my name is Conor McGregor. Hello, my name is Leha Wate, and I'm listening to Nation Footy.
12: State of origin, Sammy. State of origin. It is here. Game three. So game one, New South Wales got lucky, and they beat the Queenslanders in Sydney, New South Wales at home. Kalyn Ponga gets sent off. They make one of the greatest comebacks in origin history. Blues take game one. They go to Melbourne, Mutual Grounds, and Blues had the lead at halftime, but Queensland put an absolute clinic on the second half, and they run away with the game two. Now we head to Brisbane in Queensland, not this Wednesday, next Wednesday, for game three, the decider, and the teams are out. Now, let's go through a couple of these changes. Sammy, when you first seen the New South Wales Blues team announced, what were your initial thoughts?
13: They've changed this team more than I've changed my
12: undies.
13: there has been a fair few. And, the names that they bring in or take out, they are origin quality. There's no doubt. But it feels reactionary from my point of view. Cohesion is a big stat and connection is a big stat. And I've got no doubt some of the players that have come out and said, doesn't matter who puts on that jersey. Once you're in that camp and you get it right, then you should be able to do a job. But I just think, man, there's mass changes. That's got to impact your cohesion within the team, surely.
12: Yeah, for the

0: the win result. Like they had to make changes to hopefully, you know, change those performances that happened in game one, at the start of game one, and also the back end of game two. So a couple of those changes. Brian To'o, I think it was since 2020, is the first time that he's not been announced as that winger.
1: How harsh is footy, eh? When you think about every game that he's pretty much played for New South Wales, almost been their best player, makes the most metres, and you probably have one game that's, you know, you don't have the game that you want, but that's what you get remembered for and that's what you get dropped for. Not all the other consistent, outstanding performances you have, but that's just the reality of sport, isn't it?
0: I do believe that, you know, everyone respects Brian To'o and understands the value and the service that he's given New South Wales Blues.
1: Yep.
0: So don't underestimate the impact he's had on New South Wales since he made his debut. But Jack Bostock, that replacing him with someone that is going to make his State of Origin debut. He's also placed centre at club level, but he's gone, replaced him. He'll be the Blues winger. I think the only reason why this change would have happened would have been because of the height difference. And there were a couple of times during game one and game two where Queensland, they challenged Brian To'o in the air, and you can only go back to the last game where Jojo Fifita, they put it right on his head.
1: Jumped over him.
0: So there are points to have to defuse there. And I think that's why Jack Bostock got the call up. In other changes, Bradwin Best and Stephen Crichton.
1: I love that Stephen Crichton's back.
0: Do love Stephen Crichton coming back. I think he brings a lot of energy defensively. He'll be able to look after the opposite player, but also Bradwin Best, he is playing some good footy. And for Newcastle Knights last night in the wet, he was damaging. He scored their second try to win the game, the Knights. But I think he will be a good addition. And Liam Martin starting at back row. I think when you look at State of Origin experience, when you just think of those hard men in the history of State of Origin,
1: is he on the same side as Stephen Crichton?
0: He'd be on the right side. So Stephen Crichton would be on the left.
1: On the left side, okay.
0: So he'd be on the same side as Bradman Best, I believe. But Liam Martin, a huge addition. And then, for me, the big one off the bench, Hamole Olakau'atu.
1: That's
0: back
1: the one
0: the
1: I wanted to see.
0: Yeah.
1: Out of all of them, that's the one I wanted to see. How do you think they're going to use him, though?
0: When you look at their bench, Cam Murray's on the bench. Probably, in my view, or a lot of people's view, probably should have started. But Mitch Barnett, Payne Haas at prop. I think when Mitch Barnett gets tired, you can bring in someone like Cam Murray to lift the energy and he'll play big minutes. Payne has to come off before halftime. You've got Adam Fanua-Blake to replace that go forward and that leg speed, that power in the middle. And then Hamole, he'll be there. You can always push Hudson Young or Liam Martin in the middle, or you know, you just put him on that right back row and let him go to work.
1: Oh, I hope Laurie watched his first 20 minutes on the weekend.
0: Against Melbourne Storm?
1: Yeah. It's like, Laurie, however how Hamole prepared for that game and the game plan that they had for Hamole on that right edge, do that when he's on there, please. Cause damage out there.
0: Well, you spoke about the changes for the Blues. There's only three changes that were made for the Maroons. Now, Carrigan and Nanai is in, and Lindsay Collins, he's out due to the HIA. And then also Finet Feuyaki makes his way out for Horsburgh in Jersey 20. What would be, in regards to preparation this week, what would be your message to both teams? We'll start with Blues.
1: Start with the Blues. Oh, man, for the Blues, I'll be bunkering in. I'll be locking in. Like getting away from everything. No noise. Just
0: go to the Blue Mountains.
1: Just go to the Blue Mountains again. Just lock right in.
0: Don't let anyone come in. No media.
1: Nothing. Just nothing. Just lock it right in. It's not so much what you say. It's probably the other bits around creating the environment. So photos of Blues legends, bit of visual, bit of audio from when you wake up, you know, there's something that's reminding you about what it means to represent New South Wales to then filter into your on-field preparation.
0: And then Queensland?
1: Queensland, man, it'll be just
0: listen to Billy.
1: Yeah, in Billy we trust.
0: NRL round 17 to cover from the weekend. Now, the Roosters got a huge win over the Brisbane Broncos, 24 points to 18. The Dolphins versus the Warriors in Brisbane, that was the game of the, close to the game of the year, I reckon. Just the amount
1: I thought the Dolphins were going to be in trouble when Isaiah.
0: Oh, if you've seen some of those try savers.
1: Broke his wrist, but.

0: MMA.
1: Oh, yes. Yeah. And I was like going down, breaking his wrists. But just the way that the Dolphins, you know, when you've won, when you win so many times, it becomes a habit. That was their eighth win in a row. And they were behind. They found a way in the last 4 minutes off a bounce pass. Selwyn Cobo goes, scores in the corner, and then Jermaine Suckle kicks it from the sideline to win the game, 26 points to 24. You mentioned the Cowboys getting the win for Jason Taumalolo, 26 points to 12 over first place Penrith Panthers. And then also the Sea Eagles, Haumole Olakau'atu scoring the first two tries, Manly winning that one 30 points to 4. Then yesterday on Sunday, we had the Raiders. They beat the Dragons 24 points to 16. The Dragons still only got their one win for the year this year, but they are fighting. You know what I have seen?
0: Can you see the fight?
1: Yeah, there is fight. Over the last few weeks, they have been in games,
0: okay,
1: which is good signs. And then the Knights in wet, in Newcastle, they scraped a win over the Tigers 12 points to 6. And Bradman Best scoring that last try. Full length, it was a beautiful try to watch.
0: Okay, so there we go. Now, plenty of more NRL to cover on Friday. And obviously, we still have plenty more in the season. Well done, T. Well done. Until we get over to Shelley Long to talk about the start of NRLW, we're going to get to Rugby Union now.
2: Hey, guys. I'm Alan Alalatoa. I'm from the Wallabies, and you're listening to Nijan Footy.
0: Yeah, the Wallabies kick off their international test season this weekend against Ireland, T. You going to go to that one?
1: Australia versus Ireland?
0: Yeah, you didn't even know it was on, did you?
1: Where is it?
0: It's in Sydney.
1: Is it actually, what day?
0: Yeah, on Saturday.
1: On the Saturday.
0: That's why I'm here. Okay. I'm just providing you information on what's happening.
1: So Australia's playing Ireland in Sydney this Saturday.
0: And hopefully our man Alan is going to be the captain or at least starting. But anyway, here we go.
1: Oh, not announced yet.
0: Not announced yet. Team list not announced yet. So that will come out in the next coming days. But yes, we have moved into the international window with Super Rugby finished up for another season. And this weekend, it is jam-packed full of test matches. We have the Southern Hemispheres taking on the Northern Hemisphere teams. And we have the Champions Cup and the Nations Cup and the Nations Championship. So the Tier 1 and Tier 2 competitions, where the Tier 1 will have Australia taking on Ireland, New Zealand will take on France, Japan will play Italy, South Africa versus England, and Argentina will play Scotland, and Fiji will take on Wales. So that's all happening
1: in Tier 1.
0: In the Tier 1 team. So that's the top 12 teams in the world will have their competition.
1: And Fiji's game is in Wales.
0: Yes, all the Southern Hemisphere teams, they're supposed to have the home games. So Australia, New Zealand, they all have their home games. But obviously Fiji don't have, because they're Tier 1 now, they don't have a Tier 1 stadium to be able to host these games for like broadcasts and fans, you know, having the capacity at their stadium. So now they're going to have to play all their games over in the UK, and their first one will be in Cardiff.
1: Only makes sense that. Yeah, where you'll get fans to the game. So Wales fans will obviously.
0: And the good thing is they get the gate revenue.
1: Oh, yeah?
0: So they get, okay, they've negotiated where they get the revenue from that. So it's probably not a bad thing as well, where whatever money they do make, it's going to feed back into the Fijian Rugby Union. And then in the future, we might see a stadium in Fiji. So, yeah, pretty cool opportunity, this championship that's going to unfold. But when we look at Samoa's team, they had a game against Chile on the weekend over in Chile. They won 45 to 15, which is good. And Tonga, they will play against Zimbabwe this weekend, and then Samoa will play against Hong Kong. But we're going into an exciting period for rugby, T. It is international footy.
1: It's about time.
0: It's about work, time, Sammy. You reckon?
1: Thanks, Sammy.
3: The long story short with Shelley Long.
1: Yes, joining us today, we have Shelley Long, our PNG Orchid star. Shelley, New South Wales and Queensland, Game 3, State of Origin. Then squads have been named today. Now, I know before game two, you were on this side of the fence, New South Wales Blues. Are you going to jump back on for game three to the Queensland side, or what are your thoughts?
4: I'm going to say the squads look pretty good in both camps, but I'm going to go blue. I'm always going to go blue for the men's game. It's just what I grew up going for. So I'm going to say New South Wales win it.
1: True, and you are wearing a blue shirt today as well. NRLW season kicks off this weekend. Now, the girls seem like they're prepping for a huge season. Who's caught your eye when you're looking at all the squads? Who's your top three teams who you think will be there in the back end of the season?
4: Oh, top three teams. I think looking at the trials and then looking at the rosters that the clubs have, I would have to say that my top three teams are the Roosters, the Broncos and the Warriors. Just based off of performance in those trial games, I think, you know, you look at the results from some of those teams and they didn't even have their full stack of players during those games, and they did really well. So I'm going to have to say those three. For my rusty number four, obviously the Cowboys.
1: Oh, you're not going to let that one go, are you?
0: Oh, they're looking good, the Cows. I reckon Ash Masters is going to do something special to help the Cowboys keep climbing up the ladder. But you mentioned the Roosters. I saw their coach, John. Is it John Strange? Is his first name John?
4: Yep.
0: John Strange.
1: Mr. Strange, yes.
0: Yes. The way he addressed his group during the preseason, just he looks like a man that the players really want to play for. He just talked about standards. He talked about if you don't want to be here and live up to those standards, there's plenty of other clubs that will take you. So he didn't mince his words around that. So do you think, you know, for the Roosters, they can do it and just be there again at the big dance?
4: 100%. And I think you look at the amount of players that have continued to commit to that club, regardless of the results that they had in the earlier years of the competition beginning. I think you also look at him, the coach, as a player, and you see what he's done for the girls. You see how incredible he's been with their children. You see the way that that club gets around and supports all of their cultures at that club. And I think you can understand why they have such a good performance, because the culture of the club is really something special as well. So I think they are definitely top contenders for a premiership again this year.
1: To wrap us up on NRLW, and we'll cover a review of the games next week on Nijin Footy. Who's kicking us off for NRLW season this week?
4: So NRLW season officially kicks off with the Sharks vs. the Knights Thursday night. That is playing in Newcastle. We also have some games to keep an eye out for if you are new to the NRLW or you want to watch some of the games. The Broncos vs. the Cowboys is the local derby, and that will be happening in Brisbane. So that's a game to watch out for, and as well as the Warriors vs. the Bulldogs on Sunday.
0: But anyway, let's go to Rugby Union, because a team that is flying is the Fiji and Drua, the women's team. They beat the Queensland Reds 50 points to 17, and they are going to be there or thereabouts, I think, come grand final time, Shelley.
4: 100%. They were just simply too good for that Queensland Reds weekend, winning, like you said, Sam, 46 points to 17 in Queensland. They absolutely dominated in the opening minutes of the game, taking the lead 31 points to 5 at halftime, and they finished really strong in that second half. A lot of their tries just came off of simple catch and pass works. A lot of players just following through, making sure that they were stuck in the pocket of other players when they were doing offloads. And it looked really nice. I think for the Reds defensively, there will be a lot to work on for them after that game. But for the Drua, they're on top of the table and they're ready to go coming into finals shortly.
0: And a big part of that is Varani Sese Koro, their number 10. She has been unbelievable around setting up tries. Nahamu at 12, Robana Kandavu, Raitumbu. There's so many quality players in that Drua side. So hopefully, yeah, they can get the job done again.
1: And then the Force with a big win against the Tars.
4: And for the first time ever in Australian history, an Australian-based team did end up beating the Waratahs on the weekend. The Western Forces took it out. It was so great to see. Also, side note, Western Force, I absolutely love your chant.
0: Do you like the team song?
4: I love the team song. I was getting around it on my phone after I saw them beat the Waratahs. They ended up winning 28 points to 21. They were down at halftime, but they came back in the second half, and it was great to see. And it's awesome work for them too.
1: Same team song as the men's?
0: I was going to say the fun fact around the team song at the Force, it's changed about five times since then. So this is the new song there for the Sea of Blue. I like this one. It's catchy as well. And seeing
1: is that that one there? Ooh, we are the Sea of Blue.
0: Yeah,
1: oh,
0: that
1: my
0: one.
1: My son was playing that.
0: Really? Okay, so it's caught on. And it was pretty cool to see Sarah Nagama, Alana Sikimeti really belting the words out after that win, because it is a historic occasion because, the Waratahs haven't lost to an Australian side ever in a game since they've started in Super Rugby. So big news there for the Force, big news there for the Fijian Drua, and plenty to catch up on next Monday, Shelley, with all the results from NRLW and, of course, Super Rugby as well.
4: Perfect. Thank you, guys. I look forward to recapping the NRLW round one with yous.
0: Beautiful. Easy. Take care, Shelley.
1: Well, Sammy, I've been trying to get this man on our show, Nijan Footy, for quite some time. He has been a very busy man, but we are honoured and blessed to have him this Monday here on Nijan Footy. His name is Josh Aloi. He's represented Samoa on the international stage, but also played for the West Tigers and the Manly Sea Eagles in the NRL, playing over 150 games, which is quite a huge achievement. And only last year in 2025, he had to medically retire from the NRL, and we're blessed to have him here. Josh Aloi, thank you very much for joining us here on Nijan
5: Footy. Thank you. Sorry about the delay, and happy as to be here. Thank you guys for making time and having me on. I'm keen to chat everything footy and life, and thank yous again.
0: We really appreciate it, man. Looking forward to hearing some of the gold and the wisdom that you're going to share with us. And I'm a big fan of what you're doing at the moment too, and around the contact skills and your coaching. So we'll definitely touch on that. But T mentioned the medical retirement though, and after doing it for so long, what, over 11 years, 100 plus games, representing Samoa, like how did you handle the news when they told you that you could no longer do something that you love doing for such a long time?
5: Yeah, I guess the reason I had to retire is I broke my scapula a few times. The first couple of times we missed it was quite hard to see. No one was at fault as such, but we missed it in scans, and then by the time that we found out that it was a broken scapula, it had become quite chronic. So we put everything into like another really really big rehab and kind of said like, let's send it in one more time. And if it doesn't last, then maybe like we've kind of done the dash on it because it's become so chronic. And then that kind of happened. And then last year I got out, only 5 games before I kind of re-broke it again. And then the writing was kind of on the wall. I knew that if I hurt it again, and then we'd have to have a look at retiring. And the weird thing is this, my whole life has been, I was either making NRL, coming over to Australia from New Zealand. And then when you're in the NRL, the fight is retaining your jersey and then playing well every week. So, for what my whole life has been football and NRL. And how did I take it? It was a question, eh? It's weird. I had a weird piece that everything would be okay. I had a really weird piece that it's all right. I gave everything I could. Like if it was on different terms where like maybe I didn't give everything I had to it, maybe I'd feel different, but I threw everything I had at it and time was up and the wheels fell off and all good.
1: It was it's funny you say that because you were content with it, because I remember when you were going through that process and we crossed paths at the club, I had the sense that you were at peace with it. And I know, other players who have gone through similar journeys probably had that bit of stress and, weren't content with leaving the game, but, you did have that peace. Is there any reason why you think you're at peace with that decision if it was to be made?
5: Yeah, well, probably a lot of reasons. The main one would be this, my childhood prayer growing up was that I would play one NRL game. And then I ended up playing 163 or 64, whatever it was, as well as representing my country. So what I was telling myself is God gave me more than I could ever ask for, more than what I ever thought I'd achieve in the game. So when it comes to an end, am I going to be a victim in a sook? No way. And that's kind of we'll probably touch on that, but that's a big thing in my coaching that I teach the kids as well. We're not victims. don't play the victim, you know, like control what you can control. Real men own their stuff. Real men take responsibility and real men get back to work. So I tried to have that same mentality with football. Oh, yep, you know, that's come to an end. So grateful for the time that I had and all the things that I learned. What's next? Because it's back to work. That's what men do. We work.
1: Yeah.
5: Yeah.
1: And I... Yeah, it probably explains why you are where you're at now. And I know that you just got after it once you did, you know, medically retire from the NRL. And we've seen the work that you've been doing in your coaching, and we'll get to it shortly. But, you know, being born in New Zealand and growing up in New Zealand, what was your upbringing like?
5: I had a really good upbringing. Like, I had a loving family that had enough. By enough, like we were happy. We were happy to play outside. We were, you know, like I did. Like I did lose my father young, and have a lot of different hard things. But as I always say, like, man, everyone's got hard lives. Everyone's got hard stories and hard upbringings. And like I had the same mentality there too. Like that was going to be my motivation as to why I'm going to make the NRL, why I'm going to crack it for my family, why I'm going to put my family in a better spot. Like there's no excuse to be victims ever. Mm. Yeah, it's motivation always.
0: And what about your Samoan side? What's your connection like to Samoa, and where's your village from in Samoa?
5: Yeah, so Vailoa Palaoli is my village, as you can see here. My Samoan jersey, proudly, that's my World Cup jersey. Proudly hanging in the back, like that's one of the real highlights of my career, man. All my nephews and nieces who I got to see when I went back recently for work and run programs for their rugby league teams, like I seen that it was really inspiring for them to see their uncle representing our country, representing our family. And they all got behind me. So, yeah, I've got real strong connections to my Samoan side, which is my dad's side. So during my NRL career, my allegiance was always to my Samoan side, even over my Kiwi side, because, yeah, that was my dad who passed away in my teens. So my heart was always that I wanted to represent Samoa as long as I could throughout my career.
0: Just on that, you know, so not having your father figure there, or your father there, sorry, you know, to that's where sometimes you get that connection from when you draw to one side. Like, who was it that stepped into that role that still, you know, kept that, you know, that Samoan side strong, and that father figure that stepped in there?
5: Yeah, I wouldn't say like I had people to step in as father figures as such, but like I've got like lots of like older cousins. All my cousins are way older than me, that I'm really close with. I've got like all my good relationships, all my first cousins on my Samoan side. I've got a whole lot of like good men, but then I've been really spoiled in the fact, like coming over to Australia, like I was able to get around a lot of really good men that I respect. Like, whether it was like, say, my uncle that I lived with initially, whether it's like the pastor of my church, who I'm really close with him and his family, whether it's other good men, older men that I've met along the way that I'm just like, yeah, I like the way he carries himself. I like the way he fathers. I like what he stands for. Like, I've been really lucky in that fact. Like, yeah. I've had heaps of good men around me, and I know it's really important for young men to have that, eh?
1: Yeah, how much has faith played a part of in your life and also your playing career?
5: Yeah, as I said, like, when it come to an end, I was kind of like, man, God gave me all this. Like, am I going to sook and feel sorry for myself now that it's ended? It's got to end sometime. Mm. Like, it was a hell of a ride. Like, I'm grateful I even made it. And when I say I made it, I know, like, through the injuries, through the adversity, through where I come from, I'm a no chance. But, like, that's why I say God gave it to me.
1: Yeah.
5: So I'm grateful as, like, that was everything. So out of every single game in the NRL, I had Jesus on my forearm. Because I know that I'm only there because of him, and I'm there for him. And in the end, like, it starts and it finishes with him. And not to say that I got it right, you know, like throughout my whole career, it's a grind, eh? As you know, like in faith, it's a grind. Plenty of falling, plenty of backsliding, a whole lot of getting back up. That's the main thing. But yeah, that's it in a nutshell.
1: Yeah, plenty of lessons learned and growing. I think, yeah, us as young men as well, we're still learning how to be the best versions of ourselves. Yeah, it's cool to hear. Yeah. Your Samoa journey, I've got a photo, and it come up on one of my memories on Facebook.
0: Bumping you off? Nah, not that one.
1: Nah, so well, it was kind of, but I got to come home in 2022, I believe it was, or 2022. And they had the Pac Champs, Cook Island versus Samoa in Campbelltown, Sydney. And I got asked to come and play in that Cook Island game. Now, Josh probably doesn't remember, but I was playing hooker at Cook Islands. And
5: oh, that's a big hooker.
1: Yeah.
5: That's a big hooker.
1: I don't know why, but Sponge Tony Idle was like, "Hey, bro, can you play hooker?" I'm like, "Man, I could play wherever.
0: I can play anywhere. You give me that jersey, I'll play anywhere."
1: And there was the pitcher was, I don't know how it happened. I think you might have tried to attempt a tackle and then clipped someone's head and then blacked out.
5: Yeah.
1: And then I went and just checked on you as you were getting.
5: Oh, did you? Yeah, I definitely didn't remember, but
1: you came off on the HIA. So that was a photo. But then you went on and represented Samoa at the World Cup as well. Yeah, how much did it mean to you to be able to represent the Tour Samoa?
5: Also, I'm actually happy you even mentioned that part. So, like, that was the only time I got knocked out in the NRL. And, like, you see me, like, make jokes about it in my coaching. And I've shared video of it before. And, like, a lot of what I'm doing now is, like, either things that I done really well when I was playing or things that I didn't do well, i.e. trying to tackle Ruben Rennie with the wrong shoulder and running into his hip and then snoring on the field. You know, like, now I can teach kids, like, oh, this is a safer way to get into collision. This is a more effective way to get good result in your tackle. And I've used that as a reference a lot of times. Because I'm like, oh, look, sometimes I've done it well, sometimes I didn't. And because I've been there, like, let me help you. But anyway, side note, like, playing for Samoa was the highlight of my career. Like, doing the Civitale, in particular, probably in England for the World Cup, that was cool. That was probably, like, the highlight of my career. Every time representing Samoa, doing the Civitale, singing the national anthem, yeah, that's really nice to talk about. It's a nice memory.
0: How would you describe that feeling of putting on that jersey, walking through the tunnel, getting out on the field, lining up for the anthem, and then going to the Civitale, then, you know, obviously the first kickoff. Like, how would you describe that feeling?
5: So I remember me and Josh Papali in England, I'm pretty sure it was him. Me and him both nearly fainted after the Civitale because we were so, like, bro, we were so hyped. I didn't even know if I was ready to play a game or were ready to go to war or what. Like, man, when you do that, you can just, like, you just feel everything. It is really hard to explain, but, like, it's, you know, it's called a war dance for a reason. Like, when you do that, like, you just want all the smoke after that. It's just a mean feeling, yeah.
1: I was at the first game when Samoa played England in the round games.
5: Yeah, that was rough, eh?
1: And, yeah, Samoa got a hiding. England were on that game. And then just to watch the Civitale in that semi-final and just see you boys at the front line and going, yo, give it, like, with the hands up, yes, saying, come on, like, give me some of that. Or soul.
5: Revenge time, boys.
1: Yeah, and it gives me goosebumps thinking about it then.
0: Too much talent, man, bro. Too much talent in that team to not have that comeback. You know, obviously you knew deep, you know, you got to hide in. Like, deep down you go, bro, we're better than that.
1: Just on that, with the upcoming World Cup at the end of this year, what would be a message from you to give to the Tour Samoa players that will be representing Samoa in this year's World Cup?
5: Yeah, man, I have the most respect for those players in particular that choose to represent Samoa in the peak and prime of their career. Like, you've got the, like, Brian Tors and the Stephen Crichtons and probably Jerome, who, like, they had other options, but they chose Samoa. At the same time, I don't blame guys for whoever they want to represent. If you're multicultured, represent whoever you want. Even, like, financially, if you need something else, then, yeah, that's fine too, because finances and looking after our families is important. But to be able to represent, like, our little nation, you know, like, look at the parades, look at how people get behind us, and just, like, look how inspired our young people are in Samoa, in New Zealand, Australia. It's crazy.
0: Every year the Pacific Champs goes on and I see the parades and I just see how big the Pacific Nations, is it Cup? No, Pac Champs, sorry, Pac Champs get. Yeah. Yeah. It just casts my mind back to, you know, Andrew Fifita and Jason Taumalolo, like, that movement.
5: Yeah, respect.
0: And then you go, wow, look, what if they didn't do that, do we have this now? Maybe not. But it just always blows my mind that, wow, like the older you get, the more appreciation you have, for those players. But just on the Tonga and the Samoa games, you talked about, nearly passing out doing the Sivatau. When you go against Tonga and then both teams are lining up, man, talk to us about that, because we're in the stands or watching it from home, like going, holy, that's a game in itself.
5: It's a weird one, eh? Because I don't feel like an extra sense of rivalry, me personally, against Tonga. Heaps of my boys that I played with were all Tongan. Mm. So, like, I didn't even really get into the banter of Samoa versus Tonga because, like, say the Haumoles or Tolu, Paseka, they were all, like, my everyday teammates, kind of. Yeah. And, like, we all were, like, all pretty close. But if Samoa's not playing, I'm going for Tonga.
1: Yeah,
5: that's usually how it works. Like, bro, even sometimes I'm hoping Tonga gets upset against Kiwi, and I'm Kiwi, but because all our boys play for Tonga as well, and they're our twin nation, kind of.
1: Yeah, you bring up a good point. It's like if your team's not playing or your nation, you go for the other nation, because when they win, we all win.
0: Absolutely, absolutely. It's really good, mate. It's honestly,
5: bro, it is that.
0: It's
5: for sure.
0: Really good, healthy competition at the moment. And I love that, the respect that all the players, like you just said, between each other. Yeah. You go do your thing on the field, but at the same time, you're each other's biggest supporters. So that's a very cool response.
1: I want to shift over to your transition now. Now, I love that you've found your niche and something that you're passionate about in regards to coaching, but it also seems like you're coaching detail and probably learning from your own experiences. And you mentioned earlier from all your lessons that you've learned, what you've done well, what you didn't do so well, but being able to pass that knowledge on. How has that been for you, that transition into the space that you're in now?
5: But that's another one where, like, I had to, like, revert back to my faith. Like, I'm grateful hell, like, a lot of this just fell onto my lap. Like, by the grace of God, like, things have just lined up real nicely. I'm able to do stuff like I really, really enjoy doing, which is specifically, like, the collision parts of the game, which I really enjoyed. I didn't really enjoy running Broncos and running, come on, mate. Like, you won't see me making the kids run Broncos. I didn't want to run them, so I'm not making them running. But you know, like, the parts of the game that I really enjoyed, you know, the contact, the collision with or without the ball, and then the detail behind it, that's what I can get in and do now. And like running ruck and roll, which is like my business or whatever, I don't want to go plug it here, but anyway, like I really like get to wake up and enjoy going to work, like, and like with that, I have like Hill Sports to thank for that. Like, I've got kind of like a new role at Hill Sports, where like I'm kind of like the defensive coordinator for all their grades, and spend a couple of days there a week. And I wake up in the morning looking forward to going and running wrestle sessions for the kids, getting out on the field. I jump into the skills, I jump into the conditioning a little bit, half. You half reps. No, you jump in, you know, like still get amongst all the stuff that I really love, but then like the best thing about coaching is like being able to identify, you know, people's strengths and weaknesses and getting behind them and making changes. And then when someone messages you and says, oh, you know, I done this or that on the weekend, like you said, thanks for the help, I'm like, oh, cool.
1: Yeah.
5: And it's not to pat myself on the back, but it's to say like, oh, cool, I'm actually helping these people.
1: Yeah.
5: Like I'm really being I'm really adding value. So that's what I love. And because I'm full-time wrestling as well now, so like BJJ, like I'm competing. I'm a low belt, low rank, you know, so it's early days, but it supplements my coaching because like a lot of the wrestle coaches are either jiu-jitsu guys who respectfully haven't played enough football to really understand what can fully cross over, or you get the old football players that don't have a grappling base. So now that I'm working really hard in the grappling and have played football, I feel like I can really do a good job in that market, because there's no one that's really doing or done that. And that's what I'm loving doing. Working at Hill Sports, I work at Ashcroft. That's my boys from the hood in Ashcroft. So I'm working there. And then I run independent, ruck and roll sessions and holiday clinics and But it's really nice, bro. Waking up, still being in and amongst it, like loving going to work, like how good, so blessed, eh?
0: Man, one thing I really, really respect that you do, Josh, is speak your mind, and you come across very thoughtful around your words and respectful of everyone, but you have your own views. And one of your views that I really loved that you had is when the Run It Straight Challenge came out and you were doing the coaching for that. And after it, you just go, this isn't for me. You do you at the end of the day, but this isn't for me. Like, I guess how has that helped you with identifying what's needed in it for our young sort of Pacific Islanders around contact skills and their approach to contact, rather than just always being a big body and knowing that you can bang and do all that, but you don't always have to do it. There's a smart way to do contact. Like, how has that sort of molded your mind and your coaching?
5: Yeah, so like the first part you said is like, I was probably a little bit controversial throughout my career, but that's just probably my life too. And like a lot of people on social media these days, they want to be controversial so that they can get views and clout and all that. But for me, like when I just hit a wall between something I believe in and it's a hill that I'll die on, I'll just never fold on it. So whether it's something to do with faith or family or standing staunch in something that I think really matters, then I'm a piece of work. Like, I'm not going to lie, like, I'll be very, very difficult. So it's all good to be, like, a good person, but you don't always have to be super agreeable. And, like, because I've had so many injuries in my career, now I want to teach these kids how to tighten things up, how to be a little bit smarter, how not to reach, you know, how to keep your shoulders, in so we're not dislocating them. And then also, football's hard. How can I teach you to do a good job and save a little bit of energy? You know what I mean? Man, if there was a drone watching how tired I was my whole career, I was like, man, someone show me some tricks. This stuff's hard. You know? So being able to do all that like through experience, like and really looking after kids, because I had a lot of injuries. I probably do have a different coaching style where, like, I really care about the athletes and their bodies. Yeah. And I'm mindful. I've had a lot of injuries, so I can help the athletes kind of muscle through them when it's time to muscle through it. And then, but most of the time, I'm telling them, chill out.
0: And is that what you saw when you did that coaching or at that Run It Straight Challenge? Just like, just mindful of what this can do long term.
5: Yeah, I think they were pretty happy. Like, they ran their first event that didn't have anyone knocked out because they changed a couple of the rules and all that, which is cool. That's great, like, if they're doing a little bit of a better job looking after with the people with the rules. But, yeah, I just think it's a ticking time bomb. If you're going to take all those risks and stuff like that, things like the pay packet and, like, being able to look after your family after, have to really weigh up and be worth it. And the way the athletes are getting paid and looked after at the moment is definitely not worth it. I know that for a fact because I still talk to the athletes. And I think our people are just a little bit more valuable than that. So I think RNC takes advantage of our warrior mentality and our warrior spirit. You look at most of the people doing RNC, they're Samoan, Tongan or Aboriginal generally. Three people that really pride themselves on being courageous, having a warrior mindset, warrior mentality. And RNC is monetizing that, and they're doing great. But I think they're taking advantage of just how tough and just how courageous our people are, as well as Indigenous people. So, yeah they're going to really love me saying that, but I think they're taking advantage of our people.
1: I respect your view and your opinion, and I won't lie, when I did watch the social media clips online, and me and Sammy spoke about, you know, the whole concept around Run It Straight, not just running RNC, but also when it first started making scenes last year. But I remember seeing some of the social media clips and seeing you on them, and I was like, oh, there was some thought and doubt in my mind going, oh man, like, is that the right move or is that the right play?
5: But oh, bro, I wanted to uppercut myself.
1: When you came out and you spoke on social media, I was like, that's a man who will live and die by a sword. You know, that's a man that with his values will stand. And I love that you're black and white. You know, there's no gray area, and you have your views, you have your opinions, you have your values, and you'll stand by it. And it's something I respect as a man as well, because not many men will do that. Not many men would be able to, you know, express themselves and stay true to who they are. You know, whether it's right or wrong, but you know, you have your view. And I appreciate that.
5: No, you're right. I was disappointed in myself, you know, because when they did ask me to coach, you know, they said, oh, we've changed this and we've changed that and we're going to look after the athletes and, you know, we've put all these things in place, blah, blah, blah. And I said, okay, you know what? I'm going to go against my gut here and I want to jump in.
1: And then we've also got a lot of friends involved in that arena or in that event as well. And no judgment whatsoever. Like, you do you. At the end of the day, like, if that sits with along with you, like, I got no judgment towards it.
0: Absolutely.
5: Yeah, no, that's right. Eh? Like, that's part of the reason I did make that video. It was like I had to own up that, yeah, I was a part of a problem. And I put my hand up and say, far out, you know. I went against my better judgment and I jumped into that arena. And next minute, people are getting knocked out left, right and centre. None of the rules are getting enforced from the judges. They do talk about wanting to, like, protect the athletes and blah, blah, blah, blah, blah. You know, we don't want anyone getting knocked out. But what are you sharing on your social media? What are all your videos that have the biggest views? People getting knocked clean out, people snoring on the ground. That's the thing. But don't get me ranting or else.
0: No, all good, bro. We don't have enough time, actually, for the rants. I'd love to hear more. But finally from me, bro. Obviously, you've got a passion for development, for contact skills. I feel like you'd be a massive asset to any team, not only in rugby league, but, you know, come to rugby union as well. We need some contact skills over there. But where would you like to see your skills take you to?
5: I actually, so I'll continue to just try level up with my Brazilian jiu-jitsu, like on a personal level, just chip away at it until I get my black belt and then keep chipping away even after that. That's going to take a long time, you know, getting that black belt's like 10 years or something like that. So that's the slow grind in the background. And then, but actually exactly what I'm doing now is where I feel I should be and want to be, you know, working with like the next gen athletes. I don't really see myself in the NRL arena doing defensive coaching or anything like that, if I'm honest. Like, what I'm doing now, I love. So I'm just real happy doing this.
1: It's beautiful news because I've got a junior team that I coach that I'll be reaching out and getting
0: say clear comments. Here we go. Back-to-back champs.
1: Advice, but... Hey, Josh.
6: Let's go.
1: I appreciate you also for jumping on the show and sharing with us. I know you are a busy man, but yeah, really acknowledge the work that you're doing. Yeah, just wish you all the best for what's to come, man.
5: Bro, thank you for all the kind words and the support and all that. And even putting me on your guys' platform, your guys' support and kind words and all that, like, I appreciate it big time. And Tinny, you're just a good dude, but I already know you, so thanks heaps for your guys' time.
0: I'm a good guy too, appreciate man, it. But I'm joking.
5: Well, that's not what Tinny said, but all good. See this.
0: Hey, we're going to have words after this.
1: All good. Well. No. Much love, bye-bye.
7: Give me three answers for this one.
0: Yes, here we go. We are playing our game of Gimme Three, and this time it is my turn to ask the questions to T. It is our personal version of categories where we take turns each week to come up with the category. And T, I don't know if you noticed, but I purposely left out some information from Jason Thomalolo.
1: Did you?
0: Because I had more to give, but my Gimme Three is based around the king himself, Jason Thomalolo.
1: My score is 23 points to 20, and the winner at the end of the year wins a jersey of their choice.
0: This one's a jersey. Here we go. So I'm going to give you three questions about Big Jason.
1: No, this game's called Gimme Three, Gimme Three Questions.
0: Give you three questions for you to give me the three answers around the category of Jason Thomalolo.
1: No, you've got one question give me three answers.
0: No.
1: That's how it works, mate.
0: There's three questions based around Jason Thomalolo.
1: Yeah, and it's give me three.
0: And then give me three answers back. But it's all relevant to Jason Thomalolo. So that's how I've made it. We don't have anything in writing around this game to sign off on to, you know, for you to hold me to the rules. Shush, man. Let's get into it. 300 games for the Cowboys. How old was he when he made his debut?
1: When he made his NRL debut. Oh, did he go early at 17? I think he could have went 17. I'll go 18.
0: No, I was nodding. I was giving you the nod.
1: Was he 17?
0: 17 and 2 months.
1: Ooh.
0: So okay. That against the Bulldogs.
1: Yep, that's my bad. I should have went 70.
0: Yeah, man, I thought, I was like, yep, he's got that there.
1: Yeah, yeah. Okay. Must have been before the CBAs.
0: There it is. Yeah, exactly. And then when he talked about playing for Australia as a 16-year-old the year before. Unbelievable.
1: You're in game. 18s. Next question.
0: Now, next question. Jason's first game for Tonga was against which country? For a clue, it was at the World Cup. So who was there round one game at the World Cup?
1: Let's go with New Zealand.
0: Scotland. 50 points to 14 at the 2017 World Cup.
1: Okay.
0: There we go.
1: Remember, you've just changed the rules
0: to this game.
1: No,
0: I haven't
1: now changed
0: it, bro. It's you about have. The category is
1: this
0: Jason
1: is called
0: Domololo.
1: Give me three categories.
0: What happened in Jason's 300th game that didn't happen in all his other milestone games for the Cowboys? What happened in this one?
1: He won.
0: There we go. I knew you were going to get that one.
1: Yeah.
0: Out of all of his...
1: Remember this game, yeah? Give me three questions.
0: Give me three. That's the category. I thought it was a game of categories.
1: Wrap it up.
0: One out of three, T. Jason Domololo, congrats again. You are a legend. But that's us for Knees and Footy Mondays. Make sure you find us wherever you get your podcast. Search us on the ABC Pacific website, and we will see you all on Friday.
1: Here we go. Ka kite. This show was produced on the lands of the Gadigal people of the Eora Nation.
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9: ABC News, hello, I'm Satyam Weinstein. The Prime Ministers of Australia and Vanuatu have signed a landmark strategic, economic and security pact after months of prolonged and sometimes fraught negotiations. Isabella Tolhurst has more.
10: Anthony Albanese and Vanuatu's Prime Minister Jotham Napat have signed the long-awaited Nakamal Agreement in Canberra, cementing the nation's partnership. Negotiations over the pact have been complicated by China and Australia's struggle for influence in the Pacific nation. The agreement was meant to be signed late last year, but Vanuatu pulled out of the signing ceremony in Port Vila, citing concerns around sovereignty. The pact signed today is a watered-down version, dropping key clauses aimed at limiting Chinese investment in Vanuatu's ports, airports and telecommunications.
9: Meanwhile, Australian Prime Minister Anthony Albanese says the pact is mutually beneficial. Mr. Albanese says it reinforces Australia as a security partner of choice in the Pacific.
11: Above all, it's built on an equal partnership. We've concluded a balanced agreement that will protect our collective and individual security and our sovereignty. And it will support our interest in a stable, prosperous and secure region that we both call home.
9: At least 1,400 people are dead and tens of thousands remain missing following last week's brutal twin earthquakes in Venezuela. William Howard Evans reports.
12: The country's interim president, Delcy Rodriguez, has described the incident as the most brutal natural catastrophe in Venezuela's history. The magnitude 7.2 and 7.5 quake struck within 39 seconds of each other. Ms. Rodriguez says progress is being made in restoring power and water, but her comments come as locals expressed their frustration over a lack of government assistance to help find those trapped beneath the rubble. Aid agencies say the first 48 to 72 hours after a disaster are crucial for finding people alive, with relatives of the missing now facing a fifth night waiting for answers.
9: US officials say Tehran and Washington have agreed to halt recent hostilities in the Gulf and renew talks regarding their dispute over the Strait of Hormuz. The development raises hopes of saving an interim ceasefire agreement that's been under pressure following days of tit-for-tat strikes. The US hit Iranian targets on Friday and Saturday, citing continued Iranian aggression against commercial shipping in the Strait of Hormuz, with Iran responding by striking US military positions in the Middle East. Russian President Vladimir Putin has acknowledged his country is suffering fuel shortages as a result of Ukrainian attacks on energy infrastructure. Kyiv has been intensifying its strikes on oil facilities in areas held by Russia to damage oil revenue and try to force Moscow to the negotiation table. In an interview released by the Kremlin, Mr. Putin says the situation is not critical and he remains focused on increasing air defences and shoring up fuel supplies.
13: We are going through a difficult stage.
14: Difficult stage, but it's taught us a lot. It's allowed us to feel the very essence of what it means to be a citizen of Russia.
9: Samoa's former deputy prime minister has lost an appeal against a conviction on election-related bribery that cost him his seat in parliament. Toilupe Po'onesimo was found guilty of bribery in March over an $80 payment to a couple ahead of last year's general election. The Court of Appeal ruled his constitutional right to a fair hearing was not breached. It means that the earlier ruling declaring his seat in parliament void stands and a by-election will be held. Health officials in France say an additional 1,000 people have died since Wednesday as a severe heat wave moves across Europe. As temperatures reached 40 degrees Celsius, more than 1,200 deaths were recorded on the 24th of June, and an additional 1,400 people died on both the 25th and the 26th. In April and May, before the heat wave began, the country's rate of deaths was about 900 to 1,000 per day. And at the FIFA World Cup, Canada have knocked South Africa out of the tournament with a 1-0 win in Los Angeles. The Canadian side moves into the round of 16 thanks to a goal from Stefan Eustachio in the second minute of extra time. This fan says it's a dream come true.
15: Absolutely amazing. Great atmosphere. We stood up the whole game. People were watching it. You know, Canadians think they don't know football that well, but we're very informed. We're watching the game. We're commenting. As the African guy beside me, we had a great time. Friendship in the beautiful game.
9: Canada will next face either the Netherlands or Morocco on the 4th of July in Houston in the U.S. state of Texas for a place in the quarterfinals. You're up to date with the very latest from ABC News. For more Pacific news at any time, just head to the ABC's Pacific website.
16: This is Pacific Beat on ABC Radio Australia, and coming up, PNG's Fly River running dry in the face of El Nino. No power shift in New Caledonia after the first provincial elections in 7 years, and 300 up for Tonga Rugby League star man Jason Taumalolo. Hello, I'm Richard Ewart. More on those stories to come. But first, it's taken much longer than Australia would have liked, but the Nakamal Agreement with Vanuatu has been signed off at last. Prime Ministers Anthony Albanese and Jotham Napat put their signatures on the documents in Canberra. Mr. Napat says a deal with China is still in the offing, but once it's concluded, its contents will be made public. It's a move which appears to have alleviated security concerns for Australia, with Prime Minister Albanese hinting at substantial financial investment in Vanuatu now, and not least on speeding up a switch to renewable energy.
17: This is an agreement that recognises sovereignty, so we respect the right of all nations to make sovereign decisions about their engagement with other countries. But what this does do is to provide certainty for Australia that there will be no foreign military base, that we will prioritise policing cooperation with Pacific Island Forum members, something that we've asked for across the board, and that there'll be any consultation on any third-party engagements in critical infrastructure, and that critical infrastructure will be free from militarisation or foreign interference. And therefore, we think this is an appropriate agreement that is a recognition of sovereignty, which at the same time recognises Australia's historic role as well, which is reinforced by this agreement, that Australia is the security partner of choice in the Pacific, and that is that's an important principle. Prime Minister?
18: Currently, Normally, agreement is still an agreement that is yet to be signed once I get the clearance from Beijing. So currently, it is not yet signed. We will share the agreement. There's nothing to hide. Our government is transparent. And I'm so grateful that the Prime Minister also given me the clearance to share the Nagamal Agreement.
17: We, of course, are providing support for economic development in Vanuatu. That is in the interests of the people of Vanuatu, but it's also in Australia's national interest as well to have economic development in our region. That is one way in which you ensure that security in the region, prosperity in the region. We have common interests here. So we're working right across our region to promote security, to promote economic development, and to promote in one way, for example, that we very concretely have discussed today is how do we deal with the challenge that is climate change, which is a major issue in the Pacific, in a way, for example, that provides support for countries in the Pacific to be less vulnerable to shocks such as we've seen with the Middle East conflict and the Strait of Hormuz because of the reliance upon diesel. And that's one reason why the issue of a growth of renewables in the region isn't just about climate change, it's also about economic sovereignty and making sure that countries in our region, as well as Australia, is less vulnerable to global shocks. Prime Minister?
18: The issue on the critical infrastructure is an asset that is very critical. It's a very critical issue, strictly on allowing military to have access to the critical infrastructure. So as a nation, as a country, we have in fact passed an act in Parliament not to allow any militarization to actually be used for our critical infrastructure. And we give a very strictly attention to all our critical infrastructure.
16: Jotham Napat, Prime Minister of Vanuatu, speaking in Canberra shortly after signing what his opposite number, Anthony Albanese, has described as the historic Nagamal Agreement. The ABC's foreign affairs reporter, Stephen Jedgetts, has been following the Nagamal saga closely, and now the deal is done, he's been taking a look at the small print.
19: What we've got essentially is a slightly watered-down version of the Nagamal Agreement, the really landmark pact that was meant to be signed last year by Anthony Albanese before Vanuatu got cold feet at the last moment, saying that it had concerns over its sovereignty. Now, there have been two real points of contention, or two perhaps at the top of a fairly long list. One of those is over policing cooperation and what role other players like China should play when it comes to policing cooperation in Vanuatu, and the other on critical infrastructure. Now, on policing, under this agreement, there is still space for China to play a role in policing, but the agreement that has been signed basically says that Vanuatu will prioritise Pacific Islands Forum members, including Australia, when it comes to policing requests for assistance. So not what Australia originally wanted, but it gets us a fair way there. Then, of course, there's the question of critical infrastructure, and perhaps this was even more difficult. The original version of the agreement essentially said that Vanuatu would not allow third-party investment in critical infrastructure, and that is in part code for Chinese investment in third-party infrastructure if it had negative national security implications for Vanuatu, Australia or the region. Now, that has been taken out of this agreement, but there is still a clause in the new Nagamal agreement which basically says Vanuatu will have to consult with Australia when it comes to third-party investment in critical infrastructure and that it will lean on Australian technical advice. So that means Australia doesn't have a veto power, but it does, at least it will hope, have some influence over some of these decisions.
16: Interpreting that Nagamal agreement between Australia and Vanuatu, the ABC's foreign affairs reporter Stephen Jedgetts. The El Niño weather system is already having a significant impact in Papua New Guinea. In Western Province, the Fly River is the main supply route for communities in the North Fly District. But water levels have fallen so low that cargo ships and barges carrying food, fuel and medicine are running aground on sandbanks. As Natasha Emick reports, with dry conditions expected to continue until March, some communities say their last hope lies across the border in Indonesia. But even there, the access road is still far from complete.
20: When Elias Runga heard the El Niño was coming, he didn't wait. He grabbed a shovel and started digging a well.
21: In the morning, like when we wake up, the first thing that comes into our mind is water.
20: He lives in Kyunga, a remote port town in Western Province, where a month-long dry spell has already seen water tanks run empty, forcing many to dig their own wells to find clean water.
21: I dug about 2 meters deep, and then I dug another about 1 or 2 meters again inside a clay to collect clean water. At least it's reasonable enough for human consumption. We are using that water for cooking, drinking, and shower.
20: He's also been cutting jerry cans of water from the well to students at Kyunga Cross Country School, where he works as the principal. It's a 3 kilometer journey that he normally takes on foot.
21: So, of course, I have to carry about 25 litres of water and walk back to school, and it's quite stressful and tiring sometimes. It's a concern now, and I'm not really sure how we are going to manage. That's from my school, but other schools are also in the same situation.
20: Water levels along the nearby Fly River are also dropping.

0: Everything.
1: The Flyweaver is more like a lifeline for the people of North Fly, Middle Fly, as well as Delta and South Fly. That's the only route that many communities access, because Western Province is not, most of the parts is not connected to road, and Flyweaver acts like our highway.
0: He says a backlog of cargo ships are now stuck along the river, unable to reach the wharf, forcing businesses in town to start rationing what they have.
1: We also have 200 containers of food rations belonging to business houses, unable to be offloaded due to the low water level.
0: Those cargo ships also carry medical supplies for the Kyunga District Hospital. Nurse Ruth Inavu says shortages are impacting their operations.
2: Yes, we are low in medicine as well. We were waiting, and most of the medicines were cold, like for children, ran out of the supply.
0: Instead, patients are being asked to buy some of their medications from a private pharmacy, which is often more expensive. Ruth says it's a situation that has left many frustrated.
2: Our tanks have all run out, and we're looking for water, scaling down some of our services. We will only attend to the outpatient cases, areas where patients come in to seek medical attention, emergency cases.
0: With dry conditions expected to continue until next March, communities in North Fly are now looking to Indonesia as a possible lifeline for supplies. Local media reports that North Fly MP James Donald is calling on the national government to help fast-track that option by completing a road linking the district to the Indonesian border and establishing facilities for agencies like Customs and Immigration to manage the crossing. Senior Dumo says his team has been following the situation closely.
1: Now the district is considering its road to Indonesia, which is to Kyunga, up the Kyunga Highway. And then there's a section along the Kyunga Taubil Highway they call Alispit. From Alispit, the road runs into a place called Yetetun.
0: He says once completed, the trip from Kyunga to the border could just take an hour and a half. Now attention is turning to how quickly the route can be finished and formally opened.
1: The contractor who has been awarded the contract for the road has been tasked to work day and night, and they are expected to complete the road in a month's time.
0: For Kyunga School Principal Elias Ranga, it can't come soon enough.
3: At least we can get our supply through the Indonesia-PNG border crossing route so that at least we will survive. Otherwise, North Fly District is going to be cut off from the rest of the country.
0: He warned if the response is too slow, desperate people will find other ways across the border.
3: Given the situation on the ground now, there will be a lot of illegal border crossing taking place. So the government cannot stop that. People need to survive anyway.
4: Kyunga School Principal Elias Waranga ending that report from Natasha Emick. After the first provincial elections in New Caledonia for 7 years, early indications are that there will be no power shift in the French Pacific Territory. Pacific Beat's Senator Yasona, who's in Noumea, says polling passed off peacefully in the wake of deadly riots 2 years ago, and the pro-independents look to have maintained their position.
5: It's fair to say, based off the preliminary results, that New Caledonia's 54-seat territorial congress is going to essentially stay the same between the existing blocs of the pro-independence and pro-France parties. But if we take the southern province in and around Noumea, the pro-France parties, Rassemblement and the Loyalist parties, have locked in about 50.4% of the votes. That will give the pro-France parties about 28 seats in the southern province, and then in the Congress, about 24 of the 54 seats. So it's not a majority for the pro-France bloc in the Congress. If we look at the pro-independence bloc, they've continued to enjoy the support of voters in the North Province and the Loyalty Islands. When you boil down the votes, the pro-independence bloc will see about 28 seats in Congress.
6: The number of polling stations were actually reduced. Did that have any impact, maybe the turnout?
5: The next couple of days, it will be interesting evaluating the aftermath of the election. Public transport doesn't usually run on Sundays here, and I understand that buses were running so voters could get to voting booths. But I think over the coming days, we'll definitely see maybe how the cutdown in polling booths could have affected this election and whether enough was done to get voters to the polling booths.
6: What were the issues on people's minds? How did it help them place their votes?
5: This election felt like it was a bread and butter issue election. People want stability from a government. They want a better economic future and the likes of jobs, the likes of cost of living, wages. There's also a lot of people talking

0: talking about coming back together after the 2024 unrest and finding a way to live together, coexist, has won. So it was definitely an election run on economics and stability.
1: When can we actually expect official results to come out?
0: The French High Commissioner here, we're expecting to hear from her to kind of outline the official results in the South Province, and then each province will independently announce their results. But this isn't the end for New Caledonia's provincial elections at Congress. That is where the deals are made. Parties want to try and come together to make the numbers to elect a president of Congress, which will influence the makeup of the government and then ultimately the election of New Caledonia's president. But this can take months.
2: That's Senia Sona reporting for Pacific Beats from Noumea. You're listening to the PM edition of Pacific Beat on ABC Radio Australia. I'm Richard Hewitt. And data analysis in Tuvalu has found that leading causes of death in the country are in line with global trends. A study of more than 100 death certificates found that heart disease and stroke were the biggest killers, ahead of cancer and diabetes. The report is linked to a regional pilot program which Jeff Montgomery, SPC's lead for civil registration and vital statistics, says it's designed to improve the accuracy and consistency of cause of death data across the Pacific and in turn generate better health outcomes.
3: This was the first time that this information has been available. And that means that the health professionals in Tuvalu can use that information to plan future health initiatives.
4: So there was a regional approach that was endorsed in 2023, which is sort of how this data set has come to be. Are you able to give some background on what this regional approach is, who endorsed it, and how has it come to be?
3: So at the Pacific Community, we've been working for a number of years with Pacific Island medical professionals to improve the recording of causes of death. And in many smaller countries, there simply isn't the expertise to take that information, turn it into coded data that can then be analysed and reports like this produced. So the regional coding approach gets countries together to share their information and to have it coded by a central team of specialised medical coders. So for Tuvalu, Tonga and Fiji, we started with a pilot program in 2025 where the information was shared between those countries and then it was coded by professional coders. Since then, other countries have joined the regional coding service. So it now includes Kiribati, Nauru and the Cook Islands, as well as Palau. So that allows all of these countries to call on specialised medical coding expertise and to produce reports about what their people are dying of so that plans can be made to address underlying health issues.
4: Are you able to explain that process sort of from the moment someone might pass away in Tuvalu to the point where that underlying cause is added to this data set? What does that process look like?
3: So when someone passes away in Tuvalu, a doctor at Princess Margaret Hospital will record the causes of death. They'll write down those causes of death onto a certificate. That will then be keyed into a computer by someone in the medical records office. They will send it to the regional coding service, which is based at the Pacific Community SPC in Fiji. That'll then be coded using automated software and also a specialist coder. They will produce the cause of death codes and send that information back to Tuvalu. Then once a year has passed, the regional coding service will also produce a report which will summarise the main causes of death for the people of Tuvalu over the last 12 months.
4: With this initiative, is this a long-term initiative that's set to continue on in this partnership with SPC and the countries? And what's sort of the long-term vision for this data across the Pacific?
3: Well, as a result of the pilot we had with Tonga, Tuvalu and Fiji, we have, with support of the Bloomberg Data for Health Initiative, turned the pilot into an ongoing service, and that service is being expanded to include other countries, and we'll be producing annual mortality reports for those countries in the future.
2: Jeff Montgomery, lead for civil registration and vital statistics with SPC, the Pacific Community, and he was speaking to Jordan Fennell. The player who turned international rugby league on its head when he opted to play for Tonga

0: were New Zealand at the 2017 World Cup, Jason Tamalolo has been celebrated after reaching the 300-game NRL milestone for his club side, the North Queensland Cowboys. And the occasion was marked by a victory for the Cowboys over ladder leaders Penrith. And there to witness the event were Tonga's Princess Angelica, Latuhupeka, Tuku Aho, and Prime Minister Lord Fakafanua.
1: Ladies and gents, thanks very much for hanging around to celebrate what's a historic night for our club. Firstly, I'd like to acknowledge our Tongan dignitaries in attendance, Her Royal Highness Princess Angelica, the Honourable Prime Minister. Thank you very much for attending. Premier Chris Afuli, thanks for coming up. And Andrew Abdo, CEO of the NRL, thank you for coming up from Sydney. Tonight we celebrate the greatest warrior our club's ever seen. Jason, 300 games in our jersey is remarkable. And the way you've done it, no less than 100 miles an hour every time you pulled the jersey on, which we saw tonight. Mate, thank you very much for doing it for our club and for our community. We love you. I'd like to hand over to Andrew Abdo, who will make a presentation on behalf of the NRL. Thanks.
2: Jason, I'd like to start 16 years ago as a 17-year-old who arrived with a lot of talent and a lot of bravery. And over 16 years, you've been a one-club person, the first person in the history of the Cowboys to make it to 300 games as a one-club player. I think your team showed you tonight just how much they care for you and just how much they respect you. They definitely lifted up. And on behalf of everyone in the game, I'd like to congratulate you on many things, Jason. 46,000 run meters over your period in the NRL, 900 tackle breaks, a lot of strength, a lot of stamina, a lot of skill. But most of all, Jason, for your spirit, the spirit in which you've played the game on and off the field, the way you've represented the Cowboys, the way you've represented your country, and also, most importantly, the role model that you've been for many young kids around the world. Congratulations on making it to 300 games. Please accept this ball.
3: The Prime Minister of the Kingdom of Tonga to say a few words.
1: This morning we made the journey from Tonga to be here to commemorate the special occasion with the Cowboys. Jason, this is a historic moment, not just for Australia and for National Rugby League, but also for the Kingdom of Tonga. We're very proud of you. You've made us proud today. Your team has managed to overcome adversaries and won the day. And I'm very proud, as Prime Minister, I'm here on behalf of the government and the people of Tonga to honour you on your 300th game. Jason, we're very proud and very happy for what you've managed to achieve.
4: Well, first of all, I'd like to thank my Lord and Saviour Jesus Christ for everything he's done for me throughout my career. Thank you to Princess, Prime Minister, for being able to attend tonight's game. The NRL, Andrew, the club, the Cowboys, my teammates, parents, and everyone who's made tonight possible. Look, I've got a lot of people to thank. I'm sorry if I can't thank yous for tonight. It's been a long 300 games. Some years felt longer than others, but at the end of the day, it's all worth it. I'd like to thank North Queensland in general. I'm a New Zealand born, proud Tongan, but to be able to be welcomed to the region of North Queensland with both arms wide open, to embrace me as one of your own throughout my career, it's been an honour and privilege to represent everyone here, to be able to turn up and put on a performance for you every weekend. You turn up through thick and thin, and I'd like to thank you for making tonight possible. To the team, I get to share the playing field.

0: alongside, whether they're playing with me tonight or in the past. Thank you for making every game a dream come true. As a kid, I get to tick this off as my bucket list, obviously dreaming about playing NRL, but to play 300 games alongside these guys are cool friends and my brothers. Thank you for everything you've given to me on the field and the friendships and great times we've had throughout.
1: 300 up for Jason Tamalolo, and quite likely you would think to go around again for Tonga at this year's Rugby League World Cup in Australia. And the audio there courtesy of Channel 9. And that's all from this edition of Pacific Beat, which is produced on the lands of the Bunurong and Wurundjeri peoples of the Kulin Nation. I'm Richard Ewart. We're back in the morning at 6:05 PNG time with your host, Aggie Tupou. I'll be along with the afternoon edition at 5:05 PNG time. Hope you can join me then. In the meantime, I hope the rest of the day works out very well for you.

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1: 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Now, welcome to this Penupla week. Hello, this is the Penupla News, the current affairs broadcast. Long ABC Radio Australia One Talk program. Today is Monday, number 29 day, long moon June. Now, my radio friend, long you play Hilda Wayne. All story long current affairs. Now, let's talk long all this plus story. West Papua leader Ito Kamamas long Prime Minister Wale blong Solomon Islands he talk out long issue blong West Papua. One plus Papua New Guinea doctor, he like buy all doctor and a nurse. Long look out him good all sick line long all sick. One time respect. All people where he stop long Mount Ulawun volcano long West New Britain province. He stop long worry yet behind long all time before where volcano even pyre up. Now one plus report long FIFA World Cup, OFC Women's Champions League. Na Solomon Islands football. Past time same seke iga dol big plus story long radio Australian news.
2: Thank you, Hilda. All evils of his all sitokolo sem Iran na America to play one bed long to play stop him all pait na men long to play long golf. Na he starting back again all tok long straight him all tok long side long this plus trade of Hormuz Solwara. All this blood talk by come up long time long save him this blood interim ceasefire agreement na mer long tupla where me being come under pressure behind long all attack long one plan narpla long weekend. America he been hitting more target long Iran long weekend long one only talk Iran me go ahead long attack long commercial shipping long Strait of Hormuz. Na Iran emi retaliate na emi strike him all US military base long West Asia. All report it all of them display all peace talk but he start again long tomorrow and long Qatar. All big plawari na sorry he go ahead long Venezuela long time where all family go ahead long find him all member long family long all where only trap and need long all PPR behind long tupla big pla earthquake long last week. All family long plenty 10,000 all people where he still missing yet only wait emi number 5 plan night emi only hope long kiss him some plan good plan news. That's all long every hour where he go past and all hope all he walk along die. Na me long all plenty all sorry news, he got one plus good plan news time one plus 11-year-old Pikinini, and me only save him underneath long all PPR and 5+ day behind. 11+ people only been die behind 1+ balloons where me carry more skydivers na all instructors and me crash close to 1+city long east in Franis. Inside long this balloons and me 5+nest where only go long 1+skydiving experience na all report it come long France media it talk also and me first time only go long this skydiving. Na me long all two, emi 5+ long all instructor, na 1+experienced pilot. 1+eyewitness, he talk all of them, emi harim all of them engine, long display balloons, emi die past time long, emi put down. Greens Party long Australia, emi like him by got 1+Senate inquiry long, look long influence long fossil fuel companies long all school long country. Long one plus report blong climate advocacy group comms declare only looking also more long 260 or coal, oil, na gas sponsored programs long Australian Childhood Education Institution. Green Senator Steph Hawkins May emi talk all of them climate education emi must be evidence based or based long all evidence that's all. Now you must know got influence long all company. All animal doctor only talk all them. I mean good plan idea long keep him good plan ones long all pet behind long this H5N1 strain long bird flu emi come inside long Australia. He got 4+ cases only confirmed penis long all wild seabird pissing. 3+ long Western Australia na 1+long South Australia. This blood deadly virus, emi killing die plenty long old population, long old animal, long overseas. President Blong Display Australian Veterinary Association, Dr. Diana Baca, he talk all pussycat and me easy long only kiss him display sick. Na Ben Stokes belong England cricket he talk all of them decision belong him long retire long international cricket and me best something long and me happen long him inside long 15 year and me representing England. Plenty he cure up no good time Stokes he talk out of them and by retire long number 4 day belong display deciding test match against him New Zealand long trend bridge. Stokes he been talking Sky Sports all them, Emmy Save all them, Emmy right time long Emmy go. Na Emmy been Radio Australia News.
1: Thank you, Sam. President Blong United Liberation Movement for West Papua, Benny Wenda, you talking him, Hamas, all them Prime Minister Blong Solomon Islands, Matthew Wallen, Papua New Guinea Prime Minister, James Marape, he talk out long issue Blong West Papua human rights. Tupla Melanesian leader, he bung long Port Moresby last week Friday. Na making plenty bung talk na one pla long end, every Blong West Papua.
3: We discussed briefly the issue of our people in West Papua. We want to be good friends with Indonesia, so we don't want to antagonize Indonesia. But we are concerned about human rights situation in West Papua.
1: Mr. Wala, you talk all Melanesian leader, he must come up him all bung talk. One time Indonesia along West Papua.
3: And the Prime Minister has some good suggestion as to how the dialogue with Indonesia could happen that would encourage less paranoia, I suppose is the word, less paranoia about the rights of our Melanesian brothers and sisters in West Papua. There's no need to hide away from the issues of West Papua. There's no need to sidestep any of it. We need to talk about these things openly.
1: Mr. Wenda, I talk this place, so I'm good play leadership, long two play leader. Now, I mean, like him by more talk, he come up, long stop him all die. He walk long come up now, long West Papua. Me ask him, Mr. Wenda, long talk more, long this place.
4: Yes, me, I'm a mass nasta because this is the first time two play leader will come boom one time. Now, only talk about this issue because. Me watch him NBC TV or TV One news of me hamamas because tupla only discuss and how na approach Indonesian government and then also Prime Minister Matthew Wallace said we cannot be paranoid about this issue we have to talk about it and we have to talk about discuss because human rights. The situation in West Papua is, is more worse and worse. So me, Adam, this conversation and discussion with, interview, me, Hamamas now. I think me mentioned finish. I think my spirit telling me that the Tupla leader only boom, maybe we only discuss or no that, but now it's you looking finished on the TV. So me, Hamamas.
1: Prime Minister Wale, I'm also a Prime Minister Blong Solomon Islands in Misavena. Long I'm long making kind statement also a big plus step through long action through long I'm taking long addressing issue long West Papua. When I'm thinking blue long kind of talk I'm making now, especially also a Prime Minister Blong Solomon Islands.
4: Okay. That's right. I think new Prime Minister I'm boldly discussed about the issue because sometimes all the leaders only discussed, but not publicly, what happened publicly like this. So this is, I think, is good that only talk about the issue situation, current situation.
1: One example, next step, you think also we can take him long, time long, advancing this issue of West Papua?
4: I think for me, first thing, For me, is the Indonesia is the associate member, and all the Tupla leader only trying to engage with Indonesia. But this is not new. A few years ago, Pacific Island Forum only appointed Prime Minister Marape and Prime Minister Rambuka to engage with the Jakarta, Indonesia, but didn't successfully, even in Melanesia Sphere Group. But it's ongoing discussion, but Indonesia reluctant. So I I hope that Tupla Didauli, prime minister must lead this consistently, and this is the obligation for the Melanesian leader to take this issue seriously, because only delay, many people are dying, many people displaced, almost 100,000 West Papua displaced, and Indonesia using drone killing all women and children. This is happening in the eye of the Melanesian leader, in the eye of the Pacific leader. So that's why I'm glad that Tupla Didauli Kam Bungna only talk for this clearly to the public. So I hope that this is not only stop there, but feel also Tupla leader must consistently talk about this either in Melanesia Spear Group or Pacific Island Forum, because Pacific Island Forum is already endorsed UN High Commission visit and reaffirm in Solomon Islands. So I hope that meeting law Palau only must reiterate and make strong decision, strong statement on the Indonesia. And I think last one, I hope that Tupla leader and other leaders, Melanesian leader, must suspend Indonesia associate member for MSC, because only killing Melanesian leader, only committed genocide and ecocide in West Papua. That's the strongest statement for me making, Wilson.
5: Now, you talk to Kwantem Office of Prime Minister Wale Pini, so you got some talk to way making long all?
4: I know yet, because, yeah, maybe one day, I will, but at the moment, not yet. Me, I'm a man, I'm glad for this, like, because Tupla leader, this is a hardcore Melanesia, all Tupla come one time and boom, and I only talk about this last, so and me and mamas.
5: And President of the United Liberation Movement for West Papua, Benny Wenda, he talk. One by Dr. Long Papua New Guinea, he come out long social media, long api, long old doctor and nurse, long alvimol sick man very good, time only go long out sick. Dr. Andre Zamunu, M pediatrician doctor, long out sick, long old pikinini, he talk all medical workers, you must treat him good, all sick man Mary. We should go along, kiss him, help him long out sick, one time respect. Dr. Zamunu, we talk more along this blah one time, Natasha Meten.
6: At the moment, we are really struggling to, get medicines, excess medicines at the facility level. You know, the government can say that I'm allocating this amount of money, but at the, provincial, district, the village level, we still run sort of basic thing, like basic medicines to give to patients and all that. So that's why I made this video to basically raise awareness on, like, advocating for people to present early to the hospital if all got only, just mild symptoms.
7: Time you talk basic medicine, you know, be to clear when I'm kind all medicine straight.
6: Amoxicillin or, Panadol, we do run sort of that. And then, like, stronger ones like ceftriaxone and all that. Even TB medicines. I also outlined the reasons why all months ago I'm late lousy. Like, the common things are like, distance, and then they don't have money, or road access is not good, kind of thing, then they will not come. And another thing is our traditional beliefs, sorcery and all that. Our traditional beliefs like Sangguma, and so all these things, this is the main one, as well as attitude belong all staff. I mean, we do have very good staff, very good nurses, doctors, HUs, but there are some that are bad. So that's why I made this video. If you watch the video, you'll see, like, I was a bit emotional when I talked, because I've been in and out of the hospital, admitted over 100 times. So I can tell which staff is a good one, which one is a bad one. By just observing how they behave for a couple of minutes, I can say, oh, this one's a good one, this one's a bad one. So, yeah, I've been mistreated, by doctors and nurses, HCOs. So I know what it feels like. So that's why you'll see that I was a bit emotional there. It's not to throw that on us health workers, but, to raise the point that patients are human beings too, and we should be treating them with dignity.
7: You may man Mary, you may look save to some inogata nurses and doctors also make him this la kind of person. When you can neck, you like make him go low all this la way, save make him this la kind of person low, all sick man Mary time also go la house sick or clinic.
6: the advice I give to my nurses, because I'm in charge of the department, Mr. Tokomo, you know, treat everyone as you would want them, want, you know, yourself to be treated. And if they can, talk nicely to them, treat them, make them feel, you know, that they are valued. And Mr. Tokomo, you know, not going to come here, we build a house. If you got married problem or, you know, when I want to sell a house, don't put it on the face. And so, you know, because now the sort of planting marasino, don't put the pressure onto the patients. So that's basically what I communicate for.
7: Now, you got some message where you like make him know, you may all people too, or same general public that you may go to house sick, how you may can walk boom one time on necessary doctors.
6: I've been advocating for the last how many months? It's, I just tell the truth straightforward to the patient. I tell the patient, look, Nicholas sort of this is something, we will do our best. Whatever we don't have, one plug in prescription, and you go buy. And it's not our fault that we're going to get Marasin. Marasin, number one, so give money, and funding, also buying. People have to stop, so they give him out. So again, just tell them the truth, and they appreciate it. And another point you mentioning is like, patients, you know, they come and they get crossed, and some are crossed. And that's another thing. What we're looking is like, you know, some patient or some staff, like our attitude and how we treat patients when they come, you know, instead of saying hello, you know, sometimes, you know, patients are new and they don't know where to go or to do, they don't know that how things work, and you know, they come and they make a mistake and then you shout at them, things like that. I just uploaded a follow-up video yesterday. One patient for me, I can't even remember, I was finally at the time in 2011, maybe not attending them, I think the nurses on duty were not neglecting him, I went and asked him. And when I posted and I'm looking at him, he went and commented, the cancer survivor. So he went and commented and said, thank you. And then it prompted me to make a follow-up video about the impact of how we health workers, you know, treat our patients. You know, they remember how we make them feel and how we treat them, you know, in their most vulnerable time. Oh, thing in it. Now, this line, 15 years ago, I'm come up. I mean, I even cannot even remember it, but I'm still thinking it now. I'm posting. Yeah, so that's something. So we as health workers, we have to be mindful of how we address patients. I know, but at this moment, we are under pressure because we don't have a chance, consumables, not enough manpower, and the patient load is very high. And also, you know, that doesn't mean we put all this pressure onto the person.
5: I'm Dr. Andre Zamunu, and I'm been talk one time, ABC News Mary, Natasha Merton. Across long this triple country, blong yumi long Melanesia, Papua New Guinea, Solomon Islands, na Vanuatu, I get plenty. Active volcano long end, na sampla long only walk long pair up inside long sampla day, na muni go. All display including Manoro Voi, volcano long Ambai long Vanuatu, display Kavachi submarine volcano long Western Province long Solomon Islands, Mount Bagana volcano long Bougainville, na display Titan Ridge submarine volcano long Manus long PNG. One play long big play active volcano long PNG where plenty 1,000 people even evacuate time and been got big play parap long 2019. Na get nar play eruption long end long 2023. M display Mount Ulavun volcano blong West New Britain. All people were stop underneath long display Mount Ulavun only less penis long old volcano a bagrap in sit down blong

0: All na holy hope. Kainol narpla volcano round long region, I walk long para polsem. By releasing pressure underneath long ground na ulavun, by nona pyra up. Semseki asking one pla oil palm plantation owner, underneath long this pla Mount Ulavun volcano, Christopher Lagisa, long talk talk more long en.
1: We operating one pla 600 hectare oil palm estate here long Biarablo West Ulavun. And need straight along this volcano, Mount Ulawun.
2: Mount Ulawun volcano, you mi sabe, emi one pla ol big pla volcano long Papua New Guinea, we long 2019, you mi sabe, em big pla pyrap or eruption, na emi more long, I think almost 1,000 people or all evacuate, na all same one em now time.
1: Around this year, em sa come up with a 3 year interval. So em now em time long and long. Eruption long this year. Time we are in Mulsema, all eruption will come up on Narva. Hapro Papua New Guinea, Lomi, me Belize, because me think of them at least all press of Anniton Giron is being released long on Narva Hapna. So Ulewun can stop. Me play less finish or eruption. Emis are disrupting my daily lives from me. If I just pull or run away, can do this.
2: Now, also, me talk finish long 2019. Even got big pla eruption long this pla Mount Ulawun volcano. Where you me sabe, emi actually emi mountain ya, emi highest mountain long this pla island long New Britain ya. Now you got plenty 1,000 people is stop around underneath long this pla mountain. Now long 2019. More long 5,000, I think, only been evacuated, only losing place long all ego long all narpla hap. Long one this pla volcano, he been turmoil, plenty ash all them, he go on top plenty 1,000 feet on top long air, na he put down, na he karamap him all got a place, na he bagarap him all garden kaikai, na all crops and all something all them. So you play online where you stop around underneath long this volcano now. You play for it or someone?
1: We are now coming through. Now I'm also finishing stages long devastation. Yeah, I come up here. I'm work long all pump producers from play will come back now. Now you know good play having another eruption like 2023. I'm been fire up, me play recover, good, come like 24, 23, and me fire up 10. So that's why you know, give me blood, good luck recovery time. Me play go through long and twice finish, and it's very difficult for us. So now, we've just passed it, gone through it, the devastation. We'd like it to remain that way. Life can go ahead.
2: Now, Christopher, you play save or you aware of some pla or monitoring line only work lo marking or keep an eye on this pla mountain fire?
1: Yes, we got all line belong Western Region Provincial Disaster. Only some monitoring activity belong one to the moon. We play got one pla observatory lo here. Suppose any activity come up, but only that talk save. So, at the moment, you know that yet.
0: I'm Christopher Lagisa, one pla oil palm plantation owner, long Mount Ulawun volcano, long West New Britain province. Now we've been talk one time, same seke. All program, blong Olgata football code, Olgata division, inside long 1-1 country or region. He walk long go at 2 long, same time FIFA World Cup, he go at long Mexico, USA, na Canada. Long Solomon Islands Football Federation am now he go ahead long Austin OFC Women's Championship League long on Yara. Same seke he got this blood report.
2: You mean start first time long FIFA World Cup where all got to play long group stages finished now long yesterday and knockout round long 32 country hemi start long today time long you me. Long first round of 32 and only match all got a play last night or this for the morning time belong you me. Canada, one for the local host country, hemi win in South Africa 1-0. Long tomorrow morning time belong you me, Brazil by playing Japan, long Houston Stadium, long America, then Germany by plane Paraguay long Boston, and then by Morocco.

0: Morocco and the Netherlands by play Long Monterrey Stadium, Long Mexico. In Kesi Wanda, Australia by playing Egypt long round of 32 long this fall Saturday. And over the round of 32 by go ahead Kasim last match long Saturday time long Yumi. Then by round of 16, Hemi start long Sunday number 5 long July, where Canada Hemi first team for qualify for him. More along this fala FIFA World Cup by Yumi Herem long over the day behind. But all of them, me fala safe in is, no matter FIFA World Cup, Hemi go ahead. Any kind program belong all get the three fala football code, yeah? Belong all get the man and woman and senior and all get the youth category go ahead too, long same time, yeah? One fala long all get the now, Hemi, this fala always the Women's Champions League where Hemi go ahead long honiara this time, start long last Saturday. All get the seven fala clubs where take part long him now, Hemi Henderson Hills FC belong Solomon Islands, Hekari Women FC belong Papua New Guinea, Tafe Women FC belong Vanuatu and Ba Women FC belong Fiji long Group A. All get along Group B, Hemi two-time winner and defending champions Auckland United, Drehu Atletico Club belong New Caledonia, and the qualifying winner, Poikura FC, Blong Cook Islands. Long opening match, Long National Stadium, Long Honiara, Hekari Women FC, Hemi draw with them Tafea Women FC 2-2, but long second game, long evening, Olgata Ba Women FC, Blong Fiji, Ba Rabawataram now, Olgata host Henderson Eels FC 6-0. Final Blong tournament here by Hemi Long number 10 Blong July. Long same time, Solomon Islands Football Federation Hemi go ahead too for ready men's under 19 and women under 16 teams for Olgata upcoming regional tournament. Competitions director Blong Steve Gerald Oyaka by Hemi story come first time long preparation Blong Olgata men under 19 here. Yeah.
1: Thank you. The under 19 men's team, at the moment, this time to talk it to other trend na yeah. Yeah, under the guidance below head coach Franco Ne, and now by him leading this fellow team. Currently they are doing training here at the Chief Academy because of school's holiday, yeah. So other Pikinini are available for training during the morning side, yeah. So yeah, they are doing training here at Chief Academy and soon Bogota announcing now the final squad block. They have trim down the number down to 35 or 30 players already. So, yes, the squad is now in place during the training. And, yeah, hopefully the head coach name inside them for the qualifiers whereby I'm happy to lose some more.
0: All get up by play long OFC, yeah? Under 19?
1: Yes, but participate in OFC under 19 qualifiers championship. And you may expect him maybe three teams for qualify for that fall tournament. So, yeah, we are fighting for a spot to qualify for that.
0: Now, Gerald, not something me look him to. You fall a safe go ahead for organize him or one him. I'm under 16 or something. But all got a woman too. Hemi go ahead. Yeah, ba?
1: Yes, under 16 low women. But him happened low September. And SIF 2 in hosting that fall event, BAM happened in September, now the OFC Women's Championship, where BAM happened here in September number 6, KCM September number 19. So we have two groups of countries that participate in that fall event. We got them Group A, New Zealand, Solomon, Fiji, and Cook Islands. Group B, we got them Tonga, Inigarem Samoa, New Caledonia, and Papua New Guinea. So I have now all the eight fellow countries whereby participate in the OFC Women's Under 16 Championship in September, where SIF 2 and hosting that one.
0: Okay, so SIF Inigarem finished squad blow him?
1: Yes, at the moment, national Under 16 team, him currently training here at SIF Academy too. Usually training in the afternoons under the guidance of Crystal Bakolo. Hemna head coach and assisted by JOCV volunteer limit from Japan, Kanto. So Tufalanao look after the under 16.

0: in women's team.
1: I'm competition director blong Solomon Islands Football Federation, Gerald Oyaka, na mipinisim display report blong Sam Seke. Now at display play pinisim program blong Tete, Marky Mulgata Wano here along ABC Radio Australia One Talk program. Me Hilda Wayne me talk. Big pla thank you long you play stop one time pla. Na bunga mi pla one kind time tomorrow along narpla harem blong display program. I'm Tassol, na bye bye now.

0: ABC News, hello, I'm Satyam Weinstein. The Prime Ministers of Australia and Vanuatu have signed a landmark strategic, economic and security pact after months of prolonged and sometimes fraught negotiations. Isabella Tolhurst has more.
1: Anthony Albanese and Vanuatu's Prime Minister, Jotham Nupat, have signed the long-awaited Nakamal Agreement in Canberra, cementing the nation's partnership. Negotiations over the pact have been complicated by China and Australia's struggle for influence in the Pacific nation. The agreement was meant to be signed late last year, but Vanuatu pulled out of the signing ceremony in Port Vila, citing concerns around sovereignty. The pact signed today is a watered-down version, dropping key clauses aimed at limiting Chinese investment in Vanuatu's ports, airports and telecommunications.
0: Meanwhile, Australian Prime Minister Anthony Albanese says the pact is mutually beneficial. Mr. Albanese says it reinforces Australia as a security partner of choice in the Pacific.
2: Above all, it's built on an equal partnership. We've concluded a balanced agreement that will protect our collective and individual security and our sovereignty. And it will support our interest in a stable, prosperous and secure region that we both call home.
0: At least 1,400 people are dead and tens of thousands remain missing following last week's brutal twin earthquakes in Venezuela. William Howard Evans reports.
3: The country's interim president, Delcy Rodriguez, has described the incident as the most brutal natural catastrophe in Venezuela's history. The magnitude 7.2 and 7.5 quakes struck within 39 seconds of each other. Ms. Rodriguez says progress is being made in restoring power and water, but her comments come as locals expressed their frustration over a lack of government assistance to help find those trapped beneath the rubble. Aid agencies say the first 48 to 72 hours after a disaster are crucial for finding people alive, with relatives of the missing now facing a fifth night waiting for answers.
0: US officials say Tehran and Washington have agreed to halt recent hostilities in the Gulf and renew talks regarding their dispute over the Strait of Hormuz. The development raises hopes of saving an interim ceasefire agreement that's been under pressure following days of tit-for-tat strikes. The US hit Iranian targets on Friday and Saturday, citing continued Iranian aggression against commercial shipping in the Strait of Hormuz, with Iran responding by striking US military positions in the Middle East. Russian President Vladimir Putin has acknowledged his country is suffering fuel shortages as a result of Ukrainian attacks on energy infrastructure. Kyiv has been intensifying its strikes on oil facilities in areas held by Russia to damage oil revenue and try to force Moscow to the negotiation table. In an interview released by the Kremlin, Mr. Putin says the situation is not critical and he remains focused on increasing air defences and shoring up fuel supplies.
4: We are going through a difficult stage.
5: We're going through a difficult period, difficult stage, but it's taught us a lot. It's allowed us to feel the very essence of what it means to be a citizen of Russia.
0: Samoa's former deputy prime minister has lost an appeal against a conviction on election-related bribery that cost him his seat in parliament. Toilupe Po'onesimo was found guilty of bribery in March over an $80 payment to a couple ahead of last year's general election. The Court of Appeal ruled his constitutional right to a fair hearing was not breached. It means that the earlier ruling declaring his seat in parliament void stands and a by-election will be held. Health officials in France say

0: Additional 1,000 people have died since Wednesday as a severe heat wave moves across Europe. As temperatures reached 40 degrees Celsius, more than 1,200 deaths were recorded on the 24th of June, and an additional 1,400 people died on both the 25th and the 26th. In April and May, before the heat wave began, the country's rate of deaths was about 900 to 1,000 per day. And at the FIFA World Cup, Canada have knocked South Africa out of the tournament with a 1-0 win in Los Angeles. The Canadian side moves into the round of 16 thanks to a goal from Stefan Eustachio in the second minute of extra time. This fan says it's a dream come true.
1: Absolutely amazing. Great atmosphere. We stood up the whole game. People were watching it. You know, Canadians think they don't know football that well, but we're very informed. We're watching the game. We're commenting. As the Lavin guy beside me, we had a great time. Friendship in the beautiful game.
0: Canada will next face either the Netherlands or Morocco on the 4th of July in Houston in the U.S. state of Texas for a place in the quarterfinals. You're up to date with the very latest from ABC News. For more Pacific news at any time, just head to the ABC's Pacific website.
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4: Ooh-hoo-hoo-wee! When that bass tone rolls around, you know what time it is. It's time for all types of music, all types of ears. But you know it's going to be big tunes, big vibrations. Sending love to all four corners of the Pacific, for you are now in the Fale with your boy Howard up to Cape from ABC Radio Australia, bringing you the vibrations for your day, your evening, and your night. But before we get into the music, we must first, of course, pay our respects and acknowledge the owners of this land from which I am broadcasting from, the Gadigal people of the Eora Nation, as we recognize their ties the lands, the waterways, and the seas. We also send love and acknowledgement to any mob that are tuned in this evening, as well as the elders past and present. We must also acknowledge that sovereignty has never been ceded, always was, and always will be Aboriginal land. In the Fale for another week. Plenty of tunes to play, get down to. We have some TLC, we have some Outkast, we have some brand new original Coffee. But we're going to take it to 2003, this monster of an album, Get Rich or Die Trying. This is 50 Cent with Nate Dogg, 21 Questions. There might be a few swear words in there. You have been warned.

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1: Oh, yeah.

Yes, indeed. Kicking off the show with some beats and heavy bass lines. Right there, the sounds of the one and the only Tupac Shakur featuring Digital Underground with I Get Around. We started off with 50 Cent featuring Nate Dogg, 21 Questions. From the album Get Rich or Die Trying, which I believe is one of the best hip-hop debut albums ever released. Every song was a smash. He just made a crazy impact when he entered the game with that album. He had some mixtapes on the streets. Just bubbling away. As soon as he came within the club, it was a wrap. 50 Cent featuring Nate Dogg, 21 Questions. You're locked into the sounds of In The Fale, ABC Radio Australia. My name is Hal. I'm playing you all the musics. Whatever you're up to, I hope it serves as a soundtrack. And I hope it makes you smile. And even better, I hope it makes you dance. We have some Joe Malafu on the way. But we're going to keep with the beats and the bass lines. And sing around that same era, late 90s, early 2000s. A trio of girls from Atlanta. I was a big fan from the jump. Their debut album was amazing. The way they dressed, it was colorful. It was baggy. It was carefree. It was fearless. And of course, the singing and the production to match. I'm talking about TLC, T-Buzz, Left Eye, and Chili. This one is Creep from the album Crazy Sexy Cool. For my R&B heads out there. And of course, all the lovers. In the Fale.

Certified classic song from a certified classic album. The duo out of Atlanta, the ATAliens, I'm talking about Andre 3000 and Big Boy, collectively known as Outkast. That song's so fresh, so clean. I believe Sleepy Brown is on that one as well. And the album is called Stankonia. And if you're not familiar with Outkast's work, that's cool. But that is what the internet is for. Delve into the internet and find all the Outkast albums and songs and features, and you'll get to appreciate the genius that is Outkast, like especially that album right there. It's just fearless with the production choices and just trying to push sounds and topics and sonics. It's all right there. Outkast was so fresh, so clean. And before that, we heard from TLC, Creep. My name is Howard Atukefu. I am playing the platters that matter. ABC Radio Australia, this is In The Folly. You're here with I once again. We're going to take you to the islands right now. Joe Malafu, Fiji, Fungo Faua, right here. In The Folly.

That one right there, the Tonga Sisters with Taulanga Nukorofa. And before that, Joe Malafu, Fiji with Funga Fawa. My name is Hal, I'd like to be careful. And yes, sending love and blessings to my Tongans out there. Whether back home in the islands or part of the diaspora, I see you and I feel you. You're listening to the sounds and the vibrations of In the Fale on ABC Radio Australia. If you're unfamiliar with the show, it's the first time you're hearing this show celebrates a lot of the music that I grew up listening to back in good old Queen Bian. Those who aren't familiar with that lovely town or don't know, like, what the hell is a Queen Bian? Well, let me tell you, it's a town that is on the border of Canberra and New South Wales, part of New South Wales, but right on the border of ACT. That's where I grew up, had a wonderful upbringing, especially when it comes to music. My parents would listen to a lot of Tongan hymns. My father would listen to a lot of country music. My mom liked some American rock. She loved ABBA as well. I grew up listening to that, but also I gravitated towards the usual artists at that stage throughout the 80s. Michael Jackson, Prince, Howard, Thompson Twins, Eddie Grant, Billy Ocean, Young Fine Cannibals, like all those types of groups. And as I got older, really started to listen to hip-hop, dancehall, reggae, a lot of electronic music. So, with that being said, that's what the show is filled with. But also I love to play stuff that is fresh, hot off the press. And that's what I'm going to do right now. And we're going to take it to the land of Jamaica. Original coffee. This one is called Rapid Fire. Right here in the Fale. In the Fale. In the Fale.

0: person. 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
1: Gigel money, man fi gigel money.

A song that I just came across recently, and man, I'm glad I am. Just really has that old school Sweet Tea type of dancehall slash reggae sound to it. She goes by the name of Chanel Muir. A song called Gigi Al Money. And before that, we heard from Original Coffee with Rapid Fire featuring Skilly Bang. My name is Hal Ratukefu, and yes, you are in the pilot on ABC Radio Australia. A few more tunes to get through. Whether you're at a party or whether you're at a gathering or something, well, you know, I'm going to rock the music so you can keep getting down. We're going to bring it to Australia. This young queen representing Flying the Flag for her First Nations peoples. She goes by the name of Miss Kanina. She's announced she's going to release a mixtape next month called Black Print. And this is just a taste of things to come. This features Jamal Yummy, Miss Kanina with Handouts. Hey! Also, I must warn you, a few swear words in there. Just a little warning, just in case you have some sensitive ears. In the pilot.

Yes, sir, bringing that big queen energy for your day. That is the sounds of Rhapsody, God Got an Afro. And before that, Miss Kanina with Handouts. That is I for another week. Hope you enjoyed the music that I played for you, whether it was soundtracking your movements to a gathering, cooking some food or some study. I'm always here with you. We're going to end it off with some South African house. This is Lady Alma, Little Four. See you next week. ABC Radio Australia.

0: Talo Falava, I'm Sosefu Omoli. 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
4: ABC News, hello, I'm Satyam Weinstein. The Prime Ministers of Australia and Vanuatu have signed a landmark strategic, economic and security pact after months of prolonged and sometimes fraught negotiations. Isabella Tolhurst has more.
5: Anthony Albanese and Vanuatu's Prime Minister Jotham Napat have signed the long-awaited Nakamal Agreement in Canberra, cementing the nation's partnership. Negotiations over the pact have been complicated by China and Australia's struggle for influence in the Pacific nation. The agreement was meant to be signed late last year, but Vanuatu pulled out of the signing ceremony in Port Vila, citing concerns around sovereignty. The pact signed today is a watered-down version, dropping key clauses aimed at limiting Chinese investment in Vanuatu's ports, airports and telecommunications.
4: Meanwhile, Australian Prime Minister Anthony Albanese says the pact is mutually beneficial. Mr. Albanese says it reinforces Australia as a security partner of choice in the Pacific.
6: Above all, it's built on an equal partnership. We've concluded a balanced agreement that will protect our collective and individual security and our sovereignty. And it will support our interest in a stable, prosperous and secure region that we both call home.
4: At least 1,400 people are dead and tens of thousands remain missing following last week's brutal twin earthquakes in Venezuela. William Howard Evans reports.
7: The country's interim president, Delcy Rodriguez, has described the incident as the most brutal natural catastrophe in Venezuela's history. The magnitude 7.2 and 7.5 quake struck within 39 seconds of each other. Ms. Rodriguez says progress is being made in restoring power and water, but her comments come as locals expressed their frustration over a lack of government assistance to help find those trapped beneath the rubble. Aid agencies say the first 48 to 72 hours after a disaster are crucial for finding people alive, with relatives of the missing now facing a fifth night waiting for answers.
4: US officials say Tehran and Washington have agreed to halt recent hostilities in the Gulf and renew talks regarding their dispute over the Strait of Hormuz. The development raises hopes of saving an interim ceasefire agreement that's been under pressure following days of tit-for-tat strikes. The US hit Iranian targets on Friday and Saturday, citing continued Iranian aggression against commercial shipping in the Strait of Hormuz, with Iran responding by striking US military positions in the Middle East. Russian President Vladimir Putin has acknowledged his country is suffering fuel shortages as a result of Ukrainian attacks on energy infrastructure. Kyiv has been intensifying its strikes on oil facilities in areas held by Russia to damage oil revenue and try to force Moscow to the negotiation table. In an interview released by the Kremlin, Mr. Putin says the situation is not critical and he remains focused on increasing air defences and shoring up fuel supplies.
8: We are going through this difficult stage.
9: We are going through a difficult period, difficult stage, but it's taught us a lot. It's allowed us to feel the very essence of what it means to be a citizen of Russia.
4: Samoa's former deputy prime minister has lost an appeal against a conviction on election-related bribery that cost him his seat in parliament. Toilupe Po'onesimo was found guilty of bribery in March over an $80 payment to a couple ahead of last year's general election. The Court of Appeal ruled his constitutional right to a fair hearing was not breached. It means that the earlier ruling declaring his seat in parliament void stands and a by-election will be held. Health officials in France say an additional 1,000 people have died since Wednesday as a severe heat wave moves across Europe. As temperatures reached 40 degrees Celsius, more than 1,200 deaths were recorded on the 24th of June, and an additional 1,400 people died on both the 25th and the 26th. In April and May, before the heat wave began, the country's rate of deaths was about 900 to 1,000 per day. And at the FIFA World Cup, Canada have knocked South Africa out of the tournament with a 1-0 win in Los Angeles. The Canadian side moves into the round of 16 thanks to a goal from Stefan Eustachio in the second minute of extra time. This fan says it's a dream come true.
10: Absolutely amazing. Great atmosphere. We stood up the whole game. People were watching it. You know, Canadians think they don't know football that well, but we're very informed. We're watching the game. We're commenting. A South African guy beside me, we had a great time. Friendship in the beautiful game.
4: Canada will next face either the Netherlands or Morocco on the 4th of July in Houston in the U.S. state of Texas for a place in the quarterfinals. You're up to date with the very latest from ABC News. For more Pacific news at any time, just head to the ABC's Pacific website.
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14: Deadlines, briefs, and resources stretched to their limits. I don't know about you, but I'm at my best while navigating creative boundaries. 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I'm Rudy Bremer. Today, choreographer Bodine Riley-Smith shares how he came to receive a first-of-its-kind fellowship, which will allow him to create a major work over the next 3 years. Then, in the final chapter of our NAIDOC series, artist Carmen Glyn Braun discusses Black resilience and her large-scale artwork at the Biennale of Sydney. Plus, for Word Up, Lloyd and Marie Mudgerdell share one more Ngati word. So, stay with me here on Away. For Bodine Riley-Smith, time feels like a luxury. Originally from Dubbo, the Wiradjuri and Gamilaroi dancer attended both the Western Australian Academy of Performing Arts, also known as WAPA, and NAISDA Dance College. And when he joined Bangarra Dance Theatre in 2013, his skills as a dancer, as an actor, and as a choreographer continued to grow. Through it all, Bo, like so many artists, has been restricted to a creative cycle that includes short developments and tight turnarounds. But all that is changing now, because Bo's been awarded the inaugural Sean Parker & Company Choreographic Fellowship. It provides $300,000 to a leading choreographer, who'll use the funds to choreograph a major new work over the next 3 years. Bo's work will then be brought to life by 9 dancers from Sean Parker & Company in a world premiere performance. So Bo joined me in the Away studio to talk about this rare opportunity and what initially led him to dance.
15: My whole goal, I don't know why I really wanted to be like a zoologist or something, but I just wasn't getting the grades when I was doing year 11 and 12, and my careers teacher told me to go to WAPA because I was like, oh, maybe I want to do theatre or like, you know, or something. And there was that course and you didn't need to have any experience. I didn't do acting. I didn't do dance in high school. And so I auditioned there, and I actually lived with dancers that were in their first year. And so I was surrounded by it, and I really loved that art form. And while I was at WAPA, the whole goal was to get into the bachelor course at WAPA or go to NIDA. And I thought, oh, I'm going to be this actor. And my acting teacher, Rick Brayford, told me to also audition for NAISDA. First time I've heard of the school. So I went and I did the week-long audition. I auditioned with a monologue. It's the Jeff Kennett monologue from Who's Afraid of the Working Class. And I got into NASDAR. And to be honest, it was just quite spontaneous. And I just kind of fell in love with dance. And the dream of being an actor was now not there. So, yeah, it was just, I don't know, I felt like I found my calling.
14: I guess for a lot of people, the work that you are best known for is Bennelong, where you played that character of Bennelong in Bangarra. It was kind of a marrying of these two elements of your artistic practice in that it was a really theatrical dance performance. How has that experience shaped the way that you think about
15: dance in general?
14: Yeah.
15: Like I think I've always had or used those tools that I learnt from Rick Brayford at WAPA. I just put that into my dance practice as well. I haven't really analysed it myself, but it's just something instinctually that I just do. I rely on the emotional thought before the movement comes. And I've just always been like that. And I've always been in those roles throughout my Bengara career. I used to like say, can I please be the pretty dancers that have no emotional weight, please, this year? But that's the type of storytelling that I love. You know, it has to come from a human response. And that could also be because I find we both were taught by Vicky, and there's something about Vicky's practice, Vicky Van Hoon, who's an incredible dancer, choreographer, creator, quite a visionary, and there's something quite human. Everything comes from a human response as well, or a physical human response. So coming from WAPA and then having her as my contemporary teacher for 3 years, I felt like how I thought and the movement kind of married each other. Yeah, it was a really, really, for me as an artist, quite a beautiful marriage.
14: Yeah. Well, the reason that I have you here on Away now is because you're the inaugural recipient of the Sean Parker and Company Fellowship. Can you tell me about the moment you found out?
15: This is going to sound really bad. I was just so happy that Sean wanted to give me this opportunity. You know, he saw a work that I created on Sydney Dance Company with, it was called Gubba, and it was about the frontier wars. He saw that work, he was obsessed with it, and he wanted to give me this opportunity. And when I was like, oh yeah, I would love to come and create with you, you know, you've been instrumental in, you know, in the dance scene. And I was very humbled and flattered that you would, I guess, give me this gift to be able to create. And it didn't really sink in until like 3 weeks ago when we started doing press. Like, I didn't really think how massive this fellowship was. I didn't really think about it too much. And then I started like getting messages from everyone, and I was like, oh my gosh, this is big. All right, now I'm stressed. I'm incredibly humbled that, you know, that Sean kind of likes my point of view, likes how I view the world through my lens. I don't know. It was just incredibly humbling. You know, this doesn't happen a lot. And to be given a gift as $300,000 to be able to create a work without the pressure of going for grants or the pressure of trying to hustle, like, that is going to be there. I'm going to have $100,000 each year to be able to keep developing my work. And then I can take a step back and think about the responses that I am making through that development. And so it's really nice to be able to have time and space to create the work that I'm creating. Sometimes you get 4 weeks, sometimes you get 5 weeks, and you've got to create a mammoth of a work. I don't know. I think in this country, there's not a lot of love and appreciation that goes into the arts in general. So to be able to have the time and space and also the creative freedom, you know, Sean has just let me do my thing, which is incredible, and has let me use his incredible artists. And we also have to thank, you know, the Denise and Michael Kellen Foundation for even gifting that to Sean and the relationships that he's built with them. Yeah, it's incredible.
14: How familiar were you with Sean Parker as a choreographer prior to this fellowship?
15: I've known of Sean for a long time, ever since I first started at NASDAR. But I never had, I guess, the real luxury to see a lot of his works. And that's just because I was in a company life. I was never in Sydney. You know, I always was very familiar. And it's quite amazing how now I've built this relationship, you know, with the person. Yeah.
14: Mm. He was never one of your teachers or anything like
15: that? No, he started teaching, because I know he used to teach you.
14: Yeah.
15: But then he didn't teach me. But he taught after me, which is really weird.
14: Oh, so you missed that.
15: So I missed that time period of having time with Sean Parker because, you know, I had Vicky and then I had Graham Watson there and other people as well. But, yeah, I never got taught by him.
14: Often creatives are needing to produce a new work at least once a year in order to keep their names kind of

0: influence your practice?
1: Well, okay, I've had to juggle with this because I thrive on working under pressure because that's been my whole career.
0: Mm.
1: Getting, let's say with Sydney Dance, I had 2 weeks to create a 24-minute work. And you kind of built this armor that you kind of have to go off your instincts and you just go with it and you trust it. And even the dancers in the company, oh, this is a development. You can take time. You don't have to just start creating like it's show ready. We have time. So, you know, but like it's such a luxury, but I've also had to juggle it to,
0: like to pull yourself
1: back? Myself back a little bit. To give myself the freedom to say, yeah, I do have time in terms of like actually being in the development. They used to laugh at me, you've got time. I'm like, I want to get it ready so that I can move on so that it's show ready. This section is show ready and then I don't have to revisit it because I trust it. Or but then between developments, it's so good to be able to be inspired by conversations that have happened in the room and then I can go, okay, that's a topic of discussion. I need to research that before the next development. So I'm not – the whole work in itself is a progression. Like I don't need to know the ending yet. I don't need to know the last 20 minutes of the work because I have 6 months now to kind of think about that. I do have a thought about it, but I can compartmentalize the work to an extent, but yeah, it's been a process. But I don't know. It's weird. It's weird to have time.
0: Mm. It's also funny to talk to you about it, like at the start of the 3 years, and I fully intend to follow through, like to follow you at different points. But at this stage, what's the genesis of the idea? Like, what are you developing?
1: What can I say?
0: What are you allowed to tell me?
1: Well, I can tell you anything and see if you probe
0: me
1: enough.
0: What do you want to tell me?
1: Well, that's the thing too. And this is another thing that I've had to juggle because I have to sit on this work for like a year and a half before we actually get to see it.
0: Yeah.
1: And I get nervous about sharing my ideas and my thoughts. The title of the work is called Stain. And Stain is about... This is what I will share. Stain is about 9 convicts that came over on the first fleet. And it's almost this looking at their trials, looking at their journey, and ultimately looking at just the first 3 days of settlement without the trauma, just looking at them because we don't really get to hear from their perspective of what it was like to be displaced from their mother country. They didn't have a say. They didn't have a right. They were also in a state of survival, in a state of fight or flight. You know, they were just trying to survive. A lot of them just were sent over here for petty theft. So I really just wanted to look into these convicts from their perspective and not from the monarch, not from the Commonwealth and not from the soldiers or the captains that are in the journals. You know, what was it like to be displaced by their mother and be disregarded before any of the trauma happened? So it's literally just the first 3 days.
0: You have been in The Visitors. You've also, you mentioned your show, Gabba.
1: There is a theme.
0: This point of first contact.
1: I'm always drawn to this part of the history of what... I guess New South Wales was built on, you know, that's what it was called at the time and what is Australia now. But I'm always drawn to different stories of that time period and I end up doing a work and then I do a work and then I'm inspired about something, but it's not the point of conversation in the work that I'm doing. So I'm like, okay, there's another work there from a different perspective. There's 3 stories that I have all from that time period and I call them like, it's almost like a trilogy that I do want to tell because they're all from different perspectives of that time period. But yes, I am very drawn. I am like, I'm just fascinated because we don't get told this stuff and it's important to share this information. Let's call them myths because they're not, you know, it's not factual, what we are told from the monarch or from Australia. Like there are all these stories out there and... Yeah, I just get fascinated, and things that I get fascinated by, I just want to share that story.
0: I'm curious about how much control

0: you get on the elements that aren't dance within this development. So the things like the score, the costuming, the other kind of artistic elements.
1: Well, it's quite collaborative. Like, I do have a composer, Paul Mack, he's doing my music. So it's been quite a collaborative process, but I also give them the freedom. You know, I got Elisa Jalbert, who's doing my costume. She did my costumes for Gubba with Sydney Dance. You know, I want them to have just as much of a say as I do, because it's a team, it's collaborative. You know, you need all mediums to kind of work together to create this ceremony that it is that I'm trying to create. Ultimately, I do have final say because I'm the boss. But it's also their story as well. And I might say, I like this. And then they were like, oh, no, I don't like this. And so it's like the challenging each other to kind of constantly think about how we approach the conversation or the work in general. It's really, really fulfilling, because to me that's the best part of the work, is creating it, right? It's always been my favourite part, is being in the rehearsal room for whether or not it's 2 weeks or 10 weeks, depending on the work, like putting the puzzle piece together, that's the cake, showing it and performing it, that's the icing, and sharing it and the sprinkles and all that kind of stuff. But it's building it, it's stewing it, it's like, it's yummy. It's my favourite part of doing a work.
0: This fellowship being the first of its kind, is there like a feeling of recognition that you're getting by knowing that it's like it's you?
1: See, because I'm just like, I hide away and I'm so introverted and I don't know yet. Like, yeah. I mean, obviously, like, I don't do socials, right? And so, like, when it got announced, I think I did like 5 years worth of socials in like the matter of 5 days. And I was like, this is exhausting. But the love that I was getting, like, I guess that's when it became real, when the fellowship and how massive this was. And, you know, I spoke to Kim Walker and he chatted to me and he was like, this is massive. No one's ever gotten this. And I was like, well, wow, like black or white, you know, this is an incredible opportunity. I don't know. You know what I mean? Like, I'm just humbled by the experience, but I don't try to make it at the forefront of my existence. I haven't let it define me, or you know what I mean? If that makes sense, you know what I mean?
0: It really does. Yeah, yeah. Because I feel like, I mean,
1: I'm still just the normal person walking down the street, you know? Like, I'm not walking down the street going, oh, I got this fellowship. Look at me. Like, it's just humbling and it's incredible. And the expectations, you know, getting texts from friends and going, you're getting this money now, no pressure, you have to create a good work. And I'm like, don't say that to me.
0: Well, let's talk about Vicky Van Hoot for a moment, because she's come up a bit. What has been her influence on you as a choreographer?
1: I mean, I think she's definitely been instrumental. You know, she was my only kind of real contemporary teacher that I had for the 3 years that I was at NASDA. So definitely my movement is definitely inspired by, I guess, what she's created. And she's also the dramaturg for my work. Oh, my gosh, that's been fun. The questions. I'm going to catch up with her in the next 2 days. Oh, my gosh, she's going to grill me. But that's her job. Her job is to do that as the dramaturg. But, yeah, I've always had a little bit of, even how I create now, even to what I brought to the company that I was in, Bangara, like I always brought a bit of her with me. And it's like with any teachers, you know, you grab and you put it in your toolbox. But she's definitely been one of the instrumental kind of artists that have, you know, her and Stephen Page are both quite instrumental in how I kind of see a work or create a work. You know, there's always, you know, you kind of just watch how these people create, these masters of their craft.
0: Was there a sort of solid transition moment for you from going, in which you went from dancer to choreographer? Like, what was that moment for you?
1: I spent 10 years with the company, and I was lucky enough I got to create in my fourth year being in the company. And my whole goal was to be a choreographer. I always thought I was a better storyteller in that regard as a choreographer than I was as a dancer. I never thought I was a good dancer. I just showed face. I was quite emotive. I always thought I was a creator, you know, because I loved the process of it. And I'm actually quite fortunate that I never really got to create a lot of works while I was there, because my craft got to stew and stew and stew and stew and stew for 10 years. But it was a bit of a hard process, because you go from company life and then you're all of a sudden in the world by yourself. Not a lot of people know that about you, that you're a choreographer. And so I had to start from the beginning and mixing it with the independent dance scene. And so it was a bit of a process. It was hard, you know, it took a couple of years, you know, doing things here and there. And I only feel now I'm just starting to kind of, people maybe see me as the choreographer and not the dancer, or see me as just the artist and not the artist that was. That's a big, big part of my life, but just now me.
0: Because you have been on the stage, like, as an actor as well, like, there's a really kind of interesting space that you're occupying in having become known as a dancer in a company and then an actor in, like, the Sunshine Club, Visitors. There's something quite interesting about the way that you are working as an artist, kind of on and off stage, and the kind of marrying of theatrical and dance. Because I see Sean Parker and Company as quite a theatrical dance company as well. Like, I feel like they're...
1: Yes, I would agree. And I think that's also probably another reason why Sean picked me is because he, you know, he said he saw similarities. And, you know, so that would be a really good, I guess, marriage for myself and the company, you know, to be the kind of the first kind of outside person to create on his company. You know, it's incredible. But I do tend to, you know, bleed, and I want to blend those art forms together, you know, so there is a lot of text in my work and, you know, a lot of AV, a lot of visuals, and really trying to make sure each art form, you know, whether it's lighting or whether it's song or the visuals, the paint up, you know, the costume, you know, it is like a ceremony. Everything has to have the same weight and have the same responsibility. And also caretaking for that has to be equal for me in any work. That should be number one. Not one is better than the other.
0: That was dancer, choreographer and actor Bodine Riley Smith. He's the inaugural recipient of the Sean Parker and Company Fellowship. It's a rare opportunity where he'll receive $300,000 to choreograph a major new work over the next 3 years. So you'll definitely hear from Bo again as the work progresses. I'm Rudy Bremer, here with you on Away for Radio National. And this is Tilly Jala Thomas with her song, Nyunga Nyui.

0: to me.
1: That was Nukunu singer-songwriter Tilly Jala Thomas with her 2020 track, Nganga Nui. You've just heard how valuable it can be for an artist to have the space they need to create. Now, I want to introduce you to someone who's recently worked with more than 60 First Nations women to showcase what it takes to keep knowledge alive. Her name's Carmen Glynn Braun, and she's our next guest in Away's NAIDOC series. Over the past month, we've been celebrating this year's NAIDOC theme, 50 Years of Deadly, by speaking with mob who aren't just thinking about today. They're looking to the future as well. People like choreographer Thomas E. Kelly, poet Evelyn Araluen, and director Ian Michael. Carmen is a proud Kadich, Unmaracha and Aranda woman and comes from a long line of strong desert women. She's also co-founder of the Indigenous art group The Rewrite Collective, alongside fellow Indigenous artist Dennis Golding. This year, Carmen was commissioned by the Fondation Cartier to create major artwork for the Biennale of Sydney. It's called To Hold the Line of Wara and embodies safe spaces created by Black matriarchs by marrying hundreds of carefully selected ceramic pieces with video and animation. Carmen joined Away's Ruby Ritchie to discuss the scale of her work and how spaces for Indigenous artists have expanded.
2: We're now seeing the flourishing of what seeds were planted 50 years ago by our generations before us, not just with elders but creative practitioners that have led the way for us. We can benefit and create from that space of what was paper for us.
3: Is there a particular work for you in your kind of portfolio that stands out that would resonate with the idea of legacy?
2: This recent work that I did for the Biennale of Sydney, which is currently showing at Wide Bay Power Station, it's called To Hold the Line of Wara. Wara means fire in my grandmother's native dialect, which is Kadich. Kadich is a dialect that's in danger. It was really important to me that my maternal grandmother's side was her legacy, or my matriarch's legacy, and somehow was honoured, and the ongoing practice of storytelling within our family was somehow recorded and shown in the direct respect to my matriarchs. The work itself is a 16-metre ceramic installation with over 1,000 ceramic pieces spanned across 16 metres. So to make the work, we gathered 60 different women across 30 different language groups and brought them into circle. And all of them made motifs of memory in ceramic form to honour their own matriarchs. And seeing that en masse and something like an international biennale, I think creates a legacy for not just myself, but for so many different Indigenous families that were directly involved. And, you know, these were women that were from right across Australia, not just my own homeland, but I think creating safe space where people can freely, without filtering or having any say on how they tell their stories, is really important practice in Indigenous storytelling, because having the ability to just make without any type of influence of other people's viewpoints is really makes for truth-telling that's not widely experienced in other parts of Australia. To be able to come into a space like that and feel 60 different families' energies and stories is, I don't think, something that can be replicated. And I think it's really interesting going into spaces like a biennale and just watching audience responses and how they take on those stories. It's very interesting watching people have an emotional response to something that you've created or that these women have created. And I think creating legacy creating safe space where women can honour their own family legacies in their own way is really important for all creative practitioners to offer community. It doesn't, these sort of spaces don't just belong to artists or people who, I think grassroots storytelling is a really important part of who we are.
3: What were some conversations you wish you could have had at the start of your career with your earlier self?
2: With my earlier self, it would have been good to have, I think, both the emotional understanding and giving myself permission of self-care within the industry, first of all, making sure that you're both safe and that the people that you're working with are safe. I think as well as is giving ourselves permission within the Indigenous community of creatives is not just to talk about trauma. We often talk about, you know, transgenerational trauma and what that looks like, and we know that that's very real. But I think giving ourselves permission to equally celebrate transgenerational resilience, you know, it's equally as prevalent within our communities. And I think that for myself, I would have liked to create honouring both those equally. And, you know, it's really important to me now whenever I'm making that community members, when they come into all of my projects or any of the institutions that I'm working with, that they're safe, that they feel like their stories are being honoured with the utmost integrity, that they have control of their own stories and how that's being presented, but also that they're not coming into spaces being re-traumatised and that they walk away feeling seen but celebrated, and they feel hopeful in whatever they're doing and capable and inspired and, you know, feeling good about who they are and how they're showing up in this world.
3: Are there any figures within Indigenous art spaces, whether that be in visual arts or in other mediums in the past 50 years, that you feel like have shaped your artistry and direction?
2: Yeah. I mean, there's many. There's so many. And, you know, like a lot of my immediate idols or I guess like creative matriarchs are, you know, family, of course, or direct cultural practitioners that have been, like, that have literally been raised around. If I was to name a few, I would have to say definitely Emily Nye. You know, she's a fellow Madira woman. But what I most admired about her is not just her art form itself, but I think I really love the way how sovereign she was within herself. You know, she became an international superstar and quite frankly didn't give a shit about that. Her values were in her own community and how she upheld the women in her community around her. And I find that a lot of desert women are much the same, you know, like, and, you know, one of my other idols, obviously, are my mother and my grandmother. My grandmother started a media association called Karma and a TV channel called Impaja. And, you know, by proxy, my mother made documentaries through Karma as well. So watching them create new methods that desert people had never seen to safeguard our stories and how the community responded to that and uphold themselves with the integrity that I value as a Black woman, I think watching people create where community is put first and watching them create where there's complete trust from the community has definitely shaped the way that I want to create. And because there were such new methods of creating at that time, it's definitely influenced my openness to how I uphold Black storytelling. So when I make decisions about how I'm going to practice as an artist, I feel like I'm completely open. And, you know, the way that I execute conceptual ideas is with community first, how I'm honouring my own family's stories and the integrity attached to it, but also how audience walk away and how they feel.
3: What are some of the kind of biggest challenges that Black artists have faced historically, and do you think maybe there are new challenges that we might encounter in the future?
2: Yeah, I mean, obvious one would be racism and, you know, like institutional racism. And now we're on a point where online, you know, cultural safety online is almost impossible. I think one of the biggest problems at the moment and will likely be hugely impactful is AI. Trying to create safety around Indigenous IP right now is alarming. It's such a new thing for us that how that sort of translates even in the next 5 years is going to be very, very an interesting time in history where things will start to blend and our, you know, like wider Australia's understanding of certain symbolism or I guess in the correct connections is just going to start to mix to a point where trying to connect what goes where is going to become very difficult over the next few generations. Also, what people have available to them, like how do we manage that in terms of what we safeguard for ourselves and our own communities? You know, I think we've done a really good job in that in the past of having cultural permission, especially over the last two decades, about what can be used where. Whereas if you can ask, you know, something like ChatGPT to design an entire ceremonial scene based off things that are already on the internet, we're in a really dangerous place of being able to culturally manage that. The public access to these things that rightfully should not be there, how we police that as First Nations people is we're at a very critical time right now where we have to try our best to intervene. What that might look like is obviously totally unknown, but I think it's exceptionally dangerous.
3: So we know what the past 50 years of Deadly have looked like for Indigenous creatives. What do you want the future to look like for Black artists 50 years from now?
2: I feel like I'm going to touch again on the fact that I want people to celebrate transgenerational resilience more. I feel like joy and humour and all these things that are a significant part of contemporary Indigenous Australia should be the norm. You know, I want the next generation to freely be able to explore that, and that trauma and all these experiences is part of that, not the mass of the stories. I would also definitely like to see, obviously, more Indigenous people in leadership roles, creating our own type of institutions and, you know, reclamation of all kinds of cultural practices in both the contemporary sense and reclamation of traditional storytelling, whatever that may look like. I want to see Black pop stars, I want to see Black movie stars, I want to see the normalisation of First Nations storytelling. I don't think that in our country that we should be considered some sort of minority. We need to be the majority. The First Nations should be the future. It should have been this entire time. We shouldn't be trying or fighting to create space. It should already be there. We should be taking up space all the time. And that should be a social norm for the whole of Australia. I would like to see, I guess, First Nations people normalised as well. And, you know, a lot of the creative spaces in Australia, or so-called Australia, are heavily reliant on black storytelling. So the film industry, blackfellas are leading it. Art industry, blackfellas are leading it. We're leading. So why is our stories monitored and exotified? This is our space. This is, you know, our home. This is the true stories of Australia, or what we now know as Australia. When I say that I want Indigenous existence normalised, I'm not saying that in a sense to make it feel any less special. I'm saying that we are Australia. We are what the substance of this country is.
1: 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It marks the final chapter of Away's special series celebrating this year's NAIDOC theme, 50 Years of Deadly. You can find the full series on ABC Listen. In the meantime, this is Saltwater Rock Band Ripple Effect with Wamud.

0: Ripple Effect there with their song, Wamad. You might have caught them performing live last NAIDOC week on ABC's That Blackfella Show. Well, That Blackfella Show is back again this year with a whole new lineup, including host Jess Malboy. Watch it on ABC iView or ABC TV, 9 p.m. Wednesday, the 8th of July. I'm Rudy Bremer. You're listening to Radio National. And it's time now for Word Up. For the past few weeks, you've heard from three Ngāti speakers. As they share words from the language they've been working to record, so future generations can keep carrying it forward. Today, Lloyd Mudgeddel and Marie Mudgeddel will share one more Ngāti word.
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9: Doma ninialka. 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
10: Hello, my name is Lloyd Mudgeddel. I'm here at Fitzroy with Mum and Dad and Babadu Kimurai.
11: Hello, my name is Mari Mudgeddel. Ngāti was spoken by the old people who live south of Balgo. I learned it from them.
10: And we're here for Ngāti language. This Ngāti language, it's my Jaja language, Mum's Mum.
11: For a long time now, I have worked as a translator and an artist. Last year, we published a dictionary for that Ngāti language that was started by the old people. My second word is Nyanyi. It means long time ago. Nyanyi. Walilgu.
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0: That was Lloyd and Marie Mudgeddel, sharing some of their language, Ngāti. Special thanks to Tom Enovan and Aboriginal Studies Press for this recording. 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That's the show for this week. Thanks for your company. Away was produced on the lands of the Gadigal by Ruby Ritchie and me, Rudy Bremer. Technical production by Roy Huberman. We'll have more Indigenous arts and culture for you next week on Radio National, or catch up anytime you like on ABC Listen. You'll find us there along with Word Up and our Twitter program Speaking Out, hosted by Larissa Berendt. For Speaking Out this week, Stan Grant discusses his latest book, When Words Fail Us, Truth Beyond Time, which doesn't just reflect on how we struggle to speak to each other. It also examines the importance of listening, of silence, and of philosophy. Until next time, I'm Rudy Bremer. Yalu.

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0: ABC News with Melanie Scott. The Prime Minister says the government's latest proposed changes to strengthen Australia's social media ban for under-16s won't be the last. Under new laws introduced by Labor to Parliament today, maximum penalties for tech companies in breach of the social media age restrictions will be doubled, and the eSafety Commissioner's powers will be bolstered. Anthony Albanese says that later this year, the government plans to introduce legislation for a new digital duty of care, requiring platforms to prevent foreseeable harm.
1: Inevitably, when you're dealing with new technologies, the reforms that were introduced into Parliament today won't be the last of them. We have issues like the Nudify apps and a range of things. We will introduce legislation later this year about digital duty of care.
0: Australian insurance companies anticipate global oil volatility will continue to be unstable for the foreseeable future as talks between the US and Iran are due to resume. The Axios News Service is reporting that peace talks are set to resume in Qatar tomorrow after US officials announced a cessation in the latest fighting. While the cost of fuel in Australia has fallen below where it was before the conflict, there are fears this may not last. The NRMA's Peter Khoury says uncertainty in Australia is likely to continue due to international affairs.
2: Even if the war ends, there's still a whole raft of factors that we have to take into consideration given the amount of damage that's been done to regional terminals and refineries. So production levels would need to get back to those pre-war levels, and obviously the war would need to end and end permanently.
0: Lebanon's parliament speaker has slammed a US brokered agreement between Lebanon and Israel, warning it could lead to attempts to divide the Lebanese people. In comments to a Lebanese newspaper, Nabi Berri, a key ally of Hezbollah, describes Iran-US negotiations as the only realistic opportunity to secure an Israeli withdrawal from Lebanon. Israel has occupied a swathe of southern Lebanon in a war with Hezbollah that began on March the 2nd when the group opened fire at Israel in solidarity with Iran after it came under US-Israeli attack. The British government is to invest more than $1 billion in a new defence laboratory. It says it will work on biological threats, AI and underwater systems. In a statement, the government says the new laboratory will be at the Porton Down Defence Research Facility in southern England. Australia and Vanuatu have finally signed a long-awaited strategic pact. Here's Foreign Affairs reporter Stephen Jedgetts.
3: The two countries have been wrangling over the Nakamal Agreement since last year when Vanuatu pulled out of a signing ceremony. But now they've signed an updated agreement which the Prime Minister Anthony Albanese says is a win for both nations.
1: A balanced agreement that will protect our collective and individual security.
3: The new Nakamal Pact doesn't stop Chinese police from operating in Vanuatu but says its government will come to Pacific nations and Australia first on policing. It also doesn't block Chinese investment in critical infrastructure, but commits Vanuatu to consulting with Australia on it.
0: A union is calling for comprehensive change to support the performing arts as major theatre companies and productions is cancelled. The upcoming Sydney dates for musical Waitress have been scrapped, with producers citing challenging economic conditions. Media Entertainment and Arts Alliance Chief Executive Erin Madley says the sector is becoming unsustainable.
4: The cast alongside their fellow workers, all the technicians, the behind the scenes workers, the front of house workers, the musicians in the pit. What it means for them is it's harder and harder to make a living in this industry. We know how insecure the work is, and even now when you land a job, there's no guarantee that it will continue.
0: The AFL is being urged to educate players and the wider community about degenerative brain disease, CTE. Four Corners has found 33 Australian rules footballers have CTE, which is caused by repeated knocks to the head and can only be diagnosed after death. However, Swinburne University of Technology adjunct professor Alan Pearce says what they've done isn't enough.
5: They've done a good job now in the last sort of 5 to 10 years on concussion, and this has been dominated by the discussion around concussion injury. But what we're talking about with CTE is, are not concussion events as such. They're subconcussive impacts. This is the exposure to tackles and bumps and going to ground.
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9: Kia ora ana and malola lei to our Jason Damalolo fans out there. He had a huge milestone, which we'll shortly get to. And welcome everyone to Nijan Footy, the best place for Pacifica footy news and stories in the rugby league and rugby union worlds. My name is Tinero Aruna, and alongside me each week is my kawi, Sammy Wykes. Did I say rugby league there?
10: Yeah, man. I thought you were going to go into those Boys to Men type of songs where you get that the bass guy just comes in nice with that tune. Were you about to break out into song there?
9: Nah, just misread the rugby league.
10: Rugby league.
9: Rugby league, mate.
10: It's good to be here, T. Great weekend, despite losing the game on the weekend, but I don't want to talk about it.
9: My coaching. Sideline thing. Coaching.
10: They'll get it tonight in our review, but I'm glad you also said milestones. Yes. Jason Taumalolo, huge, huge occasion for the big Tongan over there for the Cowboys. We'll get to that. But another milestone we should celebrate, 250 episodes here on Nijan Footy.
9: For us.
10: For us, my
9: 250.
10: Friend. 250.
9: Wow.
10: So it's a day of milestones to celebrate. Okay. So that is us. So happy 250th, my friend. I'm going to shake your hand here.
9: There you go, mate. What's for lunch?
10: Pleasure. Your
9: dinner,
10: shout?
9: Dinner, sorry.
10: Oh, we're going to go have a chicken katsu sandwich, I think, just at the local. Is that
9: just
10: us?
9: Just out there, yeah.
10: Just out there. So that's how we're going to celebrate. Man, we celebrate milestones different these days compared to the younger days. But we have a big show planned for our 250th. We're going to wrap up round 17 of the NRL. Man, I don't know what's going on here. I hope New South Wales know what's going on, but I certainly don't. So hopefully those changes for State of Origin T.
9: That will be at the top of the list. State of Origin.
10: So you've got that bit covered.
9: We have got that bit covered.
10: No, you've got that covered because I've got no idea when it comes to that. And Rugby Union, Super Rugby's finished, but we move into the international window. We got a glimpse of it on Friday with Nemani Nondolo Kurundrani. So we'll go through Samoa and Tonga's teams because they go into their games this weekend. And we have a huge guest today.
9: As we do each Monday, we bring on a guest, whether they're from rugby league, rugby union, could be a player, former player, or a staff member. And today we have Josh Aloae. Aloae?
10: That's it. You pronounced it well. Pronounce it well when we caught up with him, but when we heard him say his own last name, I was like, oh, man, damn it, we got it wrong.
9: Yep. So Josh has played for the Tor Samoa, and he's also represented the Tigers and the Manly Seagulls. Over 160 games, NRL games he had played, and he had to medically retire last year. But since his retirement, he's gone into a really cool space in coaching and teaching lessons to younger kids. And yeah, it's a really cool chat where we'll be asking him all things about his culture, his rugby league career, but also the journey and space that he's in right now as he's transitioned from a professional rugby league player.
10: Yeah, make sure you hang around for that one. But before that,
8: moment of the week.
9: Yeah, I called it earlier in the intro. Jason Taumalolo, big milestone, 300 NRL games. And when you think back to when Jason first hit the scene, he was known for his power running, his meters after contact, and just being that dominant forward. And the way that he played that game on the weekend, he wound the clock back, and he was running like he did when he was 19, 18 years old. But he has held a standard, not only in NRL level, but also at the international level, which is probably a huge, I know we speak about Jason a lot around the impact that he's had, but I think that he deserves all the recognition, all the acknowledgement. One, because he played 300 games, which not many people get to do, but also the impact he's had on our Pacific people.
10: You know as well what I found out about Jason, Australian under 18s, Australian schoolboys, Queensland under 18s, he was 16 when he made those sides.
9: He was one of those, big boys.
10: What a freak, just a childhood freak, and he's kicked on and he deserves everything that has come his way. And, seen all the celebrations around the gifts that he received, but also the memorabilia to celebrate his milestone. I just saw the flags, custom-made flags. And I know that you asked me a question around some Tongan patterns, which I had to then ask my wife.
9: Yeah.
10: But how did that go?
9: Yeah, no, it was good. So with my role at the RLPA, I get to look over some of the licensing products. And when I got to see the flags over the stadium in North Queensland over the weekend, celebrating Jason Dalmalolo's flags, I got to see them in person before, like during that process when they were getting made. And they had like the Manulua pattern, the Kupese Tokelau Feletoa. So those patterns on the flag, and they'd gone through the right process. So I can guarantee you, if you did get one of those flags, they are legitimate. They're not from ChatGPT. They are genuine Tongan.
10: The first draft looked like patterns. It was from ChatGPT. The first,
9: these were legit.
10: Nah, I'm joking. But much love to Jason. Ofalahiatu to you and your family. Hopefully, you have plenty more to come. And there's a World Cup trophy around the corner for Tonga.
9: For Cook Islands. I heard he's called a Cook Island, I think.
10: Definitely not, my friend. Right,
9: let's get on with the show.
11: Hello, my name is Conor McGregor. Hello, my name is Lehi Abuate, and I'm listening to Asian Footy.
9: State of origin, Sammy. State of origin. It is here. Game three. So game one, New South Wales got lucky, and they beat the Queenslanders in Sydney, New South Wales at home. Kalyn Ponga gets sent off. They make one of the greatest comebacks in origin history. Blues take game one. They go to Melbourne, Mutual Grounds, and Blues had the lead at halftime, but Queensland put an absolute clinic on the second half, and they run away with the game two. Now we head to Brisbane in Queensland, not this Wednesday, next Wednesday, for game three, the decider, and the teams are out. Now, let's go through a couple of these changes. Sammy, when you first seen the New South Wales Blues team announced, what were your initial thoughts?
10: They've changed this team more than I've changed my
9: undies.
10: there has been a fair few. And, you know, the names that they bring in or take out, they are origin quality. There's no doubt. But it feels reactionary from my point of view. Like, you know, cohesion is a big stat and connection is a big stat. And I've got no doubt some of the players that have come out and said, doesn't matter who puts on that jersey. Once you're in that camp and you get it right, then you should be able to do a job. But I just think, man, there's mass changes. That's got to impact your cohesion within the team, surely.
9: Yeah, for the Blues, yes. But you got to remember, like I mentioned just then, game one and game two, if they didn't make changes, I don't think they would have expected the win result. Like, they had to make changes to hopefully, you know, change those performances that happened in game one, at the start of game one, and also the back end of game two. So a couple of those changes. Brian Tuttle, I think it was since 2020, is the first time that he's not been announced as that winger.
10: How harsh is footy, eh? When you think about every game that he's pretty much played for New South Wales, almost been their best player, makes the most metres, and you probably have one game that's, you know, you don't have the game that you want, but that's what you get remembered for and that's what you get dropped for. Not all the other consistent, outstanding performances you have, but that's just the reality of sport, isn't it?
9: I do believe that, you know, everyone respects Brian Tuttle and understands the value and the service that he's given New South Wales Blues.
10: Yep.
9: So don't underestimate the impact he's had on New South Wales since he made his debut. But Jack Bostock, that replacing him with someone that is going to make his State of Origin debut. He's also placed centre at club level, but he's gone, replaced him. He'll be the Blues winger. I think the only reason why this change would have happened would have been because of the height difference. And there were a couple of times during game one and game two where Queensland, they challenged Brian Tuttle in the air. And you can only go back to the last game where Jojo Fifita, they put it right on his head.
10: Jumped over him.
9: So there are points to have to defuse there. And I think that's why Jack Bostock got the call up. In other changes, Bradman Best and Stephen Crichton.
10: I love that Stephen Crichton's back.
9: Do love Stephen Crichton coming back. I think he brings a lot of energy defensively. He'll be able to look after the opposite player, but also Bradman Best, he is playing some good footy. And for Newcastle Knights last night in the wet, he was damaging. He scored their second try to win the game, the Knights. But I think he will be a good addition. And Liam Martin starting that back row. I think when you look at State of Origin experience, when you just think of those hard men in the history of State of Origin,
10: is he on the same side as Stephen Crichton?
9: He'd be on the right side. So Stephen Crichton would be on the left.
10: On the left side, okay.
9: So he'd be on the same side as Bradman Best, I believe.

0: bench, probably, in my view or a lot of people's view, probably should have started. But Mitch Barnett, Payne Haas at prop. I think when Mitch Barnett gets tired, you can bring in someone like Cam Murray to lift the energy and he'll play big minutes. Payne has to come off before halftime. You've got Adam Fanua-Blake to replace that go forward and that leg speed, that power in the middle. And then Homole, he'll be there. You can always push Hudson Young or Liam Martin in the middle, or you know, you just put him on that right back row and let him go to work.
1: Oh, I hope Laurie watched his first 20 minutes on the weekend.
0: Against Melbourne Storm?
1: Yeah. It's like, Laurie, however how Homole prepared for that game and the game plan that they had for Homole on that right edge, do that when he's on there, please. Cause damage out there.
0: Well, you spoke about the changes for the Blues. There's only three changes that were made for the Maroons. Now, Carrigan and Nanai is in, and Lindsay Collins, he's out due to the HIA. And then also Finette Feuiaki makes his way out for Horsburgh in Jersey 20. What would be, in regards to preparation this week, what would be your message to both teams? We'll start with Blues.
1: Start with the Blues. Oh, man, for the Blues, I'll be bunkering in. I'll be locking in. Like getting away from everything. No noise. Just
0: go to the Blue Mountains.
1: Just go to the Blue Mountains again. Just lock right in.
0: Don't let anyone come in. No media.
1: Nothing. Just nothing. Just lock it right in. It's not so much what you say. It's probably the other bits around creating the environment. So photos of Blues legends, bit of visual, bit of audio from when you wake up, you know, there's something that's reminding you about what it means to represent New South Wales to then filter into your on-field preparation.
0: And then Queensland?
1: Queensland, man, it'll be
0: just listen to Billy.
1: Yeah. In Billy we trust.
0: NRL round 17 to cover from the weekend. Now, the Roosters got a huge win over the Brisbane Broncos, 24 points to 18. The Dolphins versus the Warriors in Brisbane, that was the game of the, close to the game of the year, I reckon. Just the amount
1: of. I thought the Dolphins were going to be in trouble when Isaiah.
0: Oh, if you've seen some of those try savers.
1: Broke his wrist, but yeah, man.
0: Oh, yes, yeah. And Isaiah going down, breaking his wrist. But just the way that the Dolphins, you know, when you win so many times, it becomes a habit. That was their eighth win in a row. And they were behind. They found a way in the last 4 minutes off a bounce pass. Selwyn Cobbo goes, scores in the corner, and then Jermaine Isakul kicks it from the sideline to win the game, 26 points to 24. You mentioned the Cowboys getting the win for Jason Taumalolo, 26 points to 12 over first place Penrith Panthers. And then also the Sea Eagles, Homole Olokoatu scoring the first two tries, Manly winning that one 30 points to 4. Then yesterday on Sunday, we had the Raiders. They beat the Dragons 24 points to 16. The Dragons still only got the one win for the year this year, but they are fighting. You know what I have seen?
1: Can you see the fight?
0: Yeah, there is fight. Over the last few weeks, they have been in games,
1: okay,
0: which is good signs. And then the Knights in wet, in Newcastle, they scraped a win over the Tigers 12 points to 6. And Bradman Best scoring that last try. Full length, it was a beautiful try to watch.
1: Okay, so there we go. Now, plenty of more NRL to cover on Friday. And obviously, we still have plenty more in the season. Well done, T. Well done. Until we get over to Shelley Long to talk about the start of NRLW, we're going to get to Rugby Union now.
2: Hey, guys. I'm Alan Alalatoa. I'm from the Wallabies, and you're listening to Nijan Footy.
1: Yeah, the Wallabies kick off their international test season this weekend against Ireland, T. You going to go to that one?
0: Australia versus Ireland?
1: Yeah, you didn't even know it was on, did you?
0: Where is it?
1: It's in Sydney.
0: Is it actually? What day?
1: Yeah, on Saturday.
0: On the Saturday.
1: That's why I'm here. Okay. I'm just providing you information on what's happening.
0: So Australia is playing Ireland in Sydney this Saturday.
1: And hopefully our man Alan is going to be the captain or at least starting. But anyway, here we go.
0: Oh, not announced yet.
1: Not announced yet. Team list not announced yet. So that will come out in the next coming days. But yes, we have moved into the international window with Super Rugby finished up for another season. And this weekend, it is jam-packed, full of test matches. We have the Southern Hemisphere's taking on the Northern Hemisphere teams. And we have the Champions Cup and the Nations Cup and the Nations Championship. So the Tier 1 and Tier 2 competitions, where the Tier 1 will have Australia take on Ireland, New Zealand will take on France, Japan will play Italy, South Africa versus England, and Argentina.

0: Argentina will play Scotland and Fiji will take on Wales. So that's all happening
1: in Tier 1.
0: In the Tier 1 team. So that's the top 12 teams in the world will have their competition.
1: And Fiji's game is in Wales.
0: Yes, all the Southern Hemisphere teams, they're supposed to have the home games. So Australia, New Zealand, they all have their home games. But obviously Fiji don't have, because they're Tier 1 now, they don't have a Tier 1 stadium to be able to host these games for like broadcasts and fans, you know, having the capacity at their stadium. So now they're going to have to play all their games over in the UK and their first one will be in Cardiff.
1: Only makes sense that, you know, where you'll get fans to the game. So Wales fans will obviously...
0: And the good thing is they get the gate revenue.
1: Oh, yeah?
0: So they get, okay, they've negotiated where they get the revenue from that. So it's probably not a bad thing as well where... Whatever money they do make, it's going to feed back into the Fijian Rugby Union. And then in the future, we might see a stadium in Fiji. So, yeah, pretty cool opportunity, this championship that's going to unfold. But when we look at Samoa's team, they had a game against Chile on the weekend over in Chile. They won 45-15, which is good. And Tonga, they will play against Zimbabwe this weekend. And then Samoa will play against Hong Kong, but we're going into an exciting period for rugby, T. It is international footy.
1: It's about time.
0: It's about work, time, you reckon?
1: Thanks, Sammy.
2: The Long Story Short with Shelley Long.
1: Yes, joining us today, we have Shelley Long, our PNG Orchid star. Shelley, New South Wales and Queensland, Game 3, State of Origin. Then squads have been named today. Now, I know before game two, you were on this side of the fence, New South Wales Blues. Are you going to jump back on for game three to the Queensland side, or what are your thoughts?
3: I'm going to say the squads look pretty good in both camps, but I'm going to go blue. I'm always going to go blue for the men's game. It's just what I grew up going for. So I'm going to say New South Wales win it.
1: True, and you are wearing a blue shirt today as well. NRLW season kicks off this weekend. Now, the girls seem like they're prepping for a huge season. Who's caught your eye when you're looking at all the squads? Who's your top three teams who you think will be there in the back end of the season?
3: Oh, top three teams. I think looking at the trials and then looking at the rosters that the clubs have, I would have to say that my top three teams are the Roosters, the Broncos and the Warriors. Just based off of performance in those trial games, I think, you know, you look at the results from some of those teams and they didn't even have their full stack of players during those games, and they did really well. So I'm going to have to say those three. For my rusty number four, obviously the Cowboys.
1: Oh, you're not going to let that one go, are you?
0: Oh, they're looking good, the Cows. I reckon Ash Masters is going to do something special to help the Cowboys keep climbing up the ladder. But you mentioned the Roosters. I saw their coach, John. Is it John Strange? Is his first name John?
3: Yep.
0: Strange? Yeah, John
1: Mr.
0: Strange.
1: Strange, yes.
0: Yes. The way he addressed his group during the preseason, just he looks like a man that the players really want to play for. He just talked about standards. He talked about, if you don't want to be here and live up to those standards, there's plenty of other clubs that will take you. So he didn't mince his words around that. So do you think, you know, for the Roosters, they can do it and just be there again at the big dance?
3: 100%. And I think you look at the amount of players that have continued to commit to that club, regardless of the results that they had in the earlier years of the competition beginning. I think you also look at him, the coach, as a player, and you see what he's done for the girls. You see how incredible he's been with their children. You see the way that that club gets around and supports all of their cultures at that club. And I think you can understand why they have such a good performance, because the culture of the club is really something special as well. So I think they are definitely top contenders for a premiership again this year.
1: To wrap us up on NRLW, and we'll cover a review of the games next week on Legion Footy. Who's kicking us off for NRLW season this week?
3: So NRLW season officially kicks off with the Sharks vs the Knights Thursday night. That is playing in Newcastle. We also have some games to keep an eye out for if you are new to the NRLW or you want to watch some of the games. The Broncos versus the Cowboys is the local derby, and that will be happening in Brisbane. So that's a game to watch out for, and as well as the Warriors versus the Bulldogs on Sunday.
0: But anyway, let's go to Rugby Union, because a team that is flying is the Fijian Drua, the women's team. They beat the Queensland Reds 50 points to 17, and they are going to be there or thereabouts, I think, come grand final time, Shelley.
3: 100%. They were just simply too good for that Queensland Reds weekend, winning, like you said, Sam, 46 points to 17 in Queensland. They absolutely dominated in the opening minutes of the game, taking the lead 31 points to 5 at halftime, and they finished really strong in that second half. A lot of their tries just came off of simple catch and pass works. A lot of players just following through, making sure that they were stuck in the pocket of other players when they were doing offloads. And it looked really nice. I think for the Reds, defensively, there will be a lot to work on for them after that game. But for the Drua, they're on top of the table and they're ready to go coming into finals shortly.
0: And a big part of that is Varani Sese Koro, their number 10. She has been unbelievable around setting up tries. Nahamu at 12, Robana Kandavu, Raitumbu. There's so many quality players in that Drua side. So hopefully, yeah, they can get the job done again.
1: And then the Force with a big win against the Tars.
3: And for the first time ever in Australian history, an Australian-based team did end up beating the Waratahs on the weekend. The Western Forces took it out. It was so great to see. Also, side note, Western Force, I absolutely love your chant.
0: Do you like the team song?
3: I love the team song. I was getting around it on my phone after I saw them beat the Waratahs. They ended up winning 28 points to 21. They were down at halftime, but they came back in the second half, and it was great to see. And it's awesome work for them too.
1: Same team song as the men's?
0: I was going to say the fun fact around the team song at the Force, it's changed about 5 times since then. So this is the new song there for the Sea of Blue. I like this one. It's catchy as well. And seeing
1: is that that one there? Ooh, we are the Sea of Blue.
0: Yeah,
1: oh,
0: that
1: my
0: one.
1: My son was playing that.
0: Really? Okay, so it's caught on. And it was pretty cool to see Sarah Nagama, Alana Sikimeti really belting the words out after that win, because it is a historic occasion, because, yeah, the Waratahs haven't lost to an Australian side ever in a game since they've started in Super Rugby. So big news there for the Force, big news there for the Fijian Drua, and plenty to catch up on next Monday, Shelley, with all the results from NRLW and, of course, Super Rugby as well.
3: Perfect. Thank you, guys. I look forward to recapping the NRLW round one with you.
0: Easy. Beautiful. Take care, Shelley.
1: Well, Sammy, I've been trying to get this man on our show, Nijan Footy, for quite some time. He has been a very busy man, but we are honoured and blessed to have him this Monday here on Nijan Footy. His name is Josh Aloi. He's represented Samoa on the international stage, but also played for the West Tigers and the Manly Sea Eagles in the NRL, playing over 150 games, which is quite a huge achievement. And only last year in 2025, he had to medically retire from the NRL, and we're blessed to have him here. Josh Aloi, thank you very much for joining us here on Nijan
4: Footy.
1: Thank
4: you. Sorry about the delay, and happy as to be here. Thank you guys for making time and having me on. I'm keen to chat everything footy and life, and thank yous again.
0: We really appreciate it, man. Looking forward to hearing some of the gold and the wisdom that you're going to share with us. And I'm a big fan of what you're doing at the moment too, and around the contact skills and your coaching. So we'll definitely touch on that. But T mentioned the medical retirement though, and after doing it for so long, what, over 11 years, 100 plus games, you know, representing Samoa, like how did you handle the news when they told you that you could no longer do something that you love doing for such a long time?
4: Yeah, I guess the reason I had to retire is I broke my scapula a few times. The first couple of times we missed it, it was quite hard to see. No one was at fault as such, but we missed it in scans, and then by the time that we found out that it was a broken scapula, it had become quite chronic. So we put everything into like another really, really big rehab and kind of said like, let's send it in one more time. And if it doesn't last, then maybe like we've kind of done the dash on it because it's become so chronic. And then that kind of happened. And then last year I got out, you know, only 5 games before I kind of re-broke it again. And then the writing was kind of on the wall. I knew that if I hurt it again, and then we'd have to have a look at retiring. And the weird thing is this, like, my whole life has been, I was either making NRL, coming over to Australia from New Zealand. And then when you're in the NRL, the fight is retaining your jersey and then playing well every week. So, yeah, for what my whole life has been football and NRL. And how did I take it? It was a question, eh? It's weird. I had a weird piece that everything would be okay. I had a really weird piece that it's all right. I gave everything I could. Like, if it was on different terms where, like, maybe I didn't give everything I had to it, maybe I'd feel different, but I threw everything I had at it and time was up and the wheels fell off and all good.
5: It was, yeah, it's funny you say that because you were content with it, because I remember when you were going through that process and we crossed paths at the club, I had the sense that you were at peace with it. And I know, you know, other players who have gone through similar journeys probably had that bit of stress and weren't content with leaving the game, but you know, you did have that peace. Is there any reason why you think you're at peace with that decision if it was to be made?
4: Yeah, well, probably a lot of reasons. The main one would be this, like, my childhood prayer growing up was that I would play one NRL game. And then I ended up playing 163 or 64, whatever it was, as well as representing my country. So what I was telling myself is, like, God gave me more than I could ever ask for, more than what I ever thought I'd achieve in the game. So when it comes to an end, am I going to be a victim in a sook? No way. Like, and that's kind of like, we'll probably touch on that, but like, that's a big thing in my coaching that I teach the kids as well. Like, we're not victims. Don't play the victim, you know, like, control what you can control. Real men own their stuff. Real men take responsibility and real men get back to work. So I tried to have that same mentality with football. Oh, yep, you know, that's come to an end. So grateful for the time that I had and all the things that I learned. What's next? Because it's back to work. That's what men do. We work.
5: Yeah.
4: Yeah.
5: And it probably explains why you are where you're at now. And I know that you just got after it once you did, you know, medically retire from the NRL. And we've seen the work that you've been doing in your coaching, and we'll get to it shortly. But, you know, being born in New Zealand and growing up in New Zealand, what was your upbringing like?
4: I had a really good upbringing. Like, I had a loving family that had enough. By enough, we were happy. We were happy to play outside. We were, you know, like, I did lose my father young, and have a lot of different hard things. But as I always say, like, man, everyone's got hard lives. Everyone's got hard stories and hard upbringings. And, like, I had the same mentality there too. Like, that was going to be my motivation as to why I'm going to make the NRL, why I'm going to crack it for my family, why I'm going to put my family in a better spot. Like, there's no excuse to be victims ever. Mm. Yeah, it's motivation always.
0: And what about your Samoan side? What's your connection like to Samoa, and where's your village from in Samoa?
4: Yeah, so Vailoa Palaoli is my village, as you can see here. My Samoan jersey. Proudly, that's my World Cup jersey. Proudly hanging in the back. Like, that's one of the real highlights of my career, man. All my nephews and nieces who I got to see when I went back recently for work and run programs for their rugby league teams, like, I seen that it was really inspiring for them to see their uncle representing our country, representing our family. And they all got behind me. So, yeah, I've got real strong connections to my Samoan side, which is my dad's side. So during my NRL career, my allegiance was always to my Samoan side, even over my Kiwi side, because, yeah, that was my dad who passed away in my teens. So my heart was always that I wanted to represent Samoa as long as I could throughout my career.
0: Just on that, you know, obviously not having your father figure there, or your father there, sorry, you know, that's where sometimes you get that connection from when you draw to one side. Like, who was it that stepped into that role that still, you know, kept that, you know, that Samoan side strong, and that father figure that stepped in there?
4: Yeah, I wouldn't say, like, I had people to step in as father figures as such, but I've got like lots of like older cousins. All my cousins are way older than me, that I'm really close with. I've got like all my good relationships, all my first cousins on my Samoan side. I've got a whole lot of like good men. But then I've been really spoiled in the fact, like coming over to Australia, like I was able to get around a lot of really good men that I respect. Like, whether it was like, say, my uncle that I lived with initially, whether it's like the pastor of my church, who I'm really close with him and his family, whether it's other good men, older men that I've met along the way, that I'm just like, yeah, I like the way he carries himself. I like the way he fathers. I like what he stands for. Like, I've been really lucky in that fact. Like, I've had heaps of good men around me, and I know it's really important for young men to have that, eh?
5: How much has faith played a part of your in your life and also your playing career?
4: Yeah, as I said, like when it come to an end, I was kind of like, man, God gave me all this. Like, am I gonna sulk and feel sorry for myself now that it's ended? It's gotta end sometime. Like, oh, it was a hell of a ride. Like, I'm grateful I even made it. And when I say I made it, I know like through the injuries, through the adversity, through where I come from, I'm a no chance. But like, that's why I say God gave it to me. So I'm grateful as like that was everything. So out of it, every single game in the NRL, I had Jesus on my forearm. Because I know that I'm only there because of him and I'm there for him. And in the end, like it starts and it finishes with him. And not to say that I got it right, you know, like throughout my whole career, it's a grind, eh? As you know, like in faith, it's a grind. Plenty of falling, plenty of backsliding, a whole lot of getting back up. That's the main thing. But yeah, that's it in a nutshell.
5: Yeah, plenty of lessons learned and growing. I think us as young men as well, we're still learning how to be the best versions of ourselves. It's cool to hear. Your Samoa journey. I've got a photo and it come up on one of my memories on Facebook.
0: Bumping you off? Nah, not that one.
5: Nah, sorry. Well, it was kind of, but I got to come home in 2022, I believe it was. Or 2022, and they had the Pac Champs, Cook Island versus Samoa in Campbelltown, Sydney. And I got asked to come and play in that Cook Island game. Now, Josh probably doesn't remember, but I was playing hooker at Cook Islands. And
4: Oh, that's a big hooker. That's a big hooker.
5: I don't know why, but Sponge Tony Idle was like, "Hey, bro, can you play hooker?" I'm like, "Man, I could play wherever.
0: I can
5: you
0: play
5: want me
0: anywhere.
5: to."
0: You give me that jersey, I'll play anywhere.
5: And there was the picture was, I don't know how it happened. I think you might have tried to attempt a tackle and then clipped someone's head and then blacked out. And then I went and just checked on you as you were getting.
4: Oh, did you? Yeah,
5: You
4: I definitely
5: came off
4: didn't remember, but thanks.
5: on the HIA. So that was the photo. But then you went on and represented Samoa at the World Cup as well. How much did it mean to you to be able to represent the Tor Samoa?
4: Also, I'm actually happy you even mentioned that part. So, like, that was the only time I got knocked out in the NRL. And, like, you see me, like, make jokes about it in my coaching. And I've shared video of it before. And, like, a lot of what I'm doing now is, like, either things that I'd done really well when I was playing or things that I didn't do well, i.e., trying to tackle Ruben Rennie with the wrong shoulder and running into his hip and then snoring on the field. You know, like now I can teach kids like, oh, this is a safer way to get into collision. This is a, you know, this is a more effective way to get good result in your tackle. And I've used that as a reference a lot of times because
5: True.
4: I'm like, oh, look, sometimes I've done it well, sometimes I didn't. And because I've been there, like, let me help you. But anyway, side note, like playing for Samoa was the highlight of my career. Like doing the Sivatau, in particular, probably in England for the World Cup, that was cool. That was probably like the highlight of my career. Every time representing Samoa, doing the Sivatau, singing the national anthem. Yeah, that's really nice to talk about. It's a nice memory.
0: How would you describe that feeling of putting on that jersey, walking through the tunnel, getting out on the field, lining up for the anthem, and then going to the Sivatau, then, you know, obviously the first kickoff. Like, how would you describe that feeling?
4: So I remember me and Josh Papali in England, I'm pretty sure it was him. Me and him both nearly fainted after the Sivatau because we were so like, bro, we were so hyped. I didn't even know if I was ready to play a game or were ready to go to war or what. Like, man, when you do that, you can just, like, you just feel everything. It is really hard to explain, but, like, it's, you know, it's called a war dance for a reason. Like, when you do that, like, you just want all the smoke after that. It's just a mean feeling, yeah.
5: I was at the first game when Samoa played England in the round games.
4: Yeah, that.

0: That's rough, eh?
1: And yeah, Samoa got a hiding. England were on that game. And then just to watch the Civitao that in that semi-final and just see you boys at the front line and going, yo, give it, like, with the hands up, yes, saying, come on, like, give me some of that. Or soul.
0: Revenge time, boys.
1: Yeah, and it gives me this one's thinking about it then.
2: Too much talent in that team to not have that comeback. You know, obviously you knew deep, you know, you got to hide in. Like deep down, you go, bro, we're better than that.
1: Just on that, with the upcoming World Cup at the end of this year, what would be a message from you to give to the Tor Samoa players that will be representing Samoa in this year's World Cup?
0: Yeah, man, I have the most respect for those players in particular that choose to represent Samoa in the peak and prime of their career. Like, you've got the, like, Brian Tors and the Stephen Crichtons and probably Jerome, who, like, they had other options, but they chose Samoa. At the same time, I don't blame guys for whoever they want to represent. If you're multicultured, represent whoever you want. Even like financially, if you need something else, then yeah, that's fine too, because finances and looking after our families is important. But to be able to represent like our little nation, you know, like look at the parades, look at how people get behind us, and just like look how inspired our young people are in Samoa, in New Zealand, Australia. It's crazy.
2: Every year the Pacific Champs or goes on, and I see the parades, and I just see how big the Pacific Nations is. A cup, no, Pac Champs. Sorry, Pac Champs. It just cast my mind back to, you know, Andrew Fifita and Jason Taumalolo, like that movement.
0: Yeah, yeah, respect.
2: And then you go, wow, look what, if they didn't do that, do we have this now? Maybe not. But it just always blows my mind that wow, like the older you get, the more appreciation you have for those players. But just on the Tonga and the Samoa games, you talked about, you know, nearly passing out doing the Civitao. When you go against Tonga and then both teams are lining up, man, talk to us about that, because we're in the stands or watching it from home, like going, holy, that's a game in itself.
0: It's a weird one, eh? Because I don't feel like an extra sense of rivalry, me personally, against Tonga. Heaps of my boys that I played with were all Tongan. So, like, I didn't even really get into the banter of Samoa versus Tonga because, like, say the Haumoles or Tolu, Paseka, they were all, like, my everyday teammates, kind of. Yeah. And, like, we all were, like, all pretty close. But if Samoa's not playing, I'm going for Tonga.
1: Yeah,
0: that's usually how it works. Like, bro, even sometimes I'm hoping Tonga gets upset against Kiwi, and I'm Kiwi, but it's because all our boys play for Tonga as well, and they're our twin nation, kind of.
1: Yeah, you bring up a good point. It's like if your team's not playing or your nation, you go for the other nation, because when they win, we all win.
2: Absolutely, absolutely. It's really good, mate. It's honestly,
0: it is that.
2: It's a really good, healthy competition at the moment. And I love that, the respect that all the players, like you just said, between each other. Yeah. You go do your thing on the field, but at the same time, you're each other's biggest supporters. So that's a very cool response.
1: I want to shift over to your transition now. Now, I love that you've found your niche and something that you're passionate about in regards to coaching, but it also seems like you're coaching detail and probably learning from your own experiences. And you mentioned earlier from all your lessons that you've learned, what you've done well, what you didn't do so well, but being able to pass that knowledge on. How has that been for you, that transition into the space that you're in now?
0: But that's another one where, like, I had to, like, revert back to my faith. Like, I'm grateful how, like, a lot of this just fell onto my lap. Like, by the grace of God, like, things have just lined up real nicely. I'm able to do stuff, like, I really, really enjoy doing, which is specifically, like, the collision parts of the game, which I really enjoyed. I didn't really enjoy running Broncos and running, come on, mate. Like, you won't see me making the kids run Broncos. I didn't want to run them, so I'm not making them running. But you know, like the parts of the game that I really enjoyed, you know, the contact, the collision with or without the ball, and then the detail behind it, yeah, that's what I can get in and do now. And like running ruck and roll, which is like my business or whatever, I don't want to go plug it here, but anyway, like I really like get to wake up and enjoy going to work, like, and like With that, I have like Hill Sports to thank for that. Like I've got kind of like a new role at Hill Sports. We're like kind of like the defensive coordinator for all their grades and spend a couple of days there a week. And I wake up in the morning looking forward to going and running wrestle sessions for the kids, getting out on the field. I jump into the skills, I jump into the conditioning a little bit, half half. You half reps. Now you jump in, like still get amongst all the stuff that I really love, but then like the best thing about coaching is like being able to identify, people's strengths and weaknesses and getting behind them and making changes. And then when someone messages you and says, "Oh, I done this or that on the weekend, like you said, thanks for the help." I'm like, "Oh, cool." And it's not to pat myself on the back, but it's to say like, "Oh, cool, I'm actually helping these people." Like I'm really being I'm like I'm really adding value, so that's what I love. And because I'm full-time wrestling as well now, so like BJJ, like I'm competing. I'm a low belt, low rank, so it's early days, but it supplements my coaching because like a lot of the wrestle coaches are either jiu-jitsu guys who respectfully haven't played enough football to really understand what can fully cross over, or you get the old football players that don't have a grappling base. So now that I'm working really hard in the grappling and have played football, I feel like I can really do a good job in that market because there's no one that's really doing or done that. And that's what I'm loving doing. Working at Hill Sports, I work at Ashcroft. That's my boys from the hood in Ashcroft, so I'm working there. And then I run independent, rock and roll sessions and holiday clinics and. Bro, it's really nice, bro. Waking up, still being in and amongst it, like loving going to work, like how good. So blessed day.
2: Man, one thing I really, really respect that you do, Josh, is speak your mind, and you come across very thoughtful around your words and respectful of everyone. But you have your own views, and one of your views that I really loved that you had is when the Run It Straight challenge came out, and you were doing the coaching for that. And after it, you just go, "This isn't for me." You do you at the end of the day, but this isn't for me. Like, I guess how has that helped you with identifying what's needed in it for our young sort of Pacific Islanders around contact skills and their approach to contact, rather than just always being a big body and knowing that you can bang and do all that, but you don't always have to do it. There's a smart way to do contact. Like, how has that
0: That's right,
2: sort
0: eh?
2: of molded your mind and your coaching?
0: Yeah, so like the first part you said is like, yeah, I was probably a little bit controversial throughout my career, but that's just probably my life too. And like a lot of people on social media these days, they want to be controversial so that they can get views and clout and all that. But for me, like when I just hit a wall between something I believe in and it's a hill that I'll die on, I'll just never fold on it. So whether it's something to do with faith or family or standing staunch in something that I think really matters, then yeah, then like I'm a piece of work. Like I'm not gonna lie, like I'll be very, very difficult. So it's all good to be like a good person, but you don't always have to be super agreeable. And like because I've had so many injuries in my career, now I want to teach these kids how to tighten things up, how to be a little bit smarter, how not to reach, how to keep your shoulders in so we're not dislocating them. And then also, football's hard. How can I teach you to do a good job and save a little bit of energy? You know what I mean? Man, if there was a drone watching how tired I was my whole career, I was like, man, someone show me some tricks. This stuff's hard. I being able to do all that like through experience, like and really looking after kids, because I had a lot of injuries. I probably do have a different coaching style where, like, I really care about the athletes and their bodies, and I'm mindful. I've had a lot of injuries, so I can help the athletes kind of muscle through them when it's time to muscle through it, and then. But most of the time, I'm telling them, "Chill out, chill
2: And is
0: out."
2: that what you saw when you did that coaching or at that Run It Straight challenge? Just mindful of what this can do long term.
0: I think they were pretty happy. Like they ran their first event that didn't have anyone knocked out because they changed a couple of the rules and all that, which is cool. That's great. Like if they're doing a little bit of a better job, looking after with the people with the rules. But yeah, I just think it's a ticking time bomb. If you're going to take all those risks and stuff like that, things like the pay packet and like being able to look after your family after, have to really weigh up and be worth it. And the way the athletes are getting paid and looked after at the moment is definitely not worth it. I know that for a fact because I still talk to the athletes. And I think our people are just a little bit more valuable than that. So I think RNC takes advantage of our warrior mentality and our warrior spirit. You look at most of the people doing RNC, they're Samoan, Tongan or Aboriginal generally. Three people that really pride themselves on being courageous, having a warrior mindset, warrior mentality. And RNC is monetizing that, and they're doing great. But I think they're taking advantage of just how tough and just how courageous our people are, as well as Indigenous people. So, yeah, they're going to really love me saying that, but I think they're taking advantage of our people.
1: I respect your view and your opinion, and I won't lie, when I did watch the social media clips online, and me and Sammy spoke about, you know, the whole concept around Run It Straight, not just running RNC, but also when it first started making scenes last year. But I remember seeing some of the social media clips and seeing you on them, and I was like, oh, there was some thought and doubt in my mind going, oh man, like, is that the right move or is that the right play?
0: But then I wanted to uppercut myself
1: when you came out and you spoke on social media. I was like, that's a man who will live and die by a sword. You know, that's a man that with his values will stand. And I love that you're black and white. You know, there's no gray area, and you have your views, you have your opinions, you have your values, and you'll stand by it. And it's something I respect as a man as well, because not many men will do that. Not many men would be able to, you know, express themselves and stay true to who they are, you know, whether it's right or wrong. But you have your view, and I appreciate that.
0: No, you're right. I was disappointed in myself, you know, because when they did ask me to coach, you know, they said, oh, we've changed this and we've changed that and we're going to look after the athletes and, you know, we've put all these things in place, blah, blah, blah. And I said, okay, you know what? I'm going to go against my gut here and I want to jump in.
1: And then we've also got a lot of friends involved in that arena or in that event as well. And no judgment whatsoever. Like, you do you. At the end of the day, like, if that sits with along with you, like, I got no judgment towards it.
2: Absolutely.
0: Yeah, no, that's right, eh? Like, that's part of the reason I did make that video. It was like I had to own up that, yeah, I was a part of a problem, and I put my hand up and say, far out, you know. I went against my better judgment, and I jumped into that arena, and next minute people are getting knocked out left, right, and centre. None of the rules are getting enforced from the judges. They do talk about wanting to, like, protect the athletes and blah, blah, blah, blah, blah. You know, we don't want anyone getting knocked out. But what are you sharing on your social media? What are all your videos that have the biggest views? People getting knocked clean out. People snoring on the ground. That's the thing. But don't get me ranting or else.
2: No, all good, bro. We don't have enough time, actually, for the rants. I'd love to hear more. But finally from me, bro. Obviously, you've got a passion for development, for contact skills. I feel like you'd be a massive asset to any team, not only in rugby league, but, you know, come to rugby union as well. We need some contact skills over there. But where would you like to see your skills take you to?
0: I actually, so I'll continue to just try level up with my Brazilian jiu-jitsu, like on a personal level, just chip away at it until I get my black belt and then keep chipping away even after that. That's going to take a long time. You know, getting that black belt's like 10 years or something like that. So that's the slow grind in the background. And then, but actually exactly what I'm doing now is where I feel I should be and want to be, you know, working with like the next gen athletes. I don't really see myself in the NRL arena doing defensive coaching or anything like that, if I'm honest. Like, what I'm doing now, I love. So I'm just real happy doing this.
1: It's beautiful news because I've got a junior team that I coach that I'll be reaching out and getting
2: some clear comments. Here we go. Back-to-back champs.
1: Advice. But hey, Josh,
0: let's go.
1: I appreciate you also for jumping on the show and sharing with us. I know you are a busy man, but yeah, really acknowledge the work that you're doing. Yeah, just wish you all the best for what's to come, man.
0: Bro, thank you for the kind words and the support and all that. And even putting me on your guys' platform, like, yeah, your guys' support and kind words and all that, like, I appreciate it big time. And Tinny, you're just a good dude, but I already know you, so thanks heaps for your guys' time.
2: I'm a good guy too, appreciate man, it. But no, I'm joking.
0: Well, that's not what Tinny said, but all good. See this.
2: Hey, we're going to have words after this.
1: All right, good. Much appreciate love, bye-bye.

0: go. We are playing our game of Gimme Three, and this time it is my turn to ask the questions to T. It is our personal version of categories where we take turns each week to come up with the category. And T, I don't know if you noticed, but I purposely left out some information from Jason Thomalolo.
1: Did you?
0: Yeah, because I had more to give, but my Gimme Three is based around the king himself, Jason Thomalolo.
1: My score is 23 points to 20, and the winner at the end of the year wins a jersey of their
0: choice. One's a jersey. Here we go. So I'm going to give you three questions about Big Jason.
1: No, this game's called Gimme Three, not Gimme Three Questions.
0: Give you three questions for you to give me the three answers around the category of Jason Thomalolo.
1: No, you got one question, so give me three answers.
0: No.
1: That's how it works, mate.
0: There's three questions based around Jason Thomalolo.
1: Yeah, and it's give me three.
0: And then give me three answers back. But it's all relevant to Jason Thomalolo. So that's how I've made it. We don't have anything in writing around this game to sign off on to, you know, for you to hold me to the rules. Shush, man. Let's get into it. 300 games for the Cowboys. How old was he when he made his debut?
1: When he made his NRL debut. Oh, did he go early at 17? I think he could have went 17. I'll go 18.
0: No, I was nodding. I was giving you the nod.
1: Was he 17?
0: 17 and 2 months.
1: Ooh,
0: so
1: okay.
0: That against the Bulldogs.
1: Yep, that's my bad. I should have went 70.
0: Yeah, man, I thought I was like, yep, he's got that there.
1: Yeah, yeah. Must have been before the CBAs.
0: There it is. Yeah, exactly. And then when he talked about playing for Australia as a 16-year-old the year before. Unbelievable.
1: Great. You're in game. Next question.
0: Now, next question. Jason's first game for Tonga was against which country? For a clue, it was at the World Cup. So who was there round one game at the World Cup?
1: Let's go with New Zealand.
0: Scotland. 50 points to 14 at the 2017 World Cup.
1: Okay.
0: There we go.
1: Remember, you've just changed the rules
0: to
1: this game.
0: No, I haven't
1: now changed
0: it, bro. It's
1: you
0: about
1: have.
0: The category is
1: this
0: Jason
1: is called
0: Thomalolo.
1: Give me three categories.
0: What happened in Jason's 300th game that didn't happen in all his other milestone games for the Cowboys? What happened in this one?
1: He won.
0: There we go. I knew you were going to get that one.
1: Yeah.
0: Out of all of his...
1: Remember this game, yeah? Give me three questions.
0: Give me three. That's the category. I thought it was a game of categories.
1: Wrap it up.
0: One out of three, T. Jason Thomalolo, congrats again. You are a legend. But that's us for Knees and Footy Mondays. Make sure you find us wherever you get your podcast. Search us on the ABC Pacific website. And we will see you all on Friday.
1: Here we go. Ka kite. This show was produced on the lands of the Gadigal people of the Eora Nation.
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0: ABC News with Melanie Scott. Disease is becoming a concern as the search for tens of thousands of people missing following the massive twin earthquakes that hit Venezuela last week begins to become more of a recovery operation of the dead. More from BBC's Will Grant in Catia La Mar in the hard-hit state of La Guaira in northern Venezuela.
1: The small coastal town of Catia La Mar is the site of some of the worst devastation caused by last week's dual earthquakes. The town has been so widely damaged. Along many streets, there are more flattened buildings than there are structures still standing. Despite some

0: 14,000 troops being deployed to the state of La Guaira, some residents have complained that most of the rescue work was done by ordinary people who took it upon themselves to save their neighbours or crawl into collapsed homes to pull out survivors and bodies. Increasingly, with so many dead bodies still encased in the rubble, the authorities are concerned about the possibility of a major public health threat.
1: The Balkans are sweltering through the record-breaking heat wave that's caused hundreds of deaths and disrupted daily life across Europe. Croatia has issued a red alert for the capital Zagreb and the tourist destinations Split and Dubrovnik, while neighbouring Serbia is expecting temperatures of up to 39 degrees Celsius. There's also growing concern over wildfires in Croatia and Albania. Scientists say it's Europe's worst ever recorded heatwave, straining power supplies, damaging infrastructure, and overwhelming healthcare systems. A former Middle East negotiator at the US State Department says the likelihood of success for peace talks between the US and Iran is low. Negotiations between Washington and Tehran are set to resume in Qatar tomorrow after US officials announced a pause in the latest fighting. Conflict flared up in recent days after Iran attacked ships it's accused of not complying with its blockade of the Strait of Hormuz. Senior fellow at the Carnegie Endowment for International Peace, Aaron David Miller, says it'll be difficult to get a successful outcome.
2: Right now, you have no trust and no confidence between the two sides, and you have two potential triggers. One is Iran's determination to keep their hands all over the straits of Hormuz, and the second is the ever-present problem of Lebanon. So it's going to be tough all the way around.
1: Prime Minister Anthony Albanese says the strongest possible action should be taken amid fresh allegations of criminal misconduct within Victoria's Big Build infrastructure scheme. The Age newspaper has today published claims that construction, forestry and maritime employees union officials had appointed criminals to major roles within Big Build firms. The federal opposition has called for a pause on infrastructure funding until the alleged corruption is dealt with. Mr Albanese says he's sought assurances from Victorian Premier Jacinta Allen that no federal funds will flow to organised crime.
3: Well, of course, and the Premier's made her position very clear as well of her opposition to any corruption which is there. It's appropriate that the strongest possible action be taken.
1: The federal government is being urged to invest money into research on the degenerative brain disease, CTE. It comes as Adelaide Crows' Chelsea Randall announces her retirement from the AFLW due to issues related to concussion. A Four Corners probe found 33 players, including 19 professional and semi-professional players, have CTE, which can currently only be diagnosed after death. Neurologist at Sydney's Mount Hospital, Dr. Rowena Mobbs, says there is clearly a problem that cannot be ignored.
4: We need data-driven and evidence-driven decision-making, and parents who are seeing their children, particularly young female athletes, enter these contact collision sports need to know and trust that the system will work for them, to understand head injury, concussion and CTE, and to minimise or prevent it where possible.
1: The South Australian government will offer financial support for women and families going through fertility treatment. Premier Peter Malinauskas says eligible people will be able to access $250 rebate for pre-IVF fertility testing and a $2,000 subsidy for up to two treatment cycles from July the 1st. Mr Malinauskas says the assisted reproductive treatment rebate scheme will be more accessible than similar schemes elsewhere.
5: And the reason why we do this is because we want to be able to support women who are going through a challenging period with IVF without having them to be stressing exclusively around the cost.
1: ABC News.
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12: You're a young girl, your mum has died, and dad drops you off at an orphanage. This is the story of poet and librettist Patricia Sykes, who was just 11 years old when she and her three sisters were left at the Abbotsford Convent in Melbourne by their father. It was the early 1950s and he couldn't afford

0: or to take care of the girls at home, but wanted them to stay together. So an orphanage felt like his only option. For more than 100 years, the Abbotsford Convent was home to the Sisters of the Good Shepherd, orphan girls, and so-called wayward women. Today, it's a bustling community space that's home to gallery spaces, cafes, and even a radio station. But even with its artsy zhuzh up, its institutional past speaks through its weathered walls and fixtures, particularly in the old Magdalene Laundry. Patricia and her sisters lived at the orphanage until she and her older sister, Elaine, were almost old enough to work. So, although she had a great talent for language and music, Patricia left school at 14 to help support the family. And it wasn't until her 30s that Patricia was able to resume her studies. At uni, while studying anthropology, she began to see the Abbotsford Convent as more than an institution she had wanted to escape. And eventually, she found her way back to the convent on her own terms, as a poet, to tell the stories of dozens of women who lived and labored within its walls. Her collection of poetry is called The Abbotsford Mysteries. Hi, Patricia.
1: Hi.
0: Patricia, before going to the orphanage, you grew up all over the place, from Melbourne to Tasmania. What was home life like for you in those places?
1: Mixed. I think we ended up going to between 9 and 11 different schools before I left the convent. The moving meant that you didn't have childhood friends that you shared school experiences with. I was one of 9 children, 4 of whom survived. My mother lost 5, and she died when the fetus she was carrying died in utero.
0: What do you remember about her?
1: She was a fun, loving woman. The last property we lived in didn't have any running water, and we used kerosene lamps and a battery for the radio. But she was able to make fun and joy out of small things. Some of her recipes I've never forgotten because it was, you know, only a few years after the end of the Second World War, everything was shoestring. So orange peels, for example, she'd cut an orange. She'd cut it in quarters, take the pith off, sprinkle it with brown sugar and bake it. Caramelise it in the old IXL stove, which was just a wood stove. So things like that, you know, she never wasted anything and she was great at adapting to circumstances. She knitted all our jumpers and sewed all our dresses and clothes. And we had chickens, chooks, and there were 3 cats.

0: and cream, and we had eggs. And Dad used to catch eels in the creek and bag rabbits, and we weren't that far from the coast, so he used to go and fish on the coast as well, so we had fresh fish. But, yeah, we mostly lived off the land, and, of course, we had a vegetable garden.
1: So you went to 9 different schools as a young child. Why were your parents moving around so much? What did they do to support the family?
0: Well, Dad was, he was an extremely clever man. He could turn his hand to anything. For example, he could play the piano, the organ by ear, and we always had some kind of music in the house. One of his aunts was understudied to Dame Nellie Melba. So music was very big in the family. But Dad had left school when his father died, so he was out working as a very young man. He didn't have a secondary education as such. So he just had to go where jobs were available, especially in the, you know, during the war. And he just was excellent at making do. They both were, and I think that was the necessity of the era.
1: Your mom died when you were just 9 years old.
0: Yeah, I was 9 and a half. Yeah.
1: How much do you remember about what happened?
0: What I remember were these sort of phone calls, because, you know, you had the wind-up phone on the wall in those days. It was more or less a party line. I remember the doctor coming. I remember we kids were standing looking at Mum through her bedroom door. She was in bed. And the last thing she said to us was, "You poor kids. You poor kids."
1: At 9 years old, seeing that and hearing that, what did you make of it? How did you make sense of that?
0: We never saw her again. Her mother, her mum was an only child, so Granny came down in a taxi and collected us and took us to her place. And 3 days later, Mum died. And she came and told us, and I remember screaming at her and telling her she was a big fat liar. And because in those days children weren't allowed to go to funerals, we didn't see her buried. And my older sister and I, even up till our 30s, you know, we would still look for our mother in the street. Every now and then, you know, different places that you went to that you didn't know, you'd look for her in the street.
1: Back then, was there much, I suppose, culture of talking to children about their feelings and their grief? Beyond telling you that Mom had died, what kind of comfort did they offer?
0: We were very confused, and the relatives were kind on Dad's side because, as I say, Mum had no siblings. But there's not a lot you can say to a child who's lost her mother, which she was very close to. And I was Mummy's girl, and my older sister Elaine was Daddy's girl. One of the things that helped was there was 7 and 8 years between we older two and the two younger sisters, and they were only 1 and a half and 2 and a half when Mum died. So that they were totally so distressed. Because at that age, your landmarks are touch and sight and smell. They couldn't ask us questions. We couldn't explain to them what had happened. So we became their young mothers, if you like. We each sort of took up the role with a younger sister each. And so we used to do the things for them that Mum used to do for us, like play with them, rock them to sleep, sing to them, cuddle them.
1: Your grandmother took

0: you on after your mum died, but she couldn't keep you in her cottage. What did your father decide to do then?
1: Well, the thing with Granny, Mum's mum, was that she ran the little town laundry from her two-bedroom cottage. As she was working 16, 18-hour days, and she couldn't look after a 1- and 2-year-old, we were with her for a little while, but it just became impossible. And we went to one of Dad's sisters for about 6 weeks, but she then got sick and had to go into hospital. So there was really no one in the family, immediate family, that could cope with four.
0: And your father couldn't take care of all four of you?
1: Well, he had to work and he was only a labourer, so he didn't have the money to hire a full-time live-in nurse, which you need for a 1.5 and a 2.5.
0: So that set you on the path of being taken to an orphanage in Ballarat to begin with called Nazareth House.
1: Yes.
0: Do you remember your feelings when your father brought you there?
1: Oh, yes. It was Nazareth House is on the banks of the river. So the setting is beautiful. The grounds are lovely. But they had this high wrought iron fence and bars. And it was just this terrible feeling of being locked up. The way the nuns manage

0: was us. But they had their favourites, so there was quite a bit of bullying.
1: Were you able to stick up for any of your sisters? Did you look out for them much?
0: Not at Nazareth House because we were separated. When we got to the Abbotsford Convent, it was a different story because they were sort of kindergarten. And again, older girls used to help look after them. And one of them smacked my youngest sister so hard that she made her cry and wet her pants. And so the next older sister, the one closest to me in age, found me and told me what had happened. So I went and got hold of the girl who'd bitten my younger sister and gave her a blood nose. She didn't smack her after that.
1: I'll bet. Poet and librettist Patricia Sykes is my guest on Conversations today. So, Patricia, you spent a short time at the orphanage in Ballarat, but eventually you and your sisters were brought back to Melbourne, to Abbotsford Convent.
0: Between Nazareth House and Abbotsford, Dad had repartnered, and so our stepmother came with him to visit us in Nazareth House and sort of said to him, you can't leave them here. They're just so miserable. So they took us home. And then she became pregnant. She had a bad, very bad pregnancy and almost lost her life as well as my half-brother's life. They both survived but were in hospital. So that's when we were placed in the Abbotsford Convent.
1: So once you arrived at Abbotsford Convent, tell me about the daily life there. What did you wear? What did you eat? What kind of activities did the nuns prepare for you?
0: Each dormitory had a cell for a nun. And she would come out in the morning and bang on the door with her big brass key to wake you up. And it was then a scramble to get up, do prayers, go to mass, have breakfast and get ready for school, etc., etc. You ate in the refectory and the mincemeat, we used to call it grey mincemeat walls because the walls of the convent were sort of cement stucco in places. And so the mincemeat that we got was grey, not nice and browned, and, you know, the lumpy porridge and all of that. So our grandmother used to send down food parcels and jam drops and that sort of thing. And you had your after-school jobs. I used to work in the sewing room above the first aid. I was darning socks. It's where I learned to darn. There was that. But there was also, I mean, the grounds were so beautiful. And we were taken on walks. We had a choir, and I used to sing in the choir at Mass. And also they had a little theatre and a little stage where we had concerts and performances. One year, the year I was turned 12, I became a Roman centurion. In a play, I had to put my hand on the shoulder of the girl who played Saint Dorothea. And unless she renounced Christianity, she was going to be thrown to the lions. So it was my job to try and persuade her to renounce her faith. And as the centurion Theophilus, I put my hand on her shoulder and said, "Maid, the snow is on the bow," which was supposed to persuade her that life and nature and beauty was better than Christianity. "Maid, the snow is on the bow."
1: And was the religious education quite strong at the convent? Did you have to engage in the rituals of the church?
0: Yes. The thing about the Catholic Mass back then was that it

0: had these sort of delicate overtones of paganism, because you had altars, you had flowers, you had incense, candles, wafting, and the priest's robes were beautiful. So it was this kind of ancient, if you like, ritual.
1: And it sounds like you were quite captivated by all of those rituals.
0: Oh, absolutely, because the beauty of ritual, I mean, 1st of May was, Mary's month, and 1st of May we used to have processions. There'd be a little platform that they carried on their shoulders with the statue of Mary, and we'd all dress up in blue and white, and we'd throw petals as we walked through the grounds to celebrate Mary's birthday. There was also the nuns, the beautiful singing of the nuns, because it was the mother house for Australia and New Zealand, and nuns made their vows there, so we were able to attend the ceremonies where a nun moved from being, you know, a novitiate postulant to like a bride of Christ. So they'd walk into the church in this long, long column behind each other, and their black cloak would be removed, and they were, you know, they came dressed as brides. So there was all of that, all of the beauty of ritual.
1: It sounds, the way you describe it, it's so vivid. I can imagine as a child just being so impressed by that. But life at the orphanage at Abbotsford Convent, I'm sure, was not just all beauty and pomp of ritual. What sorts of jobs did the nuns set for you before and after school? Did you have to do much cleaning or other tasks like that?
0: Yes. There was another job I had. I think it was a punishment job, if I remember rightly. I had to scrub the cloisters in the nuns' section of the convent. And they were tiles. They were match tiles, like I think they were terracotta with black and whatever. So you had to get down on your hands and knees and scrub the tiles and then rinse it off. And you weren't allowed to leave eyebrows the floor.
1: Eyebrow hairs?
0: Not eyebrow hairs, no. If you didn't wring out and have clean water, you would leave a little bit of mark
1: on
0: the tiles,
1: right,
0: in the shape of an eyebrow. And because, you know, you used to sort of do this curved
1: with your hand and the rag on your knees, right?
0: So you weren't allowed to leave eyebrows on the tiles.
1: Let's bear in mind you're about 10 or 11 at this stage.
0: At that stage, I would have been closer to 11 and a half, 12.
1: Right. Trying to imagine 11-year-olds of 2026 doing that, I'm having a hard time. Patricia.
0: But you know, the thing is, it was about positive and negative. And we had years 7 and 8 classes in the one schoolroom. And the year 8s had the blackboard in front, and the year 7 had the blackboards on the side. And that's where I first learned about poetic scansion. Walked into school one morning, walked into the classroom one morning, and on the blackboard was written iambic pentameter with a, you know, the soft, the strong stress, you know, across the board. And it was like secret language, like abracadabra or open sesame. It was like magic language, if you like.
1: So you were able to continue your education at school at Abbotsford Convent. And it sounds like it really unlocked a love of language there.
0: I'd always loved language. I consider myself very fortunate that in my childhood we had readers, one reader a year for the whole year from grades 1 to 8.

0: And these readers contained plays, poetry, myth, journalism. They covered every aspect of language. I've actually got the facsimile set of the eighth grade readers at home. And every now and again, I'll pull one out and have a read. Oh, yes, I remember that.
1: So you still have that eighth grade reader, which means that it was something really special to you.
0: I have years 1 to 8. I have the whole set.
1: Okay. What were the poems that stuck with you?
0: The Wreck of the Hesperus was one of my favourites because it was very dramatic and it was all about the wreck at sea and the bravery. But there were also, you know, Dorothea McCullers, I Love a Sunburnt Country, A Land of Sweeping Plains. There was also nonsense rhymes, like the owl and the pussycat went to sea in a beautiful pea-green boat. It went from Shakespeare to parody and satire and nonsense. So it was a wonderful scope, range of literature.
1: There's a lot happening during your time at Abbotsford Convent. You're going to church, you're going to school, you know, all of these activities. You're cleaning, making sure there's no streaks on the tiles for the nuns to walk on. But you also had an opportunity at one point to dance for the Queen. Tell me about that day.
0: Oh, that was priceless. That was the year Queen Elizabeth and Prince Philip came to Melbourne. And the school children in Melbourne had the opportunity to participate in a welcoming of the Queen and Prince Philip at the MCG. And so Abbotsford Convent was involved. So we were told that we were going to be dancing with the other schools at the MCG in front of the Queen. And I was one of those that was included in the age range, and we all had to line up to see whether we were any good at dancing. And the Mother Superior of the convent at the time came across to our school, you know, to where we were going to do this audition, and said the one who dances best will get a sixpence, which was a lot of money. So I put my best foot forward and got the sixpence. So I was allowed to go down to the little corner shop and get sixpence worth of lollies, which I shared with my sister.
1: Oh, that's very kind of you. So you got the sixpence of lollies, but that means you also got to dance at the
0: MCG. I did, and we had these costumes, these pink sort of winged costumes, and we had these little felt dancing shoes. So we're on the back of this truck, taken to the MCG on the back of a truck, and we did our dance and whatever, and by the time we'd finished, we'd all worn through our felt slippers.
1: Do you remember what kind of dance it was?
0: We were weaving in and out around maypoles. It was sort of like a... So we just had to sort of go over and under with streamers and pointing our toes.
1: That's extraordinary. What a memory.
0: It was priceless.
1: And while you and your sisters were living at Abbotsford Convent, did your dad come to visit you often?
0: He came when he could, probably once or twice a month. And occasionally he'd take us out. And we drove past to get to the convent, our route. You drove past the Skipping Girl vinegar sign on top of her factory roof.
1: Yeah, it's an icon of Melbourne.
0: Because she was a skipping girl and I was a skipping girl. I used to win the skipping races at the school sports at Motawari when Mum was still alive. There's a poem in the collection called Skipping Girl Vinegar, and she became my guardian angel, if you like. I used to sort of say to myself, you know, one day I'll be out of here and I'll be skipping away from the convent.

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1: Today on Conversations, my guest is poet and librettist Patricia Sykes. As a child, she and her sister spent time living at the orphanage at the Abbotsford Convent in Melbourne after their mother died. So, Patricia, eventually your dad did come to take you home. How old were you and Elaine by then?
2: When my oldest sister turned 14, Dad came to the convent and said to her, you know, you can either stay and do the shorthand and typing or come home and go to work. And if you come home and go to work, the others can come home too.
1: Once you got home, back home, and I say home with quotations and marks around it because it really wasn't your home. You were a visitor at best. But when you were finally able to leave Abbotsford Convent and go and live with your father, with your sisters, your stepmother, your half-brother, how did that feel? What was the adjustment like?
2: It was great and it was difficult at the same time. Adjusting to daily life with a stepmother and a half-brother wasn't easy, and it was only a small cottage.
1: Did you get along? Was she kind to you?
2: Yes, to a degree.
1: Was there much prospect for you to continue with your education after that?
2: I had one more year at school at Our Lady of Lourdes in High Street, Armidale. And oddly enough, I topped the academic year in year eight. I mean, I loved learning. The nuns wanted to keep me at school and pay for me to go to the Presentation Convent in Windsor to continue with my studies. But Dad said, no, she's got to come home and work.
1: Were you devastated?
2: Yeah, I was. Yeah.
1: So you weren't able to continue with your high school education, which must have been devastating. Where did you end up getting your first job?
2: At a department store in Chapel Street, Paran, which was called Charles Moore Reed. And my first job was in the confectionery section. So I used to make milkshakes, serve ice creams, bag lollies.
1: I'm just reflecting on that and thinking about how in that those short space of those few years, you've gone from pretty hard life, you know, pretty bare bones life in a convent after you've lost your mother, eating grey mince, you know, and lumpy porridge. And now at the age of 14, you find yourself surrounded by, I think, every kid's heaven, which is surrounded by lollies and sweets. That must have been a bit of a whiplash moment.
2: Yeah, it was. But in those days, the wage was £4.19 and six. And I only got to keep 5 shillings out of that because the rest of the money went to the family. So I didn't have a lot to spend. So, you know, an ice cream every now and again. And I had to use that 5 shillings for the tram fare too. So
1: pretty tight budget.
2: Very tight budget.
1: Did you enjoy working at the department store surrounded by all the lollies, even if you couldn't buy them?
2: Well, it wasn't just that. I mean, I had the confectionery counter was on the ground floor just inside the doors to the right. One of the big windows was behind me. And this gorgeous 15-year-old, whose name was Rocky, used to come in to dress the windows. And he was, I think, very close to my first crush.
1: But were you still thinking about poetry and music and all those things, you know, that your love of language that you had found at school at the convent?
2: I probably wasn't thinking actively. I certainly wasn't

0: writing, I got into the habit of keeping things in my imagination, because at the convent you didn't have access to a diary or a notebook with pens and pencils. You only had those in your classroom, but you weren't allowed private notebooks and things like that. So I learned to have a secret poetic life in my head, I think. But I didn't share it, and I didn't write. I just became accustomed to just living in my imagination.
1: And I'm imagining that you wouldn't have had the idea even that those things that you loved could be a job or something that you did for work at that point.
0: No, not at all.
1: When you were about 15, Dad packed you all up again and you moved to Benalla, where you were then working at a migrant camp for World War II refugees.
0: Yeah.
1: And then, you know, marriage and family comes along. How old were you when you got married?
0: I was 22.
1: What was that stage of your life like?
0: Pretty focused on being on wifehood and motherhood, for sure. But I was healthy during the pregnancies, but after the pregnancies, things sort of went haywire. By the time I'd had my second son, I wasn't able to conceive anymore. So, yeah, I became very involved with my children at kindergarten. I became the president of the local primary school mother club. I was on the committee. I organised things like donkey derbies and petrol vouchers at the local garage. And so I got very involved in fundraising for the schools that my children were at.
1: And that's wonderful to hear, but I'm wondering, you know, someone of your curiosity and your kind of intellectual hunger, I suppose, that you had, that you displayed all the way through childhood, were you still feeling like you were missing something for yourself?
0: Yes, absolutely. And once my children were both at school and settled, you know, I thought, I want to pick up my education. And fortunately, the Council of Adult Education had started offering higher school education for women who'd left school when they were 14. So I did my HSC at the Box Hill Town Hall, where they ran the classes. So I had four subjects. I did English, English literature, Australian politics, and, oh, Australian history.
1: What was it like finally being back in the classroom?
0: Well, it was only a two-hour class for each subject a week, so I had notes on the inside of all my kitchen cupboards so that when I was cooking or doing dishes, I could be, you know, working at the same time. But I loved it, and I remember we did the exams, I think, in the exhibition buildings. And, of course, we'd done mock exams to prepare ourselves, and then they went and changed the format. So I walked out of there convinced I'd failed and had to shop for dinner on the way home. So my there was a baby competition, baby show, being held at my local shopping centre, as I called it, and I thought, yeah, that's all I'm good for, you know. And then to my surprise, I got two A's and two B's and got accepted at Melbourne Uni, Monash and La Trobe and whatever.
1: So that's wonderful. So you found yourself on the cusp of a university education after all these years, taking this quite winding route to that pathway. And you started a Bachelor of Arts at university. What were your subjects?
0: I took subjects that both interested me but also that worked in with my children's school hours. I would love to have done philosophy, but I did English, English literature, ancient history, and anthropology.
1: And studying anthropology actually helped change your perspective on your time at the Abbotsford Convent?
0: Absolutely, because it was like an entire community. And so it fitted into that anthropological perspective. I'd never wanted to go back when I left. You know, it was the last thing I wanted to do was go back. But once I had that insight that it was an enclosed community, if you like, a totally cultural identity, I became much more interested.
1: So how did you sort of step back and see your life as a young girl at the convent, and the lives of your sisters, not simply as an individual story, but as part of this bigger fabric of, you know, really the story and the experience of women and girls of that era?
0: I suppose I'd done a 360-degree shift in perspective, and it was through learning that Steve Brack's bought the convent.
1: He was the premier at the time.
0: He was the premier at the time as an arts precinct for the city of Melbourne and for Victoria. By this stage, I had published one or two collections of poetry and I applied for a grant for the Abbotsford to write a collection called The Abbotsford Mysteries. And what I did when I got the residency, I put an advertisement in all the Australian major daily newspapers looking for ex-residents.
1: Patricia Sykes is my guest on Conversations today. She's a poet and a librettist who lived at the orphanage at Abbotsford Convent as a child and returned as an adult on her own terms. So you returned to the convent with a grant to be a poet in residence, and you've reached out to all these women who probably have a very similar experience to you. What was the response like?
0: I interviewed 72 ex-residents who'd been there between the years 1927 and when it closed as a religious institution in 1975.
1: And these are women who would have been orphans?
0: Were orphans. Some were from the Sacred Heart section who worked older women, wayward girls and older women. A couple of nuns I interviewed, one ex-mother superior who agreed to an interview with me. Before the collection was published, I sent every woman whose quote I'd used a copy of the poem before it was published so that they had the chance to say, please don't use that, or no, I don't like that. I didn't get one rejection.
1: What struck you, speaking to dozens of women who had lived at the convent, about their stories?
0: What struck me was the fact that the majority of women had not told their extended family their stories. They'd kept them private. They were either embarrassed or ashamed or traumatized, too traumatized to want to talk about it. And one of the positive aspects of launching the book and holding a morning tea for the women at the convent was that they came up and thanked me, saying, we finally understand. And so it was a really strong healing process for these women. An immense feeling of regeneration, a reason to celebrate. Because, I mean, some of these women who'd been in the orphanage till they were sort of too old to stay went out and had no family out in the community, went out into the community, didn't know how to manage money, didn't have jobs to pay rent. So a lot of them just went back to the convent and stayed there in the laundry section and worked their fees because they had a roof over their head, they had meals provided, they had the women that they'd been in the institution with. Some of them were just too institutionalised to adapt to life outside.
1: What about in your own family, when you were raising your sons, did you tell them much about your life in the orphanage?
0: No.
1: That's interesting. Why not?
0: I didn't tell them in their primary school years, because how do you explain an institution and an orphanage and
1: the idea that with a living parent still you would still be sent to an orphanage?
0: Yeah, and of course Dad was still alive and my stepmother was still alive. So for the sake of family unity, I didn't want them looking at my stepmother as somebody who wasn't part of their bloodline, if you like. So it was a considered choice. But as they grew older, of course, and were able to understand, then I shared it with them.
1: Must have been liberating then to finally be able to explore all of this through the poetry and see the links between your stories and other women's stories.
0: It was, yeah.
1: I do want to go back, Patricia, to the grant, because by the time you returned to the convent as a resident poet, it had been transformed into what it is now today, this hive of creative activity. I just want to come back and reflect on that moment because, you know, you had left as a child, as an orphan, half orphan, really, but living the life of an orphan. And then you come back in a very different position as a visiting artist, really, and the place is transformed. What was it like to go back on your own terms?
0: Liberating. Very liberating. I was able to appreciate how the institution had not only given women the security and safety, but it also gave them an education, a community, a really beautiful location. The grounds are exquisite. And it gave them a heritage, a sense of belonging to an institution that had been the mother house for Australia, New Zealand, because as I say, that's where nuns, women entered and became novitiates, postulants, and took their final vows. It houses the lives of so many women. And the fact that the convent is keeping those stories alive by the work they do and the programs they run is a celebration rather than guilt, shame, horror. It is. And the lovely thing about the sisters of the Good Shepherd was that they enacted a program of loving disobedience. As far as the bishops were concerned, they obeyed the law of the church, but they made a lot of the decisions and the rules that the women lived by and ensured that things were sort of creative and productive and gave women opportunities to follow different paths, because the nuns there used to also do, they inherited the skills of Limerick lace from the nuns who were first sent from the house in Ireland to staff the Abbotsford Convent, and they brought their Limerick lace skills, taught it here, and was one of the ways that they earned money for the convent, because they made a lot of the veils and whatever that the Melbourne women who could afford Limerick lace for their wedding dresses or their veils. So that was one of the skills that they taught here at the convent.
1: Patricia, your story is part of the story of the Abbotsford Convent. For you individually, how do you think that place has shaped you and your life?
0: The most important lesson, I think, I've learned is that of revisioning, re-experiencing. The fact that your experience with an event or a location isn't boxed in a time, it isn't sort of jailed. It means you can re-envision, re-experience something. It was a great gift, really, to be able to go back there as an artist in residence. And the other thing that I experienced was that this was traditional Aboriginal land, and so it was a site where stories had been told and sung for years before the institution of the Abbotsford Convent was built. And the river, you know, the Birrarung in the local Aboriginal name for it, has flowed between these banks, been walked by feet, millions of feet before Australia was ever settled as a colony. So that tradition has just enriched my appreciation of inheriting the storytelling tradition to pass it on, keep it alive in my own generation and be part of that long line of storytellers.
1: Well, Patricia, it's been a pleasure hearing your story and the story of the Abbotsford Convent. Thank you so much for being my guest on Conversations.
0: Thank you for having me.

Patricia Sykes was my guest on Conversations. She's a librettist and poet. Her collection of poems is called The Abbotsford Mysteries. This conversation was produced on the lands of the Kulin Nation. It was produced by Maggie Morris. The executive producer is Eliza Kirsch. I'm Beverly Wang. Thanks for listening.

0: 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Sister Sounds will bring you amazing local talent mixed with the sounds and vibe our islander audiences love by artists from across the seas as well. 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

0: ABC News with Melanie Scott. Ukrainian officials say four people have been killed and 21 injured in a Russian aerial strike on Dnipro in eastern Ukraine. The head of the local military administration says the strike destroyed a business premise. Ukraine's Air Force says it shot down 82 of 108 Russian drones launched in an overnight attack. Forecasters are warning heat is likely to build again from the start of next week in countries such as France and Germany that bore the brunt of the heat wave that's hit much of Europe in the past few days. Larry Butros reports.
1: After it scorched the Czech Republic and Hungary yesterday, now it's the turn of Croatia and Serbia to grapple with the heat wave. There are red alerts in Croatia's capital Zagreb and the popular tourist spots Split and Dubrovnik. The mercury is also expected to reach 39 Celsius in neighbouring Serbia. At the same time, firefighters are also battling forest fires in Croatia and Albania during what scientists say is Europe's most severe heatwave on record.
0: Venezuela's interim president says restoration efforts are progressing well following two major earthquakes which have killed at least 1,400 people and left more than 3,000 injured. Delcy Rodriguez says 75% of the region's electricity service has been recovered, while 68% of the water service has been restored. She says search and rescue efforts will also continue as crews work to find people alive among the rubble. Health officials in the Democratic Republic of Congo say there's been a sharp increase in infections and deaths from Ebola. The latest data shows 47 infections and 12 deaths were recorded on Saturday. That brings the total number of infections to more than 1,200, with 360 deaths since the outbreak was declared last month. Officials say there's a near $30 million shortfall in funds to fight the outbreak, and the World Health Organization warns without urgent resources, there's a risk of wider regional and international spread. The Prime Minister says the government's latest proposed changes to strengthen Australia's social media ban for under-16s won't be the last. Under new laws introduced by Labor to Parliament today, maximum penalties for tech companies in breach of the social media age restrictions will be doubled and the eSafety Commissioner's powers will be bolstered. Anthony Albanese has told 7:30 that later this year the government plans to introduce legislation for a new digital duty of care requiring platforms to prevent foreseeable harm.
2: Inevitably, when you're dealing with new technologies, the reforms that were introduced into Parliament today won't be the last of them. We have issues like the Nudify apps and a range of things. We will introduce legislation later this year about digital duty of care.
0: A Northern Territory trial allowing adults to carry OC spray could soon be expanded to some teenagers, sparking concern for Indigenous child protection advocates. Chief Minister Leah Finocchiaro is considering allowing 16-year-olds to buy the spray after the trial, which began in September, was deemed a success. Adults have been able to buy and carry it for personal protection. Justice Not Jail spokesperson Natalie Hunter says expanding access could fuel violence.
3: Who's going to secure when they're going to be fighting in gangs using pepper spray? My other big concern is when we've got guards on buses strapped with guns and we have youth on that bus with pepper spray, what are the actions then?
0: Socceroos defender Lucas Herrington says it's not just Egypt stars that Australia have to worry about in their FIFA World Cup round of 32 clash. Captain Mo Salah is looming despite suffering a muscle strain that will require scans this week. The Pharaohs also have Manchester City forward Omar Mamouche in the side, but Herrington says there's plenty of talent across the entire team.
4: It's not just those two. They've obviously got a top squad to get through to the round of 32. It's not easy. So I think obviously they're the two names that most people remember and most people mention. But I think we just got to be ready for everyone. You know, they're a top team and we're all looking forward to the occasion. And it's another chance to make history.
0: And a marine rescue team has managed to free an entangled humpback whale after it was tracked to the state's south coast 2 days after being spotted off the coast in Sydney. A National Parks rescue crew managed to put a tracking device on the humpback on Saturday around South Heads before it travelled southwards.
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6: It's This is Pacific Beat on ABC Radio Australia. And coming up, PNG's Fly River running dry in the face of El Nino. No power shift in New Caledonia after the first provincial elections in 7 years. And 300 up for Tonga Rugby League star man Jason Tamalolo. Hello, I'm Richard Ewart. More on those stories to come. But first, it's taken much longer than Australia would have liked, but the Nakamal Agreement with Vanuatu has been signed off at last. Prime Ministers Anthony Albanese and Jotham Napat put their signatures on the document in Canberra. Mr. Napat says a deal with China is still in the offing, but once it's concluded, its contents will be made public. It's a move which appears to have alleviated security concerns for Australia, with Prime Minister Albanese hinting at substantial financial investment in Vanuatu now, and not least on speeding up a switch to renewable energy.
2: This is an agreement that recognises sovereignty, so we respect the right of all nations to make sovereign decisions about their engagement with other countries. But what this does do is to provide certainty for Australia that there will be no foreign military base, that we will prioritise policing cooperation with Pacific Island Forum members, something that we've asked for across the board, and that there'll be any consultation on any third-party engagements in critical infrastructure, and that critical infrastructure will be free from militarisation or foreign interference. And therefore, we think this is an appropriate agreement that is a recognition of sovereignty, which at the same time recognises Australia's historic role as well, which is reinforced by this agreement, that Australia is a security partner of choice in the Pacific, and that is that's an important principle. Prime Minister?
7: Currently, NAMEL agreement is still an agreement that is yet to be signed once I get the clearance from Beijing. So currently, it is not yet signed. We will share the agreement. There's nothing to hide. Our government is transparent. And I'm so grateful that the Prime Minister also given me the clearance to share the Nakamal agreement.
2: We, of course, are providing support for economic development in Vanuatu. That is in the interests of the people of Vanuatu, but it's also in Australia's national interest as well to have economic development in our region. That is one way in which you ensure that security in the region, prosperity in the region, we have common interests here. So we're working right across our region to promote security, to promote economic development, and to promote in one way, for example, that we very concretely have discussed today is how do we deal with the challenge that is climate change, which is a major issue in the Pacific, in a way, for example, that provides support for countries in the Pacific to be less vulnerable to shocks such as we've seen with the Middle East conflict and the Strait of Hormuz because of the reliance upon diesel. And that's one reason why the issue of a growth of renewables in the region isn't just about climate change, it's also about economic sovereignty and making sure that countries in our region, as well as Australia, is less vulnerable to global shocks. Prime Minister?
7: The issue on the critical infrastructure is an asset that is very critical. It's a very critical issue, strictly on allowing military to have access to the critical infrastructure. So as a nation, as a country, we have in fact, pass an act in Parliament not to allow any militarization to actually be used for our critical infrastructure. And we give a very strictly attention to all our critical infrastructure.
6: Jotham Napat, Prime Minister of Vanuatu, speaking in Canberra shortly after signing what his opposite number, Anthony Albanese, has described as the historic Nakamal Agreement. The ABC's foreign affairs reporter Stephen Jedgetts has been following the Nakamal saga closely, and now the deal is done, he's been taking a look at the small print.
8: What we've got essentially is a slightly watered-down version of the Nakamal agreement, the really landmark pact that was meant to be signed last year by Anthony Albanese before Vanuatu got cold feet at the last moment, saying that it had concerns over its sovereignty. Now, there have been two real points of contention, or two perhaps at the top of a fairly long list. One of those is over policing cooperation and what role other players like China should play when it comes to policing cooperation in Vanuatu, and the other on critical infrastructure. Now, on policing, under this agreement, there is still space for China to play a role in policing, but the agreement that has been signed basically says that Vanuatu will prioritise Pacific Islands Forum members, including Australia, when it comes to policing requests for assistance. So not what Australia originally wanted, but it gets us a fair way there. Then, of course, there's the question of critical infrastructure, and perhaps this was even more difficult. The original version of the agreement essentially said that Vanuatu would not allow third-party investment in critical infrastructure, and that is in part code for Chinese investment in third-party infrastructure if it had negative national security implications for Vanuatu, Australia or the region. Now, that has been taken out of this agreement, but there is still a clause in the new Nakamal agreement which basically says Vanuatu will have to consult with Australia when it comes to third-party investment in critical infrastructure, and that it will lean on Australian technical advice. So that means Australia doesn't have a veto power, but it does, at least it will hope, have some influence over some of these decisions.
6: Interpreting that Nakamal agreement between Australia and Vanuatu, the ABC's foreign affairs reporter Stephen Jedgetts. The El Niño weather system is already having a significant impact in Papua New Guinea. In Western Province, the Fly River is the main supply route for communities in the North Fly District. But water levels have fallen so low that cargo ships and barges carrying food, fuel and medicine are running aground on sandbanks. As Natasha Emick reports, with dry conditions expected to continue until March, some communities say their last hope lies across the border in Indonesia. But even there, the access road is still far from complete.
9: When Elias Runga heard the El Niño was coming, he didn't wait. He grabbed a shovel and started digging a well.
10: In the morning, like when we wake up, the first thing that comes into our mind is water.
9: He lives in Kyunga, a remote port town in Western Province, where a month-long dry spell has already seen water tanks run empty, forcing many to dig their own wells to find clean water.
10: I dug about 2 meters deep, and then I dug another about 1 or 2 meters again inside a clay to collect clean water. At least it's reasonable enough for human consumption. We are using that water for cooking, drinking, and shower.
9: He's also been cutting jerry cans of water from the well to students at Kyunga Cross Country School, where he works as the principal. It's a 3 kilometer journey that he normally takes on foot.
10: So, of course, I have to carry about 25 liters of water and walk back to school, and it's quite stressful and tiring sometimes. It's a concern now, and I'm not really sure how we are going to manage. That's from my school, but other schools are also in the same situation.
9: Water levels along the nearby Fly River are also dropping fast, cutting off the main route used to bring food, fuel and other essential supplies into Kyunga and the wider North Fly District. Senior Dumo from the PNG Sustainable Development Program says for many people, the river is everything.
7: The Fly River is more like a lifeline for the people of North Fly, Middle Fly, as well as Delta and South Fly. That's the only route that many communities access, because Western Province is not, most of the parts is not connected to road, and Fly River acts like our highway.
9: He says a backlog of cargo ships are now stuck along the river, unable to reach the wharf, forcing businesses in town to start rationing what they have.
7: We also have 200 containers of food rations belonging to business houses, unable to be offloaded due to the low water level.
9: Those cargo ships also carry medical supplies for the Kyunga District Hospital. Nurse Ruth Inavu says shortages are impacting their operations.
11: Yes, we are low in medicine as well. We were waiting, and most of the medicines were called, like Coturin, ran out of the supply.
9: Instead, patients are being asked to buy some of their medications from a private pharmacy, which is often more expensive. Ruth says it's a situation that has left many frustrated.
11: Our tanks have all run out, and we're looking for water, scaling down some of our services. We will only attend to the outpatient cases, areas where patients come in to seek medical attention, emergency cases.
9: With dry conditions expected to continue until next March, communities in North Fly are now looking to Indonesia as a possible lifeline for supplies. Local media reports that North Fly MP James Donald is calling on the national government to help fast-track that option by completing a road linking the district to the Indonesian border and establishing facilities for agencies like customs and immigration to manage the crossing. Senior Dumo says his team has been following the situation closely.
12: Now the district is considering its road to Indonesia, which is to Kiunga, up the Kiunga Highway. And then there's a section along the Kiunga Taubil Highway they call Alispit. From Alispit, the road runs into a place called Yetetfun.
9: He says once completed, the trip from Kiunga to the border could just take an hour and a half. Now attention is turning to how quickly the route can be finished and formally opened.
12: The contractor who has been awarded the contract for the road has been tasked to work day and night, and they are expected to complete the road in a month's time.
9: For Kiunga School Principal Elias Ranga, it can't come soon enough.
13: At least we can get our supply through the Indonesia.

0: PNG border crossing route, so that at least we will survive. Otherwise, North Lai District is going to be cut off from the rest of the country.
1: He warned if the response is too slow, desperate people will find other ways across the border.
0: Given the situation on the ground now, there will be a lot of illegal border crossing taking place. So the government cannot stop that. People need to survive anyway.
2: Kayunga School Principal Elias Waranga ending that report from Natasha Emick.

0: peacefully in the wake of deadly riots 2 years ago, and the pro-independents look to have maintained their position.
1: It's fair to say, based off the preliminary results, that New Caledonia's 54-seat territorial congress is going to essentially stay the same between the existing blocs of the pro-independence and pro-France parties. But if we take the southern province in and around Noumea, the pro-France parties, Rassemblement and the Loyalist parties, have locked in about 50.4% of the votes. That will give the pro-France parties about 28 seats in the southern province, and then in the Congress, about 24 of the 54 seats. So it's not a majority for the pro-France bloc in the Congress. If we look at the pro-independence bloc, they've continued to enjoy the support of voters in the North Province and the Loyalty Islands. When you boil down the votes of the pro-independence bloc, we'll see about 28 seats in Congress.
2: The number of polling stations were actually reduced. Did that have any impact, maybe the turnout?
1: The next couple of days, it will be interesting evaluating the aftermath of the election. Public transport doesn't usually run on Sundays here, and I understand that buses were running so voters could get to voting booths. But I think over the coming days, we'll definitely see maybe how the cutdown in polling booths could have affected this election and whether enough was done to get voters to the polling booths.
2: What were the issues on people's minds? How did it help them place their votes?
1: This election felt like it was a bread and butter issue election. People want stability from a government. They want a better economic future and the likes of jobs, the likes of cost of living, wages. There's also a lot of people talking about coming back together after the 2024 unrest and finding a way to live together, coexist as one. So it was definitely an election run on economics and stability.
2: When can we actually expect official results to come out?
1: The French High Commissioner here, we're expecting to hear from her to kind of outline the official results in the South Province, and then each province will independently announce their results. But this isn't the end for New Caledonia's provincial elections at Congress. That is where the deals are made. Parties want to try and come together to make the numbers to elect a president of Congress, which will influence the makeup of the government and then ultimately the election of New Caledonia's president. But so this can take months.
0: That's Senia Sona reporting for Pacific Beats from Noumea. You're listening to the PM edition of Pacific Beat on ABC Radio Australia. I'm Richard Hewitt. And data analysis in Tuvalu has found that leading causes of death in the country are in line with global trends. A study of more than 100 death certificates found that heart disease and stroke were the biggest killers, ahead of cancer and diabetes. The report is linked to a regional pilot program which Jeff Montgomery, SPC's lead for civil registration and vital statistics, says it's designed to improve the accuracy and consistency of cause of death data across the Pacific and in turn generate better health outcomes.
3: This was the first time that this information has been available. And that means that the health professionals in Tuvalu can use that information to plan future health initiatives.
4: So there was a regional approach that was endorsed in 2023, which is sort of how this data set has come to be. Are you able to give some background on what this regional approach is, who endorsed it, and how has it come to be?
3: So at the Pacific Community, we've been working for a number of years with Pacific Island medical professionals to improve the recording of causes of death. And in many smaller countries, there simply isn't the expertise to take that information, turn it into coded data that can then be analysed and reports like this produced. So the regional coding approach gets countries together to share their information and to have it coded by a central team of specialised medical coders. So for Tuvalu, Tonga and Fiji, we started with a pilot program in 2025 where the information was shared between those countries and then it was coded by professional coders. Since then, other countries have joined the regional coding service. So it now includes Kiribati, Nauru and the Cook Islands, as well as Palau. So that allows all of these countries to call on specialised medical coding expertise and to produce reports about what their people are dying of so that

0: claims can be made to address underlying health issues.
1: Are you able to explain that process sort of from the moment someone might pass away in Tuvalu to the point where that underlying cause is added to this data set? What does that process look like?
0: So when someone passes away in Tuvalu, a doctor at Princess Margaret Hospital will record the causes of death. They'll write down those causes of death onto a certificate. That will then be keyed into a computer by someone in the medical records office. They will send it to the Regional Coding Service, which is based at the Pacific Community SPC in Fiji. That'll then be coded using automated software and also a specialist coder. They will produce the cause of death codes and send that information back to Tuvalu. Then once a year has passed, the Regional Coding Service will also produce a report which will summarise the main causes of death for the people of Tuvalu over the last 12 months.
1: With this initiative, is this a long-term initiative that's set to continue on in this partnership with SPC and the countries? And what's sort of the long-term vision for this data across the Pacific?
0: Well, as a result of the pilot we had with Tonga, Tuvalu and Fiji, we have, with support of the Bloomberg Data for Health Initiative, turned the pilot into an ongoing service, and that service is being expanded to include other countries, and we'll be producing annual mortality reports for those countries in the future.
2: Jeff Montgomery, Lead for Civil Registration and Vital Statistics with SPC, the Pacific Community, and he was speaking to Jordan Fennell. The player who turned international rugby league on its head when he opted to play for Tonga over New Zealand at the 2017 World Cup, Jason Tamalolo, has been celebrated after reaching the 300-game NRL milestone for his club side, the North Queensland Cowboys. And the occasion was marked by a victory for the Cowboys over ladder leaders Penrith. And there to witness the event were Tonga's Princess Angelika Latupeka Tukuaho and Prime Minister Lord Fakafanua.
3: Ladies and gents, thanks very much for hanging around to celebrate what's a historic night for our club. Firstly, I'd like to acknowledge our Tongan dignitaries in attendance, Her Royal Highness Princess Angelica, the Honourable Prime Minister. Thank you very much for attending. Premier Chris Afulli, thanks for coming up. And Andrew Abdo, CEO of the NRL, thank you for coming up from Sydney. Tonight we celebrate the greatest warrior our club's ever seen. Jason, 300 games in our jersey is remarkable. And the way you've done it, no less than 100 miles an hour every time you pulled the jersey on, which we saw tonight. Mate, thank you very much for doing it for our club and for our community. We love you. I'd like to hand over to Andrew Abdo, who will make a presentation on behalf of the NRL. Thanks.
4: Jason, I'd like to start 16 years ago as a 17-year-old who arrived with a lot of talent and a lot of bravery. And over 16 years, you've been a one-club person, the first person in the history of the Cowboys to make it to 300 games as a one-club player. I think your team showed you tonight just how much they care for you and just how much they respect you. They definitely lifted up. And on behalf of everyone in the game, I'd like to congratulate you on many things, Jason. 46,000 run metres over your period in the NRL, 900 tackle breaks, a lot of strength, a lot of stamina, a lot of skill. But most of all, Jason, for your spirit, the spirit in which you've played the game on and off the field, the way you've represented the Cowboys, the way you've represented your country, and also, most importantly, the role model that you've been for many young kids around the world. Congratulations on making it to 300 games. Please accept this ball.
5: The Kingdom of Tonga to say a few words.
3: This morning we made the journey from Tonga to be here to commemorate the special occasion with the Cowboys. Jason, this is a historic moment, not just for Australia and for National Rugby League, but also for the Kingdom of Tonga. We're very proud of you. You've made us proud today. Your team has managed to overcome adversaries and won the day. And I'm very proud. As Prime Minister, I'm here on behalf of the government and the people of Tonga to honour you on your 300th game. Jason, we're very proud and very happy for what you've managed to achieve.
6: Well, first of all, I'd like to thank my Lord and Saviour Jesus Christ for everything he's done for me throughout my career. Thank you to Princess, Prime Minister, for being able to attend tonight's game. The NRL, Andrew, the club, the Cowboys, my teammates, parents, and everyone who's made tonight possible. Look, I got a lot of people to thank. I'm sorry if I can't thank yous for tonight. It's been a long 300 games. Some years felt longer than others, but at the end of the day, it's all worth it. I'd like to thank North Queensland in general. I'm a New Zealand born, proud Tongan. But to be able to be welcomed to the region of North Queensland with both arms wide open, to embrace me as one of your own throughout my career, it's been an honour and privilege to represent everyone here, to be able to turn up and put on a performance for you every weekend. You turn up through thick and thin, and I'd like to thank you for making tonight possible. To the team, I get to share the playing field alongside, whether they're playing with me tonight or in the past. Thank you for making every game a dream come true. As a kid, I get to tick this off as my bucket list, obviously dreaming about playing NRL, but to play 300 games alongside these guys are called friends and my brothers. Thank you for everything you've given to me on the field and the friendships and great times we've had throughout.
2: 300 up for Jason Taumalolo, and quite likely you would think to go around again for Tonga at this year's Rugby League World Cup in Australia. And the audio there courtesy of Channel 9. And that's all from this edition of Pacific Beat, which is produced on the lands of the Bunurong and Wurundjeri peoples of the Kulin Nation. I'm Richard Ewart. We're back in the morning at 6:05 PNG time with your host, Aggie Tupou. I'll be along with the afternoon edition at 5:05 PNG time. Hope you can join me then. In the meantime, I hope the rest of the day works out very well for you.
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9: 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Today mi Monday number 29 day long moon June. Nami radio brand long new play Hilda Wayne. All story long current affairs. Now let talk long all this play story. West Papua leader Ito Kamamas long Prime Minister Wale long Solomon Islands Ito out long issue long West Papua. One play Papua New Guinea doctor. He like buy all doctor and a nurse. Long look out him good all sick line long all sick. One time respect. All people where he stop long Mount Ulawun volcano long West New Britain province is stop long worry yet behind long all time before where volcano even pyre up. Now one report long FIFA World Cup, OFC Women's Champions League, na Solomon Islands football. Past time Sam Seke Iga all big plus story long Radio Australia News.
10: Thank you, Hilda. All Ewers of his all sitokolo them Iran na America to play one bell long to play stop him all pipe na melong to play long golf. Na starting back again all tok long straight him all tok long side long display straight of Hormuz Solwara. All display tok by come up long triumph long save him display interim ceasefire agreement na melong to play. Where ME being come under pressure behind long or attack long one plan narpla long weekend. America he been hitting more target long Iran long weekend long one only talk Iran. ME go ahead long attack long commercial shipping long Strait of Hormuz. Now, Iran emi retaliate, now emi strike him all US military base long West Asia. All report it all of them, this blah all peace talk talk, but it start again long tomorrow and long Qatar. All big blah worry, now sorry, he go ahead long Venezuela, long time where all family go ahead long find him all member, long family, long all where all it trap, and I need long all PPR behind long two blah big blah earthquake long last week. All family blong planted 10,000 old people where is still missing yet. Only wait, I mean number 5 plan night. I mean only hope long kissing some plan good plan news. That's all long every hour where he go past and all hope all he walk along die. Na me long all planted all sorry news. He got one plan good plan news time one plan 11 year old Pekinini. Emi only save him and long all PPR and 5 plus day behind. 11 plus people only been die behind 1 plus balus where emi carry more skydivers, na all instructors, emi crash close to 1 plus city long east in France. Inside long this plus balus emi 5 plus nest where only go long 1 plus skydiving experience. Now all report it come long France media, it talk also emi first time only go long this plus skydiving. Na me long all 2 emi 5 plus long all instructor, na 1 plus experienced pilot. One plus eyewitness, he talk all of them, emi harim all of them, engine long display balus, emi die past time long emi put down. Greens party long Australia, emi like him by got one plus Senate inquiry long, look long influence long fossil fuel companies long old school long country. Long one plus report long climate advocacy group comms declare, only look him all them more long 260 or coal, oil, na gas sponsored programs long Australian Childhood Education Institution. Green Senator Steph Hawkins May, emi talk all of them climate education, emi must be evidence based or based long all evidence that's all. Now you must know got influence long all company. All animal doctor only talk all them. I mean, good plan idea long keep him good plan ones long all pet behind long this plan H5N1 strain long bird flu. I mean, come inside long Australia. He got 4 plan cases only confirmed penis long all wild sea bird pissing. 3 plan long Western Australia and 1 plan long South Australia. This plant deadly virus, emi killing thy plenty long all population, long all animal, long overseas. President blong this plant Australian Veterinary Association, Dr. Diana Baker, he talk, all pussycat, emi easy long only kiss him this plant sick. Na Ben Stokes belong England cricket, he talk all of them, decision belong him, long retire, long international cricket, emi best something long emi happen long him, inside long 15 year emi representing England. Plenty kirap no good time Stokes, he talk out of them, em by retire long number 4 day belong display deciding test match against him. New Zealand long trend bridge. Stokes he been talking Sky Sports all of them, Emmy Save all of them, Emmy right time long Emmy go. Now Emmy been Radio Australia News.
9: Thank you, Sam. President Blong United Liberation Movement for West Papua, Benny Wenda, you talk him Hamamas, all same Prime Minister Blong Solomon Islands, Matthew Wallen, na Papua New Guinea Prime Minister James Marape, he talk out long issue Blong West Papua human rights. Tupla Melanesian leader, he bung long Port Moresby last week Friday, na make him plant bung talk na one pla long end, every Blong West Papua.
11: We discussed briefly the issue of our people in West Papua. We want to be good friends with Indonesia, so we don't want to antagonize Indonesia, but we are concerned about human rights situation in West Papua.
9: Mr. Wala, you talk all Melanesian leader, he must come up him all bung talk, one time Indonesia along West Papua.
11: And the Prime Minister has some good suggestion as to how the dialogue with Indonesia could happen that would encourage less paranoia, I suppose is the word, less paranoia about the rights of our Melanesian brothers and sisters in West Papua. There's no need to hide away from the issues of West Papua. There's no need to sidestep any of it. We need to talk about these things openly.
9: Mr. Wanda, you talk this place, so I'm good for leadership, long to play leader. Now, I'm liking by more talk, he come up, long stop him all die. He walk long come up now, long West Papua. Me asking Mr. Wanda, long talk more, long this place.
12: Yes, me, I'm a must now start because this is the first time to play leader will come boom one time now, only talk about this issue because me watch him NBC TV or TV One. News of me and mamas because to plowly discuss and how to approach Indonesian government and then also Prime Minister Matthew Wallace said we cannot the paranoia about this issue we have to talk about it and we have to talk about discuss because human rights situation in West Papua is, you know, is more worse and worse. So me, Adam, this conversation and discussion with, you know, interview, me, Hamamas now. I think me mentioned penis. I think my spirit telling me that Tupla leader or boom, maybe we only discuss or no that, but now it's you looking penis on the TV. So me, Hamamas.
9: Prime Minister Wale, I'm also new Prime Minister Blong Solomon Islands in Misavena. Long I'm long making kind statement also I'm big plus step through long action through long I'm taking long addressing issue blong West Papua. When I'm thinking blue kind talk I'm making now, especially also new Prime Minister Blong Solomon Islands.
12: Okay. That's right. I think new Prime Minister I'm you know boldly discussed about the issue because sometime all the leaders only discuss, but not publicly, like what happened publicly like this. So this is, I think, is good that only talk about the issue situation, current situation.
9: One of the next step you think also we can take him long, time long, advancing this issue of West Papua?
12: I think for me, first thing, For me, is the Indonesia is the associate member, and all the Tupla leader only trying to engage with Indonesia. But this is not new. A few years ago, Pacific Island Forum only appointed Prime Minister Marape and Prime Minister Rambuka to engage with the Jakarta, Indonesia, but didn't successfully, even in Melanesia Sphere Group. But it's an ongoing discussion, but Indonesia reluctant. So I hope that Tupla leader only prime minister must lead this consistently. And this is the obligation for the Melanesian leader to take this issue seriously because only delay, many people are dying, many people displaced, almost 100,000 West Papua displaced, and Indonesia using drone, killing all you know, women and children. This is happening in the eye of the Melanesian leader, in the eye of the Pacific leader. And so that's why is I'm glad that Tupla leader only come boom now, only talk about this clearly to the public. So I hope that this is not only stopped there, but me yet feel also Tupla leader must consistently talk about this either in Melanesia Sphere Group or Pacific Island Forum because Pacific Island Forum is already endorsed UN High Commission visit and reaffirmed in Solomon Islands. So I hope that meeting law Palau only must reiterate and make strong decision, strong statement on the Indonesia. And I think last one, I hope that Tupla leader and other leaders, Melanesian leader, must suspend Indonesia associate member from MSC because only killing Melanesian leader, only committed genocide and ecocide in West Papua. That's the strongest statement for me, making motion.
13: Now, you talk to Quantum Office of Prime Minister Wale Piniso, you got some talk to way make him long all?
12: I know yet, because, yeah, maybe one day, you know, I will, but at the moment, not yet. Me, I'm a man, I'm glad for this, like, because Tupla did, this is a hardcore Melanesia, all Tupla come one time and boom, and only talk about this, like, so me, I'm a man.
9: And President of the United Liberation Movement for West Papua, Benny Wenda, he talk. One pla doctor long Papua New Guinea come out long social media, long api, long old doctor and nurse, long alvimol sick man very good, time only go long out sick. Dr. Andre Zamunu, M pediatrician doctor, long out sick, long old pikinini, he talk all medical workers, he must treat them good, all sick man Mary, also they go long kiss him, help him long out sick, one time respect. Dr. Zamunu, we talk more on this one time, Natasha Merten.
14: At the moment, we are really struggling to, you know, get medicines, access medicines at the facility level. You know, the government can say that I'm allocating this much money, but at the, you know, provincial, district, the village level, you know, we still run short of basic things, like basic medicines to give to patients and all that. So that's why I made this video to basically raise awareness on, like, advocating for people to present early to the hospital if folgatolilic, you know, just mild symptoms.
15: Time you talk basic maracin in a bit of clear when I'm kind all maracin strength.
14: Amoxicillin or, you know, Panadol, we do run sort of that. And then, like, stronger ones like ceftriaxone and all that. Even TB medicines. I also outlined the reasons why all months ago, I'm late lousy. Like, you know, the common things are like, you know, distance, and then they don't have money, or road access is not good, kind of thing, then they will not come. And another thing is our traditional beliefs, sorcery and all that. Our traditional beliefs like Sanguma, and so all these things, this is the main one, as well as attitude belong all staff. I mean, we do have very good staff, very good nurses, doctors, HUs, but there are some that are bad. So that's why I made this video. If you watch the video, you'll see, like, I was a bit emotional when I talked, because I've been in and out of the hospital, admitted over 100 times. So I can tell which staff is a good one, which one is a bad one. But just observing how they behave for a couple of minutes, I can say, oh, this one's a good one, this one's a bad one. So, yeah, I've been mistreated, you know, by doctors and nurses, HUs. So I know what it feels like. So that's why you'll see that I was a bit emotional there. It's not to throw that on us health workers, but, you know, to raise the point that patients are human beings too, and we should be treating them with dignity.
15: You may all man Mary, you may look save to some in order that nurses and doctors also make him this la kind of person. When you can neck, you like make him go low all this la way, save make him this la kind of person low, all sick man Mary time also go la house sick or clinic.
14: The advice I give to my nurses, because I'm in charge of the department, Mr. Tokomo, you know, treat everyone as you would want them, want, you know, yourself to be treated. If they can, talk nicely to them, treat them, make them feel, you know, that they are valued. And Mr. Tokomo, you know, not going to come to the house. If you got marriage problem or, you know, when I was to the house, don't put it on the patient. So, you know, because now the sort of anti-maracinol, don't put the pressure onto the patients. So that's basically what I want to get for.
15: Now, you got some message where you like making low, you may all people too, low same general public that you may go to house sick, how you may can walk boom one time all necessary doctors.
14: I've been advocating for the last how many months? If I just tell the truth straightforward to the patient. I tell them, I said, look, Nicholas, this is something, we will do our best. Whatever we don't have, I'm like giving prescription that you go buy. And it's not our point that we don't know about Maracin. Maracin and by once I give money and funding also buying. People have to stop, so they give him out. So I just tell them the truth and they appreciate it. And another point you mentioned is like patients, you know, they come and they get crossed and some are crossed. And that's another thing. What we're looking is like, you know, some patient and some stuff, like our attitude and how we treat patients when they come, you know, instead of saying hello, you know, sometimes, you know, patients are new and they don't know where to go or what to do, they don't know that how things work, and, you know, they come and they make a mistake and then you shout at them, things like that. I just uploaded a follow-up video yesterday. One patient for me, I can't even remember. I was finally at the time in 2011. Maybe not in 2011. I think the nurses on duty were not neglecting him. I went and asked him. And when I posted and I'm looking mirror, he went and commented, the cancer survivor. So he went and commented and said, thank you. And then it prompted me to make a follow-up video about the impact of how we health workers, you know, treat our patients. You know, do they remember how we make them feel and how we treat them, you know, in their most vulnerable time? Oh, but thing in it. Now, this now 15 years ago, I'm come up. Now, I even cannot even remember it, but I'm still thinking it now. I'm posting. Yeah, so that's something. So we as health workers, we have to be mindful of how we address patients. I know, but at this moment, we are under pressure because we don't have a chance. Consumables, not enough manpower, and the patient load is very high. And so, you know, that doesn't mean we put all this pressure onto the person.
9: I'm Dr. Andre Zamunu, and I've been talk one time ABC News Mary Natasha Merton. Across long display triple country blong yumi long Melanesia, Papua New Guinea, Solomon Islands, na Vanuatu, iget plenty active volcano long end na sampler long only walk long pair up inside long sampler day na muni go. All display including Manorovoi volcano long Ambai long Vanuatu, display Kavachi submarine volcano long Western Province long Solomon Islands, Mount Bagana volcano long Bougainville, na display Titan Ridge submarine volcano long Manus long PNG. One play long all big play active volcano long PNG where planted 1,000 people even evacuate time and been got big play para long 2019. Na got Narpla eruption long and long 2023. Display Mount Ulavun volcano blong West New Britain. All people were stopped underneath long display Mount Ulavun only less penis long all volcano e bagrap and sit down. Blong all na Holy Hope. Kind of Narpla volcano round long region e walk long pirapol sem by releasing pressure underneath long ground na Ulavun by nona pirap. Sem seki ask him one pla oil palm plantation owner underneath long display Mount Ulavun volcano, Christopher Lagisa, long talk more long end.
16: We operating one for 600 hectare oil palm estate here long Biarablo West New Britain and need straight long this volcano Mount Ulavun.
10: Mount Ulavun volcano you misave emi one pla all big pla volcano long Papua New Guinea long 2019 you misave em big pla pyrap or eruption na emi more long I think almost 1,000 people or all evacuate na all same one em now time
16: around this right here em sa come up with a 3 year interval so em now em time long and long eruption long this right here. Time we are in Mulsema, all eruption, you will come up on Narva. Haplo Papua New Guinea, Lomi, me, barely see because we think of them at least all press of Anniton Giron is being released long on Narva Havna. So Ulevun can stop. Me play less finish or eruption. Emisha disrupting my daily lives from Mibla. If I list through the runaway candle, this will happen.
10: Now, also, me talk finish long 2019. Even got big pla eruption from this pla Mount Ulawun volcano, where you misave emi actually emi mountain ya, emi highest mountain long this pla island blong New Britain, yeah. Now you got plenty 1,000 people is stop around underneath long this pla mountain. Now long 2019, more long 5,000 I think only been evacuated, only losing place belong all ego long all Narpla hab. Long one display volcano he been turmoil plenty ash all them ego on top plenty 1,000 feet on top long air. Na he put down na he karamapim all got a place na he bagarapim all garden kaikai na all crops and all something all them. So you play online where you stop around underneath long this play volcano now. You play for it or also one
16: name? We are now coming through. Now I'm also finishing stages long devastation. I come up here, I'm going to all pump producers from play will come back now. Now you know, good play having another eruption like 2023. I'm been fire up, me play recover, good, come like 24, 23, and me fire up 10. So that's why, you know, give me blood, good blood recovery time. If I go through wrong and twice finish, it's very difficult for us. So now we've just passed it, gone through it, the devastation. We'd like it to remain that way. Life can go ahead.
10: Now, Christopher, you play save or you aware of sampler or monitoring line or the workload marking or keep an eye on this mountain fire?
16: Yes, we got all line belong West Newbury provincial disaster. Only some monitoring activity belong 1 to 11. We play got 1 observatory lo here. Suppose any activity come up, but only got talk save. So at the moment, you know that yet.
9: I'm Christopher Lagisa, 1 oil palm plantation owner, long Mount Ulavun volcano, long West New Britain province. Now we've been talk 1 time 7 seconds. Our program belong all get a football called all get a division inside long 1-1 country or region. He work long go at 2 long same time FIFA World Cup he go at long Mexico, USA, na Canada. Long Solomon Islands Football Federation now he go ahead long Austin OFC Women's Championship League long on Yara. Same second he got this little report.
10: You may start first time long FIFA World Cup where all get a play long group stages finished now long yesterday. And knockout round belong 32 country hemi start long today time belong you me. Long first round of 32 and only match all got a play last night or this fella morning time belong you me. Canada, one fella log got a host country, hemi win in South Africa 1-0. Long tomorrow morning time belong you me, Brazil by playing Japan long Houston Stadium long America. Then Germany by playing Paraguay long Boston, and then by Morocco and the Netherlands by play long Monterrey Stadium long Mexico. In case you wonder, Australia by playing Egypt long round of 32 long this fella Saturday, and got a round of 32 by go ahead Kasim last match long Saturday time long you me. Then by round of 16, hemi start long Sunday, number 5 long July, where Canada hemi first team for qualify for him. More along this fella FIFA World Cup, by you me hear him long the day behind. But all of them, me fella say finish, no matter FIFA World Cup, hemi go ahead. Any kind program belong all get a 3 fella football code, yeah? Belong all get a man and woman and senior and all get a youth category, go ahead too, long same time, yeah? One fella long all get a now, he meet this fella always the Women's Champions League, where he meet go ahead long honier at this time, start long last Saturday. All get a 7 fella clubs, where take part long him now, he me Henderson Hills FC, belong Solomon Islands, he carry Women FC, belong Papua New Guinea, Tafe Women FC belong Vanuatu and Ba Women FC belong Fiji long Group A. Olgata long Group B, Hemi 2-time winner and defending champions Auckland United, Drehu Atletico Club belong New Caledonia, and qualifying winner Poikura FC belong Cook Islands. Long opening match long National Stadium long Honiara, Hekari Women FC, Hemi draw with them Tafea Women FC 2-2, but long second game, long evening, Olgata Ba Women FC Blong Fiji, Ba Rabawatarem now Olgata host Henderson Eels FC 6-0. Final Blong tournament here by Hemi long number 10 Blong July. Long same time, Solomon Islands Football Federation have me go ahead too for ready men's under 19 and women under 16 teams for Olgata upcoming regional tournament. Competitions director Blong Steve Gerald Oyaka by Hemi story come first time long preparation Blong Olgata men under 19 year.
16: Thank you. The under 19 men's team, at the moment, this time to talk it for other train now, yeah. Yeah, under the guidance below head coach Franco Ne, and now by him leading this fellow team. Currently, they are doing training here at the Chief Academy because of school's holiday, yeah? So, what are picking me, what are available for training during the morning side, yeah? So, yeah, they are doing training here at Chief Academy, and
17: soon Bogota announcing now the final squad Bogota. They have trimmed down the number down to 35 or 30 players already. So, yes, the squad is now in place doing the training. And, yeah, hopefully the head coach named him Zaid Blair for the qualifiers where Bam happened to lose Samoa.
10: Or get up by play long OFC, under 19?
17: Yes, but participate in OFC under 19 qualified championship. And you may expect him maybe three teams for qualify for that fella tournament. So, yeah, we are fighting for a spot to qualify over there.
10: Now, Gerald, not something me look him to. You fella see if Coco head for organize him or one him. I'm under 16 or something. Blow all got a woman too. Hemi go ahead, yeah, ba?
17: Yes, under 16 blow women. Bahem happened lo September. And SIF 2 hosting that whole event. Bahem happened lo September. Now the OFC Women's Championship. Where Bahem happened lo here lo honier lo September number 6. KCM September number 19. So we have two groups of countries that participate in that whole event. We got them. Lo Group A, New Zealand, Solomon, Fiji, and Cook Islands. Lo Group B, Imigarem Tonga, Imigarem Samoa, New Caledonia, and Papua New Guinea. So I have now other eight fellow countries whereby participate lo OFC Women's Under 16 Championship lo September, where SIF 2 is hosting that one.
10: Okay, so SIF Imigarem finished, squad blow him?
17: Yes, at the moment, national. Under 16 team, him currently training here with Academy too. Usually train in the afternoons under the guidance of Crystal Bacolo, him now head coach, and assisted by JOCV volunteer of Limit from Japan, Kanto. So Tufala now look after the under 16 women's team.
9: I'm competition director belong Solomon Islands Football Federation, Gerald Oyaka, and I'm finishing this report belong Sam Seke. Now, I'm displaying play penis in program Blong Tete. Marky Mulgata one walk here along ABC Radio Australia One Talk program. Me Hilda Wayne, me talk. Big plot, thank you, long you play stop one time, mipla. Nabunga mipla one kind time tomorrow along Narpla Harem Blood Display program. I'm Tassol, na bye bye now.

0: this is ABC News with David Rollins. International rescue teams are continuing to arrive and join in the desperate search for survivors from the massive twin earthquakes that devastated parts of Venezuela last week. Nearly 1,500 people have been confirmed dead, while tens of thousands remain missing 5 days after the quake struck. Santiago Luengo, who's the head of operations at the International Federation of Red Cross and Red Crescent Societies and is in Caracas at the moment, says there's still a chance of finding people alive under the rubble.
1: We still have hope. I think we still have a window, and they are doing the best to rescue as much as possible people that's still alive.
0: Federal Liberal frontbencher Andrew Hastie says there is a lot of fight left in his party, as a fresh opinion poll shows support falling to a new low. According to the latest news poll, the opposition's primary vote has hit a historic low of 17%, while opposition leader Angus Taylor's personal approval ratings have also failed to pick up. Liberal MP Melissa McIntosh has today called for her party to rebrand. However, Mr. Hastie says the Liberals have more than 80 years of political capital behind them.
2: People know who the Liberals are. Yes, we're at a low, but I would be very hesitant about walking away from the Liberal Party as a brand. The Liberals stand for something, and it's really important that we deliver on policy. That's what people care about.
0: Former Liberal staffer Bruce Lehrman has failed to get access to raw footage of a documentary which features Brittany Higgins ahead of his Queensland criminal trial later this year. Talissa Saganto has the story.
3: Mr. Lehrman is charged with two counts of rape alleged to have occurred in Toowoomba in October 2021. He's indicated he'll plead not guilty at a trial in November. In May, his lawyer tried to subpoena a film company, wanting it to hand over raw footage from a documentary which included Brittany Higgins. They argued its release was necessary to maintain the integrity of a fair trial. Lawyers for the filmmakers submitted there was no legitimate forensic purpose to provide the material. Today, a district court judge agreed. When setting aside the subpoena, Judge Deborah Richards said the documentary doesn't include any information that was not already in the public domain and did not mention Mr. Lehrman's upcoming trial.
0: Communications Minister Annika Wells says new laws will allow the eSafety Commissioner to compel social media companies to provide documents proving their compliance with the social media ban for under 16. The government will also introduce its changes to the social media ban to Parliament, aimed at holding platforms to account. Ms. Wells says new powers to compel documents, and not just information, mean the Commissioner will have a stronger case in court.
4: The eSafety Commissioner asks these tech companies to provide information on a monthly basis, as you'd imagine at the moment, because we believe they're taking the mickey. There's a lot of faff around that. Being able to compel documents means she can require, like with the police investigation, maybe minutes, emails, evidence between third-party providers.
0: An off-duty security guard allegedly murdered in a machete attack at a train station in Melbourne's outer north has been remembered as a hero. Here's crime reporter Olivia Jenkins.
5: It's alleged 22-year-old Aidan Becker was fatally stabbed after going to the aid of a schoolboy who was the original target of a group of teenagers at Mernda Station in March. Mr. Becker's family today unveiled a plaque in his honour that reads, "Not all heroes wear capes, some walk among us, changing lives forever. Gone, but never forgotten." Dozens of friends and members of the community hugged Mr. Becker's family as a group of police, CFA and SES volunteers showed their support. Four teenage boys have been charged with Mr. Becker's murder, while a girl is facing robbery and assault charges over the incident.
0: A Brisbane Broncos NRL player will be excluded from selection in this weekend's match following a drink driving incident. Hannah Moon has more on this.
6: Broncos winger Josiah Carapani was stopped by police yesterday morning, allegedly caught travelling 119 kilometres per hour in a 100 kilometre per hour zone. As a result of the roadside stop, Carapani was issued infringement notices for speeding, failing to display P plates, driving an unregistered and uninsured vehicle, and was charged for driving under the influence of alcohol. He's been barred from selection from this Saturday's game against the Sharks and will appear in court next month in relation to the drink driving offence.
0: That brings you up to date with a taste of the latest ABC News. We'll have more in 1 hour's time.
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2: Yes. Well, hello, and how are you? Philip Clark with you. Good to be with you, and into the second hour of the program. It's 6 past 11, 6 past 9 in WA and in South Australia and the Territory, 24 to 11. Very good to be with you as well. Apologies, yes, I mixed up Patricia Routledge and Penelope Keith. Penelope Keith was the snobbish neighbour, as we know, but funny as a certain school of English acting, comic acting, which was much treasured. Penelope Keith was, yes, she was 86. But no, my apologies. Thank you to the great number of people who've corrected the record that Patricia Routledge died. She died last year, didn't she? She, Mrs. Bucket, or Mrs. Bouquet, of course. But no. 1-300-800-222 is the number. Coming up in this hour, the Nightlife news breakdown. We're going Monday night travelling to Fiji, and we'll have science with Dr. Sarah Webb as well. And the Mighty Challenge not that far away. Let's kick things off with the Nightlife news breakdown.
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2: Well, in December last year, the Albanese government dropped a world-first bombshell. Well, bombshell, it was certainly new, a nationwide social media ban for kids under 16. The goal was to shield young people from cyberbullying, addiction and online predators and all the other ills and malaise of social media if you're under 16. The ban blocked under-16s from creating or keeping accounts on 10 major platforms, including all the big ones, TikTok, Facebook, YouTube, Snapchat, etc. Now, the support and the scepticism was loud, and governments around the world were certainly paying attention. Since then, Indonesia and Malaysia have rolled out their own bans, and others, including the UK and Spain and many others, are lining up to follow the Australian example. And today, the federal government went a step further. Penalties for companies that fail to keep under-16s off their platforms are going to double, jumping from nearly $50 million to nearly $100 million. On top of that, eSafety Commissioner Julie Inman Grant will be handed expanded powers to enforce the rules and crack down on non-compliance. This includes getting access to more documents. This is the Prime Minister today.
3: It's clear that big tech are not doing enough to comply with the law, and there are still too many children on social media. So we're calling time on the social media companies today and doubling down on the changes that we have made and that we're prepared to make.
2: And Annika Wells, the Minister for Communications and Sport, told Parliament during question time that the major tech companies were not doing enough and were being investigated.
4: The eSafety Commissioner is actively investigating non-compliance by 5 major platforms: Facebook, Instagram, Snapchat, TikTok and YouTube. The Commissioner has found these companies are adopting a range of dirty tricks to undermine Australia's law that is straight out of the big tech playbook. It is clear, and not just to the government, but to parents, kids and teachers around the country, that social media companies are deliberately failing to comply with the law.
2: Yes, the problem is, you see, the ban was okay, but it doesn't seem as though it's made a lot of difference. Now, to discuss this today and what else happened in Canberra today, Josh Butler joins us, a political reporter and chief of staff based in Canberra for Guardian Australia, to lead the Nightlife. Josh, good evening to you. Welcome to Nightlife.
5: Yeah, thanks for having me.
2: Well, tough talk against the tech companies, and okay, fair enough. This thing has a lot of public support, but does it work? This is the problem, isn't it?
5: Look, I think it is. I mean, and I think, as evidenced by the fact they haven't actually begun, or at least, you know, haven't publicly confirmed, haven't conceded that there is any investigations ongoing, that none of these charges is the wrong word, but none of these penalties have sort of been levied or leveled against these social media companies. It's been 6 months since the social media ban for under 16s came in. I think many parents listening, or if there are many under 16s listening, there are a large number of under 16s still on social media. It's not difficult for an under 16 person to either have held their account or to have started a new one, is what we're hearing from evidence, from anecdotal reports, from academic studies and surveys and that sort of thing. So I think it's interesting, right? Because the government hasn't actually used these powers yet to level one of these fines, but they're already saying we need to double the amount of money that we need to be able to fine these people, and the safety commissioner needs new powers. So, I mean, I'm not trying to, run interference for the big tech companies. $100 million to a company like, Facebook or TikTok is, nothing, but also not a massive amount of money in the grand scheme of things. But I think the fact that the e-safety commissioner, and she has said this, Julia McGrann has said this in media interviews in Alaska in recent weeks, saying she didn't have enough power. She couldn't actually get the right information that she needed from these companies, because the test to level one of these fines is systemic non-compliance with the law. It's not just one random example that you or I could find if we had a young family member or a kid or whatever that we knew who was getting on Facebook. It has to be something that's systemic. So the e-safety commissioner needs to be able to compel these companies to hand over data, documents, information about how they're complying with the ban, how many children have been taken off, how many children remain, things like that. The e-safety commissioner is saying, I don't have enough powers. So the government is giving the e-safety commission more power to actually do this. And if and when they get to the point when they want to level one of these fines, it's up to 100 million, not 50 million.
2: Yeah, a study in the British Medical Journal found there were still enormous number of kids still accessing social media, even though it's against the law now.
5: Over 85%
2: of them. So, in other words, the ban hasn't really had a great deal of effect, and neither have the penalties, because, as you say, $50 million fine, well, it's, someone in the organisation will have to wear responsibility for that, but the government hasn't fined anybody, have they?
5: Yeah, well, and this is exactly right. And the government is turning around and obviously trying to paint their world leading reforms in a positive light, because as you've said in that very substantial introduction there, that was very well put. Other countries are doing this as well. Other countries are looking at Australia and trying to follow Australia's lead. So the government here has been crowing about, has been saying we're world leading on this, we're taking action against big tech, we're standing up to the big social media companies who are doing the wrong thing. And I think, in broad terms, that is an admirable goal. I think, I don't have kids, but I think a lot of parents out there would be incredibly worried about what their kids are seeing on social media.
2: It's got a lot of support from the public, I think.
5: It's got a lot of support, but I think at this point it is not as effective, and it hasn't been as effective as the government would like to think. So they're sort of turning around and going, well, it's not just about how many kids are getting off social media. This is what the government has sort of said to these sort of questions today. The Anthony Albanese and Annika Wells, the communication minister, held a press conference. They've been doing media interviews talking about this sort of stuff and saying, look, it's not just about the raw numbers of how many children have been taken off social media, because, the parentheses around that is because there haven't been that many. They're saying it's about behaviour change, it's about sending a message, it's about, kids knowing that what they're doing, if they are still accessing social media clandestinely, they're knowing that it's wrong. Maybe they're knowing that they should be taking more caution and care online, because there has been so much media attention about this, and like some of the bad, awful, terrible things that are happening on social media are getting more media play. So I think, I think there is some validity to that argument, really. Like, I think that, the more sort of attention and exposure and focus that we have on these sort of things for people to make informed decisions, to know what they're up against, to not go into things naively, I think that is good. But at the same time, the government, I think, can't really run away from the fact that this hasn't been as effective as they would ideally have liked it to be so far.
2: No, lots of countries are following suit, the UK, as well. And the law does place the onus on the tech companies, doesn't it? It says,
5: yes.
2: You don't find the kid for getting on it. You find the tech company for allowing the kid to get on it. And, I think a lot of people think, well, it surely doesn't take too much to have a go at whacking some of these big companies and, seeing how you go.
5: I think that's right as well. I mean, they had, you know, the Minister Annika Wells has asked this question a number of times today. Why is it that you haven't been able to, well, you know, these safety commissioner make these decisions? To be fair, it's not Annika Wells in there signing it off in their office. It's the e-safety commissioner. And the questions are, why has the e-safety commissioner not been able to or hasn't decided to level one of these fines yet? And it's because, you know, what we're told, what we understand is because the e-safety commissioner might not have the right amount of powers to compel these tech organizations to hand over the data about what they're doing. So maybe that's a way they've drafted the laws that maybe they would have done differently if they'd have known how big tech would have responded to this. But the government's saying, look, big tech companies are obfuscating. They're kind of, you know, trying to go slow on this. They're obviously not going to hand over information that might lead to them being fined. So they're, you know, putting up barriers where they can and that sort of thing. I think this does sort of go to some of the criticisms and concerns and deficiencies that were raised by critics of this before the ban was put in. I mean, this was rushed through. That's not unfair to say. It was put through Parliament very quickly, even though there were all these inquiries, you know, parliamentary processes and expert witnesses and that sort of thing, saying this is going to be very, very hard. The, you know, the way the government is talking about this is not going to be the most effective tool. There's all these holes that are going to go through it. And the government's going, no, it's fine. We'll get it through. You know, this is about changing behaviours. And even if every, I remember asking, you know, Albanese and Wells these questions at press conferences, saying, look, you know, there are all these concerns, you know, people are going to slip through the net. And they're saying that they sort of likened it to underage kids.

0: at some party, a 15-year-old or a 16-year-old is going to get beer, they're going to get wine, they're going to get drunk. You know, we're doing what we can, and most kids will not get drunk, most kids will not get alcohol, but like, we can't stop every single one getting through the net, right? So they're saying it's about, you know, trying to do as much as they can for as many people as they can. But if 85% of kids are still on social media, as this British Medical Journal study found, and other studies from different organizations
1: anecdotal evidence suggests the same, doesn't it?
0: There's a lot of kids still out there.
1: Anyway, polls, Josh. Canberra lives and breathes these things. We're still a long way from an election, but the numbers are already shifting. Has One Nation reached peak One Nation? Two fresh polls, in fact three today, because the Morgan poll was out too, show Labor has overtaken, well, is back in front of One Nation. One Nation continuing to poll well, and the big loser of One Nation's slight decline in the polls is not the coalition. News poll published by the Australian's Labor climbing from 30 to 33, One Nation slipping from 31 to 29. But the coalition, gee, they're terminal. It's dropped down to 17%, 18% in another poll. The Redbridge Group poll painted a similar picture. What's going on, Josh? Is it peak One Nation, or many pundits are pointing to the one of the press club speeches, something that shifted this?
0: Yeah, look, this is really interesting, and I think, you know, two polls this morning and another poll this afternoon. The Morgan one, which I only just had a brief look at before we came on air. It does say similar things indeed. So I think, you know, three polls now. I think the Redbridge and the News poll were sort of both within the margin of error sort of territory, but the Morgan one shows a bit more of a change. I think One Nation's vote was down 5% or something like that. Don't quote me on that, but a bit of a bigger change. Three polls, the polls come and go. As you say, look, One Nation has been rising in the polls consistently. I think almost in an unbroken sort of, you know, rising every single poll in a number of these polls for a number of weeks and months now. So look, that momentum, as you say, is still there. One Nation's vote is still very substantial at the moment, far, far, far larger than they were. What, five, six times larger than they were at the last election. So things have changed. Polls come and go. Look, there'll be a new poll next week, which is The Guardian has a poll that comes out on Wednesday. I don't know what it says yet, but I'll be very interested to see how our poll tracks with this. Polls come and go. As I said, the two of them were within margin of error, but three of them now sort of showing a similar trend. Labor ticking back up a little bit, One Nation ticking down a little bit, and the Coalition ticking down even further. Three separate polls with three sort of different sets of methodology, different numbers of people, different people surveyed, that sort of thing, all showing similar things. I think that's a bit of a trend.
1: Well, the Coalition are in. I mean, you know, this is a value judgment, I guess, but it's also a statement of the bleeding obvious, are in absolutely dire straits at 17 or 18%. You know, that's wipeout territory.
0: Yeah, not far above the Greens. I think the Greens were 13% in the same poll where the Coalition was 17, and, you know, only a couple of points above the Greens. I think, you know, fascinating territory, I think, for what that next election would look like. Wipeout, I think, is exactly right, as you say.
1: Earlier today, the senior Liberal frontbencher, Melissa McIntosh, in response to the poll, said it was time for a rebrand. Gee whiz, here she is speaking to Sky News.
2: I think it's time, I'm putting myself out on a limb a little bit, I think it's time for the Liberal Party to rebrand itself. Some people think that we're stuck in the past and our policies need to resonate with the Australia of today and the future. So I think it'd be a really good time for us to revisit our values, what we stand for and the way we project ourselves to Australians.
1: Gee whiz, Josh, I thought Angus Taylor would be sitting there thinking, hang on, I am the rebrand, wouldn't he?
0: It was sort of unclear exactly what Melissa McIntosh was talking about there. There was an interesting bit where, you know, later in that same interview, the host asked, well, what does that look like? You know, is it a new name for the party? Is it a, you know, new set of policies? And she went, we need to get some experts in and talk about that sort of stuff. So she was not ruling out changing the name of the Liberal Party to, you know, I don't even know what, but There were some interesting responses to that today. I mean, I think it's fair to say and an understatement to say that Melissa McIntosh's claims and suggestions there were not widely backed.

0: not well received. I think not well received is the phrase.
1: I was just reading, just literally as I joined you this evening, the Australian newspaper has a quote from Tony Abbott dismissing that claim. Tony Abbott, obviously the former Liberal Prime Minister, now the Liberal Party president. He says, I'm quoting here from the Australian, they've quoted Tony Abbott as saying, it would hardly be the Liberal Party if it weren't the Liberal Party. So there's another quote that they've got from a Liberal source here saying, claiming that Melissa McIntosh's comments were a, quote, brain fart. So, look, I don't think we'll be hearing a name change for the Liberal Party at the moment, but, look, you know, who knows how long it might be while they're still in these doldrums. Maybe they'll start making some more desperate moves before too long.
0: Josh Butler's with us, Chief of Staff and Political Reporter at The Guardian, Australia in Canberra. Well, the way these things normally go, that if it was called the Australian Liberal Party, it would be, after months of consultations and consultancies and millions of dollars spent, it'll end up being Liberals Australia. That's usually what happens.
1: I love seeing those rebrands of, like, I remember Aldi, the supermarket chain, had a big rebrand, and they changed their logo, you know, to a slightly different font of an A, and the letter of the sort of kerning around the part of the A was slightly different, and they spent something, I don't know how many millions of dollars, but I always love reading those corporate rebrand stories.
0: I know. Monique Ryan's on the This is the Independent MP, member for Kooyong in Victoria. She's on the warpath about HEX and HEX debt, saying the HEX system needs to be dismantled as a matter of urgency. Independents are having a bit of play, aren't they, Josh? I mean, you've got David Pocock with a widow's tax reveal. You've got Monique Ryan pursuing HEX debt. I mean, these are things properly that the coalition should be doing, you'd think.
1: Well, I think that's right, and I think, you know, to quickly go back to one step, you know, the rebrand thing. I think last week we saw the Zali Segal and Allegra Spender, the two Sydney-based independents, start their own party called Community Strong, and there was some discussion about how much that corporate branding might have cost them, or the strategy behind that. But I think there is this malaise around politics at the moment, right? I think even if you're going okay, I think many people are probably a bit uninspired by the Labor Party. They're a bit turned off by the chaos and confusion and sort of all the back and forth in the coalition. We talk about One Nation a lot, but I think, you know, a lot of people might be sort of parking their vote with One Nation because they don't like Liberal or Labor. They're not going to vote for the Greens. They want to vote for somebody else, and the sort of somebody else factor at the moment is Pauline Hanson and One Nation. So I think that's part of the reason why this independence party, which Monique Ryan is not part of, she said that she's going to stay as an independent and not join even a party of independence. But I think there is maybe people in Australia looking for an option that isn't Labor, isn't Liberal, maybe isn't One Nation, is, you know, stable, centrist, whatever you want to call it. But, you know, people like Monique Ryan, I think that's why they're getting a fair bit of attention, because they are a bit of a different quantity in Australian politics. They're talking about different issues. Talk about them in different ways, and I think, you know, people are resonating with that sort of thing.
0: Yep. All right, Josh. Well, in the meantime, I know it's cold and it's not miserable in Canberra. Canberra's got great weather. Canberra's got great winter weather. It's just cold.
1: Yeah, indeed.
0: And the year's biggest event, the biggest knees up in the Parliament, the Midwinter Balls on Wednesday night. I presume you've got your tuxedo pressed, haven't you, and your patent shoes highly polished?
1: I do have my tuxedo. I literally last night went and picked up my tuxedo from the dry cleaner. I had to check it out and make sure they hadn't left any marks on it. But
0: get all the wine stains off from last year, Josh.
1: it is the first time I've worn it since last year. It only gets one outing per year. It's always a fun night. You know, the speeches are often quite good. So for people who don't know, it's a sort of off the record kind of social fundraiser.
0: And everyone goes, don't they?
1: Everyone who, you know, it's the hottest, it's literally the hottest ticket in town. Like, I've had all these friends and staff as, oh, can you help me out with a ticket and things like that. So traditionally the Prime Minister and the opposition leader make off the record speeches.
0: Is Ms Hanson going to be making a speech?
1: Well, I heard today that she might not be going. I don't know that for sure, so don't quote me on that. I've just said it on the ABC. But I heard today she might not be, but I'll be interested to see if she does attend. Obviously, she has some well ventilated issues with certain members of the media. So maybe she might not want to hang out with the press gallery on her own time. But look, the PM and the opposition leader often they traditionally make sort of quite funny, tongue in cheek, sort of sarcastic kind of speeches. Susan Lee gave a very, very, very funny speech last year that you know, it's meant to be off the record, but you know, if you wanted to Google it, you could find it pretty easily. I think it sort of always gets leaked, but I'll be interested to see how Angus Taylor goes. He's, you know, maybe hasn't got a lot to laugh about, or maybe it's more of a, you know, if you don't laugh, you'll cry sort of thing for the Liberals at the moment.
0: And maybe the case. All right, Josh, good luck. Look after yourself and, you know what, moderation in all things, Josh, including moderation.
1: Oh, I have to be up early on a Thursday morning, so I'll be moderating. Don't worry.
0: Thanks, Josh.
1: Thank you.
2: 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On ABC Radio.
0: Yes, Guardian's Josh Butler. We're leading the Nightlife news breakdown. Thanks for the texts too. We might discuss this a bit later on in the issues of the day too, about the attitude of parents towards the kids, towards the media ban, and the way that some parents have just been complicit here. Joel from Brisbane says there are two types of parents, compliant parents that are involved in their kids' lives and parents that don't really care what their kids do. Which is probably right as well. Jeanette from Melbourne says, what hope does the government have to achieve success with the tech companies when parents override the bans? I've heard mothers on Talkback Radio admitting to using their profile to allow their kids to have access. It's difficult to understand. Yes, I can understand that too, and you do wonder what sort of example parents are setting to kids. Don't worry about the law, just break it if you like. 1-300-800-222 is my number. All right, let's check out what's happening in the world of science with Sarah Webb.
2: Nightlife Science.
0: By some estimates, there are more than 280,000 different objects orbiting the Earth. I know, including satellites and space telescopes and unmanned observatories and plenty of just rubbish, debris. For most of these man-made objects, they're launched, of course. They orbit the Earth for a period and then gravity plays its role and they come crashing back down to Earth. That's because of reasons of physics, but also for reasons of economics, because it's expensive and very difficult to do anything but let them come flying down. However, NASA is planning to try and run a rescue mission for one orbital observatory next month. And that's not an easy prospect. Joining us once more to talk how difficult it might be, as well as everything else happening in the world of science, is Sarah Webb. Sarah is an author, a science communicator, and an astrophysicist from Swinburne University. Good evening, Sarah. Welcome back to Nightlife.
3: Good to be back.
0: Now, this sounds really tricky. What's the telescope that NASA's trying to rescue? What's so important about it anyway?
3: It is certainly tricky. So they're trying to rescue a telescope that is called the Swift Observatory, and it is a really awesome telescope. It doesn't just look for optical imaging like what our eyes would see. It actually looks for X-rays and gamma rays. So those really, really high energy particles that don't quite make it down to the surface of the Earth. Mm-hmm. And we rely on space telescopes like this one to find them. And it's really fundamental to a lot of our research. And so we're not willing to give it up just yet. It was launched in 2004, but we believe it's got a few more years life left. But the problem is, as our Earth goes through periods of fluctuations with where our atmosphere puffs up and puffs down, depending on how much solar activity there is, things that are in orbit around us tend to decay in their orbit and slowly fall back to the Earth. And that's something we want to try and avoid. And that's why they've put together this kind of extreme.
0: I never understood that before. Is that why? So what happens? So, because I thought once things are in orbit, they kind of stay there. I mean, satellites stay in orbit, don't they? Not, well, you're saying that the atmosphere expands and contracts.
3: Yes. Yeah, that's exactly right. So even though the things are really, they're high above the atmosphere, there's not a lot of atmosphere there.
0: Yeah.
3: But as we get increased solar radiation, so we get solar flares and coronal mass ejections, things that we've seen over the past few years as we've reached solar maximum, what it does is it essentially, like, you puffs up our atmosphere, it expands because you've got all of that energy, hot gas essentially expanding upwards. And so even though they are quite high above the Earth, they're not limited to a little bit of atmospheric drag. And even the slightest change can be enough to cut their lives short. Okay. And it's a massive problem.
0: Because in the end, what goes up must come down, huh? Eventually.
3: It all appears that way. If you're close enough to the Earth, it's very hard to stay in orbit for very long periods of time.
0: So what are they trying to... Sorry, go on.
3: Oh, I was going to say things further away, absolutely, but close to Earth, much harder.
0: So what are they trying to do with the Swift Observatory?
3: It should be a movie, what they're trying to do. So they are sending up a special spacecraft to essentially go and grapple the observatory. Imagine a big spacecraft with an arm on it.
0: It's a robot, is it?
3: It is a robot. Yeah, no Bruce Willis, no movie stars aboard this time. But it goes up and it is able to grab onto the telescope and push it into a higher orbit. So it's got fuel aboard to essentially burn to push higher and higher, which will hopefully let Swift live for a few years longer. But it's really interesting because they're not just sending this up in a rocket. They're actually launching it from a plane through something called the Pegasus program. So it is going to be one that, if successful, it's going to be amazing.
0: What?
3: Yeah. What? So imagine you've got a massive, essentially it looks like a passenger plane, like a Boeing/Airbus style plane. And at the bottom of the plane, on the belly of the plane, you have a payload, which looks like a giant missile, essentially, just a massive payload that is attached to the plane. And so the plane travels quite high above the Earth. So gets to a height where it's easier for something to then fall down and like a missile, very similar, burn fuel and launch into the upper atmosphere and reach Swift.
0: Why don't they launch satellites like this all the time? It'd be a lot cheaper than those rockets, wouldn't it?
3: It's really difficult. You can only do small payloads. Okay. With something like this, and it's also quite risky, whereas some of the rockets that we have, especially the reusable, like the Falcon 9s now, are just so reliable and so cost-effective that it's only for very special cases that we see this Pegasus be used.
0: Okay, so they'll launch the robot. The robot will go up into space, but apparently working the maths out to get the robot to coordinate with the telescope's not easy.
3: No, it's not. It's surprisingly hard to catch up with something that is in orbit. So this robot will likely take a few days, if not weeks, trying to get the exact right approach and to survey the telescope and take pictures of it before it even comes too close to it. And so it's going to be a bit of a cat and mouse game of these two objects chasing each other, orbiting the Earth at 8 kilometers per second as they try and do this goal.
0: Wow, okay. Now, talking about space, scientists working at Oxford University have discovered a pair of super puff planets. Oh, yeah. What's a super puff planet, Sarah?
3: Basically cotton candy or fairy floss style planets. So they've found these two gassy planets that are just really, really light. So imagine, think about Jupiter or Neptune or Uranus, like really fluffy, pretty gas planets.
0: Mm-hmm.
3: But these are really low density. So it's essentially almost like stringy little cotton ball planets, which is really exciting because they're the lightest, in quotation marks, the least dense planets we have found ever. And it's really interesting. They're just tiny little balls of gas floating around a very distant star.
0: They're very far away. Very far away.
3: They are, yeah, about 1,100 light years from us.
0: How does something that light stay together?
3: So it's something that we're investigating. So we think that they're kind of at this critical limit where it's just dense enough, it's just big enough that physics works out that it should, it's allowed to be a planet. But we're still figuring out a lot about planet formation, and especially in early solar systems, how do gases want to condense and coalesce together to form planets and then to eventually form stars, which is really exciting because as you get things clumping together, if you've got enough material, you get a star. If you don't have enough material, you get a planet like Jupiter or Neptune. Mm. Quite similar.
0: I always thought that planets like Jupiter eventually, don't they eventually get more solid or not? Maybe not.
3: We're unsure. So there's a theory with Jupiter that it could have a solid core, which is a really great theory because it's a very big planet. But it's really hard for us to actually tell because it's so gassy, so dense. It's not like we can take really good data or images to penetrate through. And so that you're exactly right. There's a theory that potentially the core is solid and maybe there's interesting physics that happens within there. But unfortunately, we'll probably never know.
0: No. No, Sarah Webb's with us, author and scientist, and we're talking about, well, we are talking about space at the moment, a little closer to home. We have to talk about Elon Musk, I suppose. But anyway, it's usually a tirade about something or other. Yeah. But anyway, one of his SpaceX rockets, I hate saying his SpaceX rockets, one of the rockets developed by the SpaceX team.
3: Yes.
0: Is quite literally going to hit the moon. Why are they doing this?
3: It's an accident, to be frank. Yeah. So they originally had launched something called the Firefly Blue Ghost Lander. So this was a lander that was meant to land on the moon and it was essentially deliver payloads. Mm-hmm. It unfortunately didn't have a great landing. It did land on the moon, but not quite as it expected. And so to send it there, it was on a Falcon SpaceX rocket.
0: One of those Falcon 9s. Yeah,
3: one of those little rocket bodies that we often see. But what happened was when it disconnected from that rocket body to then enter the lunar orbit to then land on the moon, that rocket body was just in orbit around the moon, and it has been for multiple years now, or for about a year or so now. And it's slowly decaying in its orbit, and we know that it will crash into the center, to the surface of the moon, just based on physics. And it's going to be an interesting one because, one, we're polluting the surface of the moon, not great, but two, it's kind of a semi-known impact because we know how big this object is, we know how fast it's falling, and so it might actually give us some interesting data for what happens when we do a semi, not controlled, but, you know, parameter known impact, and we might even be able to see some of the plumes from Earth with small telescopes or even binoculars.
0: You're joking. Really?
3: Yeah. Yeah, because we think at the moon itself, as you, it doesn't have a lot, it doesn't have an atmosphere, basically, full stop. So nothing slows things down as it enters near the surface. And so things hit the moon really quick, fast, and hard. So and when it does,
0: we're making a new crater on the moon.
3: Exactly, a brand new human-made crater. It's not our first crater. We've made a few in our time, but it's probably going to be one of the larger ones. And with that, dust and regolith will kick up and we maybe we'll see those plumes. We'll certainly get photographs from observatories of them, though.
0: Hmm. When's this happening?
3: It should be happening around August 5th, I think, is the predicted date. At the moment, it could change either side depending on how well we are at our orbital mechanics, but in the next month or so.
0: Okay. Have you got your experiments back from space yet? Yeah.
3: I do. They came back last week.
0: Hey. I'm
3: very excited about it. They came back all in one piece.
0: Hey. So I'm excited. Sarah was doing experiments in space, which she set up to space and saw the rocket launch about how plants grow in zero gravity. Anyway, watch this space. Sarah? Terrific to talk, as always.
3: Thank you for having me.
0: Sarah Webb. And she will be back. All right. We've got more. And the mighty challenge is not far away. Here's Brian Cadd. Remember this?

0: Yes, the great Brian Cadd and the Ginger Man. Hey, let's go travelling this Monday night.
1: Monday night travel on Nightlife.
0: Australians love travelling to Fiji. In March alone this year, more than 30,000 Australians took a holiday in Fiji. Some of us have been doing so for many, many years. My guest tonight, back once again in the Nightlife studio, is Rod Imey, travel writer and editor of Traveloscopy. Rod proudly states that he first went back to Fiji, back in 1971, and then he's lost count of the number of times he's been there since. Rod, good evening to you. Welcome back.
2: Bullast, Phil.
0: Hello, same to you.
2: Yeah.
0: Tell me about your first trip back to Fiji in 1971. What was the joint like then?
2: Well, I tell you what, Phil, it was an interesting thing. Here I was, 10 years old, in short pants, quite literally, and we're on a cruise ship, one of the very early cruise ships that were doing those, it was a Women's Weekly treasure hunt cruise. Mm-hmm. And I'm sure there's listeners out there who've been on them or certainly know of them. And it was after Noumea, it was my first ever international port. So back then, the ships were tying up. We stopped at Lautoka in the first instance, and then we moved around to Suva. And we did take, my father commandeered a taxi and took us to Nandi to do some duty-free shopping, which was a big thing back then. It's sort of gone off the boil a bit now as far as duty-free is concerned. But the Lautoka and Suva are still the two big white ship ports for the big cruise companies mm-hmm. that go through there, all the big names that we know so well. Now, you know, I mean, it's a bit of a standing joke for people who go to get souvenirs. They get the carved knives and the carved boats, and they were I think I've still got one with my name carved in it sitting on the shelf at home. So they were still a big thing then, which, believe it or not, they're still persisting to this day, sort of 50 years later.
0: It's a place. Well, I mean, it's sort of growing massively too. I mean, more Australians seem to be going than anywhere else. It's number one source for tourists in the area, Australia and New Zealand.
2: That's right.
0: Projected to hit over 1 million annually.
2: Well, yes, and they're going looking obviously well beyond that. Mm. I mean, the thing is, look, I like to think when people are talking to me, we have, you know, dinner party conversations and so forth, saying, oh, I'd like to go to the Maldives, I'd like to go to the French Polynesia. I'm going, God, crikey. You know, you're going to get, I think, a better deal going to Fiji.
0: It's cheaper.
2: Well, generally, when you take into account that it's 4 hours from Sydney by plane, with pretty decent connections through the national carrier, getting the Maldives, and I know Adam Schwab from Luxury Escapes is going to get cross with me because he's just started his own direct flights to the Maldives under his own brand, which they desperately needed, because you'd have to fly around through Singapore and, you know, whatever to get to the Maldives. And then, you know, French Polynesia is blasted expensive, you know, when you finally get there. And Fiji's like 4 hours away. And you've got the beauty of these remote island resorts.
0: What's the attraction, basically? Is it what you go there and it's a beach place, is it?
2: Well, look, if you like beaches, I mean, it's hard to sell beaches to Australians.
0: I was going to say, we have best beaches in the world.
2: Well, this is it, we do.
0: Why would you go all that way for a beach?
2: Indeed, thousands of them. But, I mean, if you like that lifestyle and you want the overwater bungalows and you want the remote private islands and you want small ships cruising among beautiful tropical islands like the Mamanukas and the Yasawas, you've got all of that. And, you know, we've got it. Okay, you could argue that we've got it in the Great Barrier Reef up at the Mid-Sundays and so, and we do. But if you want the international experience, I tend to think Fiji is pretty good. Vanuatu comes close too, and we can talk about that another time. But my vote goes for Fiji at the moment. And because it's a very strong culture. You know, the Fijians are well known for being hospitable and friendly with their great big bulla greetings and so forth. And you've got the other half of the population in the Fiji Islands, which is currently around about 1 million, of the Indo-Fijians. And they've got their own story, of course. I had some in-laws in my own family for Fijian Indians, and they've wonderful people. They're all, you know, very relaxed, very businesslike, very hardworking, very conscientious, but, you know, not too serious. They all know how to have a good time and get around the Carver Bowl.
0: So where does everyone go? There's the big resorts on Denarau, isn't it?
2: Well, Denarau Island is about 30 minutes from Nandi Airport, right. So that makes it the easiest place to get to.
0: But there's about 800 islands in total, isn't there?
2: There are, of which about 300 are permanently inhabited. And you've got a vast... I mean, Fiji is an archipelago in the strictest geographic sense, and you've got a whole spray of little islands and islets.
0: So the idea is you go there and you stay on one of these, on a resort at one of these islands.
2: If you want.
0: But where else would you go?
2: You've got choices, you see. I mean, I would say that a majority of people visiting them do tend to stay at one of the Denarau Island resorts, and they're all the big names that we're familiar with.
0: Right, right.
2: You can then take a day or overnight, 2 or 3 night cruise out to the Yasawa and Mamanuka Islands, which are northwest of the main island of Viti-Levu. And Nandi being in the northwest corner, International Airport. And look, they're beautiful tropical islands and very well rehearsed itineraries from the two major cruise companies.
0: So it's a tropical island, so it's snorkeling, is it? I mean, beach life and I mean, reef and all that.
2: Absolutely. I mean, like so many of the places, unfortunately, it has been subjected to overfishing in certain areas.
0: Mm-hmm.
2: However, and I was going to say that you go out on some of the reefs and you just don't see the sharks anymore.
0: Mm.
2: But if you go to a place called Pacific Harbour, which is, if you take Vanua Levu as a circle and you take Nandi at about 10 o'clock and Suva at about 4 o'clock. If you come down to about 5 o'clock, you're going to a place called Pacific Harbour. There's a couple of resorts down there, and there is a very big lagoon called Banga Lagoon, which is spelled B-A-Q-A in that sense. And there's a very famous diving spot there, and I've dived it, and you go out there and you plunge down and you are like elbow to elbow with sharks.
0: Is that good?
2: Well, I find it pretty exciting. Now, there's...
0: As long as the sharks don't find it pretty exciting.
2: Well, they do get excited, but they don't seem to be that interested in the divers, thankfully, because they're hand-fed. Look, you can have an argument one way or the other on this, and there's been critics of this kind of tourism, and you can make an argument for both sides. But from my experience, I did two dives. First dive was kind of small, and we just saw small sharks, like little reef sharks and things, which is good, and that's at about 10 or 15 metres for beginning divers. But the more advanced divers, we're going down to 20, 25 metres, and the bull sharks are down there, and it's a frenzy. Like you've got the great big
0: giant. But bull sharks are not good.
2: Bull sharks are the ones which are probably responsible for most of the human attacks. That's quite true. However, you're in beautiful crystal clear waters. The sharks can see you, and they can see you. They can work out in advance that you're of no interest. And there's a guy down there with a big sulo bin full of tuna heads giving them a great big feed. But the thing that surprised me, Phil, you wouldn't believe this, but the sharks are very polite. They kind of line up in a pecking order and they get their, here's your tuna head, sir, take it, off they go. The next one files in, then the next one files in, and then all of a sudden they're all gone. And then the tiger shark comes in, boom, boom, boom, boom. And this massive tiger shark sort of comes in and sort of scatters all the smaller sharks. It's a fabulous experience. And look, they do, you know, they take 20 or 30 divers down every day. So it sounds like a National Geographic experience, but it's, you know, anyone can do it.
0: So it's good diving, good reefing and snorkeling.
2: Yeah.
0: And then resort life, I suppose. That's what most people are probably going for. Well,
2: I think you're right. Now, the choice is, look, the ones on the big ones on Denarau Island, which near the Nandi Airport, which everyone knows about. There's a beautiful golf course there, and there are day excursions available. You can do a jet boat on the Singatoka River. You can go and see Raymond Burr's Orchid Garden of the Sleeping Giant. Listeners will know Raymond Burr from Ironside and Perry Mason. And it was his private retreat because, Raymond Burr was a gay man, and obviously back in his day, Hollywood wasn't particularly receptive to that, so it was his private escape. Beautiful place, absolutely lovely place. And then you've got the opportunity to go to some of the private islands, which are a bit like the Maldives experience, where you become a bit of a captive on the island, and you've got your overwater bungalows, and you've got hot and cold running butlers. And that's to the northwest out of, like, we're talking like 10 o'clock, keep going.
0: Right.
2: And that experience is available for you there. And these are islands are quite frequented by the day cruisers that run out of Nandi, mm-hmm. And there's a couple of opportunities for overnight, two or three nights. I'm not sure whether they still do it, but I'd be very keen to know if they still do, that there used to be the history and culture tours, which would run for a week, mm-hmm. and they would go all the way out to Vanua Levu, the second largest island, to a beautiful island called Tavayuni, which is quite honestly, hand on heart, Phil, it's one of my favourite places on the planet.
0: Mm-hmm.
2: Beautiful gardens, an absolutely gorgeous waterfall, Boma waterfalls. I'm sure there's many listeners out there who've been there, and hopefully they'd agree with me. And that cruise would then continue out into the Lau group, which is a remote group which kind of abuts Tonga. So you've got a bit of a cultural exchange. You've got some Tongan influence in those remote mm-hmm. Eastern and northeastern islands, and a lot of uninhabited and sparsely habited islands. So you've got that intent, you've got that city feel in places like Suva and Lautoka and Nandi, and you've got the sparse island feel if you go around to Singitoka on the Pacific coast, which okay. is at about, you know, about 7 o'clock on the clock. And then if you want to get onto one of the small ships, you can go out to the remote islands and have a okay. really beautiful remote experience.
0: So you're saying it's generally cheaper, is it?
2: Cheaper
0: than New Caledonia or the Maldives?
2: Think so. When you take into account the travelling time, especially for places like Maldives and French Polynesia, Vanuatu is a good comparison.
0: Not cheaper than Bali, I presume?
2: No. But there's a lot more, it's generally all round a better experience than Bali. Personally,
0: why not as crowded?
2: I'm not a real Bali fan, Phil, to be absolutely honest with you, for the reasons that people might understand. I have been a few times, it's been okay, but I'm not sure I'd want to rush back necessarily. And I know there's a few people throwing things at the radio right now, but the cultural side of your experience in Fiji is more authentic, if I can use that word. And they've got more choices of things to do and go and see.
0: Okay. All right. Okay, sounds good. Flying there is the easiest way to get there, but you can go by, cruise liners go there too, don't they?
2: Yeah, well, look, I think flying's predominantly the way you're going to get there. Yeah. And all I would say to the people is that if the listeners, if you are considering going there for a

0: you know, your first or second time, think about going beyond the major resorts, trying to do something to get yourself out into the country or the remote islands, and consider maybe an overnight small ship cruise. You'll love it. Fiji, yay.
1: Rod Armey's been our guest, travel writer, and we've been to Fiji. Thanks, Rod.
0: A great pleasure, Phil. See you again.
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1: Yeah, I must say I've never been, but it sounds good. Vicky from Sorrento's texting, Phil, we went to Fiji for our honeymoon. It was fantastic. And we asked our guide about the sharks and water skiing in the lagoons near the reefs, and he said Fijian sharks, very friendly. Okay. Okay. Milo in the Blue Mountains says, Phil, while at Fiji, I went out to the island where they filmed the Tom Hanks movie Castaway. Unfortunately, I didn't find Wilson. No. Well, that's a pity. And the Fiji roads are just awful outside the main town, says my texter. Well, this is often the case. This is often the case, is it not? A couple of other texters who've been say, yes, from a traveller perspective, don't do the islands. You're a captured audience and they charge accordingly. And John says, go to Nadi, stay somewhere on Denarau Island. It's the best. Last time we went, we virtually had a 100-metre pool to ourselves. There you go. All right, the delights of Fiji. Thank you, Jane from Kooyong. Yes, Guardians, yes, Josh Butler did not complete the name of the new political party. It's Community Strong Australia. You are quite right. Jane says, I'm interested in facts and accuracy. So am I, Jane. So am I. Community Strong Australia, that is true. All right, we've got the Mighty Challenge coming up. 1-300-800-222. Give us a call. 1-300-800-222. If you would like to have a crack, we shall commence operations in the categories I shall reveal straight after the latest news.
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0: Hello, this is ABC News with David Rowlands. Andy Burnham, the man who's likely to become the UK's next Prime Minister next month, has outlined his vision for the country for the first time since Sir Keir Starmer announced his resignation. Among some of his stated aims, the former Mayor of Greater Manchester promised to create a new Prime Minister's office in the north of England. Mr Burnham also pledged to take power from the centre and put it in the hands of people and places that he says could use it the best.
1: We will bring about the biggest rebalancing of power our country has seen. It is time for Whitehall to accept that growth cannot be ordered from the top down. Instead, it can only be nurtured from the bottom up.
0: An international expert says a long-term relief operation will be needed in Venezuela following the massive twin earthquakes that struck last week. Nearly 1,500 people are confirmed dead, with tens of thousands still missing, buried under piles of rubble. Santiago Luengo, who's head of operations at the International Federation of Red Cross and Red Crescent Societies, is in Caracas and says, as well as rescue work, it'll be a major operation to help Venezuela recover from the disaster.
2: We think that there is not going to be an easy operation in terms of it's going to be a long-term, taking consideration all the damage. Right now, we have a lot of field hospitals. There's a infrastructure in the hospital that has been impacted and damaged. So that's also something that we will need to take in consideration in the recovery phase.
0: The US says a high-level meeting on Iran will be held in Qatar in the coming day, with the Trump administration's top envoys attending, while technical talks would also continue on the sidelines. President Donald Trump says that Iran had requested the meeting, but a senior Iranian negotiator has denied that any talks were scheduled. Strikes shared between the US and Iran over the weekend threatened to derail a fragile interim peace agreement, which promised to reopen the Strait of Hormuz. White House Press Secretary Caroline Levitt says the US wants to see progress in negotiations.
3: The president obviously wants to see the peace process play out, and the Iranians would be best to sign a good deal with the United States of America because the president has proven he's unafraid to use the might of our military.
0: Australia and Vanuatu have finally signed a long-awaited strategic pact. Here's Foreign Affairs reporter Stephen Jedgetts.
4: The two countries have been wrangling over the Nakamal Agreement since last year when Vanuatu pulled out of a signing ceremony. But now they've signed an updated agreement, which the Prime Minister Anthony Albanese says is a win for both nations.
5: A balanced agreement that will protect our collective and individual security.
4: The new Nakamal Pact doesn't stop Chinese police from operating in Vanuatu, but says its government will come to Pacific nations and Australia first on policing. It also doesn't block Chinese investment in critical infrastructure, but commits Vanuatu to consulting with Australia on it.
0: Foreign Affairs Minister Penny Wong has defended the federal government's efforts to clean up criminality in the construction sector. Deputy Opposition Leader Jane Hume has called for Victorian government-funded big build infrastructure projects to be paused until union corruption on worksites is fully stamped out. It follows revelations by 60 Minutes that a two-year attempt by the Victorian government has failed to stop taxpayers' money from landing in the hands of criminals. In response to questioning from Senator Hume in Question Time, Senator Wong said the government had taken concrete action in relation to the construction sector and CFMEU.
6: And we have made clear that we will not tolerate under any circumstances, as I said, corruption, criminality and violence in any part of the construction industry.
0: There are calls for further research into female neurology as awareness of the degenerative brain disease CTE increases. Adelaide Crows' Chelsea Randall has become the latest player to announce she'll retire from the AFLW due to issues related to concussion. It comes amid a Four Corners probe which found 33 players, including 19 professional and semi-pro players, have been diagnosed with CTE. Neurologist at Sydney's Mater Hospital, Dr. Rowena Mobbs, believes there's a gap between understanding male and female brain health.
7: Women are traditionally understudied in neuroscience research, and CTE is no different. The vast majority, and we're talking only perhaps under five cases of females versus the vast majority are male cases of CTE in those brain banks internationally.
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0: Yes, well, hello and how are you? Philip Clark with you on ABC Radio. This is Nightlife and we're into the third hour of the program. Good to be with you. I hope you're well. Thanks for dropping in. It's 6 past midnight. 6 past 10 in WA. Hi, everyone. South Australia and the Territory, 24 to midnight. And right through the Pacific tonight as well. Grab us on broadcast. There are no issues in relation to transmitter maintenance, so you should be getting us loud and clear everywhere. 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Or you can listen to us on TV, on your TV, channel 25. Heaps of ways to listen. If you want to listen back to our podcasts, then just put Nightlife into the search bar of the ABC Listen app and away you go. All the old challenges are there. Well, sorry, lots of the old challenges are there. You can catch up with all of that. And also lots of our recent programs are there too. So check it out. 1-300-800-222 is the number if you would like to call. Issues, 25 questions in the Mighty Challenge coming up if you want to have a crack. Lines are free. Ahead in the program, after the Mighty Challenge, issues of the day. Geez, there's a lot of things around, aren't there? The social media ban, it doesn't seem to have worked all that well, but then again, that's no reason not to keep trying. That's what the government's done. They've doubled the penalties and so on and so forth. What do you think? Is it going to work or the parents need to take a good look at themselves, do you think? We might have a chat about that as well. The new recent polls, the clutch of polls out today too, suggesting that One Nation's vote's fallen. I don't know, is it an indication that the nation's reached peak One Nation or not? Well, you might have some other take on it. Well, we'll talk about that in the last hour of the program. 1-300-800-222 is my number if you'd like to call. Oh, by the way, it's Monday, so we'll have an edition of American Insight with Bill Wyman in the last hour as well. But in the meantime, of course, if you're all set and ready, you know what, so am I.
1: The Mighty Challenge.
0: 25 questions in 5 categories. Our categories tonight are category number 1, cutlery, right? Category number 2, the law. Category number 3, celebrities. Category number 4, highest and lowest points. And category number 5, games and game shows. Right? Cutlery, the law, celebrities, highest and lowest points, games and game shows. Who's up first? Kate from Canberra, but is in Wagga at the moment. Hi, Kate.
2: Hello.
0: What are you doing down in Wagga?
2: I'm actually in Canberra.
0: Oh, okay.
2: That's all right.
0: There you go. You get about Kate, who gets about a bit. That's fine. What do you like here? Cutlery, the law, celebrities, games and game shows, highest and lowest points.
2: I'm going to start with cutlery, I think.
0: Cutlery it is. Question number 1. Reportedly able to bend spoons with his mind, which illusionist took part in CIA-funded psychic experiments in the 1970s?
2: Not going to be able to help you there, sorry.
0: No good. Thanks, Kate. See ya. Bye. Thanks for the texts. Everyone stopped sending me texts correcting me about Patricia Routledge. Penelope Keith has died, which is sad news. She was 86. She was in the good life. She wasn't Mrs. Bouquet. No, I know. That was Patricia Routledge. Thank you. Sophie from Glen Iris. Hi, Sophie.
3: Hello, Philip.
0: Hello, Sophie.
3: Have you got time for a very quick Fiji story?
0: Yeah, absolutely.
3: We went when I was very little and I was happily swimming most days until Dad took down some rice bubbles for breakfast and we fed the tiny, tiny, tiny little fish. And then I said, are they going to eat my feet? I'm not going back in the water. So I sat on the beach with arms crossed for the rest of the holiday.
0: Well, fair enough. I mean, see, I personally, in relation to water, I think abundance of caution is a good thing, Sophie.
3: They weren't bull sharks. The tiniest.
0: But they could have been.
3: They could have been.
0: Yeah. Oh, dear. All righty, what do you reckon? Cutlery, reportedly able to bend spoons with his mind. Which illusionist took part in CIA-funded psychic experiments in the 1970s?
3: Oh, it was Uri Geller.
0: It was. It was Uri Geller. Yes, did they ever figure out what he did? He was a magician, really, wasn't he?
3: I think the skeptics probably worked it out. Hmm. It's a great book about the all the CIA experiments called Men Who Stare at Goats. Who's it by? I can't remember who it's by, but it's about how they ran all these bizarre experiments in the 70s, thinking that, you know, if they stared at goats, they could kill them, and, you know, or they played loud music at people that would send them crazy, which is probably true, but yeah.
0: Yeah, I don't know. That's right. I there must have been an expose at some point about Uri Geller. But I don't know what it was. He was quite, but maybe he was really good at close-up magic, which a lot of magicians are. Question number two, we're in cutlery.
3: Can I move to celebrities, please, Phil?
0: You can.
3: Thanks.
0: They've been dating since 2023. Who is Timothy Chalamet's celebrity girlfriend?
3: Oh, my goodness. Timothy Chalamet. Is it Sydney Sweeney?
0: It's not Sydney Sweeney.
3: Oh, well.
0: No.
3: Well,
0: could have been. Thanks, but no. Thanks. Bye. Bye. See you, Soph. No, it's not Sydney Sweeney. Jane from Hambush had Uri Geller. Alistair and Laura had Uri Geller. So did heaps of people. Dinah from Darling Point and Lozzie and Huntley. Good on you. Steve from Mordialloc had Uri Geller. Richard's in the Pilbara. G'day, Richard.
4: G'day, mate. How are you going?
0: Not too bad. In a category called celebrities. They've been dating since 2023. Who's Timothy Chalamet's celebrity girlfriend?
4: Would have got the Uri Geller. Sorry, mate, I would not have...
0: No, good. I mean, I don't blame you, Richard. There you go. Thanks, mate. Bye-bye. See you later. Ray in the Bay says that Uri Geller was a prestidigitator. Yeah, I love that word. He was. He was a prestidigitator. Harry in the Bay knows the answer here, and he says, and I'm sorry I know that. It's okay. Lek from Burra. G'day, Lek.
5: Hello, Philip. I'll just take you off speakerphone.
0: That's all right. Thank you.
5: I promise no brains trust tonight.
0: Oh, no, that's okay.
5: I was just trying to get him involved because when I get on to you, all I hear is from the bedroom.
0: Oh, I see. No. Yeah. I'm not really cross. I'm not cross, Lek, but I mean, you know, we can't. In fairness to others, we you can't.
5: I completely agree. And been listening to the show for 200,000 years.
0: Yeah.
5: I completely understand.
0: No worries.
5: It was a. Now, this is a terrible question.
0: They've been dating since 2023. Who's Timothy Chalamet's celebrity girlfriend?
5: Why did you bring me in on this?
0: I know.
5: Oh, I want to tell you something else. I didn't set the house on fire by rolling a log out of the fire. And we've been in fog in Burra for 3 days or 4 or 5 days. And it's been an eerie fog. And people who've lived in the town for their entire lives have never seen fog like this. Finally rolled away. And now we've had some beautiful rain. So,
0: hey,
5: yeah.
0: Lovely.
5: Yeah.
0: Lovely.
5: Yeah. I am procrastinating with the answer because you know I have no idea. Can you please repeat the question? Maybe it'll trigger
0: They've
5: something.
0: They've been dating since 2023. Who's Timothy Chalamet's celebrity girlfriend?
5: Kim Kardashian.
0: No. I know.
5: Of course it's not. Okay, good night, Philip.
0: See ya. Bye, Lek. Yes, Little Brother Trucker says, who was the skeptic who went on the Don Lane show to disprove Uri Geller? Don Lane got really furious with the skeptic and went on a wild rant. Uri Geller often struggled to do his magic when using other people's props, says my texter. Uri Geller pre-bent his cutlery before a performance when he was on the Johnny Carson Tonight Show. Carson presented him with some cutlery that Geller couldn't bend. Yeah, Carol from Craigieburn, that's true. He was, actually. Uri Geller was a regular on the Don Lane show, wasn't he? Well, I suppose Don didn't want it, you know, why spoil a good act when it's happening? Probably why he got annoyed. John from Janjuk. G'day, John.
6: G'day, Philip. How are you?
0: Not bad. Celebrities, question number two. They've been dating since 2023. Who's Timothy Chalamet's celebrity girlfriend?
6: Timothy Chalamet, he's from Tasmania, isn't he?
0: Well, there may be one, but I'm not sure it's this one.
6: Oh, I know that one from down there. Yeah, he's dating his first cousin.
0: Go.
6: No idea.
0: No idea. Thank you.
6: Yuri Geller. Yeah, wasn't he a classic?
0: He was.
6: I mean, he hypnotised the whole world.
0: Well,
6: apart from the skeptics,
0: apart from
6: those trying to work it out. Yeah,
0: yep. All right. Thank you, mate. 1-300-800-222 is my number. Brody's in the truck. G'day, Brody.
7: G'day, mate. How you going?
0: Pretty good. They've been dating since 2023. Who's Timothy Chalamet's celebrity girlfriend?
7: Oh, I was hoping not to get this one. I don't actually know, but.
0: No good. No worries, Brady. Bye bye. See you later. Trevor from Croydon Park. Hello, Trevor.
8: Hi, Phil. And I see you're over the Swans.
0: Very grim.
8: I've had
0: days to get over it. It was, you know, but it was grim. Because you know why? Because Brisbane, under the master coach, figured out how we play and just took us apart. And we don't have a plan B, it seems.
8: Yeah.
0: Anyway.
8: Anyhow, the question.
0: They've been dating since 2023. Who is Timothy Chalamet's celebrity girlfriend?
8: I'll take a very

0: I'm guessing Jane Fonda.
1: Why not? But it's not Jane Fonda. It'd be a very wild guess. Thank you, Trevor. Bye. Okay. See you later. It'd be a very wild guess. David from Singleton. Yes, David, that is correct. Melissa in Templestowe, also correct. Heather from Nil. Hello, Heather.

0: No, I think he's a bigger celebrity than the girlfriend.
1: Well, I'm going to have a wild guess and probably be terribly wrong and say it's Taylor Swift.
0: Oh, yeah. No, it's not. No, it's not.
1: I
0: thanks.
1: But the rain here is lovely.
0: Oh, good. Excellent. Yeah. No, that's really good to hear. Thank you, Heather. Bye-bye. Enjoy it. Yes, no, very good. No, it wasn't Taylor Swift. She isn't. Why she's hanging out with that football player, isn't she? Aren't they getting married at Madison Square Garden? I heard in a big. Gee, that's a very public bash. The tickets hotly contested, I'm sure. Karen from Altona. Hello, Karen.
2: Hello.
0: They've been dating since 2023. Who's Timothy Chalamet's celebrity girlfriend?
2: I'm not sure, but I think it might be Kylie Jenner.
0: It is Kylie Jenner. Yes, it is. It is Kylie Jenner. All right, question number three. What do we want to do here? Celebrities, the law, cutlery, highest and lowest points, games and game shows.
2: After the law, what was there?
0: We've got celebrities, the law, cutlery. Highest and lowest points, games and game shows.
2: I'll try games and game shows.
0: Games and game shows. In the Channel 9 TV show Tipping Point Australia, what name is given to counters that are pushed over the tipping point when the game is not in play?
2: Good question. I watch it all the time. counter?
0: Not counter. No.
2: Yeah.
0: Thanks, Karen. Bye-bye. No, it's not counter. Mike from Oak Park. G'day, Mike.
3: G'day, good to be with you.
0: Likewise. Hey.
3: Yeah.
0: Games and game shows. In the Channel 9 TV show Tipping Point Australia, what name is given to counters that are pushed over the tipping point when the game is not in play?
3: Well, let me just say I'd much rather be watching the ABC, so I don't really know the answer, but I'll say Evel Knievel.
0: No, not Evel.
3: Did you?
0: Why not? Not Why Evel Knievel. Thanks, mate. Bye-bye. It's not Evel Knievel. My texter says it's not a curly question, it's a Kylie question. Yes, very good. Anne has got the right answer here. Yes, good. Harry in the Bay's got the right answer. Travis Kelce's the Taylor Swift's boyfriend. That's right. Thank you, Lee. 1-300-800-222. Kylie from Daysdale. G'day, Kylie.
4: Oh, hello there, Phil. I've had about 13 mils of rain this weekend, so it's been excellent, about half an inch in the old scale.
0: There's been a lot of rain around, hasn't there? Yeah.
4: Lovely rain and still more to come later on in the week. Thanks for the lovely Dave diss on Thursday night.
0: It was good fun, wasn't it? Wasn't it great?
4: Oh, lovely fun. And I think Brizzy and Frio will play off in the final, but I think Frio might lose here in Canberra on next weekend.
0: Brisbane are coming good at the right time.
4: Yes, they have. They have. Well, they gave you a bit of a belting, eh?
0: Are you aware of the technical term called a flogging, Carly?
4: Yeah, flogging. That's the word.
0: Oh dear. Anyway,
4: Phil, I'm going to take a rain check. You have a wonderful week.
0: Good
4: I love your show. Thank you.
0: Thanks, Carly. Bye bye.
4: Thanks very much, mate.
0: See you. Bye. No. Well, you kind of yes. I suppose you have to watch this, don't you, Chris from Pakenham? Knows the answer. What about Rodney from Warburton? Hi, Rodney. You reckon you know the answer to this?
5: It's one of my favourite shows, Tipping Point. I used to watch the English version before the Australian version.
0: Okay. Well, that's good. In the Channel 9 TV show Tipping Point Australia, what name is given to counters that are pushed over the tipping point when the game is not in play?
5: If they're out of play, they're surfers, I think.
0: Not correct.
5: Oh no,
0: Rodney. See ya.
5: Just very quickly while you're there, I bought a packet of wagon wheels.
0: Oh, did you?
5: Yesterday.
0: You never sent me one. Anyway, sorry. Go on. Yeah.
5: No, and I remember from being younger, and it used to take three of us to carry the damn thing home.
0: Yeah.
5: They were huge. And I pulled out this thing. They're not wagon wheels. They're scooter wheels now. How do they get away with calling them wagon wheels?
0: They are not wagon wheels, are they? You remember they used to come in a little envelope of paper and they were huge. I mean, I know as kids we were little, so everything was bigger.

0: They've got very much smaller, haven't they?
1: Oh, it's just terrible. We used to get a trailer to bring one home. Now they're, they fit into the small of your hand. It's just, I know it's shrinkage, but
0: No, I'm with you on that one, Rodney. Sorry about this, but it's not right. See you.
1: Good night, sir.
0: See you, bye. No, we need someone who knows the show, don't we? Peter from Ballarat. G'day, Peter.
2: G'day, Phil Hagen. G'day, everyone. How you doing?
0: I'm good. Tell me, in the Channel 9 TV show Tipping Point Australia, what name's given to counters that are pushed over the tipping point when the game's not in play?
2: I have no clue. Are they called counter counters?
0: Not counter counters, no. Thank you, mate. No, not counter counters. You sort of, I suppose you need to have seen it. Steve from Frankston. Hello, Steve.
3: Oh, yeah. Hello, Phil.
0: Hi.
3: Yeah.
0: Have you watched this show?
3: A Tipping Point. That's with one of the Woodies, isn't it?
0: In the Channel 9 TV show Tipping Point Australia, what name is given to counters that are pushed over the tipping point when the game is not in play?
3: I think they're called ghost drops.
0: Not correct.
3: Okay.
0: No. Sorry, mate. Thank you. Jill in Tokenwell's got the right answer. Ed in Perth's got the right answer. What about Dave from Sonano? G'day, Dave.
4: G'day, Phil. How you going?
0: Pretty good. What are they called?
4: I reckon Todd Woodbridge always talks about an ambient drop.
0: Correct. Yes, that's it. They're called ambient drops. All right. Question number four. Games and game shows. You can get out of here if you like, or you could stay.
4: Look, let's stay. Let's stay.
0: Okay. Games and game shows. Which Gold Logie winning actress currently is the host of Millionaire Hot Seat on Channel 10?
4: Rebecca Gibney.
0: Correct. Rebecca Gibney.
4: She does a wonderful job. Like, she keeps the game flowing, and I know I shouldn't be promoting other channels.
0: Yeah, of course you can.
4: I was just saying to my wife the other day, like, I never used to like it with the previous host, but, yeah, she keeps it flowing wonderfully. I love it.
0: On Nightlife, we can talk about anything, Dave.
4: I know.
0: Pretty much.
4: Well, yes.
0: except why we lost last Thursday, but anyway, we can talk about that too. Question number five, games and game shows.
4: Yep.
0: The chainsaw, the super shotgun, and the BFG 9000 are weapons from which shoot 'em up video game of the 1990s?
4: The chainsaw, the BFG 9000.
0: The chainsaw, the super shotgun, and the BFG 9000 from a shoot 'em up video game in the 1990s.
4: Two are popping into my head. I'm going to say Doom.
0: Doom is correct.
4: Oh, yes.
0: Look at that. Doom is correct, Dave.
4: Lovely.
0: Lovely. Lovely Doom. Yes.
4: I used to play that, and there was another one, Wolfenstein, which was kind of in the same vein.
0: Oh, yeah.
4: Anyway.
0: Julian Werribee had the ambient drop. Gary from Springwood says, Costco sell big wagon wheels. Really?
4: Oh.
0: Is that right?
4: I got kicked out of Costco.
0: Did you? What for? You didn't spend enough.
4: I refused entry. I thought I'll go have a look to see what it looks like, but apparently you've got to be a member just to walk in the door.
0: That's right. I got bounced out.
4: I've never been kicked out of a nightclub in my day, Phil, and I got kicked out of Costco.
0: I remember once, where was I? That's right, it opened and I did join. Yeah, that's right, you got a card. I didn't realise you couldn't go in unless you had the card. Oh, maybe you can.
4: Yeah. Oh, she told me to scan in and kick me fair and square out.
0: And fair enough too, Dave. You know?
4: Maybe my reputation preceded me.
0: Yeah. Question number six.
4: Yep.
0: Games and game shows. Staying here. Who was the host of Australia's Wheel of Fortune between 1984 and 1996?
4: There's two of them. John Burgess.
0: Is correct.
5: Look at this fantastic Holden Barina. Plus all of these exciting prizes just waiting to be won on the greatest wheel around, Wheel of Fortune.

0: And now, here's our favorite wheel and dealer, John Burgess.
1: Thank you very much. Yes, it is the Wheel of Fortune. Some great prizes again. Hopefully, we have some lovely people here who are going to take them all away. We like to just give things away on the show. That's the sort of people we are here at Wheel of Fortune.
2: Yes, John Burgess. Very nice fella, John. I work with him, but worked in the same building with him. He was on a, radio station that was owned by the radio station that I worked for some years ago. He was a nice fella. He didn't like the baby thing. But that came from another radio station, is that? Because he was the youngest bloke on air, and so that he got called baby because he was the youngest bloke. And so it kind of stuck all the way through. I don't think he really took to it. Question number 7. We're in games and game shows, Dave, if you like.
3: Yeah, let's keep going.
2: Which SBS quiz show was hosted by Julia Zemiro with Brian Nankervis as the scorer?
3: Jeepers Creepers Rock Quiz.
2: That's it.
4: Mistress, who, despite beauty, brains, and superstar status, is like a Trevor Chappell underarm delivery, extremely grounded. A slice of heaven, right here in the Gershwin Room, Julia Zemiro!
2: Yes, nice work. You've got 5 in a row, Dave. Nice going. And that's it for games and game shows. So. You've answered all those questions. So, highest and lowest points, cutlery, the law, celebrities.
3: Let's go for highest and lowest points.
2: Highest and lowest points. The Zugspitzer. Stay with me, Dave. The Zugspitzer is the highest point of which European country?
3: I have no idea. Let's go Germany.
2: Correct. Very good. See, my excellent German pronunciation has given it to you.
3: Obviously.
2: Der Zugspitzer is the highest point of Germany. Question number 9.
3: Yep.
2: Well, that's 6 on the trot. Is there no end to it, Dave?
3: There's always an end to it. It's only 25 questions in the quiz and I didn't get the first few. That's being a bit too cocky. That's going to be my downfall. Anyway.
2: Question number 9, highest and lowest points. Staying here?
3: Yep. Yeah, sure.
2: The Sunda Deep is the lowest point of which ocean? The Sunda Deep.
3: The Sunda Deep. I am going to take a punt because I don't know, but I'm going to say the Indian.
2: Correct. It is. It's the Indian Ocean. The Sunda Deep is the Indian Ocean. All right, question number 10, highest and lowest points.
3: Mm-hmm, yep.
2: Mount Bartlefrere is the highest point of which Australian state or territory?
3: Oh, well, I can knock out 1, 2, 3. I'll say South Australia.
2: Not South Australia.
3: Ah, very good.
2: All
3: Thanks,
2: good
3: Phil.
2: Things come to an end, Dave. Good on you.
3: They always do.
2: See
3: you.
2: Bye. That's very good. Lorella says, Phil, it was your German pronunciation that gave it to me. it'd be a first, Lorella. It would be a first. Joyce from Perth has got the right answer here. Good on you. Yes. Paul from Plainlands has got the right answer as well. Ray in the Bay. Good. Yes. Robin has also got the right answer. Pandora from Sapphire Beach. Hello, Pandora.
5: Hello, Phil. How are you going? How was your weekend?
2: My weekend was pretty good, yeah.
5: You didn't get up to any more gardening like you did last weekend?
2: No, it was too wet.
5: Is it raining your way?
2: Oh, yeah. It rained quite a bit, actually, yeah. Tried to get out and have a game of golf. No good. Rain. Came home. Sat and watched the rain. Got up. Still rained. Got up. Still raining. That's right. That's right. Came home, watched golf on TV. That's right. Couldn't play. That didn't go down too well domestically, I can tell you.
5: It's not necessarily the world's most exciting viewing.
2: Oh, well, Pandora, don't goad me.
5: I said exciting. I said it not that it wasn't interesting, but

0: finals win.
1: That's true. That's true. Question. I don't agree with you, Pandora. But let's not debate the point here. Question number 10. There are no questions to which the answer is Pandora tonight. I can assure you.
0: I think you bailed me up on that last week. Quickly before we get to this, all my Graftonians, I love you. I miss you, especially Kathy, if you're listening. Love you. There you go. Thank you.
1: There you go. Hey, Mount Bartlefrere is the highest point of which Australian state or territory?
0: I'm just going to guess because I've got no clue. Queensland.
1: Correct. Yes, it is. What? It's in Queensland. Mount Bartlefrere is the highest point of Queensland. All right. Question number 11. We're in highest and lowest points. You can move, if you like, to cutlery, the law, or celebrities. It's up to you.
0: Tossing up between the law and cutlery. Let's go the law. I always get this wrong, so bye, everyone.
1: Question 11. Members' bills are drawn by lottery from a 30-year-old biscuit tin. In which country's parliament?
0: I'm just loving the idea of it. A 30-year-old biscuit tin.
1: Members' bills are drawn by lottery from a 30-year-old biscuit tin. In which country's parliament?
0: England.
1: Not England. No.
0: I just have to think what... That was scary, but thanks, Phil. Thanks, everyone. Bye-bye. I hope you're well and take care.
1: Thank you. Yes, who's got 30-year-old biscuits, you might say? Carol from Craigieburn says, Phil, love, lol, Phil, you always say good on you. I reckon good on you would be a great name for an Aussie town. It would be. Good on you. You know, good on you. It's not far from Galagambone. Good on you. That's a good idea, Carol. Someone listening, they could get the name towns renamed. Dan from Adelaide. G'day, from Trott Park in Adelaide. G'day, Dan.
2: Hi, how you?
1: Not bad. Question number 11. We're in a category called The Law. Members' bills are drawn by lottery from a 30-year-old biscuit tin. In which country's parliament?
2: Oh, this sounds like something I've heard before from my cousins in New Zealand. I think it's New Zealand.
1: Correct, it is, yeah. It is. In New Zealand, they'd have 30-year-old biscuits. They're likely to have a 30-year-old biscuit tin, I would imagine. Question number 12. We're in The Law, but you could move, if you like, to celebrities, games and game shows, or cutlery. No, you can't go games and game shows. You could go to highest and lowest points.
2: I'll stick to The Law, please.
1: The Law. Question number 12. Hilda, also known as... She Who Must Be Obeyed, is the wife of which fictional English defence barrister?
2: That would be Rumpole of the Bailey.
1: Correct.
3: Don't do it, Rumpole.
4: Don't do what?
3: Look for the easy way out.
4: Oh, don't be absurd, Ballard.
3: Remember, however serious the crime, all sinners may be forgiven. And remember, there are those who are standing by you. Your devoted wife and me.
4: You're standing by me?
3: I have taken up, Rumpole, the burden of your defence.
4: Well, put it down again. I have nothing to say to those ridiculous charges.
1: There we are. Rumpole of the Bailey. It was a terrific show.
2: It was.
1: Dan, question number 13. Staying with The Law?
2: Let's mix it up.
1: Cutlery, celebrities, highest and lowest points.
2: Cutlery, please.
1: Cutlery it is. Jane from Mudgee says, hi, Phil. Hi, Jane. There you are. Cutlery, question number 13. In the 16th and 17th centuries, which piece of cutlery was seen in England as an unmanly Italian affectation?
2: A fork.
1: Correct. Yes. I don't know how they got there, but they did. I guess the manly thing was to have your dagger, I suppose, was it?
2: I guess.
1: attack.
2: I've heard that somewhere before. I'm not sure where.
1: Question 14. How could you eat peas with a dagger? Maybe they never served peas. That's it. Must be the case. Question 14. Cutlery, if you like.
2: Yes, please.
1: Which phrase describing someone who's been born into a wealthy family first appeared in print in a 1719 translation of Don Quixote?
2: I have no idea. I'm going to say silver spoon.
1: No, not correct, Dan. Sorry. I mean, we're sticklers for things here. So Anne from Caulfield. Hello, Anne.
5: Hi, how are you going?
1: Not bad. Which phrase describing someone who has been born into a wealthy family first appeared in print in a 1719 translation of Don Quixote?
5: Well, I was going to say silver spoon, but I'll vary it to being born with a silver spoon in your mouth.
1: That's it. Yes, being born with a silver spoon in his mouth is the full phrase. Yeah, not just the silver spoon. All right, question number 15. We're in cutlery. You can move if you like.
5: I'll stay there. I really wanted the games and game shows, but okay.
1: All gone.
5: I know.
1: Did you know all the answers to those?
5: Yes.
1: Oh, good. Question number 15.
5: I've sort of appeared on a couple of them.
1: Oh, yeah. Which ones?
5: Well...
1: Millionaire Hot Seat?
5: No,
1: Were you on Wheel of Fortune with John?
5: No. I was in the audience for that. No, I was going to be on it. And we were on our way to the studio for the recording, and I get a phone call that the show has been axed.
1: Oh.
5: So that was it.
1: Oh, gee, that's no good.
5: And a friend of mine's daughter's boyfriend, who's now the husband, also was meant to be on that same show. And, yeah. So haven't had luck with that.
1: Well, just as well it wasn't that you weren't on the show and then they axed it, Anne.
5: You're right. Believe me, that's also happened because have you ever heard of Sale of the Century?
1: Yeah, of course I've heard of Sale of the Century, yeah. What happened there?
5: Well, I won the show.
1: Yeah.
5: And then it was holiday time. And, in the holidays I'm reading the newspaper and it said, Sale of the Century has been, quote, rested.
1: Oh, no.
5: Yep. Oh, yeah.
1: Hang on. Did you get your prize?
5: I got the prize, yeah. But I wanted to come back and do the show. So, yeah.
1: Oh. Oh, okay. That's good. We've got quiz celebrity here, Anne. That's good to hear.
5: Well, so sometimes I've known answers, but on your show I don't. I know the answers that you're asking the other people.
1: What do you want to do here?
5: I'll stay with cutlery, please, if it's still available.
1: Cutlery is still available. John of Coburg says back in the day they ate peas with a spoon, which each person had to bring their own to a banquet. So there was no pasta because there were no forks. That's right. Yeah, that's right. There'd be a limited number of things you could eat. How would you eat an egg with it? How can you going to eat eggs with a dagger?
5: Well, you couldn't eat eggs, but you know what? If it's hard boiled, you eat it with your hands.
1: I suppose if it's hard boiled, you'd be right. Yeah. How do you eat soup? How do you eat soup with a fork, with a dagger? Oh, this is a spoon.
5: Yeah.
1: Oh, okay. Question number 15. We're in cutlery. Which 2019 murder mystery stars Daniel Craig, Jamie Lee Curtis, and Christopher Plummer?
5: In cutlery topic.
1: Yes.
5: Stab in the back with a knife.
1: See ya. Bye.
5: See ya.
1: Thanks, Anne. No, that is not is correct. Ingrid from Melanda says, PC, that's a silly question. Thank you, Ingrid. You don't see which one. Justin in Frankston, I'll come to you in a second. Simon from Cobden. G'day, Simon.
6: G'day, mate.
1: Question 15 we're up to. Which 2019 murder mystery stars Daniel Craig, Jamie Lee Curtis and Christopher Plummer were in a category called cutlery?
6: Would it be Knives Out?
1: Yes, correct, it was. Knives Out, Daniel Craig taking on a very peculiar role, but anyway, some people liked it. Not sure I did, but there you go.
7: Ladies and gentlemen, I would like to request that you all stay until the investigation is completed.
8: What? Can we ask why? Has something changed?
7: No.
8: No, it hasn't changed, or no, we can't ask.
9: I'm gonna live till I die.
10: You think one of his family
11: Walls.
10: Killed? Is that what you're suggesting?
9: I'm gonna laugh, then I cry. I'm gonna take the time.
7: You all love twisting the knife into one another. I suspect foul play. I have eliminated no suspects.
1: I mean, I think the worst thing about it is Daniel Craig's terrible accent, Simon.
6: Yeah, it would be. It sure is.
1: He's attempting a southern accent, but as you can see, without much success. He's in my school of skills with foreign accents. Harry in the Bay said they were both very good shows, Knives Out and Glass Onion. Yeah, no, they were amusing films. I agree with that. Sale of the Century was my favourite. Lorella says, when I arrived in Australia and was asked to bring a plate, I thought my host was short of crockery. Yeah, you would be. Do people still do that? Do people still say bring a plate? I'm sure they do, don't they? People do anyway. Question number 16. What do you want to do? Stay with cutlery? One left there.
6: Yeah, we'll finish it off, clean it up.
1: How many millilitres or mils are there in an Australian tablespoon?
6: Eight.
1: No, not eight. Sorry, Simon. Thank you. Not eight. Andrew says, Phil Anne's Grouse, did she win the Mercedes? I don't know. I forgot to ask Anne what she won. Justin from Frankston. Hi, Justin.
12: G'day, Phil. How are you, mate?
1: Oh, I'm not bad, yeah.
12: Yeah, not better than me on the chilly Frankston night. It's like foggy up here.
1: Foggy and cold. Well, it's foggy and cold everywhere. I don't know.
12: Yeah, well, we've got down to, I think, 3 degrees now.
1: Mm-hmm. So take a pity. You should have a thought for those people living in Jindabyne, shivering in Jindabyne.
12: Yeah, well, my birthday's coming up next week anyway, so I hope it's not too cold.
1: Yeah, I think it might be, just.
12: Oh, don't say that, Phil. I'm going down to Geelong to see my mum.
1: Oh, well, that'd be nice anyway. We discussed the delights of Geelong.
12: Yeah, I'm going down there for my birthday, having lunch there, and then going to Freckleberry for Chocolate Factory.
1: Very nice. Now, question number 16. We've got 10 left here. How many mils in an Australian tablespoon, Justin?
12: I'm going to say 10.
1: Not 10. No, it's a reasonable guess. Thanks, Justin. No, it's a reasonable guess. But it is not correct. Ross from Scoresby says, Phil, the Knives Out movies are great, especially the last one. No, I don't get the wrong impression here. I think I like the movies too. Daniel Craig. I mean, he's good. It's just that his accent is ridiculous. That's all. Jennifer from North Ryde, correct. Yes. Kitty and Ballina, that's correct. Glenn from Frankston. G'day, Glenn.
13: Hey, Phil. How are you, mate?
1: Not bad.
13: Welcome to the Losers Club.
1: Yeah, I know.
13: It's a unique experience, and I hope you enjoyed it. I mean,
1: oh, I know. Yeah, well, particularly when you get flogged. I mean, I don't know. Anyway, that's
13: hello, welcome to my world.
1: Well, it's just I know. I have been here before, Glenn.
13: No.
1: I have been to a certain grand final when against the same team we were also flogged.
13: Yes, I think they're starting to flex their muscles again, the Lions.
1: Yeah, I know. Well, they have got great players, as we know. You know, I mean, probably Will Ashcroft's the best player in the comp, isn't he? Maybe.
13: Possibly, yeah.
1: Question 16. We're in cutlery. How many mils are there in an Australian tablespoon?
13: I think it's 20.
1: Yes, it is. Correct. There are 20 mils in an Australian tablespoon. All right, that's it for cutlery. So we have the law, we've got celebrities, we've got highest and lowest points. We're up to question 17.
13: Let's try celebrities, please, mate.
1: Celebrities. Well, you'd be right with this one, Glenn.
13: Good on you.
1: Which soccer superstar was once described as an alien who dedicates himself to playing with humans?
13: I'll be right with this one. As soon as you say that, I might as well hang up.
1: Which soccer superstar was once described as, quote, an alien who dedicates himself to playing with humans?
13: I'll say Lionel Messi.
1: Correct. Oh. Yeah. Yes.
13: He's a very humble man too. Like both him and
1: he does seem a humble fella, doesn't he?
13: They're very good at what they do, but they both seem very humble and down to earth. Like I think he met his wife when they were like 7 or 8 or something, I think.
1: Oh, they're still together.
13: Yeah, and they're still together. Yeah.
1: Hey. Yeah, I don't know anything about soccer really, but you know, I've watched it. But I was watching and I was saying to a friend of mine who's, you know, very deeply immersed in the game. I said, the thing about Messi, a lot of the goals seem pretty easy or straightforward. He said, that's the point. That's the point about Messi. He always knows where everybody is. And you know what? He said, that's the thing about Messi. A lot of the goals are like that because you know what? He's there. No one else is. He is.
13: Yeah, he makes them look a lot easier.
1: He makes it, yeah. Well, it's like all ball games, isn't it, Glenn? You know, it's the same in our code of Australian footy. The best players, you know, Dusty Martin, for example, always seems to know where the ball is going to be, not where it is. Question number 18. What do you want to do here? Stay with celebrities?
13: We may as well, thank you.
1: What is the stage name of Trinidad-born singer Onika Tanya Miraj Petty?
13: Rihanna, maybe?
1: Not Rihanna, no. Not Rihanna, sorry.
13: Good to hear you, mate.
1: See you. Thanks, man. Bye. Thank you for the sympathy. 1-300-800-222 as well. Jenny says, I think it's 15 mils in a tablespoon. Is this 5 mils in a teaspoon? No, there's 20 mils in a tablespoon. I don't know whether it goes like that. Lorella had Rihanna as well. No, it's not. Michael from Freshwater. G'day, Michael.
11: G'day. How's things?
1: Things are pretty good, I think, yeah.
11: Oh, that's good.
1: Question.
11: I've got over last weekend already.
1: I know. It's just that's the thing. You see, you get the front half of the season, you think you're going well, and then in the cold, deep, frozen depths of winter, reality strikes.
11: That is true.
1: Question 18. What is the stage name of Trinidad-born singer Onika Tanya Miraj Petty?
11: No idea. Beyonce.
1: Not Beyonce.
11: Not Beyonce,
1: Michael. Thank you, mate. Not Beyonce. No, it's John from Netherlands. G'day, John.
14: Oh, yes. Hello, Phil. Look, I don't know the answer to this, but I just want to let you into a secret. You've given me the hat trick today. I managed to get onto ABC Perth twice. This morning.
1: Yeah.
14: And now you.
1: Hey, so
14: look, there you go. Made my
1: day. Good on you, John.
14: If I can share a bit of wisdom with you as well about peas and how do you eat them, there's a delightful Spike Milligan.
1: Oh, the one about the honey.
14: Yes.
1: Yeah.
14: Can I tell you?
1: Yeah, go on. Wait.
14: All right. Goes like this. I eat my peas with honey. I've done it all my life. It makes the peas taste funny. But it keeps them on the knife.
1: That's it, yeah.
14: Don't try this at home.
1: No, exactly. All righty, what's the stage name of Trinidad-born singer Onika Tanya Miraj Petty?
14: Look, I'm sorry, I simply don't know. Let somebody else give the answer.
1: Thanks, John. Thanks for being such a great supporter of ABC Radio too. Good on you.
14: Cheers.
1: See you, mate. Bye-bye. 1-300-800-222 is my number. Cameron's in South Perth. He's well-versed in Trinidad singers. G'day, Cameron.
15: You're right there. I'm going to plead the Fifth Amendment.
1: Take him away. See you, Cameron. Bye-bye. Dale from the Gold Coast. G'day, Dale.
16: Good evening, Philip.
1: What's the stage name of Trinidad-born singer Onika Tanya Mirage Petty?
16: Before we could get to that, if I could just talk about the tablespoon. As I grew up, it was one teaspoon, and then you double that with a dessert spoon. So that would be 5 mils, 10 mils. Double that to become a tablespoon, which is 20. However, just recently, I only learned this a couple of weeks ago. I looked at, we've got different tablespoon measures at home. One of them said 15 mils, one of them said 20. I looked further into this. Now, take note of this when you're making cakes and all sorts of things. Depends on where the recipe comes from. And your question was correct, saying the Australian tablespoon.
1: Yeah.
16: Internationally, it's 15 mils. And sure enough, we've got one tablespoon measure that's 15 mils. So if you've got an Australian recipe, it says a tablespoon. You want to use the 20 mil one, or you want to at least measure 20 mils. But if the recipe's from out of Australia, it's actually 15.
1: Yeah, you're right about that. Yeah, you're right.
16: And I only just learned that a couple of weeks ago. But that doesn't help me now because that's not the question you're asking. No. That's the one you're asking.
1: How many tablespoons would Trinidad-born singer Onika Tanya Mirage Petty be up for?
16: It would depend on how hungry she is, and we'd have to ask her. But I wouldn't know how to look her up in the phone book because I don't know her real name. So as we move to the next one, have a good night.
1: See you, Dale. Bye-bye. No, thanks for that. You will know the answer to this, I would think. Gary from Tintinara. G'day, Gary.
17: How are you?
1: Pretty good. Question 18 we're up to. What's the stage name of Trinidad-born singer Onika Tanya Mirage Petty?
17: I'll have to do the same thing, I think, and pass.
1: Okay. No good. Who's got the answer here? Rose from Nillup's got the right answer. Good on you, Rose. Anybody else? Actually, Steve from Audie Alex has got it. Jane from Homebush has it. My texter says, you buck it up. Australian tablespoons are 15 mil. No, they're not. Australian tablespoons are 20. But UK and USA tablespoons are 15. This is what, as my caller just explained, what gets confusing. Susan in Hobart, that is correct. Jeff from Toowoomba, help us out here. G'day, Jeff.
18: Yeah, g'day. How you going, mate?
1: Not bad. What's the stage name of Trinidad-born singer Onika Tanya Mirage Petty?
18: Well, my first thought was Mirage, so Minaj.
1: So?
18: Yeah, Nicki Minaj.
1: Nicki Minaj, she is correct. Well done. Oh, dear God.

0: cause ain't nobody checking me.
1: This girl is on fire.
2: Yes, this girl is on fire. Nicki Minaj. Yeah, well done, Jeff. Good on you.
3: That's an Alicia Keys song, isn't it? This girl is on fire.
2: I think it is. Is it? I don't, is it? Maybe. Yeah. Question number 19. We're in celebrities. You can stay there or you can move.
3: What other?
2: The law or highest and lowest points?
3: Well, just stay with celebrity. I only just tuned in, so
2: that's okay. That's all right.
3: Stay with celebrities.
2: Sure, yeah. Jeff. Which English cricketer won the first season of the Australian version of I'm a Celebrity, Get Me Out of Here in 2015? English cricketer.
3: Would that be Andrew Flintoff?
2: Otherwise known as?
3: Oh, Freddie Flintoff.
2: Freddie Flintoff, that's right. Correct, yeah.
3: Oh, so it's not Andrew.
2: Freddie Flintoff, yes. Freddie Flintoff was correct. Question number 20. Last one in celebrities, if you like.
3: Well, it's 2 out of 2, so let's go for a hat trick.
2: Who's the only person to have won both... who's the only person to have both won and hosted Australia's Dancing with the Stars?
3: Is this the Australian version or American
2: and version? Hosted Australia's Dancing with the Stars. Who's the only person to have both won and also hosted Australia's Dancing with the Stars?
3: Would it be that, I think her last name was Burgess, or am I thinking of a different dancing show?
2: No, not Burgess, Jeff. Sorry, mate.
3: Okay.
2: Thanks, Jeff. Bye-bye. See you later. Anne-Marie from Dandenong. Hi, Anne-Marie.
4: Hello, Phil. Hi, everyone.
2: Pretty good. Are you all right?
4: Yeah. Oh, yep. Happy as Larry. Or
2: who's the only person to have both won and hosted Australia's Dancing with the Stars?
4: I think Grant Denyer.
2: Correct. Yes, it was. It was. It's Grant Denyer. And to the relief of some people, I guess, there are no more celebrities. So we've got the law and highest and lowest points. But we've also got the news coming up. And, Maria, we're up to question 21. So I'll tell you what, I'll put you on hold or we can call you back. And we'll come back after the news with the answers to the rest of the questions before we get into our issues of the day and American Insight coming up in the last hour. In the meantime, here's the news.
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6: ABC News with David Rollins. People in Venezuela have expressed gratitude for international aid and anger at the lack of domestic support as hopes fade of finding more survivors from last week's double earthquake. Nearly 1,500 people are confirmed to have died, but tens of thousands more are still believed to be missing. The BBC's Will Grant has the latest.
7: People who are desperately waiting, not just for their family members to be fine, but for the buildings where they know their family members were to be properly searched. They feel that no attention has been turned onto their buildings and that they've been left on their own. And that, I think, is the biggest frustration. That frustration is beginning to turn into much clearer anger towards the government. But I think there is also a recognition that the scale of this disaster is one that would be a challenge for any nation, particularly in Latin America, and that for Venezuela, that's been through so much in recent years, it is a Herculean task.
6: Ukrainian authorities say a Russian drone struck a passenger minibus in the southeastern Ukrainian city of Zaporizhia, killing 3 people and injuring 6 others, including a child. According to local reports, 3 other minibuses had been recently targeted at petrol stations. This man, whose car was damaged in the explosion, described what he saw.
0: I heard a drone buzzing in the distance, but I didn't pay attention. There was an explosion. I immediately was in panic. All the airbags deployed. I was covered by the airbags. Then when I opened my eyes, there was a minibus in front of me. The drone hit its rear door, the upper right corner.
6: Meanwhile, in Dnipro, Ukrainian officials say four people have been killed and 21 injured in a Russian aerial strike. Police in northern Germany say five people have been killed in a shooting at a youth facility in the town of Stade, west of Hamburg. They added that they've arrested two people and said the motive for the shooting is unclear at this stage. Authorities say all of those killed were adults and that it's not certain how many have been injured at the moment. Prominent Jewish Australian businessman Stephen Lowy says his family has been the target of thousands of anti-Semitic online threats and abusive comments in the past year alone. Mr. Lowy, whose father is business titan and billionaire Frank Lowy, has given evidence at the Royal Commission on Anti-Semitism and Social Cohesion. The inquiry has been told in the 12 months to February this year, there were 15,000 online posts that included hate speech directed at the Lowy family. Mr. Lowy says this has included death threats and a conspiracy that his father was responsible for the September 11 terror attacks.
8: I'm sure Jewish people would be considering every word and every step of every day because these threats sort of hover over us. We're focused clearly on the online issues here and the volume of this is enormous. And we're just one family.
6: The Australian Transaction Reports and Analysis Centre says new anti-money laundering laws will help curb criminal activity. From July 1, real estate agents, lawyers and accountants will have to raise the alarm on suspected money launderers or risk fines worth millions of dollars. AUSTRAC estimates that criminals linked to China laundered $1 billion through Australian real estate in 2020 alone. The centre's Deputy Chief Executive of Regulation, Katie Miller, says that law enforcement must have the cooperation of employees in the real estate sector.
9: We're not asking real estate agents, lawyers and accountants to stop money laundering. We understand that organised crime are very clever. They will try every gap that they can find, which is why it's so important that these professions come into our regulatory scheme so we can plug these gaps.
6: The Victorian government says it will introduce urgent legislation when Parliament resumes to rectify a paperwork bungle relating to community corrections orders that was signed up to 2 years ago. Meg Whitfield has more on this story.
10: Corrections Minister Paul Hamer says he's been alerted to an unacceptable error relating to the management of some offenders on community corrections orders, signed between April 2024 and May this year. The ABC understands staff responsible for signing off on and processing paperwork had a title change 2 years ago, but the documents continued to be processed under the old job title, which prompted concerns some directions or contraventions may be invalid. Mr. Hamer says the legislation to rectify this will apply retrospectively, and that the original conditions on community corrections orders issued by the court remain valid.
6: And the Sydney Swans have suffered an injury blow, with forward Joel Amati set to miss the remainder of the AFL's home and away season with an Achilles tendon injury.
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0: Yes, well, hello, and how are you? Philip Clark with you on ABC Radio. This is Nightlife, and how are you? We're in the last hour of our last hour of the program. It's 6 past 1, 6 past 11 in WA, in South Australia and the Territory, 24 to 1. Very good to be with you. I hope you're well, and thanks for dropping in for this last hour. We're going to clean up the Mighty Challenge, and then issues of the day is a bit around. What do you think about the social media ban on 16-year-olds and under from accessing social media? It doesn't seem to have had a lot of effect if you measure it by numbers, but that doesn't mean... Does that mean it's failed? The government increased penalties massively today. I wonder what that means. What do you think about that as well? You might have some other views, some polls out today too. Makes for some interesting political prognostications as well. 1-300-800-222 is the number. And an edition of American Insight too with Bill Wyman coming up in this hour too. First up though, we have to clean up this.
1: The Mighty Challenge.
0: And Marie from Dandenong was up on deck on question number 21. Just 5 to go. Hi, Anne-Marie.
2: Hello, Phil.
0: Now, we've got highest and lowest points, couple there, and 3 left in the law.
2: We'll do the law, please.
0: The law. Okay. Question number 21. What's the definition of the legal term mens rea?
2: Only today. I don't know.
0: No.
2: At least I got grand tenure right. I was happy about that.
0: Happy grand tenure. That's right. It's a bit, I know, it is a kind of complete change of pace. I agree. Into Latin.
2: Thanks,
0: definitions.
2: Bill.
0: See you, Anne-Marie. Bye-bye. Yes. Joe from Ridgehaven, I'll come to you in a sec. Greg from Laverton in WA. G'day, Greg.
3: Oh.
0: Question number 21, Greg.
3: Hello there, sorry.
0: Hello, that's all right. We're in the law. Question number 21. What's the definition of the legal term mens rea?
3: Mens rea.
0: What's the definition of that legal term?
3: Nah, can't help you there.
0: No, good. No, okay. 5 left here. What about Joe from Ridgehaven? G'day, Joe.
4: Oh, g'day. Would it be guilty minds?
0: Correct, yes. Definitely. Mens rea, the guilty mind. The mind is guilty, the mens rea. The two things necessary for a criminal conviction, isn't it? The mens rea and the actus reus. Question number 22. We're in the law, but you can move to highest and lowest points if you like.
4: Law will be fine, thanks.
0: Okay. Which 1992 legal decision does Dennis DeNutto cite as a precedent during his vibe speech in the castle?
4: Mabo.
0: Correct.
5: Oh, Steve, could you move the Chimera? I need to get the Tirana out so I can get to the Commodore.
6: I'll have to get the keys to Cortina, but I'm going to move that Chimera.
5: Yeah, watch the boat, mate.
6: Yeah.
5: How's the Serenity? Not a sound.
6: What's a pulpit?
5: Where the minister gives his sermon from. How much?
6: 800.
5: Dreaming.
7: In summing up, it's the Constitution, it's Mabo, it's justice, it's law, it's the vibe, and no, that's it, it's the vibe.
0: It was, Joe, it was the vibe. Mabo. All righty, we've got 1, 2, 3 left. We've got 1 in the law and 2 in highest and lowest points.
4: Stick with the law.
0: What's the burden of proof required to make a conviction in criminal trials?
4: The burden of proof. No, I can't help you there.
0: Okay, Joe. Thank you, mate. All righty. Where are we? Keith from Sippy Downs in Queensland. G'day, Keith.
8: Oh, good day, Phil. The burden of proof is beyond reasonable doubt.
0: Correct. What is the burden of proof required to make a conviction in criminal trials? It's beyond reasonable doubt. quite a high bar, as well it needs to be, I guess.
8: Indeed so.
0: Question 24, two to left. Highest and lowest points, two left in the magnet is yours if you can correctly answer these questions.
8: Okay.
0: Highest and lowest points. Lake Hachirogata is the lowest point of which country? Lake Hachirogata.
8: How about Chile?
0: Not Chile. No, sorry, Keith. All right, thank you, mate. See. it may be my pronunciation again. James from Port Melbourne. G'day, James.
9: Hi, Phil. How are you going?
0: Pretty good. Question 24. Highest and lowest points. Lake Hachirogata is the lowest point of which country?
9: I am going with the last caller. I'm thinking South America, and I'm going to go with Argentina.
0: No, it's not Argentina. Nope. No, it's not going to help us. No, not correct. 1-300-800-222. Hey, we've got lines free. You'll get straight through. We've already got two left here. Give us a call. Lake Hachirogata. Lake Hachirogata is the lowest point of which country? Paul from Plainlands. No, that's not correct. Robin, that's not correct. No. Maria, yes, that is correct. Susan in Hobart, correct. Question number 24. Lake Hachirogata is the lowest point of which country? James in Randwick. Hello, James.
10: Oh, hi there. Just by the sound of it, Japan?
0: Correct. Yes, it is.
10: Just sounded like it, that's all.
0: Yeah, Hachiro. I was thinking that that might be the clue. Yes, correct. Okay. Well, you've put yourself into the box seat here because we are up to question 25.
10: Yeah.
0: Okay, James, and to win, highest and lowest points, Aconcagua is the highest peak

0: of which continent?
1: Definitely sounds Latino. Can you say the name once more?
0: Aconcagua.
1: I'll say South America.
0: South America is correct. There we go, James. Nicely done. Well, nicely done. You know, that's right. That's...
1: I went right round South America months, years ago. Yeah.
0: Oh, did you?
1: It's my birthday today too. There you go.
0: Oh, James, how about that?
1: There you go. So all coming home.
0: Hey, your birthday as well. That's a double round of applause. Is it a significant birthday, James?
1: 58.
0: Oh, well. Yeah. That's just one of the milestones, isn't it, on the way to, you know.
1: To the coffin, yeah.
0: Hey, yeah. No, actually, James, I think in life's kind of bend, if you get through your 50s without incident, I mean major incident, if you know what I mean, you're in good you'll be in good shape after this. I'm not saying you are, because you've got another couple of years left, or son. But
1: That's it. Yeah.
0: Hey, have a good one. Are you planning anything today?
1: I got the day off. I'm buying a Tesla. There you go.
0: Oh, wow. Okay.
1: There you go.
0: Wow. So are you taking delivery today?
1: Yeah, that's the one. Yeah.
0: Is that a birthday present to yourself?
1: Exactly.
0: A lot of my mates got one, I must say, and people say it's the best car they've ever had.
1: Yeah, I was just wondering if you weren't supposed to say the name of it or how strict all that is. But
0: No, it's good.
1: Yeah, I tested it over the other day and that was fantastic.
0: Yeah. No, exactly. Yeah. Have you had an electric car before? Is this the first one?
1: The first one, no. Yeah,
0: okay. Yeah. Oh, well, good fun. Yeah. Good fun. Don't by mistake drive into the petrol station forgetting, you know, saying, hang on, I can't. The thing about these American cars, there's no fuel cap. Where is it?
1: That sits behind the light, I think. Yeah. Yeah. Oh, on the thing, yeah.
0: On you, James. You well done. Oh, well, that's be good. I hope that's a nice thing to do.
1: There you go. Okay.
0: Have fun, all right?
1: Thanks a lot.
0: And don't hang up. Hang on, and we'll get this out to you. And that's part of your birthday as well. How good's that? Joyce from Perth had South America too. Annette from Perth, South America, yes. And South America, Lorella, South America. Good on you. Nice challenge, everyone.
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0: Yeah, issues of the day floating around. The government announced their world-leading social media for kids under 16 is going to be toughened up. They're doubling the fines from $50 million to $100 million. Mind you, they haven't fined anybody yet from the big platforms like TikTok, Facebook, YouTube, Snapchat. According to the British Medical Journal, something like 85%, they say, of kids in Australia are still accessing social media. Does that mean the system's been a failure, or do we blame parents? Didn't their parents need to step up here? What do you reckon? 1-300-800-222. You might like to chat about that. There are some issues in around the new. There's a new set of polls out today. Three of them saying One Nation vote is down. The coalition's vote is down as well. Mr. Taylor is either at 17 or 18%, depending on which poll you want. So tough times for the coalition leader. I wonder what you make of all those. Is it the high point of the nation for One Nation, do you think? Maybe not. 1-300-800-222. You might have some issues you would like to chat about as well. Love to talk. That is next up. Here's Missy Higgins.

0: Yeah, Missy Higgins and 10 Days. All right, issues of the day. There's a lot of things around today.
1: Issue of the day.
0: Thanks, John of Coburg, by the way, reminds us that it was Mel Brooks' 100th birthday yesterday. Happy birthday. All righty. Beth on the Gold Coast. G'day, Beth.
2: Hello. How are you?
0: Pretty good.
2: That's good. Yeah, I'm ringing about the increase in the fines for the social
0: media.
2: Yeah,
0: the social media ban. They've doubled the fines from 50 to 100 million. Mind you, they haven't ever levied the fine on anyone yet, but go on.
2: Yeah.
0: What do you think?
2: Well, that's why I was ringing, because I did a video about this the other day. Hmm. Why are we doubling it plus if there has been no previous breaches?
0: They're not saying there's been no breaches. They just haven't. I mean, they haven't taken any action against anybody and had them fined. That's all. Yeah, go on.
2: Yeah. Well, I thought with a fee like that, we should be chipping away at our deficit, right?
0: Mm.
2: They're, charging them, 50 million, 100 million. I thought, well, it's just,
0: every day or so, cha-ching, cha-ching.
2: Exactly. I was like, well, come on, you must be chipping away at the debt then, right? So I don't know. But my belief is, I mean, there's been some adult websites that have done statements saying, sorry, Australia, but we just can't, let you watch it over there, anyone of any age, because it's too risky with the fine. So I'm wondering.
0: Actually, I think that's true.
2: Happen.
0: Actually, I think there have been some adult websites who've said, that's right, that they've said we won't take anybody from Australia anymore.
2: Yeah. So I'm worried that he's increasing it to stop other platforms to deter them from doing the same.
0: Yeah.
2: Who knows? Maybe.
0: Yeah,
2: so I'm missing the voices.
0: do you think, Beth? I mean, do you agree with the ban, or do you?
2: Oh, I definitely don't agree with it. I mean, I do think that, yes, we should control the younger ones as in what they can watch, but then they're allowed to take, they've got so many other options that they can do. I mean, they can fly a plane at that age on their own, but then they can't watch social media. Doesn't make sense, So none of it, that's what I just think. Where do we've got to find this kind of middle ground here, and the fines are just exorbitant, so I don't know. But I just don't know why it has to be rushed through all the time, because he's trying to push that one through. So why?
0: Okay.
2: That's why I'm always questioning why we're pushing these through.
0: Okay. Thanks, Beth. Thank you.
2: No worries.
0: See
2: ya.
0: Bye. Appreciate it. Kerry from Kangaroo Point. G'day, Kerry.
3: Hello, Phil. Phil, quickly, before I get on to Pauline Hanson, baby John Burgess was a very good 10-pin bowler.
0: Yeah, that's right, he was.
3: Yeah, very good, apparently.
0: He was a nice bloke. Well, he is a nice bloke, John, yeah.
3: Yeah, he had a lot of charisma, that's for sure.
0: Yeah.
3: Pauline Hanson committing hari-kari at the National Press Club.

0: Oh, you reckon? Yeah, because there were polls out today showing that support's dropped, and a lot of people are pointing to the press club as the reason for that. Do you agree with that?
1: Yeah, Philip, I'm getting close to 80.
0: Mm.
1: I have never seen a more hateful, vitriolic bit of work in all my life as to her address. Ban SBS, attack the ABC. I mean, our national broadcast. I mean, personally, the ABC for me is, I live alone and I love the ABC. And to hear that sort of rubbish come out of somebody's mouth, but yeah, I've never seen anything like that in all my life.
0: All right. All right, Kerry. Thank you, mate. Wonder whether you agree or not. A lot of people are saying, well, mind you, there has to be a ceiling on this at some point. I mean, support for One Nation in the polls has been rising basically poll by poll for months. It has to plateau out somewhere, you'd think. Maybe that's it, or is it something else? Charlie and Matt from Mount Druitt. G'day, Charlie.
2: Hello, Phil. Good to be with you.
0: Yeah, likewise.
2: I just wanted to go back to last week when I mentioned Walter Lindrum.
0: Mm-hmm. Oh, yeah, yeah.
2: I failed to mention that he was the only, I still believe it's so, the only sportsman, professional, who had to give a start in the final of a world championship.
0: Is that right?
2: Yeah.
0: What do you mean he had to give a start?
2: Well, whoever he played, he had to give him start before the game started.
0: Is that right?
2: So just say it was first to 10.
0: Yeah, no, I know. I understand what you're saying about the start. I'm just saying when you say made to, had to, who said he had to?
2: Or the rules committee, or the governing body.
0: Is that right? Because he was...
2: Like you said, he was so good
0: that
2: they changed the rules. So it might have been before they changed the rules, but they said, no, look, we have to make it a bit fairer and your opponent's going to get a start. And he was in agreement, and he still won.
0: Yeah.
2: And the other thing, sorry...
0: Yeah, go on.
2: What was it? The weirdest game show that's on now.
0: Mm.
2: Well, not so weird because it's a game show, but Bridge of Lies. Have you ever seen that?
0: I haven't seen that one. No. Where's that on?
2: It's on 7.
0: Oh, yeah.
2: Ross Kemp is the host.
0: Yeah.
2: And if you remember Ross Kemp, he used to do those documentaries in hotspots around the world.
0: Mm-hmm.
2: And he just... When I first saw it, I thought, geez, that's a bit of a change. You know, like he was in these real hot spots in Brazil and America and in Africa.
0: What's the show? What's the show he's running now?
2: Bridge of Lies.
0: Yeah.
2: So he's a game show host now.
0: Is it any good?
2: Oh, yeah, it's like trivia.
0: Okay.
2: You know? You have to know your stuff in trivia. So the other thing was the polls.
0: Mm-hmm.
2: Who gets polled?
0: Ah, well, here's the age-old thing, Charlie. That's right. I mean, I have done a lot of interviews on this over the years, and polling people tell me that even though they only poll 1,000 people or sometimes 2,000, they still say, and there's a margin of error of, say, 3%, which can be quite a lot, that they still say it wouldn't matter if they'd polled 50,000 people, the result would not be different.
2: I've never met anyone, or I've never been polled.
0: Haven't you?
2: No.
0: I have.
2: What, do they just ring you up?
0: Well, this was years ago. No, I have been. I was at home and the phone rang and bingo. It was a polling company. It was a polling company. And they said, you know, what do you think? Blah, blah, blah, blah, blah. And so, yeah, I have been.
2: All right.
0: Yeah.
2: And the thing about how do they police this ban on kids using the phone or the social media?
0: Well, the onus is not on the kids. The onus is on the social media company. So the social media company have to take legitimate and worthwhile efforts to prevent kids under 16 from establishing a social media account.
2: So if they do their diligence and do what they're supposed to do, they shouldn't get fined. That's probably why they haven't got fined.
0: Yeah, well, I don't know the answer to that.
2: Yeah.
0: But,
2: and, And how do they know if they haven't done it?
0: Well, because they've got... If there are kids on the social media account and they're under 16, then that's illegal. I mean, it is. So, you know, the question is what's going to happen? And there'll have to be some prosecutions, I think, before anything's probably really going to change.
2: And they're thinking if we raise the fine, then that'll make them...
0: That might make them concentrate their mind a bit, Charlie.
2: Well, they already have if no one's been fined.
0: Yeah, we'll see. We'll see. So once they have to start paying the cash, I imagine things might be a bit different. Thanks, Charlie. Well, we'll move along. Others want to have a say here too. One of my texters says, anyone else think Bridget McKenzie's speech in England was unhelpful to the Liberal Party? That's an interesting point, actually. Yeah. Bridget McKenzie did deliver a speech last week to a Conservative conference in the UK, which certainly played with the edges of where I think the Liberal Party in Australia is at the moment. So, yeah, anyway, we'll see. Interesting. Maybe that was. I don't know how widely that was reported. I mean, I read a report of it. I don't know how widely it was reported elsewhere, but it might have had some effect on things. 1-300-800-222. Robin says, Phil, forget polls. It's the national it's the national census that counts. Oh, hang on. Are we having the census? Is the census coming up soon? I think it is in August, isn't it? I think it's August. The national census. Very important thing, of course, as we know. My texter says the importance about the social media ban is not just for now, and I suppose that's a legitimate point. It's not just for now. It's for the preteens who aren't on it yet and thus mostly won't be in the future. And look, perhaps, and that may be a fair point too, that if at the moment there's a whole lot of kids who are on it, therefore they're addicted to it and going to be hard to get off it. But if it's now illegal, the least parents can say when their kids are 8, then, you know, by the time they get to 10 and want to go on, you know, you're not going on it. And that may well change behaviour. You'd certainly hope so. The census, by the way, is on Tuesday, the 11th of August. Very important night because, after all, it tells us a lot about what's going on in Australia. All righty, thank you. Those polls today were interesting. As I say, most people were seeming to point the figure at the National Press Club address, but maybe my text is right. It was also Bridget McKenzie's speech in England. Maybe, I don't know. Look, polls go up and down anyway, don't they? And there's a poll every day. These three polls people are looking at are the Redbridge poll and the News poll and the Morgan poll, and they were all out today. And that combined with the Guardian poll, which I think comes out next Wednesday, I think, then they are the ones that most people look at. All right, thank you. Time for an edition of American Insight.
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0: Well, now for another edition of American Insight.

0: Yes, well, there's a very significant weekend coming up for the United States of America, as when July the 4th comes around, the USA will hit 250 years since the signing of the Declaration of Independence. The Declaration, of course, is that key moment in US history, obviously foundational to the nation, but also something that's meant to define the American people and their values. And they are very interesting questions right now. The America of 2026 is, well, it's different, isn't it? And who feels like celebrating? Some people, obviously. Joining us once again to discuss the American situation is Bill Wyman, former Assistant Managing Editor of National Public Radio in Washington. Bill, good evening to you. Welcome back to Nightlife.
1: Good evening to you, and thanks for having me.
0: Before we get to America's 250th, let's briefly touch on the latest developments in the US-Iran war. I thought we'd sorted this out, but obviously it's not sorted. We're now into the 60-day period laid out in the Memorandum of Understanding. But is there much sign of progress being made? They're still trading missiles.
1: Yes, they sure are. And it does kind of feel like

0: It's yesterday all over again. We're in a sort of Groundhog Day situation. And sometimes these weeks almost blur together. It seems just a few weeks ago we'd hit the 3-month mark. Now we've hit the 4-month mark. And it's just unclear what there is new to say, except that both sides say things that are in contradictory of each other, that it's difficult to say this and you can't believe you're saying it, but you really can't trust what the American side says much more than what the Iranian side says. And I don't mean that in a snarky or a glib way. It just seems like the Trump administration is very glib and will just say anything on any given day. And the actual results and the actual developments have shown that I almost want to say 100%, but a vast majority of the time, what they've said really doesn't matter. It is not in accordance with the truth or the reality on the ground. And there's also a lot of evidence that it's related to the markets, that Trump tends to say something after the markets close or just before the markets open, just to get the maximum endpoint. So right now we had apparently some tankers trying to make an end run. I didn't say an end run really, but
1: someone going through, aren't they?
0: Yeah. Right, through a certain Oman, through I guess basically an archipelago of islands on the Oman side of it. And it's not 100% clear what happened, but some of those ships got hit, and Iran saying, hey, no sneaking through the islands. And so they're kind of sticking to their guns, metaphorically and literally. Now, I got to say, if you really want some depressing reading, try to find a pretty good analysis in Foreign Affairs that was published in the last couple of days. And boy, is that a depressing look at what's going on. And it basically says, hey, in a certain ways, America did Iran a lot of favors. It wiped out the old guard. It put in power a new technocratic and pragmatic new guard that represent a whole new generation and wasn't strictly adhering to a lot of the grievances of that old generation, and one that's very realistic about where its power lies and where it doesn't lie. And right now they understand the power lies in their control over the strait, and it seems like they're going to use it in a pragmatic way. So
1: there's no interest for Iran, though, in continuing the war, is there?
0: No, there isn't. But at the same time, they have a bargaining chip that they can use to get a good a result out of whatever negotiations or memorandums that come. And that, again, is what's so I don't even want to use the word silly, but it's so disheartening, because all the braggadocio we heard from the Trump administration that they totally obliterated their nuclear program and then we had to bomb them again because they were weeks away from a nuclear bomb, and that they were going to destroy the whole thing, that they had destroyed everything, that they destroyed the Navy and destroyed the Air Force and destroyed all the defenses and stuff like this, none of which were true.
1: No.
0: And so it does turn out to be a very resilient country. And I think one thing we tend to forget is that Iran is a very, very, very big country. It's a lot bigger than Iraq. It's a lot bigger than Venezuela. It's a lot bigger than Cuba. And, you know, they got some game. And it's a very unattractive regime, of course, but it seems like right now, at least, they're outsmarting the United States of America just by the fact that it's 4 months later and they still have the U.S. over a barrel, and Trump sounds increasingly impotent when he rails about the war.
1: Yep.
0: He started.
1: Okay, the 60-day period's underway. They've agreed to the readmission of UN inspectors for their nuclear facilities. Mind you, they had UN inspectors under the old regime too.
0: Yep. How,
1: they are only banned, I think, after Donald Trump scrapped the agreement. But so there's some progress in that sense, isn't there?
0: Or not? Yes, and there really does. And it just brings you back to the whole thing when you think of the immense amount of time. Was it 18 months or 2 years that the Obama administration spent putting together the joint agreement originally? Mm. And the idea that you can hammer something like that out in a matter of days or hours or weeks, which they seem to, and again, against an adversary which has this time advantage in the sense that every passing day, you know, hurts the world economy. Mm. And then you have the cumulative effects of it as well. So, and then once you get into the inspectors, I feel like I've been through this 3 or 4 times in my life now. You have inspections, but can they come at any time? Do they have to be scheduled? What exactly do they see? And then you have the other side saying, oh, well, they didn't let me do this, and they didn't let you do this. And it's very hard to trust both sides on this. And it just seems like there was a lot better ways to get this done than the cacophony we've seen.
1: Is J.D. Vance still in charge of things?
0: Well, that's the other thing. You just don't know, because J.D. Vance was one of those people who was so articulate against doing things like this. Then he was put in the position of being the person in front. And then you had Donald Trump saying things like, well, if it goes well, I'll take credit. If it goes bad, I'm going to blame everything on JD. And this is another thing. I forget if I've mentioned this on the show in the past, that we tend to say, oh, that's the vice president or that's the secretary of state. But really, these people are a C team. J.D. Vance is not a great statesman. He's not a guy who's been involved in these things over decades and has contacts and solons that he can go and get advice from. I mean, he's a very wet behind the ears, callow and sort of silly person. And the idea that he's over there trying to negotiate with the very, very smart opposing regime is a little scary in itself. I mean, again, we're looking at a administration where Marco Rubio, who's a second tier player, is sort of the adult in the room in the whole place. And as you might have read, he doesn't even have the presence of mind to not wear shoes that are too big for him. I don't know if you heard about this, but Donald Trump gave everyone in his cabinet new pairs of shoes.
1: Oh, yeah.
0: And Marco's don't fit. And there's all these pictures of him kind of clomping around in shoes that are two sizes too big for him. So that's our Secretary of State right now. Okay.
1: That was probably deliberate. I don't know. Yes. Can the whole deal collapse, do you think?
0: Yes, except there really doesn't seem to be a deal. That's the thing. That just today, I mean, just hours ago.
1: The strait being open is a key part, isn't it? So
0: right. Well, the administration just said a second ago, just a few hours ago, that, oh, it's now it's open again. But then that hasn't been confirmed by Iran yet, the last I read. And so then, again, you're put in this position. Well, do you believe the president of the United States, or does it need to be confirmed by a rogue regime of crazed Islamicists? It's really not a good situation when it comes to good information.
1: No. All right. Bill Wyman's with us. This is an edition of American Insight. Let's switch over to the 250th anniversary of the United States. It's a big birthday party. And the state of the country right now. The state of the US was highlighted in a speech given by former President Joe Biden over the weekend at a Democratic Party gala. Now, Joe Biden didn't mince words about his opinion of Donald Trump's second run at the presidency. The importance here is that former presidents are usually quite polite to each other, and it's not really, well, Donald Trump's the exception, I suppose, but it's not normally the go to be savaging your predecessors or indeed other presidential candidates. This is Joe Biden.
2: Look, it's not just his deliberate distortion and destruction of NATO and his choosing Putin as an American over American allies, or the fact that he's diminished our standing in the eyes of the world more than any president in history has. It's not just his vanity projects, tearing down the East Wing of the White House, making room for his ballroom, putting his name on the Kennedy Center, building an arch in his own honor, even hiring his own pool guy to fix the reflecting pool. Whoa, what a loser.
1: Yeah, it's not language you normally hear, is it, Bill?
0: No, it sure isn't. And it's, again, as you mentioned, we're dealing with a very unusual president. And of course, the way Donald Trump has talked about his successors and his predecessors, has been utterly contemptuous and vulgar and far out of bounds. The things he says about both Obama and Biden are just outrageous. And I don't know if people know, but he has a hall now in the White House that has pictures of all the different presidents. And in a place of Biden, he has like what they call this auto pen, which is some ridiculous right-wing talking point that I don't even understand. And so the way he has talked is on a level that is completely far out of bounds.
1: That's true. But others don't normally behave like this.
0: Say it again.
1: I said other presidents don't normally behave like
0: that. No, they really don't. And there's been little incidents of bad behavior, like the Clinton people were a little mean to the incoming George W. Bush people, but certainly George W. Bush was nothing gracious and respectful toward the Obama incoming Obama administration. Now, but then we get back again to that. Yes, you want that courtliness. Yes, presidents are the only people that understand what goes on in the Oval Office, et cetera, et cetera. But we're living in a very strange time, and it's very, very clear that a lot of things that Trump's doing is, you know, it's not a thing of like, oh, I disagree with the policies. He's doing a lot of things that are very un-American, patently illegal, incredibly vulgar, hurtful, and all that stuff. And I think that history, for example, is not going to look kindly on George W. Bush, for example, because he's a Republican figure who's never stood up and let people know what he thinks about Donald Trump. We all know what he thinks about Donald Trump, certainly. So it is one of the situations where these presidents should be standing up and saying these things. And, you know, I think you can really make the case that the adventurism in the Middle East is hurtful to America. The way he deals with Putin is hurtful to America. The way he's handled Ukraine is difficult for NATO and just the Western alliance in general, that he's incredibly corrupt, that the way he's monetized the White House and his family. And these are things that perhaps people should be standing up. But of course, it's another consequence of the norms breaking that Trump has brought to the Oval Office.
1: Yes, welcome to the 250th party. We have a cage fight outside the White House. So, some critics, both inside and outside the USA, have criticized the Democrats for not going hard enough against Trump's rhetoric. Joe Biden there maybe has decided to ramp up the attack. Not that I guess that, I mean, he's yesterday's guy, but is it a sign of a freshly aggressive Democratic Party? There was an interesting development at the weekend over the last week or so in the in New York, isn't it? Now, I know most Americans think New York is not America, but Zoran Mandani, the Democrat mayor of New York, who's quite, in American terms, left-wing, not in European terms, I suppose, but he's endorsed a lot of what he calls progressive candidates, which have upset the Democrats because they are pursuing a much more left-wing agenda than maybe Democrat Central would like.
0: Yes, it's very complicated. And particularly, I think James Carville, who's a very elderly but very famous Democratic strategist, is up in arms about this. And it basically comes down to a very reductive thing. Like, they hate that word socialist. Mm-hmm. And just in America...
1: Who hates that? The Democrats?
0: The Democrats don't want to be associated with the word socialist. Okay. Of course, Bernie Sanders was, and Duran Mondani calls himself a Democratic socialist. Mm. And it's traditionally a third rail in American politics because nobody knows what those words mean. Nobody ever defines them. Socialism equals communism, equals Nazism, equals the Russians, but not, it's just this insane thing. So there's a core of the Democratic Party that says, please do not use that word, are you stupid? Because that's all you're going to hear in Iowa and in Michigan and in Wisconsin and all the red America. Oh, they're socialists. Oh, they're socialists. And nobody understands what the word socialism means. Nobody understands what communism means. No. America is not even remotely a socialist country. And the things that are socialist in America, like Social Security and other things like this, all those people in the red states love more than anything in the world. They love Medicare, which is a socialist Medicare program, because of all the old red state, the older people in red states, right? My parents are a really good example of that. So, but the guy in New York is very interesting because he's very, very good at what he does. Let me tell you, he has political instincts like we haven't seen in a long time. He's very flamboyant about it. New York's a tough town. He may come down. But, boy, it just seems like every day they opened up. He's been working hard to opening up all the swimming pools in New York City. And there's a great video the other day of him jumping into the pool fully dressed with all these people. It's so charming. He's really great on social media. He's a great speaker. And he has a way of charming. He's even charmed Donald Trump, actually. So he's someone definitely to keep an eye on. And I realize it doesn't quite translate to Australia, but if you want to look up on YouTube his speech after the New York Knicks won the NBA championship, it's all about basketball. I'm not a sports person. A lot of it was over my head, but I'm telling you, it was a speech for the ages. Believe it or not, long ago I was a Latin major, so I studied a little rhetoric and Cicero and all that stuff. And it was a barn burner of a speech using all these very clever rhetorical tropes, and it's very enjoyable to watch. And that's a guy you want to keep an eye out for.
1: Interesting. How does the national mood compare on the 250th?
0: Oh, boy.
1: By the way, back on the swimming pool, Biden mentioned the Lincoln reflecting pool in its rather unusual state.
0: Yes, it is. This is another interesting.

0: interesting case of how Trump seizes on something that isn't that important and isn't that difficult, turns it into a big deal, makes a big mess of it, every day says things that are demonstrably not true about it, babbles about things about the length of it that are both inaccurate and inapropos.
1: What was the problem? The Lincoln Reflecting Pool is a large pool
0: in
1: Washington. It's supposed to be a reflecting pool, place of reflection, I guess. And it's filthy because it's full of algae.
0: Yeah, I should make it clear.
1: And he was going to clean it up.
0: Yeah, and everyone's been trying to do this, and it's difficult because it's it's more than a kilometer long.
1: It's very big, yeah.
0: Yeah, and it stretches from the Washington Monument to the Lincoln Memorial, and it just is what it is. I mean, I lived on the National Mall, so I've walked up and down it 1,000 times, and it just is what it is. But I guess there's all these difficulties. I mean, that much water is very heavy. Washington is notoriously a swamp, and it was built in the 20s, and you know, anyone who's worked on a strata knows how difficult it is just dealing with a strata swimming pool, much less one that's like a kilometer long. And so I take the point, it's all difficult, but he did it in a rush. He apparently brought in a crony of his to do it. I don't know if you've seen the pictures of the guy they brought in to do it. Mm-hmm. I mean, this is a guy who looks like something out of if you remember the old Warren Beatty, Dick Tracy movie. I mean, he looks like a cartoon character. And it just seems like it's been completely mishandled. Now they're trying to blame vandalism on the problems, which is demonstrably not true. And now they have a big fence over it because of the fireworks for the 4th. And they're literally arresting people who touch the water right now. And a lot of times it's just people. And of course, social media. I was doing a tour of social media this afternoon just to get ready for this. And boy, you go into you search the words reflecting pool on Twitter and you get all this AI junk and garbage and misrepresentations. And basically, it's a difficult problem that someone should have solved a long time ago. And he's not doing a very good job.
1: This is
0: it.
1: The comedian Jon Stewart from Comedy Central weighing in on just one aspect of the pool saga.
2: Did they replace the water with Mountain Dew? What is... I mean, didn't they just have a pool company come in and fix it? How did it get so green?
3: One of those companies, Green Water Services.
1: Yes, it's like one of those things, isn't it? When things start to go bad, everything's seen through that lens, I guess. There's national events, of course, usually call for celebrations. We've already had the spectacle of the cage fight on the White House lawn, Bill. But then there's the America's State Fair on the National Mall. How's this going?
0: Oh, my God. This is another event that's going to go down in the pratfalls of the Trump administration. I should explain the idea of a state fair. I'm not sure if it quite translates here. It tends to be rural straits. They have amusement park rides and they show off their prize steers.
1: What we would call a show.
0: Yeah, exactly, like that. Hmm. And a lot of fried Snickers bars and fried all sorts of stuff like this.
1: Yeah, yeah.
0: And it's sort of synonymous with both wholesome American blah, blah, blah, but also tackiness. And people like me would love state fairs because they would hire kind of broken down old rock and roll acts to play in some barn somewhere. And you'd go see some group that was famous 20 years ago and stuff like that. But of course, they're trying to play up the wholesome aspect of it. And so basically, it's fair to say it's an enormous flop. They tried to have a pavilion of every state in the union. A lot of states said, no, we're not interested. It's very ugly. If you look about it, they built like these sort of ramshackle white buildings around the entire National Mall. Oh, and by the way, maybe just in case people don't understand, the National Mall, it's a very long, narrow park, basically. Okay, going through downtown Washington. People, I assume, know that Washington is not like a normal city. It's like Paris. It has a very strict height limit, so there's no tall buildings, right? Mm-hmm. So it's a very flat city. And then you basically have this big triangle, and you have the Lincoln Memorial and the United States Capitol on one base, and you have the White House at the top of the pyramid, and the mall goes down the bottom of that triangle. And boy, it must be 2 or 3 kilometers long. I would say 3 kilometers long in all. And there's a big long stretch between the Washington Monument to the United States Capitol. And that's the National Mall where we have events. And they're just huge, huge lots of grass. They have amazing things on the mall. They used to have the Folklife Festival by the Smithsonian. In the afternoons, in fall, summer, and winter, and spring, everyone's out there playing kickball and football and all sorts of things. All the

0: guys who work at, I shouldn't say guys, people who work in Capitol Hill. It's just such a great place. I lived right there. I would come out of my building. I would go to the mall and run around it. And it was almost exactly 5 kilometers. Like, so it was just a really great place. And so somehow, and it's teeming with tourists. The other thing that people don't might not know is there's probably 10 major museums. The Air and Space Museum, the History Museum, the Black Museum, the Indian Museum, the Hirshhorn, just unbelievably beautiful museums there. And so it's teeming with tourists. And somehow or other, they've managed to empty the National Mall. And Fox News has been broadcasting from a booth. And these poor guys are sitting there, and you look over the National Mall, and there's no one there. It's just crazy. And they built a really sort of cartoony replica of the, among which among many other things, Donald Trump wants to build a big arch to himself over by the Lincoln Memorial. And I guess they have a replica of that, which is basically almost cardboard and wood. And it brings to mind the famous scene in This Is Spinal Tap, when, remember when the band orders an 18-foot-high Stonehenge, they mislabel it and they get an 18-inch-high Stonehenge. It kind of reminds people of that. And then, of course, you had all the Michigas about the famous, the big rock and roll show that we're going to have all these kind of third-level pop acts, all of whom then left. And I guess that was actually canceled. And even Vanilla Ice, not even Vanilla Ice did not show up. So, and can I mention really quickly? So I'm old enough that when I was in high school, that was the 200th anniversary, the bicentennial. And you know what? And I was a dumb kid growing up in a red state in Arizona, and it was a very patriotic time. I mean, we all understood what the bicentennial was. There was a bicentennial stamp. There was a logo that was instantly recognizable. And it really was an interesting time. It was sort of a difficult time in American history. Richard Nixon had resigned. Gerald Ford was president. There was an election. He would eventually be deposed at the end of the year, and Jimmy Carter would come in. And in my little high school, I'll tell you, we put on a really big, huge production of the musical 1776, which is actually kind of a nice encapsulation of both the optimism of it and the compromises, particularly involving slavery, that came into the Declaration of Independence. And boy, looking back, it was a much different time. And it does feel a little bit disappointing, the sort of dissension and the sort of ill feelings that have been engendered by the current president, I have to say.
1: It's a much more fractured America these days. That's true.
0: Yeah. Sorry to end on that note. Bill, it's kind of a sad note.
1: Bill, always good to talk. Appreciate it.
0: It sure is. Thank you so much.

0: Yes, well, happy anniversary to all Americans on the 4th of July. That's it for me because I've got to get out of here. But hey, Trev's going to look after you after this, can I, mate?
1: I will do exactly that.
0: Yes.
1: Hey, before there was young adult literature, which is a big thing now, young adult literature, what did people read when they were in their teens?
0: Biggles.
1: Oh, that's true. Biggles was huge,
0: wasn't
1: it?
0: Don't you laugh. Biggles taught me a lot.
1: Why, like?
0: Oh, well, you know. He was cool, Biggles.
1: He was.
0: I think he was a bit racist, Biggles.
1: I was going to say.
0: Anyway, but you know what he showed blokes what was what.
1: Yes. And did you get any idea or inkling about how to fly a plane?
0: I have a lifelong interest in the Sopwith Camel as a result of Biggles.
1: There we go. You see? So we're going to take a look at...
0: An algae's mate. He taught me about mateship.
1: There we go.
0: And there was

0: The dog in the cockpit, which is name you can't give anymore?
1: Well, you see, the thing is, would you be allowed to have a dog in a cockpit in reality?
0: Why not?
1: It's got nothing to do with it.
0: Why not?
1: Well, you can. We're going to take a look at young adult literature, and we want to ask people exactly that question. Before it existed or got given a title, what did you read? And because I think I read Jaws when I was a young teenager.
0: Okay.
1: I think I read lots of Stephen King books.
0: You should have been given Biggles. I mean, you've missed out.
1: If anyone
0: Captain
1: would like to...
0: Captain W.E. Johns, the author.
1: Who was he?
0: That's another thing.
1: Yeah.
0: He was captain.
1: See, there are so many reasons that people should have done Biggles.
0: Exactly.
1: We'll talk more.
0: Let's talk tomorrow.
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3: This is ABC News with David Rollins. Aftershocks have hit Venezuela while rescue teams continued their fourth day of efforts to find tens of thousands of people who are believed to be missing. A 21-year-old man has become the latest person to be pulled alive from rubble, where he was trapped for more than 100 hours. Authorities say at least 1,400 people are known to have died. This woman says her sister is trapped under rubble and that she was told she may still be alive.
4: Difficult. Difficult, but looking forward. We must have faith. Without eating, without sleeping, we are here until we find what we're looking for. I'm here. They said there were signs of life, and I ran up here. I have faith. Until I see the body, I have faith.
3: Analysts say the time taken by Australia and Vanuatu prior to the signing of the Nakamal Agreement was time used wisely by both nations. The pact was delayed after Vanuatu pulled out of a planned signing ceremony in Port Vila, citing concerns about its sovereignty 10 months ago. Both countries have agreed to water down key clauses apparently aimed at limiting Chinese investment in Vanuatu's ports, airports and telecommunications. Pacific Islands Program Director at the Lowy Institute, Oliver Nabator, says it's a fruitful compromise.
5: This sort of prolonged delay just indicates, you know, the strong stance that both parties have taken then, but also that eventually, as with other Pacific countries, and particularly over in Melanesia, we see that consensus is a really big driver of sort of progress. So eventually what we see now is sort of a bit of a compromised pact between both of the countries.
3: Prime Minister Anthony Albanese says the strongest possible action should be taken amid fresh allegations of criminal misconduct within Victoria's Big Build infrastructure scheme. The Age newspaper reported claims that construction, forestry and maritime employees union officials had appointed criminals to major roles within big build firms. The federal opposition has called for a pause on infrastructure funding until the alleged corruption is dealt with. Mr Albanese says he sought assurances from Victorian Premier Jacinta Allen that no federal funds will flow to organised crime.
6: Well, of course, and the Premier's made her position very clear as well, of her opposition to any corruption which is there. It's appropriate that the strongest possible action be taken.
3: Federal Independent Senator David Pocock says the Albanese government needs to dismantle the Job Ready Graduate Scheme if they want to make university more accessible. Independent MP Monique Ryan introduced a private members' bill yesterday to change the date that HECS debt is indexed, and criticised the Morrison government scheme which raised the cost of humanities degrees. Senator Pocock says the current government has done nothing to reverse the changes.
7: Australian students are being saddled with $50,000 plus HECS debts for an undergraduate degree. The government talks a big game on intergenerational inequality. If they are serious about that, they have to tackle job-ready graduates, and they need to do it now.
3: Greens Senator Sarah Hanson-Young says the government's proposed new laws to strengthen its social media ban for under 16 don't go far enough. Under Labor's changes that have been introduced to Parliament yesterday, maximum penalties for tech companies in breach of the social media age restrictions will be doubled and the eSafety Commissioner's powers will be bolstered. However, Senator Hanson-Young, the Greens' communications spokesperson, says the government needs to take further steps to make social media platforms safer.
8: One, tackle this obsession that the companies have with data harvesting and selling that data off, but then also tackling these algorithms. And it's the algorithms that really are designed to suck you in and to make you doom scroll.
3: Experts say implementing preventative measures for degenerative brain disease, CTE, is important at all levels of Australian rules football. Four Corners has found that 33 players, including 19 professional and semi-professional players, have been diagnosed with CTE, which is caused by repeated hits to the head. Swinburne University of Technology adjunct professor Alan Pearce says limiting exposure is crucial to ensuring players are healthy.
9: The number of concussions doesn't necessarily predict whether a player will get CTE or the severity of it, but rather the exposure risk. So when we're talking about a CTE prevention protocol that a number of us have co-authored, we're talking about reducing exposure for junior players, introducing contact training limits.
3: The AFL says player health and safety is its top priority. This is ABC News.
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1: Good morning. 6 minutes past two, 6 minutes past midnight in Western Australia, and it's 24 minutes to two in South Australia and in the Northern Territory. What did we read before there was young adult literature? Or has it always been around, but it wasn't given a title? Books like The Outsiders, which came out probably in the mid to late 60s, was aimed at teenagers and teenage stories. So were there books that were aimed perhaps at teenagers, or did we just read adult literature when we were younger? So we're going to talk about that, when it was we started to see the labelling of young adult literature and people wrote specifically for that. Or what did you read when you were in your mid to late teens, or early teens for that matter? I think I read Jaws when I was in my early teens, lots of Stephen King books, Hunter S. Thompson books, which was a little bit strange, but they were available and I read them. So what were the books that you read? It may have been, as I've got via text, we read Mad Magazine, which so many people did, and Peanuts and Dr. Seuss. Don't know about Dr. Seuss when you're a teenager. Maybe, because they were still entertaining. Peanuts were great to read. Well, I don't. You did read them. There wasn't a heck of a lot of reading, but they were sort of pitched to everybody from children to adults. So we'll investigate that a little bit more with Sarah Mayer Cox a little bit later on. So keep it in mind, because we'll ask you what you were reading when you were a young teenager and into your early teenage years, and what was significant. It might have been Biggles that you read, like Phil did. So that coming up shortly, we will play, which we'll do right now, of which there are back to five questions. Last Thursday was a little bit difficult, really, wasn't it? It was a bit difficult. They were a little bit hard. There were six questions. I think we didn't get anybody winning. I think that we only got through three questions. So today, back to the way it should be. There's a song that gives you a clue as to what the theme is. It's either in the song or in the person that is performing this particular tune. There are back to five questions. If you want to join it, 1-300-800-222. It's very achievable, I promise you. So if you want to come along and play, well, I can't really promise, can I? I feel relatively confident that it's achievable. 1-300-800-222. Text us on 0437-774-774. Come and play, answer any one of the five questions. If you want to have a little go at the theme, you text it through on 0437-774-774. Hit the phone, come and play, listen to this song. Tell me the name of the person performing the song. There is a clue hidden in there somewhere. All you got to do is Find It.

0: The song is Hooked on a Feeling. We just need to know who it is that's performing the song on 1-300-800-222. Come along and play. Plenty of lines free. The questions are doable. All you got to do is give us a ring. Jody knows who it is. Thank you. Harry in the Bay. No, wrong version. If the end of the song had unka chaka chaka unka unka chaka chaka on the end of it, then you'd be right. This is the version without the unka chakas on it. No unka chakas to be seen here. So only Jody knows the answer. Nicely done, Jody. I thought more people would know the answer to this. Anyway, we'll find out if Brooke knows. Hello, Brooke.
1: Oh, hang on a second, mate. I have a tear off speaker.
0: Hey, okay.
1: Yeah. Oh, that's what your producer said to me.
0: Yeah, it's just handy because it's just a little bit clearer, that's all.
1: Yeah, that's so cool.
0: Now, who's performing that song?
1: Mate, I know that song, and I'll be completely honest, I can't remember who sang it. It was 1974, I think they released that album.
0: Probably about that time, yeah.
1: Yeah, but I'll be completely honest with you, Trev, I can't grab it out of the brain bank, mate.
0: So. That's okay. Not a problem at all. We'll talk soon.
1: Yeah, no worries, Trev. Have a good night.
0: You too. See you, Brooke. Yes, that's the answer, John. Very good. Chumble. Yeah, there were lots of different versions of it. Yeah, no unka chakas in this one. I quite like the unka chaka one. Unka, well, I quite like that one. Hey, Trev.
2: Oh, hello, Trev.
0: This is it. This is the moment.
2: Yeah.
0: So, who's performing that song? Oh, he's gone. He's dropped off. There. Well, that was the moment. It was an absolute moment for Trev to actually get that. Dear Trevor, may not have a title, but there were lots of series like Biggles, Nancy Drew, Hardy Boys, Trixie, Trixie Belden, Cherry Ames, Student Nurse, all of those ones. Thank you. Secret Seven. Was Secret Seven and the Fantastic Five for younger kids, I wonder? Don't know. No, that's not the theme, but thank you for suggesting that. It's not fishing. Yes, Derek the Bachelor. Oh, in Bachelor. Not Derek the Bachelor. In Bachelor. Got that wrong. Hey, Gordon.
3: Good morning, Trevor. How are you?
0: Good. Who's performing that song?
3: The best version of it, BJ Thomas.
0: Is BJ Thomas. It's a good song. Do you like the version of it with the unka chuckers on it?
3: I've been a long time. I haven't called for a long while. I'm one of the guys that plays music on a different program here at Perth.
0: Oh, okay, so, cool.
3: Yeah, I do play that particular version. I don't mind the boom chucker version either, but I think it's very underrated.
0: So do you work on a community station?
3: Yeah, I work on Perth.
0: Yeah, go on. Well, because always support community radio. Who is it that you work for?
3: I work on Curtin Radio. I've been doing it for about 11 years on nights.
0: Excellent. So people should always support your local community stations because they do a really good job.
3: Yeah, pretty well.
0: Now, because you worked out that it's BJ Thomas and Hooked on a Feeling, you can choose any one of these questions. We have a what question, a when question, a who question, an if question, and a which question.
3: Oh, let's go the which.
0: The which question. Oh, this is probably the harder of the questions. You know how I always go, oh, it's really doable, and then there's always one question, Gordon. Although, if you know it, it's okay. Which member of Tanya's bridal party does Muriel catch in a compromising position in the laundry with Chuck?
3: Oh, God, and I've seen this too.
0: Yeah.
3: It's some time in the memory bank. Mate, I cannot remember, and I, like a lot of people, I'll kick myself when I hear the answer, but let's pass it on to the next one.
0: Nicely done, Gordon, because many of us know the names of those girls, women, in the bridal party, but we're looking for this one. So which member of Tanya's bridal party does Muriel catch in a compromising position in the laundry with Chuck? What a good name Chuck is. Give us a call. 1-300-800-222. Marianne knew that it was BJ Thomas. Lots of people knew that it was BJ Thomas, which was good to see. The theme, performance with initials, e.g. Katie Lang. No. Good idea. Yeah, yes, Harry, but we need the name of the character, not the name of the actor. Hello, Rodney.
4: Good morning, Trevor.
0: Good morning, Rodney. Are you aware of the film Muriel's Wedding?
4: I've heard about it.
0: Mm-hmm.
4: I've never watched it.
0: Well, it's going to be difficult if you haven't watched it.
4: I've heard about it.
0: Unless someone's mentioned it to you on an occasion.
4: Oh, that's tough, Trev. That's tough. Very quick, funny story about books and stuff.
0: Yeah.
4: I've been a reader all my life.
0: Yeah.
4: And very made in books and everything else. My 80-year-old grandmother sat next to me and I was reading and she turned around to me and said, "Why don't you get your head out of this fantasy world of your books and watch television like a real person?" Now, I was reading Nelson Mandela's Walk to Freedom and she's watching The Bold and the Beautiful.
0: Ah.
4: Now, I'm not quite sure what reality is, but in her world, yes, it's quite funny to see people who read and just read and read. And I guess it's not understanding.
0: Yeah, I know. But as long as we enjoyed the reading that we did, and that was the important part.
4: Yeah. Well, the first book that I read was called John of the Serious.
0: Ah.
4: And it was a book when I was about 10 years old about the first fleet coming over.
0: Great book to do. Got to move on, Rodney, but great talking to you.
4: No, thank you, Trevor. Have a good one, mate.
0: You stay well. 1300. No, that's not the theme. No, it's not Sophie Lee's character. But thanks, Eric. No, it's not Sophie Lee's character. It was one of the other characters. 1300 800 222. Text on 04.

0: 07437 774774. Yes, Shannon, that is exactly what I'm looking for. So if you know the answer to this, you can ring in, Shannon, and give us the answer if you'd like to on 1300 800 222. Peter, hello, Pete.
1: G'day, how are you tonight?
0: Oh, pretty well, thanks, Peter. Which member of Tonya's bridal party does Muriel catch in a compromising position in the laundry with Chook?

0: Sort of incorporated a washing machine, I think.
1: Yeah, I can't remember. All I remember is that it happened because I've only seen the movie when it first came out. So.
0: There was a big fight also when they went on holidays.
1: Oh, okay.
0: I think she ended up getting a black eye as a result of that as well. 1-300-800-222 text 0437. Carol in Craigieburn also knew that it was Nicole. Now, because you've sorted that out, thank goodness, that's probably the harder of the three, four, five. What, when, who, or if?
1: If.
0: If. If Roy Rogers' horse was Trigger, then what did he call his wonder dog?
1: Yeah, I was hoping for a question about the Elton John song there, but anyway.
0: What's Elton John song?
1: What's it called? Somebody will tell you.
0: Okay.
1: It's got Roy Rogers and Trigger in it.
0: Oh, I see. Roy Rogers is writing tonight. Something to do with this silver screen?
1: Yeah, that's the one.
0: Paperback heroes will never grow old? I think is a lyric. I can't remember what it was called. I think it was called Roy Rogers is writing tonight.
1: Something like that. I think it's right. Anyway, it's not helping with the answer.
0: No, it's not really.
1: Horse's Trigger. Dog was Rover.
0: No, the Wonder Dog wasn't Rover. But thanks.
1: I had a funny feeling it wasn't.
0: No. Nice guy, though, getting Nicole. Well done.
1: See ya.
0: Bye. You can join us on 1-300-800-222. If Roy Rogers' horse is Trigger, then what did he call his Wonder Dog? 1-300-800-222. Give us a ring now. Hello, Kerry.
2: Trevor, have you done that Poland muster yet?
0: No, but it was good, though. It was interesting finding out about it.
2: Yeah, I just picked that up as a kid. I just don't know where. I heard it out west. That's the only reason I knew about it.
0: Now, I can tell you that Eric knows the answer to this. Do you know the answer? So if Roy Rogers' horse was Trigger, then what did he call his wonder dog?
2: Bullet.
0: Bullet, it was. Very good.
2: Going back to my generation, Trevor. I'm nearly 80, so, this is my time.
0: See, now we're whizzing through the questions, Kerry.
2: Yeah, except when you get up to the snippet and then I disappear.
0: Yeah, well, it could be a little bit harder today, Kerry. Now, we have a what, a when, and a who.
2: Who?
0: Who. Who referred to his violent, murderous alter ego, or who referred, as his violent, murderous altered ego as the dark passenger? So it's really who called his violent, murderous alter ego the dark passenger?
2: I don't know, Trevor. I'm with the show.
0: Nicely done for us, though, Kerry, this morning.
2: Thanks, Trevor.
0: 1-300-800-222. No, it wasn't Boof. Thanks, Paul. Fancy, would you call your wonder dog Boof? Boof the wonder dog. I guess it's got a certain ring to it. No, Andrew, it wasn't Muttley, the Wonder Dog. It was, however, Bullet, the Wonder Dog. Question is, who referred to his violent, murderous alter ego as the Dark Passenger? 1-300-800-222. Text us on 0437-774-774. It wasn't Dr. Jekyll, but nice thought, Harry in the Bay. It was somebody else, the Dark Passenger. Who referred to his alter ego as the dark passenger?
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0: The dark passenger. That's what he called him. Self, sort of. Hello, John.
4: How you going there, Trev? Sorry,
0: no,
4: I interrupted you deliberately.
0: No, you can interrupt me.
4: Well, I didn't. I should know better than to keep asking you. Well, we should all know better than to keep asking you the same question.
0: What's that?
4: Because we know you well because you're at work.
0: I like if people ask me how am I going. I think it's fine. It's not a problem.
4: Dexter.
0: Yeah, very good. Dexter who?
4: Not Dexter Bradley.
0: Nah, it doesn't matter. Dexter will do. Dexter Morgan. It is, that referred to his violent, murderous alter ego as the Dark Passenger. Did you watch all of the series?
4: No. Look, I used to watch an episode or two 10 years ago or so, but that's why I couldn't remember his last name, because I'll have to look at it in detail. If I get bunged up in prison, I can watch it then.
0: You don't have to do that, John.
4: Well, it's a pretty naughty series, isn't it? He goes around killing people.
0: Well, he does, but he does only kill serial killers. So he's a serial killer that only kills serial killers.

0: killers.
1: Oh, he's a good fellow then.
0: I don't know if we can go that far. No, it wasn't Hannibal Lecter. Someone suggested it was Gordon Ramsay. It's a bit harsh. But Carl knew that it was Dexter. We have two more questions left, John. We have a what question and a when question.
1: When?
0: When he was headed down to Knoxville with the weekly load, where is it he could smell the whiskey burning? When he was headed down to Knoxville with the weekly load, where is it he could smell the whiskey burning?
1: In the town in Tennessee where they make it. I've been through that town, didn't bother stopping to check it out. I can't tell you, sorry.
0: Doesn't matter, John. You've helped us a lot, so thank you.
1: Thanks,
0: see you later. Jen knew that it was Dexter. Nat knew that it was Dexter. Eric said Dexter Bradley? Who? No, it was Dexter Morgan. Joy of Logan says Dexter. Thank you. This is the question, okay? We've only got the snippet to go, but this is the question that's sitting on the table as we speak. When he was headed down to Knoxville with the weekly load, where is it you could smell the whiskey burning? 1-300-800-222. I wonder if Katrina knows where you could smell the whiskey burning. Hello, Katrina.
2: Hello, how are you?
0: Pretty good. When he was headed down to Knoxville with the weekly load, where is it you could smell the whiskey burning?
2: He could smell the whiskey burning down Copperhead Road.
0: Oh, beautifully done. Beautiful. Yeah. Good song, isn't it?
2: I knew the last two ones. I got the last one wrong when I rang up last time, but I knew that Dexter and this one, and I was like, yes.
0: You've got them, Katrina. Now all you got to do is get the little snippet.
2: Okay.
0: It's a little snippet from a song. I reckon you know the song, all right? But it depends if you know this little bit. Dino and Wager knew that it was Copperhead Road. No, it wasn't Lynchburg and Eric, but thank you. Yes, Robin, it was Copperhead Road. Listen to the little snippet, Katrina. Oh, that was a bit loud. I'll give it again. What song's that from?
2: Can I hear it one more time, sorry?
0: Oh, of course you can hear it one more time. Here we go. I'll do it again even. There you go.
2: Is it We Didn't Start the Fire?
0: Oh, good song, but no, it's not that one.
2: Damn it.
0: Damn it, you are so close, Katrina. I guarantee you when I play the song, you'll go, yeah, I knew that. But this is the little bit that you have to identify. Sandra, nicely done, but wrong song. So, you know, and it sort of does have a little bit of that sort of a ring to it as well. Maybe a few of the songs by this particular artist have a similar sort of a bit of a ring to it. Maybe the generation or the decade that the song is from has a similar little ring to it as well. I'll play it again. 1-300-800-222 on text 04. Yes, Leroy in Penrith. That's what we're looking for. That's the one. So thank you, Leroy. I'm feeling that a little bit better because I know that somebody knows the answer, which means that somebody out there can tell us. All you got to do is ring. I've given you the number. I'll give it again. I'll keep on giving it until you ring up and give me the answer. So if you're sitting there and you're going, I wish you'd stop giving the number out. We get it right, then we can move along. Joy of Logan says, thanks you. No idea. Good morning. That's okay. Shannon, again, you've got the wrong song, but you've got the right artist. And same with Kaz in Bendigo. So close. But we need the correct answer. It does sound a little bit like that other one. Do you reckon, Maddie? Do you think it sounds a bit like that other one? Yeah, it sounds a bit like the other one. It's not it, though, because this is specifically the one. I wonder if I played a snippet from that other one, whether or not I could find exactly the same sort of sound. Yes, Rach from Success. Very good. Yes, Sally. Thank you. No, it's not Pump Up the Jam. I don't think it's a very Pump Up the Jammy. Pump Up the Jammy. 1-300-800-222. Nobody's there. So I'll play it. Oh, good on you, Shannon. There it is. Yes, Jane in Diamond Creek. No, Mags, you got the other one. Yes, Sally. Shannon is in Caboolture. Hello, Shannon.
3: Hi. Okay, if it's not the other one, is it Get Into the Groove?
0: No.
3: By Madonna?
0: No.
3: Oh, you're kidding.
0: It is Madonna.
3: I know it's Madonna.
0: So which one did you think it was? Vogue?
3: I thought it was Vogue.
0: Yeah, no, it's not Vogue. And it's not the other one. Keep listening, Shannon, because you might give yourself a little kick in the bottom.
3: I don't like you, Chapel. Okay.
0: That's okay. Thanks, Shannon.
3: See ya.
0: See ya. No, it's not that one either. It's that one is the one that we're looking for. Let me see. Where's it? Is it Shiner?
4: China, yeah.
0: China, hello. I've never spoken to you before, have I?
4: No, my first time.
0: Well done. Is that because you know which song this is?
4: Yes, it's Madonna Vogue.
0: It's not Vogue.
4: Oh, it is not?
0: No, so many people have thought that it's Vogue. But
4: I know what it is then. Oh, damn it.
0: But it does sound like Vogue, though, don't you reckon?
4: It totally does.
0: Yeah, but you know the one it is now, don't you?
4: Yeah, I do.
0: I've got to say goodbye.
4: Bye. Thank you.
0: See you. 1-300-800-TRIP. So it's not Vogue. So everyone's still saying Vogue. No. Eric, yes, you are right. Nobody's worked out the theme, by the way. I don't think so. Someone has worked out the theme. Yes, Kate in Sydney. Nicely done, Kate. That's really, really good. So Kate's worked out the theme. Very, very good. I'm not going to tell you what it is yet because it might make it easier for you. I don't know whether it will or not. This is what it is. We've gotten rid of most of the songs by Madonna that sound like that, except for this one, except for the one that it actually is. So I'll do it for you again. This is the last question. It's so good to have gotten through the questions because it's a little bit frustrating when we don't. Andrew in Canberra guesses the snippet is, yes, Andrew, nicely done. Katie.
5: No, KD.
0: KD. Hello, KD.
5: Hi, how are you?
0: The song.
5: Material Girl?
0: No, it's not Material Girl.
5: That's the only other Madonna one I could think of.
0: It's not, but thank you for giving us a call. Thanks, KD. No, it's not Material Girl. Yeah. No, that's not the theme. I'm guessing you're having a crack at the theme there. I wonder if Mark knows what it is. Hello, Mark.
6: Morning, Trev. How are you?
0: The song?
6: I think it's Into the Groove.
0: No, it's not Into the... No, it's not Into the Groove. We've just about covered all of them.
6: There can't be many left. Wow. She did put out a few, I suppose.
0: She did. She's really good, Madonna. I like Madonna.
6: Nah, not a big fan.
0: It's not Into the Groove. No. No, Paul. It's not Material Girl. Dear me. Oh, Anne-Marie can help me out, I'm sure. This is the moment, Anne-Marie.
7: Oh, TC, the pressure's on. Is it Express Yourself?
0: Thank you.
7: Yay!
0: Well done.
7: Danny Nong.
0: It is Express Yourself. It sounds a lot like Vogue, though, doesn't it?
7: Yeah, it does.
0: Isn't it a good song?
7: Oh, it's great. And it's like, you know, I remember dancing to that back in the late 80s, early 90s, so, yeah.
0: Did you do it with that dancing where everyone's sort of in a circle and you put your drink on the ground?
7: No drinks on the ground. They always got finished first, Trev. It's bags on the ground in the middle.
0: Bags on the ground. That's what it is in the middle.
7: Yep.
0: Anne-Marie, I'm going to put you on hold. Congratulations, you had a win with us this morning.
7: Thanks, TC.
0: I'll pop you on hold. Have a chat with Maddie and she'll take down your details. Let me see. Open Your Heart by Madonna? No. It was No. It wasn't Papa Don't Preach. It was Express Yourself. Debbie knew that it was Express Yourself. Nicely done to all of you. The theme has been worked out by Kate in Sydney. Kate, send a song through and we'll play it for you in just a little bit because you worked out the theme. I'll tell you what it is shortly.

How good is that song? It's just very good. The theme, by the way, which was worked out beautifully by Kate in Sydney. I'm not sure if Kate the only person that worked it out, Maddie? Well, we don't really know because I think she is the only person that worked it out. I thought that others may. So, nicely done, Kate. So it's trains is what it was the theme today. We have a bridal train, we have a bullet train, we have an express train, we have a passenger train, and we have a road train. So nicely done, Kate. And if you're wondering what the theme was, so the song was BJ Thomas, and of course, Thomas was a tank engine. There we go. That's how it all works. Shortly, we take a look at the books that we read as teenagers. Before there was a section for young adult readers, for teenagers, we just read things. So what are the books that you used to read as a teenager? 1-300-800-222. Do you think it's good that there's a young adult section for people to read? And have you read young adult books? Not because you're a teenager, just because they were good books. So give us a call, 1-300-800-222.

Copperhead Road, Steve. Well, it's a cracker of a song too. I've never used the term bangers before because I've never really quite understood what bangers as far as songs are. But would both those be considered to be, in inverted commas, bangers? I wonder. Pretty good. I don't know if they are or not. Are they bangers, Matty? Anything can be a banger. Okay. Well, I can tell you that Kate in Sydney, who worked out the theme, she's chosen a Matt Finish song. Nice choice. I haven't heard anything from Matt Finish for ages. This song, Short Note. She said that I read The Godfather when I was 16. I think I might have read The Godfather at about the same time. So what are those books? What are the books that you read as a teenager? And have you read young adult fiction? And when did it become a thing? Young adult fiction. We'll take a look at that shortly. And if you want to be part of that conversation, 1-300-800-222. Lorraine said The Moon is a Balloon by David Niven was very good. I think I read that when I was young too. And also Unreliable Memoirs, which was, I'll think of who wrote it in just a little bit. You can send me a text and remind me who wrote it. Unreliable Memoirs. It was funny. That was probably one of the funniest books that I've ever read. Anyway, that coming up next, if you want to join us, 1-300-800-222. Don in Frankston, Don in Altona. Anne-Marie, hang on there because we'll come to you after this particular tune, which was chosen by Kate in Sydney.

0: Lovely request, Kate. Thank you. And short note by Matt Finish. Thank you to everybody who reminded me that Andrew, first of all, there, Unreliable Memoirs by Clive James. It's a hilarious book if you get the opportunity to read it. It's not very long. It's only little-ish, but it's very, very funny. The reason he calls it Unreliable Memoirs is because I think he points out that a lot of the stories that he tells, maybe they're a little bit exaggerated, but that's okay. Sarah Maya Cox joins us if you want to join us as we take a look at the books that we read as teenagers. Before there was a section called Young Adult Readers, were they appropriate? Did we just read what adults read? Or what do you think? 1-300-800-222. And when is it that you think that young adult readers began as a category? And have you read any young adult reader books as an adult? What do you reckon? 1-300-800-222.
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0: Let's talk about young adult literature. Before there was young adult literature as a section in the library or at the bookshop, Sarah Maya Cox, coordinator for book clubs at Little Book Room in Melbourne, with us on the program this morning. Hello, Sarah.
2: Hello, how are you?
0: Well, pretty good, thank you.
2: Oh, that's good. I'm all the better for dancing to those two bangers.
0: Did you have a bit of a dance around?
2: Oh, yes, yes.
0: Especially to express yourself.
2: Oh, my God, you should have seen the hand movements I was doing. My dog was going, bananas, bananas.
0: They were all there.
2: They were there.
0: When did we get a section? When were things considered to be young adult literature?
2: Well, I used to think that it was in the 80s. But do you know what? I have gone and done some research and the earliest known use of it is 1942.
0: Get out of here.
2: I know. I nearly fell over backwards.
0: Yeah.
2: So it was, and it started in America. There was a librarian, and she realized that, well, I think all the librarians of the time started to realize, you know, these kids. Because teenagers were, that term was really only just starting to come into play, it really sort of took off post-war. Because up until then, we didn't have teenagers. It didn't exist. Like 200 years ago, childhood didn't exist.
0: That's true.
2: It's a construct. So they started to realize that they needed to be offering children who were past that sort of childish age something more, but that wasn't supposedly adult. And then, of course, they started to look around and realize, well, hang on a sec, you know, quite a lot of things. You can even go back and say Romeo and Juliet is YA.
0: Yep.
2: And if you look at some of the treatments of it, well, it is. They're teenagers, cross love, you know, a lot of the themes that YA looks at even today. So it's a lot, lot older than you and I thought.
0: Would The Outsiders, which is a bit terrifying, yes, that it's turned 50.
2: Frightening.
0: A bit scary.
2: That's sort of considered one of the first acknowledged young adult books. I mean, it was written for adults, but the protagonists are, the age of young adults. So, yeah, and it's still, you know, I don't know how popular it is, but it's well and truly still in print and really popular because it addresses so many of those issues that young adults are going through, that whole sense of where do I fit in, who am I, who's my tribe.
0: One of the things, Sarah, when you're writing a book and when people write and if they are pitching to an audience, do they generally write the story, let's say we're writing for 12-year-olds, make the story about 12 and 15-year-olds because they like to think that they're older?
2: Yeah, so readers, especially younger readers, always want to read up. They really don't want to read about younger protagonists because they've been there. You know, they want to explore the world. So But of course, if you're looking at the really tight definition, it's 12 to 18. But of course, we know that it really extends to, it's sort of 12 to 25. And I know, and I have been one of those people who, I mean, I went through a stage when I was working at uni, I only read YA. I didn't read, I had to join a book group to read adult books because I was just so infatuated with YA literature. And I would argue that some of the best books ever written have been written for young adults because, you know, you've got to grab them and hold on to them. And the writing is tight, it's raw, it's you can't, you know, bull. With young adult people, they will not give you the time. So, it's really, really powerful stuff.
0: The reason I ask that, because Secret Diary of Adrian Mole, age 13 and a half, or 13 and three quarters, that was really interesting because that was pitched to that age group. And it was a terrific reflection of that age group.
2: Yes, and I think the way that that Sue Townsend, I think, wrote that, the way that that book got away with it, of course, was the humour, and that's probably one of the humour and tragedy are probably the two times you can get away with readers being prepared to read either slightly down or at their own age. And, of course, that was the book that was the it book of the season, and you had to be seen either carrying it around or having read it yourself.
0: Do you know what? But as an adult, you could read Secret Diary of Adrian Mole, age 13 and three quarters, to look back at what it was like and an accurate reflection of what it was like.
2: And it was that was its genius. But see, that's what I would argue, that a book really well written will almost defy any age reading it, and obviously, you know, really, really young. Come on, come up here. Sorry, that's my dog getting excited. Yes, you think it's a great book too, don't you? I would argue that, you know, obviously really, really young children can't understand it because they haven't been through it. But, a good book is a good book.
0: True. Don's with us. Hello, Don.
3: Yes, thanks for taking my call. I remember when my daughters were much younger, they absolutely adored Roald Dahl. He had revolting rhymes where Little Red Riding Hood kills the wolf with a 45.
0: Yeah.
3: And things like the Twits in particular. Like, I had a beard then, and the man in the Twits always got food stuck in his beard, and they used to look in my beard to see if I had bits of breakfast.
0: So, Don, they were okay with those, like from childhood through to early teens.
3: They were, and I didn't realise that you know, the Secret Diary of Adrian Mole. My grandson relates that to me. He sends me copies of it to read.
0: Isn't that terrific? And do you still like it, Don?
3: I love it, but I worked in the library, the Frankston Library, for about 7 years.
0: Yeah.
3: And I know about the teenage section. They had a special section.
0: Yep.
3: And it was absolutely full of serialised comic books.
0: And we'll come to that. Don, I've got to go because the news is coming up. But Roald Dahl is a really interesting one because that can take you from early child, like from five, like what, seven, eight, nine, all the way through to early teens. Would you think, Sarah?
2: Oh, yeah, definitely. I mean, that's something like, you know, James and the Giant Peach or Charlie and the Chocolate Factory. That's what's well and truly, you read that for, you know, 6-7-year-old bedtime story.
0: But then they can read it themselves as they get older.
2: Oh, yeah, they do. Yeah, they do.
0: So we'll take some more of your calls. Thank you, Don. Don in Altona, hang on, because we'll come to you. And Marie, hang on, we'll come to you straight after the next ABC News. We're talking about the books that you read when you're a teenager. What was he read? What did you like about it? Were they considered to be adult books? Well, what are the ones that you read? 1-300-800-222. And if you've read young adult literature as an adult, what did you like about it? What were the books that you enjoyed? Right now, though, we're off to the next ABC News. We'll take your calls after the news.
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5: David Rollins with ABC News. Aftershocks have again been felt in northern Venezuela, where rescue efforts are continuing to find tens of thousands of people who are believed to be missing. Authorities say at least 1,400 people are known to have died. The BBC's Will Grant has the latest.
6: I'm at the Domingo Luciani Hospital in Caracas. We've been chatting to members of the staff here, particularly the paediatric staff, who say that there have been real nerves jangling inside the hospital after that aftershock, that powerful aftershock. But of course, the people on the wards fearful that it was a repeat or another powerful earthquake happening again. You can imagine the trauma among the children, one of whom, for example, lost both parents. The majority have been reunited with their families, but maybe not with both of their parents. So it is a very, very difficult picture inside.
5: US President Donald Trump says Iran has requested a meeting to take place on Tuesday in the Qatari capital, Doha, after both countries exchanged renewed attacks in recent days, threatening to derail the current ceasefire. John O'Wakeley has more.
7: The White House says the top US negotiators, Jared Kushner and Steve Witkoff, will attend and that technical talks will take place on the sidelines of the meeting. However, Iran's deputy foreign minister earlier denied that such talks would take place this week. Over the last few days, Iran has twice attacked vessels in the Strait of Hormuz, leading to exchanges of fire with the US that threatened to derail the talks and the interim deal. That deal, the Memorandum of Understanding, was aimed at opening the Strait of Hormuz, halting all hostilities in the Gulf and in Lebanon, as well as opening a 60-day window for negotiations over a final deal to be held.
5: German authorities say six people have been shot and killed at a youth welfare facility in the town of Stade, west of Hamburg. Local media reports say four women and one man died, but police later clarified that a sixth adult had died in hospital. Police say they've arrested two people in relation to the shooting, the motive for which is not immediately clear. Prominent Jewish Australian businessman Stephen Lowy has called for tougher penalties for online hate speech while giving evidence at the Royal Commission on Anti-Semitism. Gavin Coote reports.
8: Mr. Lowy, the son of Holocaust survivor and influential businessman Frank Lowy, has told the inquiry his family has been the target of thousands of abusive and threatening messages in the last year alone. He's recommended stricter laws to combat the spread of anti-Semitic content online.
9: Because you can't publish in The Australian that they want to kill somebody, but you can do it on social media and either leave it there or pull it down with almost no repercussions.
8: In a submission to the inquiry, former Attorney General Mark Dreyfus has also called for tougher hate speech laws.
5: The Australian Transaction Reports and Analysis Centre says it's working with the real estate sector ahead of new laws aiming to curb money laundering. From July the 1st, real estate agents, lawyers and accountants must verify their customers like banks and casinos do. Criminals linked to China are estimated to have laundered $1 billion through Australian real estate in 2020. AUSTRAC Deputy Chief Executive of Regulation, Katie Miller, says the centre has created resources aimed at making the transition for businesses easier.
10: We have been working with industry for the last 18 months to keep the cost of this regulation as proportionate as possible. We've developed a program starter kit, which gives businesses a kit that they can customise so they have the paperwork, the documents that they need from day one.
5: Store owners in the Northern Territory say a trial allowing adults to carry OC spray has helped improve the safety of their customers. Chief Minister Leah Fenocchiaro is considering expanding it to include children as young as 16, following the successes of the trial, which began in September. Western Australia is currently the only state or territory where people can carry OC spray, but under strict conditions. Director of Catherine Gun Shop, Rod and Rifle, Trent DeWith, says a number of his customers have made multiple purchases so far.
11: I have had several people use the spray. I think I've had four come back for a second purchase of it, and they have been in situations where It has saved them. One lady in particular was literally about to be mauled by a dog, and she was able to spray the dog to stop the dog from ripping her leg apart.
5: You're up to date with the latest ABC news. For more at any time of the day or night, you can download the ABC Listen app.
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15: Yes, Talofa Lava, welcome to another edition of On The Record here on ABC Radio Australia. My name is Sosefina Fuamoli, and this is the show where you can come and learn about some of our island music legends, some of our legends in the making, and hopefully I get to put you on to some incredible music that you can be adding to your high rotation as well. Today's show is coming to you from the lands of the Wurundjeri Woiwurrung people of the Kulin Nation here in Nam, Melbourne. As always, before each show, we extend our respect to elders past and present, and also give a big old shout out to any of our First Nations family joining us today via the ABC Pacific website, the ABC Listen app, or in digital radio as well. Today's guest is an artist who I've been loving on for a hot minute now. His voice really does speak truth to power in a lot of ways, really coming through and becoming a voice of leadership, a voice of wisdom, but also just a voice of turning up and having a really, really fun time. Coming out of West Auckland, I'm talking about Maori Samoan and English artist Mellow Downs. He's just got a new album out now. It's called Bron. And for today, here on The Record, we've got some of Mellow's time. We're going to get into the record itself and also, as always, bring you some songs of influence. So, if you're into hip-hop, if you're into sort of alternative threads of influence that come together in a really buttery, beautiful, gorgeous way, you're going to want to stick around for this one. Let's set things up. Let's dive into the world of Bron. This album is just so full of texture, of mana, and of just, I don't know, man, everything from the production through to the vocal delivery, the collaborations. It's a tough record. It's such a tough record. So I wanted to set things up today by playing you a couple of my favorite tracks. This one, first up, collaboration with our homie Troy Kingi. This one is Aria by Mellow Downs. Let's get into it. And when we get back here, the man himself will be telling us all about it. Let's get it. ABC Radio Australia.

Your eyes reflect the universe as I expand the family tree. Your mind's design is quite like mine and I accept it admirably. Your heart is what God handed me, didn't happen randomly. Destiny, apparently, I lost direction, filled with fear, then you appeared like magically. Working on myself still, trying to heal the scars I dealt with back when I was just a selfish little brat that felt helpless at. I learned when my thoughts are trying to manifest my light, then I clicked, it wasn't what I thought until the day that you arrived. I wanna see you thrive in life, problems that keep you up at night are minuscule compared to the power that you hold inside. Every flower on this earth still couldn't match your beauty. Even when I'm not around, protection truly is my duty. Don't be scared to chase your dreams and do all the things that will bring you joy. Haven't felt this type of love since when I was a baby boy.

0: You're hanging out with Saucer here on the record. You've been listening to new music from Mellow Downs. The new record, Bron, is out right now. But we're going to find out a little bit more about it from the man himself. Mellow, welcome to the show, brother.
1: Hey, Saucy, thanks for having me. That's my mom's name.
0: Hey, oh, really? Okay.
1: Yeah.
0: That's never happened to me before. Okay.
1: Oh, cool. I like your name.
0: This is a good omen for the rest of the show. I love it. Shout outs to your mom. Congratulations on this record, first of all, man. Like I was saying before, it's tough, you know, like everything from the music to the way that you vocally hold yourself on this record. It's so strong, you know, and I feel like it speaks to the journey that you've been on over the last few years. Like, just to get started, brother, like, how are you feeling about this album now that it's out there in the world?
1: First of all, I appreciate that. Really means a lot. I think for me, it's just like this record means a lot to me just because it allowed me to be like 100% my authentic self creatively. Mm-hmm. Like, this is the first album that I've done in a while where it's just been me and the circle of like team or like friends in terms of producers and creatives that I've chosen to jump on board, whereas like my last album was with a major label and I had the whole management and I had like all of these people kind of influencing my decisions in terms of where I was going, which is not a bad thing, but I think for this one it's kind of like getting back to the grassroots of like my foundation. And with that I found the happiness that I was looking for with the creative process. And I think for me, that's the most important thing, because I think when it becomes your career, there's so many other factors outside of music that you have to kind of like be considerate about. And for this one, I just like let go of all of that stuff and just really focused on finding the happiness within the creative process. And as soon as I did that, within the second day of this Airbnb that I had got just to be able to create it, I was like, this is, the rest just flowed, and that's why I'm so proud of it, yeah.
0: Yeah, you should be. It's interesting that you talk about this record as being a way to almost fall in love with music again. I know that this is a common thing that many artists go through, and you're right, like I feel like being an artist these days, it doesn't just mean creating music. Like, there's all of this pressure to do so many other things, you know? But I'm interested to know for you, like, do you remember a time where you became kind of aware that maybe things were just going through the motions? Like, when did that sort of snap for you for being like, okay, I gotta switch this up?
1: Yeah, I think to be honest, like the last, I would say 2 years, although I've been releasing music and on the outside, it's been like everything's been fine. But I mean, I think in terms of like where I was at with life and like business wise, like taxes, GST,
0: all of that lovely, boring stuff.
1: Yeah, all of these things. They're like permissions, percentages, accountants, all of the adult stuff that you have to like worry about when it comes to like making this an actual livelihood. I think that was kind of making me overwhelmed with when I went to the studio. I was attaching that like to every time I had the studio, I was kind of tainting my creative process because I had like people wanting me for certain things, and I'm like, I'm just trying to make music, you know what I mean?
0: So that's real.
1: I think with the album, that's why I called it Bron, is because my first name is Bronson, and I just wanted to like let all those layers go and be able to allow myself to get in that creative zone again. And I think I took it back to like when I first started making music as a teenager with the boys, like freestyling in the garage and that. I was trying to like implement that type of happiness and that joy that my, I think, youthful years had influence had on me. So like, that's kind of where I'm at with this thing
0: as
1: of this new album. Yeah.
0: Well, yeah, it's so many real points you've just brought up, and you know, I'm glad that you're in a position of openness with yourself to be able to talk about the tribulations as much as you are talking about the celebration moments, you know what I mean? Because I feel like there's a lot of, especially young artists, especially young hip-hop artists, who they might be more susceptible for getting lost in the sauce a little bit, you know what I mean? And that's why I love music like this, because it keeps it real. but it keeps it real in a very, like, I don't know, I listened to Bron and I'm like, this brother has had to go through it to get through it. You know what I mean?
1: 100%.
0: So I feel like it's music that has such a beautiful sense of urgency, but also is it balances the grittiness with the peace that I've been able to see that you found in making it too. Hearing on the record, my name is Sose. Melo is hanging out with me today. For our audiences in the islands who might be coming to your music for the first time, let me just tell you, like, this brother is so accomplished. Multiple awards, multiple nominations, multiple sold-out tours, from the music to the music videos to the social presence. Like, there's a reason why you probably got to a point where you're like, yo, I need to take a break for a minute because you are doing the most, but in the best way. What I loved about kind of following your career over the last few years is being able to see how you clearly love music, period. It's not just one strand of rap music. It's not just one strand of hip hop. Like, there is a real love for the storytelling that comes through in all the mellow down stuff we've been hearing. So for you, brother, like, if we can go back to the beginning, like, who were some of your favorite early storytellers? Like, what do you remember as a kid loving about this art form?
1: I think for me personally, I think it was my first introduction to New Zealand hip hop through an album called Big Things from P Money.
0: Mm-hmm.
1: I think I was still in primary school. And before then, I had only ever heard of, like, Tupac and, like, Outkast and, like, you know, just the usual. But it wasn't until I saw the CD, and then he had like an in-store meet and greet at Sounds in Limmo, which is in West Auckland.
0: Mm-hmm.
1: And my mom took me there, and then he signed my CD, and then when I listened to the CD, I had a song called Remember by Scribe. And that was like a real pivotal kind of moment where I was like, oh, he's telling a story from not just his perspective, but from someone else's perspective. And for me, I really resonated with that because I was like, wow, he doesn't necessarily have to live that experience himself, but understand it and find enough grace to be able to tell a story on behalf of someone. And I thought that was really inspiring. And there's also a Kendrick Lamar thing that he says, I'm not on the outside looking in, I'm not on the inside looking out, I'm in the middle looking around. And I think for me growing up in Avondale, like I come from a very loving household, but I was around a lot of youth gang activity at the same time. And so I always felt I was never really in it, but never outside of it.

0: being to be able to tell stories like that.
1: Yeah, for sure. And again, that takes it takes insight to be able to recognize that as well and be like, okay, well, it's almost like we're walking in between two worlds, you know what I mean? But we as creatives, and especially you as an artist, you've got this vessel to tell your stories in a really unique way, which I think is so dope. We're going to get into it. Let's jump right into it. You brought me a bunch of tracks today that are different, but in the best way possible. You mentioned Remember by Scribe. So let's start this one off with a legend of the game. Let's get into it here from the record chosen for you by Mella Downs. This one is Scribe and Remember.

0: subscribe for your afternoon here on The Record. Thank you so much for keeping it locked to ABC Radio Australia. As always, my name is Sosefina. We've got Melodowns joining us today, taking us through some songs of influence. We're going to head to the US now. Bone Thugs and Harmony, iconic group. If we're talking about, you know, again, bringing the strength and presence together with some real vulnerable moments, these brothers really had it on lock. Like, tell me a little bit about why their music is important to you, man.
1: I think because it'll probably feed into the other song that you're going to play after, but I went to a predominantly European primary school before I moved to Avondale, and so I wasn't really tapped in with hip-hop at all until when I moved back to the hood, man. When I moved back to my grandparents. And Bone Thugs were the first group that my cousin introduced me to. And his uncle was actually a promoter at the time, and he actually bought Bone Thugs.
0: Oh, no way.
1: Bone Thugs to New Zealand, yeah. And so, like, they were showing me all the photos with them, and I was like, these guys look more like us than these other guys I've been listening to. So I was like, I resonated with their look, how they had the braids.
0: Yep.
1: And just their flow, like how they could mix melody and harmonies with like fast rapping. And I think that's where I originally got my style from, was Bone Thugs. You could probably hear it in some of my songs.
0: Yeah.
1: So they had a big influence on me just growing up. And also they were kind of like gospel, but they were still ghetto as well, which I really... could resonate with being you know, an islander that went to church as a kid and stuff. So I think that's another reason why I really resonated with them. And then when they came over, I got linked up with them. I was able to tell them
0: that
1: if it wasn't for them, I wouldn't have a career, or like, I wouldn't even be somewhat this type of artist that people know today. So it was really cool for me to give them their flowers.
0: What a moment.
1: Yeah, it was really special.
0: Totally. And I mean, I say it a lot, but like, I'm such a believer in, you know, if we have the opportunity to give our OGs or our inspirations flowers, either in person or in whatever way we can, it's so important that we do that in the moment, because, I mean, nothing is promised to us, right? But
1: 100.
0: I'm so glad that you were able to have that moment. And like, they can still perform. Like, those shows, like, they generate such a vibe.
1: Yeah, yeah. They had such a big impact, I feel like, in the late 90s with a lot of us islanders and Maldives. Like, when I went to the show, there was like, I was like, yo, is this like a reunion? Like, because there's so much Maldives, so many islanders. Yeah, it was cool. It was cool to see.
0: I love it. Well, here on The Record, we are celebrating music of influence here today. Let's get into some Bone Thugs and Harmony for your afternoon. This one is Paper Paper.

bringing your afternoon up another notch here on the record. If you've missed any of today's show, don't forget you can run it back. Just head on over to the ABC Pacific website, find the On the Record program page. You'll have everything you need up there. Speaking of everything you need up there, I'm also going to have links to the latest record from Mellow Downs. It's called Bron. If you missed the top of the show in particular, where I played one of the tracks, don't worry, I got you, because we're going to get into some more of the record right now, because I really, really enjoy the different, there are like different emotional anchor moments for me when I listen to this record, and this song provides one of them. It's a track called Maintain. I want you to wrap your ears around this one, and we'll be right back.

0: So Mellow Down's For Your Afternoon. Like I was saying, this album, it has so many threads of emotion that is woven through it. It gives maturity, it gives wisdom, but also it gives boldness to look back and address the things that maybe don't serve us anymore as we've grown older. You know, that's what I love about watching artists continue to evolve, continue to find themselves. And Mellow Down's is he's proof that you know, you can take a break and rediscover yourself and find that there is still so much more potential and greatness to tap into. Here today, he joins us, telling us a little bit more about the music that has made him, the music that has brought him to this point. You mentioned just before, brother, that you grew up as a lot of Islanders going to church, spent a lot of time as a kid in the church. Tell me, I need to know this from you, because I get this a lot from some of our other guests. Like, what was the family's reaction or early support like when you decided to break away from being the good young church boy and become the award-winning rapper you are now?
1: That's very cool. Thank you. I think I was pretty lucky because it was mostly my mother and my grandparents that raised me. So obviously my grandmother was a very stubborn Samoan Catholic. but my mother was kind of raised Grey Lynn, but she's Upper Gussie too. So yep. She kind of... how do I say it? But we went to church, but she was always quite chill with me. Like she would say, whatever you want to do, you can do it, but just make sure you put 100% into it. So when I started getting into the music, she was pretty much like my biggest supporter. Although it was hard because obviously it's like very unconventional career to want to do. But and there was no blueprint or. Like there's no like master's or degree for this kind of career I wanted to do. So it's very unconventional, but she could see that it kept me out of a lot of trouble. there was a lot of other boys getting into hella trouble, and I'm not saying I didn't get into any trouble, but I think it really just helped me focus on something that was positive, and she could see that, and obviously that's why she supported that for me as well. And it was cool to be able to, you know, go overseas and do a few tours and do like get some accolades so she could see like, oh, this is like, you know, it's actually paid off.
0: Don't worry. My parents are like that with me still, even now. They're like, okay, cool. Yes. You're fine.
1: Yeah, that's exactly it. So I really got to give it to my moms for the courage and I guess the resilience to be able to do this as a career.
0: Totally. And having, you know, providing that backbone for you as well, just like that almost that strong support, but delivered in that very specific maternal way, you know?
1: 100%.
0: We love. Well, shout out to your mum and your grandmother yet again for bringing you up in such a way that allowed you to explore your individuality as well as, you know, maintaining that knowledge of tradition and respect too. I think that's such a great fusion. I want to jump back into your song list. Off air, I was saying to this brother, I was just like, I feel like we share one brain cell with these song choices because if it's like hip hop, R&B, new metal, all of like these awesome influences wrapped up in one, I get really jazzed when somebody else brings me music that I also love growing up. So we've gone from Scribe to Bone Thugs. Now we're going to Linkin Park. What? Tell me, what was your entry point to this band? Damn,
1: that's my white side for real. Nah. I think like off air I was telling you, I went to a predominantly European primary school. And at this primary school, because I'm light skinned, so like everyone kind of like saw me as the brown guy at school. So. Sure. So when I went to intermediate, I thought, yo, these are my people because it's literally just all Islanders. And they thought I was Middle Eastern. So I always had this weird thing of like when I was trying to like figure out my identity.
0: Right.
1: Of like where I actually fit because I wasn't white. I wasn't quite white, but I wasn't quite brown enough. I was always that Afakasi kind of thing that I grew up in. And so I think if we take it back to like primary school, a lot of the kids are listening to like metal and like Limp Bizkit and Korn and like, which is pretty cool for me to be exposed to as a kid.
0: Absolutely, yeah.
1: I even to this day I listen to Linkin Park and yeah, I just love that Hybrid Theory album. I was hella young
0: So
1: too.
0: good. It's
1: I was
0: so
1: thinking I just
0: good.
1: started primary school when that came out, but it had a big effect on my music taste, and I just like loved that whole album. Even to this day, I still listen to it, and it still has somewhat of an influence on some of my choruses that I do. Like I have a song called "Son of a Queen," that's kind of got a chanty like middle hook. So a lot of those kind of screamy kind of hooks come from my middle influence,
0: Love that.
1: which is pretty cool to be able to implement that into my own music. But also, I'm just a big fan of Linkin Park at the same time.
0: Totally. And again, if we're talking about storytelling and just impactful ways of projecting emotion, like those early Linkin Park records, there's a reason why people gravitate towards someone like Chester Bennington, like just the pain in his voice, but also just the restraint he had as well. His stories really do capture that sort of generation of like teenage and childhood anger and frustration and confusion, So
1: 100%.
0: yeah, I relate to that as well. Like that, it's probably not exactly what he was talking about in some of these songs, but it definitely does capture that feeling of like not really knowing where you belong some of the time, or
1: Nice.
0: trying to find where you fit. This is like the perfect kind of soundtrack for that
1: Well,
0: mode of
1: thank you.
0: feeling, you know?
1: Yeah, 100% for sure.
0: Well, we're going to get into one of Linkin Park's powerful tracks. This is a modern day classic. It's In the End. Turn this one up a little bit if you're kind of, maybe you're in your car, maybe you're at home, and you need to just like purge a little bit. This is your moment to do it. And here on ABC Radio Australia, this is Linkin Park. Let's go.

0: Some Linkin Park here for your afternoon here on the Record. I've been Sosa, been hanging out with Mellow Downs this afternoon as we've been going through some really, really cool songs of influence. And to bring it home, brother, we're kind of, if we're driving, we have been swerving all over the place, but we're bringing things back to a real, I don't know, just warm and lovely arrival point, because you brought me a classic by the Isley Brothers. This is another group who, I guess, they're one of those bands who I feel like if you don't know the name, when you hear them, you recognize the sound. This is a group that has been sampled by so many of probably your favorite rappers, your favorite R&B artists. They're definitely a comfort sort of group for me to go back and listen to. But I'm wondering for you, man, like, how does this music work its way into the timeline?
1: I think this was the start of the timeline for
0: okay.
1: me. I just like, it just takes me back to like a weekend. And like when my mom would be cleaning the house, it would either be, because I was going to put on Barry White, but I was like, no, that's hella cheesy. Because my mom used to love, she still does, but she used to put on like Barry White, Marvin Gaye, Isley Brothers, Earth, Wind & Fire, just like all the classic, a lot of black music from the 70s, I would say. Even a lot of Etta James. But for this one in particular, I think it's just had such a nostalgic impact on me. Just when every time I hear it, it just reminds me of when I was like a kid in the car or whatever. And also, yeah, you're right. A lot of hip hop artists have sampled heavily the Isley Brothers. Even like going back to like listening to Parliament and stuff like that. I was even fortunate enough to, when I was in America, work with Bootsy Collins, who's like
0: so
1: the godfather
0: good.
1: Of funk, which is really cool. And he got to show me like all of his bass guitars he would use for James Brown when he used to play for James Brown. So there's a lot of like, I don't know, like cultural depth in some of the artists that I have been working with. And like, I feel like just knowing the history of, even who you're sampling is very important sometimes, you know what I mean?
0: Absolutely, yeah. I mean, the DNA of this music has spread so far throughout so many different generations. And I think that's, you know, why I like listening to especially hip-hop, because generally speaking, when we hear producers who are sampling records from decades ago, you know that there is a deep respect, there is a deep reverence for the original songwriters, for the original producers, you know. And I love the way that this genre can open up new listeners to stuff from the music that was made 10, 20 years before they were even thought of being born, you know what I mean? So it's always a journey.
1: 100%. It's a beautiful thing to be able to, even like sometimes I have a realization of like, I've literally got a career of something that comes from somewhere else, if you know what I mean.
0: Yeah.
1: And I think for me to find the common ground within being a minority and where I'm from, and being able to tell these stories that can eventually resonate with some of our generation or impact lives, for me is very important.
0: Absolutely. Absolutely. And I, you know, I said it at the top of the show, but you know, what you're doing with your craft, with your voice and with your pen is, it's so special. And I think that it's, especially with an album like Bron, that is, you know, the latest release, the impact that this could have will be likely bigger than you could ever think of right
1: now.
0: Yeah,
1: like even already it's buzzing me out, because it's probably the quickest album I've dropped within someone getting a tattoo of, someone already
0: Damn.
1: Got a tattoo of the album cover on their leg. And
0: dedication.
1: I'm from Avondale, which is like west of Auckland. And people would argue that it's central, but if you're from Avondale, you know it's West Auckland.
0: Yeah.
1: There's this big, like pretty much the biggest wall in the hood where I'm from.
0: Mm-hmm.
1: Has a big mural of my album cover on it now. So shout out to the artist that.
0: There we go.
1: That's cool, because I was like, oh, that's dope. Someone's thought of me and wanting to put on this wall. But at the same time, it's the first element of hip hop, which is graffiti.
0: Yep.
1: And so I'm like, man, this is like really digging into the elements of like the art form, which I'm really proud of, you know what I mean? So
0: totally.
1: It's been cool that other artists and other creatives have found like their creativity within my album, which for me, that's kind of like, it's not like I wanted that to happen, but the fact that it's happening organically, I'm like, oh yeah, this is definitely that happiness I was looking for within the process that are happening outside of myself. And so for that, I'm very, very honored.
0: You got it. Well, we've been very honored to have you here with us today, brother. Like I said, we're so proud of you and, you know, the way you've been able to find your way back to yourself, to the love of the music with this record. I cannot wait to see how it continues to sort of grow and flourish with time. But for now, brother, like, thank you so much just for continuing to do what you do and for being so candid and open about it every step of the way.
1: No, I appreciate you. Thanks for having me. It's been a blessing.
0: I got you. Well, if you loved what you've been hearing, like I said, you can run this episode back over on the ABC Pacific website. Just type in On the Record and ABC Pacific into your search engine. We've got everything you need up there. I'm going to have social links to the music. Go follow Mellowdowns. Go support what this brother is doing for the culture. And for right now, though, you can sit back and let the tones of the Isley Brothers take you further into your day. This one is Summer Breeze. Come join me next week as we do it all again here and on the record. My name is Sosefu Omoli. Take care of each other, and I'll see you very, very soon.

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0: People voice frustration over rescue efforts. The BBC's Norberto Paredes has more.
1: As the hours pass, the hope is fading, of course, but there is also a growing sense of anger towards the government, because people think that the response has been very slow. And I could see that the people working in the rubble are neighbors. They are relatives who are trying to get people out. The rescuers, they're focusing on other areas towards the west of the state, and also in the center of the state, which is where the government buildings are and the historic center.
0: The likely successor to UK Prime Minister Keir Starmer, Andy Burnham, has outlined his vision for the country for the first time since the PM announced his resignation 1 week ago. The former mayor of Greater Manchester has pledged to take power from the centre and also promised to create a new Prime Minister's office in the north of England. Mr Burnham says that if he becomes Prime Minister, he will shake up the power structures that run the country.
2: I am going to do things differently. By building a more collaborative politics in Westminster, by taking power out of the centre and putting it in the hands of the people and places who can use it best.
0: Forecasters are warning that heat is likely to build again from the start of next week in countries such as France and Germany that bore the brunt of the heat wave that's hit much of Europe in the past few days. Larry Buttrose reports.
3: After it scorched the Czech Republic and Hungary yesterday, now it's the turn of Croatia and Serbia to grapple with the heat wave. There are red alerts in Croatia's capital Zagreb and the popular tourist spots Split and Dubrovnik. The mercury is also expected to reach 39 Celsius in neighbouring Serbia. At the same time, firefighters are also battling forest fires in Croatia and Albania, during what scientists say is Europe's most severe heatwave on record.
0: Australian insurance companies anticipate global oil volatility will continue to be unstable for the foreseeable future, as talks between the US and Iran are due to resume. The Axios News Service is reporting that peace talks are set to resume in Qatar tomorrow after US officials announced a cessation in the latest fighting. While the cost of fuel in Australia has fallen below where it was before the conflict, there are fears that it may not last. The NRMA's Peter Khoury says uncertainty in Australia is likely to continue due to international affairs.
4: Even if the war ends, there's still a whole raft of factors that we have to take into consideration given the amount of damage that's been done to regional terminals and refineries. So production levels would need to get back to those pre-war levels, and obviously the war would need to end and end permanently.
0: The Prime Minister says the government's latest proposed changes to strengthen Australia's social media ban for under-16s won't be the last. Under new laws introduced by Labor to Parliament yesterday, maximum penalties for tech companies in breach of the social media age restrictions will be doubled, and the eSafety Commissioner's powers will be bolstered. Anthony Albanese has told the ABC's 7:30 program that later this year, the government plans to introduce legislation for a new digital duty of care, requiring platforms to prevent foreseeable harm.
5: Inevitably, when you're dealing with new technologies, the reforms that were introduced into Parliament today won't be the last of them. We have issues like the Nudify apps and a range of things. We will introduce legislation later this year about digital duty of care.
0: The AFL is being urged to educate players and the wider community about degenerative brain disease, CTE. Four Corners has found 33 Australian rules footballers have CTE, which is caused by repeated knocks to the head and can only be diagnosed after death. The AFL says player health and safety is its top priority and will limit physical contact in training sessions at the start of next season. However, Swinburne University of Technology adjunct Professor Alan Pearce says what they've done isn't enough.
6: They've done a good job now in the last sort of 5 to 10 years on concussion, and this has been dominated by the discussion around concussion injury. But what we're talking about with CTE are not concussion events as such. They're subconcussive impacts. This is the exposure to tackles and bumps and going to ground.
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9: Kia ora and malola lei to our Jason Tamalolo fans out there. He had a huge milestone, which we'll shortly get to. And welcome everyone to Nisian Footy, the best place for Pacifica footy news and stories in the rugby league and rugby union worlds. My name is Tinero Aruna, and alongside me each week is my kawi, Sammy Wykes. Did I say rugby league there?
10: Yeah, man. I thought you were going to go into those Boys to Men type of songs where you get that the bass guy just comes in nice with that tune. Were you about to break out into song there?
9: Nah, just misread the rugby league.
10: Rugby league.
9: Rugby league, mate.
10: Hey, it's good to be here, T. Great weekend, despite losing the game on the weekend, but I don't want to talk about it.
9: My coaching. Sideline coaching.
10: They'll get it tonight in our review, but I'm glad you also said milestones. Yes. Jason Taumalolo, huge, huge occasion for the big Tongan over there for the Cowboys. We'll get to that. But another milestone we should celebrate, 250 episodes here on Nisian Footy.
9: For us.
10: For us, my
9: 250.
10: Friend. 250.
9: Wow.
10: So it's a day of milestones to celebrate. Okay. So that is us. So happy 250th, my friend. I'm going to shake your hand here.
9: Here you go, mate. What's for lunch?
10: Pleasure. Your
9: dinner,
10: shout?
9: Dinner, sorry.
10: Oh, we're going to go have a chicken katsu sandwich, I think, just at the local. Is that
9: just
10: us?
9: Just out there, yeah.
10: Just out there. So celebrate, that's how we're going to celebrate. Man, we celebrate milestones different these days compared to the younger days. But we have a big show planned for our 250th. We're going to wrap up round 17 of the NRL. Man, I don't know what's going on here. I hope New South Wales know what's going on, but I certainly don't. So hopefully those changes for State of Origin tea.
9: That will be at the top of the list. State of Origin.
10: So you've got that bit covered.
9: We have got that bit covered.
10: No, you've got that covered because I've got no idea when it comes to that. And Rugby Union, Super Rugby's finished, but we move into the international window. We got a glimpse of it on Friday with Nemani Nondolo Kurundrani. So we'll go through Samoa and Tonga's teams because they go into their games this weekend. And we have a huge guest today.
9: As we do each Monday, we bring on a guest, whether they're from rugby league, rugby union, could be a player, former player, or a staff member. And today we have Josh Aloae. Aloae?
10: That's it. You pronounced it well. Pronounce it well when we caught up with him, but when we heard him say his own last name, I was like, oh, man, damn it, we got it wrong.
9: Yep. So Josh has played for the Tor Samoa, and he's also represented the Tigers and the Manly Seagulls. Over 160 games, NRL games he had played, and he had to medically retire last year. But since his retirement, he's gone into a really cool space in coaching and teaching lessons to younger kids. And yeah, it's a really cool chat where we'll be asking him all things about his culture, his rugby league career, but also the journey and space that he's in right now as he's transitioned from a professional rugby league player.
10: Yeah, make sure you hang around for that one. But before that,
8: moment of the week.
9: Yeah, I called it earlier in the intro. Jason Taumalolo, big milestone, 300 NRL games. And when you think back to when Jason first hit the scene, he was known for his power running, his meters after contact, and just being that dominant forward. And the way that he played that game on the weekend, he wound the clock back, and he was running like he did when he was 19, 18 years old. But he has held a standard, not only in NRL level, but also at the international level, which is probably a huge, I know we speak about Jason a lot around the impact that he's had, but I think that he deserves all the recognition, all the acknowledgement. One, because he played 300 games, which not many people get to do, but also the impact he's had on our Pacific people.
10: You know as well what I found out about Jason, Australian under 18s, Australian schoolboys, Queensland under 18s, he was 16 when he made those sides.
9: He was one of those, yeah, big boys.
10: What a freak, just a childhood freak, and he's kicked on and he deserves everything that has come his way. And, seen all the celebrations around the gifts that he received, but also the memorabilia to celebrate his milestone. I just saw the flags, custom-made flags. And I know that you asked me a question around some Tongan patterns, which I had to then ask my wife.
9: Yeah.
10: But how did that go?
9: You know, it was good. So with my role at the RLPA, I get to look over some of the licensing products. And when I got to see the flags over the stadium in North Queensland over the weekend, celebrating Jason Dalmalolo's flags, I got to see them in person before, like during that process when they were getting made. And they had like the Manulua pattern, the Kupese Tokelau Feletoa. So those patterns on the flag, and they'd gone through the right process. So I can guarantee you, if you did get one of those flags, they are legitimate. They're not from ChatGPT. They are genuine Tongan.
10: The first draft looked like patterns. It was from ChatGPT. The first,
9: the first draft I looked at.
10: Nah, I'm joking. But much love to Jason. Ofalahiatu to you and your family. Hopefully, you have plenty more to come. And there's a World Cup trophy around the corner for Tonga.
9: For Cook Islands. I heard he's called a Cook Island, I think.
10: Definitely not, my friend.
9: Let's get on with the show.
11: Hello, my name is Conor McGregor. Hello, my name is Lehi Abuate, and I'm listening to Nation Footy.
9: State of origin, Sammy. State of origin. It is here. Game three. So game one, New South Wales got lucky, and they beat the Queenslanders in Sydney, New South Wales at home. Kalyn Ponga gets sent off. They make one of the greatest comebacks in origin history. Blues take game one. They go to Melbourne, Mutual Grounds, and Blues had the lead at halftime, but Queensland put an absolute clinic on the second half, and they run away with the game two. Now we head to Brisbane in Queensland, not this Wednesday, next Wednesday, for game three, the decider, and the teams are out. Now, let's go through a couple of these changes. Sammy, when you first seen the New South Wales Blues team announced, what were your initial thoughts?
10: They've changed this team more than I've changed my
9: undies.
10: there has been a fair few. And, you know, the names that they bring in or take out, they are origin quality. There's no doubt. But it feels reactionary from my point of view. Like, you know, cohesion is a big stat and connection is a big stat. And I've got no doubt some of the players that have come out and said, doesn't matter who puts on that jersey. Once you're in that camp and you get it right, then you should be able to do a job. But I just think, man, there's mass changes. That's got to impact your cohesion within the team, surely.
9: Yeah, for the Blues, yes. But you got to remember, like I mentioned just then, game one and game two, if they didn't make changes, I don't think they would have expected the win result. Like, they had to make changes to hopefully, you know, change those performances that happened in game one, at the start of game one, and also the back end of game two. So a couple of those changes. Brian To'o, I think it was since 2020, is the first time that he's not been announced as that winger.
10: How harsh is footy, eh? When you think about every game that he's pretty much played for New South Wales, almost been their best player, makes the most metres, and you probably have one game that's, you know, you don't have the game that you want, but that's what you get remembered for and that's what you get dropped for. Not all the other consistent, outstanding performances you have, but that's just the reality of sport, isn't it?
9: I do believe that, you know, everyone respects Brian To'o and understands the value and the service that he's given New South Wales Blues.
10: Yep.
9: So don't underestimate the impact he's had on New South Wales since he made his debut. But Jack Bostock, that replacing him with someone that is going to make his State of Origin debut. He's also played centre at club level, but he's gone, replaced him. He'll be the Blues winger. I think the only reason why this change would have happened would have been because of the height difference. And there were a couple of times during game one and game two where Queensland, they challenged Brian To'o in the air. And you can only go back to the last game where Jojo Fifita, they put it right on his head.
10: Jumped over him.
9: So there are points to have to defuse there. And I think that's why Jack Bostock got the call up. In other changes, Bradwin Best and Stephen Crichton.
10: I love that Stephen Crichton's back.
9: Do love Stephen Crichton coming back. I think he brings a lot of energy defensively. He'll be able to look after the opposite player, but also Bradwin Best, he is playing some good footy. And for Newcastle Knights last night in the wet, he was damaging. He scored their second try to win the game, the Knights. But I think he will be a good addition. And Liam Martin starting at back row. I think when you look at State of Origin experience, when you just think of those hard men in the history of State of Origin,
10: is he on the same side as Stephen Crichton?
9: He'd be on the right side. So Stephen Crichton would be on the left.
10: On the left side, okay.
9: So he'd be on the same side as Bradman Best, I believe. But Liam Martin, a huge addition. And then, for me, the big one off the bench, Haumole Olakau'atu.
10: That's
9: back
10: the one
9: squad.
10: I wanted to see.
9: Yeah.
10: Out of all of them, that's the one I wanted to see. How do you think they're going to use him, though?
9: When you look at their bench, Cam Murray's on the bench. Probably, in my view, or a lot of people's view, probably should have started. But Mitch Barnett, Payne Haas at prop. I think when Mitch Barnett gets tired, you can bring in someone like Cam Murray to lift the energy and he'll play big minutes. Payne Haas to come off before halftime. You've got Adam Fanua-Blake to replace that go forward and that leg speed, that power in the middle. And then Haumole, he'll be there. You can always push Hudson Young or Liam Martin in the middle, or you know, you just put him on that right back row and let him go to work.
10: Oh, I hope Laurie watched his first 20 minutes
9: on the weekend. Against Melbourne Storm?
10: Yeah. It's like, Laurie, however how Haumole prepared for that game and the game plan that they had for Haumole on that right edge, do that when he's on there, please. Cause damage out there.
9: Well, you spoke about the changes for the Blues. There's only three changes that were made for the Maroons. Now, Carrigan and Nanai is in, and Lindsay Collins, he's out due to the HIA, and then also Finet Feuyaki makes his way out for Horsburgh in Jersey 20. What would be, in regards to preparation this week, what would be your message to both teams? We'll start with Blues.
10: Start with the Blues? Oh, man, for the Blues, I'll be bunkering in. I'll be locking in, like getting away from everything. No noise, just
9: go to the Blue Mountains.
10: Just go to the Blue Mountains again. Just lock right in.
9: Don't let anyone come in. No media.
10: Nothing. Just nothing. Just lock it right in. It's not so much what you say. It's probably the other bits around creating the environment. So photos of Blues legends, bit of visual, bit of audio from when you wake up. You know, there's something that's reminding you about what it means to represent New South Wales to then filter into your on-field preparation.
9: And then Queensland?
10: Queensland. Man, it'll be just
9: listen to Billy.
10: Yeah. In Billy we trust.
9: NRL round 17 to cover from the weekend. Now, the Roosters got a huge win over the Brisbane Broncos, 24 points to 18. The Dolphins versus the Warriors in Brisbane, that was the game of the, close to the game of the year, I reckon.
10: The Dolphins were going to be in trouble when Isaiah...
9: Oh, if you've seen some of those try savers.
10: Broke his wrist, but man.
9: Oh, yes. Yeah. And Isaiah going down, breaking his wrist. But just the way that the Dolphins, you know, when you've won, when you win so many times, it becomes a habit. That was their eighth win in a row. And they were behind. They found a way in the last 4 minutes off a bounce pass. Selwyn Cobbo goes, scores in the corner. And then Jermaine Suckle kicks it from the sideline to win the game 26 points to 24. You mentioned the Cowboys getting the win for Jason Taumalolo, 26 points to 12 over first place Penrith Panthers. And then also the Sea Eagles, Haumole Olakau'atu scoring the first two tries, Manly winning that one 30 points to 4. Then yesterday on Sunday, we had the Raiders. They beat the Dragons 24 points to 16. The Dragons still only got their one win for the year this year, but... they are fighting. You know what I have seen?
10: Can you see the fight?
9: Yeah, there is fight. Over the last few weeks, they have been in games,
10: okay,
9: which is good signs. And then the Knights in wet, in Newcastle, they scraped a win over the Tigers, 12 points to 6, and Bradman Best scoring that last try. Full length, it was a beautiful try to watch.
10: Okay, so, there we go. Now, plenty of more NRL to cover on Friday. And obviously, we still have plenty more in the season. Well done, T. Well done. Until we get over to Shelley Long to talk about the start of NRLW, we're going to get to Rugby Union now.
12: Hey, guys. I'm Alan Alalatoa. I'm from the Wallabies, and you're listening to Nijan Footy.
10: Yeah, the Wallabies kick off their international test season this weekend against Ireland, T. You're going to go to that one?
9: Australia versus Ireland?
10: Yeah, you didn't even know it was on, did you?
9: Where is it?
10: It's in Sydney.
9: Is it actually? What day?
10: Yeah, on Saturday.
9: On the Saturday.
10: That's why I'm here. Okay. I'm just providing you information on what's happening.
9: So Australia's playing Ireland in Sydney. this Saturday.
10: And hopefully our man Alan is going to be the captain or at least starting. But anyway, here we go.
9: Oh, not announced yet.
10: Not announced yet. Team list not announced yet. So that will come out in the next coming days. But yes, we have moved into the international window with Super Rugby finished up for another season. And this weekend, it is jam-packed full of test matches. We have the Southern Hemispheres taking on the Northern Hemisphere teams. And we have the Champions Cup and the Nations Cup and the Nations Championship. So the Tier 1 and Tier 2 competitions, where the Tier 1 will have Australia taking on Ireland, New Zealand will take on France.

0: G's game is in Wales.
1: Yes, all the Southern Hemisphere teams, they're supposed to have the home games. So Australia, New Zealand, they all have their home games. But obviously Fiji don't have, because they're Tier 1 now, they don't have a Tier 1 stadium to be able to host these games for like broadcasts and fans, you know, having the capacity at their stadium. So now they're going to have to play all their games over in the UK, and their first one will be in Cardiff.
0: Only makes sense that, yeah, where you'll get fans to the game. So Wales fans will obviously.
1: And the good thing is they get the gate revenue.
0: Oh, yeah?
1: So they get, okay, they've negotiated where they get the revenue from that. So it's probably not a bad thing as well, where whatever money they do make, it's going to feed back into the Fijian Rugby Union. And then in the future, we might see a stadium in Fiji. So, yeah, pretty cool opportunity, this championship that's going to unfold. But when we look at Samoa's team, they had a game against Chile on the weekend over in Chile. They won 45-15, which is good. And Tonga, they will play against Zimbabwe this weekend, and then Samoa will play against Hong Kong. But we're going into an exciting period for rugby, T. It is international footy.
0: It's about time.
1: It's about time, you reckon?
0: Thanks, Sammy.
2: The Long Story Short with Shelley Long.
0: Yes, joining us today, we have Shelley Long, our PNG Orchid star. Shelley, New South Wales and Queensland, Game 3, State of Origin. Then squads have been named today. Now, I know before game two, you were on this side of the fence, New South Wales Blues. Are you going to jump back on for game three to the Queensland side, or what are your thoughts?
3: I'm going to say the squads look pretty good in both camps, but I'm going to go blue. I'm always going to go blue for the men's game. It's just what I grew up going for. So I'm going to say New South Wales win it.
0: True, and you are wearing a blue shirt today as well. NRLW season kicks off this weekend. Now, the girls seem like they're prepping for a huge season. Who's caught your eye when you're looking at all the squads? Who's your top three teams who you think will be there in the back end of the season?
3: Oh, top three teams. I think looking at the trials and then looking at the rosters that the clubs have, I would have to say that my top three teams are the Roosters, the Broncos and the Warriors. Just based off of performance in those trial games, I think, you know, you look at the results from some of those teams and they didn't even have their full stack of players during those games, and they did really well. So I'm going to have to say those three. For my rusty number four, obviously the Cowboys.
0: Oh, you're not going to let that one go, are you?
1: Oh, they're looking good, the Cows. I reckon Ash Masters is going to do something special to help the Cowboys keep climbing up the ladder. But you mentioned the Roosters. I saw their coach, John. Is it John Strange? Is his first name John?
3: Yep.
1: John Strange, yes. The way he addressed his group during the preseason, just he looks like a man that the players really want to play for. He just talked about standards. He talked about, if you don't want to be here and live up to those standards, there's plenty of other clubs that will take you. So he didn't mince his words around that. So do you think, you know, for the Roosters, they can do it and just be there again at the big dance?
3: 100%. And I think you look at the amount of players that have continued to commit to that club, regardless of the results that they had in the earlier years of the competition beginning. I think you also look at him, the coach, as a player, and you see what he's done for the girls. You see how incredible he's been with their children. You see the way that that club gets around and supports all of their cultures at that club. And I think you can understand why they have such a good performance, because the culture of the club is really something special as well. So I think they are definitely top contenders for a premiership again this year.
0: To wrap us up on NRLW, and we'll cover a review of the games next week on Nijam Footy. Who's kicking us off for NRLW season this week?
3: So NRLW season officially kicks off with the Sharks vs the Knights Thursday night. That is playing in Newcastle. We also have some games to keep an eye out for if you are new to the NRLW or you want to watch some of the games. The Broncos versus the Cowboys is the local derby, and that will be happening in Brisbane. So that's a game to watch out for, and as well as the Warriors versus the Bulldogs on Sunday.
1: But anyway, let's go to Rugby Union, because the team that is flying is the Fiji and Drua, the women's team. They beat the Queensland Reds 50-17. and

0: They are going to be there or thereabouts, I think, come grand final time, Shelley.
1: Oh, 100%. They were just simply too good for that Queensland Reds weekend, winning, like you said, Sam, 46 points to 17 in Queensland. They absolutely dominated in the opening minutes of the game, taking the lead 31 points to 5 at half time, and they finished really strong in that second half. A lot of their tries just came off of simple catch and pass works. A lot of players just following through, making sure that they were stuck in the pocket of other players when they were doing offloads. And it looked really nice. I think for the Reds defensively, there will be a lot to work on for them after that game. But for the Drua, they are on top of the table and they're ready to go coming into finals shortly.
0: And a big part of that is Varani Sesekoro, their number 10. She has been unbelievable around setting up tries. Nahamu at 12, Robana Kandavu, Raitumbu. There's so many quality players in that Drua side. So hopefully, yeah, they can get the job done again.
2: And then the Force with a big win against the Tars.
1: And for the first time ever in Australian history, an Australian-based team did end up beating the Waratahs on the weekend. The Western Forces took it out. It was so great to see. Also, side note, Western Force, I absolutely love your chant.
0: Do you like the team song?
1: I love the team song. I was getting around it on my phone after I saw them beat the Waratahs. They ended up winning 28 points to 21. They were down at half time, but they came back in the second half, and it was great to see. And it's awesome work for them too.
2: Same team song as the men's?
0: I was going to say the fun fact around the team song at the Force, it's changed about 5 times since then. So this is the new song there for the Sea of Blue. I like this one. It's catchy as well. And seeing
2: is that one there? Ooh, we are the Sea of Blue.
0: Yeah,
2: oh,
0: that
2: my
0: one.
2: My son was playing that.
0: Really? Okay, so it's caught on. And it was pretty cool to see Sarah Nagama, Alana Sikimeti really belting the words out after that win, because it is a historic occasion because, the Waratahs haven't lost to an Australian side ever in a game since they've started in Super Rugby. So big news there for the Force, big news there for the Fijian Drua, and plenty to catch up on next Monday, Shelley, with all the results from NRLW and, of course, Super Rugby as well.
1: Perfect. Thank you, guys. I look forward to recapping the NRLW round one with you.
0: Beautiful. Easy. Take care, Shelley.
2: Well, Sammy, I've been trying to get this man on our show, Nijan Footy, for quite some time. He has been a very busy man, but we are honoured and blessed to have him this Monday here on Nijan Footy. His name is Josh Aloi. He's represented Samoa on the international stage, but also played for the West Tigers and the Manly Sea Eagles in the NRL, playing over 150 games, which is quite a huge achievement. And only last year in 2025, he had to medically retire from the NRL, and we're blessed to have him here. Josh Aloi, thank you very much for joining us here on Nijan
3: Footy. Thank you. Sorry about the delay, and happy as to be here. Thank you guys for making time and having me on. I'm keen to chat everything footy and life, and thank yous again.
0: We really appreciate it, man. Looking forward to hearing some of the gold and the wisdom that you're going to share with us. And I'm a big fan of what you're doing at the moment too, and around the contact skills and your coaching. So we'll definitely touch on that. But T mentioned the medical retirement though, and after doing it for so long, what, over 11 years, 100 plus games, you know, representing Samoa, like how did you handle the news when they told you that you could no longer do something that you love doing for such a long time?
3: Yeah, I guess the reason I had to retire is I broke my scapula a few times. The first couple of times we missed it, it was quite hard to see. No one was at fault as such, but we missed it in scans, and then by the time that we found out that it was a broken scapula, it had become quite chronic. So we put everything into like another really, really big rehab and kind of said like, let's send it in one more time. And if it doesn't last, then maybe like we've kind of done the dash on it because it's become so chronic. And then that kind of happened. And then last year I got out, you know, only 5 games before I kind of re-broke it again. And then the writing was kind of on the wall. I knew that if I hurt it again, and then we'd have to have a look at retiring. And The weird thing is this, like, my whole life has been, I was either making NRL, coming over to Australia from New Zealand. And then when you're in the NRL, that fight is retaining your jersey and then playing well every week. So yeah, for what my whole life has been football and NRL. And how did I take it? It was a question, eh? It's weird. I had a weird piece that everything would be okay. I had a really weird piece that it's all right. I gave everything I could. Like if it was on different terms, where like maybe I didn't give everything I had to it, maybe I'd feel different. But I threw everything I had at it, and time was up, and the wheels fell off, and all good.
2: It was
3: Yeah.
2: it's funny you say that because say that you were content with it because I remember when you were going through that process and we crossed paths at the club, I had the sense that you were at peace with it. And I know, other players who have gone through similar journeys probably had that bit of stress and weren't content with leaving the game, but you did have that peace. Is there any reason why you think you're at peace with that decision if it was to be made?
3: Yeah, well, probably a lot of reasons. The main one would be this, like my childhood prayer growing up was that I would play one NRL game. And then I ended up playing 163 or 64, whatever it was, as well as representing my country. So what I was telling myself is like God gave me more than I could ever ask for, more than what I ever thought I'd achieve in the game. So when it comes to an end, am I going to be a victim and a sook? No way. Like, and that's kind of like we'll probably touch on that, but like that's a big thing in my coaching that I teach the kids as well. Like, we're not victims. Don't play the victim. You know, like control what you can control. Real men own their stuff. Real men take responsibility, and real men get back to work. So I tried to have that same mentality with football. Oh, yep, you know, that's come to an end. So grateful for the time that I had and all the things that I learned. What's next? Because it's back to work. That's what men do. We work.
2: And it probably explains why you are where you're at now. And I know that you just got after it once you did, medically retire from the NRL. And we've seen the work that you've been doing in your coaching, and we'll get to it shortly. But being born in New Zealand and growing up in New Zealand, what was your upbringing like?
3: I had a really good upbringing. Like I had a loving family that had enough. By enough, like we were happy. We were happy to play outside. We were, you know, like I did lose my father young, and have a lot of different hard things. But as I always say, like, man, everyone's got hard lives. Everyone's got hard stories and hard upbringings. And like I had the same mentality there too. Like that was going to be my motivation as to why I'm going to make the NRL, why I'm going to crack it for my family, why I'm going to put my family in a better spot. Like there's no excuse to be victims ever. Yeah, it's motivation always.
0: And what about your Samoan side? What's your connection like to Samoa, and where's your village from in Samoa?
3: Yeah, so Vailoa Palaoli is my village. As you can see here, my Samoan jersey. Proudly, that's my World Cup jersey. Proudly hanging in the back. Like, that's one of the real highlights of my career, man. All my nephews and nieces who I got to see when I went back recently for work and run programs for their rugby league teams. Like, I seen that it was really inspiring for them to see their uncle representing our country, representing our family. And they all got behind me. So yeah, I've got real strong connections to my Samoan side, which is my dad's side. So during my NRL career, my allegiance was always to my Samoan side, even over my Kiwi side, because yeah, that was my dad who passed away in my teens. So my heart was always that I wanted to represent Samoa as long as I could throughout my career.
0: Just on that, obviously not having your father figure there, or your father there, sorry. To that's where sometimes you get that connection from when you draw to one side. Like, who was it that stepped into that role that still, kept that, that Samoan side strong, and that father figure that stepped in there?
3: Yeah, I wouldn't say like I had people to step in as father figures as such, but like I've got like lots of like older cousins. All my cousins are way older than me, that I'm really close with. I've got like all my good relationships, all my first cousins on my Samoan side. I've got a whole lot of like good men. But then I've been really spoiled in the fact like coming over to Australia, like I was able to get around a lot of really good men that I respect. Like whether it was like say my uncle that I lived with initially, whether it's like the pastor of my church, who I'm really close with him and his family. Whether it's other good men, older men that I've met along the way, that I'm just like, yeah, I like the way he carries himself. I like the way he fathers. I like what he stands for. Like, I've been really lucky in that fact. Like, I've had heaps of good men around me, and I know it's really important for young men to have that, eh?
2: Yeah, how much has faith played a part of your in your life and also your playing career?
3: Yeah, as I said, like, when it come to an end, I was kind of like, man, God gave me all this. Like, am I going to suck and feel sorry for myself now that it's ended? It's got to end sometime. Like, oh, it was a hell of a ride. Like, I'm grateful I even made it. And when I say I made it, I know, like, through the injuries, through the adversity, through where I come from, I'm a no chance. But, like, that's why I say God gave it to me. So I'm grateful as, like, that was everything. So out of it, every single game in the NRL, I had Jesus on my forearm. Because I know that I'm only there because of him and I'm there for him. And in the end, like it starts and it finishes with him. And not to say that I got it right, you know, like throughout my whole career, it's a grind, eh? As you know, like in faith, it's a grind. Plenty of falling, plenty of backsliding, a whole lot of getting back up. That's the main thing. But yeah, that's it in a nutshell.
2: Yeah, plenty of lessons learned and growing. I think us as young men as well, we're still learning how to be the best versions of ourselves. It's cool to hear your Samoa journey. I've got a photo and it come up on one of my memories on
0: Bumping
2: Facebook.
0: you off? Nah, not that one.
2: Nah, so well, it was kind of, but I got to come home in 2022, I believe it was. Or 2022, and they had the PAC champs, Cook Island versus Samoa in Campbelltown, Sydney. And I got asked to come and play in that Cook Island game. Now, Josh probably doesn't remember, but I was playing hooker at Cook Islands. And
3: Oh, that's a big hooker. That's a big hooker.
2: I don't know why, but Sponge Tony Idle was like, "Hey, bro, can you play hooker?" I'm like, "Man, I could play
0: I
2: wherever
0: can
2: you
0: play
2: want me
0: anywhere.
2: to."
0: You give me that jersey, I'll play anywhere.
2: And there was the picture was, I don't know how it happened. I think you might have tried to attempt a tackle and then clipped someone's head and then blacked out. And then I went and just checked on you as you were getting.
3: Oh, did you? Yeah, I definitely didn't remember,
2: you
3: but
2: came
3: thanks.
2: off on the HIA, so that was a photo. But then you went on and represented Samoa at the World Cup as well. Yeah, how much did it mean to you to be able to represent the Tour Samoa?
3: Also, I'm actually happy you even mentioned that part. So, like, that was the only time I got knocked out in the NRL. And, like, you see me, like, make jokes about it in my coaching. And I've shared video of it before. And, like, a lot of what I'm doing now is, like, either things that I done really well when I was playing or things that I didn't do well, i.e., trying to tackle Ruben Rennie with the wrong shoulder and running into his hip and then snoring on the field. You know, like now I can teach kids like, oh, this is a safer way to get into collision. This is a, you know, this is a more effective way to get good result in your tackle. And I've used that as a reference a lot of times because I'm
2: True.
3: like, oh, look, sometimes I've done it well, sometimes I didn't. And because I've been there, like, let me help you. But anyway, side note, like playing for Samoa was the highlight of my career. Like doing the Sivatau, in particular, probably in England for the World Cup, that was cool. That was probably like the highlight of my career. Every time representing Samoa, doing the Sivatau, singing the national anthem. Yeah, that's really nice to talk about. It's a nice memory.
0: How would you describe that feeling of putting on that jersey, walking through the tunnel, getting out on the field, lining up for the anthem, and then going to the Sivatau, then, you know, obviously the first kickoff. Like, how would you describe that feeling?
3: So I remember me and Josh Papali in England, I'm pretty sure it was him. Me and him both nearly fainted after the Sivatau because we were so like, bro, we were so hyped. I didn't even know if I was ready to play a game or were ready to go to war or what. Like, man, when you do that, you can just like you just feel everything. It is really hard to explain, but like it's, you know, it's called a war dance for a reason. Like when you do that, like you just want all the smoke after that. It's just a mean feeling.
2: I was at the first game when Samoa played England in the round games at the World
3: Yeah,
2: Cup.
3: that was rough, eh?
2: And yeah, Samoa got a hiding. England were on that game. And then just to watch the Civitao that in that semi-final and just see you boys at the front line and going, yo, give it, like with the hands up saying, come on, like, give me some of that. Or
3: That's
2: soul,
3: right.
2: soul.
3: Hard.
2: It gives me
3: Revenge time, boys.
2: and it gives me goosebumps thinking about it then.
0: Too
3: But
0: much talent,
3: man,
0: bro. Too much talent in that team to not have that comeback. You know, obviously you knew deep, you know, you got to hide in. Like deep down, you go, bro, we're better than that.
2: Just on that, with the upcoming World Cup at the end of this year, what would be a message from you to give to the Tor Samoa players that will be representing Samoa in this year's World Cup?
3: Yeah, man. I have the most respect for those players in particular that choose to represent Samoa in the peak and prime of their career. Like you've got the like Brian Tors and the Stephen Crichtons and probably Jerome, who like they had other options, but they chose Samoa. At the same time, I don't blame guys for whoever they want to represent. If you're multicultured, represent whoever you want. Even like financially, if you need something else, then yeah, that's fine too, because finances and looking after our families is important. But to be able to represent like our little nation, you know, like look at the parades, look at how people get behind us, and just like look how inspired our young people are in Samoa, in New Zealand, Australia. It's crazy.
0: Every year, the Pacific Champs or the goes on, and I see the parades, and I just see how big the Pacific Nations is. A cup, no, Pac Champs. Sorry,
2: Pac
0: Pac
2: Champs.
0: Champs get. It just cast my mind back to, you know, Andrew Fifita and Jason Taumalolo, like that movement.
3: Respect.
0: And then you go, wow, look what if they didn't do that? Do we have this now? Maybe not. But it just always blows my mind that wow, like the older you get, the more appreciation more appreciation you have for those players. But just on the Tonga and the Samoa games, you talked about you know, nearly passing out doing the Civitau. When you go against Tonga and then both teams are lining up, man, talk to us about that, because we're in the stands or watching it from home, like going, holy, that's a game in itself.
3: It's a weird one, eh? Because I don't feel like an extra sense of rivalry, me personally, against Tonga. Heaps of my boys that I played with were all Tongan. So, like, I didn't even really get into the banter of Samoa versus Tonga because, like, say the Haumoles or Tolu, Paseka, they were all like my everyday teammates, kind of. And, like, we all were, like, all pretty close. But if Samoa's not playing, I'm going for Tonga. That's usually how it works. Like, bro, even sometimes I'm hoping Tonga gets upset against Kiwi, and I'm Kiwi. But it's because all our boys play for Tonga as well, and they're our twin nation, kind of.
2: You bring up a good point. It's like if your team's not playing or your nation, you go for the other nation because when they win, we all win.
0: Absolutely. Absolutely. It's really
3: It
0: good.
3: is
0: Mate,
3: that.
0: it's
3: Bro,
0: honestly,
3: it is that.
0: it's
3: For
0: a
3: sure.
0: really good, healthy competition at the moment. And I love that the respect that all the players, like you just said, between each other, you go do your thing on the field, but at the same time, you're each other's biggest supporters. So that's a very cool response.
2: I want to shift over to your transition now. Now, I love that you've found your niche and something that you're passionate about in regards to coaching, but it also seems like you're coaching detail and probably learning from your own experiences. And you mentioned earlier from all your lessons that you've learned, what you've done well, what you didn't do so well, but being able to pass that knowledge on. How has that been for you, that transition into the space that you're in now?
3: But that's another one where like I had to like revert back to my faith. Like I'm grateful hell, like a lot of this just fell onto my lap. Like by the grace of God, like things have just lined up real nicely. I'm able to do stuff like I really, really enjoy doing, which is specifically like the collision parts of the game, which I really enjoyed. I didn't really enjoy running Broncos and running. Come on, mate. Like you won't see me making the kids run Broncos. I didn't want to run them, so I'm not making. making them run it. But, you know, like the parts of the game that I really enjoyed, you know, the contact, the collision with or without the ball, and then the detail behind it, yeah, that's what I can get in and do now. Mm-hmm. And, like, running ruck and roll, which is, like, my business or whatever. I don't want to go plug it here. But anyway, like, I really, like, get to wake up and enjoy going to work, like, and, like, with that, I have, like, Hill Sports to thank for that. Like, I've got kind of, like, a new role at Hill Sports where, like, I'm kind of, like, the defensive coordinator for all their grades and spend a couple of days there a week. And I wake up in the morning looking forward to going and running wrestle sessions for the kids, getting out on the field. I jump into the skills. I jump into the conditioning a little bit, half-half. You half reps. No, you jump in, you know, like, still get amongst all the stuff that I really love, but then, like, the best thing about coaching is, like, being able to identify, you know, people's strengths and weaknesses and getting behind them and making changes. And then when someone messages you and says, oh, you know, I done this or that on the weekend, like you said, thanks for the help, I'm like, oh, cool.
4: Yeah.
3: And it's not to pat myself on the back, but it's to say, like, oh, cool, I'm actually helping these people.
4: Yeah.
3: Like, I'm really being... I'm like, I'm really adding value. So that's what I love. And because I'm full-time wrestling as well now, so, like, BJJ, like, I'm competing. I'm a low belt, low rank, you know, so it's early days, but it supplements my coaching because, yeah, like, a lot of the wrestle coaches are either jiu-jitsu guys who respectfully haven't played enough football to really understand what can fully cross over, or you get the old football players that don't have a grappling base. So now that I'm working really hard in the grappling and have played football, I feel like I can really do a good job in that market, because yep, there's no one that's really doing or done that. And that's what I'm loving doing. Working at Hill Sports, I work at Ashcroft. That's my boys from the hood in Ashcroft. So I'm working there. And then I run independent, you know, ruck and roll sessions and holiday clinics and... Bro, it's really nice, bro. Waking up, still being in and amongst it, like, loving going to work, like, how good. So blessed, eh?
0: Man, one thing I really, really respect that you do, Josh, is speak your mind, and you come across very thoughtful around your words and respectful of everyone, but you have your own views. And one of your views that I really loved that you had is when the Run It Straight challenge came out and you were doing the coaching for that. And after it, you just go, this isn't for me. You do you at the end of the day, but this isn't for me. Like, I guess, how has that helped you with identifying what's needed in it for our young sort of Pacific Islanders around contact skills and their approach to contact, rather than just always being a big body and knowing that you can bang and do all that, but you don't always have to do it. There's a smart way to do contact. Like, how has that sort of molded your mind and your coaching?
3: Yeah, so, like, the first part you said is, like, I was probably a little bit controversial throughout my career, but that's just probably my life too. And, like, a lot of people on social media these days, they want to be controversial so that they can get views and clout and all that. But for me, like, when I just hit a wall between something I believe in and it's a hill that I'll die on, I'll just never fold on it.
4: Mm.
3: So whether it's something to do with faith or family or standing staunch in something that I think really matters, then, yeah, then, like, I'm a piece of work. Like, I'm not going to lie, like, I'll be very, very difficult. So it's all good to be, like, a good person, but you don't always have to be super agreeable. And, like, because I've had so many injuries in my career, now I want to teach these kids how to tighten things up, how to be a little bit smarter, how not to reach, you know, how to keep your shoulders and so we're not dislocating them. And then also, football's hard. How can I teach you to do a good job and save a little bit of energy? You know what I mean? Man, if there was a drone watching how tired I was my whole career, I was like, man, someone show me some tricks. This stuff's hard. You know? So being able to do all that, like, through experience, like, and really looking after kids, because I had a lot of injuries, I probably do have a different coaching style where, like, I really care about the athletes and their bodies.
4: Yeah.
3: And I'm mindful. I've had a lot of injuries, so I can help the athletes kind of muscle through them when it's time to muscle through it. And then, but most of the time, I'm telling them chill out.
0: And is that what you saw when you did that coaching or at that Run It Straight challenge? Just like, just mindful of what this can do long term.
3: Yeah. I think they were pretty happy. Like, they ran their first event that didn't have anyone knocked out because they changed a couple of the rules and all that, which is cool. That's great. Like, if they're doing a little bit of a better job. Looking after with the people with the rules. But yeah, I just think it's a ticking time bomb. If you're going to take all those risks and stuff like that, things like the pay packet and like being able to look after your family after, have to really weigh up and be worth it. And the way the athletes are getting paid and looked after at the moment is definitely not worth it. I know that for a fact because I still talk to the athletes. And I think our people are just a little bit more valuable than that. So I think RNC takes advantage of our warrior mentality and our warrior spirit. You look at most of the people doing RNC, they're Samoan, Tongan or Aboriginal, generally. Three people that really pride themselves on being courageous, having a warrior mindset, warrior mentality. And RNC is monetizing that, and they're doing great. But I think they're taking advantage of just how tough and just how courageous our people are, as well as Indigenous people. So, yeah, they're going to really love me saying that, but I think they're taking advantage of our people.
2: I respect your view and your opinion, and I won't lie, when I did watch the social media clips online, and me and Sammy spoke about, you know, the whole concept around Run It Straight, not just running RNC, but also when it first started making scenes last year. But I remember seeing some of the social media clips and seeing you on them, and I was like, oh, there was some thought and doubt in my mind going, oh man, like, is that the right move or is that the right play?
3: But oh bro, I wanted to uppercut myself
2: when you came out and you spoke on social media. I was like, that's a man who will live and die by a sword. You know, that's a man that with his values will stand. And I love that you're black and white. You know, there's no gray area, and you have your views, you have your opinions, you have your values, and you'll stand by it. And it's something I respect as a man as well, because not many men will do that. Not many men will be able to, you know, express themselves and stay true to who they are. You know, whether it's right or wrong, but you know, you have your view. And I appreciate that.
3: No, you're right. I was disappointed in myself, you know, because when they did ask me to coach, you know, they said, oh, we've changed this and we've changed that and we're going to look after the athletes and, you know, we've put all these things in place, blah, blah, blah. And I said, okay, you know what? I'm going to go against my gut here and I want to jump in.
2: And then we've also got a lot of friends involved in that arena or in that event as well. No judgment whatsoever. Like, you do you. At the end of the day, like, if that sits with along with you, like, I got no judgment towards it.
0: Absolutely.
3: That's right, eh? Like, that's part of the reason I did make that video. It was like I had to own up that, I was a part of a problem, and I put my hand up and say, far out, you know. I went against my better judgment and I jumped into that arena, and next minute people are getting knocked out left, right and centre. None of the rules are getting enforced from the judges. They do talk about wanting to, like, protect the athletes and blah, blah, blah, blah, blah. You know, we don't want anyone getting knocked out. But what are you sharing on your social media? What are all your videos that have the biggest views? People getting knocked clean out. People snoring on the ground. That's the thing. But don't get me ranting or else.
0: All good, bro. We don't have enough time, actually, for the rants. I'd love to hear more. But finally from me, bro. Obviously, you've got a passion for development, for contact skills. I feel like you'd be a massive asset to any team, not only in rugby league, but, you know, come to rugby union as well. We need some contact skills over there. But where would you like to see your skills take you to?
3: I actually, so I'll continue to just try level up with my Brazilian jiu-jitsu, like on a personal level, just chip away at it until I get my black belt and then keep chipping away even after that. That's going to take a long time, you know, getting that black belt to like 10 years or something like that. So that's the slow grind in the background. And then, but actually exactly what I'm doing now is where I feel I should be and want to be, you know, working with like the next gen athletes. I don't really see myself in the NRL arena doing defensive coaching or anything like that, if I'm honest. Like, what I'm doing now, I love. So I'm just real happy doing this.
2: It's beautiful news, because I've got a junior team that I coach that I'll be reaching out and
0: getting say some clear comments. Here we go. Back to back camps.
2: Advice. But hey, Josh,
4: let's go.
2: I appreciate you also for jumping on the show and sharing with us. I know you are a busy man, but yeah, really acknowledge the work that you're doing. Yeah, just wish you all the best for what's to come, man.
3: Bro, thank you for all the kind words and the support and all that. And even putting me on your guys' platform, your guys' support and kind words and all that, I appreciate it big time. And Tinny, you're just a good dude, but I already know you, so thanks heaps for your guys' time.
0: I'm a good guy too, appreciate man, it. But I'm joking.
3: Well, that's not what Tinny said, but all good. See this.
0: Hey, we're going to have words after this.
2: All good. Much love, bye-bye.
5: Give me three answers for this one.
0: Yes, here we go. We are playing our game of Give Me Three, and this time it is my turn to ask the questions to T. It is our personal version of categories where we take turns each week to come up with the category. And T, I don't know if you noticed, but I purposely left out some information from Jason Thomalolo.
2: Did you?
0: Because I had more to give, but my Give Me Three is based around the king himself, Jason Thomalolo.
2: My score is 23 points to 20, and the winner at the end of the year wins a jersey of their choice.
0: This one's a jersey. Here we go. So I'm going to give you three questions about Big Jason.
2: No, this game's called Give Me Three, Give Me Three Questions.
0: Give you three questions for you to give me the three answers around the category of Jason Thomalolo.
2: No, you've got one question give me three answers.
0: No.
2: That's how it works, mate.
0: There's three questions based around Jason Thomalolo.
2: Yeah, and it's give me three.
0: And then give me three answers back. But it's all relevant to Jason Thomalolo. So that's how I've made it. We don't have anything in writing around this game to sign off on to, for you to hold me to the rules. Shush, man. Let's get into it. 300 games for the Cowboys. How old was he when he made his debut?
2: When he made his NRL debut. Did he go early at 17? I think he could have went 17. I'll go 18.
0: No, I was nodding. I was giving you the nod.
2: Was he 17?
0: 17 and 2 months.
2: Ooh,
0: That against the Bulldogs.
2: Yep, that's my bad. I should have went 70.
0: Yeah, man, I thought I was like, yep, he's got that there.
2: Yeah, yeah. Must have been before the CBAs.
0: There it is. Yeah, exactly. And then when he talked about playing for Australia as a 16-year-old the year before. Unbelievable.
2: You're in game. Next question.
0: Now, next question. Jason's first game for Tonga was against which country? For a clue, it was at the World Cup. So who was there round one game at the World Cup?
2: Let's go with New Zealand.
0: Scotland. 50 points to 14 at the 2017 World Cup.
2: Okay.
0: There we go.
2: Remember, you've just changed the rules
0: to this game.
2: No,
0: I haven't changed it, bro. It's
2: you
0: about
2: have.
0: The category is
2: this
0: Jason
2: is called
0: Thomalolo.
2: Give me three categories.
0: What happened in Jason's 300th game that didn't happen in all his other milestone games for the Cowboys? What happened in this one?
2: He won.
0: There we go. I knew you were going to get that one.
2: Yeah.
0: Out of all of his...
2: Remember this game, yeah? Give me three questions.
0: Give me three. That's the category. I thought it was a game of categories.
2: Wrap it up.
0: One out of three, T. Jason Thomalolo, congrats again. You are a legend. But that's us for Knees and Footy Mondays. Make sure you find us wherever you get your podcast. Search us on the ABC Pacific website, and we will see you all on Friday.
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0: Good morning, this is ABC News with David Rollins. The United Nations says it's working on getting 10,000 body bags for Venezuela as search efforts continue to find thousands believed to still be missing following earthquakes last week. Officials now say more than 1,700 people have been killed in the earthquakes and over 5,000 have been injured. The UN's resident coordinator in Venezuela, Gianluca Rampolla del Tindaro, says the true death toll is anticipated to be much higher.
1: At least 2,500 structures affected, most of which fully collapsed. So we are definitely looking at a number that is higher than the one already reported. We are procuring, and this is something that has been agreed with the authorities here, 10,000 body bags.
0: Andy Burnham, the man who's likely to become the UK's new Prime Minister next month, has outlined his vision for the country for the first time since Sir Keir Starmer announced his resignation a week ago. Among some of his stated aims, the former Mayor of Greater Manchester promised to create a new Prime Minister's office in the north of England. Mr Burnham also pledged to take power from the centre and put it in the hands of people and places that he says could use it best.
2: We will bring about the biggest rebalancing of power our country has seen. It is time for Whitehall to accept that growth cannot be ordered from the top down. Instead, it can only be nurtured from the bottom up.
0: Iran says it has no talk scheduled with the US in the coming days ahead of a delegation from Washington arriving in Qatar. John O'Wakeley has more.
3: US President Donald Trump earlier wrote on social media that Iran has requested a meeting and that it'll be held in Qatar's capital, Doha. The White House later announced that it would be sending its top envoys, Steve Witkoff and Jared Kushner, for technical talks. Iran's foreign ministry spokesperson, Esmail Baghaei, says Iran will send a delegation to Qatar this week, but it has no relation to the US officials visiting the country and that there are no scheduled talks with Washington in the coming days. He added that Tehran is yet to start negotiations for a final deal as it's waiting for certain items on the Memorandum of Understanding with the US to be implemented.
0: The US Supreme Court has blocked President Donald Trump from his attempts to fire a governor of the Federal Reserve after he had accused her of mortgage fraud. The case will now return to lower courts, which have agreed that Governor Lisa Cook is likely to win her legal challenge against Donald Trump's effort to fire her and have let her remain on the Fed's board. Ms. Cook has welcomed the decision, writing in a statement that the central bank ought to be aligned with its mission and not to political pressure. Political analysts say a new strategic pact signed between Prime Minister Anthony Albanese and his Vanuatu counterpart is ultimately a win for Australia. Following months of negotiations, the Nakamal Agreement has been signed after it was delayed when Vanuatu raised concerns about its sovereignty. While Vanuatu must now consult Australia over third-party investment in critical infrastructure, Australia won't have veto powers. However, Pacific Islands Program Director at the Lowy Institute, Oliver Nabito, says the pact works in Australia's favour anyway.
4: Considering the whole document, there are some key strategic areas and levers that Australia can lean on as well as to incentivise the turn away from third parties like China or anyone else. And that's sort of in the area of climate change, economic cooperation as well, which features heavily within the agreement.
0: The Australian Transaction Reports and Analysis Centre says new anti-money laundering laws will help curb criminal activity. From July the 1st, real estate agents, lawyers and accountants will have to raise the alarm on suspected money launderers or risk fines worth millions of dollars. AUSTRAC estimates criminals linked to China laundered $1 billion through Australian real estate in 2020 alone. The centre's Deputy Chief Executive of Regulation, Katie Miller, says that law enforcement must have the cooperation of employees in the real estate sector.
5: We're not asking real estate agents, lawyers and accountants to stop money laundering. We understand that organised crime are very clever. They will try every gap that they can find, which is why it's so important that these professions come into our regulatory scheme so we can plug these gaps.
0: And the Brisbane Broncos NRL club say that winger Josiah Carapani will not be considered for selection in their match against Cronulla this weekend following a drink driving incident. The club says the 24-year-old was stopped by Queensland police on the Pacific Motorway around 7 o'clock on morning.
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8: I'm here at the hotel in Port Moresby in a big conference room, and it's filled with people from all over for the country's biggest tech summit. There's probably around 700 people, and it's everyone from tech enthusiasts to the Prime Minister of Papua New Guinea. And PNG's leaders are embracing the artificial intelligence revolution, and I'm here at this summit to find out what PNG's AI plan is and how people feel about it. Hi, I'm the host of ABC's show Polytalk, and I want to ask you in one word, how would you describe the future of PNG and artificial intelligence?
9: In one word, exciting.
10: And I believe in PNG, if we implement AI, it will help us a lot.
8: What are your fears personally about the use of artificial intelligence and its development at the moment?
9: I think there's fear around losing jobs, which is a real thing, especially if you're in the older end and you're not as savvy. If AI comes and takes over my work, or there's a system that'll now do my job, what else can I do?
8: Okay, I'm taking my seat now because Prime Minister James Marape is about to speak. He's the keynote speaker.
11: Welcome, especially to all of you who've come in to the most diverse nation on planet Earth. Digital transformation is here to stay. The world is moving faster into that space. Papua New Guinea cannot afford to be left behind. We have an opportunity to leapfrog many into the digital space. For those of you who operate data centers elsewhere, I hear Oracle's in town, I hear Google's in town, I hear SpaceX in town. We are a middle ground to all of you. So long as you pay your taxes, we welcome all of you. May God bless every one of you. See you around. Thank you.
8: Hi, I'm Scott Whitey, and this is Polytalk. Today we're talking about artificial intelligence, the technology that's transforming governments, economies, and everyday life around the world. And Papua New Guinea is stepping into that future fast. AI is arriving here at the same time that the country is trying to build its digital foundations, from cybersecurity to e-government to getting more people online. And suddenly, PNG's leaders are talking about AI in classrooms, in hospitals, in government services. So what does embracing AI actually look like in a country where half the population still has limited internet access? Who benefits? Who gets left behind? And what risks come with opening the door to a technology the world is still trying to control? Today we're at the PNG Digital Transformation Summit, where government leaders, global tech giants, developers, and students are pitching, debating, and imagining what an AI-powered PNG could be. After the Prime Minister gave his welcome speech, I managed to catch him for an interview to ask him directly about his plans for AI use in Papua New Guinea.
11: So AI is a product we want to embrace, but at the same time, we're sensitive to the downsides of AI. I made it no secret, I want to block pornography and illegal activities on the internet space. But we will use AI for two key things, procurement of contracts. So we're now developing an AI tool to procure state contracts. So enough of the days where secretaries are pushing paper around the offices, from office to office. It's much easier and safer and better efficient, corruption-free. The speed of AI is amazing. And it's a tool that I want to use to ramp up efficiency in our government system. Before I go to the 27 elections, I want to have set up an AI-assisted system for procurement of contracts. AI, in my view, is nothing to be feared about, something that we can use. Government can use and government want to procure to assist efficiency, effectiveness, eliminate corruption, and human involvement, and arrive at a merit-based system we have in our country.
8: The Prime Minister's vision for AI is ambitious. Faster government, fewer human hands, and less room for corruption. But turning political intent into functioning systems is another thing entirely. Inside the government, that work is already underway. And the person responsible for making it real is the Secretary of PNG's Department of Information, Communications and Technology, Stephen Matainaho.
12: Secretary, thank you very much for your time. There's a lot happening in this room and, 200, 250 people attending. My particular interest is in artificial intelligence and how it fits into this whole ecosystem that you've created here. What does AI mean for the next generation of Papua New Guineans?
13: AI obviously is changing every sector. It's disrupting every sector such that it's changing the way we do business. Whether it be in an AI government, how government interacts with its citizens. AI is also changing, disrupting the administrative process. So, for example, our immigration system, it's using AI to pre-approve all the visas for incoming, and it's done. It's doing that in split seconds now, compared to before. And there's accountabilities go up, transparency goes up, and we're able to do business more efficiently. So,
12: give me a comparison of what it was like before. How much time did it take to process a visa compared to now with the aid of artificial intelligence?
13: Oh, absolutely. So, if someone were to, apply for a visa to come into the country, they obviously would upload, for example, support letter, invitation letter, in PDF format, even balance statement of their bank. So what happens is once that's uploaded and it's loaded into the system, you have someone at the administrative side will have to manually go through all that and tick the boxes. So it can take anywhere from obviously one day, but it can at some point it could even possibly take a month, even 2 months. Depending on the demand, how many applications are coming in. So it's manual checks. Now with AI, AI goes through, reads everything instantly, understands the parameters, and then it pre-issues. So they use the back-end administrator now, just logs on and just takes a look at it and then just approves it. So you're going from 1 to 2 months all the way down to seconds.
12: So the Prime Minister's been talking a lot about artificial intelligence, its use in government. How do you transform a political statement from non-experts into workable solutions for ordinary Papua New Guineans?
13: Prime Minister Honourable James Marape made an announcement that we need to harness AI to combat corruption, improve transparency and accountability, and also transform and improve efficiencies within government. So we took that statement on board, and we actually did pilot a e-recruitment system driven by AI. We did a pilot run with Department of Personnel Management. They advertised, I think it's 200, just over 200 positions, and we piloted that over 1 month. They received a couple of thousands of applications. Now, we trained the LLM to read through all the CVs, all the cover letters, cross-check against the job description, competency, experience, and qualification requirements, and the AI did the long listing and the AI did the short listing. Now, that removed any space for any manual or human manipulation. Now, after we did the shortlist, there are some processes that still have to be done, like face-to-face interviews. And then once that scoring is inserted in the system, then the AI also generates the offer letter, and the AI, the LLM to be specific, then generates the contract. So everything is all done digitally.
12: But government departments aren't developing these systems on their own. The PNG government has partnered with Port Moresby-based fintech NewPay. Founded in 2018 by Australian entrepreneur James Inglis, the company is behind PNG's new AI-powered visa system, the one Secretary Matainaho was referring to. NewPay is also working with the Lands Department to digitize lands management, a system that underpins the country's land tax regime. Now, with investment from Kina Bank, the company has sights set on expanding across the Pacific. And James Inglis is here at the Digital Summit in Port Moresby, so I caught up with him to ask what his technology actually means for PNG. So, James, thank you very much for your time. Now, how did NewPay first connect with the PNG government, and who approached who, and, you know, what was the initial problem that you were asked to solve?
14: The idea of the business originally came from the fact that I was actually already doing business here in PNG. And so my co-founder and business partner, Jason Kaczynski, and I had interacted with government agencies on an almost weekly basis. You know, we've stood in line at Lands. We had stood in line at the old Bullapindi House Department of Finance office early in the morning trying to get out, you know, make a payment for X, Y, or Z. And we kept asking ourselves, in just moments of frustration, why isn't anyone bringing service online for government? Why can't I make this payment online? Now, as the name says, NewPay, we started this business trying to just figure out digital payments. In our naivety, we thought that we could solve all of this if we just bought payments online. That was the roadblock that was stopping service delivery digitally for government. You end up replacing huge swaths of those agencies' platforms, and that's what we did with Department of Lands and Physical Planning. So we started with Lands purely to the idea being trying to help them fix their revenue collection challenges. They were collecting about 9 million or so kina a year manually. Long lines, etc. You know, if you wanted to find out what you owed, you had to go stand in line one day a week when that counter was open, get your statement of account, and then come back and make that payment, and hopefully you'll get a receipt a couple of days later. That's what we were brought in with Lands to solve. Where we are today is very, very different, though, Scott. We are now our system, eLands and GoLands at the Department of Lands and Physical Planning, is the digital, well, it's the title management system of the country. But it's solving really the challenge that agency has, that to know what they are, you have to be here.
12: What is NewPay's long-term vision for artificial intelligence use in Papua New Guinea, and what role do you see yourselves playing in building the country's digital future?
14: We are the first company to bring in generative AI for a government workload in PNG. So for the better part of a year now, we've been working with immigration to use generative AI to process documents as part of the visa and work permit processing system in PNG. Now, that has been an amazing success. Processed, you know, almost a couple of 100,000 documents on their behalf. Tens of thousands of man hours that we used previously to scrutinize these documents are now being done by a higher layer. It means that the staff in these agencies are actually able to focus on their actual job instead of, does this passport number match up on all the documents that have been sent in by one particular individual, for an example? And so the government's seen this, and Department of ICT and people like Stephen, Secretary Manaiho, has seen this and said, well, how can we take these learnings and these successes and carry this across other agencies, you know, in a safe and sustainable way? Because you can bring players from all overseas here into market, but unless you understand the market, unless your solution is sustainable, it's going to fall over in no time.
12: One of the biggest concerns that has come out of this summit has been who owns PNG's data. So posing that question to you again.
14: PNG owns PNG's data. So if, you know, again, we host data for our platforms in with Amazon Web Services or AWS in the Sydney region. But in our contracts and also as stipulated in the Digital Government Act 2022, PNG government owns all of their own data. We don't own it. Microsoft doesn't own it. Amazon doesn't own it. Google doesn't own it. It's PNG government data. I think the big misconception here that I keep hearing about is the difference between sovereignty and localization of data. You can have sovereign data overseas. Other countries host their data in Australia's, you know, hypercloud data centers, right, without issue. But why is it an issue here? And it's, I think a big thing piece of this is education, and it's also trust.
12: Why did you choose to host your systems on Amazon Web Services in Australia, and what conversations did you have with the PNG government about data sovereignty and control?
14: The biggest challenges that we see the ICT agencies within government departments face is data security. You know, data sovereignty is a great conversation to have, but ultimately we've seen a large number of large cyberscale, cybersecurity events happen in this country. Ransomware attacks happening across government agencies and Department of Finance in the early 2020s, and even a couple this year, banks, government agencies are getting absolutely smashed from on-premise installations. And at a certain point, we just need to have a rational conversation and say, what is more important today? You know, we can satisfy, and the government is satisfied because the government is hosting their own data in the hyperscale providers like AWS and Google, etc., Microsoft. But data security and cybersecurity is the real concern.
12: What protections do Pacific governments have if NewPay is acquired by a foreign company or investor?
14: Well, recently we've been through this process. So we've recently finalised a funding round where we've been partially acquired by a ASX-listed bank, being local bank here, Kina Bank, of all people. There are protections there in around that it's the kind of company that they would want to be dealing with. And I can assure you the level of due diligence and vetting that goes into these deals is incredibly significant. And it's the reason why, as far as we can tell, it's the largest pure tech equity deal that's happened. It's the only pure tech equity deal that's happened in PNG. And from what we can see, the largest in the Pacific. And it's, but it's one that we hope that others will follow from here. We need those enabling environments. We need the we need the incubation hubs. We need the corporates that are willing to put in seed funding to some of these ideas, because it shouldn't just be us, right? We're, you know, we are a hard, you know, a PNG company. Our head office is here, but you know, it's disappointing that it's we are the first in that space, because it really shouldn't be.
12: From both the government and industry, the tone here is overwhelmingly optimistic about AI, faster visas, cleaner procurement, smarter systems. But not everyone is convinced that artificial intelligence will automatically deliver integrity or fairness, especially in a country with deep governance challenges, limited connectivity, and a long

0: how will it be procured? Who will set the design? Where is the data coming from? How will it be cleansed? How will it be used and protected? These are all considerations.
1: Uombari Haihuye used to work with Transparency International PNG and is now studying for his master's in public policy at the Australian National University.
0: If you have a good tool, even if it's a good tool, in the hands of a bad actor, it becomes a bad tool because it perpetuates existing norms and standards, and it might be difficult to then utilize the system independent of the actors.
1: Now, Prime Minister James Marape has said that PNG is going to make a bet on artificial intelligence to build a merit-based Papua New Guinea. What do you make of that statement?
0: Yeah, I think in terms of the announcement, it's good to see that the government is committed to taking on corruption. The problem is really the practicality of the solutions that are being offered and whether they address the underlying issues, which are not really the systems, but the people that administer the systems.
1: One of the companies that the PNG government has engaged is NewPay, that is using generative artificial intelligence in its systems within the government. How important is it for there to be transparency around how the government is engaging with companies like this?
0: Yeah, I can't speak to the specifics of NewPay and its proprietors, but there has been a history in PNG of outsourcing systems and tools, and we've seen issues in terms of procurement, where fees have been maybe exorbitant or above the market rate, where there's been closed bidding, and there's been issues in terms of the implementation of IT systems. There's been an issue also historically of like interoperability and sharing of the data between agencies, so there's often siloed information that's only between the agent and the government counterpart, as opposed to the public. So we've had issues, recently, for instance, with the collection of data for the National Identification Project in Papua New Guinea. And we've seen, for instance, procurement of equipment to help with the collection of that data under circumstances that were, questionable. And so it's really this procurement and making sure that the system is fit for purpose, that the data is protected and accessible by citizens, as well as making sure that, the outputs are delivered in a way that is actually fit for purpose for the country.
1: In a country where many people still struggle with connectivity and digital literacy, what do you think about the dangers around that AI could widen things like inequality, where some citizens are part of the digital state and others are just getting left behind?
0: So you do have this digital divide that exists in PNG, not just because of infrastructure, but also because of literacy rates, as you mentioned. And also just the tools that are designed often serve, an urban elite who can engage in processes. We have, the failure of simple information being disseminated, non-electronically out to the regions, out to the provinces. And so often when we come to these new solutions, and, not to be a cynic about such solutions, we often have systems that are then left to, atrophy. We don't use systems of getting information out to people in person or at the subnational level. And we often have these projects that seem good on paper that are supported by partners and donors and supported by the government of the day, but they're not sustainable. They're not entrenched in the lives of people or the systems that we already have.
1: What do you believe the government should be focusing on as it takes this step into AI?
0: One of the issues that we have is that agencies in Papua New Guinea often don't cooperate in terms of sharing of information, ensuring that data is consolidated. We don't have, for instance, existing data on the census and the population in the country. So there are huge data gaps. And while I welcome, efforts by the government to address corruption, if we're building, a system on faulty data, faulty basis, or agencies that can't cooperate or don't want to cooperate or share information, we're setting ourselves up for failure. And so these are, lessons that need to be learned. There has to be an open sourcing of ideas on how we can improve governance. If it's true AI, then sure. But let's make sure that we have other people and other actors looking at it instead of, just the agency that has to make the decision and the entity that supplies the procured AI services. We've seen in the past that kind of arrangement doesn't serve Papua New Guineans well. And we have to make sure that this is an open conversation for the interests of all, not just a buzzword that's used in, to encourage confidence from others, but doesn't actually result in change in Papua New Guinea.
1: These concerns go to the heart of how

0: or AI is governed. Who sets the rules? Who enforces them? And who is protected when systems go wrong? At this summit, the government says it's already working on answers. So I put these questions back to the DICT Secretary, Stephen Matainaho.
1: Yeah, I think, you know, generative AI, as with any technology, comes with both opportunities and challenges. So it depends how we leverage on it. And with those challenges, this is where government needs to work out how to put safeguards or safe rails on how we adopt it and how we use it. You know, keep in mind that AI can be used for good and it can be used for, I'll use the word, bad. So this is where, from a policy perspective, we need to put rail guards around how we ethically adopt it and how is it being used at a consumer level and being used at the administrative level. Yeah. The onus is on the Department of ICT to develop policies around it, safe use. This is also why we started looking at social media policy, e-safety policy, and then adoption. We are about to release a AI adoption framework to guide, you know, from security, ethical, technology, investment perspective, how we adopt and use generative AI.
0: It's evolving at a speed where, you know, there are also falsehoods and, you know, all these negativities associated with artificial intelligence. How are we policing that?
1: It's really, there's different dimensions around safeguards, but I can point out to one specific, and that is like, if a generative AI looks at your application, looks at, let's take e-recruitment, for example. It's looking at, it's automating the administrative process. It's reading your personal data. It's processing it against other data. And there's a question now where that data sits. Who caretakes that data? Is it on the cloud? Is it off-prem? Who gives the consent? So, you know, this is from, in terms of safe, I'm talking about now data governance safeguards. There are other safeguards that we also have to consider. So these are safeguards now that we may need to, when we, as fast as we're implementing this and adopting AI, we also need to be very tactful and be very meticulous in ensuring that citizens are still put first in terms of their rights.
0: But this debate isn't just happening in boardrooms and in government offices. Walking through the summit, there's another group drawing a crowd. Young people, gamers, students, early career workers. This is the generation that will grow up with AI in their classrooms and live with the consequences in the job market.
2: AI for Papua New Guinea, if I'm being completely honest, we're not ready for it. We're not ready for it because of the way you see it being used nowadays. My name's Alice Leela Ashwin, and currently as my 9-to-5 job, I'm a PR in marketing for the Airways Hotel as well as the Constantino Group. On the outside, I freelance MC for events, and I also stream the game Call of Duty Mobile, and I create digital content for companies as well.
0: How much of gaming is part of your life?
2: I'd like to say about 60%. Yeah, 60%.
0: That's a sizable chunk. Tell me how much of AI you use in your daily life.
2: I use it a lot, actually. I use it in terms of helping me really quickly chuck descriptions together. When time is restricted for me, I like to chuck things onto ChatGPT. Like, does it make sense? Put it together. I'm missing some things. I can't think right now. Do this.
0: Now, things like, voice replication, voice clones, video generation, all that. In your field, do you think it's going to affect the manner in which people are recruited and jobs are being designed?
2: I think it will affect it, because a good example is there was this one song that I was hearing on TikTok. Little did I know that that was an AI song. And I had no idea. It sounded like one of the artists here in PNG, one of the from New Island, until I was told otherwise. And then when I searched it, everyone was saying, yeah, it was AI. And I'm like, oh, my goodness. So this is an issue for a lot of people, creatives, you know, especially artists.
0: From your perspective, being in the media, being a gamer, what does AI mean for Papua New Guinea?
2: AI for Papua New Guinea, if I'm being completely honest, we're not ready for it. We're just on the tip of it, tip of the iceberg. We're the tip of the iceberg, but we're not ready for it yet. A lot of the percentage of our population is illiterate. We don't really understand how to use technology. Some basics of computer literacy is what a lot of people lack. You put that in AI, which is not ready for it yet. It's an advanced technology. But I've seen the bad side of it in terms of how people use AI to manipulate pictures in a way and post it up. That's like cyberbullying and stuff like that. And I feel like it's the rush of something new that everyone wants to jump on and no proper guidance as to how to use it or the effects that it can cause on one's like mental health and stuff like that. I'm pretty sure that if we had like guides put in place or, you know, stuff like that, that would limit the amount of, you know, cyberbullying when it comes to, you know, distortion of pictures and, yeah, basically.
0: What do you think of the efforts that are being put in by government to develop policy and legislation and you know, seeing all that being talked about here?
2: I think it's good. It's a way forward. It's a step in the right direction. This is something that we cannot avoid, but I think still a lot more needs to be done because every day it's bustling.
0: Polytalk is hosted by me, Scott Whitey. Our producer is Kunta Marie Crofts. Our supervising producer is Jordan Fennell. And our executive producer is Faleanga Fulu, Inga Stunzna.
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8: After a decade playing rugby in France, Kamami Sitalati's career came to an unexpected end through medical retirement. It forced him to confront who he was beyond the game. For many athletes, there's almost a blind faith that the dream will never end. And in many, it creates this tunnel vision where everything is poured into the game and backup plans or even a broader sense of self are not really explored until everything suddenly comes to a grinding halt. For Kamami, this pushed him to take stock of his skills and to let go of the missed opportunities like not studying when it was easier and cheaper, and to harness the relationships and experience that he'd built over a decade. He now guides and connects players arriving in the country, helping them navigate language, contracts, and the French culture, easing the worries of nervous mums back home and stepping up as a big brother.
9: Bonjour. Thank you for having me. My name is Kimami Sitalti, Tongan. Some say I'm a bit Brazilian, but you know, I don't go into that. But what's it called? I was born in Sydney, then just before I went to primary school, my family up there moved to New Zealand, as you do as an Islander family. I don't know. Mum hasn't explained why we all moved to New Zealand. So we all moved to New Zealand, just me, my mum, and my brother. We moved to South Auckland. So I grew up around there a little bit and then moved to Central. Sorry, this is like in Auckland, New Zealand. So I went to South Side, so like Mangere. Then I moved to Central Side, which was Mount Albert. Went to Intermediate in Pasadena. That's when in Australia, you don't have primary, intermediate, and college, but in New Zealand, that's what you have. So then after that, went to a high school called Mount Albert Grammar. It's pretty prestige, one of the best schools in New Zealand, apparently. I was lucky to go there, but it was like I was lucky because it was my zone school. So in New Zealand, you go to what zone you're in. And just before I was 18, near the end of my last year of school, my mum was like, you know what? I think I've had enough in New Zealand. We're going to move back to Australia. So yeah, so I moved back to Australia when I was like 17, moved to Brisbane. Moved to the famous Callan Vale, if anyone knows Brisbane, the famous Vale on a Friday night. And then, yeah, I lived in Australia since then, played rugby, did sevens, and really enjoyed it. Then after that, I got an opportunity to play in France. And I moved over with my partner, my wife now, when I was like 22, 23, 2015, I moved to France. And I've been in France ever since. Just had to recently retire because of my injuries that I've had, but was blessed to get a job now that I do here in France is helping all the foreigners and islanders when they first move over to France, being like the middleman and everything. So yeah, that's a little snippet of my life and what I do now.
8: Bonjour. And the Pacific Island urge to migrate knows no bounds.
9: These people
8: are going all around the world and back.
9: No, that's crazy. Like you make like childhood friends, you do everything. Mom sees it, then she's like, I think we're going to move back, son. I was like, wait, move back to which area? No, countries. And I'm like, oh my goodness. You know what? Let's do it. I love it.
8: And shout out to Callan Vale. I'm not too sure how many people in the Pacific are going to know what Callan Vale is. It's its own unique beast. But
9: yes,
8: what were you playing growing up in all those different communities that you belong to in Brisbane, Australia, and in New Zealand?
9: So in New Zealand, I just did the school rugby. The school rugby system, played the first 15, got lucky enough. Also made some rep teams too, which was really, really cool. And then that really helped me because when I moved to Brisbane with the teams that I played with New Zealand helped me to go to Nudgee College in Australia. So I did 1 year at Nudgee College. And if you don't know rugby, it's like one of the best rugby schools in Australia. And then after Nudgee, got really lucky, played for Australia Sevens, and then I did Super Rugby at the Reds, Brumbies, and Rebels. So yeah, like my life, I kept moving teams too. So I'm like the journeyman.
8: Gosh, well, you might not know them, but we have some Papua New Guinean colleagues, uncles who came through Nudgee College. They have their own podcast. And so the Nudgee community is pretty strong, especially with the Pacific Islanders and the Papua New Guineans that came to Nudgee. When rugby, though, ended for you through medical retirement, which you said was just recently, how did this shift your identity?
9: Yeah, no. So I started professional rugby at 18, straight out of school. I played up all my way to like 12, what's that, 35? So like 17 years of pro rugby. I'm 35 right now. I've spoken to a lot of guys that's retired, you know, it's hit them really hard. I think it might hit me a bit harder later, but for now, like I said, I'm so blessed and lucky that I've like fallen into a role of being like a big brother role for players and families that arrive here in France. So for now, the transition has been pretty smooth. And the one thing that's cool, I get to stay in the sport that I love and help, which is another thing I love to do as well.
8: Mm. What was the transition like for you when you showed up in Paris?
9: Oh, when I first arrived to France? Yeah, so I first arrived to south of France. It's like a team called Colomiers. It was in a city called Toulouse. And that was like a bit daunting too, because like when I first arrived, the person that picked me up couldn't even speak English. And I was like, okay, this is what's going to happen. So

0: He was just like saying my name, and I was like, "Oh, I think this is the guy that's picking me up." We go get there, and I was like, "Hey, thanks so much for getting me. I only know bonjour." And then he was just like, "We go club," and I was like, "Oh, okay." He's got nothing, like no English at all. So, but it was they're super helpful as well. Like he was like showing me signs. This is where we're going. I was just followed him, and then he got out his Google Translate, and like we just go back and forth. But you know, that made me respect him a lot more. Like he came out of his way on his day to come pick me up from the airport, take me to my apartment that they had ready for me. And yeah, oh, that's all she wrote at the start.
1: So this man seemed to be like someone who almost role modeled what you would later do for other athletes.
0: That's it.
1: Other than like not having the language, what were some of those other ways that it came up for you where you were like, oh wow, I'm in a complete new place. Did you learn the language?
0: Yeah, it was like tough at the start, but when you first arrive, the club gives you like French lessons, and it was super hard because like my first one, we had like a lot of island boys, and you know how it is when you're learning a language, you're just laughing at each other, like you're just like waiting for them to make a mistake, and we're just all cracking up. So like at the first few lessons, we were like, oh man, this is just going to be like a comedy show, like no one's going to learn. And then classic, like one by one, all of us were dropping out. And then at the, like, I think 2-3 weeks in, I was the only one left. And then the teacher was like, it looks like you're taking this serious. So like, we can just do us if you want. And then I asked, can I bring my wife? And he was like, she was like, yeah, of course. So yeah, I got super lucky. The base of my French was like based off like 1 year of like 101 lessons with my wife too. So I think that's what really helped my French improve.
1: Yeah. So would you then take that like into the home and maybe have some conversations or exchange some words in French so that you could stick, like it could stick easier?
0: Yeah. We'll try like use the same, like say like use the word that we learned, like use it at home or when we go and order stuff at the bakery or at the shops, like we'll use our French. And it's really daunting too, because like sometimes if you don't hit the accent properly, but you're saying the right word, they're just like, huh? What are you saying?
1: I was in France in 2023 and I found it incredibly stressful because I didn't do enough Duolingo while I was in Australia. Aww. Before I left. I didn't do my work and man, I just unraveled and it was so hard to do anything because I was so embarrassed. And also I think French people are a little bit like, if you're not going to put in the work, then I'm not going to try twice as hard to understand you.
0: Yeah.
1: I actually think they're a little bit sick of it. So what do you think of French people generally? What do you make of the country and its people?
0: Oh, yeah, that's a great question. And that's tough too, because when you first arrive as a tourist and if you get the wrong French people, you know, like it's not that they're rude, but like you catch ones that like, you've come to my country, like you got to try a little bit, you know, it's like they're really standoffish. But once you understand the language, understand the culture, man, they're like lovely people. And it's just like us, like imagine you being here in Australia, or I'm talking about English, and then you come and then someone else is talking a whole different language that you have no understanding. And you're like, you've come all this way to this place, surely a good morning or hey, how are you? You could have learned, but you've given me full language that I don't understand. I'm going to be like, mate, I'm going off to my day. Like, I'm not here to like teach you a language that you should like kind of a little bit know. But yeah, besides that, like I've met a lot of people that's like come and visited France. They're like, oh man, I didn't have the best time. I didn't understand it. And so like, that's like my, when I hear that, it's like my mission. They're like, all right, next time you're coming, you come with me and I'll make sure I'll change your mind.
1: For Pacific Islanders in France, it's not a new concept. These French rugby teams have been poaching players for decades now, and they go off after their careers in the NRL or rugby, and they have, you know, flourishing careers in Super Rugby or elsewhere in Europe. So what do you think the perception is of Islanders in Europe? Like, do they think that it's hilarious? Do they get the humour? Do they just see all these big burly rugby players walking around trying to speak French and laugh? Or like, is everyone just really accepting? What's that relationship like?
0: The past generation that grew up, or not grew up, that came over to play, they left like a great legacy for us Islanders. Like, they're just like seeing these giants like trying to speak French, you know, like they love it. Like, some people are just like, no way, like all these Islanders that have come through, like, because majority, like, I think like 80 or 90% of the islanders that come, they do know the language a little bit since they've played here. They'll learn the language of rugby. They'll learn the language of like just ordering day-to-day food. Then you get the few islanders. They just stick to their bubble and they learn. But that's, you know, that's our culture. That's how we are. Like we're sometimes like we're too shy or too nervous to try new things if it's not in our comfort zone. But that's why I like, the agency hired me too to like just open it up, because like now that all the islanders that are arriving, all of them are speaking French. They understand the value of being able to speak the language, and yeah, seeing like a lot of islanders here speaking like Samoan or Tongan or Fijian and then switching into French, man, it's a beautiful sight. Even like the younger, like meaning younger kids, like their families, they have like young kids, they come school here, so they speak French, they speak English, and they speak their islander language, which is a crazy trait, three languages when you're like under 10.
1: It's so impressive. And there's a few Pacific countries like Vanuatu where French is one of the main official languages. Yes. New Caledonia, Kanaki, New Caledonia. So I think when I see people switching between their languages like that, I just find it so impressive, so amazing.
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1: On the program today, my guest is Kimami Sitalti, a Tongan rugby player turned liaison and mentor who now supports Pacific players arriving in France help adjust to their life and rugby. It would have been terrifying, I imagine, because of the cost of living, being in Europe, potentially considering having to move home and, you know, funding that as well. You know, what was that moment like for you where you were fortunate enough to pivot into this career where you support other players? What was that kind of stress like for you before you got that opportunity?
0: Nah, yeah, it was real stressful. For like the last 3 years, I've had like massive injuries. So like, you know, when you watch rugby, like guys that just keep getting injured, like back to back, like massive injuries. So I had that here in Paris my first year. So I was just like, that's when the wheel started turning of like, what do I do after rugby? This is all I know. And like looking back, I was like, man, I wish I did all those studies that everyone told me that like the league will cover and everything. I was so stubborn. Like you're just stuck when you play rugby, you're just stuck in a bubble where like you're untouchable. Like, yo, this, I could do this forever. So yeah, once I, 3 years ago, I started, when I got my big injury, I was just like, man, I need to think of something. So I was just like reading into things, looking into other things. How can I stay here in France? How can I stay here with like what I know, my knowledge I know, like that I know just all from rugby, but my life experience. And, yeah, then I think my agency was just like losing a lot of like great island boys and players here to like going back home, and they're just like, man, there's something missing. And I had a big meeting with my agency, my bosses, and they were just going back and forth, and they're like, what do you think we need? And then I think one of them was like, mommy, I think we need someone on ground. Like obviously you're still playing, but if you have time about thinking of like being the person that when the players first arrive or families first arrive, that you'd be like the brother, be like the middleman. If you think of that's a role that you can fulfill and do, we would love that you will be the guy to do it. And I was like, what? No way. So that was like after my first big injury. So I was like, oh, I got 2 more years on my contract. I don't know if I could do it right now. They're like, no, we'll wait for you. Like, so you start everything now, the process of like thinking of like all the steps that you need when you first arrive as a foreigner. Like when you first land, you need like a bank account because that sets up everything, because then you need to get a phone to put it on a plan. Then you need to set up your healthcare, which is like Medicare back home. And then all of the different steps, reach out to the club to talk to them, speak French to the people to get your house and all that stuff. So yeah, so that's how it started for me.
1: So now what is a day in the life of Kimami look like? I know that you're kind of never off the clock because there might be someone who needs support. So what is your day to day?
0: Yeah, I got like a running joke with the boys. I'm like, man, I'm so busy today. And they're like, mate, we just saw you doing like interviews and podcasts before. I was like, that's part of my things and my schedule. I have noted out. But yeah, a day will be like when I first wake up, because most of my work is in Australia too. So I wake up to like emails and some stuff that like they have given me, or like they'll tell me like a player will be arriving in 2 weeks. So I plan my my day around of like his arrival.

0: I go out, see them. And I live in Paris. It's a place called Massy. It's like near one of the airports because it's like so super easy to travel around France. I've got a train station that takes me around and an airport. So I've got two systems of like transport. Then I'll go meet up with players, or like someone will call me if they've like had a problem at their house or have a problem with their visa that they need help with. Then I'll get on the phone. Then I'll meet up with rugby clubs that like having a bit of problems, or I'll go to have feedback of like the players that part of our agency that like the Island Boys. I'm like, hey, how's he going? And they'll be like, oh, he's finding it hard in this area. Could you like just explain to him the importance of it? Because like that's what I didn't have too, you know, like if someone was in my ear like, mate, you need to study, you need to do all this, because after rugby you don't have this, and you don't have this luxury of having your courses like 80% paid for. Like it's a no-brainer, and they schedule it for your rugby training, so you do less but you get more. So yeah, that's what my take home looks like.
1: That's an amazing benefit to be able to get a degree with that much of it covered by the code. Do you have any players that you're supporting currently that are doing that they're studying as well as playing, or that they're doing some of those things that other people weren't before you were doing this work?
0: Yeah, I got one of the young boys, he's like Tongan kid. He's from Melbourne. He's doing his business degree right now. And, like, it's crazy. So, like, a five-year course that a normal person will do, it's stripped back. You only do 2 years. And it's, like, 3 days a week. And you get the same qualification as the guy that's doing it for five. Which, it doesn't sound right. But, hey, that's the life we live. If we can take it, you got to take it, boys.
1: Looking back, have you achieved what you wanted to achieve in France?
0: I feel like I have. Like, in my 10 years that I've been here, like, I always tell everyone, like, when you go to the aftermatch or when you meet people, like, network. Because now, like, I found this coolest quote, like, that I really loved, like, that I, like, use a lot as well. Network is your net worth, you know? Like, the way you move around, talk to people, and you treat others, you know? Like, they'll help you and make life easier for you. So that's like my main role, is just like networking, like finding all these different people that work in these different areas. So like I found a lady that does flights and helps me find hotels. Like she's a sister to me now. So like when I hit up her for like the boys to get flights home, like she's the one that does it. Like we got a great chat going on. Then I found like I was lucky enough to find one of the Island Boys, Island Samoan guy. He owns like a rugby store. His name's Alex Tulor. So he's my connect now. So if the boys need rugby boots, need rugby gears, like I go for him. And it's amazing because it's islander to islander, you know, like it hits stronger. And he's a Kiwi boy too. And what's it called? And then I even have one of my good friends here. He's from New Zealand. He's moved into like a coffee company thing. So like now, like I help boys with like getting coffee machines and like customizing that. It's crazy. And then I've got another connect for like saunas, ice baths. So it's just like I'm just here for the boys, and it's like it's a cool role for me because like everyone loves rugby here. So like or they're like, oh, can I have like a photo of them, can I have a ticket or something? And then they'll in return help out with what they have as a business owner or something. So nah, it's a fun job for now.
1: It's also really future-proofing the work that you do, and setting up like a really kind of holistic job for anyone else who might want to do it after their careers in rugby, to have a really, you know, a point of contact for XYZ that you facilitate and organise for these players, which is pretty special to have, pretty unique to have, not just like a handler, but someone who really has all the networks. When you look forward, do you plan on staying in France? Are you building a family and settling down? What do the next 10 years look like there?
0: Yeah, we were just talking that with my wife recently. What's it called? I got lucky enough. We met at South Bank. If you're from Brizzy, you know South Bank movie is the cheapest movie. So I first met her there when I was 18. Still in school, and we're still together now. So she's been with my journey throughout this whole thing, through rugby, through the ups and downs, and like this is like the most happiest I've ever been, like because we're both like doing well. I found a job that I really love, and like it's just like helping others and helping our own people, which is the best thing. And then like getting messages from the families or the moms, like, thank you so much. I don't know, like, what they've done if they're on their own, you know, like, just little things like that. Like, even one person or one client that we have here, that if I could change their life, you know, or, like, be helpful and just be, like, their big brother, you know, that's all I love doing, and, like, getting those, like, little reminders from them. So, yeah, for now, and for the 10 years time, I don't know what's in plan, but for now, we're really happy where we are. I can see myself still being here. And that's it, yeah.
1: What's one really important piece of advice? I know you've already shared so much, but maybe one more piece of advice for any young people who are coming up through rugby at the moment. They're really excelling, but they might be kind of caught up in it all and not planning for the future.
0: I feel like I've met a lot of rugby players now and guys at the highest level. And every time I speak to them, they've got, like, not just rugby as an avenue of, like, of where their mindset's going, you know. They've got, like, a business that they've put into, or they've got, like, studies that they've done. They have, like, other things that they're using and consuming their time, because, like, for us Islanders, like, we consume so much into rugby because it's the thing that we use to, it's going to save our family, save everything, where sometimes it's not, you know. Like, our genes are to play rugby, but our genes is to be there for others and to help and to better our community. So it's sometimes, like, I let the boys know, like, you know, sometimes rugby isn't the answer for you. So, like, it's, your world's not going to end. Like, you're 21 or 22 and maybe the rugby journey wasn't it. You know, you could go back, find something that you've studied and worked. And then maybe when the time's right, you come back into rugby because you're fully developed. You understand that, like, it's just not this rugby game, the sport, that will change your life. So that's my one advice, is, like, while one door closes, there's many more that will open. Like, yeah, don't be disheartened or, like, think it's a failure if you don't make it in rugby.
1: A big thank you to Kamami Sitalti for sharing his journey and insights with me for the program. This has been Pacific Pulse with me, Melissa Macon. If you missed any part of this interview you'd like to listen back, you can find us on the ABC Pacific website or wherever it is that you get your podcasts. This episode was produced on Yagara and Turrbal Country.

0: Talo Falava, I'm Sosef Womoli. 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Sister Sounds will bring you amazing local talent mixed with the sounds and vibe our Islander audiences love by artists from across the seas as well. 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
1: ABC News. Hello, I'm Simon Lauder. An opposition MP in Vanuatu says the new Nakamal agreement with Australia undermines his country's sovereignty. The prime ministers of both countries signed the security pact in Canberra yesterday after months of prolonged negotiations. Australia had sought to limit Chinese investment in critical infrastructure, but the final agreement only requires Vanuatu to consult on third-party engagement. Opposition MP Andrew Wilbur says that's still too strong a requirement.
2: Critical infrastructures are the country's most important assets, and to say that we should consult anyone for our critical infrastructures doesn't really go in line with our sovereignty.
1: A new report by the Deep Sea Mining Campaign is warning that mining polymetallic nodules off the sea floor could expose toxic radiation into the ocean. Found on the ocean floor, the nodules contain critical minerals such as cobalt, which is used to power clean energy and AI technology. The campaign's research coordinator, Dr. Helen Rosenbaum, says the nodules are covered in alpha radiation, which is harmful to marine life and humans.
3: They are some of the most dangerous toxicants that we know about. They're like internal wrecking balls.

0: to our bodies. They can damage our cells, they can damage and mutate our genetic material, our DNA.
1: Aftershocks have hit Venezuela while rescue teams continue their fourth day of efforts to find tens of thousands of people who are believed to be missing. A 21-year-old man has become the latest person to be pulled alive from the rubble, where he was trapped for more than 100 hours. Authorities say more than 1,700 people are known to have died. This woman says her sister is trapped under rubble and she was told she may still be alive.
2: Difficult, but looking forward. We must have faith. Without eating, without sleeping, we are here until we find what we're looking for. I'm here. They said there were signs of life and I ran up here. I have faith. Until I see the body, I have faith.
1: Donald Trump has announced a new round of peace talks with Iran would be held in Qatar today, but a senior Iranian source says there are no meetings planned. Correspondent Bridget Rollison reports from Jerusalem.
3: US President Donald Trump said Iran had requested the talks and that the two countries would meet for high-level discussions in Qatar today to try to get the fragile ceasefire back on track after exchanges of fire over the Strait of Hormuz. The White House said US Special Envoy Steve Witkoff and Donald Trump's son-in-law Jared Kushner would be flying into Doha for the talks. But hours later, an Iranian official said no meetings were planned and Iranian officials would visit Qatar this week for meetings without the US.
1: Health authorities in Gaza say an Israeli airstrike has killed three Palestinians, including a child, despite a ceasefire that's been in effect since October. An Israeli military official confirms an airstrike has been carried out in central Gaza. Gazan health authorities say 12 Palestinians have been killed since Saturday, but more than 1,000 have been killed since the ceasefire was agreed in October. Britain's Prime Minister-in-waiting Andy Burnham has vowed to deliver radical change to UK politics, but major parts of his agenda remain unclear. Here's Europe correspondent Elias Kluwer.
4: The man expected to become Britain's next Prime Minister has outlined his vision for the country. In his first speech since launching his leadership bid, Andy Burnham criticised the way Britain has been governed and promised to spur growth by handing power back to the regions.
5: The change will be the biggest change in our lifetimes to the way the country is run.
4: The speech didn't address hot-button topics such as immigration or defence. Despite the unknowns in his policy agenda, Mr. Burnham is widely expected to become Britain's next Prime Minister as early as next month, after Keir Starmer caved to political pressure and resigned last week.
1: The Brisbane Broncos say winger Josiah Carapani will not be considered for selection in their match on Saturday after a drink-driving incident. The club says the 24-year-old was stopped by Queensland police on a motorway yesterday morning. He received infringement notices for speeding, failing to display P plates, driving an unregistered and uninsured vehicle, and driving under the influence of alcohol. The matter has been reported to the NRL Integrity Unit. And Brazil has come from behind to beat Japan 2-1 in their FIFA Men's World Cup round of 32 match in Houston. You're up to date with ABC News.
6: This is an agreement that recognises sovereignty, so we respect the right of all nations to make sovereign decisions about their engagement with other countries.
7: And that's Australia's Prime Minister, Anthony Albanese, finally signing the Nakamal Agreement with Vanuatu, but not everyone agrees.
8: For this Nakamal Agreement, no one has seen the content or there was no consultation among the people of Vanuatu about it.
7: Vanuatu's opposition MP there, Andrew Wilber. And we head to New Caledonia for a more in-depth look at what the recent provincial election results means for its future. More on those stories coming up, but mālo tau mau pongpongini ko au egi tupo, but ko whiwhia lahi ke taritari ki motoruhe ahoni. Great to have your company here on Pacific Beat on ABC Radio Australia. Our show comes to you from the lands of the Bunurong and Wurundjeri peoples of the Kulin Nation. Again, this is Pacific Beat, yours in the Pacific. Firstly, after months of prolonged and sometimes acrimonious negotiations, Australia and Vanuatu have signed a landmark strategic pact. Vanuatu's Prime Minister, Jotam Napat, and Australian Prime Minister, Anthony Albanese, finally put pen to paper. Apologies. looks like my screen has gone from me, to pen to paper on the Ngakamal Agreement in Canberra yesterday, almost 10 months after Mr Napat pulled out of a planned signing ceremony in Port Vila, citing concerns around sovereignty. Both countries have agreed to water down key clauses Australia had sought, aimed at limiting Chinese investment in Vanuatu's ports, airports and telecommunications by blocking third-party involvement in critical infrastructure. Instead, the new agreement says Vanuatu will consult Australia on proposed third-party engagement in Vanuatu's critical infrastructure, which must remain free from militarisation, any form of foreign interference or unauthorised access. Here's some of what Mr Albanese and Mr Napat had to say after signing the Ngakamal Agreement.
6: This is an agreement that recognises sovereignty, so we respect the right of all nations to make sovereign decisions about their engagement with other countries. But what this does do is to provide certainty for Australia that there will be no foreign military base, that we will prioritise policing cooperation with Pacific Island Forum members, something that we've asked for across the board, and that there'll be any consultation on any third-party engagements in critical infrastructure, and that critical infrastructure will be free from militarisation or foreign interference. And therefore, we think this is an appropriate agreement that is a recognition of sovereignty, which at the same time recognises Australia's historic role as well, which is reinforced by this agreement, that Australia is the security partner of choice in the Pacific, and that is that's an important principle.
8: The issue on the critical infrastructure is an asset that is very critical. It's a very critical issue, strictly on allowing military to have access to the critical infrastructure. So, as a nation, as a country, we have, in fact, passed an act in Parliament not to allow any militarization to actually be used for our critical infrastructure. And we give a very strictly attention to all our critical infrastructure.
7: And that's Prime Ministers Jotham Napat and Anthony Albanese there. Now, the full text of the Ngakamal Agreement has been publicly released and its contents are being digested back in Vanuatu. But one person who's been having a close look is opposition MP Andrew Wilbur. He says the agreement does undermine Vanuatu's sovereignty and the government should have held public consultations before signing. Mr Wilbur spoke to Vanuatu reporter Lily Rose Wawel.
9: I think signing an agreement is okay, but to sign an agreement that will undermine the sovereignty of a nation, this will require a wider consultation, because the country belongs to the people. And for this Ngakamal Agreement, no one has seen the content, or there was no consultation among the people of Vanuatu about it. And I've raised this concern in Parliament to the Prime Minister and the Deputy Prime Minister, and ask if they can give us a copy of this agreement so that we can also put our input into the agreement. And the Prime Minister stood up and promised that he doesn't see anything wrong with giving out a copy to the members of Parliament. And after the Parliament sitting, I've been trying to follow up if they can give us a copy so we can also give our input. And I also think that why the consultation should be done before the Prime Minister went to sign the agreement. Because yesterday, I saw it on the Prime Minister's Facebook page that the Prime Minister will let everyone know about this agreement after he signed it. And I don't think that's a proper way of doing things.
10: The Nakamala Agreement has been watered down significantly, particularly around limiting Chinese investment in critical infrastructure. Do you consider this version that is being signed a win or a lose for Vanuatu?
9: First of all, I will say that

0: critical infrastructures are the country's most important assets, and I think this the decision to co-sign the agreement to say that we should consult anyone for our critical infrastructures doesn't really go in line with our sovereignty. And I think it undermines our sovereignty in a way that this land, Vanuatu, belongs to the people of Vanuatu. And our developments and our partners, it is something that Vanuatu would decide on its own whether we want to build anything to help the growth of the country. We should do that on our own. We don't need to consult anyone about it. And when I see the wordings of the critical infrastructures that we should consult Australia about it, and I think that really undermines the sovereignty of Vanuatu.
1: Do you think this agreement is will strengthen Vanuatu's relationship with Australia or weakens it?
0: I saw the Prime Minister of Australia posted that it's a win-win agreement for both countries. But my view is for us to wait and see how this agreement will come into effect in the years to come. Then I can give my point of view.
2: And that there is Ngāi Vanuatu Opposition MP, Andrew Wilber, speaking to Lily Rose Wellwell. Now time for some music. This is Benny Ben featuring Weird, Mantis and Van Boy. It's Night Shift.

0: And that's the sounds of Benny Ben featuring Weird Mantis and Van Boy with Night Shift. All right, now to New Caledonia, where provincial results from Sunday's provincial elections point to a major loyalist victory in the southern province, but little change to the overall balance of power in Congress. Turnout was down, with roughly 1 in 3 registered voters staying home. So what do these results mean for New Caledonia's new political leadership and the ongoing debate over its future status? Joining me now is Islands Business journalist Nick McLennan. Good morning, Nick.
1: Good morning, Aggie.
0: Appreciate you joining us this morning. Let's start with the surge in loyalist votes. Where did we see that, and I suppose what contributed to this?
1: It's very much focused on the southern province, which includes the capital, Noumea, and surrounding towns. Loyalist groups, three parties combined as the Loyalists, and another anti-independence party, Rassemblement des Républicains, had a joint ticket. In previous elections, they've often contested against each other. This time, with a united ticket, they won more than 41,000 votes in the southern province. That's 50% of those who were voting. This is largely from a non-Kanak audience, people in the capital, Noumea, and surrounding towns, particularly those affected by the 2024 crisis, which saw Kanak protesters clash with French security forces. There's been enormous economic and social impact since that time. And people turned to the Loyalists in the south. They now hold a clear majority in the Southern Provincial Assembly under the current president, Provincial President Sonia Bakes. And they had a significant victory. They crushed a number of smaller extreme right lists, and they very much benefited by the division of competing forces in the south. There were 11 competing electoral lists in the southern province, and only 3 of those 11 got through to hold seats. And so the Loyalists have very much benefited from that.
0: Mm. Can you just tell us, though, even with, you know, some of the major pro-independence parties having, you know, certain setbacks, what's been the most significant development?
1: Well, the crucial development is, in fact, that the current Congress of New Caledonia, the 54-member parliament, is evenly divided, pretty much as it was at the last elections held 7 years ago in 2019. The strong loyalist surge in the south has been contrasted, however, with strong votes in support of independence parties in the two other provinces, the rural north on the main island, Grande Terre, and also the outlying Loyalty Islands. In fact, there are more pro-independence politicians in the Congress, 26, than loyalists, anti-independence people, 24. So, as occurred last time, there's a smaller party, Éveil Océanien, which gains much of its support from the Wallisian and Futunan community, other islanders like Tahitians and Vanuatu, who are long resident in New Caledonia, and they will play the role of kingmaker. So despite the enormous surge in the southern province for anti-independence parties, their dominance over the Southern Provincial Assembly, the actual Congress of New Caledonia, the national legislature, is pretty evenly divided, with this small Éveil Océanien party, Pacific Awakening, that means, holding the balance of power.
0: Wow. And I understand that Congress also meets on July 10th to choose its new leadership. And I said, look, even before a new government is selected somewhat a week later, what are you going to be watching for during these negotiations?
1: Well, I think the crucial decision is with Milakula Tukamuli, the president of Éveil Océanien. In the last Congress, this small party held

0: pro-independence parties, of which there are a few different groups, they would hold 30 seats and therefore a majority in the 54-seat Congress.
1: Mm.
0: So we have to watch what Tukumuli decides. Last time, he leveraged that kingmaker role quite successfully to win a number of seats in commissions and the executive of the national legislature. He also got a seat in the government of New Caledonia.
1: Mm.
0: After the Congress is appointed on the 10th of July, then 11 people proportionally allocated towards the government, and that 11-member government chooses the president and vice president of New Caledonia. Once again, I suspect Evaiosyenian will try and get a seat in the government, even though it's only got 4 seats in the Congress.
1: Wow. Nick, I want to look beyond the leadership positions. Like, what do these results mean for if it's to somehow restart negotiations over New Caledonia's future political status, right, even after the collapse of the Bougival process?
0: I think we're at an impasse. And one of the striking features of the elections was the failure of the so-called middle ground. In the southern province, there were a number of citizens' lists that stood trying to manoeuvre between the two great anti-independence and pro-independence blocks. These were, you know, often led by leading civil society figures, smaller groups that were trying to promote dialogue, often very critical of the Southern Provincial President, Sonia Bakes, and her quite conservative economic social policies. But all of those lists, with the exception of Evaiosyenian, failed to get a seat. So the Congress has really got two, you know, historic blocks. The pro-independence parties and the loyalists. That has implications for any future negotiations of a new political statute to replace the Noumea Accord, the 1998 agreement that's framed New Caledonia's society and politics for the last quarter of a century. As mentioned, the Bougival process, an attempt to develop a new statute, collapsed last April when the French National Assembly rejected the proposed text. Prime Minister Sébastien Lecornu of France has proposed that there should be further talks in coming weeks once the parliaments are appointed and the government's in place. But really, you've got the loyalists saying very clearly they do not want independence, and they've knocked out any voices from the conservative side who were more open to dialogue on this question.
1: Mm.
0: Similarly, people from the National Union of Independence, UNI, had a really significant setback in these elections. This was a party that broke away from the main independence coalition, FLNKS. They lost a lot of ground in these elections in all three provinces, and indeed in the south, they didn't win any seats. The list in the south for UNI, led by former president of New Caledonia, Louis Mapu, didn't make the cut, the 5% threshold required to win a seat. In other provinces, particularly in the north, we have to wait and see what happens, but the Union Caledonian FLNKS list is just one seat ahead of the long-serving leader, Paul Néotine, the president of the Palika party, and he's been head of the northern province since 1999.
1: Wow.
0: Now we'll have to see whether he holds that position. So the voices that might promote a different vision of a more compromise on this question are largely missing from political leadership. And that's going to have real implications.
1: Absolutely. Well, look, Nick, as always, we appreciate you coming on the show and sharing the updates. Of course, we will be looking for that results on the 10th of July and then again the final results of the election. But again, thank you so much for always updating us.
0: Thanks as always, Aggie.
1: And that was Ireland's business reporter, Nick McLennan, speaking there.
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1: Manuela Tayan, welcome back to Pacific Beach. Now, a new report is sounding the alarm that deep sea mining could expose toxic radiation into the ocean. Pacific environment advocates say it could put the region's fragile marine ecosystem and the communities that rely on it at risk. As Jordan Fennell reports, the new finding comes as the International National Seabed Authority.

0: Authority continues long-running negotiations on a mining code to regulate deep-sea mining in international waters.
1: Scattered across the ocean floor are polymetallic nodules, small potato-sized rocks that are filled inside with sought-after critical minerals like cobalt, used to power clean energy and AI technology. But it's what coats the outside of these rocks that worries Dr. Helen Rosenbaum.
2: Radioactive particles they're around us in the soil and in rocks. And in the sea, they concentrate on the seafloor and especially on the surface of the polymetallic nodules in the Pacific Ocean that the mining companies want to target.
1: Dr. Rosenbaum is the research coordinator for the Deep Sea Mining Campaign, an advocacy group opposed to deep sea mining. She says the radiation on the nodules emit what is called alpha radiation.
2: Under normal conditions, those radioactive elements are locked safely away. It's when they're disturbed that they become very dangerous. These huge mining machines will crush the seafloor and they'll create these clouds of sediment that are often called plumes. And these radioactive elements will then be released into the water.
1: While she says alpha radiation can be easily blocked by thin barriers like skin, it becomes dangerously toxic when swallowed or inhaled.
2: They are some of the most dangerous toxicants that we know about. They're like internal wrecking balls to our bodies. They can damage our cells, they can damage and mutate our genetic material, our DNA, and interfere with the function of our organs.
1: And she says there's a knowledge gap about what elevated levels of this radiation might do to the Pacific's marine ecosystem.
2: We could be most concerned about the organisms that are at the bottom of the food chain. If they're exposed to this form of contamination and they accumulate alpha radiation in their bodies, and then those small fish are then eaten by larger fish and we go up through the food chain. The top predator, of course, are humans.
1: Across the Pacific, a fierce debate is underway over whether countries should open their oceans to mining companies as demand for critical minerals has surged and nations race to power, clean energy, defence and tech. But Dr. Rosenbaum wants to see the knowledge gaps addressed before mining begins.
2: There are so many gaps in our knowledge about the impacts of deep sea mining, and we really need those gaps to be closed so that governments and people can make informed decisions about whether this is a path they want to go down.
1: Commercial deep sea mining is not yet taking place anywhere in the world. But in the Pacific, countries including Nauru, Kiribati and the Cook Islands have backed exploration in international waters, while the Cook Islands has also licensed companies to explore within its own ocean territory. In Cook Islands, Alana Smith, the director of the environmental organisation Te Pokare Society, believes the community is split 50-50 in its support for deep sea mining.
3: That can be put down to, you know, quite a lot of work being put in by our government with their community consultations to really promote that deep sea mining can be a way of diversifying our economy, bringing money back into our economy, more money back into our economy.
1: But she says this new report is a reminder for Pacific communities to be more informed about the knowledge gaps within deep sea mining.
3: The Pacific people rely on our ocean for a source of food. It's a part of our day-to-day living, really. So we need to really understand what is at risk here so we can make those wise decisions as to whether we're wanting to risk the livelihoods of our Pacific people and having a healthy ocean that is providing food for us.
1: In July, the International Seabed Authority is set to resume discussions to develop a deep sea mining code. And Alana hopes the priority will be filling the knowledge gaps before any decisions are made.
3: It appears to be very new sort of findings and research in this space with a lot more time needed to better understand the radioactive elements and the nodules and the further impacts that this could cause. And I really hope that states don't rush into decisions about deep sea mining anytime soon.
0: And that was Te Ipukaria Society Director Alana Smith ending that report from Jordan Fennell. Let's go to a song now. This is ART, it's Pele Moana.

0: All right, welcome back to Pacific Beat. With a recent visit to Papua New Guinea and Fiji, it was the first for Australia's Shadow Minister for Foreign Affairs, Ted O'Brien. As part of his visit, he met with leaders to discuss regional security and economic partnerships. But what message does this visit send about the coalition's vision for Australia's place in the region? Joining us now to speak more about this is the man himself, Shadow Minister for Foreign Affairs, Ted O'Brien. With that, I say good morning, Minister. Welcome to Pacific Beat.
1: Hello, Aggie. Wonderful to be with you.
0: Absolutely. Minister, can I ask firstly, we just recently had the Nakamal Agreement signed by the Prime Ministers of Australia and Vanuatu yesterday. Just wondering, what did you think of it in particular? Because, you know, we understand more widely there's been similar agreements that Australia's reached with other countries like PNG, Tuvalu, Nauru, and I suppose soon to be Fiji.
1: Look, our general view is that anything that deepens our relationship with Pacific Island nations is a positive thing. And so as a coalition in Australia, we look to this new agreement with optimism. We support it in principle. And of course, now our job is to examine the detail, as you do with any agreement between Australia and another country. But it was wonderful to have the Prime Minister, Napat, here in Australia. We met with him yesterday. And so yet another very important partner to Australia is Vanuatu, and look forward to exploring the agreement that he signed yesterday with the Prime Minister of Australia.
0: I do know, though, there have been reports that the negotiations between Australia and Vanuatu were, how can we say, acrimonious at times, and some people in Vanuatu don't really like or did not like Australia's hardball approach. What's your say to that?
1: Well, look, ultimately, some of these deals can take some time. And so I respect the sovereignty of Vanuatu just as they do ours. And sometimes when you do try to nut out an agreement, things don't always go quickly or swimmingly smoothly. And so, look, that can be the case. And I think that was the case with Vanuatu. Of course, though, we had the Prime Minister here in the Australian Parliament yesterday with some of his most senior colleagues, meeting both with the government and the opposition. I think that's a positive step forward. So now we just look forward on the part of the opposition in Australia to examine the detail of the deal. But I think the more we can have these positive steps forward with different nations, the Pacific, that's a good thing.
0: I have to ask, though, would a coalition government have handled it differently, though?
1: Look, I think any government would be handling things differently just because, of course, governments would have different people in the chair, but I wouldn't be able to outline exactly in what way. But, of course, it's any government has its own people who run the show. But, of course, I think we're all wanting to get to the same end goal, and that goal is a united Pacific. I mean, Australia is a Pacific nation, and just as our past has been shaped by the region, so will our future. And if that's the starting point, regardless of government in Australia, then we're all wanting to go in the same direction. And to the credit of the Labor Party in Australia, I think they've continued to move relationships along that same trajectory and build on the work of the former coalition government. And sure, from time to time, you will have some differences in policy priority, in approach, just because you'll have different human beings at the table. But ultimately, if we're all trying to get to the same end goal of a safe, prosperous and stable Pacific, that's a good thing.
0: Yeah, well, I mean, let's sort of look maybe broadly to foreign policy and Australia's engagement with its Pacific neighbours. Would then a coalition government have a different approach, or is there largely bipartisan agreement on what's important, you know, and how to conduct it?
1: I think by and large, you see bipartisanship across a whole range of areas. And I have given the government credit in Australia for some positive bilateral agreements for continuing to foster positive relationships. I think our public servants, our DFAT people on the ground across the Pacific are doing an excellent job. So all of those things I think you would see continue regardless of who is in government. If there's one area where I think we could do far more, and I'd be far more ambitious, I believe there is room for a regional security agreement. This is leveraging, of course, the Pacific Islands Forum, the PIF, which is absolutely critical to bring us all together, and of which Australia is a part, to take what has been development of bilateral agreements, you know, between Australia and another individual country, to start building out a regional agreement. I think we need, as a country, to be thinking far more broad, bringing the Pacific together. This, of course, should not be just an Australian-driven thing. In fact, the idea itself wasn't born here in Canberra. These are discussions that are already underway across the region. I myself have had discussions with some of our Pacific Island partners about this idea. I think what you would therefore see on the part of a coalition government in Australia is far more ambition for a regional approach to some of these issues around security.
0: Nice. Minister, I want to switch up to talking a little bit about One Nation Party leader Pauline Hanson. She reiterated comments that aid to the Pacific should be drastically cut because of corruption. What do you think of those comments?
1: I disassociate myself with those comments. Again, we are a part of the Pacific, and we want to ensure that Australia is the most trusted partner to Pacific Island nations, including those nations which need development support. I don't believe that you foster a positive relationship by giving nations ultimatums. We've got to really be hand on heart, a partner which can be trusted, and therefore you need to deliberately act and behave as a trusted partner. I don't believe that's in the spirit of that approach.
0: And this is the thing. You had your recent trip, right, to PNG and to Fiji. And as we talk about Australia trying to continuously strengthen that relationship with the Pacific, do you think then One Nation's anti-immigration rhetoric affects those diplomatic ties?
1: Oh, look, I think that most people understand where at least the coalition's coming from. I believe all successive governments have displayed absolute respect. Different political parties in Australia and elsewhere will use different language. I'm very proud of the language we use as a coalition. I'll let others make comments on One Nation or the Greens or whoever else on their foreign policy. I'll speak on behalf of the coalition. And I've been very clear, which is why I wanted to make my first overseas trip as the Shadow Minister for Foreign Affairs to the Pacific, that our Pacific Island nations are part of our broader family. We all live in the same neighbourhood. And, you know, I want to see a very clear line of sight between our past and our future. And that is working together with respect for each other, respect for the sovereignty of each of the nations that make up the Pacific Islands Forum. That's our approach.
0: Yeah, well, and let's go back to those two visits. You went to PNG.

0: PNG and Fiji. Why these two countries? I mean, can I ask, what did you hear while you were there?
1: Well, Aggie, to be honest with you, I'd love to be able to go to each nation. If I had the time, I would have. And isn't it a reminder of the absolute beauty of the environment in which we live? It truly is such a wonderful area. Yes, I went to Papua New Guinea, went to Fiji, of course, was privileged to also meet the Prime Minister of the Solomon Islands, but that was in Australia before I left, and now the Prime Minister of Vanuatu. So it's been a busy agenda over the last month or two. Papua New Guinea was excellent, as was Fiji. I think it's an opportunity, really, not just to meet with political leaders, but business leaders, leaders from civil society, to engage with our development partners, to get on the ground to see some of the projects that Australia is helping to build out, to invest in, to meet with some of the Papua New Guineans and Fijians who are working every single day with Australians to understand what we're doing on the policing front. And more than anything, Aggie, just to listen, you know, just to sit there and actively listen to understand what are the priorities for these countries. Every single day when people wake up in Papua New Guinea, if you are a political leader, a business leader, what are the key things on your mind? Because that helps inform us in Australia to say, okay, if we are truly to be the most trusted partner to these countries, this is what their priorities are. How best can we act as Australia to ensure that we are assisting them in that regard? That's what the trip was all about, and it was certainly worthwhile.
0: Absolutely. Look, we really appreciate, Minister, you coming on the show this morning. That's all the time that we have. But again, thank you again for obviously partnering with the Pacific.
1: Thank you, Aggie. Thanks for everything you do. All the best now.
0: Appreciate it. That is Australia's Shadow Minister for Foreign Affairs, Ted O'Brien.
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5: Talo Falava, I'm Sosefu Omoli. 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
0: Me taki ma'ata, welcome back to Pacific Beat. Now, a new international study has found that Indigenous oral traditions, some thousands of years old, hold valuable and often overlooked insights into volcanic eruptions, offering important lessons for modern disaster preparedness, with case studies from Australia, Fiji, Hawaii, Papua New Guinea, the Solomon Islands and Vanuatu. Traditional knowledge and scientific data can now be integrated to better understand volcanic history and hazards. Volcanologist Dr. Heather Handley, Senior Curator of Geosciences at Museums Victoria Research Institute and lead author of the study, joins us now to discuss this more. With that, I say good morning, Doctor. Welcome to Pacific Beat.
6: Good morning. Thank you for having me.
0: Absolutely. Doctor, what actually drew you to this area of study?
6: I think it's just a fascinating area, and I think it's to really draw on all sources of knowledge that we have available is really the best approach to really get the full perspective of understanding of volcanic systems. And only by doing that then is how we're really going to advance our knowledge and understanding of how these systems work and how people have responded them to events in the past and what those impacts have been on people in the environment. And so to do that, you know, for some eruptions that haven't happened in historic times, sometimes we only have those oral knowledges of those stories that have been passed on for millennia. They're a rich source of understanding of how those eruptions happened and how events unfolded.
0: Yeah, that's the thing. Like when people hear Indigenous knowledge, I know sometimes we can often think, you know, it's, as you say, oral traditions or maybe even just a myth and legend. How much like scientific value do these stories hold when you're trying to understand volcanic activity?
6: Yeah, so there's a number of different things that that can be gained from looking at these traditional knowledge, so local knowledge of past events of volcanic eruptions. So some of the knowledge that's inside these oral traditions or the stories or information can tell us about precursor activity. So it could be information that tells you what has happened before there's been eruption. So that's obviously important for looking for signs of activity that might occur before an eruption. So how we can prepare and possibly, you know, be ready for an eruption. They can also tell us things about how eruptions unfolded. So what were the events then that took place during an eruption? So what kind of hazards did occur and how did they change through an eruption? And it can also tell us about the timing of past events. So there's a Bawandic tradition from Southeast Australia that also then tells us about the relative timing of the eruptions and how they occurred from one volcano to another, which science has not yet been able to decipher. So there's lots of information that can be gathered from the oral traditions or this traditional knowledge, this long-lived knowledge that's been passed down through generations.
0: Wow. And yeah, I understand your research draws on some case studies from the Pacific region. I know you already shared a little example there, but anything in regards to Indigenous observation, you know, aligning with or even improving modern scientific research?
6: Yeah, so there's quite a few examples across the whole of Pacific. So this is what this study was doing. And so I think there's examples, well, from simply where, you know, modern science was claiming to rediscover eruptions that have been already encoded in traditional knowledge and known for long amounts of time. And so there's cases where traditional knowledge had been, so in the eruption of Kauai in Vanuatu, you know, this there's been lots of stories recalling one of this large eruption that happened around, had been dated to around 1453. And that's been encoded and abound among people of neighboring islands in their oral traditions for many generations, but it was in the 1990s discovered, you know, first discovered by French geologists and labelled the forgotten eruption. So it was clear that these traditional knowledge of past events had been overlooked kind of by Western scientists. But through these precursors, so we're looking at signs for how to, you know, recognise that there might be future volcanic eruptions. So on Savo Island in the Solomon Islands, there we're looking at kind of precursor recognition. So just these long-lived observations through time, recognizing, you know, how the landscape changes, what happens over time. So most of the inhabitants there live in coastal regions, probably have lived on the island for much of the past 3,000 years. And that over that time have accumulated long evidence-based, you know, appreciation of the islands, what happens over time. And so there are oral traditions that suggest that when the shape of the island, when it starts to erode and it gets more eroded and it approaches the shape of the old Savo, that's when an eruption is most likely to happen. So when you get this kind of coastal changes in the shape of the land, they can recognize that then you're more likely to have an eruption once the erosion kind of cuts into the island.
0: That is fascinating. I'm thinking then, does climate change really play a big part in this? Because, of course, that would affect, right, the landscape that you talk about, the natural hazards. Does that then really make Indigenous environmental knowledge even more valuable today?
6: Yeah, I think it does. And I think with the changes that we're seeing with the climate change, and I think also just trying to make sure that Indigenous knowledge is incorporated into these any plans moving forward to how to respond to climate change is going to be more and more important, because also if you think about with climate change, if that comes with sea level rise, the populations may even end up moving closer towards the volcanic vents, you know, because you have to move closer inland on volcanic islands. So I think it's going to be even more critical that this traditional knowledge, this long-lived knowledge coexists, is considered and is included within risk management alongside. I think it's going to be more and more important as we enter this next phase of responding to climate change.
0: Doctor, do you think then Western science has historically then overlooked or even just underestimated Indigenous knowledge, and why?
6: It's a tricky one. I think there's been, I think sometimes, you know, there's also, there's been maybe this response to, you know, disaster risk reduction, there's been mostly sometimes it could be a power and privilege thing that could have come in. Mm. It can also be a time aspect. So it can be that sometimes things, you know, people want to just put a blanket on, you know, it has to happen. It has to be this one thing fits all. And we know that it takes time to learn from in a local context. So it takes time to learn like in one area and to really learn that traditional knowledge and be context specific and local specific. And, you know, there might be a, you know, like a one solution fits all is not going to work in that aspect. So it can be time. So I think it's just that it needs those kind of more localized meetings, those localized discussions and workshops to really work together, to really learn from each other and share different perspectives and different views.
0: Yeah, I was going to just ask that next, which is great that you've come across, you know, the fact that across the Pacific, Doctor, many communities are living with active volcanoes. So then really, yeah, what role do local communities or even just those knowledge holders play in disaster preparedness?
6: Yeah, I think inclusion of like traditional knowledge, you know, benefits the delivery of sustainable disaster risk reduction at those local levels. So they see that when traditional knowledge is taken into account at that local level and it gives people a voice, you know, they feel more empowered as partners in the process of disaster risk reduction. And so then it makes it more at that local level, you know, they are the best people to voice their needs, to provide guidance for locally relevant solutions. And in that local context, it makes it more sustainable over time. And it also considers the local capacities. So if they're integrated at that local level, then it might reduce the need for external aid, but it can also mean that that local knowledge, you know, is taken into account. And it also means then any external introduced technologies or interventions are more likely to be accepted when, you know, when it's all kind of work together. So even though you have different contexts all across the Pacific, if it is kind of coexisting and if those inclusions of diverse traditional knowledges at the local level are taken into account, then it is seen as a more sustainable and successful way of looking at that disaster risk.
0: Okay, so then let's look ahead as we wrap up here, Doctor. How would then you hope this research would benefit future generations?
6: Yeah, I hope it just, from a scientist perspective, I really hope that it encourages scientists to really think about broadening their own, you know, sources of knowledge, to try to think about how we can, you know, try to incorporate and work together, to work with different people with different worldviews and perspectives, you know, to do that respectfully, to acknowledge, to really advance, use that to then work together to advance understanding. You know, we're all working for the same purpose at the end of the day, and that's to reduce, you know, to improve safety and to reduce risk. And so from a scientist perspective, you know, this paper was written from that approach to really try to encourage other scientists to do that. And then from a community and from a disaster risk in general perspective, yeah, I really hope that it reminds and it raises awareness that we need to be working together and that more Indigenous perspectives need to be included in disaster risk approaches moving forward.
0: Absolutely. And it's been very fascinating to listen and learn about your study there, Doctor, and we really appreciate your time on the show this morning.
6: Okay, thank you so much for having me.
0: No worries. That is volcanologist Dr. Heather Hanley, Senior Curator of Geosciences at Museums Victoria Research Institute and lead author of that study here on Pacific Beat. Time to head to some music now. It's none other than Fugees. What a throwback, ready or not.

0: And that brings us to the end of Pacific Beat, looking at one of our main stories. Australian Vanuatu have signed the Nakamal Agreement. The landmark deal states Vanuatu will consult Australia on proposed third-party engagement in Vanuatu's critical infrastructure.
1: This is an agreement that recognises sovereignty, so we respect the right of all nations to make sovereign decisions about their engagement with other countries.
0: I'll be back at the same time tomorrow at 6 a.m. PNG time, but you can hear us again this afternoon at 5 p.m. PNG time. Stay tuned to ABC Radio Australia, though, because your news is next. And coming up after that, it is Nisha Daily. Till next time, o tō whātū. This is Pacific Beat, yours in the Pacific.

0: ABC News. Hello, I'm Simon Lauder. An opposition MP in Vanuatu says the new Nakamal agreement with Australia undermines his country's sovereignty. The Prime Ministers of both countries signed the security pact in Canberra yesterday after months of prolonged negotiations. Australia had sought to limit Chinese investment in critical infrastructure, but the final agreement only requires Vanuatu to consult on third-party engagement. Opposition MP Andrew Wilbur says that's still too strong a requirement.
1: Critical infrastructures are the country's most important assets, and to say that we should consult anyone for our critical infrastructures doesn't really go in line with our sovereignty.
0: A new report by the Deep Sea Mining Campaign is warning that mining polymetallic nodules off the sea floor could expose toxic radiation into the ocean. Found on the ocean floor, the nodules contain critical minerals such as cobalt, which is used to power clean energy and AI technology. The campaign's research coordinator, Dr. Helen Rosenbaum, says the nodules are covered in alpha radiation, which is harmful to marine life and humans.
2: They are some of the most dangerous toxicants that we know about. They're like internal wrecking balls to our bodies. They can damage our cells. They can damage and mutate our genetic material, our DNA.
0: Aftershocks have hit Venezuela while rescue teams continue their fourth day of efforts to find tens of thousands of people who are believed to be missing. A 21-year-old man has become the latest person to be pulled alive from the rubble, where he was trapped for more than 100 hours. Authorities say more than 1,700 people are known to have died. This woman says her sister is trapped under rubble and she was told she may still be alive.
3: Difficult, but looking forward. We must have faith. Without eating, without sleeping, we are here until we find what we're looking for. I'm here. They said there were signs of life, and I ran up here. I have faith. Until I see the body, I have faith.
0: Donald Trump has announced a new round of peace talks with Iran would be held in Qatar today, but a senior Iranian source says there are no meetings planned. Correspondent Bridget Rollison reports from Jerusalem.
4: US President Donald Trump said Iran had requested the talks and that the two countries would meet for high-level discussions in Qatar today to try to get the fragile ceasefire back on track after exchanges of fire over the Strait of Hormuz. The White House said US Special Envoy Steve Witkoff and Donald Trump's son-in-law Jared Kushner would be flying into Doha for the talks. But hours later, an Iranian official said no meetings were planned, and Iranian officials would visit Qatar this week for meetings without the US.
0: Health authorities in Gaza say an Israeli airstrike has killed three Palestinians, including a child, despite a ceasefire that's been in effect since October. An Israeli military official confirms an airstrike has been carried out in central Gaza. Gazan health authorities say 12 Palestinians have been killed since Saturday, but more than 1,000 have been killed since the ceasefire was agreed in October. Britain's Prime Minister-in-waiting Andy Burnham has vowed to deliver radical change to UK politics, but major parts of his agenda remain unclear. Here's Europe correspondent Elias Kluwer.
5: The man expected to become Britain's next Prime Minister has outlined his vision for the country. In his first speech since launching his leadership bid, Andy Burnham criticised the way Britain has been governed and promised to spur growth by handing power back to the regions.
6: The change will be the biggest change in our lifetimes to the way the country is run.
5: The speech didn't address hot-button topics such as immigration or defence. Despite the unknowns in his policy agenda, Mr. Burnham is widely expected to become Britain's next Prime Minister as early as next month, after Keir Starmer caved to political pressure and resigned last week.
0: The Brisbane Broncos say winger Josiah Carapani will not be considered for selection in their match on Saturday after a drink-driving incident. The club says the 24-year-old was stopped by Queensland police on a motorway yesterday morning. He received infringement notices for speeding, failing to display P-plates, driving an unregistered and uninsured vehicle, and driving under the influence of alcohol. The matter has been reported to the NRL Integrity Unit. And Brazil has come from behind to beat Japan 2-1 in their FIFA Men's World Cup round of 32 match in Houston. You're up to date with ABC News.
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0: Bonjour, je m'appelle Michel. My name's Michael. If you speak French.
1: Enchanté, Michael Chow. That's crazy, man.
0: Ça va bien.
1: Oh, my gosh. We're breaking out the français this morning. That's hectic, man.
0: Been learning.
1: You've been learning?
0: Yeah.
1: That is crazy. Oh, my gosh. Well, shout out to our francophones tuning in to Nija Daily this morning. You'll have a new one talk in the coming months. It's Nija Daily. Hope you're having a fantastic start to your day. We have to get into things because it's going to be a pretty busy show this morning. First, let's acknowledge the land from which we broadcast today. Yagara Entourable Country on Australia's east coast. Yagara Entourable Country covers much of what is now known as Brisbane by many, and we here at ABC Radio Australia pay our respects to Yagara Entourable elders both past and present. This is Yagara Entourable Country as it's been since the first sunrise. And yes, it is a very big news morning when it comes to international affairs in the Pacific, because Michael Chow, this week we have seen the signing of the Nuakamal Agreement between Australia and Vanuatu.
0: Mm-hmm, absolutely. Walking in and out of this ABC building, there's like a TV with playing ABC News, and I swear for several hours it was all focused on this Nuakamal Agreement. And in times like this, I wish the TV volume was up. But you know what? We're lucky. Don't need the TV volume up because we got somebody in Vanuatu who's going to be bringing us all the news about it.
1: So make sure you're staying tuned in. It's community correspondent time kicking off Nija Daily this morning. But before we get there, how about a vibe for your Tuesday and of course your Monday if you're tuning in from Cook Islands? It's Rob Ruha Kahao 35.

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0: Yes, and here on Nisha Daily, we do love a good yarn.
2: That we do, Jacob, but obviously it is hard for us to be in all places at once.
0: Absolutely. In times like these, we're going to turn to the people we know to stay up to date with all the happenings that be happening at local level.
2: So to let us know what's the go, we'll just call up a colleague in a specific spot in the Pacific.

0: best excuses to make long-distance phone calls with the ABC's phone bill. And joining us all the way from Port Vila, Vanuatu, is the one and only Lily Rose Wellwell. Lily, good for the morning. How are we today?
1: Good morning. We are good. It's a good day here in Vanuatu.
0: Oh my gosh, that is wonderful to hear. And look, it is a huge day in Vanuatu, especially as far as politics are concerned. I mean, after just under a year of deliberation, the Nakamal Agreement has been signed. But before we get into those political dealings of the day, how is Port Vila looking this morning? What's that sky looking like?
1: It was very beautiful, and I'm sure it's a really, really good day for the Brazil supporters since they really want this morning. So I'm sure like everybody's very happy.
2: Oh, beautiful. What's the word? Come by Brazil. Bye, bye.
0: Yo, we got a Brazil supporter here. It's ridiculous.
2: Yeah. I mean, I don't know too much about FIFA, but I just know Brazil. Anyway, look, hey, Lily, we gotta jump into this. It's finally happened. This week, Vanuatu Prime Minister Jotham Napat and Australian Prime Minister Anthony Albanese met in Canberra to sign this Nakamal Agreement. First up, how are people in Vanuatu reacting to this news?
1: Well, it's actually split. People are split. There are some concerns about the text once the government have shared the text. There's also some disagreement over the use of the Nakamal name because the chiefs have come out publicly and said that they were not consulted by the government before the Nakamal was used for the agreement. So they make a specific point that the Nakamal doesn't belong to a one island. So it's because, you know, Nakamal is a national institution across all of Vanuatu. So every community has a Nakamal. So they say that precisely like using the name in a binding international agreement require the enforcement. But on the other side, the debate is also about, you know, cover pass around Port Vila use the name Nakamal. So anyone can use it, no permission is required, but those are paths that are unrelated to tradition. But the sharing of kava is tradition, building community, talking things through, and that's what the Nakamal is for. So people are asking if the word is already been used freely in everyday commercial life, what makes this different? So, well, there's a lot of discussion around it. The name is also something that the chiefs have spoken out about, and the other is that it is used internationally at the international level without the consultation of the body for custom is being part of that process.
0: No, it's already, I mean, discussions are continuing. And, and there's been, I mean, discussions for months now. I mean, for months, the text of this agreement has been a bit of a mystery. But now with both parties in agreement, we finally get to take a peek at what both these nations have agreed to. Now, the agreement is quite broad. I mean, with articles relating to everything from consultation on infrastructure development to mobility. But for those not in the know about the Nakamal Agreement and its development, what has the journey been like to get to this point where an agreement has been signed?
1: Well, it's about, I think, 10 months where it's still late because when it was initially initiated at the Yasu Volcano on Tana back in August, and then the plant signing that was supposed to happen in September of last year. Then when the Prime Minister of Australia came to Vanuatu, it was not signed, and then and then they signed this year on Monday. So it took time. And one thing that the government of Vanuatu said why it took time in Parliament, the Prime Minister said that it's because of sovereignty. The Prime Minister said that original voting undermined Vanuatu's sovereignty. So he said the original draft required Vanuatu to seek Australia's approval on infrastructure decision. His words were, this already undermines our sovereignty. So the Council of Ministers have pushed back on the agreement initially until they have passed the agreement once the voting has been changed. And that is now reflected in our the Article 8 of that of the agreement. So the Prime Minister confirms that there, the Council of Ministers has given the formal endorsement of that back in May. So it it took some time, but the signing has already happened.
2: Mm-hmm. And hey, if you're just tuning in, good morning. You're with Ninja Daily on ABC Radio Australia. Jacob and Michael with you. And it is community correspondent time. On the line, we have the one and only Lily Rhodes Wellwell out of Vanuatu.
0: Yes, it's a big day in Vanuatu and Australian politics with the signing of a new agreement between the two nations, the Nakumal Agreement. Now, as we said before, this is a wide-ranging agreement. But for you, Lily, what parts of this pact have piqued your interest?
1: Well, actually, it's a 10-year framework that covers a lot of areas, which to me, it's what stands out is climate, mobility, infrastructure, security, and economic development. But on the mobility, there's no specific clause on whether there's visa-free, because that's what initially the Prime Minister of Vanuatu said they want a no visa required to go to Australia. But I think for me, it is important to note that in the document, the Nakumal was included in the preamble of the agreement. Because the agreement actually defines Nakumal in its own preamble as a traditional meeting place where community leaders discuss, consult, and make decisions with mutual respect. It is where custom Vanuatu traditional law is held and practiced. So it's where the chief seats, where ceremonies happen, where knowledge passed down from one generation to the next. And cover is inseparable from it. Sharing cover together is how people in the community build trust, communities form, and conditions for serious decision-making are created. So naming this international document a Nakumal Agreement is a significant choice.
0: And, you know, a big part of this Nakumal Agreement and a lot of what the deliberations have been about is, of course, sort of Australia's involvement in Vanuatu's infrastructure programs, in particular, the right of Australia to be consulted on what's built in Vanuatu. I think looking into the future, I mean, how will the Nakumal Agreement sort of shape Australia and Ni-Vanuatu relations going into the next 10 years?
1: Well, I think it's going to be like from both the Prime Minister's words, it's going to strengthen the relationship between Vanuatu and Australia. But how that will translate and how that will play out is yet to be seen, because while Australia is committed to some programs and Vanuatu is committed to others, there is also we are yet to see how this will play out. There will be a committee that will set up and that will meet around probably 6 months to see if things are being implemented according to their plan, or there's a need for them to renegotiate. So I think it will strengthen the relationship, but at the same time, I think the 10 months where there's been a long back and forth negotiation, which some of the opposition MPs here are saying, it's yet to be seen whether that relationship is going to be strengthened, or the 10 months back and forth with the disagreement over the text is going to be an issue that will affect the relationship between Vanuatu and Australia.
0: No, it's certainly going to be an interesting time moving forward, especially with the signing of this. And of course, we're still waiting for the outcome of the Namele Agreement, which will be signed between Vanuatu and China. Not sure where that is at the moment, but yes, an interesting time in the Vanuatu politics and a huge day yesterday with the signing of this agreement. And Lily Rhodes, it's been a whole lot of high-level diplomatic talk this morning, but I've got to say, we haven't spoken to you while this whole World Cup fever has been around in Vanuatu. I mean, you were famous. I saw you on morning television here in Australia. So quickly got to ask, I mean, while we're talking about sort of relationships between nations, who are you supporting this FIFA World Cup?
1: Australia. Thanks, Malaysia. I'm like, I wanted Australia to beat Egypt tomorrow, but I really do want Australia to win and go into the round of 16. Like a lot of supporters here, some are aiming for semifinals, some are aiming for the quarterfinals, and I have to say, the Prime Minister Vanuatu also is an Australian supporter in soccer, but yeah, a lot of fans supporting Brazil, France, and all the other countries. So yeah, everywhere here. Yesterday was the only time people were talking about politics, but it was football the whole time.
0: Oh my gosh. It's like things will return back to normal very soon. And Lily, a huge thank you to Mars for joining us here on Nisha Daily this morning. Wishing you a wonderful rest of the day. And yes, we will be cheering for the Socceroos tomorrow. We'll see how we go. We might have to hit the knuckleball.
1: I'm playing tomorrow, but yeah, I know.
0: Oh, it's Saturday. Oh my gosh, this is crazy.
2: Even I know this. Yeah, I don't follow.
0: I know this is why.
1: Drinking kava and watching this.
0: Yo, that's the perfect. Well, you can drown your sorrows depending or celebrate. So it's great. It's on a weekend. But, yo, have a fantastic rest of your week and can't wait to catch up soon, yo. Lukim.
1: Thank you, Tomas.
0: That was Lily Rose. Well, this morning out of Port Vila, Vanuatu.

0: Australia relationships. I mean, it was signed yesterday, the Nakamal Agreement. I mean, this thing has been in the works for well over 10 months now since an original signing event was held on Yasor in Tana, Vanuatu. So hectic to see that this agreement was finally signed, Michael Chow.
1: Yeah, obviously making a lot of news in the interim, and especially yesterday. I'm just looking at the TV behind us. I think this is the first time I've seen ABC not showing the Nakamal Agreement.
0: You're absolutely so. Yeah, once again, this is a developing story, so make sure that you're sticking across ABC Pacific's website as well as our social medias. Just search up ABC Pacific and you can find your latest news. And hey, if you're in the need for more of your latest news, keep tuned in to Nisha Daily, because we'll be heading to your latest news headlines in just a minute. Right now, I've got some Sade lined up for your morning with Smooth Operator.

0: Falava. I'm Sosefu Omoli. 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
2: Yes! Hope you're having a beautiful beginning to your day. And it is about that time right here on Nisha Daily. We get caught up with all the latest news developing across our region. And who better to deliver that news than the one and only Aggie Tupo from Pacific Beat. Aggie, how you going this morning, yo?
3: I am doing well. How are you guys doing? See, I didn't even start with them.
2: Yeah. Wait. First of all, Michael, you need to properly respond to how are you guys doing.
4: You're not bad, mate. How are you going?
3: See? Because Australia is part of the Pacific, you know? Yeah. So, g'day, mate.
2: G'day.
4: Fair income.
3: Yeah, yeah.
2: Yo.
3: Had to do it to him.
2: You know, Michael,
5: call that a knife? This is a knife.
2: Michael, how long have you lived in this country? And that's the Australian accent you got?
5: I had a very specific, particular kind of introduction to this country.
3: Oh, please share.
5: Nah, I can't talk about it.
3: All right, does it involve the law enforcement?
5: You know what? I don't know. Australia's got very strong defamation laws. That's all I'll say.
3: Alrighty.
5: I'll wait till I'm out of the country again.
2: It's crazy.
3: Sounds good, yeah, guys.
2: So strong. It doesn't stop him from defaming me here on the radio. It's wild. But, yo, it is a beautiful morning, and it's been a very busy news day over the past 24 hours. So I'm sure the folks at Pacific Beat have been quite busy. So, Aggie, what has been in the news?
3: Sure. After months of prolonged and sometimes acrimonious negotiations, Australia and Vanuatu have signed a landmark strategic pact. Vanuatu's Prime Minister, Jotam Napata, and Australian Prime Minister, Anthony Albanese, finally put pen to paper on the Nakamal Agreement in Canberra yesterday. Now, this is almost 10 months after Mr. Napata pulled out of a planned signing ceremony in Port Vila, citing concerns around sovereignty. The new agreement says Vanuatu will now consult Australia on proposed third-party engagement in Vanuatu's critical infrastructure, which must remain free from militarisation, any form of foreign interference or unauthorised access. Now, new report is sounding the alarm that deep-sea mining could expose toxic radiation into the ocean. Pacific environment advocates say it could put the region's fragile marine ecosystem and the communities that rely on it at risk. The new finding comes as the International Seabed Authority continues long-running negotiations on a mining code to regulate deep-sea mining in international waters. And finally, on the weekend, Jason Dalmalolo made his 300th NRL appearance at just the age of 33 years old, with the Cowboys beating Panthers 26-12. But what was also exciting was Tonga's Princess Angelika Latufuipeka Tukuaho and Tongan Prime Minister Lord Fafonua, who is Tonga's Rugby League's president. They were at the game also. In fact, the PM was on the field to congratulate Dalmalolo. And we all know Dalmalolo is well known for when he made that bold decision to represent Tonga at the 2017 World Cup. That is your news and headlines, guys. And, you know, I must give a massive congratulations to my better half. Oh, sorry. To Jason. To Jason Dalmalolo, I must say. 300 games? Wow.
2: Oh, man,
3: it's probably the amount of times I've attempted to find a husband. But hey,
5: honestly, a lot of women and men out here trying to claim Jason Dalmalolo. Don't blame anyone.
3: Who are you talking about?
5: Shout out to Joe Fang, I say. Famous not husband. Famous not husband of Jason Dalmalolo.
3: Again, I can't blame. I mean, obviously, sometimes people are just, you know, easy on the eye. Just good to look at, you know? if he just stood there and did nothing else, mate. Made my day. but let's go back to the fact that he's an NRL player.
2: I know.
3: He's really good at what he does.
2: And 300 games. All right, that's incredible.
5: But you know, like three or so years younger than me, Jacob. I'm always just amazed at what people that are still fit and

0: doing things and, you know, nationally making news internationally. And
1: absolutely. I mean, hey, look, don't worry about age, Michael.
2: You can still get out there. You can still play your 300 games, Michael Chow.
0: I don't know.
1: 300.
0: I feel like that
1: you know
0: ship
1: what?
0: Has sailed.
1: What we need to celebrate is when you guys do your 300th episode of Ninja Daily.
2: We've done that.
0: I think we've already done that.
2: That's ages ago.
1: No, I feel like you've only just started last week.
0: I mean, it always feels like a level of expertise and skills would suggest we started last week. But
1: no, that's meant to be a compliment, as in you guys are fresh and daily.
0: You know what? That's going in my bio from now on. Fresh and daily.
2: Oh my gosh.
0: Nothing on Brief and Amazing like Aggie Tupou, as always.
1: You know, I come up with the best sayings, guys. Yeah, well, that's what I'm here for.
2: Michael, right? We have the same tagline as a bakery. this is ridiculous.
1: Fresh and daily,
2: fresh
1: guys.
2: Fresh and daily. Oh my gosh.
1: Let me tell you, that's my language this morning.
2: Yeah. Oh my gosh.
1: We all are children of migrants, okay? So let's not. Mm-hmm. Okay, English really is my third language. So, sorry.
2: My family's been here for a long time, and I've been messing up. It's crazy. But you know, Aggie, thank you so much for joining us, sharing the news of your husband. Big shout out to Jason. We're wishing you a wonderful rest of the day, and can't wait to catch up with you soon. Thank you so much.
1: No worries. My name is Mrs. Del Manolo.
2: Yes, Aggie Tupou there, all the way from Pacific Beat with your latest news headlines, of course. And if you want to hear more of your latest news, tune in later today, 5 p.m. at PNG time. 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
2: Yes, it's another beautiful morning right here on Nisha Daily. And Michael Chow, I have to draw attention to the fact that you are a part of a husband and wife duo.
0: Yeah, legally, I am. As far as like duos go, I wouldn't say, you know, me and my wife, we're not in the same fields. We don't even like listen to the same music. You know, like, it'd be nice, like, you know, especially when you see, like, you know, the spouses of sports, you know what I'm saying? You know, the ones who are in that same industry, in that same field, if you will. although it can be interesting. I wonder how competitive you might get.
2: Yo, absolutely. Well, I've seen how competitive you get at a board game night, all right? So I don't know what the world would see if Michael Chow was a part of a sporting spouse sort of couple. But coming up very soon, if this are your life goals, all right, so run the field with your partner. Well, we've got a couple of sporting spouses coming up who were on the couch at that Pacific Sports Show last week. So make sure you're staying tuned in. It's Nisha Daily, ABC Radio Australia. I got some island vibes heading your way featuring Talvin Tone. This is NGI.

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2: Recently, ABC Australia television program That Pacific Sports Show got to host their first ever husband and wife duo on the couch. Jacob, we highlighted this last week while teasing the new episode with presenter Sam Wax. It's a huge marital milestone for their show.
0: Oh, absolutely. A huge occasion indeed. And if you missed it, here's that very special chat with a pair of sporting spouses, which was had last week on That Pacific Sports Show, catching up with Roy and Celeste Asotasi.
3: Today we have our first husband and wife on the couch, former international and NRL legend Roy Asotasi.
4: Thanks for having us.
3: And his better half, coach and founder of Stronger Than Silence, and she's a personal trainer and super mum. Welcome to the show, Celeste Asotasi.
5: Thank you, guys. Thanks for having us.
3: Pleasure to have you both on. Look, we'll dive straight into what you both do. Roy, both of your roles are heavily involved in community post-NRL and Super League. How did you find yourself gravitating towards that type of work?
4: Yeah, I think I just fell into it. I think just being of Pacific and Polynesian background, and culturally, our nation or us as a culture just love to help people. And we understand I've been from that generation back in the 1980s, long time ago, which is more about just, you know, it's easy not to, it's easy to just not talk about certain things, and the workspace, the workshops that I'm in at the moment, the NRL community, and that's kind of led us towards that avenue. So it's something I enjoy, just because we just want to be role models in that space.
3: And Celeste, tell me more about Stronger Than Silence, where the idea came from, the inception of it. You're doing incredible work in the community. Tell us about, you know, the baby that you've created.
5: I was given a program to run 2 years ago to help women that may have been impacted by domestic and family violence. So I led this free women's boxing session. So it was just a accessible free program so women could come in as they were. Boxing was merely the vehicle. It's something that I'm obviously passionate about it myself. But in terms of community, you know, that will always be at the forefront of what I do. You know, I'm fiercely passionate. I love what I do. And just being able to see women come in feeling confident about themselves. I mean, everyone carries a story, right? They carry it in silence. So Stronger Than Silence was an easy walk-in for me. It was something that just probably found me more than me thinking about how I wanted to call it or brand it or anything like that. So, yeah, that was the birth of Stronger Than Silence.
3: It's such a vulnerable space, you know, being able to open up the doors and allow people to connect on that kind of level. What are some of the common challenges that you find the women that step into your space are facing and the silent battles that these people are facing?
5: I think when they first walk in,

0: intimidated by the term or word boxing. So it's my task for them to feel comfortable when they first come through the doors. When I'm wrapping them, when I'm putting gloves on, I will get to know someone's story within that 2 minutes, and they're obviously comfortable enough to share whatever it is, you know. Me, myself as a mum, we just, there's no time to be tired. We've just got to snap into mum mode. It's like that mum mode hat's just on 24/7. You know, there's no sick days, there's all of that. So understanding that from a mum point of view, or someone that's had a rough day at work, or someone that's just come out of a relationship, and when they carry these battles in silence, you know, it's a heavy space to hold for someone that's carrying that. But I don't know, for me, it's just the most easiest thing for me. It's where I feel most comfortable. You put me in a room full of girls that have never put boxing gloves on, they'll walk out feeling like, I just whacked out a 6-minute combo, you know? So that's empowering for me to see, and I'm sure it is for them as well when they come in.
1: And Roy, gender-based violence is a very big issue in Australia and the Pacific. Can you tell us about the work that you're doing, you know, to tackle these issues?
2: There is a group of us. I wouldn't say I'm the only one doing it. I think Alan Tung is the head honcho. He created the program Voice Against Violence, that we go out there and obviously into the rural areas, New South Wales, grassroots areas, Pacific Islands like Samoa, Tonga, PNG. Because a lot of times the stats in Australia regarding gender-based violence is, you know, you're looking probably 1 in 4 women experience some sort of physical violence, and then you got 1 in 5 they experience some sort of sexual violence. So stats are high. And I think for us as males, we want to be role models. We want to be able to talk about it. If we don't talk about it and we make it a taboo subject, then it just becomes a generation thing. And when I talk about generation, I'm an old generation, so we're not used to talking about it and creating awareness and putting it out there. So we need to be leaders. And for me, being a father, I want to be a role model. I want to make sure that I'm speaking out. And we grow up, and I know a lot of Pacific Islander families probably grow up with that type of thing where they see, and it's probably... And sometimes we see it as normal, but we got to try and change it. We've got to try and change the story. And I feel like it's changing. It's just a matter of a lot of us Pacific Islanders who are quiet by nature to, you know, just to stand up a little bit and make it. And we're not going to change the world, but if we can be a bit of a spark for it, then we can make a change.
1: How important do you think, Roy, having Pacific representation, voices like yourself, like Dean Fadde, like all of those former NRL Super Rugby players that actually do come out, the ones that are known to be quiet and, you know, not be super vocal in the media, actually come out and speak on such an important issue? How important do you think that is for our younger generations to see that kind of secure masculinity?
2: I think it's very important because us, like I mentioned, our generation, we don't talk about it. We're quiet. Because a lot of people know who we are by nature. We don't talk a lot, we don't get out there as much, but the more Pacific Islanders that can get out there with a lot of experience in the game and the more voices they can get, the better it is for the next generation of kids that are coming through.
3: So what's something that you guys do in your own household that helps your kids be confident enough to speak out and come to you with, you know, emotional issues? Like, how do you guys address that in your own household?
0: I think for us, you know, we've obviously learnt communication is definitely key in our household. We have, you know, regular meetings. We'll just sit at the table and it'll just be like, how's your week going? What can we do better as your parents? What, you know, what have you learnt? Or what going into the next week, what is it that we can help you with? So our open lines of communication have always been that. And I think if they see, you know, we set our marriage as being our number one priority because we're pouring so much out there into the community that we have to have enough for ourselves and our family so we can give back to our boys. So I think, you know, trust, communication is probably always going to be at the forefront of how we are as parents. They need to see us modelling good behaviours and all of that as well. So we can also, that sets the foundation for our community and obviously our families as well.
3: Do you reflect back on your own sort of childhood and own households and just think, oh, I wish we had this type of safe space to be able to be open, vulnerable and speak out, you know, like on what you're trying to create now?
0: Family is really important. We eat together, we laugh together, we grieve together. Everything is that, you know, we do together. So that's always been planted in us. So I just think that

0: There's not a lot of people or families that are comfortable enough, so I guess it does stem from how our parents are with us and how we will flow that into our own families. I've been very lucky and blessed that we've always had that within my own families as well, which is why, you know, just being a mum and easy to model that sort of behaviour within our own family.
1: I think when we growing up, it was just showing emotion was the hardest, which is why we share and we try and be as emotional and giving to our kids right now. I'll try and show them as much emotion as possible.
2: At what point in your life or your career even did you realise that emotional vulnerability is actually powerful?
1: I think it was when I had my kids. Because in rugby and in rugby league now, and we're trying to change that stereotype of it was always about that tough, hard man mentality. You know, it was just all about don't show no emotion. This is the exterior that you need to look like. And that's what I went through throughout my whole career. And then I had children, and then after the first, I was still trying to adjust and figure out, how do I get these emotions out? How does this work out? But then, and then the second one became so much easier, and then the third one was like second nature. I just rolled with it. It wasn't easy, but it's like I said, my kids are 14, and the next one's 12, so it was a long time until I got to the stage.
3: And Celeste, you know, we sort of know the man himself from a rugby league point of view and the type of character he was and leader he was, but for yourself, when you're coaching, What type of coach are you when you're in that space?
0: I like to use life analogies in terms of how we stand in boxing, our stance to moving forward, creating boundaries for ourselves by stepping away, pivoting. And so when you put analogies like that, boxing just kind of gets taken out of the equation. But, you know, obviously it's always referred back to, you know, I at the end I like to just get them to throw some fireworks. How do you feel? Give me one word. And it's just so easy. Empowerment, fire, you know, resilient. And you start building this picture of, wow, this is 45 minutes is how you can actually feel, you know, feel lighter. And so they keep coming back. So like I said, boxing is the vehicle, but there's so much more that they take away from.
3: So you know you're a good coach. It's, you know how to connect. That's the most important thing 100%. About coaching.
0: If you don't have that, I feel you definitely have to have connection before correction in anything I do. So.
3: And how does that make you feel knowing that you see someone that comes in that feels heavy on the shoulders and they leave with that lightness?
0: Without probably getting too deep, I've had that many women that have come into a class and said, you know, I've been sitting in the car and I never thought I'd be able to get through something. I've had one girl that actually said to me she was ready to just give up on life, but if she was going to go, she wanted to try something that she's never tried before, and boxing was it for her. And 2 years on, I've been coaching this girl and she's the most amazing, fierce little... You know, she's now shoulders back, chest proud when she comes in. We've got, you know, really good friendship as a result of, but just from me going up to her that very first time she's walked in, and it's allowed her a safe space to keep coming back to me. So it's a powerful pathway to healing, you know, and I'm just glad that I can be a part of someone's 45 minutes a day to continue coming back and,
2: You're so right when you said earlier, Celeste, that everyone has a story, and I think you just epitomised it there in just a snippet that you shared, and it might be 45 minutes of your time, but it's life-changing for all of the women that you touch.
0: Yeah.
2: You're doing God's work, and it's just, it's actually such an honour to just sit here and listen to your story. Yeah. For anyone that's looking for opportunity or for, you know, women out there that are hesitant, that are fighting their own silent battles, what's your message to them?
0: Well, you know, hence the name Stronger Than Silence. You never have to carry these battles in silence. Just know that, you know, when things feel heavy, get around people, you know. I welcome any woman to come into the space. Don't think of it as boxing, you know. Think of it, it's a life skill to have, but it's so much more than that. So I want to try and push it through schools, you know, so just kids that are going through bullying, you know, this could be a little pathway to become resilient kids, and before the world, you know, tells them to give up on life, carry on, you know. So if I can get this program into schools, correctional, women's correctional services as well, I'd love to, you know, just lead in these sort of spaces. I encourage them to bring their daughters as well. I want their daughters to see their mums, you know.

0: I'm not teaching you to fight, but I am teaching you that when life gets tough and the chips are down, you're going to fight your way back up to the top.
1: Incredible, both of you. It's such a pleasure to have you both on the couch. You're both doing amazing work in the community.
2: That was former international and NRL rugby legend Roy Asatasi and his better half, coach and founder of Stronger Than Silence and personal trainer Celeste Asatasi. And the husband and wife duo hopped on that Pacific Sports Show last week and in the process becoming the first ever husband and wife duo to appear on that iconic couch together.
3: Yes, a huge day for love. And if you'd like to catch the next episode of ABC Australia's That Pacific Sports Show, new episodes be dropping every Wednesday from 6:30 p.m. at PNG time. And be sure to also check your local TV guide for when and where you can catch the program. You're tuned in at Tunisia Daily. Got time for one more track before we head to your latest news. Back again. Let's go to some Kali Tui. This is Tamangu.

0: That was Thamangu. You're tuned in to Nisha Daily right here on ABC Radio Australia. Of course, with Jacob and Michael and Brother Michael Chow. We're heading to the news break once again, my G.
1: Yeah, but we got more news coming up after that. Our version of the news, Nisha Daily's own footlines. It's going to be exactly what it is. It's not high-end journalism, but it is our take on it, okay?
0: What a way to promote.
1: I don't want to give fake news.
0: No, you will not hear any misinformation this morning on Nisha Daily, but you will hear some information. So make sure you stay tuned in to ABC Radio Australia. Hope you're having a beautiful beginning to your day. Got your latest news coming at you next, but we'll be back right after that.

0: ABC News. Hello, I'm Simon Lauder. An opposition MP in Vanuatu says the new Nakamal agreement with Australia undermines his country's sovereignty. The Prime Ministers of both countries signed the security pact in Canberra yesterday after months of prolonged negotiations. Australia had sought to limit Chinese investment in critical infrastructure, but the final agreement only requires Vanuatu to consult on third-party engagement. Opposition MP Andrew Wilbur says that's still too strong a requirement.
1: Critical infrastructures are the country's most important assets, and to say that we should consult anyone for our critical infrastructures doesn't really go in line with our sovereignty.
0: A new report by the Deep Sea Mining Campaign is warning that mining polymetallic nodules off the sea floor could expose toxic radiation into the ocean. Found on the ocean floor, the nodules contain critical minerals such as cobalt, which is used to power clean energy and AI technology. The campaign's research coordinator, Dr. Helen Rosenbaum, says the nodules are covered in alpha radiation, which is harmful to marine life and humans.
2: They are some of the most dangerous toxicants that we know about. They're like internal wrecking balls to our bodies. They can damage our cells, they can damage and mutate our genetic material, our DNA.
0: Aftershocks have hit Venezuela while rescue teams continue their fourth day of efforts to find tens of thousands of people who are believed to be missing. A 21-year-old man has become the latest person to be pulled alive from the rubble, where he was trapped for more than 100 hours. Authorities say more than 1,700 people are known to have died. This woman says her sister is trapped under rubble and she was told she may still be alive.
3: Difficult, but looking forward. We must have faith. Without eating, without sleeping, we are here until we find what we're looking for. I'm here. They said there were signs of life, and I ran up here. I have faith. Until I see the body, I have faith.
0: Donald Trump has announced a new round of peace talks with Iran would be held in Qatar today, but a senior Iranian source says there are no meetings planned. Correspondent Bridget Rollison reports from Jerusalem.
4: US President Donald Trump said Iran had requested the talks and that the two countries would meet for high-level discussions in Qatar today to try to get the fragile ceasefire back on track after exchanges of fire over the Strait of Hormuz. The White House said US Special Envoy Steve Witkoff and Donald Trump's son-in-law Jared Kushner would be flying into Doha for the talks. But hours later, an Iranian official said no meetings were planned and Iranian officials would visit Qatar this week for meetings without the US.
0: Health authorities in Gaza say an Israeli airstrike has killed three Palestinians, including a child, despite a ceasefire that's been in effect since October. An Israeli military official confirms an airstrike has been carried out in central Gaza. Gazan health authorities say 12 Palestinians have been killed since Saturday, but more than 1,000 have been killed since the ceasefire was agreed in October. Britain's Prime Minister-in-waiting Andy Burnham has vowed to deliver radical change to UK politics, but major parts of his agenda remain unclear. Here's Europe correspondent Elias Kluwer.
5: The man expected to become Britain's next Prime Minister has outlined his vision for the country. In his first speech since launching his leadership bid, Andy Burnham criticised the way Britain has been governed and promised to spur growth by handing power back to the regions.
6: The change will be the biggest change in our lifetimes to the way the country is run.
5: The speech didn't address hot-button topics such as immigration or defence. Despite the unknowns in his policy agenda, Mr. Burnham is widely expected to become Britain's next Prime Minister as early as next month, after Sir Keir Starmer caved to political pressure and resigned last week.
0: The Brisbane Broncos say winger Josiah Carapani will not be considered for selection in their match on Saturday after a drink-driving incident. The club says the 24-year-old was stopped by Queensland police on a motorway yesterday morning. He received infringement notices for speeding, failing to display P plates, driving an unregistered and uninsured vehicle, and driving under the influence of alcohol. The matter has been reported to the NRL Integrity Unit. And Brazil has come from behind to beat Japan 2-1 in their FIFA Men's World Cup round of 32 match in Houston. You're up to date with ABC News.
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0: Fantasy Radio Australia. I'm your boy, Jacob McGuire.
1: Good morning, crew. I'm Michael Chow. Jacob, I don't know if you've ever seen that movie, School of Rock, but I've been thinking about it a lot lately because there's something happening in PNG that really, really reminds me of Jack Black going in and rousing some excitement amongst the young budding musicians in the classroom and making awesome stuff.
0: Oh, man. No, I love that movie. Should say, Jack Black should have went to jail. That man was teaching.
1: He did kidnap children.
0: He did kidnap some children, but it was for the power of music, so I guess...
1: Anyway, no kidnappings happening in the news as far as this story coming up. And yeah, just like some exciting things involving some young up-and-coming musicians in PNG.
0: So make sure you're staying tuned in because we'll be doing our rendition of the news in a few minutes. That's right, the Footlines return this wonderful Tuesday morning. But before we get there, let's go to Mediani Masani out of PNG featuring Cold Zone and Dr. Wiz with Mercy.

0: Yes, the Melanesian Queen herself, Mediani Masani, Colzone, and Dr. Wiz with Mercy.
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0: And if you've been listening in for more than 10 minutes, chances are you would have gotten a taste of that hard-hitting news courtesy of our One Docs over at Pacific Beats.
2: Jacob, but it's not always about the hard-hitting news. Sometimes we got to hit them with the soft stuff.
0: Absolutely. So let's say goodbye to the headlines and hello to the footlines.
3: News. I got good news. It is the best news in the world. That's true.
0: That's right, it's the Footlines, Nisha Daily's not-so-newsworthy news segments.
2: Wee-wee, and as the ABC's worst journalists, we're going to try and make sense of some of the news stories.
0: So, Michael Chow, the question remains this morning, what has been in the news?
2: Mentioned a little earlier, Jacob, you know that movie School of Rock?
0: Ah, yes, the School of Rock, what a legendary film.
2: Mm-hmm, well, we got our own version of that in PNG, and by that, I mean, it's actually completely different from the movie School of Rock because no Jack Black involved for starters, no kids being kidnapped from the classroom. But what I'm actually talking about is an exciting new, there's this music mentorship program that was recently launched over in the Eastern Highlands. It's been popping up in the news feed with some really, really wholesome videos lately. And it's, you know, it's all about building up these local emerging artists in PNG, not just from Goroka, but all across PNG. And I had to look into this, but like, you know, these kids, like, their flights are paid for, accommodation, meals covered, no experience even needed, apparently, just the willingness to learn how to music. And I mean, as an involuntarily retired musician from PNG myself, like, I'm looking at this program right now, I'm like, this sounds too good to be true.
0: Brother.
2: Why wasn't this around when I was like trying to figure out my things?
0: Brother, you went to Sydney. All right?
2: Yeah.
0: I came to figure it out. This
2: cold,
0: is crazy.
2: Dreary Sydney. But then I looked at the woman who started the school, and then it all just started making sense.
4: I want to get up.
2: Oh, what a voice. So, Nairi Joseph, better known simply as Nairi, is arguably one of, if not the biggest Papua New Guinea success story over here in Australia as far as the music industry goes. Because for those who don't know this, she was the first, and so far, as I can tell, the only artist of Papua New Guinean origin to be voted into Australia's annual Hottest 100 Countdown, which is this huge publicly voted poll. To give our listeners an idea of how big, every year, like, look, firstly, in the year that Nairi was voted into this Hottest 100 thing, a whopping 2.2 million Australians voted in this poll. That's... Yeah, millions of people voted in
0: that
2: poll.
0: That is a tenth of the country.
2: Yeah.
0: That's a tenth of the nation.
2: Amongst all the Australian artists and international artists from America, England, Spain, whatever that they could have voted for, our girl Nairi from PNG made it into the Hottest 100 songs of 2016 at the number 73 spot for, yeah, this track right here. Oh, emotional track, emotional video.

0: I would recommend anybody who hasn't seen the music video for Nairi's song once, they need to make this, just make some time today. I don't know, maybe 5 minutes of your life, it's worth it. Anyways, that was 10 years ago when Nairi first made history, cracking this iconic Australian Hottest 100 poll they do here in this country. But even before that, she made a bit of a splash by appearing on Australian Idol. You know, she didn't win or anything, but, like, you know, she made an appearance. And anyways, over the years that Nairi's been based in Australia, she's just been one of those musicians who's just never compromised on vision, you know? And I mean, like, literally, like, visually, one hell of a stylish one talk, Jacob. We both have seen her on stage.
1: Oh, man, incredible.
0: The outfits.
1: Yeah, I always feel underdressed.
0: The colors. Right?
1: Oh. Wild.
0: Oh, my goodness. You know, and she's played on some of the most prestigious stages nationwide here in Australia. And all the while, she's just never lost sight of her PNG roots. You know, always incorporating PNG into her art making, storytelling, the lyrics, you know, with Warabung Morabe Tolai and New Island all mixed into her identity. I mean, I've always been such a huge fanboy of Nairi and what she's been able to achieve, you know, in this Australian music scene. It's not easy, even just for the Australians. So, for a gal like her to come in, you know, from PNG and to really just make a real stamp, it's just huge. And look, powerful voice from such a short-statured Melanesian woman. The Australians didn't know that this tiny Melanesian woman could have such a powerful vocals, but we knew this. Anyways, a while back, Nairi actually decided that, you know, it was time to ditch Australia. And I mean, not just leaving Australia to go back to a city like Leh or Abel or whatever, but, like, she decided to, you know, what she wanted to do was to go off-grid, relocate from a place like Sydney, you know, Australia's largest city, to swap all that for her mother's own village up in PNG's Eastern Highlands province. And it is there that Nairi has founded this brand new music school for emerging artists called Music Block. That's music with a K, and Block spelled B-L-O-K. She's basically taken everything that she's learned, you know, as a successful charting musician in Australia, and she's brought that home to the village where she's recently hosted, like, this first intake of artists where I think 8 local up-and-coming artists, they were paired up with experienced music mentors from both PNG and Australia. And I mean, to give you an idea of the caliber of mentors that Nairi has brought into PNG to work alongside these PNG artists, she had, for starters, the legendary Napalm of Hiatus Coyote. Yeah, look, anytime you want to measure how hip a musician is, like anyone with an instrument, you mention Hiatus Coyote and see how they react. You know? I'm talking to your Francisco Baguans. You mention Hiatus Coyote and he's like, oh yeah, which track? And I'm just like, you're a real one. Musician's musician.
1: Watch me searching Hiatus.
0: You'll get there, Jacob.
1: I've heard of that.
0: Yeah, you would have. I mean, look, for those who don't know, Hiatus Coyote, world-famous neo-soul band from Australia, they were also the first artist from Australia to ever be nominated for a Grammy Award in the R&B category. Never happened once for this country until them. Anyways, Napalm, lead singer of Hiatus Coyote, she was there with producers like Seth Wan. He's this underground Aussie producer with Mick Solomon Islands heritage, and somebody who I actually, fun fact, I was in classrooms with Seth Wan back in the day, studying the same subjects.
2: Again,
0: I'm involuntarily retired from music. Brothers like Seth Wan still keeping the dream alive, hopping on planes, pairing up with local PNG musicians today. You know, where these lucky PNG artists, you know, they get to write songs, learn production, collaborate with other artists and mentors, and basically just making sick music every day whilst living together in Goroka for 10 days. And one of the days, they actually, the attendees all head out to Warabung Village, 30 minutes outside of town, where they all get to soak up some local culture with the community out there. And look, for any young PNG musicians wanting to see this stuff for yourself, There are some really, really great stuff being posted on social media, you know, getting in the newsfeed, coming out of this Music Block thing. And honestly, I'm extremely jealous just seeing what some of these artists and mentors get to experience together, not just as musicians, but as people. And yeah, other mentors involved in the program, you know, include PNG's Ari Leke, you know, aka the man in charge of Akon last year in Port Moresby. Paul Mack, he's another legendary Australian music producer, if you know, you know. And they've been paired up with these local PNG artists like Tina Kara, who's, you know, a 2-time Vocal Fusion finalist. Our girl Danielle, another PNG powerhouse vocalist, former winner of ABC Radio Australia's Pacific Break competition. Also there was 2025 Pacific Break finalist and rapper from Milne Bay, Kazi Wuda.
3: Pesa tuta bokulage za ulo biga biga tona bakila isim dim lela.
0: And you know what's funny is that Kazi actually messaged me on TikTok, Jacob, the other day.
3: Oh, what?
0: Yeah, the man's clearly been having the time of his life. I could tell you that much because.

You know, he's been part of this collaborative music block thing, and he DM'd me just to be like, hey, bro, have you seen what Nairi is doing out here in Goroka? I was like, brother, I'm watching that video of you freestyling in Goroka right now. Of course, the news feed has already informed me of what Nairi's doing, you know, with you hopping in a studio with a Grammy Award-nominated musician. We know, okay? But shout-outs to Kazibura and everybody else involved. And yeah, look, some cool little snippets of, you know, the kind of collabs that have been coming out of this the studio there in Goroka. Just little snippets going up on social media, showcasing what some of these artists and mentors have been producing up in the Highlands. And man, some of it has already got people in comments asking, like, you know, begging for when the tracks are going to be dropping. And mind you, these are just like phone shot footage of them recording these in these sessions. Like, here's a raw session right now. Like, this one here from upcoming artists who try to look into his work. He's literally has, I don't think he's released anything officially yet. So that's what we're talking about in terms of merging. This is a guy by the name of Lamoa of Torah.

0: Yeah, look, that's L'Amour of Torah and working with Setwan in a session there. It's just one of the really, really cool things coming out of this this little building that Nairi's built in her mum's village. And yeah, big things coming out of Goroka thanks to Nairi, and who relocated back to her village after, you know, absolutely killing it in the Aussie music industry for years, and now giving back to the Wantoks and planting seeds for the future of PNG's up and coming music makers.
1: Oh man, no, incredible to see. And Michael Chow, gotta say, we're going to put in for this next music block. I mean, it says no experience required, look, which I fit into.
0: I think my time's over, Jacob. You got a shot. Yo. You could go and apply with your grand total of zero experience in music.
1: It's the return of 50 Vatsu this morning. We're doing our thing. Yes, and real quick, while we're still on the music front, got to give a hectic shout out, because this just came through this morning in a media release, but huge news in the heavy metal world for our Wantoks. The autonomous region of Bougainville's very own Doomsvane has officially been included in the Encyclopedia Metallum, the Metal Archives. Now, this is huge news, Michael Chow. For the uninitiated, the Metal Archives is an online website that lists and holds sacred the memory of metal bands from around the world, and wanted to give a quick shout to Doomsvane on being internationally recognized. And of course, we'll be speaking more about this here on Nija Daily this week, so keep tuning in. But Michael Chow, just raw reaction to this news.
0: Honestly, I had to look up this Encyclopedia Metallum, and what do you know, there's a Wikipedia article on it. So I'm going to one encyclopedia to learn about another encyclopedia. And what I've learned is that, yeah, this is huge. This is huge. And I've never actually heard Doomsvane. You know, I gotta be honest. So, like, this is really setting me on a path now. And I can't wait to, you know, one, we're going to try and track them down. And two, we definitely need to talk more about this in the week.
1: Absolutely. So if you're a metal fan, keep your ears tuned in to Nija Daily. Yes, and it is the Footlines this morning right here on Nija Daily, ABC Radio Australia, hanging out with Jacob and Michael. And we're doing our best to give you an update on some of the news. And Michael Chow, it is a beautiful, beautiful time, of course, to be a fan of the world game. I mean, it's been quite a while since I dropped this one. Michael Chow, a little bit of a match report where I'm going to talk about really no matches. All right, so it's pretty crazy. I mean, look, FIFA World Cup fever has definitely been taking over these past couple of weeks. Michael Chow, there was even a sort of a memo that was released in the Vanuatu government about people, you know what I mean, not being on the, you know, not being ready for work in the morning because people have been getting up early. And I'm talking about kids, not, you know what I mean, being at school on time because of all these FIFA World Cup matches. So just a reminder, all right, FIFA World Cup, huge things, happens every 4 years, but it does happen every 4 years. You can still make it on time to school.
0: And look, if you're not going to do something, just don't get caught.
1: Yeah, don't get caught.
0: Don't get caught.
1: That's great. That's it. Or, you know what I mean, watch it at work. All right, you know what I mean? We've got multiple monitors.
0: Find a way.
1: In a lot of our locations, all right? There's actually one person in this office who's not me, who I've been looking, and they're watching FIFA World Cup games here in the office. So it's crazy. But it's journalism. I think so.
0: Fair enough.
1: It is journalism. But I'm actually wanting to give a huge shout, all right, to the Brazil supporters in Vanuatu, because they have been receiving global

attention with the visiting of TV Globo Sports journalist Winnie Fernandez, who has made the trip to the happiest place on earth to report on the World Cup. Yes, heading to Vanuatu via Australia, this Brazilian reporter has been having the trip of a lifetime, being greeted at the airport by a whole bunch of Brazil supporters. And got to give a shout out to our brothers at Paradise FM who interviewed her.

0: So I don't know how this continue, Jacob.
1: Is right, because this reporter didn't just travel to Vanuatu to soak in the magic of the World Cup vibes. She actually also brought with her a very special message. Now, Michael, real quick, as someone who is learning Brazilian Portuguese,
0: sim,
1: did you catch any of that?
2: Pouco só. Meu português de brasileiro é muito...
0: is not too strong, is what I'm trying to say.
1: I concur. But that was...
0: But Catelli was Brazilian.
1: Yes, it was. And that was at a community event in Vanuatu where Brazil supporters got to hear from football legend and my favorite player of all time, Ronaldinho. Gaucho. Okay, Ronaldinho sent a message of support to all of the Brazil fans in Vanuatu. Michael, this was absolutely legendary. So I want to send some love to the Vanuatu Brazil supporters crew who have definitely been out and about this World Cup season, making their case known not only in Vanuatu, but to the world. And now they even got some love back from a Brazilian football legend.
0: That's crazy. I mean, even in the video, just like... it's always hard to tell what is AI or not, but it's just like, that's real. And like, can't believe we're in this timeline where, you know, and I'm not new Vanuatu, but me, I'm there like, oh my goodness, this guy who we were watching in the 2000s, like, is acknowledging the One Talks?
1: Yeah, the One Talks?
0: What? This is crazy. Oh my gosh, anyone who hasn't seen this video, go seek it out. It's just incredible.
1: Yeah, and I gotta say, I mean, this is a real video. I mean, Ronaldinho, I think he is contracted to the same sort of media entity that this journalist is from. Mm-hmm. So it is a real video. But yeah, I will say I did not see this coming in 2026. But I'll tell you what, all this Brazil love in Vanuatu has been doing the team well. I mean, they just got off a fantastic result against Japan this morning. So we're seeing Brazil continue in the World Cup. So make sure you keep supporting. And I just cannot... yeah, I can't fathom in my mind that the man that I watched growing up, smiling, doing rainbows, going hectic in AC Milan, I'm talking Barcelona, I'm talking Real Madrid, knows where Vanuatu is. I mean,
0: He's just got a visit next.
1: He's got a visit. Let's run some clinics, all right? One football legend to another. Ronaldinho, if you're listening right now, let's hop on that plane.
3: News. I got good news. It is the best news in the world.
1: Yes, and there you have it. Another round of the Footlines for another beautiful morning right here on Nija Daily. And some hectic things indeed. I mean, we've got a PNG version of School of Rock happening up in the Highlands. And Ronaldinho knows where Vanuatu is. This is a crazy time to be alive, Michael Zhao.
0: Yeah, look, I don't think he needs to go back to Brazil any time when there's Vanuatu there with that many Brazilian fans. Honorary Brazilians.
1: Yo, can I say this is fair, because there's a whole lot of Ronaldinhos in Vanuatu. I mean, people who just be playing in the village. Actually, this is not a Ronaldinho story, but my mom actually named a kid in my village. His name is Yestin Ronaldo, right? After a rugby union player and, of course, R9, the legendary Brazilian football player. So if your name is Ronaldinho and you're in Vanuatu, please give us a shout here on Nija Daily. We want to meet you. But you tuned in to ABC Radio Australia this morning. Got your latest news coming out next. Right now, some design. Stay.

0: Yes, out of Solomon Islands, that was Design with Stay.
1: Whether you're an uso or a toko, this is Nisha Daily with Jacob McGuire and Michael Chow on ABC Radio Australia.
0: Yes, and it's about that time this morning we take a quick pit stop and hear the latest news headlines reporting for Pacific Beat. It's Agi Tupo.
2: After months of prolonged and sometimes acrimonious negotiations, Australia and Vanuatu have signed a landmark strategic pact. Vanuatu's Prime Minister Jotam Napata and Australian Prime Minister Anthony Albanese finally put pen to paper on the Nakamal Agreement in Canberra yesterday. Now, this is almost 10 months after Mr. Napata pulled out of a planned signing ceremony in Port Vila, citing concerns around sovereignty. The new agreement says Vanuatu will now consult Australia on proposed third-party engagement in Vanuatu. Vanuatu's critical infrastructure, which must remain free from militarisation, any form of foreign interference or unauthorised access. Now, new reports sounding the alarm that deep-sea mining could expose toxic radiation into the ocean. Pacific environment advocates say it could put the region's fragile marine ecosystem and the communities that rely on it at risk. The new finding comes as the International Seabed Authority continues long-running negotiations on a mining code to regulate deep-sea mining in international waters. And finally, on the weekend, Jason Dalmalolo made his 300th NRL appearance at just the age of 33 years old, with the Cowboys beating Panthers 26-12. But what was also exciting was Tonga's Princess Angelika Latufuipeka Tukuaho and Tongan Prime Minister Lord Fafonua, who is Tonga's Rugby League's president. They were at the game also. In fact, the PM was on the field to congratulate Dalmalolo. And we all know Dalmalolo is well known for when he made that bold decision to represent Tonga at the 2017 World Cup.
0: Yes, your latest news headlines brought to you by Pacific Beat. That was Agi Tupo reporting. And of course, if you're in the need of more of your latest news, tune in later today, 5 p.m. PNG time. That's the PM edition of Pacific Beat. 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
2: Yes, it's Nija Daily this morning. Hope you're having a fantastic beginning to your day, whatever you're getting up to. I hope it's going great for you. And I'll tell you what I'm in the need of this morning. Maybe a little bit of a throwback. Let's head to some Black Brothers with Terema Kasi.

0: Classic from the Black Brothers there. That was Teremakasi right here on Neysha Daily.
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0: And FIFA fever is still running hot, Michael Chow. How are you feeling, Machi?
2: A little chilly. I could use some fever. Maybe. No, that's a terrible thing to wish. I don't want fever.
0: Yo, Michael Chow, I mean, this man, talk about a guy who switches team. First, he was going for Brazil. Now he's going for Chile. This is crazy. But look, clearly the fever has gotten to us this morning because our producer has actually had to head home sick.
2: Oh, what a shame. We're a rudderless boat, Jacob. But look, definitely something we can do here to round out the show because we spoke a little bit about this school or this program that trailblazing PNG musician Nairi has founded up in her mother's village in the Eastern Highlands of Papua New Guinea. And lo and behold, Nairi recently spoke to some of our colleagues here at the ABC about this school only a few weeks ago.
3: I just want to stop here.
1: So Goroka is in the Eastern Highlands province. It's very much landlocked. There's not many roads that go in and out. It's completely off-grid. Everything that needs to be powered is powered by generator or solar panels or battery-operated. It's all tank water. The roads aren't sealed. You know, it's very community-orientated, so when there's a death or a birth within the community, everyone kind of...

0: joins in and pays their respects or turns up and assists where needed. And my parents live there as well. We have a bunch of animals. It's still quite ragged and I guess one of the last places that was reached by colonization. So, you know, still quite steeped in traditional value and ways of doing life. So I think it's the best town in PNG.
1: And the musical influence there, what was it? What sort of music did you grow up listening to and being influenced by?
0: I guess it was a mixture between American Top 40 pop. I don't know if people remember Rick D's Top 40. That

much saturated the radio waves then, and then there was like, I don't know, the things that are the artists that have never really left PNG stereos, like Dolly Parton, or there was a band called La Bouche. I think they were a European dance duo back in the day. And then there was traditional music, which often in PNG, you know, they've got a cross pollination of traditional music and I guess PNG contemporary music, whatever that is. I can't even explain what that looks like. But most of the music that I heard within the PNG traditional context was in ceremonial places or through family. And that was very much my grandmother at the time. She would wake up at 5 a.m. in the morning and she would sing these beautiful gospel songs in Kwanwa, which is my dad's language. And that's one of my earliest memories of music in PNG.

0: When I listen to your music, I hear a bit of Aretha Franklin.
1: Mm-hmm.
0: I hear Amy Winehouse. But I'm also hearing your grandmother.
1: Wow.
0: She was obviously a big influence.
1: Yeah, and I guess it's just like anything you grow up with, whether it's, you know, your favorite dish that, you know, a great aunt or your grandfather used to make, and you grow up just it seeping into, you know, your life in a way that you never thought it would. But she definitely was the earliest memory, and she would sing so quietly but just audibly enough that I would wake up with that, and it was the most beautiful way to wake up. And I guess that's kind of made its way into the way that I deliver things, because it was really quite moving and enchanting at the same time. And I think subconsciously I wanted to make people feel that way too.
0: You live a very two-speed life. You move between this really successful musical career here in Australia and Papua New Guinea. What's it like to inhabit such different worlds simultaneously?
1: It's a lot, in the sense that there's a lot of mental gymnastics that goes on. And I say to people that it's a lot harder going from Sydney to PNG as opposed to the other way around, because you're going full speed here in Sydney. Like, there's a rat race and an energy that I've been here for a month and a half. I come and go between PNG and I'm like, oh my gosh, how is anyone surviving in this city?
0: Huh.
1: And, you know, going back to PNG, it's slow paced. There's drama there. There's work that needs to be done, and it's got its own pace, but it's not the pace that Sydney is. And I think oftentimes foreigners get annoyed because they want things to move fast, but PNG has its own pace. And the only way that you're going to kind of assimilate into that society is to go along with that flow. And so it's almost like going from Sydney to PNG, going full speed down a highway, and then you're, you know, pulling on the brakes really quickly and having to kind of reset back into things not being about yourself. It's about the community. It's about slowing down and registering everything that you're doing, from washing the dishes to being in front of someone to... It's slow. It's slow.
0: You felt you had to come to Australia to make the musical breakthrough.
1: Yeah, I think, you know, I'd always wanted to be a singer. I wanted to make that a career. I didn't quite know what that meant, to make that into a career. I think my mother, she was the type of parent who wanted her kids to have ambition and to know what they wanted to do after school, especially for females. She had two daughters. And I'd always had this kind of feeling that music would always be like a vocation for me. And I didn't know how that was going to happen until my mother got a scholarship to study in Australia. And so she moved the whole family over, and I was able to access music education in the way that I wouldn't have in PNG. So, you know, it just so happens that, you know, not everyone has that innate feeling of like, this is what I'm going to do. And I had that.

0: You're listening to ABC Radio National Saturday Extra with me, Nick Pride. And I'm speaking with the PNG-born singer, the PNG-born musical sensation, Nyari. You want to give back to Papua New Guinea, don't you? And you've created this fantastic project. Tell us about it.
1: So I've created a music platform called Music Block, and the idea is for it to become a fully-fledged music facility over the next decade. So in this phase one, we're presenting different music programs, just kind of gauging what artists and musicians want within the country at the moment. So the first program is a songwriting and production lab where we're giving like 8 emerging Papua New Guinean artists the opportunity to spend time with mentors from Australia and across the Pacific. I think there's a big job to be done in PNG because it's not necessarily a healthy infrastructure in the music industry for sustainable careers, and there's not so many pathways for them to figure out how do I get these songs that I've written out in front of the right people, whether it's television syncing or getting it on a movie or, you know, a radio station.
0: You were talking about the infrastructure, and this is actually a bricks and mortar project. You're building a facility.
1: Yep. I'll be honest and say it's been quite stressful.
0: I could hear that in the sigh. People can't see your facial expression.
1: Oh,
0: it was
1: gosh.
0: One of kind of...
1: Yeah, I mean, no one's really... I'm not going to say attempted. I'm sure there's been people that have attempted. But it's a huge project, a huge undertaking. But there's so much talent there that's so untapped and waiting to be tapped into. I'm actually really excited, even though I sound quite nervous. But yeah, all the people that have come to support, you know, I've got some incredible mentors like Napalm from Hiatus Coyote.
2: I see you there, lying in the dark, hiding your face, hiding in the park.
1: Wonderful producer, Coset One, who's from the Solomons and Australia. And Paul Mack, who's actually been my mentor throughout my career.
0: You've built this facility, and you talk about tapping into this sort of reservoir of talent, which I'm sure is there. I wonder how many of the sort of young people that are going to be going through that school not only see this as a great opportunity, but see you as this great inspiration. If Nyari can do it, I can do it.
1: I hope so. I think, you know, you really have to have lived experience to be able to do something like this. And I guess the whole point of this is to give people the opportunity to even see that you can cultivate a career within their own backyards and not have to leave the country like I had to.
0: You think we're going to see some superstars come out of Europe?
1: 100%. 100%. We've just been inundated with applicants so far. So I'm really excited to go through and see what we've got. I sneakily opened one yesterday and I was like, oh my gosh, this is really exciting. So it's going to be good.
0: It's a beautiful thing to do. It's a beautiful legacy project.
1: Thank you. Legacy, I think, has been a huge thing that I've been thinking about. You know, I obviously have built this career the last 15 to 20 years of albums and songs, and it's all stuff that I'm proud of, but I've always been so acutely aware of the opportunities that I've had as a Papua New Guinean, but not just musically. I think my family have been able to have a leg up within our own careers. You know, my brother is a mining engineer and my sister's a midwife, and they're both kind of really great at what they do, but it wouldn't have been possible had it not been for my mother, you know, who really... I came from a family where the females aren't a priority when it comes to school. All her brothers were put through school, and it was my grandmother that was like, I need to get her through school, otherwise she's not going to get out of the village. So I've always had the

0: those stories in my head going, wow, you're so lucky, Nairi. You're so like, imagine if my grandmother, who couldn't read, didn't have that intuition to go, no, this is the key. Education is key. And it's so crazy that I've come full circle to this point. And I feel quite emotional about it because I feel like I'm doing the same thing that my grandmother did for my mum, put value in education. And that's essentially what I'm trying to do with Music Block, elevate the next generation of Papua New Guinean artists through access of music education, music mentorship.
1: You're building a dream factory.
0: When you put it like that, Nick, yes, 100%. It's all about dreams, you know? And I really feel that people need to dream more. Way back when, dreams were the fuel to our fires, and now we have so much access to things that distract us from dreaming these insane, fantastical worlds. So... yeah, I hope a lot of dreams are realized through this program. So you can do it
2: again. Yes, that was PNG powerhouse vocalist Nairi, who was recently speaking with the ABC's Nick Bryant for the Radio National program Saturday Extra. And after building a 20-year music career and touring the globe, Nairi has now built a school in her home village to give young Papua New Guinean artists the chance to hone their craft in ways that she never had herself whilst living back home. It's beautiful stuff, mate.
3: 100%. And like, I know at this point, like, I think they've closed, accepting entries for this year's intake, but obviously they're going to have more intakes after this because it's been getting a lot of love on social media and clearly other parts of the ABC. Even hearing about this is great.
2: Yeah, absolutely. And before we head out for the day, why not throw on a track by Nairi herself? This is Shiver.

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0: Yes, and Michael Chow, that brings us to the end of another day here on Tunisia Daily, my G.
5: Yeah, I hope everybody's enjoyed it. 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
6: I'm not healthy.
5: I mean, like, are we healthy today? Is the biggest question.
6: Hey, yo, look, the cold front has come through, all right? 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
0: But it doesn't matter because Tunisia Daily will continue every morning here on ABC Radio Australia. And thank you so much for your company. Michael Chow, that's us, my G. Yes, wishing you a wonderful rest of your day. Whatever you're getting up to, I hope it goes great for you. And stay tuned in to ABC Radio Australia this morning. Got your latest news coming at you next after that. You'll be with Afamasanga Seyuli Salamasina Von Reiki for another very special edition of Culture Compass. And of course, if you want to hear more Tunisia Daily, tune in tomorrow, 7 a.m. at PNG time, like always. Until then, have a wonderful day. Imam.

ABC News. Hello, I'm Simon Lauder. An opposition MP in Vanuatu says the new Nakamal agreement with Australia undermines his country's sovereignty. The prime ministers of both countries signed the security pact in Canberra yesterday after months of prolonged negotiations. Australia had sought to limit Chinese investment in critical infrastructure, but the final agreement only requires Vanuatu to consult

0: on third-party engagement. Opposition MP Andrew Wilbur says that's still too strong a requirement.
1: Critical infrastructures are the country's most important assets, and to say that we should consult anyone for our critical infrastructures doesn't really go in line with our sovereignty.
0: A new report by the Deep Sea Mining Campaign is warning that mining polymetallic nodules off the sea floor could expose toxic radiation into the ocean. Found on the ocean floor, the nodules contain critical minerals such as cobalt, which is used to power clean energy and AI technology. The campaign's research coordinator, Dr. Helen Rosenbaum, says the nodules are covered in alpha radiation, which is harmful to marine life and humans.
2: They are some of the most dangerous toxicants that we know about. They're like internal wrecking balls to our bodies. They can damage our cells. They can damage and mutate our genetic material, our DNA.
0: Aftershocks have hit Venezuela while rescue teams continue their fourth day of efforts to find tens of thousands of people who are believed to be missing. A 21-year-old man has become the latest person to be pulled alive from the rubble, where he was trapped for more than 100 hours. Authorities say more than 1,700 people are known to have died. This woman says her sister is trapped under rubble and she was told she may still be alive.
3: Difficult, but looking forward. We must have faith. Without eating, without sleeping, we are here until we find what we're looking for. I'm here. They said there were signs of life, and I ran up here. I have faith. Until I see the body, I have faith.
0: Donald Trump has announced a new round of peace talks with Iran would be held in Qatar today, but a senior Iranian source says there are no meetings planned. Correspondent Bridget Rollison reports from Jerusalem.
4: US President Donald Trump said Iran had requested the talks and that the two countries would meet for high-level discussions in Qatar today to try to get the fragile ceasefire back on track after exchanges of fire over the Strait of Hormuz. The White House said US Special Envoy Steve Witkoff and Donald Trump's son-in-law Jared Kushner would be flying into Doha for the talks. But hours later, an Iranian official said no meetings were planned, and Iranian officials would visit Qatar this week for meetings without the US.
0: Health authorities in Gaza say an Israeli airstrike has killed three Palestinians, including a child, despite a ceasefire that's been in effect since October. An Israeli military official confirms an airstrike has been carried out in central Gaza. Gazan health authorities say 12 Palestinians have been killed since Saturday, but more than 1,000 have been killed since the ceasefire was agreed in October. Britain's Prime Minister-in-waiting Andy Burnham has vowed to deliver radical change to UK politics, but major parts of his agenda remain unclear. Here's Europe correspondent Elias Kluwer.
5: The man expected to become Britain's next Prime Minister has outlined his vision for the country. In his first speech since launching his leadership bid, Andy Burnham criticised the way Britain has been governed and promised to spur growth by handing power back to the regions.
6: The change will be the biggest change in our lifetimes to the way the country is run.
5: The speech didn't address hot-button topics such as immigration or defence. Despite the unknowns in his policy agenda, Mr. Burnham is widely expected to become Britain's next Prime Minister as early as next month, after Sir Keir Starmer caved to political pressure and resigned last week.
0: The Brisbane Broncos say winger Josiah Carapani will not be considered for selection in their match on Saturday after a drink-driving incident. The club says the 24-year-old was stopped by Queensland police on a motorway yesterday morning. He received infringement notices for speeding, failing to display P plates, driving an unregistered and uninsured vehicle, and driving under the influence of alcohol. The matter has been reported to the NRL Integrity Unit. And Brazil has come from behind to beat Japan 2-1 in their FIFA Men's World Cup round of 32 match in Houston. You're up to date with ABC News.
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0: that's the root of the lawata. We use the root, we crush it up, then you just squeeze it onto the baby's back and, you know, rub it all over its body.
1: People travel from all over Samoa to visit Vera McCarthy when their kids are sick.
0: That's my specialty, children.
1: Even though there are medical doctors around, her knowledge is just as valuable to her community.
2: And I think herbal medicine will survive because I think people are going back to their old naturalness, natural way of eating, natural way of growing. And also, they have to look at their own glands and respect their soils and whatever, because that will sustain their children.
1: That's Papali'i Momoe Malietoa Von Reiki, but I just call her Mum. Mum and Vera have been like sisters ever since I was young, so of course I used to call Vera when my kids got sick. She'd gather leaves off the nonu tree and they'd be out of bed in no time.
0: A nonu is for the cough, a very dry cough. We use the fruit, the little baby fruits, not the matured ones. Little baby ones with the flowers, that's what we use for the medicine for the cough. We crush that up too, the little fruits, put it into a little gauze, you know, and squeeze it into their mouths.
2: She used to treat your son Lucas with all the medicine.
0: I know. Lucas and Dela Cruz.
1: If you grew up in the islands, you probably have some understanding of which plants are useful and which ones to avoid, even if you're not a traditional healer like Vera. And even when my family moved to Australia, if the kids got sick, I'd send my husband down to the park where we knew there was a nonu tree. He'd pinch a few leaves and bring them back home to us. I'm Sayuli Salamasina Von Reiki, and this is Culture Compass, a show about survival, revival, and connection throughout the Pacific. Before we had Western medicines, we knew that plants save lives. And all across the Pacific, we know exactly which ones were for burns, cuts, and infections. Of course, there are benefits to modern medicine, but should we totally disregard the traditional ways of treating ailments? Or is there a world where we can embrace both? Vera's special understanding of the natural remedies and healing plants of Samoa has been in her family for generations.
0: We grew up in a village down the road there, Vaivasi, and my grandmother was always on the go. She doesn't know how to rest. When someone was sick, they'd grab these leaves, get leaves from everywhere. And she'll chew them up. Because some of the medicine, you can't pound them, but you have to chew them. Or she chews everything you put in her hand. And then the roots from all these plants, because she'll say, if this doesn't work, it's the wrong plant. You put the wrong leaf. And even the foods we ate was always leaves. But then she passed on, and I thought, oh, I wish I listened to her all that time.
1: Would you say that each island has their own sort of specific healing methods?
2: Oh, definitely, definitely. Samoa has different values, different ways of looking at our own environment, different ways of our stories, you know, of where we come from. And our country is different too, from Tonga, from Fiji. So they have their own traditional healings. But somehow, somewhere along the line, if we can't really find a rapport here, then we'll say, okay, let's try this for Mai or this doctor or this Tolasea from Tonga or from Fiji. Maybe they can cure this Mai, huh? And sometimes they are similar or parallel, you know, like their knowledge would be parallel to some of our knowledge insofar as herbs and medicinal qualities go.
1: Vera's grandmother and great-grandmother have passed this knowledge down to Vera. Will it be up to Vera to choose who she passes this knowledge down to?
2: I think your knowledge was passed down from your grandmother, your great-grandmother, it comes right through your family. So a lot of these traditional medicines are within the family, and they pass it down to their own you know, their own kin or their own children. What do you think? Yeah. Are you going to pass your knowledge to us, just anybody, or you keep in your family? You see? There you go. The other thing too, Sal, if you pass the knowledge of your war to someone else, they don't have the touch, you know, the healing touch. These old ladies have really had good teachers before them, because all this knowledge is passed down. And now it's stuck with her. She needs to find somebody to pass it on to. It would be so sad if she loses that.
1: Have you been able to teach your children or anyone else in your family or your community about these medicines?
0: Oh, no, no. Well, my kids are not interested, but they take it. But no, I've never passed it on to anyone.
1: Yeah. Do you feel that maybe you might want to share that knowledge with like a younger generation to keep that tradition going?
0: Oh, yeah, that would be nice. I have that daughter, Alishi, but I'll make her do it. I'll make her.
1: Dr. Alapate Vakamodea is the secretary of the Fijian Medical Association, and he's got a special interest in this new area of medicine called lifestyle medicine. We'll explain that a bit later. He spent years studying to become a doctor, and as it turns out, medicine runs in his family. His grandmother would use Fijian natural remedies when he got sick as a child.
3: This is probably the same story for every other, you know, Fijian and Pacific Islander out there. So I had a grandmother in Fiji, we call them Bumbus. Bumbu always had something to treat, you know, ailments, whether it be, you know, diarrhea or fever or, you know, simple infections like abscesses. There was always something that she had, a little, you know, trick up her sleeve. Or she'd come over in the weekends and then, you know, have a look at us, open our mouths and have a look inside and go, oh, you know, you need to be cleaned up today. You've got a lot of junk food in you. And then they'd give us some traditional medicine. We call it lilaya or dangolaya here in Fiji, which is basically a wild ginger root pounded. And you know, you're almost force-fed to drink it before you can get access to breakfast or something like that. But yeah, there was always something going on in terms of some traditional medicine or herbal medicine. And I think this is still true even today.
1: Oh, ginger root is the best.
3: Yeah. not when you're a four-year-old or five-year-old.
1: What other types of herbs or plants that did your grandmother use on you?
3: You know, there was a whole host of them, from, you know, barks of trees. I remember one time we had to drink the bark of what's called the noko noko tree, grind it down and then boiled into this red liquid. And then, yeah, we had to drink it for whatever ailments. But also I remember growing up, and this is interesting because this doesn't exist today. In primary school, health sciences, we were taught about using herbal treatments like something called Mila Minute, which in Fiji is Botebote Kor. And I think the English version of this is the billy goat weed. And this was taught to us as part of the curriculum to use if you're running around outside and you fall down and get a scrape on your leg. Then you find the Botebote Kor and, you know, rub it between your legs and squeeze the juice out into the wound or the cut. And then you spread the leaf out and it forms sort of a plaster. And as it dries up, it hardens and sticks to your skin. So things like that, we were actually taught as part of the curriculum. But I don't see that nowadays, which is a bit sad.
1: Like yourself, I was brought up with the Mile a Minute. And I remember that red drink well. It took quite a while to try and swallow that stuff. But yes, it did work as well.
3: Yes.
1: Is traditional medicine widely practiced in Fiji?
3: Yeah, absolutely. And in fact, you know, here in Fiji, you probably have someone in your family who still practices herbal medicine or traditional medicine. And if you don't, then you know somebody who does. So it's still very, very widely used, widely turned to here in Fiji. Yeah.
1: Are there any traditional medicines that, in your opinion, are medically effective to treat an issue?
3: Yeah, this is a difficult one. So there's quite a few herbal treatments in Fiji that are also used, in other countries, in other parts of the world. And, like the billy goat weed is a good example of ones that have actually had some scientific studies done on them and, have proven that they're a good antiseptic. I think the other ones that that I would use in practice, things like guava leaves for treatment of, diarrhea and things like that. But the difficulty for us is we have to have, in order to be treating, patients, we need to have a good body of clinical evidence. And that's quite lacking for a lot of our traditional medicines. But, we've got a lot of anecdotal evidence as well.
1: Are there any herbal medicines that aren't as effective as people believe them to be?
3: The things like you have issues with quality control. When they talk about using pawpaw leaves for the treatment of dengue, how much leaves, how do you prepare it? What's the proper way to prepare? You can't adjust things like dosages, with traditional medicines, you can say, here, take 500 milligrams of amoxicillin, for example. But it's a bit difficult to prescribe how much pawpaw leaves to take and things like that. So it is a bit of an issue because quality control can't be guaranteed. And I guess that's one of the reasons why it's difficult to design, rigorous medical studies, especially here in the Pacific, because we don't have the lab equipment that can detect, the exact enzymes and chemicals that you're trying to test. So it'll be very difficult to do a herbal study in Fiji because, quality control and quantity control would be quite difficult. In terms of effectiveness, it would vary significantly. And also everybody's body is different. Everybody's immunity is different. The disease load, the viral load is all different. Measuring efficacy with a good measurement is always difficult. Yeah.
1: Are people who practice traditional medicines generally a bit skeptical of Western medicines?
3: Yeah. So usually the teaching or the saying within the people who practice herbal medicine is that, look, if you're taking herbal medicines, you stop taking the Western medicines. And we see this quite a lot with patients who go and try herbal treatments for diabetes or hypertension and things like that. Usually the traditional healer will say, drink this and take this and take this, but stop taking your metformin and stop taking your antihypertensives. And that's when we sort of get into a bit of trouble.
1: How do you overcome this as a doctor?
3: Yeah, it can get quite challenging, and you have to be very sensitive around some of this because a lot of it is, a lot of the traditional medicines and traditional healing methods, it's ingrained into culture. And you still want these people to be able to access your services. So you can't totally just disregard, the herbal treatment and the herbal medicine. So finding that sweet spot, finding that balance has always been a challenge. And in fact, it's one of the things that that we struggle with almost a daily basis. So take, for example, somebody who comes to the hospital and they get diagnosed with cancer. As soon as they hear cancer, the first thing they think of is, okay, let me try something herbal. And they go to a traditional healer. They seek out somebody who has treated cancer in the past. And they say, I've got cancer. Please treat me. And then they go through the whole herbal treatment. And unfortunately, by the time they present back for Western medicine intervention, it's usually too late. And then we get bad rep because then people, families step back and they look and they say, oh, when he was going to the traditional healer, he was fine. But as soon as he ended up at CWM or one of the hospitals, he died, and so that bad rep sort of revolves again. And then that forces people to say, let's try and seek traditional healing first. So it gets very difficult, but, we have to be sensitive of people's culture and their traditional beliefs and try and be open to it. Some of the ways we can do this is by saying, look, it's okay to go and see the traditional healers, but please continue to come and attend your clinics and things like that so that we can intervene when we still can.
1: Do you think traditional herbs and medicines need to be studied more so we can understand them better?
3: Yeah, I mean, absolutely. The difficulty is coming up with a good, solid, randomized controlled trial, for example. Let's give you a bit of background. I'm part of a group of people who have subscribed to a new branch of medicine called lifestyle medicine. Now, with lifestyle medicine, one of our key focuses is nutrition, using food as medicine. And this is like 100% evidence-based. So I'm happy to go and, you know, argue with anybody about what I'm about to tell you. So, like, for example, when I set up my clinic here in Suva, the front of the clinic was what we call a pharmacy, but not P-H-A-R, it's F-A-R. So pharmacy, because every food that we prepared at that pharmacy was a form of herbal treatment. So, like, you know, we had the lilac, the ginger root, we had the beetroot salads, and like everything that has been medically proven to be effective against diseases, it was sold there. All of the knowledge that we got from there, none of those studies were done locally. It's everything that's been done overseas in other countries and in other places. What we find very difficult is to get a proper, you know, solidly designed randomized controlled trial or something done in the Pacific. And we've got lots of reasons why that is. If people could start doing, you know, more studies locally, I think that would build up, I guess, enthusiasm and a bit more support into using more herbal local treatments. Yeah. There's a lot of work that's been done by Suliana Siwatimbao. And in fact, she's written a whole book about something along the lines of herbs in Fiji. And a lot of that is also scientifically based. A lot of that is anecdotal. But I mean, it's a start. It's a really good start, I think, for people in the Pacific who like to use herbal treatments.
1: Ai, vinaka. In Fiji, is it difficult to see a GP or get to a hospital if you need medical treatment?
3: In terms of basic medical care, it's not a challenge. But advanced medical care, like, for example, and depending on where you are, like if you're on one of the islands closer to Tonga, like Onelau, and you require surgery, then, you know, that's when it starts to get a bit tricky and we'll have to send a helicopter to, do a mercy flight out. And like sometimes we have emergencies, in the middle of the night in a storm on an island, and obviously we can't send a helicopter. So what happens is usually we send a Navy boat, and that can take about anything between about 12 hours to a day to go get you and bring you back. Access to advanced medical care can be an issue at times here in Fiji, depending on your location. Yeah.
1: Is there a world where people can maintain their health by using both traditional and modern medicines?
3: Yeah, I think absolutely, especially for here in Fiji and the Pacific. You wouldn't do very well as a physician in Fiji if you think that modern medicine has the answers to everything. The key, again, is trying to find that balance. And, it'll be silly if you just totally disregard herbal treatment because, you know, at the end of the day, most of our modern medicines have their origins in, herbal treatments. There has to be a balance. You have to find that balance not totally disregard the traditional medicines and the traditional treatments. Yeah.
1: So how can we make sure that traditional medicines continue alongside Western medicine? Although the younger generations might not be as immersed in the world of herbs and plants as their grandparents, there are other ways that they're keeping our traditional treatments alive. Like Cook Islands filmmaker Josh Baker, who is capturing the indigenous knowledge he grew up around on camera.
4: I went to uni in Auckland, New Zealand, and I studied for 2 years for a bachelor's degree

0: there is no film industry here in the Cook Islands, so I knew I needed to set something up, but it was really fun. And that's kind of where I started with Vairako Māori.
1: How wonderful. I was just watching part of it. But please, it features your father, which is very special. What is he making in the film?
0: Yeah, so what my dad is making in the film is called Vairako Ati. And Vairako Ati is basically a natural, organic concoction of all these different tree barks and water and mixing it all together. And, you know, it heals broken bones. When he told me about Vairako Ati, I was kind of blown away because I didn't realize that is something that Cook Islanders had in regards to the knowledge that they held. And I was surprised that he never really shared much about it with me until I actually approached him about what this Vairako Ati is. It was a special moment between me and him, because I was interested, and it was that interest in the medicine that it allowed him to open up about the knowledge around this medicine.
1: It's very special. I was brought up during the time too of using the natural therapies of where I come from in Samoa. But why did you feel it was important to make a film capturing this process?
0: Well, I think it's important because this traditional knowledge is slowly being forgotten. And I think film is such a powerful medium to be able to capture and, you know, in a way, immortalize this knowledge. You know, it's out there in the world now due to colonization, Christianity, you know, that was deemed as a kind of demonic practice. So I think it's absolutely ridiculous. And I think, you know, by putting it out there into the world, we're capable of reversing the effects of colonization. And that was just a small part of it. It's important to have, you know, people who are from that community to document this knowledge. I grew up here in the Cook Islands, so I feel like I have the right to document this knowledge and to try and archive it and, you know, keep this knowledge alive. So the colonial missionaries, when they visited the Cook Islands, or rather they moved in, you know, they documented what they saw. From their perspective, it was heathenistic, as they would say, but to us it was just our way of life. And, you know, I'm fascinated by how we used to live in the past. And, you know, a lot of that knowledge that we held, you know, it was from generations of just sharing this knowledge with each other and passing it down to one another. And it just kept getting refined and, you know, over the years, and they kept perfecting everything. And then all of a sudden, when it was at its peak of being like, we understand the environment because we've lived in it for so long, it's been forgotten. And it makes me sad that, you know, that's the case. But I think not all hope is lost. I think there's still a chance for us to bring it back to life. And I think that is through the perspective of other Pacific Islanders.
1: My Lord. And how did he learn? Like, how did he learn what plants to use for certain remedies? Did someone pass it down to him?
0: Yeah, so this knowledge was passed down to him from his grandmother. You know, she was the one that really taught him how to make this medicine. Each family, they have their own variations of this medicine, but this was particular within my dad's family. So my great-grandmother was just passing it down to him and keeping it within the family, but he kind of just kept it to himself. He didn't share it with anyone else. So I don't think he realizes that it's going to end with him if he doesn't share it. It was really great that I got to capture him. And ever since I created this film, you know, people have been reaching out to me and, you know, wanting to watch the film because they wanted to learn more about Vairako Māori.
1: That's so awesome. So as you were growing up, did you use much of the traditional medicine as a young kid, or you just learned about it now that you're older?
0: When I was growing up, I was aware of all these different plants, but I never saw the value in them because it wasn't instilled in me. You know,

0: at a young age that this knowledge is important. I wanted to explore that a bit further as I got older. But when I was younger, there's this plant called mile a minute, which is, it's a weed. But if you have a serious cut on your leg or something, you just gather these leaves and then you, you smash them up and then they turn into a green paste and then you put it all over your leg and then you wrap it up and then that really speeds up the healing process when it comes to these serious cuts. And even with pawpaw, papaya seeds, they're great when it comes to cleansing your insides.
1: No, it's really good. I see where you're coming from. Mile a minute. I couldn't find the English name for it, but we used a lot of that too when I was growing up. I think I must have used tons of it because I was forever getting a cut. Yeah, but that's wonderful.
0: I think it's interesting what you say. It's, you used to use mile a minute as well when you were growing up in Samoa. And, I think that, Pacific Islanders and Pacifica people, we all have this knowledge. It's in us. And we have to, it just shows the connection that we all have as Pacifica people. And I think, that these stories are amazing. We can relate to all these different scenarios that we've, experienced. It's very similar. So it's interesting.
1: It is. Well, it's all about survival. We're so isolated. I mean, as islands, you're isolated. So yes, you have to understand what's around you to help you. But in the Cook Islands, are there any other plants that you can think of that are used for medicinal purposes?
0: Yeah, absolutely. I mean, say the coconut tree, they call the coconut tree as the tree of life. Every aspect of the coconut tree you can use, even when it comes to certain flowers or, I was introduced to this concept around famine foods, which is, in the past, our ancestors used to rely on these famine foods that is considered rubbish today. But our people would use those during times of hardship, during tropical cyclones or where there was drought or, everything. There was always a purpose for every single, we've lost that part of the history. And I think it's important that we should try to revive it.
1: And I think it's up to you. You've got the means to do it.
0: I'm not the only one that's in the Cook Islands that's doing this work. I know of a lot of people that are actually working on documentaries and working on their own stories, to tell. And I think it's really encouraging to see everyone else joining this conversation because it is important.
1: Is there much interest from the younger generation to learn more about the traditional medicines?
0: Yeah, I have to mention this amazing group here in Rarotonga called Korero Te Ora. Their work with the youth is really encouraging. So I think there is kids who are being encouraged to join their youth programs. They're being taught how to plant, being taught how to fish. They go to the outer islands and then they just do some amazing work. So yeah, I think there is some interest in the youth here. So I think, it's really encouraging.
1: It's more than medicine. It's a deep understanding of the natural gifts our islands provide us. Western systems have given us entirely new ways to combat sickness. And the plant-based remedies we've always known will stick around as long as we keep documenting the knowledge of our elders. And although I reach for cough medicine some nights now, I'll still always be on the lookout for nonu trees. This is Culture Compass on ABC Radio Australia. Culture Compass is hosted by me, Seyuli Salamasina von Reiki. Our ABC Radio Australia executive producer is Falangafulu Inga Stunstner. From Dead Set Studios, our producer is Grace Pashley. And our executive producer is Rachel Fountain. This episode

0: episode was produced on the lands of the Turrbal, Jagera and Turrbal people. We pay our respects to elders past and present.
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3: Good morning and welcome to AM. I'm Barbara Miller, coming to you from Gadigal Land in Sydney. On today's program, fears thousands of vulnerable Australians could be pushed onto the streets as a national rental affordability scheme winds up.
4: People are going to really fall on friends and family to support them because they won't be able to sustain new private rental rates. Worst cases yet, they might fall into homelessness.
3: And anti-gambling advocates slam watered-down legislation on advertising being introduced into Parliament. A prominent Jewish businessman has told AM lives could have been saved at the Bondi terrorist attack if Jewish security guards had been armed. Stephen Lowy has spoken to the program after he appeared at the Royal Commission on Anti-Semitism and Social Cohesion. Mr. Lowy, whose father, Sir Frank, co-founded Westfield and is a Holocaust survivor, told the commission that in the course of 1 year, he and his family were targeted with 15,000 items of hateful online content, including death threats. He's also calling for dedicated police units to protect the Jewish community.
5: I think if you appreciate the environment, Jews in Australia account for some 110,000, 120,000 people, around one half of 1%. Of the population. It's a very small minority, yet it attracts a grossly disproportionate amount of both online and physical threats. Even last week, the Director General of ASIO highlighted in his annual threat assessment, which he also did the year prior to that, that anti-Semitism is one of our greatest threats in the country. But it's clearly directed at a very small minority. And so therefore, and it's a minority that is singularly targeted at volume and severity far greater than any other community. And it feels simply on that basis that the complexities around that require a deep focus on these issues. And policing and intelligence are, we are very blessed in this country to have great intelligence and great police forces, dedicated human beings focused on this issue. Yet just the sheer volume and severity and the focus required is beyond the resources, training and education of the police. And so one of the areas that I believe would be necessary is within the various state police forces and counterterrorism and intelligence, our intelligence agencies would be dedicated resources to this simply because of the volume that is focused on a minority in this country.
3: And those would work with community security organisations like the CSG in New South Wales. In an ideal world, would there be no need for groups like the CSG?
5: Well, if we were living in a world like that, we wouldn't be having a Royal Commission and we wouldn't have had the shocking terrorist event on Bondi Beach on December 14, and we wouldn't have had all the events that led up to that, particularly post-October 7. Anti-Semitism and threats to the Jewish community didn't start on October the 8th. Anti-Semitism is the world's oldest prejudice, and it's morphed over the centuries. And today we're seeing it, as we're all seeing it, play out right now. So it would be wonderful, and then we wouldn't have to have our schools fortified, and we wouldn't have to have guards outside and electronic surveillance, and we wouldn't have to have parents standing on the streets outside of the schools protecting the schools, and we wouldn't have to have police doing that. And so these are the issues, I think, that the heart of the Royal Commission, and hopefully that will focus on the root cause of anti-Semitism and assist the various government, both federal and state. And I would say,

0: the whole community in identifying anti-Semitism early and having policies and procedures in place to root it out.
1: It doesn't sound like you think that world that you've just outlined would ever come to be.
0: Well, I don't think it's ever been, let alone come to be. For sure, it is exponentially increased since October the 7th. And we're living in a country now that is not the country that I grew up in. I mentioned yesterday at the commission that my family is the first of any generation to be born into freedom and tolerance and the opportunities that provides. And I'm very lucky that Australia welcomed my father in after the Holocaust, as Australia did to, at the time, thousands and now millions of Australians who have come to this country for a much better life. And so this is the country that I was born into and grew up in, but it's not the country we're living in today, particularly since October the 7th. And I'm very pleased. In fact, I think we're blessed to have a country that is prepared to examine itself in such transparency, in a disciplined and legally based approach that the Royal Commission is undertaking into anti-Semitism. In fact, I don't know of any other country that has done or is doing such a inquiry. And I pray out of that we have very sound and bold recommendations that come out of that are welcome and implemented by our political leadership. I would like to think in a bipartisan approach, because this is an Australian problem. Anti-Semitism is not a Jewish problem. It is an Australian problem.
1: Just briefly, a follow-up on the CSG. There have been suggestions that those guards should be allowed to be armed when out in public spaces. What's your view on that?
0: My view is that that would be one measure that would enhance the safety and security of the when Jews congregate in public spaces. So, yes, I do believe that would be one of the recommendations that should be taken up, because it would be an assistance to the police. And if that would have been the case at Bondi, I think the tragedy would have been far smaller.
1: You're aware the New South Wales police has suggested it wouldn't be a good idea.
0: Well, I'm aware that there are vastly different views of this, and I understand that, and it is a complex issue. I hope that it gets serious consideration, because in a very controlled environment with high quality and disciplined education and training for these matters, I think we would be living in a safer country if that was the case.
1: Businessman and philanthropist Stephen Loy. Motorists might be wise to fill up today after the cost of petrol and diesel fell to levels not seen since the start of the US and Israeli war with Iran. That could soon change again with the start of a new financial year and the winding back of the Albanese government's fuel excise changes. The change has prompted the consumer watchdog, the ACCC, to write to retailers, warning them against any temptation to use it as an excuse to increase their profits. Federal Treasurer Jim Chalmers says fuel excise relief will continue throughout July, but at a reduced rate.
2: Well, this is one of the things that the ACCC monitors very closely to make sure that it reflects changes in the tax arrangements. But we are extending this fuel excise relief for another month at a tapered rate, as you rightly point out. And sometimes that there is a bit of a lag when it comes to the pass-through of those kinds of changes. But what it means is an average motorist will save about $11 a tank all through the month of July, and that's because we are extending this cost of living help, and it's another important way that we are helping people who are under pressure.
1: Federal Treasurer Jim Chalmers. And cost of living pressures are a serious problem for many Australians, especially when it comes to housing affordability. And this week, the government's rental affordability scheme wraps up. It means some people on low income who've been receiving discounted rent will be forced into a competitive private market. And while more affordable homes are being built under the Housing Australia Future Fund, advocates say that won't be enough to meet demand. Catherine Gregory reports.
3: 80-year-old Victor Anderson has stage 4 bowel cancer, and now he's also worried about how he'll afford a 41% rental increase as of this week.
4: Well, I don't know. I'm just hoping my daughter can help me. So it's awkward. what do we do? I really don't want to move at 80 years of age.
3: Up until today, the pensioner had been paying $336 a week for a one-bedroom home in Perth.
4: And then as of tomorrow, it will go up to $475.
3: His rent was subsidised under the National Affordability Rental Scheme, a federal government initiative which gave landlords financial incentives to provide rental discounts to people on low incomes. But the scheme, which is estimated to have assisted 36,000 renters, has been phased out over the last decade and officially ends today.
4: And the increase in the petrol has affected me. So everything, really, the rent, even the rent at $336 doesn't leave me a great deal. So it's very difficult.
5: There's no real dismount because they're coming off into the height of the most, you know, expensive rental market we've ever had, with the least amount of available stock.
3: Jackson Hills is the CEO of National Shelter, which advocates for housing accessibility and affordability. He says while some states and territories are plugging the gap to some extent, there's still many people who will fall through the cracks.
5: So in most cases, people are going to really fall on friends and family to support them because they won't be able to sustain new private rental rates where they want to live. And in worst cases yet, they might fall into homelessness, really reliant on the homelessness services and system that can help people in crisis.
3: But the scheme hasn't always worked effectively, according to public policy think tank, the Grattan Institute. In 2019, it called it poor value for money and often not helping those most in need. Jackson Hills says the government's learned lessons and now hopes it will create a scaled-up version that can complement its other housing affordability measures.
5: We know that the Housing Australia Future Fund's looking to deliver 55,000 properties, but we know the size of the problem is more like 650,000 households struggling with housing stress across the country.
3: Housing expert Emeritus Professor Hal Forson agrees that the Housing Australia Future Fund alone won't be enough to supply the huge demand for affordable rentals.
6: There's a whole series of buttons that I think need to be pushed here. And one button would be to recognise that the level of subsidy per unit that is allowed for under the Housing Australia Future Fund for affordable housing is too low.
3: A spokesperson for the Minister for Housing, Claire O'Neill, says in addition to the fund, the government has also strengthened renters' rights and increased Commonwealth rent assistance.
1: Catherine Gregory reporting. You're listening to AM, where it's 17 minutes past 8. The search for survivors of Venezuela's devastating back-to-back earthquake is growing increasingly desperate, and rescue workers and residents have been shaken by another major aftershock. America's editor John Lyons is following developments from Washington.
7: Good morning, Barbara. Yes, the US Geological Survey has reported that a 4.6 magnitude aftershock has occurred on the north of the country, off the coast from Caracas. They say that that is the 8th significant aftershock since the two twin earthquakes 5 or 6 days ago. So it just shows you the continued instability, the physical instability there. And there are now, according to the United Nations, more than 2,000 rescue workers from 27 different countries have been deployed to Venezuela. And of course, the authorities there say that they believe that the death toll will certainly rise as there are thousands of people believed to still be buried beneath the rubble.
1: And of course, those desperate searches still going on in case there are survivors. But John, we're also getting a picture now, aren't we, of the overall extent of the damage caused by these twin quakes?
7: Yes, the United Nations Development Program is now estimating that the earthquakes have caused direct physical damage of about $6.7 billion. That's equivalent to about 6% of Venezuela's gross domestic product. So I think that indicates just how big is the physical damage, especially when you consider that they point out that that amount, that estimate does not account or take into account damage to infrastructure, disruption of economic activity, or long-term reconstruction costs. So this is going to be a long-term economic and reconstruction problem and challenge for Venezuela.
1: the ABC's Americas editor John Lyons. The man likely to become the UK's next leader, Andy Burnham, has promised radical change to fix what he called the country's broken political system. In his first major speech since confirming he was standing to replace Sir Keir Starmer, who resigned last week, Mr. Burnham said power needed to shift outside of London, and he pledged to move parts of Downing Street to Manchester. Europe correspondent Elias Kluwer reports.
8: Addressing a friendly home crowd in Manchester, Andy Burnham made his pitch to the country.
9: Westminster hasn't been working for people, and it hasn't been working for a very long time. In fact, it is broken. And as a result, the country isn't where it should be. It is stuck in a rut, and clearly we can't go on like this.
8: He spent the better part of the last decade outside of Westminster, representing the people of Manchester in England's north. Now he's returning to Parliament as the member for Makerfield and could have the keys to Downing Street within weeks if no one else challenges him to succeed Sir Keir Starmer as Prime Minister. If entrusted with the country's top job, he's promising to put power back into the hands of the people, lift living standards and undertake the biggest state housing build since the Second World War.
9: We cannot go through another decade like the one we have just had. And we must accept that to do that, to fix the economy and the country, we need to change politics and we need to do it now.
8: But perhaps his defining difference to past leaders, a pledge to relocate part of Downing Street in a bid to rebalance power across the country.
9: I am going to give Britain the circuit breaker it needs by taking power out of the centre and putting it in the hands of the people and places who can use it best.
8: Politics professor Tim Bale from Queen Mary University says the devolution of finances is welcome, given the UK is one of the most centralised countries when it comes to raising revenue and spending it. While he acknowledges there is a will, he's worried there might not be a way.
10: I think the speech was probably missing a great deal of detail. It was really a broad brush kind of a speech. There are no figures on there at all.
8: It was also lacking detail on health, immigration and foreign policy.
10: I think this speech was very much billed as and directed towards what Andy Burnham's economic policy is going to be. I think there was never any intention, and in fact, nor did anyone expect mention of other issues like immigration, like health, like national security.
8: Sir Keir was criticised for being too focused on issues abroad, but with wars in Ukraine and the Middle East, Andy Burnham will have to broaden his horizon beyond matters at home. This is Elias Kluwer in Manchester, reporting for AM.
1: Systemic racism, poor performance and a lack of capability. Those are allegations being levelled at a government agency tasked with the protection of the World Heritage-listed Great Barrier Reef. Former employees have spoken out about their experiences working at the Reef Authority, which is the subject of a damning efficiency review. Angela Heathcote reports.
11: When Dr. Leanne Fernandez rejoined the Great Barrier Reef Marine Park Authority in 2020, she wanted to make a difference.
12: I wanted work that was meaningful, that mattered, and the Great Barrier Reef Marine Park Authority has always done good work and I had experienced that.
11: But she says the authority wasn't the same on her return. Dr. Fernandez is one of several employees of the Reef Authority who was interviewed for an efficiency review conducted by Canberra-based consultants 35 South.
12: The appetite to make the changes and do the things that would reduce the threats to the Great Barrier Reef would have required upsetting people, and no one wanted to upset anyone. I'm motivated to protect and conserve the Great Barrier Reef Marine Park, which is also what the Act requires Gabrumpa to do, and we weren't doing that, and that was not good for my mental health in the end.
11: The ABC has seen a draft of the consultant's report, which revealed staff were experiencing systemic racism and found poor performance and a lack of capability in several areas in the organisation. The most explosive findings centre on the Indigenous compliance team within the field management program that is managed by both the Reef Authority and the Queensland Government. Adrian, whose name has been changed to protect her identity, previously worked at the Reef Authority and said each day was a challenge.
13: I struggled to go to work. It was unsafe for me as a traditional owner. It was unsafe for me as a woman. And it wasn't just unsafe because of the people who were behaving outside of what is expected. It was unsafe because this agency failed to properly manage it.
11: The field management team plays a key role in protecting the Great Barrier Reef from illegal activity. While the Indigenous Compliance Team was created to build relationships with traditional owners of the Great Barrier Reef and manage cases involving native title. In the review, a picture emerges of the Indigenous Compliance Team within the Reef Authority feeling disrespected, unsupported, and overwhelmed with tasks beyond its responsibilities. The 35 South Review also spoke about budgetary mismanagement, noting the budget currently allocated to other projects which are not a key priority, and interfered with the ability to achieve core objectives. Overall, the consultants found the key performance indicators for Grumpa do not align to the priorities or high-risk areas for the agency. At one stage, Dr. Fernandez says she worked on a report that mapped the high-risk threats to the reef and management actions against those threats, a report she says was killed by the executive team. This was a key factor in Dr. Fernandez's eventual departure in 2024.
12: I gave it 4 years, right? 2020 to 2024, I tried to shift that needle so that more was done in that regard, and it just wasn't really, it wasn't shifting.
11: Reef management expert John Day, a former director at Grumpa, said that generally he no longer regarded the authority as a global leader in marine management.
14: I think there are a number of things for which in the past Grumpa was globally recognised. I think some of those things today have fallen away.
11: A Grumpa spokesperson said the authority is widely recognised as a world leader in marine park management. They said these views are supported by feedback from the Cross-Sectoral Reef Forum held in October 2025, as well as independent market research and direct feedback from stakeholders. They also said the allegations of systemic racism were investigated independently and found to be unsubstantiated.
1: Angela Heathcote there. Labor's long-awaited legislation on gambling advertising will be introduced into Parliament this week. The proposed changes are watered down from the recommendations made by a parliamentary inquiry that called for a complete ban. Anti-gambling advocates have slammed the proposals, saying they will fail to protect children and the most vulnerable. Here's political reporter Pablo Vinales.
15: Australia's social media ban for children under 16 was a world first. But on the issue of gambling reform to protect children from harm, the federal government's accused of falling short. Anti-gambling advocate Reverend Tim Costello says it's a sad irony.
16: I'm proud of us doing this on social media. Banning it for under 16s is literally trailing the world with gambling ads. Some 600,000 12 to 17-year-old Australians, all underage, gambled last year. That's more gambling on sport than playing soccer and basketball combined.
15: It's been 3 years since a committee report led by the late Labor MP Peter Murphy called for a complete phased-in ban of gambling advertising. Last month, Labor unveiled draft laws, but it's done little to appease critics on the crossbench. Independent MP Kate Chaney.
17: Really, unless this is a step towards a full phase out of gambling ads, it's just going to move the money around and it's not going to do what the government says it will do, which is protect kids from gambling ads.
15: The government's proposal would allow gambling ads to be broadcast on television during halftime and weather delay breaks in the middle of sporting games after 8:30 p.m. Between 6 a.m. and 8:30 p.m. there would be a maximum of 3 ads per hour per channel. It would also ban online ads for users under the age of 18. Kate Chaney says that doesn't go nearly far enough.
17: Imagine if we'd stopped at 3 ads per hour for cigarettes. It's still a lot of time to be exposed. And after 8:30, there are unlimited ads. Well, I don't know any kid who goes to bed at 8:30, unfortunately.
15: The gambling lobby has previously described the changes as draconian. Yesterday, Communications Minister Annika Wells confirmed legislation will be introduced this week and flagged minor changes.
18: This is big and meaningful reform package. I want to see it legislated as quickly as we can. There's nothing that is particularly substantive that will alter people's views of the legislation.
15: Professor Samantha Thomas is a researcher and advocate on gambling reform at Deakin University and says a full ban is the only way to protect the most vulnerable.
19: What we will see with this legislation is that after 8:30pm at night, when hundreds of thousands of children are still watching sport or watching television, they will be smashed with gambling ads. That's just not good enough.
15: Labor will need support of either the Greens or the Coalition in the Senate. It appears unlikely the minor party will support the bill, while the opposition has left the door open, saying the changes are a move in the right direction.
1: Pablo Vinales reporting. In finance, Wall Street stocks have ended sharply higher as weekend hostilities between the US and Iran eased and as major tech-related shares rose following a recent bout of selling. That's AM for today.
20: ABC News. Hello, I'm Simon Lauder. An opposition MP in Vanuatu says the new Nakamal agreement with Australia undermines his country's sovereignty. The prime ministers of both countries signed the security pact in Canberra yesterday after months of prolonged negotiations. Australia had sought to limit Chinese investment in critical infrastructure, but the final agreement only requires Vanuatu to consult on third-party engagement. Opposition MP Andrew Wilbur says that's still too strong a requirement.
21: Critical infrastructures are the country's most important assets, and to say that we should consult anyone for our critical infrastructures doesn't really go in line with our sovereignty.
20: A new report by the Deep Sea Mining Campaign is warning that mining polymetallic nodules off the sea floor could expose toxic radiation into the ocean. Found on the ocean floor, the nodules contain critical minerals such as cobalt, which is used to power clean energy and AI technology. The campaign's research coordinator, Dr. Helen Rosenbaum, says the nodules are covered in alpha radiation, which is harmful to marine life and humans.
22: They are some of the most dangerous toxicants that we know about. They're like internal wrecking balls to our bodies. They can damage our cells. They can damage and mutate our genetic material, our DNA.
20: Aftershocks have hit Venezuela while rescue teams continue their fourth day of efforts to find tens of thousands of people who are believed to be missing. A 21-year-old man has become the latest person to be pulled alive from the rubble, where he was trapped for more than 100 hours. Authorities say more than 1,700 people are known to have died. This woman says her sister is trapped under rubble and she was told she may still be alive.
23: Difficult, difficult, but looking forward. We must have faith. Without eating, without sleeping, we are here until we find what we're looking for. I'm here. They said there were signs of life, and I ran up here. I have faith. Until I see the body, I have faith.
20: Donald Trump has announced a new round of peace talks with Iran would be held in Qatar today, but a senior Iranian source says there are no meetings planned. Correspondent Bridget Rollison reports from Jerusalem.
24: US President Donald Trump said Iran had requested the talks and that the two countries would meet for high-level discussions in Qatar today to try to get the fragile ceasefire back on track after exchanges of fire over the Strait of Hormuz. The White House said US Special Envoy Steve Witkoff and Donald Trump's son-in-law Jared Kushner would be flying into Doha for the talks. But hours later, an Iranian official said no meetings were planned, and Iranian officials would visit Qatar this week for meetings without the US.
20: Health authorities in Gaza say an Israeli airstrike has killed three Palestinians, including a child, despite a ceasefire that's been in effect since October. An Israeli military official confirms an airstrike has been carried out in central Gaza. Gazan health authorities say 12 Palestinians have been killed since Saturday, but more than 1,000 have been killed since the ceasefire was agreed in October. Britain's Prime Minister-in-waiting Andy Burnham has vowed to deliver radical change to UK politics, but major parts of his agenda remain unclear. Here's Europe correspondent Elias Kluwer.
25: The man expected to become Britain's next Prime Minister has outlined his vision for the country in his first speech since launching his leadership bid. Andy Burnham criticised the way Britain has been governed and promised to spur growth by handing power back to the regions.
9: The change will be the biggest change in our lifetimes to the way the country is run.
25: The speech didn't address hot-button topics such as immigration or defence. Despite the unknowns in his policy agenda, Mr. Burnham is widely expected to become Britain's next Prime Minister.